0: It was hot on the airfield in the town in the native bazaar where I went to buy my second-hand native clothes. It broiled and sizzled. Even down at the waterfront where I looked up seeing the breeze off the Gulf didn't relieve the torment. It was already. Then back to the town's best hotel carrying my package of clothes. The town's best was a glum, hostile, villainous-looking clerk. I handed him my card, the one I had specially printed describing myself as an archaeologist. Who better to pass the word around about me than this clerk?
1: Yes, sir, Dr. Lyme. You want rooms, fine suit, running water, hot and cold, the cross-ventilating, very fine suit. Sign here, please.
0: I leaned down, signed my name, and then straightened again, glancing over my shoulder. And that was when I saw her.
1: Luggages, sir. You have luggages, no doubtless?
0: Our eyes met. She stood quite still. Great.
1: Dr. Lyme, where are your luggages, sir? Just only this bundle?
0: That woman, who is she, old man?
1: Nice, isn't it? Is Falura. Falura, she is a dancer.
0: Falura? Listen, but then I thought of the gold of the day's work ahead, and I turned toward the elevators. But just before I reached them, she was at my side.
2: After looking at me the way you did just now, you turned...
0: Your name is Falura, isn't it? Well, why are you here in Kuwait?
2: I've been waiting, perhaps, for you.
0: Well, you're staying here at this hotel? I'll call for you this evening.
2: Not this evening, this evening, I'm engaged. But I shall see you tomorrow evening.
0: Well, it's too late. I'll be gone. Sorry.
2: So?
0: She turned and walked away. She didn't look back. I watched while she went out and down the steps and into a limousine that was waiting at the door. Too bad. That number of gold lie waiting on the airfield beside the strip tomorrow.
1: Fine, sir.
0: Oh, it's you. Well, what do you want?
1: An invitation has come for you, sir. The Sheikh throws big party tonight.
0: Oh, Sheikh? What? Who is this Sheikh?
1: Sheikh Sir Solomon Al-Hamad bin Taimur.
0: Sheikh Sir Solomon?
1: This invitation says be ready outside hotel at 9, Dr. Lyme. His car will meet you up and carry you.
0: Well, the Sheikh's limousine deposited me at the entrance of an elegant and palatial residence in the hills above the harbor. And at the door took my hat. Inside, I was left to my own devices. Looking about for my host when suddenly I discovered why it was that Falura had said she could not see me on this night. She was here. She saw me. And moved over.
2: I am happy you were able to come. Now you know why I could not be alone with you tonight.
0: You're dancing here tonight?
2: Later. And while you're watching me, remember, tomorrow night, we will be together.
0: Well, now really, Falura, I'm afraid that won't be possible. You see,
2: At first I thought you were an English lord when I saw you back at the hotel.
0: Oh, I'm not.
2: Now I have learned that you are only scientist. What is it?
0: Archaeologist.
2: Archaeologist, yes.
0: Archaeologist. Now, about tomorrow night, believe me, Falura, I couldn't be sorrier, but...
1: Excuse me, Dr. Lyme, the Sheikh, Dr. Suleiman, he would...
2: You are going to worry, handsome, Miss Falura, just...
0: All right.
2: Now, go. Talk about Sheikh.
1: Yes, the Sheikh, Dr. Suleiman.
0: My science? With a Sheikh? Why with a Sheikh? What do you mean?
2: You didn't know that the Sheikh is one of the most passionate amateur archaeologists in this part of the world?
0: Amateur archaeologist?
2: But what is the matter?
0: Well, certainly my head. I've got a splitting headache, Falura.
1: Please, Sheikh, wait.
0: Yes, but I've got this headache. Of course, I know he does, but you just simply have to take apologies. My apologies to the Sheikh. It's the heat. Which way is the door?
2: My handsome one, go quickly.
0: I will, dear. But it wasn't in the cool of the evening when I saw Falura again. It was in the heat of the morning, checking out of the hotel. And when I had only gold on my mind.
2: Where do you go so early, handsome one?
0: Well, I'm leaving, Falura. I'm leaving Kuwait.
2: It is not possible.
0: Well, I tried to tell you. Twice I tried to tell you that I simply have to leave today. By plane. For India.
2: Then I go with you.
0: Falura, my lovely Arabian moonflower, listen to me. Well, go right ahead and treasure it, honey. But now, goodbye. You're not coming with me. I'm going alone. Goodbye.
2: No, wait.
0: Well, you're not coming to the airport with me, Falura.
2: Do you
0: just
2: give you to kiss you goodbye?
0: And also...

0: And now, Orson Welles as Harry Lime, the third man, continues in today's story, Fool's Gold.
1: Laura was certainly beautiful, but beautiful and artful, Laura had begun to get on my nerves. Nothing could have been worse than to have her around where she was, waving to me. That's why I was busy slipping into my native clothes and signaling to Singh to approach with his guard, and slipping back out of the plane again, hoping that no one in the control tower had noticed, making my way with Singh to the crates that lay unguarded and defenseless, right for the plucking under the broiling sun.
2: They're heavy, Harry.
1: Now, don't complain of their weight, old man. Remember, the heavier they are, the richer we shall be. Anyone around?
2: No one. This heat. Not even a mad dog, my friend. Certainly no Englishman.
1: Then into the cart with these crates. The guards were with us. Why should anyone stop two native Arabs from loading crates into a native cart? What could be more brazen and therefore seem more innocent?
2: Go on, you lazy devil! Allah! Allah!
1: Off the airfield, with Singh laying his whip across the backs of the two plodding, sweating beasts into the town and then down toward the docks. By mid-afternoon, we were out in the Persian Gulf. Out and away and cool. And so far as I could see, utterly unsuspected. For the airport officials knew that Dr. Harrington Lime had flown off at 1 o'clock bound for India. And they never guessed that his plane, only 200 miles out of Kuwait, would put down, refuel, and be loaded with a heavy and priceless cargo before heading in earnest for India.
3: I feel better now. Almost weren't airborne back there. That's too heavy a load for safe flying, Harry.
1: You too, Clancy. You too.
3: Me too what?
1: Well, like Citizen Singh back there, you complain of the weight of our payload. Suppose, Clancy, just suppose, that we found what we finally were able to tuck inside the plane weighs half a ton. How much would you say it'd be worth?
3: Half a ton of gold? How should I know, Harry?
1: No guess, Singh.
2: $50,000? $100,000?
1: At Indian prices, we might get enough to buy 1 million American dollars, my pessimistic purples.
2: That's much.
1: We'll see when we find our buyer in Karachi.
3: Why not in Goa, Harry? I heard of a man in Goa, a Portuguese named Peranda, who buys gold.
1: Karachi. Karachi, Clancy. We find a buyer in Karachi. That's what I said. When, that's what I said, but if, that's what I was thinking. Would it be so easy to sell a half ton of fine gold? Never sold a half ton of gold before, I could only guess. But before I left Europe, I'd taken the name of an Indian merchant in Karachi who could be approached. Okay, Clancy, everything clear?
3: Sure, Pop, Harry.
1: I just want to visit this guy first and make sure he's the man for us. I should be back inside an hour. Don't let anyone near the plane.
3: Trust me, Dr. Lyme.
1: I will. I did trust him, and that's where I made my mistake. It took me an hour to find my merchant in the city, 10 minutes to find that I had a man who'd make a quick and profitable deal, and half an hour to get back to the airport, all singing, all talking.
4: You, Dr. Harry Lyme?
1: That's right.
4: This note's for you.
1: Note? Note from whom?
4: From a pilot named Fancy. He left it just before he took off.
1: Before he took off?
4: Yeah, he took off about 20 minutes ago. He said he might be looking for it. Here's the note.
1: Harry. Singh and I decided, what's the use of 25% for each of us? We decided 50% for each of us is twice as nice. You can see that, can't you? Think. Fancy had urged me to fly not to Karachi, but to Goa. Goa, he'd said. He knew a man in Goa would buy the gold, the Portuguese gold. Once. Blindly, I made my way through the groups of tourists and travelers in the airport terminal building. How long would it take Clancy to fly to Goa? He had a 20-minute charter, a faster plane. I was thinking, what would that Portuguese have made? Where can I...
5: Dr. Lyme! Oh, my handsome one, I've found you again.
1: Oh.
5: Harry, I shall call you Harry.
1: Now, listen, Fuller, I'm really very busy. I haven't got time to...
5: After you had left me, I thought a nice thought, handsome one.
1: Piranda! Piranda, that's it, that's the name!
5: What? Whose name?
1: Piranda!
5: Where are you going? Harry!
1: Piranda! Hurrying through the terminal, I headed to the office of an airline's dispatcher. Piranda, that's
5: Harry,
1: the name.
5: Where?
1: Maybe, I thought, maybe this dancer could be helpful. Suppose I got into a language difficulty. Pelora!
6: Yes?
1: I've got to charter a plane to Goa. It's a business matter of great urgency. A fast plane. The very fastest sort of plane.
6: I will come with you.
1: Well, all right, if you insist, I guess, but...
6: Come. We will charter the fastest plane in all Karachi, and Kamadeva shall be our pilot.
1: Kamadeva?
6: In this land, Kamadeva is the god of love.
1: Pelora jabbered a few rapid sentences of Arabic to a dispatcher, then to a radio operator. Tries a plane that appeared, and we climbed in. More than 800 miles down the west coast of India lies Goa, capital of Portuguese India. Say Clancy and Thing had an hour's head start. It wouldn't take less than 5 hours, and the plane we chartered was guaranteed to get it there in 4. Chance. All I'd have to do would be to get rid of Pelora, pay off the pilot, and find the offices of this guy, Piranda. Luck was back with me again. 4 hours, and we were circling down over the ancient city of Goa. I raced from the landing strip to the administration building. I wanted a taxi. I figured I could brush Pelora off as soon as I could find a taxi. A taxi, hi, a taxi!
7: I beg your pardon, but aren't you Dr. Harry Lyme?
1: Well, yes, I...
6: Harry, where are you going?
7: Professor Lyme, is it not? The well-known archaeologist.
1: Oh, yes, but I really must apologize, old man. Taxi, I'm in a terrible hurry right now, you see. Taxi!
7: I can't tell you how I long to meet you, Professor. You see, I dabble a bit in archaeology myself.
1: Taxi! Taxi!
7: Taxi pulled up. Perhaps you will be good enough to permit me to accompany you to the hotel, Professor.
1: I had no time to stand on ceremony. I pushed this archaeological crank out of my way and jumped into the cab. Driver, take me to Piranda's. Do you hear?
6: Harry, don't leave me.
1: Do you know where it is, Piranda's?
7: Piranda's, sweet senor.
6: Wait, Harry. What about me?
7: But, Professor, wait.
1: Cutting it fine. It took my driver a half hour to find Piranda's. What if those thieving scoundrels had beaten me after all? But just as the taxi was turning into the street, I relaxed. There they both were, Clancy and Sam, standing on the sidewalk outside the shop, supervising the unloading of the crates. Yes, gently, gently, boys.
2: Harry!
1: You boys have rather inconvenienced me. Please, Clancy, don't reach for your pocket. As you may notice, my hand is already in my pocket, and it isn't my pipe stem that is pointing at you. That's better. You may proceed with the unloading of my crates.
2: But, Harry, listen.
1: I know, you were just joking, just joking. Nevertheless, the penalty for practical jokes is severe. And my profits are involved.
6: Harry! You think he's stopping them?
7: Yes, I guess you're right, my dear. I guess he is a fellow archaeologist.
1: A fellow what?
6: Certainly he is, Sir Suleiman.
1: Oh, what's this to Suleiman?
6: Why, I thought you knew him, handsome one. This is the Sheikh Sir Suleiman Al-Hamid Bertin.
7: Invited, Professor. Oh. I had been looking forward to a chat the other evening, except that you were suddenly taken ill.
1: Yes, Sir Suleiman, I...
7: And I must say, I'm most grateful for all your efforts at halting these brigands. Forgive me. For a time, I actually thought you were part of a plot to hijack my girl.
1: Yeah, and don't thank you. Quiet. Yes, Sir Suleiman, you were saying?
7: Yes. Well, Felura here insisted that her heart had never told her a lie, that her heart told her you were honest.
1: Well, that's very good of Felura.
7: Actually, my dear Professor, your melodramatic chase was unnecessary.
1: Oh?
7: Yes, indeed. As soon as you told Felura back in Karachi that the name was Piranda, she found the opportunity to ask Karachi radio operator to send me the information. I was at the time flying from Kuwait. And naturally, I radioed ahead to my good friend, Piranda.
1: Your friend?
7: We've often done business together in the past. And he arranged to have some Goa police inside his place of business.
2: Police? What?
7: They're ready to take these two thieves in charge right now, I believe.
2: Harry!
3: Now, look here, Harry.
1: And a very good thing, too, I must say.
6: Harry, did it not turn out well?
3: You're not getting away with this crime.
7: All right now, my men. Just move along inside the shop. Oh, by the way.
1: Yes?
7: Please accept this. Small reward for your friendly intervention.
1: Oh, no, Solomon, I couldn't really. It's awfully good of you.
7: Here, Felura, you make him take it.
1: Well?
7: Professor, perhaps don't realize how valuable a shipment this was that you say.
1: Oh, really?
7: I'll see you in a few moments.
6: We'll wait, Sir Solomon.
1: Felura.
6: Yes, gentlemen, come. We will see if there is a bank open which will cash the Sheikh's check. You see the reward for honesty, handsome one.
1: Yes, a slender return on investment, but a reward. Come, Moonflower.

0: And now, Harry Lawrence.
1: Well, I told you at the beginning of this story that I don't believe in Santa Claus. Well, after all, nobody ever left a gold brick in my sock. Unless it was there to sock me over the head. No, diamonds may be a girl's best friend, but Harry Lyon's best friend is still, well, guess who? Yes, you're right.

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0: Would you credit it? 50-odd years of baking same old Ovies. Now top brass at Ovies tell me they want an alternative. Still with same wheat germ goodness, but a bit softer like and less crusty. I told them I'm too old to change my ways now. I'll put one at Lads onto it. Very nice, young Harold. If you like that sort of thing.
1: Hovis Handy Love. A new, softer Hovis.
2: Once upon a time there was an engineer.
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3: Ladies and gentlemen, the story you are about to hear is true. Only the names have been changed to protect the innocent.
4: Fatima Cigarettes, best of long cigarettes, brings you Dragnet.
3: You're a detective sergeant. You're assigned to robbery detail. $8,000 worth of Chinese jade has been stolen. The criminal is vicious. His weapon, a handful of buckshot in a handkerchief. Your job, get him.
5: If you want a long cigarette, smoke the best of long cigarettes. Smoke Fatima. Fatima is the long cigarette which contains the finest Turkish and domestic tobaccos superbly blended to make Fatima extra mild. And that's why Fatima has a much different, much better flavor and aroma than any other long cigarette. That's why Fatima is doubling and redoubling its smokers. So, if you want a long cigarette, smoke the best of all long cigarettes. Smoke Fatima.
4: Dragnet, the documented drama of an actual crime. For the next 30 minutes, in cooperation with the Los Angeles Police Department, you will travel step by step on the side of the law through an actual case from official police files. From beginning to end, from crime to punishment, Dragnet is the story of your police force in action.
6: It was Monday, December 1st. It was foggy in Los Angeles. We were working the day watch out of robbery detail. My partner's Ben Romero. The boss is Ed Backstrand, chief of detectives. My name's Friday. It was 7:15 p.m. when we got to the police academy, the banquet room.
7: Where do we sit, Joe?
6: Well, Lee Jones is holding a couple seats for us someplace. You see him?
7: Oh, yeah, yeah. There he is up there. Well,
6: look at him. Everybody's here.
7: Yeah, ought to be.
8: Hi, fellas. A couple of ringside seats.
6: Thanks, Lee.
8: Did you get it?
6: Yeah. Right here.
8: Mind if I take a look at it?
6: No, go ahead.
8: How come you didn't get it wrapped as a gift?
7: No time.
8: A gift box would have been nice. No cotton even? Beautiful watch. Radium dial?
6: Yeah.
8: Universal Geneva. Fine movement. He'll like it.
7: Look on the back.
8: Let's see. For Chief Ed Backstrand, a good cop, detective bureau. Not very good engraving.
7: No time.
6: I didn't think the old man really meant it.
8: 26 years. You get tired after 26 years.
6: You've been at it 25, Lee. Oh,
8: don't look at me like that. I got a book to finish. 23 chapters.
7: How many chapters you got, Fanny?
8: Two.
7: How long you been writing it?
8: 2 years.
6: Well, at that rate, we'll be stuck with you for another 21 years.
8: If you're lucky. Excuse me, fellas. Gotta make a speech.
6: Hi, Lee.
9: To get the proceedings underway here, before we introduce the man of the hour, I'd like to pass along a little story you might get a kick out of. I was driving down from Utah last year, stopped off at a hotel in Elko, Nevada. When I went up to register for my room, there was an Indian ahead of me. The clerk asked this Indian fella to sign his name, and the clerk handed him a pen. The Indian made an X on the book. The clerk looked at him for a minute and said, "Say, aren't you Chief Deerskin? Haven't I seen you in the movies?" The Indian nodded his head and looked a little upset.
10: "Oh," he said. "Oh, we make a lot of movies in Hollywood."
9: The clerk smiled and said, "A lot of people in Elko here like to get your autograph, Chief." Then the Indian grabbed the pen up again and he said,
10: "Me no like a autograph hunter. Me no wanna be bothered."
9: Then he drew a circle around the axe he made. The clerk said, "Why you do that, Chief?" The Indian said,
10: Me no use him right name.
6: Oh, hey, Joe. Yeah, there's Rogers over there. He's motioning to
0: where?
6: Oh, yeah, excuse me a minute, Ben.
9: Chief who's retiring tonight. He's been using his right name for 26 years, and he's proud of it. And we're proud to have been associated.
0: You want me, Rogers? A phone for you, Joe. You can take it on the extension.
9: After 26 years of service, he's retiring from the Los Angeles Police Department. We're going to miss it. Gentlemen, a fine officer, Chief Ed Baxman.
6: Where's the phone?
0: Right over here.
6: Thanks. Friday.
11: Joe, this is Gonzalez.
6: Yeah, Jess.
11: Sorry to bother you, but Power said I should call you.
6: Yeah?
11: I need some leg work.
6: Something big?
11: Pretty big, yeah. Too many loose ends. Penny and I can't pull them all in.
6: When do you want us?
11: As soon as you can get down here.
6: That important, huh?
11: A man may die, Joe.
6: Hi, Jess. Got here as soon as we could.
12: Sorry to pull you away. Hello, Romero.
6: Gonzalez, what's up?
12: Come on in here.
6: All right.
12: Here's a report. Not complete yet.
6: Mm-hmm.
12: Chinese fella. Name's George Kwan. He's a jeweler, gem cutter.
6: Yeah.
12: Jade expert. Knows as much about jade as anybody on the coast.
6: Says it happened at 5:30 today on Alvarado near the park.
12: They weren't kidding, were they? They almost killed him.
6: Yeah. Any idea what the weapon was, Jess?
12: I'm not sure. Looks like some sort of blackjack, something homemade.
6: Yeah?
12: When they picked up Kwan, they found several buckshot pellets lying around and a man's handkerchief. Ray Pinker has the stuff over in the crime lab now.
6: Where's Kwan? Have you talked to him?
12: Got in a couple of questions down at Georgia Street while the doc was giving him sedatives. Little guy's a mess, Joe.
6: Gonna be all right?
12: 50-50 chance when I called you out of the academy.
8: Well, why did they beat him? Did he resist?
12: I don't have it all yet, but from what he said, he was jumped from behind, didn't have a chance to fight. Whoever it was kept beating him long after he was unconscious.
6: Well, what'd they take him for? A
12: couple of pieces of jade. Large ones. Very rare.
6: Mm-hmm. You got anything else?
12: Yeah, we got a star witness, just one.
6: Did you talk to him yet?
12: Just did, for an hour and a half. You want a crack at it?
6: Are you having trouble with him?
12: Yeah, a little. All right, Pena. Send him in again.
13: Yes, sir. You want to talk some more?
12: 6 years old, Joe.
6: His name was Norman Eugene Fisher, and he was 6 years of age last April. Like all young boys his age, his imagination ran away with him. What would be only a minor detail to an adult witness assumed tremendous proportion to Norman's young mind. He told us his story 3 times. Each time he elaborated a little more until what he claimed was the truth could only have been figments of a small child's imagination. Ben and I, together with Gonzalez and Pena, talked with the boy for another hour. We were getting tired, but Norman enjoyed his position as star witness.
12: Once more, Norman, please, try to remember as it really happened.
13: It was just like I said.
8: Let me try, Jess.
12: Go ahead, Romero.
8: You did see it happen this afternoon, didn't you, Norman?
13: Yes, sir, I did.
8: Good. Now, you were on your way home from the store.
13: Oh, no, sir. I was running away from a man. He was chasing me.
8: But you just told us, Norman, that you were on your way home from the store.
13: Oh, no, sir. That was yesterday.
8: But you told us.
6: Just a minute, Ben. Norman, how old are you?
13: Next year, I'm going to be 21.
6: No, that's not right. 21, that's older than I am.
13: Well, when I am 21, I'm going to get a hot rod. Fastest car in the world. 10,000 miles an hour.
6: Sure you will. But how old are you now?
13: Six, but I'm going to be 21 soon.
6: Well, I remember when I was 6 years old, Norman. A lot of things I wanted. Electric train.
13: I got one.
6: Well, it must be something you'd like to have. One thing that maybe now that you don't have, huh?
13: Will you give it to me?
6: Well, if I can. What do you want?
13: I'd like your gun.
6: Well, what do you want a gun for?
13: I want to put people in jail like you guys do.
6: Sometimes it takes more than a gun, Norman.
13: What do you mean?
6: Just because you've got a gun doesn't mean you're a cop.
13: Well, what does?
6: Just a minute, son. Here you go, Norman. A good cop uses this more than a gun.
13: Gee.
6: It's a real police badge. It's mine.
13: Official?
6: Official.
13: Can I hold it?
6: Go ahead. It's yours.
13: When I wear this, I'm a real detective.
6: Well, that's part of it. The other part is to tell us what you really saw today. Now, how about it, huh?
13: There were four men, like I said, and they all had machines.
6: Now, wait a minute, Norman. I thought you said you were a detective now.
13: I am.
6: Well, a good detective has to remember exactly what he sees, not something he makes up.
13: It's not very scary that way.
7: No, it's no use, Joe. He can't get his story straight.
13: Oh, yes, I can. I'm a detective now, and I know what happened.
6: All right, Norman, you tell us, huh?
13: I was on my way home from the store. I saw this truck stop down the street.
6: What did the truck look like?
13: I don't know. It was a funny kind of truck. Had a wood back.
6: You mean like a dump truck?
13: Kind of, but it was a small truck. Old kind of car, like he took out the back part and put wood boards like a truck.
6: You mean whoever owned the truck cut the back end out and made it look like a truck, huh?
13: Yeah, that's the way it looked. Anyway, this truck stopped by this Chinese man, and the man got out, and the man started to hit this man. And the man fell on the sidewalk, and the man kept hitting him and hitting him as hard as anything.
6: Well, what was he hitting him with?
13: With his handkerchief.
7: There he goes again.
6: No, I don't know. How about that, Jess?
7: Good tie-in.
6: Go on, Norman.
13: Well, that's all I saw.
6: No, I mean after the man hit him, what did he do?
13: Oh, well, he grabbed a bunch of stuff from this man's pocket, and he went into the truck and he speeded away.
6: Norman, you're a good detective. I want you to think real hard now. Do you know what a license number is?
13: Yeah.
6: Good. Do you think you could remember the numbers on that truck?
13: If I knew what they were, I could. In school, we're just having numbers now. I only know up to 7, but there were 2 7s in it.
6: You're getting all this, Jess?
7: Yeah, keep going.
6: Norman, you've helped us a lot. Can you remember what the man on the truck looked like?
13: He had a big head and he looked mean.
6: All right, just one more thing now. Can you remember the color of that truck?
13: It looked black, but the back part had black and white stripes.
7: I don't know how you did it, Joe.
6: Well, what do you think?
7: How about it?
8: Me too.
6: All right, Norman. Your mother's waiting outside for you. You can go home now. You're a real detective.
13: Can I wear my badge now?
6: You bet you can.
13: Okay. Say.
6: Yes, sir?
13: As soon as I arrest somebody, will you put him in jail?
3: With the help of an outdated police badge, no longer official, we had the statement of a 6-year-old boy with a healthy imagination. We had an idea he was telling us the truth, but we had no way of being certain. Since he was the only witness, we had to accept his word and hope that he was putting us on the right track. The quickest way to make sure was to see if some of the details in little Norman Fisher's story would check out. Jess Gonzalez and Manuel Pena took the job of trying to locate a homemade pickup truck with 2 7s in the license number. They started by checking all the late 3.8 forms, the vehicle theft and impound reports. The next morning, Ben and I called the General Hospital and talked with Dr. Sebastian. He told us that the victim, George Kwan, had improved sufficiently to allow a brief interview. It was 10:14 a.m. when we got to Ward C, General Hospital.
7: Doctor tells us you're a little better this morning, Mr. Kwan.
14: Yes, sir. I shall be all right, although it is quite painful at times.
6: We're sorry to bother you, Mr. Kwan, but we've got to have a little more information on the robbery.
14: Oh, I will tell you all I can, sir. I should like to recover the missing jade pieces. It is a great loss to me.
7: Did you get any kind of a look at the man who hit you?
14: Oh, he attacked me from behind, knocked me to the pavement. I made an attempt to get to my feet, but he struck me again and again, here at the base of my neck.
6: You didn't see him at all, then?
14: No, sir, I did not.
6: Do you have any idea who could have done this?
14: Unfortunately, no. I cannot think of anyone.
7: What was stolen from you? We know it was jade, but can you give us a more detailed description?
14: Well, sir, I lost 2 thumb rings, very rare, collector's items.
6: Thumb rings? How much were they worth, would you say?
14: Well, I paid $8,000 for the 2 rings.
7: I wonder if you could describe them to us.
14: Well, both rings were relics of the time when the Chinese archer drew his hunting bow with a special thumb ring.
6: Uh-huh. Any particular identifying marks on them?
14: Oh, they both have linings of fine gold to fit them to the fingers of the new owners.
7: Who were the new owners?
14: I had just purchased them yesterday before I was robbed. I was on my way to San Francisco to show them to prospective buyers.
6: Who did you buy the rings from, Mr. Kwan?
14: Mrs. Inez Curtis, a very reputable dealer. We have done business for many years.
6: I wonder if we could have her business address, huh?
14: She has her office at her home. It is 1957 Harper Annex off Sunset Boulevard in Beverly Hills.
7: How many people knew that you had the jade on you at that particular time yesterday?
14: Oh, let me see. There were only 2 other buyers present beside Mrs. Curtis. I do not recall their names, They were new to me. Mrs. Curtis would know.
6: Mr. Quarren, we know that you're tired. We have just one more question.
14: Certainly. I wonder if I might trouble you to hand me that tumbler of water with the glass straw.
6: Surely. Here you are.
14: Thank you very much.
6: You're welcome. Now, those thumb rings, Mr. Quan, would there be any practical disposition of them other than selling them as they are?
14: Well, hardly, Sergeant. To anyone who really knows the value of jade, it would be unheard of to change them in any way.
6: I see. Well, thank you, Mr. Quan. We'll do our best.
14: You know, Sergeant, we Chinese place a great sentimental value on our jade.
6: We'll do everything we can to recover it.
14: Thank you. May I tell you my favorite quotation on jade?
6: Yes, sir.
14: It is from the writings of Tong Jung-tso. He wrote, "The magic powers of heaven and earth always combine to form perfect result. So the pure essences of healing water become solidified in precious jade."
6: Ben and I drove out to 1957 Harper Annex, the residence of Mrs. Inez Curtis. There was no one at home. We left one of our cars. It was 12:22 p.m. when we got back to Central Division.
7: Here's a phone message for you, Joe.
6: What's it say?
7: Call Jess Gonzalez. He's out the Wilshire Division.
6: Okay, thanks, Ben.
15: Wilshire Detectives, Dillion.
6: Hi, Harry. Gonzalez around?
15: Just a minute. Take it on three, Jess.
16: Gonzalez.
6: Friday, Jess.
16: We got the truck and we got the driver.
6: We'll be right out.
16: Something else, Joe?
6: Yeah?
16: The kid was right. There were 2 7s in the license number.
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4: 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They're extra mild.
5: 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Yes, extra mild.
4: So give Fatima for Christmas in the attractive golden yellow carton.
5: It's the long cigarette that has doubled and redoubled its smokers. More and more smokers every day agree Fatima is the best of all long cigarettes.
6: Wilbur Rasmussen, white male American, age 31, 5 feet 10 inches, 190 pounds, black hair, brown eyes. He was the driver of the truck. Gonzalez and Pena began by checking through all of the reports of trucks impounded during the past 24 hours. There were 23. Out of those 23, they narrowed it down to 4 possibilities. The third vehicle that they checked fitted the young witness's description of the holdup truck. We still could not be absolutely certain that the impounded truck was the one we were looking for. The same could be said of the driver, Wilbur Rasmussen. The net result of checking impound reports doesn't always result in the apprehension of a suspect, but in this case, we were lucky. The driver had been picked up for drunk driving. It was 1:30 p.m. when we checked in at the Wilshire Division.
7: Hi, Jess. Where is he?
6: You're a little late.
7: What do you mean?
6: He's gone, released on bail. Who furnished the bail?
7: The woman he works for, Mrs. Inez Curtis.
6: Well, that doesn't figure, Jess, or does it?
7: Why not? How many people knew Quan had the jade?
17: It's not my guess. Quan vouches for us. Been doing business with her for years.
7: What do you think, Joe?
6: It's your show. I'm just tagging along.
7: Well, one thing's sure. Just a minute. Wilshire Detectives, Gonzalez. Yeah, Pena. He did? No, meet me back here. Friday and Romero are here. Right. The Fisher kid just identified Rasmussen's picture.
6: The identification of Wilbur Rasmussen by 6-year-old Norman Fisher was far from sufficient to take the case to court. We had to have evidence, lots of it. Rasmussen had been given a thorough shakedown, his apartment and the truck. There was no sign of the stolen jade rings. Gonzalez told us that the truck had come from the U-Drive truck rental on Figueroa Street. We checked with Mr. Crockett at U-Drive.
7: Let me have another look at that picture, boys.
6: Yeah, here you are.
7: What'd you say his name was?
18: Rasmussen. Wilbur Rasmussen.
7: You want to know if he rented a truck from Miss Wynn?
18: Yesterday. Maybe the day before.
7: No, not this fella. Never seen him.
6: Before we left U-Drive, we checked over the rental contract on the truck in question. The deposit check for the truck was signed by Mrs. Inez Curtis. The truck was checked out at 6 a.m. The rental contract, the actual release form showing to whom the vehicle had been rented, was signed by a Harry Wilson. Rasmussen's name did not appear on any of the usual rental forms. The manager of U-Drive was positive that he had not rented a truck to Rasmussen. We drove out to 1957 Harper Annex. This time we found Mrs. Inez Curtis at home.
19: I'm terribly sorry about Mr. Kwan. Did he have everything he needs in the hospital?
6: Yes, ma'am.
12: How long did you say this Harry Wilson had been working for you?
19: Oh, 6 or 8 weeks. But I'm sure you're wrong about him.
7: We're not accusing him of anything, Miss Curtis. We just won't talk to him.
19: He certainly came to me well recommended. He was a nice man.
12: When's the last time you saw him?
19: Day before yesterday. He asked for his check, said he was quitting. Told him I was sorry to see him go. I'm anxious to get that guest house finished.
6: How about Rasmussen, Miss Curtis? How long has he been with you?
19: Wilbur's been with me for about 7 months. Good worker, but he drinks too much. Feel sorry for him.
7: You've rented trucks from the U-Drive coming right along?
19: Oh, yes, from Mr. Crockett. We had to have a truck to haul our building supplies. I'm saving an awful lot of money contracting this myself. It's a great saving.
7: Yes, ma'am. The deposit on this last rental, did you give that check to Wilson or to Rasmussen?
19: I sent both of them down to pick it up. Like I say, Wilby's been drinking rather heavily lately, and I think Harry's the better driver of the two.
6: Do you know which one of those men was driving the truck about 5:30 in the afternoon day before yesterday?
19: How would I know that, Sergeant? All I know is that I sent both of them down. I told Harry to drive.
6: Yeah, I see. Miss Curtis, were either of those men present the day you sold the jade rings to Mr. Kwan?
19: No. They have nothing to do with my gym business, whatever.
12: Did either of these men know about Mr. Kwan's purchase?
19: Well, that's possible. They knew he was here. I'm sure they saw him come in. It's entirely possible that they might have overheard something.
12: When did Mr. Kwan leave your house?
19: About 5 o'clock.
12: What time did the two men go after the truck?
19: Oh, they picked that up early in the morning.
7: Mr. Crockett down at U-Drive says that only Harry Wilson checked out the truck. Says he's never seen Rasmussen before.
19: That's entirely possible. Like I say, they might well have made other arrangements.
6: Were there any other people present when Mr. Kwan bought that jade?
19: Yes, there were. Two other buyers. They were bidding for the thumb rings, too. Mr. Kwan had the high bid, so I sold them to him.
6: I wonder if we could have their names.
19: Certainly. I'll write them down for you.
7: Miss Curtis, do you have any idea where we might locate Harry Wilson?
19: Well, he told me he was going to Mexico. Said he had friends down there.
6: Well, thank you, Miss Curtis. You've been very helpful.
19: Are you sure there isn't anything Mr. Kwan needs?
6: Yes, ma'am. Two jade rings. Mrs. Inez Curtis gave us a detailed description of Harry Wilson. She also gave us the names and addresses of the two other buyers who were present when Mr. George Kwan made his purchase. We checked them out and found them to be equally as reputable as Mrs. Curtis. They could tell us nothing of the robbery. We went back to the office and got out an APB and a radiogram on Harry Wilson from the description given us by Mrs. Curtis. Stakeouts were maintained at Wilbur Rasmussen's apartment and at the home of Mrs. Inez Curtis. It was 4:30 p.m. when we got to the second floor of the Old City Jail building, the crime lab. Lee Jones had the evidence laid out for us.
20: Funny thing about the handkerchief, boys.
12: What's that, Lee?
20: The bloodstains. Old ones along with the new ones.
6: How does that figure?
20: We know how the new ones were made when the handkerchief was filled with buckshot and used on Kwan. The old ones, hard to tell.
12: How old would you say they were?
20: The handkerchief has been through the laundry a few times. Stains didn't come out. Laundry marks right here.
6: I don't see them.
20: Man used peerless laundry. Infrared marking system. Let me show you.
12: Infrared lamp, please?
20: Yeah. There's your marking. Can you trace it down?
6: Who's it belong to?
20: Man used the name of Harry Wilson.
6: There was nothing to do now but wait for some word on Harry Wilson. The stakeouts continued. We requestioned Wilbur Rasmussen, and we talked again with Mrs. Curtis and George Kwan. It was Tuesday, December the 8th. We checked in for work at 8 a.m. Morning, Jess.
12: Hi, Joe. Where's Ben?
6: Communications. Getting the mail.
12: Any word on the new chief of detectives?
1: No, nothing.
12: What's your guess?
1: Oh, I think Thad Brown. A good man.
12: Maybe. Sloan's a good man, too.
17: Couldn't you come in here?
12: Not yet. Why?
17: Maybe you'd like to take a little airplane trip.
12: What do you got?
17: Cheyenne, Wyoming. They picked up Harry Wilson.
21: 2 days later, Thursday, December the 10th, Harry Wilson was returned to the Los Angeles County Jail and booked on suspicion of robbery. We checked with Lieutenant Frank Cunningham in the Record Bureau. From Wilson's fingerprints, he ran a make on him. Harry Wilson was an alias. We found out that he had lengthy records of arrests and jail terms for robbery, burglary, and grand larceny. Mr. Crockett at U Drive identified Wilson's picture. He was a two-time loser.
12: It's up to you, Wilson. It can go hard for you or easy.
22: I'm in a spot, huh?
21: You're in a spot. Lay it out for him, Jess.
12: It's all stacked against you, Wilson. We know you rented the truck. You knew Quan was at Mrs. Curtis' house. Your handkerchief was found at the scene of the crime.
22: You wouldn't believe me if I said I didn't do it?
17: With that kind of evidence, how can we?
22: I didn't. I don't know if I can prove it, but I didn't.
21: If you didn't, we'll help you prove it.
22: First, you gotta believe me. You know why.
21: Yeah?
22: I've had it twice. Once more, and I'm in for life.
21: All right, you got it figured. Now, what do you got to say?
22: Rasmussen did it. He knocked Quan over.
12: Where were you?
22: Buying my ticket for Cheyenne. I didn't want any part of it.
17: How do you account for that handkerchief?
22: It was mine, but Rasmussen had it. He cut his finger one day in the job. I loaned it to him.
12: Well, that checks. Old blood stains, new ones.
21: All right, let's pick up Rasmussen.
22: Oh, you're at it. Pick up the Curtis dame. She planned it.
21: Wilbur Rasmussen was picked up and brought in. After intense cross-questioning, we confronted him with Harry Wilson's statement. In the face of this testimony, he broke completely. He gave us a full confession implicating Mrs. Inez Curtis. He admitted beating George Kwan and taking the jade thumb rings. He said he received $200 from Mrs. Curtis for the job. He requested that he be allowed to turn state's evidence. Mrs. Inez Curtis was brought to the interrogation room.
19: Of course, you gentlemen have proof to substantiate all these accusations.
12: Yes, ma'am, we have.
19: It better be good. I have a fine lawyer.
21: We've got signed and recorded confessions of Wilson and Rasmussen, the two men who worked for you.
17: Can we play the recordings for you?
19: That won't be necessary.
21: Miss Curtis, you got $8,000 for those rings. Wasn't that enough?
19: Not when I could make 16, no.
12: Where are the rings now?
19: I'm not going to get life for this, you know.
12: No.
19: Jade doesn't spoil. It'll still be good when I get out.
21: Yeah, but you'll be too old to appreciate it, Miss Curtis.
23: Okay, Penny.
12: Well, that was a funny one.
17: Sure was.
12: How about it? Did you figure it this way, Joe?
21: You don't expect me to answer that, do you?
3: The story you have just heard was true. Only the names were changed to protect the innocent.
4: On March 2nd, 1949, trial was held in Superior Court, Department 82, City and County of Los Angeles, State of California. In a moment, the results of that trial.
5: Now, here are authentic reports from all over the country that tell the story of Fatima's sensational increase in popularity. New York Division.
11: Fatima sales up 132%.
5: Chicago Division.
11: Fatima sales up 453%.
5: Los Angeles Division.
11: Fatima sales up 545%.
5: Yes, more and more smokers agree Fatima is the best of long cigarettes. So enjoy Fatima yourself and give extra mild Fatimas for Christmas in the attractive golden yellow carton. Everyone who smokes Fatima says that this great new long cigarette is the best of all long cigarettes.

0: Mrs. Inez Curtis was tried and convicted of robbery and conspiracy. She received the maximum sentence as prescribed by law. In consideration for turning state's evidence, Wilbur Rasmussen received a minimum term. You have just heard Dragnet, a new series of authentic cases from official files. Technical advice for Dragnet comes from the Office of Acting Chief of Police, W.A. Wharton, Los Angeles Police Department.
1: Dragnet honors the city of Knoxville, state of Tennessee, and the men who make up the Knoxville Police Department, another of America's great law enforcement agencies. One of these men, Sergeant Joe H. Roberts, director of the Knoxville City School Safety Patrols, who dedicates his life to making yours more secure.
2: Fatima Cigarettes, the best of long cigarettes, has brought you Dragnet, portion transcribed from Los Angeles.
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0: Morning, Commissioner.
1: Morning, Steve. How was the flight back from Switzerland?
2: Smooth as silk. Just got in.
1: Glad you liked it, because you're taking the next plane for Cairo.
2: Cairo? You mean today? Look, I don't even have a clean shirt left.
1: You can dunk it in the Nile when you get there. Oh, Ruth.
3: Yes, Commissioner.
1: How are you doing on Steve's plane ticket?
3: I was able to get him space on the next plane. Takes off in an hour.
1: Good.
2: Oh, great. I haven't had a date for a week, and now you want to fix me up with a mummy.
1: Steve, remember Sheik Haroon?
2: Sure, he's an old friend of mine. He should be.
1: What do you mean?
2: About 5 years ago, I taught him to play poker, and he cleaned me.
1: Well, as you know, the Sheik controls a territory on the edge of the Sahara. He has a walled city there.
2: Yeah, I was there once. Quite a joint.
1: We think there's uranium ore in his territory.
2: Oh. You don't think the Sheik's making himself an A-bomb, do you?
1: No, but we do know that 6 months ago we concluded an agreement permitting representatives of several countries to explore and develop the area. That agreement expires next Wednesday. And the Sheik has suddenly refused to renew it or even see our representatives.
2: Yeah, sound like someone up the ante, huh?
1: Yes. Apparently these other interests have the inside track with him right now. We want you to change all that.
2: Oh, great. Sounds like a cinch. Where is the Sheik now? In his walled city?
1: No. According to our information, he's staying on his houseboat in the Nile at Cairo right now. Steve, get to the Sheik. What you say to him is up to you, but it's vital that our agreement with him be renewed. Well, that's it. You've got your assignment, Steve?
2: Yeah, I know. Good luck.

0: The National Broadcasting Company is proud to present Dangerous Assignment, starring Brian Donlevy as Steve Mitchell, colorful, two-fisted government agent. At all those places of the world where danger and intrigue walk hand in hand, there you will find Steve Mitchell on another Dangerous Assignment.
1: Yeah, this assignment's really a cinch. All I have to do is stick my nose into a hornet's nest of more power politics and change the whole course of events just by reminding the leader of 30,000 fanatical tribesmen that he and I used to be pals. So I slip a copy of How to Win Friends and Influence People into my suitcase and head for Cairo. It's Friday when I get there. I check in at the Delta Hotel and then I head for the Sheikh's houseboat on the Nile.
2: Stop where you are, Effendi.
1: Huh?
2: You cannot come aboard this boat.
1: Who are you?
2: One of the Sheikh's guards.
1: Look, tell the Sheikh that Steve Mitchell is here.
3: The Sheikh will see no one.
1: Who's that guy up on the deck?
2: That is Ahmed, the Sheikh's confidential secretary.
1: Look, Ahmed.
3: I warn you, do not set foot on this boat. Oh, yeah.

0: will be the guard's unpleasant duty to shoot you.
1: Guard! Guard!
2: Oh, good afternoon, Mikan.
3: Has the Sheikh changed his mind about seeing me?
2: No, I'm afraid not, Mikan.
3: But truly, he will see me.
2: I am sorry, but I have my orders. The Sheikh will see no one. Now, please leave. Both of you, at once.
4: Very well. Okay, but I'll be back.
2: I would not advise it, Effendi.
4: Well, looks like you didn't have any better luck than I did. Say, your face seems familiar.
3: I am Mikan. I was once the chief's trusted lieutenant.
4: I thought I recognized you. I'm Steve Mitchell.
3: Steve Mitchell, of course. It has been a long time.
4: Yeah. Hey, what's going on, anyway?
3: I wish I knew Mitchell. Up until last week, I enjoyed the Sheikh's complete confidence. But suddenly, everything has changed.
4: Shake up in the tribe, huh?
3: Now he will not even see me. Something must have turned him against me.
4: Something or someone. I must have turned him against just about everybody. How about that secretary, Ahmed?
3: I have been wondering about him. He's been acting strangely the last few days. I've asked him several times to get me an audience with the Sheikh, but he seems very evasive.
4: I wonder if somebody's paying him to be evasive.
3: I do not know.
4: Look, you know the lay of the land around here a lot better than I do. Maybe you can help me.
3: I would be glad to if I thought I could, but it is very discouraging.
4: Yeah, but somehow I've got to see the Sheikh.
3: Very well, Mitchell. I will try to help you. Meet me at the Sphinx Club at 8 tonight. Perhaps I will have thought of a plan by then.
4: I get back to my hotel just in time to see a figure that looks like Ahmed scooting through the lobby. In my room, there's a bowl of fruit on the table with a note, compliments of the management. I pick out an apple and start for the window, thinking about the whole deal. Then, suddenly, I quit thinking and start listening. A sound is pecking away at my ears. A faint sound, but it keeps up. Then it registers. I whirl around. It's coming from across the room, the table, the bowl of fruit. I grab the bowl, run to the window, open it, and then I heave it out in the garden below. The concussion knocks me back. I can hear a couple of windows breaking. I run downstairs to the lobby. The clerk is waving his hands in the air.
5: What happened? That explosion.
4: That explosion was meant for me. A little thin-faced man scooted out of here a minute ago.
5: Yes, he took a taxi.
4: Yeah. Is this hotel the driver's regular stand?
5: Why, yes, it is.
4: Look, I've got to meet a guy at the Sphinx Club in a few minutes. When that cab driver returns, send him over there.
5: Welcome to my humble Sphinx Club, sir. You're just in time for the entertainment.
4: I am looking for a guy named Mikan.
5: Ladies and gentlemen.
6: Mitchell,
5: special
6: over here.
4: Hello, Mikan.
3: Please sit down.
4: Thanks. I almost didn't make it tonight. Looks like Ahmed planted a bomb in my room.
3: What? What, Mitchell did...
4: Look, you found out anything yet?
3: Only that the Sheikh is no longer in his houseboat.
4: That doesn't do us much good, huh? Hey, who's that guy out there talking about Hollywood?
3: His name is Eddie Martel, a very clever entertainer. Listen to him. I think you will find him amusing.
7: I'd like to give you my humble impression of a few American movie stars, so let's see if you can recognize him. Now, can I have your attention, please, all of you at the back of the room there? All right. Now, how about this impression?
8: Now, listen, baby. I don't want to have any trouble with you. We do it my way or we don't do it at all.
7: Oh,
4: hey, he's
7: really
4: not bad.
3: He seems to be very popular
7: here. Yeah, that's right. Let's try this one now.
8: No, see here. You can't talk like that to a man of the old sword, you know. I won't stand for it. Do you hear? I won't stand for it.
9: Body more Fitzgerald.
7: Yeah. Oh, you're really box sheesh tonight. All right, here's one more. Right, try to catch this one up.
8: If I were king, Olive, if I were king, what treasures I would bring.
10: Van Johnson!
7: Van Johnson! Oh, who was it? Who was it said Van Johnson? All right, waiter, take that man and his table and put him on the Nile, will you? Well, I think that's about all for now. Thank you very much. I'll be back for the midnight show with more of them, and I'll see you later, huh?
4: Well, looks like he's heading for our table.
7: Hiya, chum. You know, I can spot an American a mile away, and I always have to stop and say hello, hello, hello.
4: Have a seat.
7: Thanks. Eddie Martel's the name.
4: Steve Mitchell, this is Mick Hahn.
1: Hi.
3: Allow me to compliment you on your act, Mr. Martell.
4: Yeah, it's pretty good.
7: Just a knack. If you got it, you can impersonate almost anybody. Now, take you, for instance, Mr. Mitchell. I haven't heard much of your voice, but...
4: I think this might sound something like it, huh?
7: Is that close?
4: Not bad.
5: Mitchell, Effendi. Steve Mitchell.
4: Over here.
5: There is a telephone call for you.
4: For me? Are you sure?
5: Yes, sir. If you'll come with me.
4: Okay. Excuse me, I'll be back in a minute.
7: Yeah, sure.
3: Of course.
4: Where is the phone?
5: In the back room. Mitchell, Effendi, a cab driver came in here a minute ago. He said you wanted to see him.
4: Oh, yeah, I do.
5: Ah, here we are. There is the phone over on the table. I will send the cab driver back when you are through with your call.
4: Okay, thanks. Hello.
6: Good evening, Steve Mitchell.
4: Sheikh Haroon. Hey, where are you?
6: Here in Cairo.
4: Look, I've been trying to see you.
6: I know. I have been kept informed as to your movements.
4: That mining agreement expires...
6: I'm well aware of that, but I have no intention of renewing it. I intend to make other arrangements.
4: Look, won't you at least let me talk to you about it?
6: It will do no good, Mitchell. And let me advise you for the last time to let the matter drop. If you do not, if you persist in interfering, then I cannot be responsible for the consequences.
4: Look, forget that I once saved your life. Just remember, I taught you to play poker. Now at least you owe me a chance
6: to talk. Goodbye, Mitchell. Later tonight, I'm returning to my walled city.
4: Wait a minute. Oh, great.
5: Mr. Mitchell, sir?
4: Huh? Oh, are you the cab driver?
5: Yes, sir. The hotel clerk said you wished to see me.
4: Yeah. You picked up a little thin-faced guy named Ahmed in front of the hotel about an hour ago. Where'd you take him?
5: I have written the address on this piece of paper, sir.
4: Oh, thanks. Here, this is for your trouble.
5: Thank you.
7: Yeah, after I close here, I'll be heading for the States again, I guess.
3: I imagine it will seem good to get back home. Oh, Mitchell.
4: Hey, Martell.
7: Huh?
4: How'd you like to make a few extra bucks?
7: You kidding? Is it honest, and who cares?
4: I think I might have a little job for you in a few minutes.
7: Yeah, okay. See you in my dressing room, okay?
4: That's a deal.
3: What is this all about, Mitchell?
4: Look, Mikan, that phone call just now was from the Sheik.
10: What? Where is he?
4: Somewhere in Cairo, but he's leaving for his walled city. That means we've got to act tonight.
3: But I still do not understand what you wish with this Eddie Martell.
4: Look, he's an impersonator. He could imitate my voice on the phone.
10: Imitate your voice?
4: That's right. I want Martell to call Ahmed, make believe he's me, and tell Ahmed I know he planted that bomb and I'm on my way over to settle things with him.
10: But what will that accomplish?
4: Well, I'm going to be right across the street from Ahmed's place when he gets that call. If he's working under the Sheik's orders, he'll probably get panicky and run to the Sheik. I'll follow him. If he's working for somebody else, he'll probably run there. I'll still follow him.
10: I see. Well, I hope it works. In the meantime, Mitchell, I will continue my efforts to see the Sheik.
4: Okay. If you do locate him, tell him I know I'm trying to fill an inside straight, but I think he owes me at least a chance to draw to it.
10: I do not think I understand your message, Mitchell.
4: Maybe not, but I think the Sheik will. Well, I'll see you later, Mikan. So I make the deal with Eddie Martell to call Ahmed at 9. I pay the guy across the street $5 to let me roost on his roof. It's a good spot. I can look right into Ahmed's room. At 5 to 9, a girl comes in. She's wearing a red dancing skirt. She and Ahmed seem to be talking about something pretty important. 9 o'clock comes. 9:15. Still no phone call. I wait until 9:30. By then, I'm sure something has gone wrong with my plan. I go back to the Sphinx Club and head for Eddie Martell's dressing room. There's a man standing in front of the door.
11: What do you want?
4: I want to see Eddie Martell. Why?
11: Who are you?
4: Steve Mitchell. Now, look, if it's okay with you, I want to see Eddie Martell. Is he in the dressing room?
11: Yes. And it is quite all right with me if you wish to see him, Mr. Mitchell. There he is.
4: Oh, brother.
11: Not a very pretty sight, is it?
4: Well, I guess he won't be impersonating anybody from now on.
11: Now, please tell me why you wish to see Eddie Martell.
4: What is it to you?
11: Oh, allow me. I am Lieutenant Abura of the Cairo Police.
4: Well, Lieutenant, as long as we're laying credentials on the table, here are mine.
11: I see. Why are you in Cairo, Mr. Mitchell?
4: I've been trying to see Sheik Haroon.
11: You think the Sheik is involved in this killing?
4: It looks like it. His boy Ahmed planted a bomb in my room.
11: I see. Mitchell, you are aware of Sheik Harun's power. Are you prepared to confront him with an accusation?
4: No. I'm just trying to confront him, period.
11: Without more evidence, I cannot help you.
4: All right. I think I know where I can get the evidence. The hard way. The Sheik's secretary, Ahmed.
11: Come, then. Let us pay him a visit.

0: Really hot tonight, Lieutenant.
1: Yes, and the air is quite still. These weather conditions usually signify the start of the Khamsin.
0: Khamsin? What's that?
1: A blinding sandstorm from the Sahara.
0: Oh, fine. That's about all I need right now, a nice sandstorm. Well, here we are. This is Ahmed's rooming house. His room is right here in front.
1: Mitchell.
0: Yeah?
1: We will enter without knocking. I suggest you be prepared for anything.
0: Yeah. Hey, wait a minute. Look. There on the floor.
1: Yes. This is Ahmed.
0: It was Ahmed before he collected that slug. Well, Lieutenant, now do we see the Sheikh?
1: Yes. Where is he?
0: Somewhere in Cairo. Mikan may be able to help us.
1: Mikan?
0: Yeah, he was the Sheikh's second in command. He's checking some places the Sheikh might be here in town. Hey, wait a minute. There's one other.
1: Who is that?
0: The dancing girl in the red skirt who came to see Ahmed while I was watching his room. I've got to find her.
1: Mitchell, do you realize how many dancing girls there are in Cairo?
0: Sure. It'd be like trying to find one tree in a forest, I suppose. But that's all I've got to go on right now. Oh, well, I'll check with you later, Lieutenant. For the next 3 hours, I cover every cafe, bar, and dive I can find. I see a lot of dancing girls, all shapes and sizes. Quite a few are wearing red skirts, but none of them's the one I'm looking for. The sandstorm has started by now, and it's really a beaut. Finally, I give up and head back to my hotel room. I open the door, and there's the person I'd just been turning Cairo upside down to find, the girl in the red dancing skirt. The gun looked very businesslike, but she was trembling.
2: Close the door, Mitchell.
0: Okay. So, I'm next. First Ahmed, now me.
2: I was Ahmed's sweetheart.
0: You took a pretty funny way of showing it.
2: I did not kill Ahmed. You did.
0: Hey, look. This is a neat cover-up, if it works. I saw you go to his room a little earlier this evening.
2: He was alive when I left.
0: What makes you think I killed him?
2: I knew he was trying to see you.
0: I thought he was trying not to see me. That's why he planted that bomb in my room.
2: Ahmed did not put any bomb in your room. He wanted to tell you that the Sheikh was gone.
0: The Sheikh is gone? But what did he... Hold it.
2: What?
0: The picture on the wall behind you is moving. Hey, a gun barrel. Get down! The slugs tear into the rug beside us. I dive out into the hall and head for the next room. The door is locked. By the time I batter it down, the room's empty. I hear someone pounding down the fire escape. I stick my head out the window and the wind promptly blows a cupful of sand in each eye. Can't even open them for a minute, let alone see who the sniper is. I go back to my own room. The girl is gone. Oh, now I'm right back where I started from with a handful of nothing. I call Lieutenant Abura. He and his boys give the room next door a thorough going over. I'm waiting for him in his office when he finishes.
3: Mitchell, I thought you said the Sheikh was a friend of yours.
0: I did. Why?
3: We went over the hotel room next to yours very thoroughly. The one from which you were shot at.
0: Mm-hmm.
3: There were several cigarette butts and a half-empty glass of water.
0: So the sniper had been waiting there for me. Well, what's that got to do with the Sheikh?
3: The fingerprints on that glass were his.
0: What? Are you sure?
3: Of course I am sure. Several years ago, during a political uprising, the Sheikh was a guest of ours, temporarily. We got his fingerprints then. They matched the ones on the glass.
0: Well, after this, I'll pick my friends more carefully.
3: Mitchell, I will tell you frankly, I do not know quite what to do about this. Even though the Sheikh's fingerprints are on that glass, it would be a very delicate and dangerous thing to go out to his walled city and formally accuse him of an attempt on your life. His tribesmen are fanatically loyal to him. Excuse me.
0: Sure.
3: Lieutenant Abura speaking. What? Oh, just a minute. It is for you, Mitchell.
0: Oh? Hello?
4: This is Mikan, Mitchell. I have been trying to get in touch with you.
0: Yeah?
4: They told me at your hotel that you were at police headquarters.
0: Anything new?
4: I covered all the places I thought the Sheikh might be. About 2 hours ago, I saw him come out of one of them.
0: Did you get a chance to talk to him?
4: Only as he was getting in his car to return to his city. He would not listen to me. He said your mission was hopeless.
0: What did he say when you gave him my message about drawing to an inside straight?
4: Nothing. I'm afraid he did not understand it.
0: I see. Well, thanks for the try, Mikan. Lieutenant, I just had a thought.
3: Hmm?
0: I know it's a tough proposition to get into that walled city if you're not welcome, but What happens in a sandstorm like this?
1: Why, during the calm scene, everyone remains indoors under cover. Only a fool would venture out into it.
0: That's what I mean. Let you and me be a couple of fools.
1: Oh, but Mitchell...
0: How could we get there?
1: Why, the jeep, I suppose.
0: Could you dig up some goggles?
1: Yes, I suppose so, but look...
0: Look, you know, I think I understand now what Ahmed was talking about. It seems like a wild guess, but it's the only answer that makes sense. But to make sure, we're going to have to pay a visit to the Sheik in his walled city.

0: falls just ahead, Mitchell.
1: Yeah. Come on. I hate to think of what this sand would be doing to our eyes if we didn't have these goggles.
0: So do I. Well, the gate is closed. There's no sentry on duty. Fears you're right about the sandstorm, Mitchell. City may be unguarded.
1: Yeah, come on. Let's find a place to climb this wall. It's too high to jump. About 12 feet.
0: Mitchell, many things about this that I do not understand.
1: Me too. But I think it's beginning to fall into place. Hey, wait. There are a few missing rocks in the wall here. Maybe I can get enough for a handhold. I'll give it a try.
0: Mitchell, be careful. If a guard sees you on the wall, he will shoot instantly.
1: Yeah, I know. Here's another hole.
0: Can you reach the top with your hand?
1: Yeah. I got a hold of it now. As soon as I pull myself up, I'll give you a hand. There.
0: Tell me what it's like, Mitchell.
1: No. Come on, Lieutenant. Climb up a little and I'll give you a hand. Hey, I got a hold.
0: Yes.
1: Can you reach my hand?
0: Yes.
1: Here you go.
0: Thank you.
1: Okay. We'll drop down just inside the wall here. I'll go first. Come ahead.
0: Very well. This wall shelters us from the wind a little.
1: Yeah. Now, look. There's a secret entrance to the Sheik's chambers. He showed it to me when I was here 5 years ago.
0: Where is it?
1: Right around the corner of that building over there, I think. Now, we'll be crossing about 20 feet of open space, but we've got to take a chance. You ready?
0: Yes.
1: Let's go.
0: Mitchell, we have been seen.
1: Yeah. Get behind the corner of the building here. Come on. Here we are. Now, you press one of these rocks, and it's supposed to open the door.
0: How can I, Mitchell? Hurry.
1: I've got it. Get inside. Okay, pull the door shut behind you.
0: I cannot see a thing.
1: Turn on your flashlight. Good. Now, up this flight of stairs.
0: This leads to the Sheik's chambers?
1: Yeah.
0: That guard who saw us, he will...
1: We're taking a chance that he doesn't know about that secret entrance. Okay. This door takes us right into the Sheik's room. Now, get ready for anything, Lieutenant.
0: Mitchell, the room is empty.
1: No, I don't think it is. Mikan should be here.
2: You are very clever, Mitchell. Stand quite still, both of you.
1: Hello, Mikan.
2: You're a very persistent man, Mitchell.
1: Not quite as persistent as you are, I guess.
2: How did you know?
1: If you'd known anything about poker, I might never have caught on. But when you told me the Sheik didn't understand my message about drawing to an inside straight...
2: That does not matter now, Mitchell.
1: It all fell into place after that.
0: But Mitchell, where is the Sheik?
1: I think I know that, too.
0: But he talked to you at the Sphinx Club.
1: No, that was the impersonator, Eddie Martell. I thought I was going to use him, but Mikan beat me to it.
0: But the Sheik's fingerprints in the hotel room.
1: I guess it wasn't too hard to place a glass with those fingerprints there. Huh, Mikan?
2: We're wasting time. The point is both of you know too much to live. I... The poor, keep your hands inside.
1: Watch out, Lieutenant.
2: I warned you!
1: Abora crashes into the table and knocks the lamp to the floor. The room is in darkness now.
2: And now, Mitchell, I have a different fate in store for you.
1: I took just in time. I knew about the trap door and the pit full of lime. The Sheik had shown them to me once.
2: So, you escaped the pit, but you cannot get out of this room.
1: Why don't you call for help, Mikan? Or maybe you don't want any of the tribe to know what's in that pit.
2: You are quite right, Mitchell. This is a matter to be settled between the two of us.
1: I start circling in the dark. I know Mikan's across the pit, but he doesn't know which side I'm on. Then a finger of light stabs at him from the floor. Abura was still alive, and it turned on his flashlight. Mikan shoots out the light, but in the second it is on, I'd located him. He is standing on the other side of the pit with his back to it. That's the one direction he isn't expecting me to come from. The pit's about 10 feet across, but I know it's my only chance. I get a running start and dive across the pit at Mikan. Lost your gun, huh?
2: I do not need it. There's enough strength in my arm. What are you doing?
1: Just a hammerlock, buddy. Now we'll see how you like the pit.
2: No, Mitchell, the pit. No, no. Please, Mitchell, do not drop me.
1: Don't worry, Mikan. I gotta hold you by one hand. I want to keep you nice and alive.
2: Do not let go of me. Do not let go.
3: Mitchell.
1: Yeah, Lieutenant.
3: Breaking down the door.
1: Good.
2: Quickly!
3: It is a guard.
1: Keep him covered for a minute, Lieutenant.
3: Yes. Stand back, both of you.
4: What is the matter?
2: Guard! Guard, get me out of here!
1: If he takes one step towards me, I'll drop you, Mikan.
2: No, guard, stay where you are. Major, I'm slipping.
1: He'll slip more than that if I let go of your arm.
2: Hang on to me!
1: Sure, sure. Just tell these guards what you did with the Sheik.
2: No, guard, do not listen to him. Pull me out!
1: Okay, Mikan, I'll just let go of you and then...
2: No.
1: Go on, open up, spill it.
4: What is this about the Sheik? You told us he was ill, Mikan.
1: Start talking or you'll be right down there with him.
2: The Sheik is dead.
4: Dead?
1: Keep talking.
2: I killed him.
4: What?
1: Okay, guard, help me pull him out. You got all of them?
4: Yes.
1: Here we go.
2: God, listen to me. It was not the truth. What I just said, I did not...
1: He's all yours, guard. And if you'll check the bottom of that pit, I think you'll find what's left of the Sheik.
2: No.
4: Come, Mika. Let me go. Yusuf, help me with him.
2: What I tell you, it's not true. I understand that you must leave.
1: How are you doing, Lieutenant?
3: Oh, I will be all right. It is a shoulder wound.
1: Good.
3: And you?
1: Oh, I'm okay, except my right arm feels about 3 inches longer than my left.
3: Mitchell... Why did Mikan kill the Sheik?
1: He knew the Sheik was going to renew our mining agreement. But Mikan had sold out to the other interests, so he killed the Sheik.
3: But this business of making it look like the Sheik was still alive.
1: Sure, until after the mining agreement had been signed with the boys who were paying Mikan off. And he could announce that the Sheik had met with an accident, and as second in command, Mikan would take over the tribe.
3: What will happen now?
1: Well, when the Sheik's boys find out that Mikan killed their leader, in order to change that agreement, I think they could be talked into preserving the status quo. You know, that's funny.
3: What is?
1: Well, you've heard the old saying, a little knowledge is a dangerous thing.
3: Now, how do you mean?
1: Well, Mikan knew more about poker than he realized. He knew how to bluff, and that's a large part of the game. But if you're going to play a game, you better know all about it. Mikan should have known what an inside straight was.
3: I see. Just what is an inside straight?
1: Huh? You mean you don't know anything about poker either?
3: No, not a thing.
1: That's very interesting. Come on. You start the school as soon as we get back to Cairo. It may be that I've found me a pigeon.
3: Pigeon?
1: That's an American term meaning... Well, I think I'll let you find out what it means soon enough. Come on.
3: Very well. We will play your game, but just one favor.
1: Sure, anything.
3: Dealer's choice, deuces wild, my deck, and no limit.
1: Oh, great. My pigeon has turned into a buzzard.

You have just heard another episode in the exciting new adventure series, Dangerous Assignment, starring Brian Donlevy as Steve Mitchell. Dangerous Assignment is written by Bob Reif, with music by Bruce Ashley, and is directed by Bill Karn. Be with us again next week at this time when Brian Donlevy, starring as Steve Mitchell, will embark on another dangerous assignment. 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
6: This is Orson Welles, speaking from London. The Black Museum, a repository of death, a repertorium of violence. Here in the grim stone structure on the Thames, which houses Scotland Yard, is a warehouse of homicide, where everyday objects, a teacup and its saucer, a lady's parasol, a surveyor's chain, all are touched by murder. Now, you take this lady's shoe. It's a familiar object, high of heel, neat cross straps, dainty design on the toe. An excellent sample of the art of the modern bootmaker.
7: Like my new shoes, Henry?
8: Lovely, my dear. Shows off your instep perfectly. And the way it breaks away from the curve of your arch. Enticing. Definitely enticing, my dear.
7: Henry, you're impossible. And I love it.
6: A nice couple, talking about a pair of shoes. You'll hear more about that couple, and more about the shoes. One of those shoes, by the way, is to be found today in the Black Museum.
9: From the annals of the Criminal Investigation Department of the London Police, we bring you the dramatic stories of the crimes recorded by the objects in Scotland Yard's Gallery of Death, the Black Museum.

0: the Black Museum, Scotland Yard's mausoleum of murder. Here lies death. Yep. Entombed neatly with printed labels, with records of names, places, times, each white card a kind of tombstone. Very interesting collection in this museum. Here, there's a gardener's clippers. If you have a hedge around your property, you own one, long, sharp, triangular blades. They're fine for clipping boxwood. Fine, too, it was learned, for clipping jugular veins. And here's a true weapon, a revolver, lady's gun. This little 22. But the lady who used this one summer evening made very sure of her victim. She coated the tiny bullets with cyanide. Yes, and the shoe. Oh, the pair of them, of course. Charming, delightful. That's the type of fragile footwear a lady of some means would be expected to own. Elizabeth Marlowe was just such a lady. And she bought the shoes to please Henry Higley, who'd persuaded her that her age of nearly 40 was not too old for marriage. And she wore them as she drove through the stormy night, which marked the beginning of her honeymoon.
1: The storm seems to be getting worse, Henry, darling.
2: Don't worry, my dear. Here's V in. The light's just ahead.
1: Too bad the house wasn't ready for us tonight.
2: Our first night in our own house?
1: I'd have loved it, dear. It's so charming, so Elizabethan, from half timbers to the moat. Imagine a house with a moat.
2: I wanted something Elizabethan, darling. After all, it'll be a setting for my Elizabeth.
0: Gay, happy conversation, honeymoon talk. In spite of the rain pouring over the windshield. In spite of the dramatic lightning and the rolling thunder. Henry helped Elizabeth out of the worst of the rain, handed her a funny little terrier named Patsy, which Elizabeth had insisted on bringing with her, and then knocked on the door of Webley's Inn.
1: Sorry to keep you waiting. Come in, please.
2: I'm Henry Higley. This is my wife. You're
1: Martha Webley. I've given you up. What with the weather and all?
3: We wouldn't have missed this for the world, Mrs. Webley. The storm. Well, it's almost romantic.
1: Oh, the little dog. Oh, isn't he sweet?
2: Are our rooms ready, Mrs. Webley?
1: Oh, of course. And a fire going against the storm. Oh, and may I take the opportunity, ma'am, sir, of wishing you all the happiness?
0: The Hegley stayed at the Webley Inn for several weeks until the house was ready. The Elizabethan house with the half timbers and the moat standing on the edge of the moor. As Martha Webley put it,
1: they were so happy. Middle-aged, but happy as kids.
0: If laughter and enjoyment of simple things is happiness, then Henry and Elizabeth knew happiness. They drove over to their house each day and each evening. They discussed its progress.
2: Would you like the moat drained, dear?
1: But the water is part of it. Without the water, it would be just a ditch.
2: I thought perhaps you'd like to make a rose garden out of it.
0: But there was a garden at the rear of the house, so the water stayed in the moat. The mock drawbridge was always down, and very soon Henry carried Elizabeth across the bridge and into their home.
2: Home at last.
1: It's going to be wonderful, dear.
2: Glad you bought the place?
1: We bought it, darling.
2: With your money, sweet.
1: What's mine is yours. Ours, darling, always. Now, come along upstairs.
0: There's always a lot to do in a 10-room house. Nobody with any sense tries to run a place of that size without help. So Henry, with Elizabeth's approval, interviewed several local young ladies.
2: What's your name, young woman?
4: June Godwin, sir. And here's my reference.
2: Yes, I see. Upstairs maid, also parlor maid. Any cooking?
4: Just plain cooking, sir.
2: My wife and I are plain people. We thought we'd try to get along without a regular cook, for a while at least.
4: I'll do my best, sir.
2: I'm sure you will.
4: Then I'm hard, Mr. Wrigley?
2: Why not? You've a good reference. That'll please your mistress, and you've your share of good looks. That pleases me.
0: So that was the way the wind blew, was it? And so soon after the wedding. Well, well, well. Little June Godwin went about her business, dismissing the remark as the pleasantry of a new employer who wanted her to feel at home. Now Henry established the custom in that household of giving his wife her breakfast in bed. June prepared the tray and took it upstairs. She'd been doing this for about a week.
2: My, don't we look fresh and neat and beautiful this morning?
4: Mr. Hickley, please, sir, don't.
2: Shy, are you, eh? With those eyes and that figure. Come here, little one.
4: No, sir, please.
2: What do the boys hereabouts think of you?
4: I wouldn't know, sir. If you'll excuse me, sir, I'll take the tray to Mrs. Hickley.
0: Handled herself well, didn't she, for a country girl? There's no nonsense about June Godwin. She needed the job. She was a loyal girl, loyal to her mistress and to herself in a way. Maybe that's why she spoke as she did. She deposited the breakfast tray in Elizabeth Higley's bedroom.
4: Ma'am, if I can speak to you a minute.
1: Of course, June. What's the trouble?
4: It's about Mr. Higley, ma'am.
1: Oh?
4: Well, ma'am, it's not that I'm giving my notice or anything, but I'm a nice girl, ma'am.
1: Of course you are.
4: Mr. Higley, ma'am, he tried to take privileges this morning.
1: Perhaps you'd better try to...
0: June finally managed to tell her mistress the brief details. Elizabeth was hardly pleased, but she showed nothing of her feelings to Henry, at least on that score. Of course, there may have been something more than a slight edge to her tone later that day, as she said to him,
1: "There's a notice from the bank, Henry. It says my account is overdrawn."
2: Oh? How much?
1: Almost £300. This never happened to me before I added your signature to the account.
2: Oh, but there was plenty there.
1: Oh, I know. But there's a check here which I thought was for £30, and it turns out to be for £300.
2: But I thought I told you, darling, it was £300. In any case, dear, your dividends are due in a few days, so let's not worry about it.
0: A simple explanation. And very smooth. Just the type of explanation an infatuated woman can be expected to accept. But for Elizabeth, the infatuation and the honeymoon were over. They came to an abrupt end about a week later.
2: June, little June, I want to see you a moment.
4: Can it wait till morning, Mr. Hickley? Please.
2: Impossible. I must see you now.
4: I can't let you in. I'm in bed. I'm not dressed.
2: That doesn't matter. Let me in, June. I have to talk to you now. I'll use my master key.
4: Oh.
2: Open up and let me in. Shut up, you little fool. Open the door. All right. But we'll settle this and soon. Soon.
1: What's wrong, June? Are you ill?
4: Oh, Mrs. Hickley, Mrs. Hickley. Oh, Mrs. Hickley, I'm so frightened.
1: I understand, June. It was my husband, again, wasn't it?
0: The end of the honeymoon. It came quickly after that. Elizabeth said simply,
1: "Henry, I'm leaving you. I'm going into London to talk with my lawyer."
2: "After your talk with him, you'll change your mind. Taking a servant's word against mine. Really, my dear. What train are you making? I'll drive you into town."
0: A little while later, Henry dropped into the kitchen and told June quite coolly,
2: "I'm driving Mrs. Hickley into the station. She's going up to London. I'll pick her up on the 9:45 tonight when she comes back."
0: At 9:15 that night, Henry told the servant girl,
2: "I'm going in to pick up Mrs. Hickley. We should be back a little after 10.
0: And at 10:15, Henry came back.
2: Funny. Mrs. Hickley wasn't at the station. She must have missed the train and decided to stay in town for the night.
0: And then the next day,
2: "I've had a letter from Mrs. Hickley. She's staying with relatives in London for a few days. Nothing to worry about."
0: But Joan did worry. And she took her worries to her mother.
4: "I'm sure he's lying, Mums. I'm sure of it."
5: "Now, Junie, don't be excitable."
4: "I'm not, Mums. I'm not. He told me he was going to the station to call for her, but I didn't hear the car."
5: "Perhaps you weren't paying attention."
4: "He said he had a letter, and the postman never called that morning. And last night, he tried to get into my room again. I won't go back, Mums. Now I'm home again, I won't go back."
6: Orson Welles will be back with you in just a moment.
0: This was gossip. Oh, yes, gossip indeed. But Mrs. Goodwin restrained herself for a while. After all, there was only one other person in the village who knew the Higleys. That was Mrs. Webley at the inn. Yes, Mrs. Webley.
5: Now, what's all that? Why, it's the Higley dog. Patsy. Oh, here, Patsy. What's the trouble, doggy? Miss your mistress, is that it? Do you miss your mistress?
0: The shoe, by the way, reposes today in an honored position in the Black Museum.

0: A dog howls at the back door and whines with fear. Then it wags its tail and snuffles in appreciation of a pat on the head. But mention its mistress, and the howling begins again. Is this a clue to a possible crime? Certainly it'd have no meaning in a court of law. Clever defense counsel would have it stricken from the records within minutes. But it would have meaning among plain people who are sensitive to many of the laws of nature.
1: Another cup of tea, Mrs. Godwin.
2: No, thank you, Mrs. Webley.
1: June, dearie?
3: I couldn't touch a thing. I'm so upset about the poor little doggy.
1: Oh, she's all right. I'm sure
3: But you said you called them outhouse and he came for the dog right away.
1: Oh, I doubt he'll hurt the little animal.
2: Has other things on his mind he has with that one working for him.
1: That Muriel, you mean?
2: Exactly. And glad I am that my June up and left him when she did. Have you seen or heard of Mrs. Higley, dear?
1: Not a word. No sign. But then, maybe she knows about that Muriel.
0: Three people knew about that Muriel by now, a new hired girl at Henry Higley's house. And before very long, others would know, but this held no foreboding for Henry Higley. Now for that Muriel.
3: Now, Mr. Higley, you mustn't.
4: Why not, my dear? Who's to know except you and me?
3: Oh, Mr. Higley, how you do go on. Oh, Mr. Higley.
4: Give us a kiss, pretty one. But never say I told you it went with the job.
3: Oh, well, just one.
4: Muriel, when are you going to stop calling me Mr. Higley? Eh?
0: A kind of mean paradise surrounded by a moat filled with water, reached by a mock drawbridge which was never raised. And into that pseudo-idyllic setting across that bridge, there strode a caller. He rang the doorbell.
2: Yes, sir?
5: Is Mr. Higley at home?
2: Who might be calling, sir?
5: Inspector Sterrett, Scotland Yard.
0: Three people knew, and soon many more. Word spread. The police evinced some interest. The inspector called and was invited in. He was offered a drink, tea. He refused politely.
5: Oh, thanks, Mr. Higley. No, I've only a short while. May I ask the whereabouts of Mrs. Higley?
4: Of course you may ask. As far as I know, she's staying with friends in London. I have some letters, if you care to see them.
5: Oh, we'll take your word for it, Mr. Higley. But there's been some talk, ugly rumours, you understand, I'm sure.
4: Yes, I had to discharge a servant girl.
5: We were given to understand she left of her own accord.
4: Not at all. The girl seemed a trifle hard of hearing. Couldn't hear my car on the driveway. Missed the postman's whistle constantly.
5: I see. And then there's the little dog. Seems to have been howling a bit.
4: Oh, if you look out of the window there in the back garden, eh? Seems quite contented, doesn't she?
5: Yes, yes, yes, she does. Well, thank you very much for the courtesy.
0: The inspector took his leave. When the door closed behind him, Henry Higley did some thinking. The next day, he spoke to Muriel.
4: How would you like to take a trip with me, Muriel?
3: Oh, you mean close at the house?
4: Why not?
3: I'm not sure I want to go away. Oh, you're a sweet man, Henry, but I live here.
4: You've no idea how we could live, what fun we could have. I can draw all the cash from the banks in 10 and 25 pound notes, so it wouldn't take too much room. And we could have a time in London, a real time. I'd buy some...
0: So Henry planned a little trip. And he took the trip. Oddly enough, Muriel didn't go along. A permanent tie was not in her plans at the moment. She stayed behind in the house with a little dog for company. All was quiet after Henry went away. Quiet, yes. Inactive? Oh, no.
5: Tell me, Mr. Marlowe, when did you last hear from your sister?
6: Elizabeth wrote us just after she moved into the house with her husband. I'm afraid we never answered her. The family disapproved of Higley, you see.
5: Oh, any particular reason?
6: Well, he was penniless. Elizabeth, as you probably know, has a nice income from quite a bit of capital. She bought the house, you see.
5: Yes, yes, we heard about that. That's one reason we sought you out, Mr. Marlowe.
6: Are you intimating the possibility of trouble, Inspector?
5: There's always the possibility when a grown person disappears without a trace. And there have been rumors and a few odd coincidences. In any case, we checked the bank. The manager showed us these papers.
6: Oh, what are they?
5: A deed transfer giving full title to the house and property to Henry Higley. Is this your sister's signature, Mr. Marlowe?
6: Oh, let me see. I need my glasses, I'm afraid. Now then. Oh, strange. Looks like hers. But since she's suddenly grown old, it wavers so. There, for instance, the L and the W and the Marlowe. Elizabeth Marlowe Higley. Inspector, I want to compare it with her letters. But I think I can say with reasonable certainty that this is not my sister's signature.
5: Thank you, Mr. Marlowe. Thank you. To all stations, alert for one Henry Higley, wanted for forgery. Notify all banks. The following serial numbers are of £25 notes connected with forgery case. Appearance of any of these notes to be called to the attention of the local police at once in the usual manner.
0: At long last, the hunt was on. The charge pending. Forgery. The days passed. Nothing was reported. Though an occasional banknote with a proper serial number did turn up in the ordinary course of business. Patiently, the places where the notes appeared were charted.
5: First Ramsgate, then Dover. A week later, Folkestone. I imagine we'll find he spent a few days in Paris. After that, Kingston. I expect we'll be hearing from London itself shortly.
0: From London itself.
4: How long did it take to change a mere £25? One would think the Bank of England had that much cash in small denominations lying about.
7: Beg pardon, sir. Are you the gentleman wanted to change this note?
4: I am.
7: Would you mind stepping this way for a moment, sir?
4: I'm rather in a hurry. Is something the matter with it?
7: With the note? No. My credentials, sir.
4: I see. Detective Inspector Andrews.
7: And you, sir?
4: Higley. Henry Higley. Why all the mystery, Inspector?
7: I'm afraid I shall have to ask you to come with us, sir. You see, the serial number of this banknote and several others have been published in a small matter of forgery.
4: Forgery? What's that to do with me?
7: I'm sure you had nothing to do with it, Mr. Higley, and that you will be most anxious to cooperate with the police. This way, sir, if you don't mind.
0: Henry did mind. His sense of cooperation became stunted quite suddenly. He found very little to tell Inspector Sterrett and Andrews.
4: Of course I drew the money. It was a joint account. I had a right to.
5: And what is your explanation of the transfer of the house?
4: There's none I can give you now. When Elizabeth returned...
7: Where is your wife, Higley?
4: She didn't say. Just staying with friends.
7: Any reason for that?
4: We had a quarrel, a lover's quarrel. She'll get over it when she comes back.
5: You seem very certain she will come back.
4: Have you any reason, Inspector, to doubt that she will?
5: No, not at the moment, nor any reason to doubt that you will be here awaiting her.
4: Do you mean to say you're thinking of holding me on charges?
5: Frankly, we are. You see, Higley, we did a little routine checking. We found that you'd been arrested 3 times, convicted once. In each case, the charge was swindling women who were old enough to know better. So we are holding you, Higley. And the charge is forgery.
0: Now, the direction of the search changed somewhat. Henry Higley was safe, and he'd remain so until Elizabeth Marlowe Higley was found.
3: You've no right to take the house apart like this. Mr. Higley will be...
5: I'm sorry, my girl. We have a warrant.
3: I don't understand, sir. What are you looking for?
5: Not what, my girl. Whom? We're looking for Mrs. Higley.
3: In the cupboards and under the floor and... No. No. Oh, it isn't true. It isn't. She went away.
0: They took the house apart and put it back together again. Nothing. They dragged the moat around the house. Nothing. Then they drained it.
7: There it is, Sterrett. Dry as it ever will be, and nothing. Not a sign.
5: Mud looks mighty deep.
7: Oh, it's a quagmire down there. Watch this. Takes that stone as if it were nothing. He couldn't have thrown a body that far out, and there's no sign of anything on the sides.
5: He might have waded out, Andrews. The water wasn't particularly deep.
7: He'd have gone in up to his waist if he'd tried that. You know, it takes good soil to make mud like that.
5: Yes, I noticed. Funny the way they let the garden go to seed.
7: Oh, it's not too bad. Except for that patch of stunted bush over there, where the dog's lying.
5: Yes, let's have a look at that, shall we?
7: You never quit, do you, Sterrett?
5: Human beings can't disappear without a trace. They just don't, that's all. Oh, that's a good dog. There we are. There. These aren't stunted, Andrews. These are new planting.
7: You're right. Look here, the whole area, straight to the moat. This earth was turned, and fairly recently, at least 10 yards of it.
5: That's a ditch, Andrews, a ditch that has been filled in. I think maybe we ought to start digging hereabouts. Eight hours now, and still nothing.
7: There'll be nothing. Another good idea gone wrong. Shall I tell the men to stop?
5: Yes, you may as well.
7: Sterrett, that dog. She's found something.
5: Yes, something she's recognized. Get those lights over here, man.
8: All right, they're coming up here. All right. Okay, come on here.
5: All right. You can start digging again, but carefully now. All around that spot. It's pretty obvious, Andrews. There's a body attached to that lady's shoe.
0: And as I told you at the beginning of this story, that shoe reposes today in an honored position in the Black Museum. The medical examiner swore that a .32 caliber bullet had killed Elizabeth Marlowe. The ballistics expert testified the bullet had come from the gun in Henry Higley's possession the day of his arrest in the Bank of England. Another expert adjusted the noose, placed the white hood over Higley's head, heard the man whisper the admission of his guilt, and sprang the trap. Martha Webley has Patsy now, and the little dog enjoys the fields around Webley's inn. A fit reward, I think you'll agree, for the faithfulness which brought her mistress's killer to final justice. And as I told you, the dainty shoe remains in its customary position in that big stone building on the Thames in Scotland Yard in the Black Museum. Now, until next time, until another story about the Black Museum, I remain, as always, obediently yours.

0: 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Cookery, fashion, competitions, Stewpot's treasure trail, Katie's letter page, Roger Elliott's star forecast.
1: I never knew there was so much in it.
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5: I came across Mr. Kipling in a meadow by the church. 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
7: First Precinct, Sergeant Waters. Wait a minute, who is it? Shot your husband? Where? What's the address? Yeah? Yeah? 45 or 49? Well, where's the gun?
8: You're in the muster room at the 21st Precinct, the nerve center. A call is coming through. You will follow the action taken pursuant to that call from this minute until the final report is written in the 124 room at the 21st Precinct.
7: All right, you stay right there. I'll send the officers right over. Yeah, right away.
9: 21st Precinct. It's just lines on a map of the city of New York. Most of the 173,000 people wedged into the 9/10 of a square mile between Fifth Avenue and the East River wouldn't know if you asked them that they lived or worked in the 21st. Whether they know it or not, the security of their homes, their persons, and their property is the job of the men of the 21st Precinct.
8: The 21st, 160 patrolmen, 11 sergeants, and 4 lieutenants, of whom I'm the boss. My name is Kennelly, Frank Kennelly. I'm captain in command of the 21st. I was working my night tour, 4 p.m. to 8 a.m. The 4 to 12 tour had been exceedingly quiet, due in part to a heavy downpour of rain, which began early in the afternoon and continued until nearly 11. Troublemakers like to get wet no more than anyone else, and a good rain keeps them off the street. By midnight, when I turned out the platoon for the late tour, the sky had turned clear, although the streets of the city were still wet and glistening. After the men had marched out the front door of the station house, I went into my office to dispose of some accumulated paperwork and await the appearance of Patrolman Daniel Ritchie. He had requested to see me when he came off the job at midnight in regard to a leave of absence for the purpose of attending to personal business in Florida in connection with his father's estate. At 12:25 a.m., while I was so engaged, Sergeant Waters, who was supervising patrol, instructed his operator, Patrolman Elton Tyler, to pull their car to a stop at the curb near a call box on First Avenue, close to the northern boundary of the precinct.
10: Okay. I want to ring in.
11: Yes, sir.

0: Collins.
1: Sergeant Waters, box number 11. Let me talk to the lieutenant, will you, Vince?
0: Yeah. Hold on just a second.
1: Okay.
2: 21st Precinct, Lieutenant Dorman.
1: Sergeant Waters, Lieutenant.
2: Yeah?
1: I went up there on First Avenue to take a look at that condition.
2: Yeah?
1: There's about a foot of water in the street at that spot, Lieutenant. Looks like the catch basin in the sewer is stopped up there.
3: Excuse me, officer.
1: Just a second, lady.
2: What did you say, Sergeant?
1: A woman just walked up and was speaking to me, Lieutenant.
2: Oh.
1: I'll be with you in a minute, lady.
3: All
1: the water from the rain has just hung up there, Lieutenant. I think it'd be a good idea to notify the borough president's office and have them send a crew up to paint out that catch basin.
2: All right, I'll notify them.
3: Officer.
1: In a second, lady. They ought to get up there as soon as they can, Lieutenant. The traffic's slopping around that water.
2: Okay, I'll notify them right away.
1: Yes, sir.
2: Sergeant.
1: Yes, sir.
2: Detectives have a woman thief upstairs. Ring in about 15 minutes. You might have to ride down to the 19th and get a policewoman to search her.
1: Yes, sir.

0: Yes, ma'am. What is it?
1: I wanted to tell you I just shot my husband.
0: Yeah?
1: I did. I just shot him.
0: Where is it?
1: In that house there next to the corner. I live in there.
0: Where is he?
1: Upstairs in the flat.
0: All right. Let's go have a look.
1: I couldn't help it. I really couldn't.
0: Just a second.
2: Tyler.
3: Yes, sir.
0: Come on.
3: Yes.
0: What did you shoot him with?
1: A gun.
0: I know it must have been a gun.
3: Yes, Sergeant.
0: Come on with us. We've got a shooting.
3: Yes.
0: What kind of gun?
1: A shotgun, I think you call it. You know, gun about this long.
0: Is he dead?
1: I don't know. I did it and I ran out of the house right away. I ran out of the house to get some help. We got no phone, you know.
0: In here?
1: Yes, that's right. Get some phone.
3: I'll get the door.
0: Yeah.
1: It's not locked. Didn't take my key.
0: It's not locked. Why did you shoot him?
1: I warned him. I warned him and he still came after me. I warned him to stay away from me.
0: All right. Where is the shotgun?
1: Upstairs. I left it upstairs.
0: When did this happen?
1: Just now, just a minute ago. I came out to call someone, call some help.
0: Must not have been a very loud shotgun. Nobody in the building heard it.
1: It was loud, all right. It was the loudest thing I ever heard.
3: Which apartment up there?
1: In the front.
3: That one?
1: Yeah. Yeah, I left the door open when I ran out.
0: Whose gun is it?
1: His.
0: All right, go ahead.
1: I wish you'd go first.
0: No, you go in.
1: All right.
0: Well, where is it?
1: In there, in the bedroom.
0: Where's the gun?
1: In there, too.
0: All right. You go sit over there on it.
1: Where?
0: Over there. Sit down on the couch if you want.
1: All right. I think I ought to sit down and...
0: Okay, Tyler.
3: Yes, sir.
0: Use your foot to push it all the way open.
3: Okay, Sergeant.
0: Robert. Stay there. Keep an eye on her.
3: Yes.
0: He shot him all right, but good.
3: Okay. I'll move down shotgun.
0: We'll leave it later.
3: Yes.
0: Okay.
3: She was good.
1: See? You and me?
0: Yeah, I see. Go on down and ring in, Tyler. Tell him what we got.
3: Yes, sir. Right away, Sergeant.
0: Close that door.
3: Yes, sir.
1: Is he dead?
0: I think so, yeah.
1: Well, I couldn't say I didn't warn him. I've warned him over and over again. That'll be in my favor, won't it, that I warned him?
0: Lady, take my word for it. You'll need a lot more than that in your favor.
4: On instructions of Sergeant Waters, Patrolman Tyler went downstairs to the street and walked to the police call box. From there, he notified Lieutenant Gorman, the desk officer, of the homicide. Lieutenant Gorman, in turn, immediately informed the 21st Detective Squad and the Manhattan Communications Bureau. He then rang into my office and gave me what information he had obtained. I instructed him to have a car come by the station house to take me to the scene. As I walked out into the muster room, Detectives Novak and McInerney, who were on their way, stopped long enough to tell me that Lieutenant Matt King, the commander of the 21st Squad, had been called at his home, as is required in all homicides and all other serious crimes. In the meantime, the Communications Bureau dispatched an ambulance to the scene and notified the Manhattan East Homicide Squad, the New York County District Attorney's Office, the Medical Examiner, the Photographic Bureau of BCI, and, because a firearm was used, the Ballistics Bureau. In addition, six patrolmen from the 21st were sent to control the crowd of curious people who always gather on the sidewalk and to keep back behind their doors other tenants of the building awakened by the excitement. When I arrived and started up the stairs to the second floor, an ambulance attendant from the Beth David Hospital passed me as he was going down. I continued on up.
5: Who's down there, Vaquero? Eisman?
3: Yes, Sergeant.
5: Yeah.
2: Get a 95 tag out of your car and bring it up here.
5: Hello, Sergeant.
6: What'd you say, Sergeant?
5: Captain.
2: A 95 tag. Get one out of your car and bring it up here.
6: Okay, Sergeant.
4: What'd the ambulance attendant have to say?
5: DOA, Captain.
4: Mm-hmm. Who's here?
5: Only Novak and McEnany of the 21st Squad so far, Captain. Nobody's got here from the homicide squad yet. Want to take a look around?
7: Yeah.
5: Back there. Oh, just a second, Captain.
2: Now, listen, you people. You were told to get inside your places and stay there. Now, get back in there. There's nothing to see here.
5: That's just the way the door was standing open when we came up the stairs.
7: Uh-huh.
5: That's her, sitting on the couch. You want to talk to her, Captain?
7: In a minute. Let's see in there first.
5: Yes, sir. They've got two kids, you know.
7: Where are they?
5: At a fresh air camp. Girl 10, the boy 7.
7: Rough.
5: Yeah. She told me he came home about midnight. Said he was about 2/3 drunk.
7: Yeah.
5: She said he started after her, started to beat her. She ran in here, into the bedroom. She closed the door and pushed that chair up against it. She started pounding on him. Told him not to come in. Then she said he started pounding on the door harder. She went to the closet there and got the gun. She warned that if he came in, she was going to shoot him. Finally pushed the chair out from under the doorknob and came in. She fired. Fell right there. That's her story.
7: Her aim was sure good.
5: Yes, sir.
7: All right, let's talk to her.
5: Yes, sir.
8: Hello, Captain.
5: Tyler. Mrs. Wheel, this is Captain Kennelly, commanding officer of the precinct.
7: You want to tell me how this happened, Mrs. Wheel?
1: I told him how it happened. The sergeant here and the detectives asked me. I told them how it happened. I don't feel like telling it anymore.
5: You're going to have to tell it a lot more times, Mrs. Wheel.
7: What's your first name, Mrs. Wheel?
1: Eva.
7: Uh-huh. How do you spell the last name?
1: W-E-A-L-D.
7: Your husband's name is Joe?
1: Yes, that's right.
7: I understand you have two children.
1: Yes, Margaret and Joseph Jr.
7: How old are they?
1: She's 10, the boy's 7.
7: Where are they?
1: They left Monday for a fresh air camp. They've been going for 2 years now. 2 weeks in the country. Tonight does them a lot of good.
7: What happened tonight?
1: Well, he was out drinking. He's an electrician. Gets off work 4:30 in the afternoon. He didn't show up for supper and didn't show up all night.
7: Mm-hmm.
1: Came home about 11:30, quarter to 12, something like that. All I asked him was where he was on. Mm-hmm. He pushed me to his home. I said, well, Joe, I'm not going to stand being pushed around anymore. So I fought back a little bit. I said, he stopped him. He pushed me around some more. So I ran him in the bedroom. Closed the door and I put the chair behind it. He started hitting on the door and I yelled to him. I yelled, Joe, you're not going to touch me. You're not going to put your hands on me. He said he was going to kill me. So I went to the closet and got out the shotgun and I said to him, I yelled to the door. I yelled, Joe, if you come in here, I'm going to kill you. I'm going to shoot you. So he did. And I did.
7: How did you learn to shoot?
1: Oh, I knew. He showed me. He always wanted to take me duck hunting. He always wanted me to go with him, but I never did. He just showed me how to use the gun.
7: Was that the first time you ever fired it?
1: Yes, that was the first time. Listen, what can they do to me, do you know? I've got two kids to take care of. Can you tell me what they're going to do to me?
7: Well, we don't decide that, Mrs. Wield. We just find out what happened and report it to the district attorney. He takes it up with the courts. We have nothing to say about what they do with you.
1: Oh. He would have killed me if I didn't do it. You don't know him. He got wild, really wild all the time. You can ask anybody in the building here. They'll tell you.
7: Yes, well, we'll find out all about it. What?
1: His mother. Who's going to tell her? I don't want to do it. I don't want that job.
5: Where does she live?
1: A couple blocks from here. That's all, on York Avenue.
5: What's her name?
1: Mrs. Wheel, too. Isabel Wheel. Who's going to tell her? Will somebody from the police department do it?
7: Yes. Somebody from the police department will do it.
1: That's good. I wouldn't have nerve to face her.
7: You had the nerve to shoot her son.
1: I know, but that's different.
8: Now, back to 21st Precinct and Captain Kennelly.
4: Within a few minutes, two detectives from the Manhattan East Homicide Squad and a photographer arrived. Pictures of the body and the surrounding conditions were made from every possible angle. Lieutenant King, the ranking officer of the detective division on the job, began to dictate to a stenographer from the homicide squad an accurate description of the body, its position in the room, and all other physical details that might later be needed as evidence before the grand jury or in court. A deputy medical examiner appeared, and while he was making his examination of the body, a detective from the Ballistics Bureau arrived to take custody of the shotgun used in the homicide. The deputy medical examiner made a preliminary report that death was due, apparently, to a shotgun charge in the chest and ordered the body taken to Bellevue for an autopsy. While awaiting the arrival of the morgue wagon, a detective took fingerprints of the deceased. And finally, Patrolman Elton Tyler, the first officer on the scene, made a search of the body, removed all property except clothing, and placed a UF-95 identification tag around the wrist. The body was then removed to the morgue. Meanwhile, detectives of the 21st Squad and the Homicide Squad began the investigation by questioning Mrs. Weald and some of her neighbors. At 2:10 in the morning, when all that could be accomplished at the scene of the homicide was done, Lieutenant King ordered Mrs. Weald taken to the station house. As Patrolman Tyler, the arresting officer, and Detective Novak accompanied her to the 21st Squad office on the second floor, Lieutenant King leaned against the filing cabinet and watched them enter.
9: Over here, Mrs. Will.
1: Where? Oh, over here. Do you want me?
9: Yes, that's right. Hello, Tyler.
10: Hello, Lieutenant.
9: We met over at your place, I'm Lieutenant.
1: Yes,
9: sir. Come into my office, please. Come back, Mac. Let's go.
10: Yes, sir.
9: Tyler.
10: Yes, sir.
9: Inside, Mrs. Will. Just have a seat right there.
1: Yes.
9: Yeah, that's fine. Shut the door, Tyler.
10: Yes, sir.
9: Mrs. Weald, you know you're in serious trouble.
1: I don't care. I really don't care.
9: There are a few things I'd like to get straight.
1: I told you everything I remember.
9: Mrs. Weald, I'm interested to know how your husband could chase you around the house, threaten to beat you up, threaten to kill you, throw furniture at you, pound on the door. I'd like to know how he could do all these things and be so quiet about it. None of your neighbors on either side of you or upstairs or downstairs heard a thing. How do you account for that?
1: I don't know how to account for it.
9: Well, that racket he was making, chasing you around, threatening you, seems probable that someone should have heard it, doesn't it?
1: Well, when I fired the shotgun, that made a lot of noise. Nobody heard that either.
9: Hmm.
1: Didn't, did they? You didn't find anybody heard that?
9: I'd like you to tell me something else.
1: Yes?
9: When this officer here came up the stairs, when he came up with Sergeant Waters, the door to the bedroom was closed almost all the way. Isn't that right, Tyler?
10: Yes, sir, Lieutenant, that's right. Sergeant had me use my foot to open it the rest of the way. He didn't want me to touch the doorknob.
9: Mrs. Weald, did you close that door when you came out of the bedroom?
1: I don't know. I don't remember.
9: No, it was closed.
1: It was closed? I must have closed it.
9: Now, Mrs. Weald, there's something else I'd like to get straight.
1: Please, I'm very tired. It's awfully late. It's the middle of the night.
9: I'm tired, too, Mrs. Weald. We're all here at this hour on account of you.
1: All right.
9: What I was going to ask about is this. It's not very clear exactly when your husband got home. What time was it?
1: I told you, 11:30, 11:45, and he was drunk, very drunk.
9: You're sure it wasn't early?
1: I'm positive.
9: Well, I'm not so positive, Mrs. Weald. Do you know Mr. Doyle, who lives in your building on the top floor?
1: What's he got to do with it?
9: Mr. Doyle said that he was coming down the stairs. He was on his way out for a paper, and he passed your husband going up. Doyle said that was about 10 o'clock.
1: I don't care what Mr. Doyle says.
9: Mr. Doyle says he distinctly remembers the time. He waited until the end of a radio program before he went out for a paper.
1: Told you, I don't care what Mr. Doyle said. Joe didn't get home till 11:30 or 11:45. Besides, what difference does it make? I told you I killed him. There's no argument about that, is there?
9: No.
1: I told you I did it, and I told you why I did it.
9: But I can't understand why nobody heard it. Why nobody heard either the fight or the shot.
1: I mean, they're all deaf. Listen, what about my kids? What happens to them? Is somebody going to go up to the fresh air camp after them? Or maybe they'd better stay there. That'd probably be best.
9: Probably. Do you have anyone that could take care of them?
1: No, I've got nobody. Nobody at all.
9: What about your mother-in-law?
1: Did somebody tell her?
9: I've got a detective out trying to locate her.
1: Wasn't she home?
9: I don't know. I haven't heard back from the detective.
1: Well, she should be home. Where else could she go? Look, what time it is? It's 2:30 almost.
9: Well, this detective had other things to do. I don't know whether he got to her yet.
1: Oh.
9: This same detective was in a bar and grill down the block from where you live. You know the one I mean? Your husband used to spend a little time in there.
1: I know the one you mean.
9: This detective talked to the bartender. Now, the bartender told him something that checks out, Mr. Doyle, pretty close from the time that your husband got home. The bartender said he remembers your husband left the place about 9:45 in the pouring rain. Thundering and lightning in the pouring rain. You said he was drunk and nasty, didn't you?
1: He's always drunk and nasty when he comes out of there.
9: Yes, the bartender said something like that, but he said it was 9:45.
1: He might have left here 9:45, but he didn't get home till 11:30 or 11:45.
9: But where did he go for 2 hours?
1: How should I know where he went? He came home and we got in his fight. I didn't ask him. I didn't care. Please, now, I'm tired. I'm tired of asking questions. I've been asking questions almost all night now. I killed him. I told you I killed him. What else is there to it?
9: There's a lot to it, Mrs. Wield. Why you killed him is very important.
1: I killed him because he was coming after me.
9: Did you love him?
1: I hated him. I really hated him, but I didn't kill him because I hated him. I killed him because I was afraid he was going to kill me.
9: Now, Mrs. Wheel, let's be honest, huh?
1: I'm being honest.
9: The medical examiner said he'd been dead for at least an hour before midnight, probably more.
1: How could he tell
9: that? Oh, we can tell, all right.
1: Even if it was so.
9: And you know it's so.
1: I do not.
9: You know that he came home about 10 o'clock, that you had your fight then, that you killed him then. You know it was thundering and lightning out. You know that's apparently why nobody heard the shot. Now, isn't that true? Wasn't it around 10 o'clock that you fired that shotgun at him?
1: Can I smoke? Has anybody got a cigarette?
9: Wasn't it?
1: Yes.
11: Have one of these.
1: Thank you.
11: That's all right.
9: You like a light?
1: Yes.
9: Now, why did you tell us that you killed him about midnight when it was really about 10 o'clock?
1: I don't know. Sounds kind of silly, I guess. As long as I killed him, why should I try to keep it a secret?
9: What did you do between 10 o'clock and nearly 12:30 when he came downstairs and told the officer?
1: I just sat there in the room. I just sat there and thought about the 11 years I've been married to him and kids and the place we live in and being drunk all the time. His mother. I sat there and thought about it.
9: For 2 hours, you just sat and thought?
1: No, not all the time. Sometimes I just sat. I didn't think.
9: Were you worried that you killed him or sorry?
1: I wasn't sorry. I wasn't even worried, not at all. I just couldn't think of anything that I could say to his mother. I tried to think of something to tell her, but I couldn't think of a thing, so I just sat there.
9: For over 2 hours, your husband's body in the next room.
1: Well, yeah. But the important thing was I couldn't think of anything to tell his mother.
9: I don't wonder. I don't see what there is you could tell her.
4: The interrogation of Mrs. Wield continued. In the meantime, I had been out on patrol of the precinct. At 1 a.m., a fire truck responding to an alarm had collided with a taxicab on Lexington Avenue, and two firemen were slightly injured. I had been out with the battalion chief of the fire department looking over the scene of the accident and assisted him in gathering the information he needed for his report. It was after 4 a.m. when I returned to the station house, where Lieutenant Gorman was desk officer and Sergeant Waters was on telephone switchboard duty as I walked around to sign the block.
12: 21st Precinct, Sergeant Waters.
13: Sergeant?
12: Hello, Captain.
13: Fred, what's doing?
14: Nothing much, Captain.
12: All right, bring them in.
13: Oh, did they book that Mrs. Wield on the homicide yet?
14: Okay. No, sir, not yet.
12: Well, Lieutenant.
14: Yes?
12: Coley's on his way into the house with a set of keys left in the ignition of a parked car.
14: Okay.
13: All right, Fred.
14: Yes, sir, Captain.
12: All right, Coley. Come on in with the keys.
13: Sergeant.
12: Oh, yes, sir, Captain.
13: We got somebody on a fixer tonight over where that upholstery company fire was.
12: Yes, sir. Underwood is on a job there.
15: I'd like to talk to you, if you don't mind.
14: We'll have to make inquiries over here, ma'am.
15: I don't want to make inquiries. I want to talk to him, the captain.
12: Lady, the desk officer will take care of you. The lieutenant.
15: I saw a lieutenant upstairs. He didn't give me any satisfaction. I want to talk to a captain. You're a captain, aren't you?
13: Yes, that's right.
15: I'm Mrs. Wield. Mrs. Isabel Wield. It was my son she shot. She shot him in cold blood.
7: Well, the case is in the hands of the detectives, Mrs. Wheel.
15: I don't care whose hand it's in. That lieutenant upstairs wouldn't give me any satisfaction. So I want to talk to you.
7: What is it you want to talk to me about, Mrs. Wheel?
15: They wouldn't let me talk to her. They wouldn't even let me see her.
7: Well, what's the necessity in seeing her?
12: 21st
15: she
12: Street.
15: She killed my son, didn't she?
7: There's an investigation in progress, Mrs. Wheel.
15: That lieutenant had her up there in that little office upstairs, and he wouldn't even let me go in and talk to her.
7: Well, you can see her in court tomorrow morning.
15: Tomorrow morning I'll be busy making funeral arrangements and busy getting those children, my grandchildren, out of that fresh air camp. In cold blood. And he wouldn't even let me give her a piece of my mind. I told him. The first time he brought her home to meet me, I told him he was making a big mistake to think about marrying her.
7: Mrs. Wheeler.
15: I could have predicted this. I could have predicted it 10 years ago that something like this would happen. Poor children. And poor me to raise a boy so that you could shoot him down in cold blood.
7: Look, there's no use talking to me, Mrs.
15: Wheeler. When that detective knocked on my door and told me who it was, I knew something like this had happened. He was out to do this. You can just write that down in your little book.
7: Mm-hmm. Did you tell all this to the detective?
15: Of course I told it to the detective. I told them how he wouldn't go home from work. How he'd come to my house and I'd tell him that she was going to do this. He wouldn't believe me. I'd sit him down and I'd give him a drink and I'd tell him what she was like. I had to keep a bottle of whiskey especially in the house for him. In cold blood. And those poor children, the most gorgeous children you ever saw. They look just like their grandfather.
7: Mrs. Wheeled, it's 4 o'clock in the morning almost. I'd suggest that you go home and...
15: There she comes. I want to talk to her.
7: Now, Mrs. Wheel, they're going to book her. You can't talk to her now.
15: I have my right.
7: You don't have a right to talk to her now.
5: I want to book her, Red.
14: All right. Just stand in there closer to the railing.
15: Yeah.
14: That's right.
15: Beyond me how you can treat anyone like that with decency, like a human being.
5: Name is Eva Wheel, Lieutenant.
14: W-E-A-L-D?
15: That's right, yes. I wish you would use your maiden name.
7: Mrs. Wheel, if you don't stop interfering, I'll have to ask you to leave the station house.
5: 3145
15: First Avenue. With my son, my baby, the baby of my family. That's not interfering.
5: 831.
14: Haven't been out for a meal yet, Kent?
7: No, not yet, ma'am.
15: I'd like you to tell the captain why I couldn't see her upstairs. I'd like you to tell him what you told me. Go on. Tell him what you told me.
7: It's not necessary for him to tell me, Mrs. Wheel. You have no right to interfere and interview a suspect during the course of the investigation.
15: I'll see what my rights are.
14: Well, you'll be taken to the 19th precinct where they have cells for female prisoners.
15: I don't care. She don't care about anything.
14: And you'll be taken to felony court in the morning.
15: In the
14: meantime, you're entitled to have us make 3 telephone calls.
15: There's nobody I want to call. There's nobody that would talk to her.
14: All right, wait in the back room with her, Tyler.
11: Yes, sir. Right this way, Ms. Wheel.
15: Well, how do you like that? She didn't even have the decency to say hello to me. Not even the decency to do that. After she shot down my son in cold blood.
14: The way she described it, Mrs. Wheel, it wasn't exactly cold blood.
15: No? I'd like to know what it was then.
7: Well, that's up to the courts to determine.
15: A lot they know. To kill a woman's son like that. It was the same as if she'd taken that gun and aimed it at me. Just the same.
7: It's a good thing you weren't there, Mrs. Wheel. She might have done just that.
16: 21st Precinct, Sergeant Waters. Sitting on a ledge, where? A man or a woman? Yeah? Yeah? What floor? What floor? Well, if she threatened to jump? Yeah? Yeah?
7: And so it goes, around the clock, through the week, every day, every year. The police precinct in the city of New York is a flesh-and-blood merry-go-round. Anyone can catch the brass ring, or the brass ring can catch anyone.
8: 21st Precinct, a factual account of the way the police work in the world's largest city, is presented with the official cooperation of the Patrolmen's Benevolent Association, an organization of more than 20,000 members of the Police Department, City of New York. Everett Sloan in the role of Captain Kennelly, Ken Lynch as Lieutenant King, Harold Stone as Sergeant Waters. 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

0: Well, I had gone to bed that night full of worries. But when I woke up the next morning, I found that all the things that had kept me from sleeping, which had seemed so big at night in the darkness, were now small. Or even if they weren't all that small, at least they did not seem quite as frightening as they had at night. So what if my former husband, Noti Makoti, had turned up in town? If he showed his face again, then I would just tell him that I did not want to see him, that I was engaged to be married to Mr. J.L.B. Metekoni, and that that was that. And as for the parachute jump, of course Charlie would, I hoped, agree to do that in the place of Mr. J.L.B. Metekoni. I had planted the idea in his mind, and the thought of all those admiring girls watching him drift to earth would surely be too much for him. I knew the way Charlie's mind worked. So, when I decided that morning to treat myself to a cup of early morning tea on the patio of the restaurant at the Riverside Shops, my heart was at peace. I sat there, drinking my tea and looking out over the eucalyptus trees on the other side of the road. I loved the noise that those trees made when the wind passed through them. Botswana is a dry country and I have never seen the ocean. But I imagined that this was the sound of the ocean, that whispering of the leaves, the sound of the waves. I was sitting there, thinking not about anything in particular, just thinking. Then my eye was caught by something very shocking. It was happening right in front of me at a small stall where a trader was trying to sell jewelry. He had not had many customers, but now a man and a woman had come to the stall. The woman was trying on jewelry and her boyfriend there. What was he up to?
1: Excuse me. Excuse me, Ra. I want to talk to you.
2: Excuse me, Ma. Where do you think you're going?
1: Let go of me. I'm just trying to deal with something over there.
2: You cannot run away like that. I saw you. You're trying to go away without paying the bill. I saw you.
1: I am not trying to go away, Ma. I am just trying to stop that person over there from stealing from that man. Then I would have come back to pay.
2: Well, they all find some excuse. Every day there are people like you. They come and eat our food. And then they run away and hide. You people are all the same.
1: Bring me the bill. I will pay it straight away. And look, that man has gone now. You have helped a thief to get away.
2: Oh, no, Ma. I think I have stopped a thief from getting away. Yes, you just sit down there at your table and I will get the bill. Do not try to run away again. I'll be watching. And there is something else, Ma. I shall have to add something for myself. I will have to add this if you do not want me to call the police and tell them that you tried to run away without paying.
0: That was a terrible start to the day, and I was still smarting from it when I went home early that evening. To be mistaken for a thief when one is trying to stop a thief, that is not much of a reward. What was happening? Where were the old Botswana values?
3: A good enough question in the circumstances, Ma. But what a bad start to the day.
0: Yes, a very bad start. That is why I left the office early yesterday afternoon. I didn't want to tell you, but I was very dispirited.
3: Ah, there are days like that. And maybe the best thing is just to wave a white flag and say, I give up.
0: Well, at least it happened on a day that nothing else happened.
3: Yes, that's true. Nothing happened here. Oh, except for one thing. Except for that person who came around looking for you.
0: The one with that letter?
3: Yes. That man came around asking for you again. He spoke to Charlie and left.
0: Yes.
3: A client? I told Charlie he should have referred him to me. But whatever you say to Charlie goes in one ear and out the other. Ma, are you all right?
0: Yes.
1: Yes, I am all right. It's just that the letter. You didn't see this man, did you, Ma?
3: No, I didn't see him. Why? Is there something wrong, Maramuswe?
1: Nothing is wrong, Ma. No, it is. I should not be saying nothing is wrong when my heart has stopped. There is something wrong. It is naughty, you see. That letter is from the man who used to be my husband a long time ago, when I was very young. I thought that he had gone away for good. Now it seems he's back.
3: Let's not talk about him then. We all make mistakes when we are young, and I think that it's sometimes better not to talk about them. I don't want to hear any more about this naughty.
1: I don't mind talking about him, Ma.
3: He was a good-looking man?
1: Very. That was part of the problem. He was a very good-looking man who knew that he was good-looking. Sometimes you meet good-looking people who don't know it. They're fine. And then you meet ones who do know it. That's a different matter.
3: And your head was turned, huh?
1: Whose head wouldn't be? There he was, a man who played the trumpet in hotels. All the girls were head over heels in love with him. And then he asked me to marry him. What would you have done in the circumstances, Ma?
3: Married him. Like a shot.
1: There we are. We are both the same. And it did not take long for things to go badly wrong. He had a terrible temper. I did my best to keep him happy, to avoid arguments. I said, yes, naughty, no, naughty. I always did what he wanted me to do. But that often seemed to make it even worse. He would shout and accuse me of being spineless. But then if I tried to do anything for myself, that would make him even more furious. I didn't know what to do. I had nowhere to turn, nobody to help me.
3: But let's not think about that too much, Ma. You got rid of him, and that was the end of naughty.
1: Yes. I never thought, though, that he might come back.
3: You don't have to see him, you know.
1: I don't want to see him. But he says that he is going to come back to see me.
3: Well, if he does, I can just tell him to go away. I can tell him that you do not want to see him. We can get Mr. JLB Matsukoni or even Charlie.
1: No, I will see him. I will see what he wants. Now, Ma, that is enough of that. Enough of my little troubles. We have work to do. Ma Holonga. Mm-hmm. We need to go and see her and tell her about our meeting with Mr. Boboloho. That's going to be a little bit difficult. I'm not sure if I can keep a straight face about that man.
3: Well, perhaps we can get our hair braided while we are at the salon. Do you fancy our hair braided, Ma?
4: Ah, my two detective ladies. Have you come to have your hair done? How about a braiding for disguise purposes? I would make you look very different, you know. Why this style here? Or what about this one, eh? One of my girls will look after you.
5: That is very kind, Ma. I would like my hair braided someday, but not right now, thank you.
1: We are on duty.
4: Quite right. And since I'm paying you, I shouldn't be putting temptation in your way. So, you have found something for me. You have found the right man.
3: We have found the wrong man.
1: Yes, that's right, I suppose. We haven't gone all the way through that list of yours, but we have seen two of the men so far. And I'm sorry to say, Ma, but we were not very impressed.
4: Not very impressed? That's very interesting. Well, tell me about these men. Which ones have you seen?
1: We saw the broadcaster, Spokes, if that's his real name, which I doubt. Oh, dear, Ma.
4: Oh, him. Well,
1: I wasn't very impressed with him myself.
0: I'm glad that you see it, Awema. Now then, there's Mr. Boboloho. We went to see him.
6: Ah, Mr. Boboloho.
0: Yes, Mr. Boboloho, the teacher. The one with the house of...
2: I know about that.
6: It's a very good idea, isn't it?
0: Well, at least he's trying to do something to help.
6: Which is more than many people are doing. I went to see the House of Hope with him. He showed me around.
0: That's interesting.
6: Those poor girls.
0: Yes. Having to listen to him all day.
6: Ignored by the world. Allowed to drift into bad ways.
2: Exactly. Why he goes on and on.
6: Supporting them. Yes. He is a very kind man, that one.
0: I'm sure he's kind at heart, Ma. But the question for us is this. Is he interested in your money to help him with this House of Hope? Or is he interested in you?
6: Hmm.
0: And I'm afraid that Mama Kutsi and I are worried that all he wants is to get hold of your money. He's different from Spooks. But at the end of the day, it's all the same, isn't it?
6: Certainly not, Ma. You cannot put Mr. Boboloho and Spooks in the same chicken run. Mr. Boboloho is a good man.
0: He may be a good man, Ma. But the question is this. Is he a good man who is interested in you for yourself? Or is he a good man who is interested in what you have?
6: But you are a very suspicious person, Ma Ramotswe.
0: But that is what I am meant to be, Ma. If I were not suspicious, then I would be a very bad detective.
6: Well, I can't spend more time arguing now. You get on with your job and see those other men. Although, I'm not sure whether you should bother. Maybe you shouldn't.
0: What do you mean, Ma? Why shouldn't we?
6: Because I think that I have made up my mind. In fact, I am certain now. Mr. Boboloho is the man I should marry. He is such a good man. He really is. And together, we can do a lot with that House of Hope of his. I hope you understand, Ma Ramotswe. I mean no disrespect to your judgment.
2: Well, what do you think of that, Ma? That woman,
0: she was not easy. Her trouble, I think, is that she is rich. Some rich people think that being rich entitles you to take no notice of what everybody is telling you.
2: And to ignore the very people you have paid to warn you about something. Mm. That man Boboloho has got crowned her all right. You know, it is just as you say. People never listen to advice. They just don't.
0: Anyway, it is late. And I do not think that we need to go back to the office. I can drop you off at your place. You are going out this evening to that... what is it again?
2: It's called the Academy of Dance and Movement, Ma. At the President's Hotel. I am going to learn how to dance.
7: Now then, ladies and gentlemen, silence please, thank you very much. Welcome to the first class of the Academy of Dance and Movement. You have made a very good choice coming here tonight because this is the number one place to learn ballroom dancing in Botswana. Best teacher for you people. I will make dancers out of all of you. Everybody here has a dancer inside, and I, Mr. Fanopi, will let the dancer out. That is what I will do. We are going to start this evening with a simple dance. This is a dance that anybody can do, and it is called the quick step. It goes slow, slow, quick, quick, slow. Slow, quick, quick, slow, slow. It is very simple. And Mabetti, this is Mabetti here. Mabetti and I are going to show you how to do it. Music, please. Watch what we do now. Slow, slow, quick, quick, slow. Slow, quick, quick, slow. See? Yeah. Slow, slow, quick, quick, slow, slow, quick, quick, slow, slow. Thank you, my Betty. There you are, ladies and gentlemen. Now, please, choose your partners. Men, you get up and ask the ladies. That's right. If anybody is left over, Ma Betty and I will take it in turns to be your partner. Nobody will be left out. Ma Betty will dance with the men, and I shall dance with the ladies. That is a treat in store for you, ladies. Men, get up and choose a partner. That's right. Good. Good. Now, Ma, you are still looking. What is your name, Ma?
3: I am Mama Kutsira. I'm from the number one lady.
7: Good. Good, that is good. You are a number one lady. That's right. Here, you, Ra. You have not found a partner yet. You dance with this lady. This is... who are you again, Ma?
3: Grace Makutsi.
7: Very good. Grace Makutsi. Grace is important in dancing. And you, Ra, what is your name, please?
8: My name is... My name is Futhi Rajafuthi.
7: Mr. Futhi Rajafuthi, that is quite a name, Ra. Well, this is Mama Kutsi, and you will dance with her. Ma Betty, music, please.
3: Don't be nervous. I'm not a good dancer either.
8: I will try, Ma. It is not easy.
3: No. But I'm sure that you'll be very good at dancing, Ra. It is only a question of practice, I'm told. No, don't worry. I did not hurt my feet. I have strong shoes.
8: I'm sorry, Ma. Perhaps you would like to dance with somebody else. Somebody who can dance better than I.
3: Certainly not, Ra. Let me do the counting this time. You just listen. Slow, slow, quick, quick. It's better. Slow, slow, quick, quick. No, Ra. Not slow, slow, slow, quick. It goes quick, quick, after the slow, slow. 1, 2, 3, 4. See? Oh. What do you do, Ra? What is your job?
8: I have a furniture store, Ma. The double comfort furniture store. Or it is my father's. But I run it. That is what we do.
3: I know that place. The furniture looks very comfortable. Now then, remember, slow, slow, quick, quick. That's better. Now we are dancing very well.
8: Thank you, Ma. You are being very patient. Will you please dance with me next time at the next lesson?
3: Of course I will, Ra. Your dancing is getting much better. Well done, Ra. Oh, my goodness, Mara Mutswe. I'm sorry. Look at the time. Look at it, Ma. I have never been late for work before. Not once. I'm very sorry.
9: Calm down, Ma. It doesn't matter. You're only, let's see, 45 minutes late. That is nothing.
3: 45 minutes? Oh, Mara Mutswe, that is a disaster. I'm glad that the people at the Botswana Secretarial College can't see me now. They always said, punctuality, punctuality, punctuality.
9: And accuracy, too. That was their motto, was it not?
1: always be accurate.
3: That's right. But it's no good being accurate if one's not punctual.
1: Well, don't you worry about any of that, Ma. Look, let me put the kettle on. A cup of tea will calm you down. What happened anyway?
3: I slept in, Ma. It was as simple as that. I took a long time to get to sleep last night. My mind was humming away. This way, that way.
1: Oh? Was that because of your dance class? How did that go, by the way?
3: It was very good, thank you, Ma. I danced with... I danced with a man.
1: I should hope so. One doesn't go to dance classes to dance with other women. Uh-huh. What would be the point of that? Tell me, what sort of man was this? A handsome man?
3: Well, I would say that he had a kind face, Ma.
1: A kind face. Mm. That's a good start. And did he dance well? Did he dance you off your feet?
3: He danced on my feet, actually. But he was a very kind man. I shall dance with him again next time. I'm hoping that...
1: What is it, Ma? You are hoping what?
3: There is a man outside, Ma. He's coming this way. I think it might be...
1: It is. Oh, Ma. This is not good.
3: Shall I tell him that you are not in? Shall I go and speak to him before he comes into the office?
1: No. This is something that I have to do myself. You stay here. I'll go and deal with this.
10: Ah, there you are. You're in, I see.
11: Hello, Noti.
10: Last time they said you were out on some case. That's very important, isn't it? Precious Ramotswe out on some case. Just like a real detective. And all the time, it's just Precious Ramotswe. From Machudi, really. Not even Habaruni. Well.
11: Are you well, Noti?
10: Am I well? What do you think, Precious? Do I look like I am starving to death? Is that the way I look to you? Of course I am well.
11: Have you traveled all the way from Johannesburg?
10: Have I traveled all the way from Johannesburg? Yes, Johannesburg, Egoli, the place of many names. Maybe I have. I've heard all about you, by the way. I've heard that you're the big detective around these parts. The number one ladies detective agency, indeed. Where's the number two ladies detective agency, then? Did it go out of business?
11: Your sense of humor has not changed after all these years, Noti.
10: Oh, yes. And how's your father? How's the daddy? Still going on about kettle?
11: My father is late. It is many years now. He is late.
10: There are many people who are dying. You may have noticed it.
11: I do not have to listen to you. I have work to do. I'm sorry.
10: Hey, where are you going? Where are you going, fat lady?
11: What do you want of me, Noti Makoti? I'm not your wife anymore.
10: Oh, aren't you? Well, you just listen to me very carefully, Precious Ramotswe. You are still my wife. Have you forgotten that? There is a small matter of divorce, which we never really finished. Remember? But don't worry. I haven't come to try to get you back. You know what? I never really liked you. I wanted a wife who could have a child. A strong child. Not one who wasn't going to last very long. So I haven't come back for you. But you just listen to me. I am planning a concert here, which is going to need a bit of financing. We have to rent somewhere, we have to pay a backing band, it mounts up. And I thought, well, why don't I borrow some money from my wife? That would be a good idea, don't you think? particularly since my wife has become engaged to another man. I'm not sure if that man would want everybody to know that his fiancée is already married. And I'm sure he would not be pleased if he discovered that there would have to be lots of divorce trouble beforehand. But all of this could be avoided with a little money. Don't you agree?
9: I had only myself to blame, of course. I had been very young and I had made a very bad choice. After that visit from Noti, I wished that my father had been alive, as I would have been able to go to him for advice, for comfort. But my father was late, and I would never again be able to hear his voice. I could have gone to Mr. J.L.B. Metekoni, but I felt too ashamed of myself. And so I got into my van and went to see Ma Potokwani. She was a very bossy woman, yes, but she was also on my side. I knew that. I would tell her about my troubles and see what she had to say.
12: I'm very pleased you came to see me, Mara Motswe. I was going to telephone you, you know. Now I can save that call. You are here. Is something wrong? You don't look at all happy.
9: I'm not Ma Potokwani. I most certainly am not at all happy.
12: When a woman is unhappy, what is the usual reason? No, you don't have to tell me. I know the answer. It is always the same. There is man trouble. That is always the explanation. So, what has Mr. J.L.B. Matekoni been up to? I wouldn't have thought he's the type to have another girlfriend, but men are always capable of surprising us. Always.
9: No, it's not that. But it is a man. Another man. A man from the past.
12: A man who plays the trumpets by any chance? A very unpleasant man who went to Johannesburg? A certain Noti Mokoti?
9: Yes. He's back in Gaborone. He's come back from South Africa.
12: Oh, dear. That's exactly the reason why we have a border fence. To keep men like that out of Botswana. Huh. So he's back. And causing trouble as always. No, I know the answer to that as well.
9: It's my fault. I should have been able to tell him to go away. And I intended to do that. But then he said something about... Well, he said something which made me frightened. He reminded me that we were still married.
12: You never divorced him? Oh, dear. That makes things a bit complicated. And now he's back threatening you.
9: More or less. I just don't see what I can do.
12: Would you like me to do something?
9: I don't see what you can do, Ma. I really don't.
12: Oh, being the matron of an orphanage helps, you know. You get used to dealing with troublesome boys. Troublesome men are just larger versions of troublesome boys.
9: What will you do, Ma? I'm so worried. I don't see what anybody can do.
12: If I remember correctly, Noti Mokoti has a mother, doesn't he? I think she's still living out off the Lobatsi Road somewhere. I think I know her place. I think that we might just go and have a word with Noti's mother. It's amazing how often a word with a man's mother helps to sort things out. Have you noticed that, Mara Motswe? It doesn't matter what age the man is or how important he is. Men always listen to their mothers.
13: Coco, Ma! We are standing here at your gate, Ma.
12: She is very old. Look at her. I don't think she can see us.
9: Or hear us. Coco, Ma.
14: Oh, come in, Boma. I cannot hear very well. Who are you?
9: It's Precious from Otswe, Ma. You remember?
14: Of course I remember. And this lady is?
12: Ma Potokwani.
14: Of course. Ma Potokwani. Your cousin lives over that side. Over there?
12: That is her, Ma.
14: Well, we all know who we are. Which is something.

0: Well, we all know who we are, which is something. When you are very old like me, you know some fewer things. Mm. But the things that you know are very old things. That stays.
1: And those old things are the best things, aren't they, Ma?
0: Sometimes. Sometimes other things are, well, they are not so good. Precious will understand what I mean by that.
1: I am not cross with Naughty Ma. I have forgotten all that.
0: Well, I have not. I have not forgotten those things, Precious. And I am ashamed. Even now, I am ashamed of how he treated you. You see, I think that he did you a very great wrong, Precious. And I am not talking about the thing that you are thinking about. I am talking about something different. All this time, I have been waiting to tell you. But I never saw you. And I was ashamed. And I thought that if I didn't say anything about such things, they would go away. But do you know something, Precious? These things do not go away. Mm-hmm. They stay there, and they cut and cut. Oh. And
1: it's better to talk, Ma.
0: You're right. But first, I need some water. You see that drum over there, Ma? There is water in it. Please fetch me a cup.
1: There are some trips which are worth doing, Mara Motswe, and some which are not. That was worth doing, I think, eh?
2: I hope so.
1: You hope so? Of course it was. You know what to say to him now. Just say it when he comes back.
2: It's not always that easy.
1: It's not always that easy because we allow men to frighten us.
2: Mm-hmm.
1: But if you stand up to them, then they soon come down to size. Look, look at those children playing over there. You see that boy with the blue shirt?
2: Mm-hmm.
1: Yes, him. That one. That one is a bully. We've tried to stop it, but when the children come to us, they have seen some very bad things sometimes. So we have to work very slowly. But you see that other little boy, the one who is much smaller? I told him to stand up to Mr. Blue Shirt, and he did. The result? The bully started to cry.
2: Mm-hmm.
1: Yes. And that was the end of that. It's the same with adults, you know. People say that the world of these children is different. But it isn't. If you want to see everything, all the failings, all the problems, just take a look at children playing. Then you see how life is for everybody, including us. But I'm talking too much, Mara Motswe. Some people say that I talk too much.
2: That is unkind of them, Ma Potokwani. I would never say that.
1: Oh, thank you, Ma. Thank you for that. Now, there's something else I need to talk to you about. That is this charity jump. Have you talked to Charlie again?
2: It's a bit difficult. He's a bit of a slippery boy, that one. And we think that he's found a new girlfriend. An older woman, somebody said. They saw him with her in a car, a very large car.
1: Yeah.
2: I think that his mind may be on other things.
1: Well, we'll see. You haven't changed your mind about Mr. J.L.B. Matokoni doing this?
2: Certainly not, Ma Potokwani. You are not taking him up there. And you are definitely not sending him down by parachute. If Charlie doesn't do the jump, then you are going to have to think of other ways of raising money.
3: So you spoke to the mother?
2: I did. And she told us something very interesting.
3: Oh? Here's your tea, Ma. Red bush as usual.
2: Thank you. I need to speak to Charlie. Is he in the garage?
3: I'll call him. He's always standing around that one. Mr. J.L.B. Matokoni and the other apprentice are always busy. But Charlie just stands there, dreaming of girls.
2: He has a new girlfriend, I think.
3: Ah, that's very interesting. Mm-hmm.

0: of girl will go out with a boy like him?
1: There is always someone for everyone, Ma. And this woman is an older woman, I'm told. Somebody saw her with him in a car.
0: Even more interesting. Silly boy, getting mixed up with older women.
1: Call him, Ma.
0: Charlie! Charlie! Ma Ramose wants to speak to you.
2: You are not the boss, Mama Kuti. You can't just say, come here, as if I'm a little boy. I'm an apprentice mechanic, you know.
0: Oh, so you're very sensitive this morning. Very sorry, Mr. Apprentice Mechanic. Perhaps you would be kind enough to have a word with Ma Ramose, if it's convenient.
1: You two should stop fighting. There's no point. Please sit down, Charlie. Mama Kutsi will make you a cup of tea, won't you, Ma?
0: I suppose so.
1: Now then, Charlie, how is life treating you?
3: Very well, Ma.
1: Now, Charlie, you were saying that everything is going well. That's very good. I was wondering, though, whether you had made up your mind about doing that charity parachute jump for Ma Potokwani. It's for the orphans, you know. A very good cause.
0: Yes. Somebody has to look after the children, and it's usually the women, isn't it? That's because certain young men run around having fun and forgetting that fun leads to children. That is a big problem in this country. All those men having fun and all those women looking after the children.
4: Don't you look at me, Mama Kutsi. Did you hear what she said, Mara Motwe? She said that I am responsible for all these children. Did you hear?
1: I don't think that she said that, Charlie. She said that there were some young men who do such things. She did not say that you were one. Not directly.
3: She is a lady with a problem, ma'am.
1: Well, let's not talk about that, Charlie. Let's get back to this charity parachute jump. I thought that you were keen to do it, and Ma Potokwani would be very grateful. All those children.
0: Yes. All those children without fathers.
3: I don't know whether I want to do that jump, Ma. I'm not sure.
1: But think of all the attention you would get. The newspapers, the girls.
3: I don't need all those girls running after me. Actually, I'm seeing a lady at the moment.
0: Aha! We'd heard about that. A lady with a car of her own.
3: Please tell her to mind her own business, Ma.
1: Well, somebody did tell me that you were seeing this lady, Charlie. That is nice for you, and for her too, I'm sure.
0: An older lady, isn't she, Charlie? Maybe it's an auntie.
3: Did you hear that, Mara Mutwe? She's always saying things like that about me.
1: I'm sure that she didn't mean to be rude. So, there is this lady, Charlie. Does she not want you to do the parachute jump? Is that the trouble?
3: Maybe.
1: You spoke to her about it?
3: Yes, I spoke to her. I told her that I might be doing it, and she said that it was a very bad idea. She said that she had read about a man in the Botswana Defense Force who jumped out of an aeroplane and forgot to pull the cord. He hit the ground.
0: You would, wouldn't you?
3: I'm not talking to you, ma. And she said that this late soldier had been given a lot of training, but he still did not pull the cord.
1: I think that sometimes one freezes, especially when something is happening very quickly. One becomes paralyzed.
3: Poor man. What if he remembered just before he hit the ground? What then?
1: I don't think we should talk about that. You are a strong young man with a good brain. You would remember.
3: My girlfriend does not want me to do this.
0: Who is this girlfriend of yours, Charlie? If she is older than you, then why is there no man already?
3: She is not with her husband. There is no other man, only me.
0: Not with her husband. That is very interesting. So, you are seeing a married woman. How about that, ma? Charlie is seeing a married woman.
3: He is in Johannesburg. He is far away.
0: Oh, you think that makes a difference?
3: I don't care what you think, Mama Kutsi. In fact, I don't care what any of you think. I don't have to sit here and be lectured. My girlfriend has a lot of money. She has a Mercedes-Benz, actually. I don't have to stay here and say, yes, boss, no, boss. I'm going. That's it.
1: No, Charlie. You can't do that. You've got your apprenticeship to think about. You can't throw all of that away.
3: I have better things to do, ma. I've had enough of being here. I've put up with all this long enough.
1: So, no parachute jump?
3: No, thank you.
4: I suggest you get Mama Kutsi to do that. And tell her to be careful that people don't look up her skirt as she comes down. That would be funny.
1: Charlie left us, I'm sorry to say. Mr. JLB Metekoni did his best to get him to change his mind, but he seemed set on going off now that he had found this older woman with her Mercedes-Benz. And I sat there drinking my cup of bush tea and thinking about how everything was going wrong. We had lost Charlie, which would lead to problems in the garage. He had decided not to help Mapo Tokwani, which meant that I would have to battle to stop Mr. JLB Metekoni from feeling morally obliged to do that ridiculous parachute jump. And most worrying of all, I knew that Noti was coming back to see me, to ask me for the money that he wanted to borrow. Some loan that would be. I had the money, but I knew that if I gave it to him, I would never see it again. At least I had something to fight back with there, but I dreaded seeing him again, even if I had this new weapon given to me by his mother. There are times when the world seems to be a very difficult place. This was one of those times, I think, but as I sat there, going over all these things in my mind, I remembered who I was and where I was. I was Precious Ramotswe, owner of the number one ladies' detective agency, daughter of that great man, Obed Ramotswe, who is now late. And where was I? I was in Botswana, which is the finest country in Africa. I did not have to give up. I would not give up. So I finished my tea and rose to my feet. The owner of the number one ladies detective agency would not be defeated by these little setbacks. I looked at my assistant, Mama Kutsi, and asked her whether she was ready to get back to work, to get back to sorting things out. "I'm worried about Charlie," I said. "We cannot let this older woman lead him into disaster." And Mama Kutsi, who felt a little bit guilty about making fun of him now, said that she would help.
5: "But before that, Ma, let me make you another cup of tea."
1: "A good idea, Ma. Then we will begin."
6: The number one ladies' detective agency was written and dramatized by Alexander McCall Smith. Ma Ramotswe was played by Claire Benedict, Ma Makutsi by Nadine Marshall, and Ma Potokwani by Janice Akwa. Futi Raji Futi was played by Jude Akuwudike, Ma Holonga by Ajua Ando, Charlie by Chuck Iwuji, Ma Makoti by Ali Parsons, Noti Makoti by Danny Sapani, and Mr. Fanopi by Ben Thomas. The director was Kirsty Williams.

0: and nothing tastes nicer than Cadbury's Dairy Milk.
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0: Lovely, isn't it? Mm. And as anyone can see, every bar is chunky.
2: Magic.
3: Yeah.
0: That's because there's a glass and a half of full cream milk in every half pound. That's why, sir, nothing tastes nicer.

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1: Calling all detectives. Shadowing is part of a detective's business. But once I had a case that involved a whole collection of shadows, all stolen. That is the situation on this page from my casebook, the casebook of Jerry Browning, private detective. Every once in a while, a private detective like me, Jerry Browning, gets a case that puts all the others in the dark. The little man who entered my office smiled diffidently at me.
2: I am Etienne Surin. I wish to consult with you, Monsieur Browning.
1: I waved him to a chair. Okay, Mr. Surin, what's your problem?
2: It is a matter of shadows, monsieur. You are acquainted with this line of work?
1: I nodded. I don't care much for it, but I do it when necessary. Whom do you want shadowed and why? My visitor shook his head.
2: It is that you misunderstand. This is the type of shadow to which I make reference.
1: Surin whipped a pair of scissors from his pocket, grabbed a piece of paper from my desk, and went to work. In less than a minute...
2: Voilà, Monsieur Browning, a shadow of yourself. I, Etienne Surin, am the silhouette artist supreme. In exactly 33 seconds, I transform a piece of lifeless black paper to your living image.
1: Say, that's mighty clever. But what has it to do with consulting me?
2: Everything, monsieur. It is that I have a stall in Webster Park, where I make the silhouette for customers and my own amusement. I have a magnificent collection of silhouettes. For 20 years I've made them. They hang on the walls of my stall. To me, they are the expression of my genius.
1: Okay, what about them?
2: Monsieur, they're all gone. All stolen. I beg of you, please find my shadows.
1: A fast-working silhouette artist hired me to recover his missing collection of shadow pictures. On our way to Webster Park, Surin was still talking about his art.
2: I do not cut merely the head picture. I do the full-length figure. A woman carrying a child, a man eating from a bag of popcorn. Yet all this is only outline work. For not even the great Surin can show details as in a drawing or a painting.
1: Webster Park was a sort of self-enclosed Coney Island set down in a neighborhood of tenements and factories. It had the usual luck games, rides, and souvenir booths. Surin's stall was next to the bingo game concession. Sure enough, the walls of Surin's booth were bare. Come on, Surin. Let's visit your neighbors, find out if anybody saw the thief. It was a little early for the bingo tent to have any customers, so we talked to Benny Cook, the number caller.
3: No, I don't know nothing about the guy's paper dolls. Anyways, I've been off sick the last couple of nights, so the boss run a concession.
1: Is the boss around?
3: Mr. Archie? Sure, he's around the ground someplace.
1: Looking for the bingo tent boss, we stopped at the Guess Your Weight concession.
4: Say, listen, I already told the cops I didn't see the guy. There's lots of creeps wearing sports jackets around here. What's so special about one with a briefcase?
1: I turned to Surin. Hey, what's he talking about? And why didn't you tell me you'd called in the police?
2: But, monsieur, I have not called the police. And as for sports jacket, briefcase...
1: Surin shrugged helplessly.
2: I, too, do not know what this man talks about.
1: Then I got the story from the weight guesser.
4: Last night, somebody knocked over the friendly loan joint across the street, slugged the bookkeeper. A gook makes a grab at the heist guy, see? Snags a piece of his plaid jacket before he counts out. When he comes to, he's got lumps, and a briefcase with $5,000 is missing from the office. Seems a couple of guys seen the heister dash into this here park and disappear into the crowd, but me, I didn't see him.
1: I couldn't see any connection between the holdup and the theft of Surin's shadow pictures, so we went looking for Archer, the bingo game boss. Finally found him at the park cafeteria.
5: No, I didn't see no heist guy, and I didn't see no goof lifting Surin's pictures. I didn't see nothing. My man Benny was sick, and I was working a bingo game, and that's a full-time job, watching chiselers trying to ring extra cards in on you. Besides, I don't feel good, so do me a favor, quit bothering me.
1: That was that. Surin and I went back to his empty stall.
2: 20 years more it will take me to make another such collection so good, so better I start right now.
1: I watched the little man work for a while, noticed that he'd take only a passing glance at some person walking past his booth, then snip a full-length outline of the passerby in a matter of seconds. Hey, hold it a second, Surin. Would you say your collection had any real value, resale value?
2: The pity of it, no. Your silhouette, you value. But to tell the strictest truth, it is not art, no detail, no technique, no value.
1: Yeah, that's what I thought. So why would somebody risk stealing your collection unless... Wait a second. You cut these pictures of people who pass by. Suppose you cut one last night of a man in a plaid jacket who was carrying a briefcase. Suppose he knew you'd done it, figured he'd be recognized from the picture, so he stole your whole collection to hide the fact that he just wanted his own silhouette.
2: Vraiment? You are a man of genius. Except, I did not cut such a picture. Too bad.
1: Benny, the bingo number caller, came sauntering by.
3: What's the matter, Siren? Still mourning a bunch of paper dolls?
1: No, I think we've got the reason for the loss figured out. Now listen, Siren. You must have cut the hold-up man's silhouette. No other explanation makes sense. Start cutting a picture of a man with a briefcase. Do it right now. You may get a muscular recall of something your mind doesn't remember.
3: Well, I gotta be going.
1: What's your hurry, Benny? Stick around. This might be interesting.
3: Get out of my way before I slug you. You're fixing to frame me, but I tell you I was homesick. Archie! Hey, Archie!
1: It wasn't Archie the boss who came running up, but two cops. They searched Benny, found nothing. But at his boarding house, they had better luck. They found the torn plaid sports jacket, the briefcase, though not the money. Yeah? Archer had that. He and Benny engineered the holdup together. That's why Benny dashed into the park, passed the money to his boss.
2: It's no use, Monsieur Branning. I cannot do the picture. It is that some people, their faces are like mesh. No individualism. I cut the picture, I start to cut it, and throw it away. Many times a night I do that. And with this Benny who has the mushy features, it must be that I start the picture and then, eh bien, throw it away. Perhaps.
1: Well, it made no difference, of course, because Benny had seen Saran start the picture, came back and stole the whole collection rather than take the time to look for his own silhouette. Then his own alarm provided the real tip-off. Like I said, when somebody acts like he's cut out for crime, he usually proves it on himself, beyond the shadow of a doubt. Listen next time to Calling All Detectives, mystery drama, mystery quiz, and a chance for you to match wits with yours truly, Jerry Browning, private detective.
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15: Crime does not pay.
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16: Gee, how I'd love to wear them, Art. 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
15: In the interest of good citizenship and law enforcement, we present Crime Does Not Pay, based on the famous Metro-Goldwyn-Mayer series of short subjects. In just a moment, you will hear What's in a Name, starring Helen Craig.

0: Now, Crime Does Not Pay, starring Helen Craig as Sophie Tarwell, alias Jane Costello, in What's in a Name? There is much truth in the old adage, no honor among thieves. There are only two successful methods of keeping thieves from falling out. One is a mutual interest in common gain. The other is force, the obey or die rule of organized crime. Sophie Tarwell and Art Sewell stayed together over the years because of common gain. These two had a method all their own. Sophie was the front with women, Art with the men. Their operation usually began as did the morning Sophie arrived at a very swank Florida hotel and said to the desk clerk,
1: "May I register, please?"
2: "Oh, of course, miss, of course. Right here. And what kind of accommodations did you wish?"
1: "A small suite. Do you have one available?"
2: We have a very nice parlor, bedroom, and bath on the east wing."
1: "On the ocean?"
2: Yes, ma'am."
1: "Here's your registration card."
2: "Thank you. Why, this is most extraordinary. We have a Jane Costello with us already. The famous stage star."
1: "Well, that is interesting."
2: "Yes."
1: "I've heard of her, of course, but we've never met." "Well, at last the paths of the namesakes cross."
2: "It is strange, isn't it? And no relation?"
1: "No, none whatsoever."
2: "Well, I hope you do meet one day. And here, front please, front."
3: "I want the manager. Is this the manager's office?"
4: "Now, this is Martin Coswell speaking."
3: "Mr. Coswell, something must be done about this at once. I'm not getting my mail, and that other Jane Costello is. Now, there must be some way of sorting the mail so that I won't read another woman's letters, nor she mine."
4: "Yes, we've noticed your previous complaints, Miss Costello, and mentioned the matter to the other Miss Costello. We're doing our best. Please be kind enough to give us a little more time."

0: I wish to see Mr. Carswell at once.
1: Yes, Miss Costello, of course, at once.
0: Miss Costello, at very long last.
2: Yes, I'm Jane Costello.
0: And so am I. Really, it's an honor to meet you, finally.
2: Thank you, Miss Costello.
0: Thank you, Miss Costello.
2: One has the oddest sensation of talking to oneself. Don't you feel that way?
0: No. I have only the name. You have the great talent, Miss Costello.
2: Thank you again, my dear. Really, you know, we'll have to do something about the mail.
0: Well, now that we've met, perhaps we ought to have breakfast together and open all the mail addressed to Jane Costello, side by side.
2: Except, of course, those letters with return addresses we recognize.
0: Exactly.
3: Ah, I see you ladies have met.
2: Yes, we have. And solved the whole muddle, Mr. Carswell.
3: Well, excellent, excellent. Leave it to the ladies, I always say.
2: Do you? Perhaps at the rate you're going, Mr. Carswell, you'd like us to run the hotel for you, too.

0: Jane, I think this has been one of the best months of my life.
1: The weather certainly has been pleasant.
0: The weather's always pleasant in Florida this time of the year. But it's finding a friend I'm talking about.
1: Thank you, Jane. You know, my dear, I've been on the stage a good many years. I've played in almost every city in the English-speaking world. But there are still very few people I can really call my friends.
0: Oh, I don't believe that. Well, I'm glad, Jane, that a coincidence of names helped us both find friends.
1: Am I wrong, darling? Or do I detect a note of, well, farewell in your voice?
0: There is a little.
1: You're not leaving already. Why, it's only a month.
0: I know, Jane. A wonderful month.
1: Is it cash, darling? Because if it is,
0: Nothing like that. In fact, I'm not even giving up my suite. I'll be back. But I hate to leave here, even for only a week or two.
1: Where are you going?
0: Well, that's just it. I'm not sure.
1: You sound so strange, dear.
0: Well, Jane, it's difficult to explain. My first stop is home. But, well, my sister isn't well, and she needs a dry climate, it seems. So I think I'll probably have to find a place in Arizona for her, and then take her there.
1: Oh, you poor dear.
0: Oh, I don't really need sympathy, Jane. And anyway, I'll be back in 3 or 4 weeks. I'll miss you. And our breakfasts. I really will.
1: And are you? You're certain there's nothing I can do?
0: Well, there is the question of mail.
1: Shall I forward it home?
0: Oh, no, I won't be there long enough. But if you just accept anything that comes for me and hold it until I get back.
1: What a question. I'd be glad to, darling. I'm sure the management will see to it that I get all your letters anyway.
0: Mr. Major.
2: Georges Mercier, madame. À votre service.
0: Mr. Major, I'm looking for something really nice in the way of a necklace. You'll understand, I'm sure, the new evening gowns. One feels so bare without a fine necklace.
2: Of course, madame. Now, madame has some limit, perhaps.
0: Limit? Oh, you mean the price. None whatsoever, Mr. Métier. When the day comes that Jane Costello sees a...
2: Madame Costello, I am desolate not to recognize the great star at once. 1,000 apologies. How can I serve you?
0: I'll trust you, Mr. Métier. Let me see what you think is right for me.
2: One moment, let me think. Aha, yes, but of course. Jacques, tray 12 from the small safe at once. Vite.
0: Something really special, Mr. Métier?
2: You will see. A cascade of beauty that will take life from your beauty, madame. A piece made for a queen, made undoubtedly for you.
0: Mr. Métier, you outdo yourself.
2: Merci, Jacques, merci. Now, if madame will feast her eyes on this.
0: So beautiful, it takes my breath away.
2: Madame is most gracious. This I have designed myself.
0: And the price, Mr. Métier?
2: So that I may say my work is graced by Madame's beauty, $50,000, madame.
0: That is a fortune.
2: Set in platinum, each stone emerald cut, the central pendant a flawless jewel, a perfect rose diamond of 20 carats.
0: You tempt me, Mr. Métier. You really do.
2: Madame will take it?
0: $50,000. Yes, I'll take it.
2: And madame wishes it delivered?
0: To my hotel, the Esplanade, if you'll just send it over.
2: Well, madame will forgive me, but it is most necessary that I call the hotel on the telephone.
0: Well, you know me, Mr. Métier. Why?
2: The formality required by the insurance company, madame, in these distressing times, so many impostors.
0: Do you think that I am an impostor, Mr. Métier?
2: But of course not, madame, never. However, a record of such a telephone call, there must be for the insurance. If madame will forgive, I will call right here. Madame will see it is but a formality.
0: Well, very well. If you must, you must.
2: 1,000 thanks, madame, for understanding.
3: Hotel Esplanade.
2: Office of the manager, if you please.
3: Thank you. I will ring the manager.
4: Martin Coswell speaking.
2: Ah, Monsieur Coswell, Georges Mercier here.
4: Oh, yes, Mathieu the jeweler. Now, how are you?
2: In excellent health. And you?
4: Perfect. Now, what can I do for you, Mathieu?
2: Well, here in my establishment is Madame Jane Costello. This, of course, is a formality, but Madame wishes a necklace delivered to her at your hotel. She is registered?
4: Of course.
2: But of course. And your safe is a satisfactory repository for gems such as this?
4: Safe is the Bank of England.
2: Thank you, Mr. Coswell. Thank you very much. Good day.
4: Glad to be of service. Goodbye.
2: All is well, of course, madame, as we knew it would be. Our messenger will deliver the necklace before the day is over.
1: Laswell, I demand to know the meaning of this immediately.
5: Of what, Miss Costello? Is something wrong?
1: Wrong? Is anything right?
5: Now, please sit down, Miss Costello.
1: Sit down? When Mertes is threatening to sue me for $50,000, unless I produce a necklace they insist they sold me.
5: I don't quite follow.
1: $50,000? Where would I get $50,000 for something to wear around my neck? It's preposterous.
5: If you would start at the beginning, Miss Costello, I'd be most happy to help if I can.
1: Oh, yes. Yes, well, perhaps you don't know. Now then, listen. 2 weeks ago, I signed for a package addressed in my name. A package from Mertes. I ordered nothing, much less a $50,000 diamond necklace.
5: I remember now. George Mertier did call me something about your being registered here, and was my safe a secure depository?
1: Apparently not me, Mr. Coswell. My so-called namesake.
5: She ordered
1: the necklace, exactly. I was taking her mail and packages while she went off to Arizona. Something about a sister. 2 days after the package was delivered, she blew in. Told me she'd come for a mail. I gave her the mail and her package from Mertes. And I haven't seen or heard from her since. And Mertes has my signature on the receipt and her demanding payment.
5: This is quite serious, Miss Costello. I wonder if you realize how serious.
1: Are you telling me this is not a mistake of some sort, Mr. Coswell?
5: It's no mistake, Miss Costello. It's one of the smoothest, slickest swindles ever perpetrated.
1: That woman? With my name, a thief?
5: Yes, Miss Costello. I'm sure she took your name only for the obvious purpose. And I'm equally sure this is a matter strictly for the police.
6: In just a moment, Crime Does Not Pay will continue with What's in a Name?

0: Now we continue with Crime Does Not Pay, starring Helen Craig as Sophie Tarwell, alias Jane Costello, in What's in a Name? Just a few miles geographically, but 1,000 miles socially from the Hotel Esplanade was a rooming house like 100,000 others across the country. Shabby, shoddy, and anonymous. Second floor rear looked out on the usual littered yard with its crisscross of wash lines. But the occupants of that room were not interested in the view. At the moment, Sophie Tarwell, alias Jane Costello, was interested in the man with her and...
1: Money. A lot once. I want to bury my arms in the long green right up to the elbows.
2: Want to run through it in your bare feet, baby?
1: Yeah, that too. All my life it's been pennies and nickels, Art. When the rent was paid, it was worry over the groceries. When the grocer was paid, it was worry over the rent. Never enough money. I couldn't even finish commercial high school, Art. Did I ever tell you that? I couldn't learn shorthand and typing and get a decent job. I had to go into a mill because my father couldn't work and my older brother wouldn't.
2: And then you met me, Sophie. We ain't done so bad, huh?
1: 2 weeks now, Art. Haven't we waited long enough?
2: Could be. Matter of fact, I got a date with Fence Palmer today.
1: Oh, can I go with you?
2: Not on your life, baby. You're hotter than a pistol this minute. They saw you. Nobody knows me.
1: Art, let me look at him once more.
2: Sure, baby, sure. Here. Yeah, I love the way they pack this stuff. On black velvet, huh?
1: Look at them shine and glitter, Art. Look at them shine.
2: That's a 50 grand glitter, baby. Ice, $50,000 worth of ice.
1: Gee, how I'd love to wear them, Art. Wouldn't they look gorgeous around my neck?
2: Like a rope, kid. You'd hang us both for sure if you ever wore them diamonds. Palmer, how do you like them?
3: Very pretty.
2: Pretty, is that all?
3: Yeah. I should get excited over diamonds.
2: Rose cut, the fella told Sophie himself.
3: Today the demand is square cut.
2: Well, so what? You can't sell it like that. You gotta break it up anyhow.
3: Just what I was thinking, Art.
2: All right, all right. How much?
3: Now or after I sell them?
2: Both, both.
3: 5 G's down. 20 more after I sell it.
2: Oh, you're nuts. That piece of stuff is worth 50 G's at least. That's what the fella told
3: Sophie himself. Yeah, I know.
2: That's what it was insured for, too.
3: When the insurance company is in it, you can't never get more than half price. Maybe less.
2: Give me the stuff. I don't let you have it for no 25.
3: Put it down, Art. I got a phone. I could get a reward from the insurance company. About 10 G's, maybe. Without doing nothing but making a call.
2: Try it and see how long you live.
3: You ain't no big shot yet, Art. Not until you get the 25 G's. So don't talk about putting anybody away. Any more talk like that, I cut the price. Understand?
2: Okay, okay. I get it. 25 G's. Sophie will be sore as a boil. She thinks she's going to have all of that to spend herself. Half ain't going to set so well with her.
3: What's the matter? You scared of the dame?
2: Me scared? What for?
3: Dames is tricky sometimes, especially when they get only half of what they expect.
2: Well, not Sophie. But she'll sure raise the roof.
3: You want the 5 now?
2: Natch. She sure will raise the roof.
3: In what book it says you gotta give her anything? Here's your 5 G's, count it. I don't want to gyp nobody.
2: What do you mean, gotta give her anything?
3: Get smart, boy. You ever showing this deal yourself?
2: Planned it, that's all.
3: Okay. Ever use a telephone, son? Ever use a telephone?

0: art. How much? How much did you get?
1: $5,000 to start.
0: Then let me see it. $5,000. In one place at one time.
1: Looks big, Sophie?
0: Awful big.
1: Ah, wait till you see the other 20. Of course, we gotta wait for that until,
0: Only 20 more?
1: Yeah. Oh, we'll get it after Palmer breaks up the necklace and sells the stones.
0: You complete stupid idiot. $25,000.
1: Look, Sophie, that's all he'd give. He said he'd turn us in for the reward if I didn't leave it with him.
0: You and your honest fence. Me, I take the risk. I go and play high society and stick my neck out. And you sell me right down the river. $25,000.
1: Well, no fence ever gives more than half the value.
0: Not for jerks like you, they don't.
1: I don't have to take this, Sophie, so shut up.
0: I will not. I stuck with you through all the penny ante jobs. Finally, we pull up a big one. But good. What happens? You dump it down the sewer, straight into the ash can.
1: Shut up, I said. Keep your tongue in your face.
0: Don't you dare talk to me like that.
1: I'll talk to you any way I please.
0: Where are you going? Answer me.
1: I'm going out. You'll be real lucky if I ever come back.

0: Vasily, Lieutenant Turner speaking.
1: You want something on a Costello Mercier necklace?
0: Do we want... Hold the phone a minute.
1: Nah, you can't trace me. This is a pay telephone. You want the tip?
0: Who is this?
1: My name is Rockefeller. I buy diamonds all the time.
0: Yeah, all right, Mr. Rockefeller. Spill it.
1: The dame what did the job. She is second floor rear at 17½ South Jackson Boulevard.
0: She got the rocks?
1: Are you nuts? I'm not that crazy.
0: Hello. Hello. Well, what do you know about that? A break for a change. A nice little break.
2: Art, you came back. Who are you?
0: Police, ma'am. What's your name?
2: I haven't done anything.
0: No, of course not. What's your name?
2: Sophie Tarwell. I haven't done anything.
0: Well, then, Miss Tarwell, I'm sure you won't mind taking a little ride with me and answering a few questions. Look, Sophie, I don't like this any more than you do.
2: Yeah, sure. That's what my father used to say before he wailed the tar out of me.
0: I mean it. I got a home to go to.
2: Lucky you.
0: Shut up. Don't interrupt me. Now, you're going to tell me, Sophie, all about the Mercier robbery. How you hijacked the necklace, where it went, who has it now.
2: I'd be very glad to assist the police if I could. They're always such gentlemen. Only it happens I don't have the least idea what you're talking about.
0: You've been identified, Sophie. While you've been sitting here in the squad room with me, you've been observed and positively identified as the woman who registered as the second Jane Costello.
2: I don't believe it. Anyhow, an identification like that would never stand up in court. I want a lawyer. I won't talk until I see a lawyer.
0: We can hold you 24 hours, Sophie, without a lawyer. And we will. You see that little window up there?
2: So what?
0: You've been viewed and identified through that little window.
2: Prove it.
0: I will. All right, send one of them in. Oh, Mr. Carswell. Thank you for helping us.
3: Lieutenant, I made the identification. Is this absolutely necessary?
0: I'm afraid so. Miss Tarwell here is rather stubborn. It seems she needs convincing.
2: Who's this guy?
3: You know me, Miss Tarwell. I was present when you met the real Jane Costello. I saw you in our hotel daily in your masquerade. The circumstances were sufficiently extraordinary that I would remember you a long, long time.
2: How much is the insurance company paying you to say that?
3: Not one penny. Nothing will be paid anyone unless the necklace is recovered.
2: You're wasting your time. Go on back to your bellhops and your potted ponds. I never saw you in my life.
0: Thank you, Mr. Carswell. Will you send in the next witness, please?
3: Yes, naturally.
2: It is a parade. Where's the brass band?
0: You're a fool, Sophie. Come clean and I'll give you a break.
2: No cop ever gave anybody a break.
4: Lieutenant, I simply do not wish to have to face this woman.
0: Here she is, Mr. Mercier. You know her, don't you?
4: It is impossible that ever I will forget. So charming, so handsome, and a common thief.
2: Say that, Frenchie. Nobody's proved anything. Call me names and I'll sue you for slander.
4: Heaven forbid. I may go, please, Lieutenant.
0: All right, Mercier. And send in the next one, will you, please?
4: Merci, Lieutenant. I'm happy if I have been of service.
2: Who's next, Lieutenant? The King of England?
0: Oh, cut it out, Sophie. You'll never beat this rap, and you know it by now.
5: What seems to be the trouble, Lieutenant? This woman is bright enough to know she's caught.
0: It gets me, Miss Costello. Unless she thinks she's got a chance.
2: I've got every chance.
5: No, you haven't. It's in your eyes.
2: Never mind what's in my eyes.
5: May I, Lieutenant?
0: Help yourself, ma'am.
5: You're a fool, Sophie. No man is worth 10 to 20 years of a woman's life in prison.
2: This isn't a play. Stop dramatizing it, Miss Costello.
5: Afraid, my dear, if it were a play, the critics would pan it. It's no longer fashionable on Broadway for a woman to protect her man. Nor in real life when the man isn't worth it.
2: Think you're pretty bright, don't you?
5: No. Not very. But I'm sure you're not a fool, Sophie. No woman who was a fool could carry off the performance you gave in my suite every morning for a month. I don't make friends with fools, Sophie.
2: Leave me alone, will you? If I made my bed, I'll lie in it. Alone.
5: But why, Sophie? For the man who turned you in?
2: Nobody turned me in. Nobody.
5: Why don't you tell her, Lieutenant?
0: We picked you up on a tip, Sophie. A telephone call from a pay station. From a man.
2: No. No. You're making it up. You're trying to get me to say things I won't say. I won't. I won't.
0: That's the truth. Who knew where you were? Who knew you were second floor rear 17 and a half South Jackson Boulevard?
2: No. No, he didn't. He didn't.
5: But he did. You know he did. Your heart says no, Sophie, but your brain say yes. Who is he, Sophie? Where's the necklace?
2: His name is Art Sewell. We've been together for years. I know every job he's ever pulled. I don't know where he is. But you'll find him now. I know that.
5: And the necklace, Sophie?
2: A fence. Palmer. Lieutenant will know where to find him. Art took it to him today. They couldn't have broken it up yet.
5: All right, Lieutenant.
0: A woman with a woman, Miss Costello.
2: It's so beautiful. Stones are like fire. I should have worn it once anyway. Like fire and ice, made for a queen. They mustn't break it up. They mustn't. Stop them, Lieutenant. Don't let them spoil it. Please don't let them spoil it. It's too beautiful. Like fire and ice. Like fire and ice.
6: Crime does not pay. Helen Craig, who starred as Sophie Tarwell in What's in a Name, will be back with you in just a moment.

0: Now, here in person is Helen Craig.
1: I think it's pretty clear that Sophie Tarwell was one of those unfortunate people who feel that they have the right to use their wits in any way they can. She wasn't born a criminal. She was made one by lack of training and opportunity to use her talents. When we, people like you and me, have seen to it that everyone receives training and opportunities within his or her ability, crimes like Sophie's will disappear. That will happen because, truthfully, the wrong way of life is always the hard way in the end. Inevitably, one way or another, the offender learns, as Sophie and Art did, that crime does not pay.
0: Thank you, Helen Craig. 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
1: £31.5, £32, £33, £35, £40, and £10 is £50, and £50 is a pound. 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

0: Once again, the magic names of Humphrey Bogart and Lauren Bacall bring you Bold Venture and a tale of intrigue and mystery.
1: You can't tell much about Havana from a boat tied up at the waterfront, me long, especially at night. But you like Havana.
2: It is a strange place. But to one who has lived her life in China, all other places are strange.
1: It won't be that way for long. There's a little bit of all the other places in Havana.
2: Mr. Shannon.
1: All right, I'll get your suitcase, me long.
2: Oh, no. Oh, no, that is not it, Mr. Shannon. It is the other thing. Why did Sam Chu have me brought here to Havana?
1: You mean you don't know?
2: I know only in Shanghai a letter came to me from Sam Chu. A letter with money, with instructions. Then a man came with more instructions and took me away from Shanghai. Why, Mr. Shannon?
1: If I'd known you were in Shanghai, I might have brought you here myself.
2: What manner of man are you, Mr. Shannon?
1: I run a hotel, I own a boat. I meet freighters somewhere in the Caribbean. Because I have a client named Sam Chu who's in a hurry to see a girl named Milong.
3: Hello! Anyone aboard?
1: Yeah.
3: Is your name Slate Shannon, sir?
1: That's right.
3: Good. Excellent. Come aboard, Mickey. We'll talk to Slate Shannon. How do you do, Mr. Shannon?
1: Say, what is this? What do you guys want on my boat?
3: Let me hold the gun, Mickey, so Mr. Shannon can see it better. Good. You did that very well, Mickey. And you, young lady, how do you do?
2: Mr. Shannon, who are these men?
1: The lady asked a question.
3: We're friends of yours, Mr. Shannon, and hers. The closest friends you have in the world. Don't you think so, Mickey? Mickey can't talk. He just agrees with me. Don't you, Mickey? You see, what did I tell you?
1: Now that I know who you are, off the boat.
3: You hear that, Mickey? He wants us to get off the boat. To pick up the thread of the conversation, Mr. Shannon, what we want is the statue. The Kuan Yin the lady brought with her from China.
1: You know what they're talking about, Mei Long?
2: I have brought nothing from China. A suitcase. That is all I brought from China.
1: Does that end our conversation, close friends of mine?
3: Mickey and I think the Kuan Yin is on this boat, Mr. Shannon. Don't we think that, Mickey?
1: Well, then ask Mickey where it is.
3: With my holding a gun on you, you say that?
1: Say, look now.
3: Go ahead, Mickey. Well done, Mickey. Easy, easy. There'll be other times, Mickey. Mr. Shannon will not disturb us for quite a while. So, young lady, where is the Kuan Yin?
2: I do not know what it is you want.
3: Search the boat, Mickey. Start with this suitcase. Now let us assume, dear young lady, that the Kuan Yin is not aboard. Where did Mr. Shannon stop this boat and hide it?
2: Do not touch me with your hand.
3: It offends you, my dear.
2: Yes. Yes.
3: You slapped Zenda. You slapped Jeffrey Zenda. That's most unfortunate. Most unfortunate. I detest killing. Now I'm afraid, dear young lady, your body will be washed up upon some shore, and someone will wonder why.

0: song, he asked my name, I asked his. We attach ourselves each to the other.
1: And it's been good?
0: With Mr. Slate Shannon, it's the better than anything.
1: That's how it is, King Moses. What's that kind of music for? Chinese girl Slate's bringing back?
0: No, Lady Sailor. We are about to be honored with the celestial presence of Mr. Sam Chu.
1: He looks like he's just stepped out of a Chinese finger painting. Looking for me, Sam?
2: Oh, Princess, your exquisite face brings tears of delight to the unworthy eyes of Sam Chu.
1: Hi, Sam.
2: I bow to the fragrance of your beauty, Miss Gail Duval. Your presence lends enchantment to Shannon's place. Where is Mr. Shannon?
1: He hasn't come back yet.
2: Mr. Shannon told me he would have my cargo here at precisely this hour. In a matter of this nature, Mr. Shannon has been a man of the precise second.
1: Oh, don't worry about it, Sam. But what is the nature of this matter? Slate never told me.
2: It is a matter of bringing a girl from Shanghai.
1: Well, this I already know. But does your wife know?
2: Unfortunately, I am not blessed with a wife. However, of the girl from Shanghai, she brings with her the fabulous Kuan Yin.
1: Kuan Yin?
2: A statue. An idol.
1: That's more important than a girl from Shanghai?
2: Far more. Kuan Yin is a goddess. Priceless. Wondrous. I have made a girl suffer the ravages of a journey from China. The terrors of clandestine flight to bring Kuan Yin to me. When Mr. Shannon returns, have him bring the Kuan Yin and the girl to me immediately to the house of Sam Chu. Thus, I end the delight of your presence.
1: Likewise, I'm sure. Bye, Sam. King Moses.
0: Yes, Lady Sailor.
1: That Waiting for Mr. Slate Shannon song. Play it some more.
0: All right, Lady Sailor.
1: That doesn't do it.
0: You go to dock to wait for boat to see what that does, Lady Sailor.
1: To see what that does, King Moses.

0: King Moses.
1: Yes, Lady Sailor.
0: What's that you're playing?
1: Waiting type song. Waiting for Mr. Shannon type song. You are my King Moses will have melody written in stone, so it never dies.
0: Thanks. How long have you known Slate?
1: Longer than you. Longer than anybody. Anywhere.
0: How long?
1: Since many years. In Port-au-Prince, I see man walking on waterfront. A man. I sing.

0: Lie still, Slate. Won't hurt so much if you lie still, with your head in my lap.
1: He was good, wasn't he? He went over me real good.
0: Who?
1: A man who was owned by another man who owned a gun.
0: I told you it would hurt if you tried to move. If you want anything, I'll get it for you. All you have to do is touch my hand.
1: You know about pain, huh, sailor?
0: Not like yours. Other kinds I know about.
1: Like what?
0: If I ever tell you, throw me away. What happened to you, Slate? Why did somebody try to make you over?
1: They thought we had something called the Kuan Yin. Me and the girl. Hey, where is she?
0: There's no one else on the boat.
1: Sailor, they'll... Wherever they've got her, they'll...
0: Oh, don't think about it. They've bruised your mouth.
1: Give me a day and I'll have it like new.
0: There's another remedy, Slate.
1: Wasn't bad. Remind me to get some.
0: I'll remind you.
1: Help me up.
0: You must be out of your mind. When am I going to get another chance like this?
1: Help me up. Thanks.
0: You're welcome. Goodbye, Slate. Ask for me at Shannon's place. Maybe I'll be there.
1: Come back here. You're crazy like your father.
0: My father was crazy to will me to you when he died? What else could he have done with me?
1: He could have turned you over to decent people, to safe people. People who don't get beaten up, who go on Sunday picnics, walk in a park.
0: You're stuck with me, Slate. You hate it? You didn't answer me. Do you hate it?
1: I'll think about it.
0: Come on. Put your arm around my shoulder and I'll take you back to the hotel.
1: We call on Sam Chu.
0: But Slate, you're hurt. You can't go.
1: We call on Sam Chu. Tell him I messed up his mission. And to ask him why I did.
0: Anything you want, Slate.
1: To ask him why he hired me to pick up Mi Long. Why she disappeared. Why a man beat me up for a statue I didn't have.
0: I can steer a fine course to the house of Sam Chu. Just keep the arm around my shoulder.

0: You have come about Sam Chu?
1: That's right.
0: Both of you?
2: The two of us.
0: That is strange.
1: Where is Sam?
0: Please come in. Your face, it has been hurt.
2: His face has been hurt, but he still wants to see Sam Chu.
0: You may call me Tamar.
1: Clay Shannon, this is Sailor...
2: Miss Duval.
0: You are strangers to the house of Chu?
1: I've never been here before. I know Sam pretty well. He never mentioned...
0: Me? There is no reason why he should. I am in his employ because of my knowledge of antiques.
2: What about your knowledge of a girl named Milong?
0: Milong? A Chinese girl?
1: Girl I picked up from a freighter and brought to Havana. A girl who's disappeared.
0: On the radio, as I was driving here to Sam Chu's, I heard of a Chinese girl.
1: Well, what about her?
0: Only that she was found in Havana Harbor, freshly dead from a bullet wound. Could this be your Milong?
2: I got a feeling this could be our Milong, Slate.
1: Yeah. Take us to Sam Chu.
0: You must understand. When I returned here a half hour ago, I disturbed my employer not at all.
2: This is a lady with a message, Slate. Do you get the message?
1: No, I don't.
0: Then you are not of the police. I called them.
1: Police?
0: Please. In this room. There. There on the floor.
1: Sam.
2: I know what. You're going to tell us he's dead, aren't you, Tamar?
0: Precisely. If you can bear to look, there is a silk cord about his throat. Isn't that unfortunate, Miss Duval?

0: back to Bold Venture. Our stars, Humphrey Bogart and Lauren Bacall, and the second act of our story.
1: Quite a sight, huh, sailor?
2: I've never seen a Chinese funeral before. Sam Chu and Mi Long.
1: Sam Chu and Mi Long. It was one of the toughest things I ever had to do, sailor, identifying Mi Long.
2: She was that lovely?
1: That lovely. Light some more firecrackers, sailor. Firecrackers to keep away whatever spirit she wants kept away. Money thrown in her coffin to pay her way into whatever paradise she wants.
2: A paradise that's watched over by Kuan Yin?
1: Yeah. What's there about a Chinese goddess? What's there about a statue that makes people dead? Sailor. Sailor.
2: Look at her.
1: Yeah. Tamar. Tamar in a mandarin robe like...
2: Go ahead, say it, Stace. I'll agree with you.
1: Like an enchanted princess. I'll see you, sailor.
2: Where are you going?
1: To join the funeral. To get a princess to tell me a story.
2: Slate! Hey, wait for me! Slate!
3: A fascinating and pathetic spectacle, don't you think?
2: What? Oh, that's right. Fascinating and pathetic. Who are you?
3: If you don't mind, I am Jeffrey Zender.
2: I don't mind. That's your problem.
3: And you are Miss Duval.
2: And I am Miss Duval. How did you know?
3: Merely because the late Sam Chu pointed you out to me one day at Shannon's place, and I have never forgotten.
2: Oh, you knew Sam Chu?
3: Quite intimately. He was my business associate. Would you care to join me in my own private manner of expressing grief over Sam's death?
2: All right. Yes, I would.
3: Sam's shop is just a few doors down.
2: I'd like to see how you grieve when a friend dies, Mr. Zender.
3: I noticed... It was difficult for Mr. Shannon to tear his eyes away from the lovely and exotic Tamar.
2: Do you know her?
3: Only slightly. Here we are.
2: This place looks as if Sam collected all the loot in China.
3: Spurious loot. It's all fake. Will you sit down?
2: Thanks. Now grieve, Mr. Zender. I want to watch.
3: These statuettes you see on the shelves, all plaster. Mass-produced for the tourist trade. In all this rubbish, nothing so delicate or so desirable as a Kuan Yin.
2: Tell me more about this Kuan Yin, Mr. Zender.
3: About it? About it is that it's worth perhaps $250,000.
2: Oh, and there's nothing so delicate and desirable as $250,000, is there?
3: Quite. What is your theory as to where the Kuan Yin is?
2: Why should I have a theory?
3: I'll tell you why. A Chinese girl sails half around the world with a fabulous idol. Mr. Shannon is to deliver her to Sam Chu. She's killed. But suddenly, she doesn't have the idol. Why doesn't she have it?
2: How do you know all this?
3: For a reason. I killed the girl from China.
2: I see.
3: Of course you do not see. Else you would tell me where the Kuan Yin is. Where is it?
2: I don't know.
3: Will you tell me, Miss Duval?
2: I can't tell you. I don't know.
3: As you wish it... Mickey! Mickey, come in here. Ask her where the Kuan Yin is, Mickey. Be gentle, but firm.
4: I knew you would come back to me, Slate Shannon.
1: And we both knew it, didn't we, Tamar?
4: I saw you when you were watching the funeral procession. It was a very long funeral, and all the time your eyes were on me, as they are now. You find me desirable?
1: An understatement, Tamar. Guy wants a lot of things. Some of the best a mark don't touch.
4: I am not fragile, Slate. I will not break. You may touch me.
1: Anything you say.
4: You see... I am not an illusion. Here, I will show you.
1: Yeah, I see what you mean.
4: It is said the goddess Kuan Yin could kiss a wound and make it vanish. The image of her is believed to be just as miraculous by some. It is a pity she has been lost, is it not?
1: Yeah. Maybe if Kuan Yin weren't so miraculous, the girl I picked up at sea, Mi Long, would still be alive. And Sam, too. This Kuan Yin, does it kiss away dying tomorrow?
4: If you gave her to me, gave me the Kuan Yin.
1: Yeah, well, what makes you think I've got it?
4: Because a man like you, it would have been simple to steal from Mi Long.
1: Yeah, it would have been, but I didn't think of it. Also, she didn't have it. Now it's your turn again.
4: I don't believe you. I don't believe
1: you. Besides the miracles, how much will the Kuan Yin bring in Yankee dollars tomorrow?
4: The Kuan Yin image is a symbol of the tears of Mother China. Your having her is a desecration.
1: Oh, where did all the gentle go tomorrow? Look, if I had the Kuan Yin, maybe I'd give it to you. That would make us pals again, wouldn't it? You and me and Mother China.
4: Get out. Get out of this house. Your presence is insulting to the memory of the dead.
1: Yeah, we almost forgot about that, didn't we, Tamar?
4: Get out!
1: All right. Some other time, huh?

0: The shaman, he
1: was... What time is it, King?
0: Miss Sill is not back for 5 hours already.
1: I didn't ask you that.
0: No, you didn't ask me that.
1: Where could she be for 5 hours?
0: In Havana. In 5 hours in this Havana, you get born again and live again.
1: She's never been away from me this long, as long as she's been here.
0: Lucky fellow, you, Mr. Slade. So beautiful is Miss Sailor. She... Look, Mr. Slade.
1: Yeah, I see him. You want something, Chico?
2: Por favor, yo quiero, Señor Shannon.
1: Yeah, my name's Shannon.
2: Bueno. Un hombre, a man, he said to come here to this place and find Señor Shannon.
1: All right, all right. What man? What did he want?
2: No sabe what man. He say, go to here, this place, and tell Señor Shannon like this. Quan Yin.
1: Quan Yin?
2: Si, Quan Yin. He say also, bring it. He say, bring it to shop of Sam Chu. He say, Señorita Duval.
1: Now, what did he say about the Señorita?
2: The Señorita will be there, that is all.
1: What man told you all this, Chico?
2: I do not know.
1: What man? What man told you this?
2: I do not know. I do not know. I swear it by my mother. I do not, Señor. Un hombre on the street, he tell me to...
1: Okay. You did all right, Chico. Open up! Open up!
3: Mr. Shannon.
1: Where is she? Where's Miss Duval?
3: Come in. You're very prompt, Mr. Shannon.
1: I asked you something. I asked you, where is she?
3: Ask politely, Mr. Shannon. This gun at your stomach says, ask politely. Come. Miss Duval is in the back room. Through this litter of Sam Chu's vulgar tourist art. Through beaded curtains. Also vulgar. Mr. Duval. Mr. Shannon.
1: You all right?
4: Just untie me, Slate. These ropes keep doing things to my wrists.
1: Oh, they're bleeding.
4: No comments. Just untie me.
1: Sure.
3: Not quite so fast, Mr. Shannon. Not quite. You forget two things. One, this ugly little beast in my hand. Two, the exquisite Quan Yin.
1: Oh. We barter, huh? I give you the Quan Yin, you give me Miss Duval.
3: Precisely.
4: The man strikes a hard bargain, Slate.
1: Yeah, I remember. He's got a hammer named Mickey.
3: Mickey will trouble no one anymore.
1: Oh, he'll be washed up on the beach like me long.
3: Exactly. As flotsam. Or is it jetsam?
4: Jetsam.
3: I never can remember the difference. And now, Mr. Shannon, now that we've touched gloves, the Quan Yin, please.
1: Now, you just don't understand how it's going to be. First, I release Miss Duval. Then I take her home. Then you get the Quan Yin.
3: You didn't bring it with you?
1: I left it at the hotel.
3: Why, I'll...
4: No, you won't. You kill Slate. No Quan Yin. You hurt a hair on my head. No Quan Yin. Isn't that how it is, Slate? If he hurts a hair on my head?
1: Maybe you need time to think it out, huh, Zender?
3: Tamara and I have waited this long. We will wait an hour longer.
1: Oh. You and Tamar. Who wound the silk around Sam Chu's throat, Zender? You? Tamar? I only asked because it was so professional.
3: Thank you. I did. It was necessary. So I did.
1: Sure. Just as a matter of curiosity, how much is the Quan Yin worth?
4: $250,000.
1: Hey, you come expensive, sailor. Real expensive. Almost as expensive as this.
3: Fool! Take your hands off me. I'll kill you.
1: Try me.
4: Now you can untie me, Slate.
1: Yeah.
4: You did good.
1: Yeah. Now let's go, sailor.
4: Wait a minute. Look, over there in the corner, that shining statue, like something lighted inside.
1: Hey, what do you know? It's the Quan Yin.
4: Quan Yin. It's beautiful.
1: Oh, leave it alone, sailor. It's beautiful, and it kills Sam Chu. Leave it alone.
4: Must have been here all the time.
1: The oldest trick in the world. Sam has something valuable, so he covered it with something cheap, plaster, like all these other phony plaster statues. If it hadn't fallen off the shelf during the fight, it would have been lost forever.
4: And the whole business, the girl from China, all of it, a little Chinese play staged by Sam Chu to trick whoever else wanted the Kuan Yin.
1: I'll leave it there, sailor. Let's go.
4: To Tamar?
1: To Shannon's place. The cops can have Tamar and the Kuan Yin.
4: You sure you don't want to go see Tamar?
1: To Shannon's place. You coming, sailor?

0: Take the wheel, Slate.
1: All right.
0: I like this. Night, moon, trade winds, boat.
1: You ought to like it. This boat cost me a lot of money.
0: I paid half, remember?
1: Yeah, that's what I said. You paid half. Take the wheel, sailor.
0: What's the matter with you?
1: I'm in pain. My mouth hurts. Take the wheel.
0: All right. It's bad, huh?
1: Awful.
0: Take the wheel.
1: All right.
0: Slate.
1: Yeah, sailor? Hey, who's got the wheel?
0: Be still, Slate. What can we run into in the middle of the Gulf Stream?
2: And so our two stars, Humphrey Bogart and Lauren Bacall, have brought to a close our latest Bold Venture story. 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
1: Oakland police calling all cars. Attention all cars, broadcast 70, regarding a murder. That's all.

0: 42, car 42, woman reporting a crazy man at 14th and Pierpont Streets. Hurry.
1: That's us. Let's go.
2: Gosh, what a lot of pep. This old car's got a lot of pep.
1: Say, it's a different car since we've been using that Rio Grande crack gasoline.
2: Oh, has the city changed gasoline? I didn't know.
1: No, you'd know the difference if you were driving police cars regularly. All the drivers are nuts about this new gasoline. It starts so fast. And look how it accelerates. Say, I never got speed like this with the old gasoline.
2: Well, this hill will slow you up. Are all the Oakland police cars using Rio Grande gasoline now?
1: Yep. New city orders. All police cars, all fire engines, all emergency equipment. They've all switched to Rio Grande crack. The Berkeley police and fire departments are using Rio Grande, too. You know, it looks like all the cities are using it. I hear that Los Angeles police cars are using it for the third consecutive year now. And no wonder. Look how we breezed up that hill. In high, all the way.
2: Yeah?
1: I'd have been in second gear with that old gasoline. Rio Grande sure got the power.
2: Hey, I can feel the difference. Do you suppose Rio Grande makes a special gasoline for a police car?
1: Oh, no. It's the same gasoline you get from their independent dealers. You know, I'm using it now on the family bus, and I'm getting wonderful results. Just drive into any service station that advertises Rio Grande crack gasoline, and you'll get the same gasoline as these police cars are using.
2: Holy cats, we're here already. All right, slow up. Look out for trouble.
3: And now we take you to San Francisco, where Chief Bodie Wallman of the Oakland Police Department will speak to you from the studios of KFRC. Chief Wallman.
4: Good evening, ladies and gentlemen. Those of you who are regular listeners to Calling All Cars must have come to the realization that the average criminal is a pretty sorry fellow. He doesn't win. He never comes out ahead. And for the most part, he doesn't use much originality in the conception and execution of his crimes. In telling the story of crime, the activities of the police are almost always the most interesting. But occasionally there occurs a case where the story of the man involved is the focal point of interest. Such is the story that we have to tell tonight. You will not hear a story reeking with blood and melodrama and complicated with detective work. Instead, we will tell the story of a man endowed with the attribute of greatness, but unable to cope with the bitter realities of life.

0: Madre de Dios, I cannot make it come out.
1: You what?
2: Carlos, I must speak with you.
1: Didn't I tell you not to disturb me? Didn't I tell you to leave me alone?
2: Yes, Carlos, I'm sorry to interrupt, but the baby has no milk and...
1: You dare, when I am composing the most difficult passage of my symphony, you dare to bother me about milk.
2: I'm sorry, Carlos, but we must have money.
1: Money, money, that is all I hear. Have I not earned money for you?
2: Yes, Carlos, you have been a good husband. Until you quit your job 3 months ago.
1: Oh, you accuse me.
2: No, Carlos, I don't accuse you.
1: Your voice, it was accusing. How could I go on in that job any longer? How could I continue to work in that music store, selling pianos to people who will never play them, listen to pigs talk Beethoven, when within me sang a great melody, a great symphony, burning, searing my soul, bursting the bonds of my brain, demanding to be written down that all the world might hear it?
2: Yes, Carlos, I know all that.
1: Not borrow money on my beautiful diamond ring so that you and the child could eat?
2: Carlos, you did?
1: Pay those people with some of that money.
2: It is all gone, Carlos. There is no more money.
1: Then get some more. Go out and walk these streets. Get it any way you like. Do not bother me.
2: Carlos, you must listen to me. We must have money.
1: Get out. Get out or I'll kill you with my two bare fists.
2: Carlos.
1: You heard me. Do not want to be annoyed. Get out. Get out. Get out.

0: few days later, Carlos Madro is walking along a street in Oakland, wrapped in thoughts of his symphony, when he is hailed by a passerby.
1: Hello, Madro.
2: Oh, hello, Senor Harris.
1: Oh, you're just the man I wanted to see. Matter of fact, I've been looking for you for several days.
2: See?
1: Yes, regarding that loan I made you. Now, it's a month overdue, and you haven't even paid me the interest on it. Now, I'll have to have that money.
2: Money. Do not talk to me about money.
1: Well, I know it's a disagreeable subject, Matro. A root of all evil, as the Bible says. And I dare say the Bible's right, too. But it's what makes the world go round, you know.
2: That ring I gave you as security. It's worth many times the money you lent me. That ring is worth thousands of dollars.
1: But I can't tie up my funds with any ring. Now, if you don't pay me cash, why, I'll just have to sell the ring for what I can get out of it.
2: Sell the ring? No, you would not dare do that.
1: Why not?
2: My mother gave me that ring. It was worn by my father when he was at the court of the key in Madrid. It was the last of my father's treasure.
1: Oh, I can't help that, Madro. I can't let sentiment interfere with business, you know.
2: The ring, it is valuable to me. I will claim it someday. When my symphony is complete, I will have that money. I will be the most famous musician in the world. Then I will pay you your money twice, three times over.
1: No, I can't count on promises, Madro, but I tell you what I will do. I'll give you until day after tomorrow. And if you don't pay up then, why, I'll just have to sell the ring.
2: No, you cannot do that.
1: Oh, yes, I can, and I will.
2: Very well. I get the money.
1: Now you're talking.
2: Come to my house tomorrow afternoon. Bring the ring with you.
1: That's fine, Madro. I'll be there, say, around 3 o'clock.
2: Three o'clock. 3 o'clock would be as good a time as any.

0: here I am, Mabro, right on the dot of three, as you can see.
1: Yeah, I expect you would be on time.
0: You have the money?
1: Hey, come in.
0: Thank you.
1: Into my studio here.
0: Hmm?
1: I brought the ring?
0: Right here in the pocket.
1: I know. Sit down, Senor Harris. Before we conclude our dealings, there is something I want you to hear.

0: you think of that, Senor Harris?
1: What is it?
0: Part of my symphony. Do you not think the world will pay to hear that? Do you not think that money will pour in from that? Money to pay you?
1: Now, look here, Mondo. I haven't time to waste. I have other appointments this afternoon. Now, I came here in good faith, and you promised that you would pay me.
0: I will pay you. But you have not answered my question. What do you think of my symphony?
1: Well, now I can't say, Mondo. I don't know much about this classical stuff. I lean more to ragtime and Carrie Jacobs Bond songs. You know what I mean. Like the man says, let me write a nation's songs, and I don't care who makes its law.
0: I do not follow you.
1: Well, I mean, give the people something they can whistle, something they can dance to.
0: You do not think the breaking heart of mankind sings in this? You do not think the heavy feet of destiny dance through these measures? Listen!
1: Can't argue that point with you, Mondo. Of course, I don't know much about music, just like I said. You know, I'm just a plain businessman.
0: Hey, say, shut up! Listen! Listen to humanity on the rack! Listen to the sinking shriek mockery! Listen to mankind revolt! Listen to the awakening of the world! Listen to the crushing of oppression!
1: Look here, Mondo. I haven't any more time to waste here. I have a lot of appointments this afternoon. Now this demonstration's gone far enough. If you'll kindly pay me just as you promised, I'll turn over your ring to you and our dealings will be at an end.
0: Listen, Mr. Harris. Listen to my kind answer.

0: pardon, Inspector Wallman, but there's a woman outside. I think you'd better talk to her.
1: Well, what's her trouble?
0: Well, she says she's afraid of her husband.
1: And the world would probably be a better place if more women were the same way. Now, you take care of her, Sergeant. I've got a lot of things on my mind.
0: Yeah, well, this is important, Inspector. She's afraid her husband's going to kill her.
1: Well, that's a little different. I suppose the perfect homicide squad should prevent murders as well as solve them, eh? Well, sure, in.
0: Yes, sir. Will you come in, ma'am?
2: Thank you.
0: This gentleman here will take care of him.
2: Thank you. Are you the chief?
1: Well, no, not yet, but I have hopes. Well, what can I do for you?
2: I'm frightened. I'm scared of my husband.
1: So the sergeant told me. Why are you frightened of your husband?
2: Well, last week he threatened to kill me when I asked him for money to buy milk for our baby. And today, when I came home, he had his diamond ring back and he tried to get me to go into his studio with him. He said, look, I got it back. Oh, and there's a funny look in his eyes.
1: Now, wait a minute, wait a minute. What's the diamond ring to do with it?
2: Well, you see, he borrowed some money on his diamond ring so we could eat. And he didn't have any money to redeem it. I don't know how he got it back.
1: Well, how do you suppose he obtained it?
2: Oh, I'm afraid to think. But he threatened to kill me. Maybe he's killed Mr. Harris, the man who lent him the money.
1: Well, why didn't you ask him where he got the ring?
2: No, I was afraid. He looked at me so strangely. He kept telling me to come into his studio. And he never lets me in there.
1: I see. Well, we'll just calm your fears. I think Inspector Kai and I better see you home.

0: watch this guy, Kyle. He may be a nut.
1: Yeah.
0: All right, lead the way, man.
2: Don't bother me. Keep out, keep out.
3: They're looking for Mr. Harris.
4: Not bothering. I have it. I have it at last. Just listen.
0: Where's Harris?
4: I didn't know.
0: He was here, wasn't he?
4: Yeah, I think so. Perhaps he was. George, he left out. Do not bother me now.
0: This guy's bluffing or something, Kyle. Now keep your eye on him. I'm going to take a look at this closet.
5: What's up?
0: Here's Harris.
4: You have spoiled it.
0: Murder.
4: You have spoiled it. I had the whole thing. The essence of humanity suffering. I had it, I tell you. You spoiled it.
0: Who killed this man?
4: I don't know.

0: Inspectors Waldman and Kyle take Carlos Fabio to headquarters. For 2 hours, they question him in the presence of Chief of Police Peterson. Never does Modro deny his guilt, but seems, on the contrary, not to be listening to the questions of the officer. Ceaselessly, he hums his symphony, trying to impress its melody and harmony into his brain, so that later he may write it down. When, apparently for the first time, the officer's questions penetrate his brain, Modro makes a simple confession, explaining in detail all that occurred. He is held to answer to a charge of murder, and a few months later is sentenced to San Quentin Penitentiary for life by a jury which, unimpressed by his plea of self-defense, has returned a verdict of second-degree murder. Shortly afterwards, he is delivered into the custody of the warden of San Quentin Prison.
1: Any new arrivals today, McIntosh?
2: Aye, sir. One.
1: Where from?
2: Oakland. Second-degree murder.
1: Has he been taken care of?
2: Yes, sir. Mugged, printed, shaved, and outfitted. Waiting outside now if you want to talk to him.
1: Yes, I'll talk to him. Bring him in.
2: Aye, sir.
3: Come in here, 7612. Aye, you.
4: My name is Carlos Modro.
2: Yeah, you're off that when you walk through that gate out there. From now on, you're 7612. You see, the number's printed across your jacket.
4: See.
2: The warden wants to see you. Right this way. Ahead of you, sir.
1: Thanks, Mike. Well, that'll be all for present.
2: Aye, sir.
1: Well, you don't look much like a murderer to me.
4: I am not a murderer. I am a composer.
1: A composer? Well, that's fine. We'll find you a place in the printing plant.
4: You do not understand. I do not defy, but I write music.
1: Oh, you write music.
4: All I want is a chance to finish my symphony.
1: I see. What is your name?
4: Modro. Carlos Modro.
1: Well, look here, Modro. Let's start off right. Let's understand each other, you and I. You'll have to work up here. You're going to start a life that is completely different. You'll have to adjust yourself to a set of circumstances completely different from any you've ever known before. And you won't find many people sympathetic with your desires to finish a symphony.
4: I'm willing to work, Warden. I suppose I have committed a crime. I'll pay for it. I'll do anything you say. You have shaved my head. You have taken away my name. That is all right. I do not care what you do to me. Just so long as I can go working. All I want is a piano so I can finish my symphony.
1: A piano?
4: See.
1: Well, Modro, ourselves don't come furnished with piano.
4: But I must work on my symphony.
1: Well, we can place you in the prison orchestra. They rehearse once a week.
4: Once a week? But when can I work on my symphony?
1: I'm afraid, Modro, that you can't.
5: Not that way. Now look here. Clarinet, not so loud. He must have learned to play in a beer garden band. String, more smart. Trumpet, you tap into that small thing. Madro, what are you playing, please?
4: I was trying to work out some harmony on my symphony.
5: Your symphony? You're worrying about your symphony when I can't even get these doomheads to play one to pay right. Now you save your symphony for when you get parole. Now, all together, boys, once more.

0: matter, pal? You'll get used to it. The juice mill always gets the fresh fish at first. Wait till you've been at it as long as I have.
1: How long is that?
0: 5 years.
1: 5 years in this terrible place. I cannot wait that long.
0: What's your hurry? You're not going anyplace.
1: 5 years, 10 years, a life. No piano. Nothing but scraps of paper and bits of pencil. Nothing to beat our time. Nothing to help me get the notes on paper. Nothing. What is that? This machinery. These wheels. These belts. They have rhythm. They have tempo.

0: devil's the professor?
1: I don't know. Ain't seen him. Maybe he's got the pip.
0: Yeah, that'd be swell. Maybe we wouldn't have to have any practice.
1: Now, pipe down, you smugs. Here comes the warden.
0: Hey, look. It's Screwy piano player Madro's with him.
2: A boy. Our orchestra leader, Dr. Steiner, has been forced to resign because of poor health. Well, I asked him if he could recommend anyone. To my surprise, he said that one of us here was even better qualified than he to lead the orchestra. So upon Dr. Steiner's recommendation, I'm turning the baton over to Carlos Madro, number 7612. He is in complete authority, and I expect you to obey his orders as explicitly as you did Dr. Steiner. That's all.
3: Looking for a parole?
4: Yeah, red apple and the teacher, eh?
5: Are you finished now? Thank you for the welcome. I would rather have that than a lot of hypocritical applause. Now that I know what you think of me, I'll tell you what I think of you. I think you are the worst aggregation of so-called musicians I have ever heard in my life. I intend to change all that. I intend to make this a real orchestra. Do not worry, there will be no tale carried to the warden. We will handle this just between ourselves. I will see the job through. I have plenty of time. I am here for life. Now that we understand each other, let us get to work. First violins and basses, with clarinets. Start on higher. Come down to E and D, brasses and bass. D minor chord on second beat, sustain. And play that very broad. You ready? Good. Now, once more. More 40 this time.
0: Hey, what is this? A memory chord? Where's the part for this stuff?
5: You'll get them soon. I am still writing it.

0: Under Modrow's expert musicianship, the San Quentin Prison Orchestra becomes a really fine musical organization, and its fame spreads all over the country. Slowly, Modrow wins the hard-boiled members of his aggregation to a staunch personal loyalty. And many are the fine musicians he develops and sends forth from the grim walls of the old prison. Slowly, surely, Modrow works on his symphony, aided by the bitterly won cooperation of his musicians in helping him solve many intricate problems of scoring. Finally, it's completed, and feverishly, Modrow rehearses his men to prepare the composition for its first public playing at the holiday entertainment within the prison walls. At last, the great day arrives. Proudly, the warden announces to the inmates and the guests from the outside that the San Quentin Orchestra is about to play for the first time the Symphony No. 1 of Carlos Modrow. Trembling with emotion, Modrow takes a stand, raises his baton, crashes into the opening chords of his great work. As the symphony progresses, the jazz-minded convicts squirm in their seats. For the guest of the warden, seated in the front row, listens with keen interest.
1: Hey, you know, warden, that's great stuff.
2: Yes, I'm mighty proud of that boy. This part of it he calls the rhythm of the jute mill.
1: And the rhythm of the jute mill, eh?
2: Yeah.
1: I don't suppose there's any chance of taking this outfit out on a vaudeville tour.
2: Well, hardly.
1: Yeah, I didn't think so. Too bad. I could clean up a fortune with him. And a great attraction.
2: Undoubtedly. But there's hardly any sense in carrying a 40-man crime wave around the country the way things are right now.
1: Yeah, that thing he's playing is good stuff. Yeah, I could do something with that.
2: What do you mean?
1: Well, get it published. But I suppose there'd be an objection to that, too.
2: No, I don't see why. Modrow's done a very nice thing there. If he can realize on it, he's entitled to it. After all, the state saves $1,500 a year by using him as band leader instead of an outsider.
1: Would there be any chance of me seeing him after the concert?
2: Certainly. I'll have him sent to the office.

0: Madrill, I want you to meet a friend of mine, Mr. Edward Cone.
1: Glad to meet you, senor.
0: Mr. Cone's in the theatrical business, Madrill.
2: See? Ah, it was a real pleasure to hear your composition tonight, Madrill. I want to congratulate you.
1: Thank you, senor. I've worked a long time on it.
2: Yeah, you can see that you have. I like particularly the third movement.
1: The march. I call that the rhythm of the jute mill.
2: Yeah, so the warden told me.
1: Did I get the opening, the suffering into it, Mr. Cone?
2: Yeah, I think you did.
1: Did you feel what I was driving at? That life is a jute mill? That we are all convicts? Our souls imprisoned within our bodies? Given a life term in a flabby prison of flesh? That we labor there in that mortal jute hopelessly until death arouses us? That is what I was trying to say in the fourth movement. The freedom, the parole that death brings, the transcending spirit solving all problems in eternal peace.
2: Yeah, I got all that.
3: Very good.
2: Very good indeed. A fine piece of work. Now, what I wanted to ask you, Mother, would you be willing to have this work published?
1: To have it published? To bring this message to the world? Will you publish it for me? Can you do it for me?
2: And I will.
1: Oh, wonderful. Warden, this is more than I ever expected, more than I hoped could happen. To be able to bring my message to the world.
2: We will do that, Mondo, I can assure you. We will make recordings of it so that people can play it in their home.
1: Recordings of it? Magnifico, magnifico. Be sure to tell whoever makes the records what I have just told you. It's all there. It's all in the music.
2: Of course it is. Amado, I've done up a little agreement here. If you'll just sign it.
1: You promise you will publish it and then make recordings of it?
2: Yes.
1: I'll send it to me. I'll sign it. There is only one thing more, Mr. Cone.
2: Yeah, what's that?
1: Send me the first record they make, will you?
2: I certainly will.
1: Thank
2: the
1: you,
2: very senor. First record will come to you.
1: Thank you, senor. Thank you very much.

0: 4 weeks, Happy Carlos Madro walks the prison yard on clouds. His imprisonment means nothing to him now. He tastes the sweet nectar of artistic achievement and already is planning his symphony number 2, his next great work. And then one day he receives a summons to the warden's office.
1: Come in, Madro.
2: You sent for me, senor?
1: Yes. The records come.
2: Hans, let me hear it. Let me hear it.
1: Right away. I have my electric phonograph brought over from the house so that you could get every note.
2: Please turn it on. Tell it on quickly, please.
1: Very well. Here it is.

0: That is not my symphony.
1: Of course it is.
0: That is not a symphony orchestra. That is a band. Here, let me see that record.
1: There you are.
0: Concert in March. Convict number 7612. My rhythm of the jute mill, played by a jeep band.
1: Do you want to hear the rest of it?
2: Well, thank you.
1: Well, here's your record.
0: I do not want it.
1: Why, what's the matter, Bartle? Where are you going?
0: I'm going back to the jute mill.

0: Having saved the state $10,000 by his services as orchestra leader, the man we have called Carlos Madro was finally paroled in 1929, a broken and sick old man to be deported to his native Spain. It is said that through the success of his published music, he realized more than $100,000 during the time he was in prison, and that this sum was held by influential friends who sponsored his parole. But for him, spiritual life ended when his dream of artistic success was shattered. Having suffered one stroke prior to his release from prison, it is doubtful if he is alive today. Calling all cars is a presentation of the Rio Grande Oil Company, refiners and marketers of Rio Grande cracked gasoline.
1: Oakland police calling all cars, attention all cars. The cancellation broadcast 70 regarding a murder. Suspect in this case is now in custody. That's all.

0: Calling All Cars is written and produced by William N. Robeson. Original music for tonight's broadcast was composed and arranged by Albert K. Malott. The orchestra was under the direction of Frederick Starr. This is your narrator, Frederick Lindsley, saying good night for the Rio Grande Oil Company.
1: You know, some marmalades get some of their tang from added flavoring. While Robertson's Golden Shred gets all of its tang from Seville oranges. What would you rather have for breakfast?
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4: 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The gaudiest, the most violent, the lonesomest mile in the world.
5: 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With Larry Thor as Detective Danny Clover.

0: People go to wrestling matches for a variety of reasons. For a change of pace from their own domestic strangleholds. Yes! For laughs. Yes! For motives which make footnotes in textbooks. And at the bout between Max Magnificent and the Panther Man, the faces and the reasons were up to par. I was there because pressure from upstairs ordered me to be there. They said a man was there who was trying to keep a big secret. They said to drop everything, to see him right now. Right now he was sitting on the aisle near the tunnel entrance. I walked up to him and nodded.
1: What do you want, Danny?
0: Just talk, Melvin, that's all.
1: Well, I'd like to watch this Max Magnificent, Danny.
0: The first fall's not due for 10 minutes yet. You'll be back before then. Come on, we can talk in the tunnel.
1: All right. Well, what do you want?
0: Julie Dixon. What about her?
1: What about her?
0: Forget you're a big criminal lawyer, Melvin. Make believe you're not quibbling in a courtroom. Make believe there's just you and me. Where's Julie?
1: Forget it, Danny.
0: You know better than that.
1: Forget it.
0: I can't do it that way. The papers are screaming about a Cinderella girl named Julie Dixon. They waste a lot of type about a poor, poor girl getting engaged to a rich, rich lawyer named Alex Melvin. You. Now Julie's gone. In a puff of smoke, they say. Today they've coined a new phrase. Foul play.
1: She's around. She'll be back.
0: Maybe. Only the foul play phrase bothers the police department. You going to help us?
1: Danny, forget it, huh? Lay off. I'll find Julie. I've got friends. That's why I've got to say it again. Danny, lay off. I mean it.
0: Uh-uh. Cinderella girls are always public property. And the public's screaming. I thought you'd help, Melvin. Now it's got to be done my way. My way was to a penny arcade on Broadway. And the sharpest little stool pigeon I had, named Marty. I told him to sing it around that I knew a lot about Julie Dixon's disappearance, that I was primed to make an arrest, and with Marty saying the words I'd put in his mouth, someone might believe them, and that someone might make a move, and I needed that to help me find a lost, strayed, or stolen Cinderella girl. At headquarters, I waited for Marty's call, and I fell asleep waiting. And then a bell exploded. At 2 o'clock in the morning, it couldn't stand it anymore, and it exploded. Danny Clover speaking. Marty?
2: No, it's not Marty. I'm inviting you to a party, Danny. Want to come?
0: Who is this?
2: A girl. Pier 38. East River, Danny. 3 a.m. an hour from now. You're the guest of honor. It's for Julie Dixon, the party, so you'll make it, huh, Danny? All alone?
0: Wouldn't go any other way. Thanks. I didn't wait for 3 o'clock. I left for the East River docks right away. Maybe I was going to be a little early, but I was being a little eager. Pier 38 occupied about 50 front feet of the darkness and lent its own quality of shadows to it. Toward the river, a couple of tugs huddled together. To my right and left, equipment shacks. I should have been looking toward the stern, because that's where it came from.

0: Wake up, I say there. Come out of it. I beg your pardon. Come, wake up. I say you're quite unintelligible, you know. Now, open your eyes. Now, then, isn't that better? Good morning.
1: Huh?
0: I said good morning. I greeted you.
1: Oh, I greet you. Good morning.
0: Good morning.
1: Where's all this greeting taking place?
0: At the Ashen Hotel, room 312, New York City.
1: And you're...
0: Rupert.
1: Rupert. How did I get here, Rupert?
0: I found you on Pier 38.
1: Did you hit me first on the back of the head, Rupert?
0: Oh, no, but I did kick you. That is, I stumbled over you. That's what made me know you were there. I brought you here in a cab.
1: What were you doing on Pier 38, Rupert?
0: Well, sir, every night after the matches, I go to the waterfront and look toward England and make a wish. The same wish, sir, that I was back in Crofton-on-Willow.
1: Why aren't you back there, Rupert?
0: Because I'm not. Max Magnificent doesn't wrestle in England until the summer.
1: Max Magnificent?
0: Yes, of course. I'm his valet. I spray the ring.

0: for him. Carry his robe. Rupert.
1: Where's Max?
0: The Magnificent is in the next room, having his hair done.
1: Thanks, Rupert.
0: Will you be staying to breakfast, sir? Kipper's in 10 minutes.
2: Well, I see you're up and around. Glad to see it. Max Magnificent wishes he could sleep that well. How do you like it? No, I don't mean Mabel the hairdresser. I mean my hair. The flamingo bob, I call it. Fancy, huh?
1: Fancy.
2: Well, here it is. I got it all ready for you. Autographed photograph of Max Magnificent. Look what it says. To an all-American lad from your idol, Max Magnificent.
1: Fancy. Can I talk to you without the hairdresser?
2: With my hair half up in curlers? You kidding, baby? Go ahead, talk to me. Mabel doesn't understand nothing except hair anyway. Talk to me.
1: Maybe I'm being coincidental, Max.
2: Oh! Mabel, comb the curls. Don't yank them out of my head. You're saying?
1: A man I know came to see you wrestle last night when he was supposed to be worried, Max. A man named Alex Malvern.
2: Oh, Max Magnificent welcomes him to the ever-growing list of his staunch admirers. Hey, I did that good.
1: Yeah, and Alex Malvern worries because his fiancée, one Julie Dixon, is missing. I talked to him.
2: Oh, worried, huh?
1: Then I got slugged. Then I wake up in the tender care of Rupert, valet for Max Magnificent.
2: Hey, that makes a circle, huh? Go ahead. This is real goose pimply talk.
1: What's with Julie Dixon, Max? You know?
2: Oh, asking me questions will no sense. Finish me, Mabel. This guy just got boring.
1: What about Julie Dixon?
2: Mabel, hand me the mirror.
1: Julie Dixon.
2: Oh, the flamingo bob. The fans will eat it up. You know something, you, mister, standing there? I can't hear you no more. You better go, mister. Mabel's got to scent me. The lavender, Mabel.
1: Max Magnificent swept up the train of his magnificent brocaded robe. With a hairy paw swept up Mabel, his lady barber. With his other hairy paw motioned me magnificently to the door. And through it all maintained the magnificent grace and delicacy of a coiffed and perfumed gorilla. All that magnificence deserved some historical research. So I put a call through to Sergeant Tartaglia to get on it, to bring me up to date on how and why and when and where Max and Rupert got so magnificent, so regally considerate of a poor beaten-up policeman. And then I went back to the beginning, and the beginning was the lawyer, Alex Malvern.
3: Sure I can't offer you a drink, Danny? A noon cocktail to take the bitter taste out of your mouth?
1: You've come a long way, Malvern. I can remember when it was a toss-up who'd get to where mayhem was first, you or me.
3: You mean I was a shyster, an ambulance chaser? It doesn't shame me, Danny. We all have to grub for nickels one way or another. Here's to you, Danny.
1: I told you at the wrestling matches. It bothers us police about Julie Dixon. Gets worse all the time.
3: So I see. Those black and blue marks, Danny. They hurt, don't they? I know they hurt. Because I know.
1: A girl you were going to marry. The papers said the brightest torch you ever carried.
3: The paper said true.
1: She disappears. You don't even cry. You don't even ask for help. Is that how it gets when you're big, Malvern?
3: You see the walnut paneling in my office, Danny? It cost a fortune. This private bar upholstered in Florentine leather. A fortune. Those golden girls, my secretaries, who wait on me hand and foot like I was a king. Also a fortune. None of this I got by asking anybody for help. So, we've got nothing more to say to each other, huh, Danny? Glad you dropped in, though.
1: I enjoyed that, Malvern. I speak only as a jury of one, but it was very impressive. I really enjoyed it.
3: Out, Danny. I'm busy.
1: You're going to throw me out, Malvern? Because that's how it'll have to be.
3: There are lots of ways. One way, I could pick up the phone, talk to a friend. This friend listens when I talk. And because he listens, they could put you in the middle of Fifth Avenue, helping visitors dodge the terrible traffic.
1: Do that, Malvern. Do it.
4: Danny.
1: Now you got a good reason.
4: Danny.
1: A better one. Do it.
4: Danny, take it easy.
1: Here's the phone, King. Call your friend.
4: Forget it, Danny. Forget it. Forget I ever said it. I only thought it would be better if I found Julie in my own way. That's all there is to it, Danny, I swear.
1: When did she disappear?
4: 5 days ago. We were in a cab going to a theater. The cab slowed down for a light, and all of a sudden Julie jumps out. I haven't seen her since.
1: She didn't say anything? Leave anything?
4: Just a bag with all her money in it. She didn't even say goodbye. She'd been acting funny for days. She was...
1: Where's the bag?
4: Here. Right here, Danny. Take it if you want.
1: Yeah. Lipstick. Compact. Money. Hey.
4: What, Danny?
1: This newspaper clipping. This picture of Max Magnificence. You didn't tell me about that.
4: Why should I? It doesn't mean anything. Julie liked wrestling matches. Maybe Max Magnificent was a hero. She made me take her to see him once.
1: Yeah? Fix your $20 tie, Malvern. It got wrinkled somehow. It deserved a social call on Max Magnificent. But I was polite. I phoned first. Which was the proper thing to do because he wasn't at his hotel. The Magnificent had gone to the armory early, they said. He needed time to perfume his person and his dressing room before his performance tonight, they said. However, I could talk to his valet, they said. I said, no thanks. At the deserted armory, I followed Max's spoor down a long cavern and into a whitewashed dressing room. That brought me face to face with Rupert.
5: Oh, Mr. Clover, how very nice of you to be here when I need you so desperately.
1: Later, Rupert. Where's Max?
5: Magnificent. He's there. There on the floor in the corner.
1: He sleeps on concrete because he's so rugged?
5: The Magnificent is not asleep, Mr. Clover. He's dead.
1: What?
5: You see, Mr. Clover?
1: Yeah, I see, Rupert.
5: I didn't touch him, Mr. Clover, so you police would find him just as I found him only a moment ago. That is the custom, isn't it, Mr. Clover?
1: Yes, Rupert.
5: That knife in his back. That means he was...
1: Murdered?
5: Murdered. The Magnificent is dead, Mr. Clover. Long live the Magnificent.

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0: Broadway is a place that can fool you. Can walk by the lost and the broken and the dying without batting an eye. But when one of its own lies dead, Broadway tears its collective breast, dons the sackcloth and ashes, and sends up a shrieking lament that can be heard round the world. And for a little while, you believe it. You believe Broadway is heartbroken because death came on a man who called himself Max Magnificent and stuck a knife in his back. You believe Broadway has found torment because it lost a Cinderella girl named Julie Dixon. Then you take a good look at Broadway. You know you're out of your mind. But you stay with it because you're a cop. And as a cop, you're Broadway's conscience. And as a conscience, you've got a helper, namely Sergeant Gino Tartaglia.
1: Danny, sometimes when I can't go to sleep nights, I analyze my relationship with you.
0: And?
1: And I have come to the conclusion that I am what is technically known as a mother's helper.
0: And I'm very proud of you, Gino.
1: Ah, Danny, stop it. Well, item one. The boys in the lab say that after a detailed check of the fingerprints of Max Magnificent, he turns out to be an ordinary human being with a name as common as Clover or Tartaglia.
0: Oh?
1: Yeah, honest, Danny. Max Magnificent was none other than Joe Warner.
0: Joe Warner, huh? And Joe Warner was none other than who, Tartaglia?
1: Oh, a guy who we once picked up for attempted blackmail. Badger gang.
0: Who was the girl?
1: That we don't know. But we're still working on it. Item two. The missing girl, Julie Dixon, is known to have withdrawn her entire savings from the Corn Exchange Bank the day before said Julie Dixon disappeared.
0: How much savings?
1: A goodly sum, $3,000.
0: As you say, goodly. Maybe that explains why she didn't need her bag when she jumped out of Melbourne's cab.
1: Yeah, possibly, Danny. Now, may I continue?
0: Oh, please do.
1: Item three. Detective Mugovan is even now on the tail of the famous and renowned lawyer Alex Malvern. And Detective Kenny is even now on the tail of Rupert the Valet.
0: And Julie Dixon's description?
1: The description?
0: Description, Tartaglia. It's out. Any reports on it?
1: No, Danny.
0: Well, get on it, Tartaglia. Check again. Every railway station, every pawn shop, everything. You'll remember, won't you, Tartaglia?
1: Oh, I promise, Danny. Oh, I just remembered. I forgot something.
0: Oh, I'm glad for you, Tartaglia.
1: Oh, thank you, Danny. I just remembered you got a call from someone named Sophie Wojciechowski.
0: Huh?
1: Yeah, Sophie Wojciechowski. She skates on roller skates at the roller derby at Madison Square Garden. She says come meet her at 8 tonight. There's something about Julie Dixon. She said, Danny, can I help it if I forgot? I got so much on my mind. Mrs. Tartaglia, you can't...

0: to see me?
1: If your name's Sophie Wojciechowski, I am.
0: Well, you don't have a scorecard, huh? Else you'd know. Everybody knows number 12 is Sophie Wojciechowski.
1: I'm Danny Clover.
0: Oh.
1: What about Julie Dixon, Sophie?
0: Oh, Julie and me used to borrow our skate key from the same guy.
1: How long ago was that?
0: Oh, years and years and years. I mean, we grew up together practically. Then we grew up, then she got married, then she went away, then I never heard of her. Then yesterday came.
1: Yesterday was something special?
0: Not especially special, except a guy called me upon the telephone and asked me if I knew the whereabouts of Julie. I told him no, because I don't. Then the guy said a bad word and hung up.
1: What guy?
0: The guy I was talking to upon the telephone. Oh, you mean his name? Uh-uh, he didn't say.
1: Now, let's go back a little bit. You said Julie was married to a man named Joe Warner?
0: That I don't know. Except I heard from sources close to the roller rink that he deserted her. Ran away to Texas, I heard. This was about 3 years ago.
1: Then the reason you called was to tell me about the phone call.
0: Well, not exactly. You see, I saw Julie yesterday. Later, after the guy called upon the telephone.
1: Huh?
0: Sure, she said she was broke. She came to borrow some money.
1: How much did you lend her?
0: Not a cent. Because that's how much I had at the time. She said thank you and walked out of my life again. Oh.
2: The woman's team will take their places. Oh, 1 minute.
0: Hey, look, I gotta go now. That's all I know, places. Mr. Clover. Come on.
1: I watched Sophie clatter onto the track, watched her rapid punch one of the contenders, trip another, sharp right cross to another, and then Sophie Wojciechowski had a clear field. It wasn't fun anymore, so I got out. And I began to add it up. Julie's husband had deserted her, Sophie said. And in Julie's bag had been a picture of Max Magnificent, who was Joe Warner. And Julie had gone through $3,000 fast, even for a girl like Julie. And the sum could be blackmail and murder. Except one factor was missing from the equation. Julie Dixon. And at headquarters, Sergeant Tartaglia was being Mother's helper like anything.
3: Danny, I think what we boys got on this Julie Dixon will help you like anything.
1: Oh?
3: Yeah. Now, sit down, Danny. Sit down. This is big. You ready? We have discovered that Julie Dixon was married to Joe Warner, later Max Magnificent, and there is no indication that a divorce happened in the family.
1: You're right, Tartaglia. You've made a big discovery.
3: Thank you, Danny. Thank you. But I have here another item that is not so happy. Rupert the valet has disappeared from the tail of Kenny the detective.
1: What? Don't go away, Tartaglia.
3: Oh, where would I go?
1: Danny Clover speaking.
4: Mr. Clover, I am Howard Jones, the mentor of a sanctuary you people call a pawn shop.
1: Yeah, we'll try to do better. Is that all you want?
4: Not what I want, Mr. Clover. What you people want. Julie Dixon. She was in my place not an hour ago.
1: How do you know it was Julie Dixon?
4: She fits the description.
1: Lots of women might.
4: True, but she pawned a platinum and diamond bracelet with her initials on the back of it. I gave her $50, but only because I'm a friend of mine.
1: Okay. What name did she give you?
4: Mary Smith.
1: Address?
4: Hotel at 2617 East 8th Street.
1: Thank you, Howard Jones. Tartaglia.
3: Yeah, Danny?
1: Don't go away.
3: I won't. Hey, Danny, don't forget your hat.

0: You the desk clerk?
1: No, I'm the scrub lady, Mac. But I got word there's no vacancy, so go try another flea bag, huh, Mac?
0: This one suits me fine. I'm looking for a girl.
1: Oh, in that case, you want the Lonely Hearts Club. 3 blocks down, up 2 flights, tell them I recommend you for membership.
0: A girl, Julie Dixon. What room is she in, scrub lady?
1: For this, I got 2 answers. I doubt if one of our guests, if she has a name, Julie Dixon, would sign this same name on the register. Answer number 2 is why should I answer you at all, Mac?
0: Good question. Good answer?
1: Plain clothes, Dick. With badge to match, eh? Oh, impresses me.
0: Tell me how much.
1: This much, Mac. I am a room clerk in this hostelry. We have a guest, a gorgeous doll occupying our diplomat suit. It's possible this girl could be the girl whom you of the gendarmerie...
0: What room?
1: Try number 18. That's the suit with the washstand. If you want room service, just scream, huh, policeman?
2: Get away from here.
0: Your name, Julie Dixon?
2: I said get away from here. Get away before I make it real tough for you.
0: Go ahead.
2: You ask for it, mister. Help! Help! Somebody help!
0: Such a pretty dress. Ripping it won't help it at all.
2: Somebody, please! Police! Please!
0: That's me, police.
2: What?
0: Badge and all. Look. Okay, let's go inside.
2: Police.
0: That's right, Julie. You want to tell me now or later? Doesn't matter a whole lot.
2: No. No, it doesn't. Nothing matters anymore. What do you want?
0: Not so much. Just fill me in. You were paying blackmail. To whom?
2: To a nursemaid. To a nursemaid to my husband. A nursemaid who called himself Rupert.
0: He had something to sell you?
2: Like this. My husband, Joe Warner. Joe Warner, or Max Magnificent, whatever you want to call him. I thought he was dead. We were never divorced, and I thought he was dead.
0: What made you think your husband was dead when he wasn't?
2: The papers. Joe was in Texas at the time. You know, the time the tanker blew up?
0: Texas City? That disaster in 47, huh?
2: The papers listed a man named Joe Warner dead. I was certain it was my husband. He was in Texas City then.
0: Yeah. They still don't know how many people died there, or who.
2: So I met Alex Melvin, and I fell in love with him, and he fell in love with me, and we were going to get married. That's the way I am when I fall in love with a man, and he falls in love with me.
0: So Joe changes his name to Max Magnificent, becomes a wrestler with a hairdo, and hires himself a valet named Rupert. Max, hairdo, and valet show up in New York, right?
2: Yes. Rupert came to me and said he wanted money to keep my first marriage quiet.
0: More than that, Julie. It was the kind of marriage you had, wasn't it? A partnership for blackmail. A partnership to work the badger game. That's why you paid him the $3,000 you drew from the bank.
2: That's why. It was worth that to keep Melvin from knowing what I used to be. But it was no good, so I ran away. I ran away and I've been running ever since.
0: You got nothing to worry about anymore, Julie. Except one thing.
2: Whether Alex will have me now. That?
0: Maybe that. But the other thing... Your husband's been murdered. You had the motive, the opportunity, maybe. And you're running away. Murderers do that.
3: I've been terribly impolite. I've been listening. You don't mind that, do you, Mr. Clover?
0: Glad to have you aboard, Rupert. Your name was being bandied about.
2: I'll kill him. So help me, I'll kill him!
0: Take it easy, Julie.
3: Thank you, sir. Else I would have killed her before your very eyes.
0: Like you killed Max?
3: Yes, of course. He had the body of an ox, but his insides were not fortitudinous at all. Yellow is the word for Max Magnificent. I laugh at the name.
0: Why did you come here, Rupert?
3: I've been following you, Mr. Clover. I want you to be happy before you die. Now that you found Julie, you'd find me. Then you'd try to have me executed for murder. I just couldn't stand that.
0: One more thing, Rupert, just to make me a happy man. You said Max was yellow.
3: I said it because I meant it. He suddenly changed his mind about blackmailing Julie. Let the kid alone. She deserves a break. Those were his very words. I tried to argue him out of his faint heart. There were words. He had muscles. I had a knife. I won the argument. Julie, you have such poor taste in husbands.
2: You ruined it. You ruined everything!
0: Julie, watch out.
4: You fool!
2: No!
4: I told her!
0: Yeah, you told her. Go ahead. Rupert crashed into the washstand. The gun clattered out of his hands. And then, like some crazed animal, he scurried for it in the half-light. So there was only one thing to do. Then I bent over Julie to try to help her. To somehow ease the pain of the wound in her shoulder. And she did something strange. She shook her head and motioned me away. And in her eyes, there was something that could have been agony or happiness or something I didn't know about. When the ambulance came, she walked into it and lay down and fell asleep. Rupert was different. He screamed and tore at my face, so I had to give him the anesthetic once more.

Broadway's wearing its harlequin clothes, and it winks an eye and beckons. And a pale and hungry girl walks its pavements like a queen, because Broadway's a dream street. And a fat man stands with begging eyes because he just found out his last dream didn't come true. It's a laugh or a cry, with nothing in between. It's Broadway, the gaudiest, the most violent, the lonesomest mile in the world. Broadway, my beat.

Broadway's My Beat stars Larry Thor as Detective Danny Clover with Charles Calvert as Tartaglia. The musical score was composed and conducted by Alexander Courage, and the program was produced by Elliot Lewis and directed by Gordon T. Hughes. The cast tonight included Vivi Janis, Bill Johnstone, Virginia Gregg, Jay Novello, Junius Matthews, and Larry Dobkin. Molly Goldberg's being visited tomorrow night by an old flame, and Jake's really burned up. Yes, romance has flowered in the Goldbergs' apartment this week, and this Saturday night, Jake takes action against Molly's old beau. 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Joe Walters speaking. This is CBS, where you find Broadway's My Beat every Friday night. The Columbia Broadcasting System.

0: Will you have the polo, dear Liza? Dear Liza, will you have the polo, dear Liza? Polo.
1: How very kind of you, dear Henry. I most certainly will. I'll have three or four or maybe more.
0: But you take me old tube.
1: Because they happen to be my tube of polo, dear Henry. Have one. 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
3: It's not yet 9 in the morning, the day following the close of our last episode, as Mary Moriarty, policewoman, posing as a prisoner in city jail, leaves her cell next to Kate Beekman for a conference with Lieutenant Halverson. More of this in a few moments. First, in the offices of the Drake Detective Agency, Operative Maury Cohen is on duty at Mr. Drake's desk, and Mr. Cohen is having difficulties.
4: Okay, okay, Bill, call me back. Hang up, Bill. The other phone's ringing. Yeah? Prince Laugh, I don't care if you got 50 toothaches. Hold on while I catch the other phone. Yeah? Oh, yeah, Carl. Now, just a minute. I'm going to straighten out you and Prince Laugh. Prince is on the other phone. Now, you guys don't get off today, and that's final. And don't call me Simon Legree. Yeah? Well, so what, Larry? How can I tell you what to do? I'm here behind this desk. Now, use your own judgment. Use that muscle between your ears you call brains. Oh, yeah? And the same to you. Mabel, I'm going to switch off these phones. They're driving me nuts. The boss will be back in a minute. What? I'll tell you what I'm going to do. I'm going to lean back in this swivel chair and put my feet up on this desk, and I'm going to relax.
5: Hiya, boss.
6: Oh, hiya, Maury. Well, how'd it go?
5: Well, what could possibly go wrong, boss?
6: No trouble? No annoyances? Nobody bother you?
5: Paul, I've been like a man doing a boy's work, if you could call it work.
6: Maury, I really hate to do this, but will you take your feet off my desk?
5: Oh, now, boss, I got a newspaper under him.
6: Move him.
5: Okay, okay. I forgot how much you love this desk.
6: What?
5: I can remember when the only desk you had wasn't as big as a matchbox. Of course, if it'd been any bigger, there wouldn't have been room for you in that office. I refer to the days when you were a working detective. Oh, I know you work now. You tell me all the time how hard you work. Yes, sir. You sit right here at this mahogany desk and answer the telephone and give orders to the boys.
6: Maury, for your information, there are times when...
5: Now, Paul, I know you work hard. I know even if the others don't. You should hear me when they start talking about you.
6: Oh? You stick up for me, Maury?
5: Well, you know I do, Paul. I always tell the guys to be fair to the boss. He really works very, very hard, I tell them.
6: You tell them how I work, Maury?
5: Well, of course, you think, Paul. See, I tell them you sit here and think. Think of things for us to do when we get a minute off. And ways we could have done better jobs. Some guys might say you second guess us, but not me, Paul.
6: Well, thanks.
5: Sure. And last week, when Prinsloff and I were on stakeout for 36 solid hours without sleep, and we came in here to find you slaving away behind this desk with the racing form, you know what I told Prinsloff?
6: Tell me.
5: I said, it just looks like the boss is loafing. Actually, he's only relaxing from the strain.
6: Oh, that's mighty nice of you, Maury.
5: Forget it, pal. There's only one thing worries me.
6: Well, what's that?
5: I took a good look when you walked in and, well, I hate to say it, but don't you need a little exercise? You're spreading out, boy, and... What are you grinning about?
6: I'm happy, boy. I smile when I'm happy.
5: Yeah?
6: Yeah, yeah. I'm glad you got along so good. I was going to have Fritz Laughter Carl relieve you at the desk for a week or so, but since you handle it so easy...
5: A week?
6: Or possibly two. And since you're going to be on the desk so long, I'll give you a complete check.
5: Oh, no, no, wait a minute.
6: Now, first, you got the phones too far away, boy. You have to lean forward. Move them closer, you see? And here are pencils and paper clips and rubber bands and stationery in here. And down here is the racing form and a... few good detective novels. You like detective novels, don't you, Maury? Very relaxing. Now then, I think that's about all.
5: Now, Paul, listen.
6: Well, go ahead, Maury.
5: Yeah? Oh, yeah, Mabel. Just a second. I'll ask the boss.
6: Oh, no, sir, Maury. You make the decisions. You've got the desk.
5: Ask her to come in. Now, look, Paul.
6: Who is it, boy?
5: Harry Mason's secretary.
7: Good morning, Paul. Mr. Mason's going to be out of the office, and he asked... Well.
6: Mm-hmm. How do you like him, Della? Don't you think he looks natural?
7: He looks red in the face. You sunburned, Maury?
6: No, not sunburned, Della. Burned up.
5: Now, stop laughing at your own joke long enough to tell me what's going on.
6: All right, I'm going to tell you, Maury. Mr. Mason wants me to work with a kid who was a member of the stolen car syndicate to find out if Gordy Weber was tied in with the racket. You understand?
5: Wants you to work with the kid?
6: Well, Mr. Mason said you're the best man available, and I'm too modest to say I'm the best man, but you can draw your own conclusions.
5: Huh.
6: But while I'm doing legwork, somebody has got to exercise this desk.
5: Not me.
6: Oh, yes, you, Maury.
5: Oh, now, look, don't do this to me, boy. I'm asking you. I don't want to sit behind a desk.
6: Well, that's the way it goes, kid. Right, Della? If Mr. Mason wants the best, he'll get the best. Of course, he'll have to pay for it. I'll turn in my expense accounts directly to Perry, Della.
7: Will you, Paul?
6: No reason for you to fool with him.
7: Oh, I don't mind.
6: And now, Della...
5: Don't interrupt the lady, big shot.
6: You keep out of this. No kidding, Della.
7: No, not
6: at
7: all. You give your expense accounts to me, and after I've examined them, I'll submit them to Mr. Mason.
6: What are you grinning about?
8: Me grinning?
6: Like an ape.
5: Hey, this street, look at Paul. Now, Paul's sunburned. At least he's burned up.
6: Very funny.
7: Paul, Mr. Mason suggests you start following up leads immediately, so that if you come across anything, Maury can assign a man.
5: Just a second. Let me get some paper.
7: You all set? Mr. Mason suggests you start first on Paul, so...
9: Meanwhile, Sergeant Mary Moriarty goes to a small office in City Woman's Jail.
10: Hello, Lieutenant.
11: Mary, how'd it go? Are you making friends with the girl?
10: I think so.
11: Well, what do you think of her? Isn't she like I said?
10: She's very pretty.
11: You know what I mean. She talked to you?
10: Nothing significant about the murder, but she talked, and... I'm stymied, Don.
11: Yeah. You expected one thing and found another.
10: She did surprise me. She almost caught me off balance because she asked me questions.
11: Is she getting wise, Mary?
10: Oh, no. Sympathetic questions. I had to tell Kate a story to explain why I'm in jail. And she was actually interested. Interested in me.
11: Mm-hmm. That doesn't surprise me.
10: Don, you like that girl.
11: I'm sorry for her. All right, I like her. Why?
10: Have you been kidding me?
11: What's that mean?
10: Well, Kate acts like a nice, sweet girl. She's in bad trouble, but she took time to be nice to somebody she never laid eyes on before. Now, what kind of person does she sound like?
11: A nice, sweet girl. Why'd you ask if I've been kidding you?
10: You told me she's guilty. You said there's no two ways about it. She killed Weber.
11: She did.
10: You positive?
11: Uh-huh.
10: Well, then she's kidding me.
11: You say it's all an act, Mary, her being a nice kid?
10: She killed a man. It's got to be. Doesn't it?
11: A nice, sweet girl might make a mistake.
10: Sure.
11: She might get friendly with a louse and then lose her head and let him have it. You gotta find out, Mary. We can help her if...
10: Don, nice girl makes mistakes, plenty, but they don't lose their heads and kill the man. No matter how you look at it, she killed a man. So no matter how sweet and nice she acts now, well, she killed a man. Sorry, I don't need to remind you.
11: No. And don't feel sorry for me.
10: Don, I'll do all I can to make her talk to me. And I hope you can get the charge reduced. For your sake, if not for hers.
11: Look, Mary, this is nothing personal.
10: You poor guy. And don't ask me what's that mean, because you know. Don't you? You don't have to tell me. I can see it in your eyes. Okay, Don, I'll shut up and get to work.
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17: Same what, sweetheart?
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17: Well, it wasn't exactly a 10-1 outfit, more of a mud show, dog and pony type, you know, rag front.
16: Sam, what are you talking about?
17: Huh?
16: And by the way, where were you last night?
17: I missed the last bus in from the Cow Palace, so I had to do a star pitch. Connie talk after.
16: Oh, if you think I'm going to ask what a star pitch is, you're mistaken. What were you doing at the Cow Palace?
17: Oh, just fooling around.
16: Oh. Sam?
17: Yes?
16: Sam?
17: Yes?
16: Sam,
17: you ask too many questions. Sweetheart, in the patois of the carnival, I'll be right down to pitch my spiel my pitch, and make with the canvas and the bluebeard caper.
15: Dashiell Hammett, America's leading detective fiction writer and creator of Sam Spade, the hard-boiled private eye, and William Spear, radio's outstanding producer-director of mystery and crime drama, join their talents to make your hair stand on end with the adventures of Sam Spade. 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

0: ready, Effie?
1: Yes, Sam. By the way, what is a star pitch?
0: Hmm?
1: Oh, your clothes. You look as if you slept on the ground.
0: That's what it is. Date, August 8, 1948, to Detective Lieutenant Dundee, Homicide Detail, San Francisco Police. From Samuel Spade, license number 17596. Subject, the Bluebeard Caper. I will not offer as an extenuating circumstance the fact that business is bad all over. But it is true that I've been sitting in my office for 4 hours and the phone had not rung once. This one didn't phone. From the looks of him, he didn't have the required nickel. But the hangover he was wearing under his eyes had cost someone a pretty penny, so I figured his credit might be good somewhere.
2: Mr. Spade?
0: Yeah?
2: Oh, my head.
0: Here. Try this.
2: Oh.
0: Want it mixed?
2: Oh, no, no, no, soda. I couldn't stand the noise.
0: Where'd you wake up?
2: In these same clothes.
0: Figures.
2: It all started at my sister's engagement party. Mint juleps.
0: Mm.
2: They must have been full of flukum.
0: Flukum?
2: You don't happen to have an ice bag.
0: It's customary for my clients to bring their own.
2: Oh. Well, now here's a spiel. Did I tell you my name?
0: The name you gave my secretary was Ned Towers. You want to stick with that?
2: Ned Towers, yeah. It's about my sister. She's...
0: Her name?
2: Sylvia.
0: Sylvia Towers.
2: Sylvia Towers, yeah. But it's not about her, really. It's about that Bluebeard. Bluebeard, she's married. Jefferson Davis Calhoun.
0: What about him?
2: Oh, that marriage has got to be stopped. I found out that his name's not Calhoun at all. That he's been married three times under three different names. And that all his wives died mysteriously. And that he collected their insurance. And now he's talked my sister into insuring herself for $100,000 in his favor.
0: When did you learn all this?
2: In a barbershop yesterday.
0: Oh.
2: I went in to get a manicure, and I picked up this old detective magazine. Here's his picture. Look at it.
0: I'd heard of the case. In his heyday, the papers had called him the Mint Julep Romeo. And any name he happened to be using at the time had Colonel in front of it. None of his three wives had survived the honeymoon. Wife number one, an aviatrix, bailed out at 10,000 feet over Mount Hood along with her husband. His parachute opened, hers didn't. They found the body the following spring. Wife number two, a snake dancer, died of snake bite when she squared off with a full-fanged diamondback instead of her usual non-poisonous partner. Cause of death was never officially proven because the body was embalmed by mistake, it said there, before the coroner arrived. And finally, number three, a professional stunt woman, disappeared over Niagara Falls in a beer keg instead of her specially designed barrel and was never seen again.
2: Well, Mr. Spain?
0: Yeah, but are you sure your sister's fiancé, this Calhoun, is the same guy?
2: Well, here's a picture of them together. It's their engagement photograph. What do you think?
0: Hmm. Brunette?
2: My sister? Redhead. That's him on the left.
0: Redhead? Well, Mr. Towers, are we going to sit idly by and see another poor girl go to a death? How much money you got?
2: About $100.
0: I'll take 50 now.
2: You are going to help.
0: How much does she already know?
2: I tried to tell her. She's beautiful. She wouldn't even listen. I thought she might listen to you.
0: I pray she will, Ned. I pray she will. There were two aspects of the case that I wanted to look over more closely. A, Sylvia's red hair, and B, the red splotches on my client's face. I had a hunch she might be suffering from more than a hangover. So I dropped him at the address of a medical friend of mine who specializes in poisons. He said the tests would take most of the afternoon, so I decided to find out who was Sylvia. What was she? Was she as kind as she was fair?
3: Yes?
0: Yes.
3: I beg your pardon.
0: Miss Towers?
3: Yes, I'm Sylvia Towers. Are you the florist?
0: You're expecting maybe a detective?
3: Come in.
0: Thanks, I will.
3: Well, as a matter of fact, I wasn't expecting a florist or anyone else. But I'm glad to see you. I really am.
0: Huh?
3: Sit down here. They're just relaxing. Oh, no, over here.
0: Oh. Well, why not?
3: There. Isn't this more cozy?
0: Mm-hmm.
3: Take your hat off.
0: Oh.
3: You'll have me believing you really are a detective.
0: What do I look like?
3: Well, I'll have to mull it over. Now, don't tell me. Let me dream.
0: Look, Sylvia, Miss Powers, I mean.
3: Oh, Sylvia, I like the way you dress. Nice and casual.
0: Oh, you do?
3: But, you know, you really should wear a handkerchief.
0: Hey.
3: You tickly.
0: Well, look, if you want to frisk me, get it over with. It's your apartment. You got a right to.
3: people isn't this way nice.
0: Sure, it's fine. It's just that, well, you know, I just didn't expect. I just didn't expect.
3: Well, what do you want, a butterfly act?
0: No, it's just that my feelings are hurt. You haven't asked me who I am or what I'm doing here or anything.
3: Oh, I don't care. I like you.
0: Is this how you got engaged to Calhoun?
3: No, he was selling some phony stock certificates, so I bought a few.
0: They were phony, so you bought a few. Figures.
3: He had bad luck with marriage. It was the only way I could force the issue.
0: You're forcing him into marrying you?
3: Darling, don't be so critical. I did it very nicely.
0: I'm sure you did, but why?
3: Oh, I don't know. He's so courtly. A real southern gentleman.
0: How real?
3: Hand me that cushion, darling.
0: Oh.
3: Oh, no, here, behind my head.
0: Oh.
3: Oh, that's better. Oh, don't go away.
0: Why do you want to be number four on the Bluebeard parade?
3: Oh, do you really think he did kill them?
0: Oh, that's one of two theories. He's a dead or he didn't.
3: Oh, I love your hair. So nice, bristly. Does this bother you?
0: Yeah, but don't stop. Wait a minute. Look, I got my client to think about, and I'm trying to think about it.
3: Darling.
0: I didn't want to take this assignment, but he really seemed to be worried about you.
3: Oh, now, who on earth would be worried about me?
0: I'm a little worried about you myself, and I'm not even distantly related to you.
3: Well, don't say that yet. This marriage may not last long.
0: Don't you say that.
3: Oh, I know his marital life has been full of tragedy, but I'm not superstitious. I think I may change his luck.
0: Okay, Sylvia, okay, it's your life. I told your brother I'd talk to you, and I have.
3: My brother?
0: Yeah, Ned. I think maybe your boyfriend tried to poison him last night.
3: Oh, no.
4: Uh-huh.
3: Oh, Jeff, you're just in time.
4: Well, my dear, we will discuss this further in private. I have only this to say at the present time. In the South, it is not customary for a lady to receive a gentleman alone just prior to her marriage to another gentleman.
3: But, Jeff...
4: I know your motives were pure and innocent. Customs differ, that's all. I am Colonel Calhoun at your service, sir.
0: I'll call you when I need you.
4: I'm afraid I must ask you to remain. Sylvia?
3: Oh, Jeff, I meant to tell you. It was just a flirtation.
0: Yeah, that's
3: I didn't
0: all.
3: Think it
4: You mean
0: well, she didn't think.
4: He made certain proposals?
3: Well, what could I do?
0: What could she do?
3: He said there were things in your past, Jeff.
0: Yeah, that's what I said.
4: Well, there, my dear.
3: It was blackmail.
0: That's all it was.
3: I did it for you, Jeff.
4: Go to your chambers, Sylvia. I will deal with this adventurer. If this were the South, there would be better ways. But never fear. Where there's a Calhoun there, too, you will find southern chivalry.
0: Please.
3: No, Jeff. Phone the police.
4: Sylvia, I must insist that you do as I say.
3: Very well, Jeff. You know best.
4: Well, sir, how about you and me putting our heads together over a little old mint julep, huh?
0: Thanks, I'm not thirsty. What's the fetch, Colonel? How come your girlfriend yelled, "Hey, Rube," just now?
4: What is your asking price, sir?
0: What's your bid?
4: $5,000 now, $5,000 after she's buried, $20,000 after the insurance people pays off.
0: No dice. Paper's worth $100,000. 50 for me, 50 for you.
4: That is out of the question, sir.
0: Okay, from here I go to the cops.
4: Now, son, let's not be hasty about this. It will require a slight change of plan, but I reckon I can swing it.
0: All right, 50-50. When are you going to knock her off?
4: You want her to fly the coop?
0: Is there another way out of here?
4: Well, not that I know of, but she's crafty.
0: She's crafty. Well, come on, let's get it over.
4: Yes, you're right. Maybe now or never.
0: That's fine.
4: You go.
0: Wait a minute. Come here.
4: What is it?
0: How are you going to do it?
4: Well, hit her with this and then out the window.
0: Let me see, then. See? That's got quite a heft to it. Where'd you get this sap?
4: Souvenir of Niagara Falls.
0: Know where you're going to get it?
4: Are you Yankee?
0: The souvenir of Niagara Falls was deadlier than I thought. The blow spun him around like a top, and he went down on the other side of the room, taking the bar and the mint julep ingredients along with him. I headed for the room Sylvia had disappeared into. But she had already disappeared out of it. I looked in the closet, the bathroom, under the bed, tapped the walls for secret panels, and then forced myself to look out the only possible exit, the open window. 10 stories sheer drop to the street. 2 stories sheer unclimbable masonry to the roof. I get this, Dundee. No other exit, no horizontal ledges, drain pipes, niches, cornices, not even a helicopter landing. I ask myself, who is Sylvia? What is she? Well,
5: The makers of Wild Rose Cream Oil are presenting the weekly Sunday adventure of Dashiell Hammett's famous private detective, Sam

0: If you want the well-groomed look that helps you get ahead socially and on the job, listen. Recently, thousands of people from coast to coast who bought Wild Root Cream Oil for the first time were asked, how does Wild Root Cream Oil compare with the hair tonic you previously used? Better than 4 out of 5 who replied said they preferred Wild Root Cream Oil. And no wonder. Wild Root Cream Oil grooms the hair neatly and naturally, relieves annoying dryness, and removes loose dandruff. 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So ask for Wild Root Cream Oil Hair Tonic. 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And mothers say it's grand for training children's hair. And now, back to the Bluebeard Caper. Tonight's adventure with Sam Spade.
1: There was no use wasting any time trying to figure out how Sylvia had done whatever she had done to escape from that escape-proof room. There was nothing of interest in it but a diving helmet, deep-sea type, and the current issue of Billboard, a magazine which records the movements of show people. Under carnivals and tent shows, an item was circled. Colonel Carlisle's colossal carnival and tent show, which was currently playing San Francisco out by the Cow Palace. That reminded me of the colonel in the next room. I went in to hit him again, but somehow his not being there didn't surprise me a bit. What I found on the roof did surprise me a little. It was a rope and grappling hook, human fly type, which fitted with the circuit the aspect the caper was beginning to take on. But I'd never have taken Sylvia for a stunt woman. I did a knee bend to get into condition for what lay ahead. Slid down the banister to the top floor, somersaulted into an elevator, and rode it down to the lobby, no hands. Pausing only to acknowledge the applause of the scrub woman, I skated on over to the phone booth.
2: His hands like the night.
3: Dr. Mandel's office.
1: Bernie, Sam Spade.
3: Oh, say, I'm glad you called, Sam. That patient you brought in here, Ned Towers?
1: Yeah, what about him?
3: Well, your hunch was right. There was enough poison in him to kill him twice.
1: Uh-huh.
3: And that ain't all.
1: He dead?
3: No.
1: Then what's all?
3: Well, his stomach had enough foreign objects in it to keep all the newspapers in town in Monday morning feature stories for the rest of the year.
1: What type foreign objects?
3: Glassware, spoons, hunting knives. Well, nothing valuable.
1: Where'd you send him?
3: Oh, he wasn't a hospital case, Sam.
1: Enough poison to kill him twice, glassware, spoons, hunting knives, and not a hospital case, huh?
3: The poison, he's developed an immunity. The other stuff, it's harmless.
1: Harmless,
3: huh? Do you want me to send you the complete report?
1: No. Forget it, Bernie. You've given me enough. Thanks. From then on, Dundee, it was mostly entertainment. I headed to the carnival grounds outside the town, and Colonel Carlisle's colossal carnival in tent show unfolded before my very eyes just west of the Cow Palace.
4: I brought to you, in the interest of artistic endeavor, Mademoiselle Mahala, the favorite dancing girl of the Sultan of Zanzibar, brought direct from the perfume gardens of the Mystic Orient. Every muscle of a gorgeous body.
5: And now, ladies and gentlemen, in the interest of science and the furtherance of national defense, one of the medical miracles of the 20th century. Ladies and gentlemen, a man with the iron stomach and the asbestos esophagus, Professor Silator. Professor, if you please, sir, give the folks a sample of your control room with a fiery element. I will light the torch. And now, Professor, if you will
1: find me. The coach dancer left me cold, but the fire-eating professor was hot. It was none other than my client, a man who called himself Ned Powers. I moved as close to the platform as I could without setting fire to myself and caught his eye. When he caught mine, it singed my eyelashes.
6: Hey, Scramble, I got my ass to do. I can't talk to nobody.
1: Where's the colonel?
6: There ain't any colonel, just for the banner tack.
1: Where's your sister?
6: I ain't got no sister.
1: Then who is Sylvia?
6: Hey, do me a favor, Shaman. Keep the 50 and forget the whole pitch. Now be it.
1: Oh, I want to see the show.
6: Okay, you paid for your duck. Tear your eyes out if you want to. Okay, but just start squawking. They're drifting away.
5: And, ladies and gentlemen, that was only a sample. Only a sample. Why, he eats the stone and throws the beach away. And he used powdered poison on his soft boy legs. Now tell me if you will, is there a doctor in the town?
1: I drifted on down the midway. There was Bona, nature boy. Gilda and Hilda, the Siamese twins. There was Shorty, the fat man, and Fatty, the short man. A bearded lady and several natural freaks of nature. At the very end, there was a big canvas enclosure. The act was called the Three Death-Defying Darlings. From the noise inside, I judged that to be an understatement. I bought a ticket and got inside just in time to see a trim, energetic blonde in tailored coveralls crawl out of the twisted wreckage of the car she's just driven point blank into a concrete wall at an advertised speed of 80 miles an hour. She took a bow, slipped lightly out of the ring, and a brunette about the same size and shape, but wearing a costume consisting mainly of three live rattlesnakes, passed her coming in. I swear she did. I also swear that she danced so well, I didn't even notice the snakes after I got used to them. Before the lead snake had taken its final bow and wriggled out of sight, a redhead in green coveralls appeared at the top of a 60-foot tower. She climbed into a barrel, and some stupid fool pushed her off. The tank she landed in was no more than 3 feet across and couldn't have had more than a foot of water in it. She emerged from the splinters with her face wet and some of the greasy carnival-type makeup washed off. The red-headed branch of the Death-Defying Darlings was, you guessed it, that miraculous escape artist, the one and only Sylvia. I was anxious to meet the rest of the act, so I vaulted over the canvas to their train of dressing room. There was a sinister buzzing sound at my ankles as I entered. I jumped out of the way just in time to miss getting bitten by one of the brunette's dancing partners, the Diamondback. Sylvia looked at me pityingly, grabbed it expertly just behind the head, and shoved it down into its basket.
7: Sam, you should have known better than to come in here unannounced. Strangers make Salome terribly nervous.
1: Then we're even.
7: How did you know I was here?
1: I didn't. I was looking for my client.
7: Then you are working for Ned.
1: Who else?
7: Well, when I heard you bargaining with Jeff, I didn't know what to think. Before that, I'd been so sure.
1: Look, sweetheart, I haven't been sure of anything in this caper from the start, least of all you. And no matter how sure I get, I still won't believe it.
7: Look at me, Sam. Touch me. I'm only flesh and blood.
1: Yeah, well, anyhow, how did you meet yourself coming on with the snakes when you went out in the coveralls?
7: Oh, zippers. I was wearing the snakes underneath all the time.
1: Snakes? Doesn't the auto crash make them nervous?
7: Oh, no, they used to it. Mother trained them. That was after Father...
1: Never mind your family. Let's talk about you. All three of you.
7: Well, after Mother and Father... Well, the act was a threesome, you see, and they wouldn't keep me on as a single.
1: Yeah.
7: So Jeff Calhoun worked out a routine so only one of me would be on at one time.
1: That figures. How often do you come out of it alive?
7: You mustn't say things like that, even in joking. I'm terribly out of condition. I haven't had a real workout since...
1: Since you went over Niagara Falls and that beer keg? And by the way, how did you manage that?
7: It's simple. Relaxation. Secret of everything. I could teach you that, Sam, darling.
1: Mm-hmm.
7: Jeff could never learn it.
1: How long do you think we'd get away with it, sweetheart?
7: Aren't you taking rather a lot for granted?
1: Maybe not enough. So far as I know, you've only been killed and resurrected 3 times.
7: Darling, if it frightens you, I promise I'll never do it again.
1: How did you drop 10,000 feet without a parachute?
7: Oh, that Mount Hood stunt? Hmm. I crash-landed the plane, set fire to it.
1: There were witnesses. Something dropped.
7: Oh, nothing but a weighted flight suit.
1: Whose body was that they found?
7: There are always bodies when the snow melts.

0: There were witnesses. Something dropped.
1: Oh, nothing but a weighted flight suit.
0: Whose body was that they found?
1: There are always bodies when the snow melts. By the time they get to them, they could be anybody.
0: Oh, that's a relief. Now, what about that other body?
1: Which other one, darling?
0: When you were embalmed after the snake bite.
1: Oh. Well, Jeff just claimed somebody from the morgue that nobody else wanted. Don't be so critical, darling. We didn't hurt anybody.
0: Better not try to tell that to those insurance companies.
1: Well, they should be happy. Jeff says it helps them with their taxes.
0: Does it make you happy, dying and being dug up every year or so?
1: Well, it's better than doing it every night, but I couldn't go back to Jeff. He lost his nerve after Ned found out. You see, Ned's the only one left who knew me in the old days. If I were dead, he couldn't prove anything. Jeff really meant to kill me this time.
0: What was Ned after? Blackmail?
1: Oh, no. He wanted me back with the show. He hired you to frighten Jeff into letting me go. After all, I am the best threesome in the business. Well, anyway, Miss Dunfield. Did you see my review in Billboard?
0: I saw for myself.
1: You know something? I was thinking. With all you know about crime...
0: Don't say it.
1: But, darling, it's so easy. And we could have a honeymoon every time I came back and we got married again.
0: Thanks for the offer, but if I get married, I want my wife to stay alive every night.
1: But I wouldn't really be dead. Only legally, for the insurance. Only legally, Sam.
0: Come here.
1: Sam, darling.
0: Look, sweetheart, let's not relax. You're not safe. Not as long as that insurance policy's floating around with Jeff's name on it as beneficiary.
1: He'd never think of looking for me here.
0: Well, the same. You better take that policy into town in the morning and make some changes. Where is it?
1: Oh, it's in my safe.
0: You got a safe here in this trailer?
1: Well, it's just a secret safe. I only closed it. But it is safe.
2: Yeah, I thought I'd find you here. But I hardly expected to see Mr. Spade.
0: You don't surprise me a bit, Bluebeard.
1: Oh, Jeff. Sit down, stop waving that revolver. What do you want?
2: That policy. I heard every word you two have been saying. Not that that piece of paper means anything. You won't even be around when the bank's open. But having the original policy in my hand will save a lot of delay, red tape.
1: Of course, Jeff.
2: Where is it?
1: Oh, what's the use? It's in the basket, right by the side of your chair.
0: Wait a minute.
2: Don't move, Spade. If you do, I'll bless you.
0: Listen to me. Don't raise that lid.
2: Red tape. Still a child, aren't you, Sylvia?
0: Don't do it, Calhoun. Don't do it. And that, Lieutenant Dare, took the lid right off of the caper. Due to my Boy Scout training, my split-second timing, and the fact that Salome's fang missed an artery by a 30th of an inch, I understand Calhoun will live long enough, which, as far as I'm concerned, is any length of time you care to name. About Sylvia, I really don't know how to advise you there, but if you're planning on charging her with attempted homicide, you'll find that there are three darling sisters listed as U.S. citizens and residents of California. It might be hard to figure out which one of her to indict. Period. End of Nightmare Alley, Bluebeard Division. Any questions, F?
1: Oh, just one, Sam. A grammatical error, but I'll correct it.
0: And just whom do you think you are to be correcting my grammar?
1: Who, Sam? Nominated case.
0: Nominal.
1: Nominated, Sam. The most frequently used cases in English are nominated, accusative, and possessive.
0: Mm.
1: I'm referring to your sentence which reads, it might be hard to figure out which one of her to indict.
0: Yeah.
1: Of course, you meant them, since they're three darling sisters. Her being singular.
0: Indeed, her was singular, Abby.
1: Oh, Sam, you made a joke.
0: That's a very small one. Now, type that up and leave my grammar as is. It's colorful.
1: Oh, very well, Sam. I'll just fix the syntax as I go along.
0: Syntax? In California?
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1: Later, Sam, you were quite right. She was only one girl, so I left it to her and made the correction back Friday.
0: Back where,
1: Twinkletoes? You know, when you said three darling sisters, I changed it to one.
0: That's impossible. It takes two to make a sister.
1: That is not

0: funny, Sam.
1: Who's laughing?
0: It's no laughing matter, Sam. After all, that Sylvia, the darling sister, whatever. None of care if you can go over Niagara Falls in a barrel.
1: Let's get it right, a beer keg.
0: In fact, the only funny thing is you being taken in. After all, snake charmers of that type are a dime a dozen.
1: Well, here's 20 cents. Phone up that place.
0: What place?
1: Well, you get the red-headed snake charmers, 12 for 10 cents.
0: Dime a dozen, Sam. It's a figment of speech.
1: You can say that again, sweetheart.
0: Tending to be three people, all with different hair, and wearing snakes under a coverall.
1: Oh, I see.
0: No normal girl would do that, Sam.
1: I don't know. Women do all kinds of work.
0: Oh, Sam. Why can't I be an adventuress like some girls are?
1: I wouldn't trade you for 30 cents worth of snake charmers.
0: Oh, Sam. That's the nicest thing you ever said.
1: Well, next to the nicest.
0: Good night, Sam.
1: Good night, Salome.
0: We go.

0: Adventures of Sam Spade, Dashiell Hammett's famous private detective, are produced and directed by William Spear. Sam Spade is played by Howard Duff. Loreen Tuttle is Effie. The Adventures of Sam Spade are written for radio by Bob Coleman and Gil Dowd, with musical direction by Lud Gluskin. 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Again and again, the choice of men who put good grooming first. This is Dick Joy reminding you to...
1: Get

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0: presenting Orson Welles as The Third Man. The Lives of Harry Lime. The fabulous stories of the immortal character, originally created in the motion picture The Third Man, with zither music by Anton Karas.
1: One late afternoon a couple of years ago, a plane was sighted about 70 miles out of the Orly Airport in Paris. It was a private plane, of medium size, and nobody was in it. Nobody at all. The plane, keeping its course steadily toward Paris, was flying itself. Why was it empty? Who had been flying it? And I add, in what circumstances had they left it? Thereby hangs a tale.

0: Good afternoon, Dean, calling Monsieur Harry Lime.
1: Yes, yes, Harry Lime speaking.
0: One moment, please.
1: Hello? Hello? Yes?
2: I am at the hotel to cut it on tea. Come and see me tonight. I have a just...
1: Well, I'm in Vienna. Well, there isn't a plane out of here until Saturday.
2: I am sending you mine.
1: Your what?
2: My private plane. This is Arcadian.
1: Oh?
2: Gregory Arcadian. You know who that is?
1: Yes, I think so.
2: You think you know who is Gregory Arcadian? My friend, that is wonderful answer. More wonderful than you guess. I'll see you soon, Mr. Lyon, yes? After dinner tonight.

0: And sure enough, just as the great Mr. Arkadin had willed it, there I was on that famous plane of his. And promptly after dinner, there I was at the Hotel de Cap, which is in Antibes, which is in the south of France. France is wonderful, and so is money.
1: You're waiting to see my father.
0: Was your father Gregory Arkady?
1: Yes.
0: Well, that's who I'm waiting for.
1: Mr. Lyme, I am completely in my father's confidence. We are extremely close. What about you? What is your business?
0: Oh, I dabble, Miss Arkady. I dabble in a variety of sordid things.
1: I see. If you sit down, I'll tell my father your business.
0: I sat down like a good little boy on the edge of the chair. I lit a cigarette and crossed my legs and tried not to look impressed about the fact that I was going to meet Gregory Arkady. There wasn't any use in even fooling myself.
1: There you are, Father.
2: Who in the news of our guest, Raina? You are Mr. Lyme, aren't you?
0: Yes, that's right.
2: I've heard many things about you, Mr. Lyme.
0: I've heard many things about you, Mr. Arkady.
2: What exactly have you heard about me? Go on, I have my reasons for asking.
0: Well, everybody knows you're one of the richest men in Europe, Mr. Arkady. You're supposed to have big interests all the way from Denmark to Belgium to Congo, but you... Well, for one thing, you've never been photographed.
2: I do not like to be photographed, Mr. Lyme.
0: Well, that's okay with me, Mr. Arkady.
2: I think you're starting to make fun of me.
0: No, I'm waiting for you to start making some sense, Mr. Arkady.
2: You are a crook, Mr. Lyme. Because you are a tough crook, not a little sneak thief. Tell me, ever hear of something called an intelligence check?
0: Intelligence check, yes, I think. But doesn't that mean some sort of check by an intelligence service in the army or something on a man's past?
2: No, it's not some sort of check. It is, as you would say, the full treatment. Well,
0: yeah.
2: We are very thorough, army people from the intelligence service. They turn up the carpet, they look under the wall.
0: Which army is this, Mr. Arkady? I wouldn't know.
2: It's an allied operation. The U.S. Army in the whole country. I understand, Mr. Lyme, that all bids are examined not only on their own merits, but also on the merits of a man's record in the past. This is their famous intelligence check.
0: Okay. Now you're beginning to make a little sense. You want the contract for building these bases. You're afraid of an investigation. So you want to hire me to help you cover up a few items that might not show up so nicely on your private file.
2: Telling me or asking me, Mr. Lyme?
0: I'm guessing.
2: Well, guess again.
0: No, let's play something else. How about Pachisi or Lotto?
2: I am not playing games, Lyme. I am hiring you for a double work.
0: A minute ago, Arkady, you called me a crook. At the sense you've got a touch of larceny on the brain, you wouldn't have called me in. What's the offer?
2: $10,000.
0: Tax free, you?
2: You can have it in gold. Liechtenstein.
0: Well, that's a nice offer. That is, you want killed before I give you my final reply.
2: You are to kill nobody. You are to cover up nothing.
0: That's
2: you are
0: good.
2: To perform no illegal acts whatever. No, Mr. Lyme. I am not hiring your so easily adjustable conscience. I am buying you a knowledge of the continental underworld.
0: Oh.
2: And that is all. I want you to make an investigation and prepare me a report.
1: What do you want to know?
3: I want you to investigate.
0: Well, okay, Mr. Cotton, but just what is it you're afraid they'll find out?
3: I swear, Mr. Lyme, I wish I knew.
0: Well, there must be something you would be so worried, and I guess you figure if I can't smoke it out, the FBI isn't likely to either, but still, I...
3: Let me tell you a poetic little story.
0: Okay, old man, if you insist.
3: It is the winter of 27.
0: Oh, really?
3: I am a young man, and the city is Lucerne. I have only the suit I was wearing and a wallet with 200,000 francs. Is that money that my present place for?
0: Yes. Well,
3: the stages, Mr. Lyme, the stages by which I erected myself into the position of one of the richest men in the world may be traced. They call me a man of mystery in the newspapers, but really all of that story can be pieced together and checked.
0: Yes, I'm sure of it,
3: sir. Mr. Lyme, what happened before the winter? Where did I come from in my bodysuit? I found it. That's my real secret, Mr. Lyme. I don't know who I am.
0: That was my assignment. tell Mr. Arkadin who he was. Yes, old Arcari Lyons was supposed to cure a slight case of amnesia, which had only been pestering the patient for the last 20 years. By the way, I could see that this little paper was going to be any kind of a cinch. Well, there was plenty of cash, you know, unlimited traveling expenses and all that. But as far as a cue or a clue to the facts about his own distant, mysterious past, Gregory Arkadin was just about as helpful and as chatty as a clam. Now, look, Mr. Arkadin.
2: Arkadin.
0: Okay, Arkadin. Pronounce your name out of the... Hey, how do you know it's Arkadin?
2: I know my own name.
0: Who says so?
2: I say so.
0: Who are you?
2: The thing you can find out, Mr. Arkadin.
0: Exactly. So what makes you so sure about your name? Maybe it's really the name of a town. A candy bar you happen to be eating. Maybe it's the name of the man you murdered. Mr. Arkadin, I don't know how... The best way to begin finding out...
2: How's that?
0: Isn't it obvious, old man? By assuming the worst.
4: Mr. Gregory Arkadin, demande Mr. Lyme. Mr. Harry Lyme, à Zurich.
0: Yes?
5: Well, Mr. Lyme, what have you found out?
0: Hello, Arkadin. How did you find out I was in Zurich?
5: I have an office in Zurich. Well?
0: Well, what?
5: You heard me. What have you found out? Who was I? Where did I come from? What,
0: You came from Warsaw.
5: That?
0: Warsaw.
5: That?
0: Well, I said you came from Warsaw. That's 27. I'm not sure where you came from originally, but your tailor thinks
5: what?
0: That,
5: what?
0: Your tailor, the one who made your clothes when you first came to Zurich.
5: He's dead.
0: The one who owned the shop, not the cutter. You probably never noticed it. He remembers you. What he remembers the label in the first coat you were wearing.
5: What label? What did
0: he
5: say?
0: Yeah, well, he doesn't know. All he remembers is that the coat was made in Warsaw.
5: That
0: the coat
5: not?
0: Was made in... No, it's not much, but something.
5: Well, what are you going to do now? Can't get it.
0: But an awful lot of Poles left home since 27.
5: You mean refugees?
0: That's right.
5: But they went everywhere, all over the place.
0: That's right.
5: Well, where are you going now?
0: Well, I'm going to look up a few Poles.
5: But where?
0: That's what you said, Mr. Arkadin.

0: And now Orson Welles, as Harry Lime, the third man, continues in today's story, Man of Mystery.
1: And now here I am in Paris, in Maxine. I'll spare you all the sordid details. What matters now is that my dinner companion is a vendeuse at a couturier's, which means her profession is helping Jacques sell all those dresses of his. She is Polish, this dinner companion of mine, a refugee. And this is partly because I am closing in on that section of the population, and she is also a very classy dish indeed. That section I'm closing in on. The name is Baroness Nagel. And by this time, we're leading across the empty coffee cups, making eyes at each other.
2: I'm enjoying myself, you know. I didn't think I would.
1: Go ahead, Joyce, before you want to. I'm on an expense account. Do you mind if I ask you a rather personal question?
2: No, Baroness? I don't think so.
1: I'd like you to tell me something about the criminal underworld of Warsaw.
2: For a couple of years, Mr. Lyme, and only because my family needed the money very much.
1: Yes,
2: I was attached to the Warsaw
1: police.
2: I think I was helpful. But the truth is, I was only used on one case. There's a sort of wood in the dark. How do you call it? A decoy. There were several of us all working to break up the gang of a certain criminal called Sophie.
1: Sophie,
2: It was all frightfully sordid.
1: Yes,
2: one isn't a brute, but still one was glad actually to be useful in breaking it up. It was a pity the leader was never caught.
1: So the leader, Sophie, never got away. What was her full name?
2: Does it really matter?
1: Well, it might, yes, quite a lot.
2: She's been married to...
1: Well, do you know the man's name?
2: I will look it up for you. Apparently, she's very irrespectable now and has nothing to fear.
1: Well, I thought they were very strict about people with criminal records in Argentina.
2: Yes, not Argentina.
1: No?
2: Not Brazil, Mr. Lyme.
1: No?
2: And do not imagine you can trap me so easily.
1: You know what? I'll bet you a couple of $100 I can trap you, Baroness.
2: Let's make it, 500. That's more sporting.
1: 500? Well, 300. That's sporting enough. I'll write the address of this lady, Sophie, on the back of this menu. And you write your version of it on yours.
2: Okay.
1: Well, I've written my guess. Smith, I don't suppose it's right. Let's see how I did. Smith. Well, show me what you wrote.
2: I would like to see, first of all, this page.
1: One, two, 203. And now let's see what you wrote. Thanks. Signora Carlo Martini said Miss Zivna was a little bit tardy down the cube. Well, you win, Baroness. I did come within a mile of it. The next day, I was on my way to Cuba. And a little time after that, I was in my room in a hotel in Havana. It was after midnight.
3: Yes.
4: Hello?
3: How are you coming, Lyme?
1: Oh, fine. I couldn't be better, Mr. Arcado. Got the goods on you. Well, the dirt, all of it. That's what you wanted, wasn't it?
4: How do you mean dirt?
1: Well, I know all about before 27.
4: What?
1: Before 1927. I know what you were up to in Warsaw.
4: In Warsaw? Can you prove it?
1: Of course.
4: What's your room number?
1: Maybe you didn't understand. I'm in Havana.
4: So am I.
1: I said Havana.
4: I heard you. What's your number?
1: 208.
4: I'll be right down.

0: Hello, Lyme.
1: Well, Mr. Arcadin, this is a coincidence. What are you doing in Havana, Mr. Arcadin?
0: I had some business to attend to. What's your news?
1: I was just writing out a full report, but if you like, I can boil it down to the essentials.
0: Boil it down.
1: Sophie Wyszynski is living. She's married money, married bigamously, and her real husband, the character known as Oscar, is blackmailing her.
0: What of?
1: And Oscar's a hophead. He takes heroin in large doses.
0: What's that got to
1: do with
0: me?
1: Well, I managed to lock Oscar away for a few days in a shack outside of town. I didn't give him any chance, and after a while, he started talking. He talked quite a lot, Mr. Arcadin, and it's all going down in the report.
0: Never mind the report. What did he say?
1: Well, okay, I'll give it to you. If you're asking, there were seven members operating in the gang headed in Warsaw by Sophie Wyszynski. Three of them are dead. Two, Andre Bloch and Jacob Heschelis, are behind the Iron Curtain. Oscar, I told you about. Well, that leaves one more. His name was Akin Athabadze. And in 1927, Athabadze absconded with some of the loot of the gang. The gang never found him, but I have another source, and I'll tell you about that later. But I've managed to trace Mr. Athabadze to Zurich, where he changed his name. Does that mean anything to you?
0: Why should it?
1: I suppose I should tell you that the name he took was Arcadin. Gregory Arcadin.
0: You'd have to prove it.
1: I can.
0: You're positive?
1: Positive.
0: You spoke of sources. Who are they?
1: Well, it's very involved, Mr. Arcadin. I'm tired. I'd rather put the whole thing down in an orderly way in my report.
0: And when will that be?
1: Well, I'm leaving Cuba tomorrow, and then I'll have all the facts assembled in Paris, and I'll put it down by the end of the week and give it to
0: you. I see. I hope you're mistaken, Mr. Lyme. It would be a terrible thing if what you tell me is true.
1: I'm not mistaken.
0: Well, whatever happens, say nothing of this to my daughter. Absolutely nothing. Do I have your word on that?
1: Of course.
0: I wonder if you could possibly guess what an awful thing it is. To have only a conscience. A conscience. And no memory at all.
1: Two days later, I was in France. Raina phoned me at my hotel, and I took her to dinner. She tried to draw me out, but I wasn't having any of that. I'd given Arcadin a promise, and no matter what he'd been or what I was, that was one promise that was going to be kept.
2: I wish you weren't so mysterious about everything, Harry. You see, I know about the airports. There's to be three of them in Portugal. It means a great deal of money for whoever gets the contract.
1: Yes, that's where the intelligence check business comes. You know, I don't even think he knows what an intelligence check is.
2: He's heard people talking about it. You know, army people and others. And
1: yeah.
2: And it worries me. Remember, he's a Russian.
1: Yes.
2: And that means he grew up with an almost superstitious fear of all secret police.
1: Just a second. How do you know he's Russian?
2: Well, I am his daughter.
1: Yes, but he doesn't know himself where he was born. What are you laughing at?
2: Is that what he told you, that he didn't know where he was born?
1: You mean he was lying?
2: Oh, he can't help it, Harry. He lies to everybody. It's his nature.
1: Oh, well, what about this amnesia?
2: Amnesia?
1: Well, in 1927, your father found himself in Zurich with his pocket full of money and no memory at all. He didn't know where he came from or who he was or where he got the money. Now, wait a minute. You mean the whole thing was a lie?
2: I never heard of amnesia lasted that long. More than 20 years. Except in cheap books and bad movies. Oh, Harry, you should have known better than to believe that.
1: So he'd been lying all the time. He knew his past, as well as I knew my own. And just as I was absorbing that, the news came from Cuba. A friend in Havana sent it to me, a clipping from one of the newspapers, said he thought I'd be interested. Well, I was. It seems that Signor Oscar Trebitsch and Signora Martini, formerly Sophie Wyszynski of Poland, had been found together in a ditch in a suburb of Havana. Both were dead. They had been strangled. Yes?
3: We've managed to place Mr. Arcadin for you, Mr. Lyme.
1: What's that?
3: At the airport.
1: Is it the airport?
3: Just a minute, I'll put him through.
1: Thank you. Hello? Hello?
4: Hello, Lyme.
1: Yes, Harry Lyme speaking.
4: Make it quick, Lyme. Traffic's just cleared me. I'm flying my own plane, and if I don't take a flight away, I won't get into Paris before dark. What do you want?
1: We found Sophie and Oscar.
4: What's that?
1: Oscar, Mr. Arcadin. Oscar and Sophie. Remember Sophie? She used to be your girlfriend back in Warsaw when you were working for her as a white slaver and dope smuggler. Oscar was her husband. They were found dead in a ditch, Mr. Arcata. In a ditch near Havana. They'd been strangled.
4: What about it?
1: Well, I know why you did it. You...
4: Lime, listen to me. I am paying you money. Big money. I'll even raise the sum. I'll see you in Paris.
1: No, I'd rather not see you, Mr. Arcata. I'd rather not be strangled and left in the ditch.
4: Well, then, what do you propose?
1: Well, I propose to tell your story, Mr. Arcata. The whole story. Remember, I have the proof.
4: We'll see about your proofs. I'm an important man, Lyme. Not a little crook like you. Nobody believes you.
1: Well, I'm sorry, Mr. Arcata. I'm really very sorry. But I've already found somebody who does believe me.
4: Who? Who believes you? Nobody that matters. You forget who I am.
1: Well, you're the father of Raina, Mr. Arcata. Told you I was sorry, but I have to save my life.
4: You mean you told Raina?
1: Yes, Mr. Arcata.
4: And she believed you?
1: Everything. Everything except the murder of Sophie and Oscar. She thinks it may not have been you who did that, and of course I can't prove that it was, but if I should be killed now, Mr. Arcadin, that would be proof enough, wouldn't it? Wouldn't it, Mr. Arcadin?

0: And now, Harry Lawrence.
1: So, that's how the plane happened to be empty. Arkady must have set the controls before he jumped out. But why? Why did he jump instead of crashing? I think because he wanted Raina to know it wasn't accidental. Because he wanted her to realize it. Rather than face her, knowing she knew about him, he preferred to die. But of course, that's only a theory. There wasn't any note in the plane, just the portfolio, the famous dispatch case he always traveled with, filled with all the great affairs of the world. Now we can only guess. Gregory Arkadin remained, even to the last, a man of mystery.

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0: Ladies and gentlemen, the story you are about to hear is true. 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
1: Fatima Cigarettes, best of all long cigarettes, brings you Dragnet.
0: You're a detective sergeant. You're assigned to homicide detail. A young woman has been murdered. The body was discovered behind locked doors. The assassin is still at large. Your job, find him.
2: If you want a long cigarette, smoke the best of long cigarettes. Smoke Fatima. Fatima is the long cigarette which contains the finest Turkish and domestic tobaccos, superbly blended to make Fatima extra mild. And that's why Fatima has a much different, much better flavor and aroma than any other long cigarette. That's why Fatima is doubling and redoubling its smokers. So, if you want a long cigarette, smoke the best of all long cigarettes. Smoke Fatima.
1: Dragnet, the documented drama of an actual crime. For the next 30 minutes, in cooperation with the Los Angeles Police Department, you will travel step by step on the side of the law through an actual case from official police files. From beginning to end, from crime to punishment, Dragnet is the story of your police force in action.
3: It was Tuesday, January 9th. It was stormy in Los Angeles. We were working a day watch out of homicide detail. My partner's Ben Romero. My name's Friday. I was on the way to work, and it was 6:45 a.m. when I got to the steps of the city hall, the main street entrance.
4: Hey, Joe, wait up.
3: Morning, Ben.
4: When did they call you?
3: 5 a.m. Donahoe called you?
4: Yeah. Miserable out, isn't it?
3: Pretty wet. My feet are soaking wet.
4: See the transfer list?
3: Yeah.
4: New chief of detectives?
3: Mm-hmm. Wait a minute, I want to get some gum. Pack of spearmint. Well, I heard about the new chief. Thad Brown. Good man. Piece of gum?
4: Thanks. I wish I'd make up their minds about our shift. Work days, they call you back nights. Work nights, they call you back days.
3: Why don't you put in for a desk job?
4: We never have to call you back. You're here all the time.
3: No, you're just hard to please. Here we are.
5: Chief wants to see you one.
3: Thanks, Egan.
6: Gentlemen, sit down.
7: It's a great way to start off as your new chief. Call you back on a rotten morning like this.
3: I'm glad you got the job, Thad.
4: Yeah, congratulations, Chief.
7: It's hard to follow a man like Ed Backstrand. Gonna need your help.
3: You got it.
7: Here's why I called you back. Laura Barclay. Mm-hmm. The dead body report, nightclub entertainer. Landlady found the body an hour ago.
3: Who's covering?
7: Burton and Anderson. They're out there now.
4: Strangled, huh?
7: Well, the lamp cord. Still trying to figure out how the guy got in the house. Doors and windows all locked.
3: Yeah. Attacked. Is that the motive?
7: For now, yeah. I just came from there. I think there's more.
4: Any reason?
7: Her room wasn't prowled.
3: Yeah?
7: Well, just a hunch. Play it for me.
3: Ben and I left Thad Brown's office, picked up Lieutenant Lee Jones at the crime lab, and drove to the West Adams District, number 16 Imperial Place, where the body of Laura Barclay had been found. It was an ornate frame structure done in Victorian style, at least 30 to 40 years old. Number 16 was on the ground floor. We went in. A narrow hallway led to the bedroom in the rear of the house. Two gas jet fixtures, which had been converted to electricity, were the only illumination.
4: This place has seen better days.
3: Anybody else coming out, Lee?
8: I see flash bulbs down there. They must be here already.
9: Sir, Friday, down this way.
3: Hi, Burton.
9: Hi. Photographer's covering the body position. Peterson's dusting for prints.
8: Fred, shoot a couple of overheads. Don't make them all angle shots. Get up high, then move in close.
4: Yeah, Chief was right. Room's in pretty good order.
3: Did you talk to anybody, Burton?
9: Landlady. Lives upstairs. Only two people living in the building.
3: Mm-hmm. Did she tell you anything?
9: Said the Barclay girl paid her rent on time. Good tenant. Plays the organ at the Blue Fox. Cocktail lounge.
3: Mm. Any idea how the murderer got in here?
9: Not yet. Every door and window in the place is locked.
3: Anything else?
9: That's it so far. We'll give you 15.7 on what we got.
3: Okay, Lloyd. You and Anderson have another detail?
9: Yeah, working on that Westwood thing. There's two uniformed men outside if you want anything.
3: Right, thanks.
9: Looks like a tough one, Joe. Whoever did it must have come in through the keyhole. I'll see you later.
3: So long, Lloyd.
8: Andy. Peterson's dusty, but Prince, nothing yet. Only piece of physical evidence so far, the lamp cord she was strangled with. I'll run it through downtown.
4: Not a sign of a struggle. Maybe she wanted to die.
3: Check the bathroom, will you, Ben?
4: Yeah.
3: I'll look around the kitchen.
8: Hey, Pete, have you dusted the lamps yet?
5: Not yet. Not this one. I'm going to share this with you. That's
3: Ben, come here a minute, will you? Ben.
6: Yeah?
3: Come in the kitchen, will you? You got a pencil?
6: Oh, yeah. Yeah, here you are.
3: Okay. Take a look at this garbage chute here.
6: Let me see.
4: About 8 feet to the ground.
3: Yeah, big enough for a man to get through.
4: Oh, yeah. Yeah, no problem.
3: Lee.
8: I'll be right there.
6: That could be the answer, Joe.
3: Well, he either got in this way or he was in the house when she came home.
8: What do you got?
3: Garbage chute here. What do you think?
8: Could be. Let me grab a kit. Let's see. Aluminum powder. There it is. No. No, nothing on the outside of the lid. Looked pretty clean. Must have just been scrubbed. Abrasions here. Got a pencil?
6: Yeah, I'll get
8: it. Hold it up there, will you?
6: Yeah, mm-hmm.
8: Yeah, there we go. Large prints. Unusually large. Big hands.
3: Can I look inside the chute a minute, Lee?
8: Go ahead. Watch that lid.
3: Yeah, I will.
10: Looks like it's blocked off upstairs.
3: This thing hasn't been used for garbage for some time.
8: Most of them were condemned a few years back. I'll get Fred to shoot these. Let's go in the living room.
6: That desk been dusted, Lee?
8: Yeah, it's clean. Go ahead.
6: Take a look, Joe.
3: Yeah, photographs.
6: Hundreds of them. All men.
3: Yeah, all different. Lee Jones and the crime lab crew finished up and went back to Central Division. Two uniformed officers remained on duty at the scene of the crime. Thad Brown had men sent out to canvass the neighborhood. Ben and I went upstairs and talked with a landlady, a Mrs. Emma Smith.
11: Yes?
6: Police officers. You, Miss Smith?
11: Yes. You're not the same officers I talked with before.
3: No, ma'am. I wonder if we could ask you a few questions.
11: I've told the other officers everything I knew.
6: We have to double-check, Miss Smith. Who was the girl who lived in the apartment below, number 16?
11: Laura Barclay.
3: Is that the name she used? The mail she received, was it addressed that way?
11: Yes, it was. Oh, she was a very good tenant, Laura. No trouble with her at all.
3: When did she move here?
11: Oh, about 4 or 5 years ago. I have the rent receipts. I always save receipts.
6: Did she always live by herself?
11: Oh, yes. That apartment rents to one person only.
3: Did she have many visitors, friends dropping in?
11: None that I ever saw. Pretty much to herself, Laura. The men came yesterday and took it away.
3: What's that, ma'am?
11: The organ. Electric one. Laura rented it from a big downtown firm. Used to practice all the time. My, it was beautiful.
3: Yeah.
11: In the gloaming. She used to play that for me.
3: Mrs. Smith, when did the men come and take the organ away?
11: Yesterday, in the afternoon, about 4:30.
3: Was Miss Barclay at home when they came?
11: No, she wasn't. She left me a note to let them in, so I let them in. I never allow anyone in the apartment without a note.
6: You know the name of the company where she rented the organ?
11: Braziers, it was called, down on South Spring.
6: Well, didn't you think it was unusual that Miss Barclay didn't have any friends?
11: Now, officer, I didn't say Laura didn't have any friends. What I said was that she didn't have any friends who came to see her here. She moved here from a hotel for women. That's the reference she gave me.
3: I see. I wonder if you could give us the address of that hotel, please.
11: I'll write it down for you.
3: Thank you. Ms. Smith, did you hear any unusual sounds in Miss Barclay's flat last night? Anything out of the ordinary?
11: If I had, I would have called the police and we'd have saved a girl's life.
6: Well, thank you very much, Miss Smith. Here's her card. If there's anything you think of after we've gone, don't hesitate to call us.
11: Thank you, I will. I hope you get the dirty men who killed Laura.
3: We didn't say it was men, Miss Smith.
11: Well, isn't it always a man?
3: Before we left Mrs. Emma Smith, we asked her about the garbage chute. She said it had not been in use for the last 4 years. We showed her the stack of photos. She could identify none of them. We drove back to Central Division. We checked Brazier's music store. The two men who moved the organ were checked out and cleared. We went to the Wynn Hotel for young ladies. They could tell us nothing. Laura Barclay's references were all good. We went back to the office and met with Chief of Detectives Thad Brown.
7: You think he got in through the garbage chute?
6: That's the way it looks, Chief.
3: Went all over the apartment. If there's another way, we haven't found it.
7: All right, you know how he got in. Who is he?
3: We got out an APB on his M.O., latent fingerprints, and making a run on those prints we found.
7: Got an idea about these pictures here. Most of them theatrical still, show people. Huh. Frank Latour and his canine circus. To Laura, all my love, Frank. Tell me what you do. Here's a guy I checked with this morning.
3: Bernard Carubian, theatrical booking agent, huh?
7: Yeah, Barney's office is down in the Orpheum building, 8th and Hill. He booked her into the Blue Fox. See what he can tell you.
3: All right. You grabbed the picture, Ben, huh?
6: Oh, yeah.
7: Well, you got more than you started with.
3: Yeah, those fingerprints.
6: We get a make on them, we'll be close to the guy.
7: So was the Barclay girl. But he got away.
3: I wonder if we could see Mr. Carubian.
12: Who's calling, please?
3: Sergeant Romero and Sergeant Friday, police officers.
12: Oh, one moment, please.
13: Yeah, please.
12: Two police officers to see you, Mr. Carubian. Sergeant Friday and Sergeant Romero, is that right?
6: Yes, ma'am.
13: Send them in.
12: Go right in.
6: Thank you.

0: corn.
1: Sit down, fellas.
2: Thank you.
1: Can I help you?
2: I understand that you booked Laura Barkley.
1: Yeah, that's right. I spoke with her. Got his name right here.
3: Chief Thad Brown?
1: Yeah, that's right. He asked me about Laura. Too bad about that. Any clues?
2: We're working on it, Mr. Kerubian.
1: What makes a person pull a stunt like that? Laura didn't have no enemies.
2: She had one.
1: Well, I don't know much about her, except I've been booking her for about 4 years. Good organist. Pretty fair voice, too.
3: Got some pictures here. I wonder if you'd take a look at them.
1: Yeah, sure.
3: Quite a stack.
1: Yeah, old Frankie Latour and them dogs. Great act. I book them. Ricky Rogan, King of the Tap. Gus Orinoco and that singing seal of his. Yeah, I know all these people. I book them all.
3: Did Laura Barkley work with all these people?
1: One time or another, yeah. During the war, USO camp shows, you know.
2: Do you know whether she was close to any of them?
1: Well, come to think of it, she was. That Frankie Latour, crazy about them dogs of his.
2: No, I mean the men themselves. Anybody that she seemed particularly interested in?
1: Never heard her mention anybody. Pretty girl.
3: Did you know her very well, Mr. Groovy?
1: Only when she came in and out of town on an engagement. I'm a married man.
2: Well, then you don't think there's anything to these pictures here of hers, huh?
1: Well, I wouldn't say so. When you're on the road, you always collect photos of the people you work with. Souvenirs.
2: Mm-hmm. Well, thank you very much, Mr. Kerubian. Here's our card.
1: You betcha. Say, I sure hope you catch the guy. Wonder why he picked on Laura.
2: Sometimes they don't have a reason. When we left Bernard Kerubian's office, we checked by the Blue Fox Cocktail Lounge. It was still early. The sign said open 5 p.m. It was 3:15. We went to the morgue in the basement of the Hall of Justice and looked at the coroner's report. The autopsy report stated that the cause of death for Laura Barkley was strangulation. We went to the second floor of the Old City Jail building, the crime lab.
4: Nothing on the lamp cord. Standard UL 110 line. Bite anywhere. No prints.
3: How about the chute, Lee?
4: Went back there and rechecked. You were right. The guy got in through the garbage chute. Found more of the same prints along with some cloth impressions in the dust.
2: Tell you anything?
4: The guy was wearing some kind of tweed, Donegal, 15 to the inch.
2: How about the size of a man, Lee? How big could he be to clear that chute?
4: It had a 20-inch diameter. Almost any man could squeeze through that. Check the ground level of the chute. Cement, no footprints.
3: You don't have too much for it.
4: I got one thing for you.
3: What's that?
4: I think I found your motive. And not the one listed on the report.
2: Yeah?
4: Here are the blow-ups of the body. This 36 by 54 here. Hold that in, will you, Ben?
3: No, I don't.
4: Look through this magnifying glass here. The right hand.
2: Yeah.
4: See where I'm pointing?
2: Ring finger, yeah. Look like ring marks.
4: That's right. Pretty wide. Must have been good size rings.
2: Well, I might still be in that room.
4: I called Thad Brown. He had the room rechecked. No sign.
3: And you think we got a burglary motive on our hands?
4: That's my guess. Thad had the boys check with the landlady. She didn't know anything about any rings the Barkley girl might have had.
2: Yeah, that doesn't happen.
4: I think I got something else here.
3: Library book. Hers?
4: Her card's in one of the pockets inside, checked out from the L.A. Public Library main branch.
2: Mm-hmm.
4: I think these might be your lead on the missing rings. A librarian sees a person's hands every time they check out a book.
2: That makes sense, Lee. We'll play it that way.
3: What department were the books checked out of?
4: The music room. Well, that's it. I think you've got your motive now and a good set of prints. You're close.
2: Thanks a lot, Lee. Well, let's go to the library, Ben. I'll get it. Crime lab. No, this is Friday. Oh. Thanks, Frank. Well, we got some motive.
4: How do you mean?
2: No make on those fingerprints. Nothing.
5: 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Now, here is a real solution to many of your Christmas shopping problems.
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5: Give Fatima. They're extra mild.
6: Yes, Fatima is the long cigarette which contains the finest Turkish and domestic tobaccos superbly blended to make Fatima extra mild. Yes, extra mild.
5: So give Fatima for Christmas in the attractive golden yellow carton.
6: It's the long cigarette that has doubled and redoubled its smokers. Yes, more and more smokers every day agree Fatima is the best of all long cigarettes.
2: p.m. Tuesday, January 9th. Heavy rain. Laura Barclay's murderer was still a free man. Ben and I were sure that whoever left their fingerprints on the inside of that garbage chute was the same man who murdered the Barclay girl. He had no previous record. His first crime, as far as we knew, was a killing, and the odds were all in his favor. The fingerprints gave us nothing. All we had left to lead us to the killer were three library books and a stack of old theatrical photos. The solution of most crimes for the working detective is method and persistence. When you have clues, you work with them. When you don't, you work your way to a logical conclusion as best you can. We went to the Los Angeles Public Library, the main branch. The librarians in the music room handle thousands of readers every week. None of them remembered Laura Barclay. We drove over to the Blue Fox cocktail lounge. We interviewed the manager, and he knew nothing of her personal life. We talked to Harry Schumann, the organist who had taken Laura Barclay's place.
0: What would you like to hear, fellas?
7: Police officers like to talk to you, man.
0: About Laura, huh?
7: Yeah, that's right.
0: All right, if I keep on playing, the manager wants full 15-minute sets.
2: Well, yeah, go ahead, that's all right.
0: What can I tell you?
2: How long have you known Miss Barclay?
0: Oh, 4 or 5 years. It's a terrible thing. You gotta get to whoever did it.
2: Yeah, we're gonna try. Can you think of anybody that might have killed her?
0: I know you ask that question of everybody. I don't know. Does anybody ever know for sure?
7: Sometimes.
0: Well, I don't know. When you think of a person, you never think who might murder him.
2: Maybe you might know a few things about her that you could fill us in on.
0: I'll try.
2: She go in for jewelry much? Rings, things like that?
0: Funny you should ask that. She was nuts for it. Good things.
2: Rings?
0: Had a couple of beauties. Diamonds they were, big stones. Cost 4,000. I know she used to put most of her money into those rings.
7: She buy them on time?
0: Yeah. I remember one night she was overjoyed. The night she paid them off. Cost a lot of dough.
2: Can you describe those rings for us?
0: Not too good. I can give you the name of the jeweler she bought them from.
2: That'll do. Do you know anybody else that we might talk to?
0: Don't know any of her friends. She was an only child. No living relatives that I know of. How about her landlady?
7: Yeah, I guess that's it, Harry. Thank you.
0: For what? I wish I could help more.
2: If everybody had your attitude, we'd be out of a job. Before we left the Blue Fox, Harry Schumann gave us the address of Laura Barclay's jeweler. The next morning, we checked with the manager of the store, and he gave us a complete description of the two diamond rings which the dead girl had purchased. They were valued at $4,000. He gave us detailed drawings of the rings. We went back to the office, gave the information to burglary detail. An all-points bulletin was put out describing them. Pawn shops throughout the city and state were alerted to watch for the stolen rings. We had lunch with Chief Thad Brown at Costa's Cafe.
8: Never mind, O'Mara. I'll get it.
7: Oh, thank you, Chief. I'll get the tip.
2: Stew was good.
8: Mm-hmm. Did I have some change for the cigarette machine? Thanks. Need any cigarettes, Joe?
2: No, no thanks, Dan.

0: Let's go.
1: What do you think, Sam?
0: The description of the rings and the M.O. should help. They haven't turned up. Good chance he's holding on to them. Could be his first job. Probably scared.
2: Anybody check back over the neighborhood there?
0: Yesterday afternoon and this morning. A lot of door-to-door salesmen through that district. All been checked out.
1: It's a dead end. Now where?
2: If only those prints are checked out.
0: Well, they didn't. Got a kickback from Brereton in Sacramento on his M.O. No make. We'll have to get him with what we've got.
1: Here's the car.
0: Sure you picked up all the loose ends?
1: Oh, we've been back over the course 3 times.
0: Go over it again. Keep going over it until something breaks.
1: For the next 10 days, we retraced our steps from the room where the crime was committed throughout the neighborhood to the place where she worked, back to the same dead end. Ben and I checked and double-checked each other to make certain that neither of us had overlooked even the smallest detail of the investigation. We got no place. It was 8 a.m., January 19th. Homicide, Friday.
3: This is Robles and burglary, Joe.
1: Yeah, Dick.
3: Got something for you. Job pulled last night. Couple of watches, strand of pearls.
1: How do we figure in it?
3: His M.O.
1: Yeah?
3: Guy got in for the garbage chute.
1: Besides fingerprints and photographs, one other mark by which the unknown criminal is identified is by his method of operation, his M.O. Once a thief finds a successful means of operation, he seldom changes it. In our search for Laura Barclay's murderer, we had checked our files and found no criminals at large whose practice it was to gain entrance through a garbage chute. It was reasonably safe to assume that this was the same man. It was 2 p.m., January 23rd. I was on my way back from the record bureau.
2: Got a call, Joe. Elmer Radcliffe.
1: Informant?
2: Yeah. Says 2 days ago he heard about some guy who was making the rounds trying to peddle a couple of diamond rings.
1: Same ones?
2: He's not sure. Doesn't know what the guy looked like.
1: Any idea where the guy is now?
2: Hasn't been around since. Told Elmer to keep his eyes open.
1: Oh, that's good.
4: Come in here, you two.
1: What do you got, Thad?
0: This report just came down from burglary. Pawn shop down on North Main took in a watch and a strand of pearls last night.
1: Yeah.
0: Same stuff that Rubles called you about.
1: Yeah, I remember.
2: Where's it dying?
0: Same guy tried to peddle a couple of diamond rings.
1: 10 a.m., January 25th. Thad Brown arranged to have all pawn shop detail calls concerning the suspect put through to us on extension 2521, homicide. 5 days passed. No further word. Homicide, Friday.
3: This is George Rubles. I run the Harbor Pawn Shop, 2nd and Main.
1: Yeah, what's the matter?
3: Man in here trying to turn those diamond rings. The ones on the stolen property list. I can't talk now.
1: Stall him. We'll be right down. Come on, Ben. Move it.
2: Yeah?
1: The next corner.
2: There it is. Just up the block.
1: Pull up. All right, let's go.
2: Hell.
1: Here we are.
5: Say, fella.
6: Look out, Joe. He's got a gun.
5: You all right, Joe?
6: Yeah. Out the back way. Let's get him.
2: There he goes, up alley.
1: Can you hit him?
6: He didn't stop him. Watch it.
2: Come on, Joe.
1: He's turning onto Spring.
2: He ran into that cafeteria up the street.
1: Come on, let's run.

0: Out the back door, into the alley.
1: There he goes.
0: Duck, Ben. All right, Joe, stop.
2: He's not stopping.
0: Stay clear.
2: He's down.
0: All right, come on. All right, get his guns.
3: Yeah. He got him in the leg, Joe. Hit his head when he fell.
0: All right, snap him on.
3: Look on the little finger of his right hand. Two diamond rings.
0: Yeah. Doesn't make sense, does it?
3: What's that?
0: $4,000 worth of diamonds, and he's lying on a pile of garbage.
4: The story you have just heard was true. Only the names were changed.

0: Protect the innocent.
1: On April 2nd, 1947, trial was held in Superior Court, Department 81, City and County of Los Angeles, State of California. In a moment, the results of that trial.
2: Now, here are authentic reports from all over the country that tell the story of Fatima's sensational increase in popularity. New Orleans Division.
3: Fatima sales up 300%.
2: Detroit Division.
3: Fatima sales up 348%.
2: Los Angeles Division.
3: Fatima sales up 545%.
2: More and more smokers agree Fatima is the best of long cigarettes. So enjoy Fatima yourself and give extra mild Fatimas for Christmas in the attractive golden yellow carton. Everyone who smokes Fatima says that this great new long cigarette is the best of all long cigarettes.
1: Laura Barclay's murderer was identified as Martin Eric Swanson. He was tried and convicted of murder in the first degree. His case was fought through the Supreme Court of California and in the United States Supreme Court. In both instances, his conviction was upheld. Last Friday morning, after a delay of 5 years, Martin Eric Swanson was executed in the lethal gas chamber at the state penitentiary. You have just heard Dragnet, a new series of authentic cases from official files. Technical advice for Dragnet comes from the office of Acting Chief of Police W.A. Wharton, Los Angeles Police Department.
0: Dragnet honors the city of Youngstown, state of Ohio, and the men who make up the Youngstown Police Department, another of America's great law enforcement agencies. One of these men, Chief of Police Edward J. Allen, honored as Policeman of the Year, who dedicates his life so that yours might be more secure.
2: Fatima Cigarettes, best of all long cigarettes, has brought you Dragnet from Los Angeles.

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0: Yeah, danger is my assignment. I get sent to a lot of places I can't even pronounce. They all spell the same thing, though, trouble. But when I walk into the commissioner's office, I don't realize that this assignment's going to show me that sometimes the best thing that can happen to a guy is to get caught in the middle of a riot.
1: Morning, Commissioner. You sent for me?
2: Steve, it looks like we're caught in the middle of another first-class frame-up.
1: Oh, great. What and where is it this time?
2: Last night, a band of Austrians slipped across the border into Hungary at a point some 30 miles southeast of Vienna. The attack guards are the strategic mine under lease to the Hungarian government.
1: Go on, Commissioner.
2: The attacking party went on a rampage of looting and burning. 6 Hungarian guards were killed.
1: How do we fit in the picture?
2: The attacking force, reported to have been 20 in number, left 3 of its members at the scene dead.
1: So?
2: The so-called dead Austrians have been identified as American soldiers.
1: What?
2: That's right. GIs attached to our forces in Vienna. Situation is tense, growing worse every minute. We're cooperating with the army in this matter, so when you get to Vienna, check with intelligence.
1: Right.
2: Obviously, we had nothing to do with this raid, Steve, but we've got to prove that and do it quickly. Well, that's it. You've got your assignment. Good luck.

0: 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At all those places of the world where danger and intrigue walk hand in hand, there you will find Steve Mitchell on another dangerous assignment. As Christmas draws near, the airwaves fill with beautiful holiday music. And on this station of the NBC Radio Network, you'll hear some of the greatest music ever composed, played and sung for you by our nation's finest musicians. Our Monday Night of Music will continue to bring you the most enjoyable musical memories on such stellar programs as The Telephone Hour, The Voice of Firestone, and The Railroad Hour. Beginning this week and continuing until Christmas, NBC will present a series of Yuletide programs by choirs from all parts of the country. Saturday afternoons, the NBC Symphony Orchestra will bring you more great music. 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
1: Sure, I've got my assignment. Get over to Vienna, find out who rigged up the plot to implicate us in a border raid on a Hungarian mine, a free-for-all resulting in the deaths of half a dozen Hungarians and three American soldiers. It's early Wednesday evening when my plane sets down. 20 minutes later, I'm in conference with Major Layton, United States Intelligence.
2: Here are the service records of the three GIs, Steve. We're convinced they were kidnapped, murdered, then left at the scene of the skirmish.
1: When were they first reported missing?
2: They weren't. You see, they were out on a 3-day pass, due to report back to their company tomorrow. Excuse me. Yes? Good, good. Send them in, Corporal. Well, that's a relief. And it may be the break we've been waiting for, Steve.
1: Oh?
2: Sergeant Monahan's turned up and alive. He went out on pass with the others yesterday.
3: Sergeant Monahan reporting, sir.
2: At ease, Sergeant. This is Mr. Mitchell.
3: Mr. Mitchell?
1: Sergeant, you've heard what happened.
3: Yes, sir.
2: You've known Polson, Keller, and Whitlow a long time, haven't you?
3: Since Palermo.
2: The four of you went out on pass yesterday, right?
3: Yes, sir.
1: Where?
3: A place called Frankel's, regular hangout.
2: I know the place, Steve. Then what, Sergeant?
3: Well, I had a brew and left.
2: At the last, you saw the others?
3: Yes, sir.
2: What plans did they have for the rest of the evening, do you know?
3: Yeah, they were figuring on going over to a nightclub called the Blue Flame. They wanted me to come along, but I had a date.
1: The Blue Flame, huh? Any special attraction?
3: Yeah, I got a band to play some pretty good bop stuff and,
1: And what, well, Sergeant?
3: Well, Posen knew a girl there. She's a singer. Polish, I think. Her name's Anna. Thought she was pretty great.
1: Didn't you?
3: She was playing him for a sucker, if you ask me.
2: Her last name wouldn't be Krenko, would it, Sergeant?
3: Something like that, sir. Couldn't be sure.
1: Mean anything to you, Major?
2: Yeah, if it's the same girl. Bad customer, Steve. Clip artist, first class. Been mixed up in black market deals, too.
1: I see. I think we better have a little chat with this Anna.
4: Of an hour later, the Major parks his car in a dimly lighted side street. I leave him sitting behind the wheel and walk into the Blue Flame nightclub alone. The joint is really jumping and the cash customers are living it up but crazy. I spot her standing over by the bar and I push my way through the crowd toward her. I open my wallet, take out the largest bill and slide it across the bar.
5: Oh, careful, my drink.
1: Oh, I'm sorry, miss. I'm very sorry.
5: It's quite all right. No harm done.
1: Come here, me. Here, let me buy you another.
5: Yes, why not? Cognac, please.
1: My money here seems to have become a little soggy.
5: I'm certain the manager will not mind.
1: Bartender, 2 cognacs, please.
5: You are an American, are you not?
1: Yes, in town on business. A little pleasure, too. Never thought I'd run into a place like this, Bebop, in Vienna.
5: Oh, you are fond of this, Bebop?
1: Well, back home they don't call me crazy for nothing. Oh, my name's Mitchell, Steve Mitchell.
5: I am Anna. I work here.
1: Do you? Well, what do you know? Say, maybe you can help me. I'm looking for a buddy of mine, served in the Army together during the war. I understand he drops in here quite often.
5: A soldier?
1: Yeah, his name's Polson, Dick Polson. Maybe you know him.
5: Polson? No, I do not believe I know him. Now you must excuse me, please. I have to prepare for my next number.
1: How about your drink?
5: Oh, I will be back. You will wait, please.
1: I'll wait, Anna.
4: I watch as she disappears through a curtain doorway at the far end of the room. A few minutes later, later, she's back wearing a different evening gown. The lights go down, the band goes into its intro, and Anna begins to purr into the microphone. I slip through the doorway and down a long hall to her dressing room. I spend the next few minutes giving the place a fast frisk and come up with nothing except a snapshot of Anna and another girl, which I slip into my pocket for future reference. Then I hear someone coming down the hall. I duck into a small closet.
6: Here you are, my dear. You'll find the money in this envelope. Count it if you wish.
5: It will not be necessary. Thank you, darling.
6: Thank you, Anna. You'll be most helpful.
5: Everything went according to plan, really?
6: Perfectly. There are still a few matters to be attended to, however.
5: You are going back tonight?
6: To Bernaghi? Yes. A demonstration is planned. I must see to certain important details. However, I have a few moments to spare. May I buy you a drink, Anna? Oh,
5: thank you. I have a drink waiting for me at the bar, Rudy.
6: Oh?
5: And an American.
6: Oh?
5: I think you will be interested in him. He came in looking for Sergeant Paulson.
6: Paulson?
5: Said he was an old friend.
6: I see. Well, perhaps he's an old friend, Anna. Then again, he might not be. I think I'd best point this American out to me, Anna. Come along.
4: I wait till I hear their footsteps fade down the hallway. Then I slip outside. There's a door at the far end of the corridor. It's open. I ease out into the alley, circle around to the front of the cafe, and watch from the shadows. I don't have long to wait. The gent called Rudy comes out, steps into a long black limousine, gives his chauffeur the nod. The car roars away. I go down the block to where the major is waiting.
7: What's up, Steve?
4: I just had a peek at a payoff.
7: Anna Krenko?
4: Yeah, for services rendered. It's got something to do with Sergeant Paulson, that's for sure. I heard Rudy tell Anna he was going to a place called Bernaghi.
7: Bernaghi? Well, that's a town just over the border in Hungary. It's only a few miles from the mine.
4: He said something about a big demonstration.
7: Sure, it figures. The big buildup, beating of the drums, torchlight parade, the works. All very anti-United States, of course.
4: Look, Major, I'd like to take in that little soiree across the border. Can you arrange it?
7: Sure, I can put you in contact with someone. Meanwhile, what about Anna?
4: Keep an eye on her so we can close in fast. We know she's the contact on this end of the line. I've got to nail the big boy at the other end. It's almost 10 o'clock when I wheel the major's car into a small hillside village overlooking the Austro-Hungarian border. A few minutes later, I pull up at a small shop and start massaging the front door with my knuckles.
8: Please, my shop is closed. It is late.
4: My name's Mitchell. Steve Mitchell.
8: So?
4: You're Gustav?
8: So?
4: Major Layton, get in touch with you.
8: So? Come in, quickly. Herr Mitchell, this which you propose to do is suicide. The border is heavily patrolled since the affair at the mine.
4: When can I start?
8: The Major warned me it would be impossible to convince you. All right, we must leave at once. Not seen together in the village.
4: Okay, where do we meet?
8: You will walk down the street 2 blocks, turn left, and when you reach the railroad tracks, turn right, and follow the river until you reach a barn. We will meet there.

10 minutes later, I pull up in the shadows of the barn. Look out over the river. Over there on the other side is Hungary, and just over the hill on my left is a red glow in the sky. That would be the town where the big demonstration is being staged. I glance at my watch, then I hear a twig snap behind me. I start to turn around, but I'm not fast enough. Something hard catches me on the side of the head. I pitch forward and fall face down into the weeds.

0: Steve Mitchell will continue his dangerous assignment in just a moment. Do you remember that old saying, a stitch in time saves nine? Well, unlike a lot of old proverbs, this one really works, whether you apply it to a chair with loose rungs or your health. Suppose you learned that a few dollars spent now could be that stitch in time that might save your health or the health of your family in the year to come. Sound like a good proposition? Well, here's how it's done. Just buy Christmas seals this Christmas. Yes, the money we spend for Christmas seals now goes for case finding, health education, medical research, and rehabilitation to help fight tuberculosis during the next year. Christmas seal money spent now helps protect us all from the number one killer among infectious diseases, TB. It's the stitch in time that saves human lives and health, prevents economic chaos and broken homes, which often follow in the wake of TB. Don't say it couldn't happen to you, it can. But you take out a little insurance against it. Save lives and prevent misery, your own and your neighbor's, when you buy Christmas seals. Now back to Dangerous Assignment and Brian Donlevy as Steve Mitchell.
1: Yeah, Mitchell.
2: Good stuff. Hey, what am I doing in the river?
1: We are almost across. Yeah, I can touch bottom. I arrived in time to see two men shove you into the river. I waited until they had gone, then I came in after you. I helped you across.
2: Thanks.
1: One of them was wearing a chauffeur's uniform.
2: Yeah, Rudy and his driver, probably. Where do we go from here, Gustav?
1: Bernagi is but a few kilometers from here. Come. We climb this bank, cross the road which runs along the top, down the other side of the incline. Then we still stick to the fields and wooded places as we...
2: Hold it.
1: What?
2: Look up on the road over to your left.
1: A patrol?
2: Yeah. Come on, we've got to get across that road. We make it the cover okay. We work our way through the weeds and underbrush to a nearby forest and shake the patrol off our trail. 20 minutes later, we're on the outskirts of Bernagi. Gustav takes me to an underground station and we get dry clothes. Then we head for the square in the center of town. The demonstration is going full tilt. Gustav and I blend in with the milling crowd. There's a speaker's platform in the center, and on it sit six people, the wives of the dead mine guards. My eyes run along the row, and then suddenly I do a take.
1: What is it?
2: That woman on the end.
1: Ah, attracted.
2: Yeah, she takes good pictures, too. Look, this photo. Anna and that girl.
1: Hmm. Where did you get this?
2: In Anna's dressing room. She and this babe must be pals. We've got ourselves another lead, Gustav.
1: Look. She's leaving the platform.
2: Yeah, quite an act she's putting on, the grief-stricken widow. Hey, the guy who's leading her away.
1: Yes, he's wearing a chauffeur's uniform.
2: Yeah, Rudy's driver. We work our way through the crowd after them. The driver takes the girl over to Rudy's car, parked at one corner of the square. Rudy's inside. We manage to ease close enough to hear him give an address to the driver. It's not far, so we leg it over there. The widow seems to have made a fast recovery from her sorrow. She and Rudy are drinking champagne. After a couple of minutes, he leaves and the chauffeur drives them away. I pull open the French windows and we go in.
3: Who are you?
2: Never mind. Right now, I want you to start talking about your friends, Rudy and Anna.
3: I don't know what you're talking about.
2: Save it. You're up to your ears in a very nasty frame-up, and you'd better start spilling fast.
4: Don't move, any of you.
2: Who are you?
4: I will ask the questions. Your identification. Quickly.
2: There you are, Buster.
4: United States agent.
3: What?
2: What were you expecting?
4: Oh, please, I am sorry, Mr. Mitchell.
2: Hey, what is this?
4: I am Jan Tresena, brother of the dead man who was supposed to be married to this woman.
2: Oh, he wasn't really, huh?
4: No. And he also was not a guard at the mine. He was actually a prisoner from a Czech concentration camp.
2: Keep talking. This is getting more interesting by the moment.
4: And he was brought here to Banagi to work in the mine with some other prisoners. I followed, hoping to help them escape. I had a plan worked out, but the night before last, six of them were taken secretly from the mine.
2: Sure. They were the six guys who were killed and later passed off as Hungarian guards. It's the oldest trick in the world. Hitler used it to create one of the incidents that touched off the last war.
4: Right.
2: It's beginning to add up fast. The dead Czech prisoners were passed off as Hungarian guards and the dead American soldiers as Austrian raiders. Nice little deal you're wrapped up in, sister.
3: Please, I only did what I was told to. I did not know what was happening.
2: You were hired to pose as a dead guard's wife.
3: Yes.
2: Who hired you?
3: Rudy. He also hired my sister Anna to take one of the American soldiers to her place. But neither of us knew they would be killed. Please, you must believe me.
2: Who is this Rudy?
3: He operates the mine on a lease from the government.
2: And he's the gent behind the deal, huh?
3: Yes. Please get me across the border and I will be a witness.
2: I think we can arrange that. Take her to the underground station and wait for me, Gustav.
5: All right. Come.
2: Jen, we'd be sitting pretty if we had any proof of all this, but without it, we've got nothing.
4: I know.
2: It beats me how those prisoners can be erased like that with no questions asked.
4: Well, please test the questions. The prisoners are very expendable. Their records are sent back to the camp from which they came, simply marked deceased. That is the end of it. No questions asked. No one asks questions because everyone is afraid.
2: Wait a minute. Their records?
4: Records?
2: Sure. If we could get our hands on them, we could bust this thing wide open. Those records must have fingerprints, photos, and the works. That would be proof that these dead guys weren't as advertised.
4: Wait. You think the records could still be in the mine office?
2: It's possible. Could be they'd hold them for a while until this thing blows over before they send them back. You said you had a plan worked out to get your brother out of the mine compound. Could we use it to get in?
4: Yes. Yes, I believe we could. You see, the shift changes at midnight. At that moment, two grenades were to demolish the south fence. The prisoners were to make a break for it.
2: Yeah. During the confusion, we could probably sneak in, all right. There's just one hitch, though. Where do we get the grenades?
4: Will these do, Mr. Mitchell?
2: Nothing like being prepared, Jan. Yeah, they'll do fine. We climb the hills outside of town until we get to a spot overlooking the mine. There's a barbed wire fence, searchlights, guards, the works. In the center of the compound is a small office building. At midnight, the shift changes.
6: Now, Mitchell.
2: Jan uncorks both grenades and lobs them down beside the fence.
4: It worked. A hole in the fence. Come on.
2: The prisoners are milling around, fighting with the guards. We slip through the hole in the fence unnoticed and head for the office. Then a reception committee steps out from behind the door.
7: Hold it. Both of you.
2: Well, my old friend Rudy. Judging from those records in your hand, you must have had the same idea we did.
7: When I realized you were still alive, it occurred to me you might try to get the records of the six prisoners. I thought I had better remove them.
2: You had six prisoners and three U.S. soldiers killed in cold blood to stage this little incident of yours.
7: Oh, it did not start out as an incident. You see, my records here of the mine would not stand inspection.
2: You mean you had your payroll padded?
7: Quite a bit, I'm afraid.
2: I think I get it. You stage a raid, which results in killing a few guards, and that clears up the padded payroll.
7: And then it occurred to me, I had created something of greater value than I imagined.
2: Sure, you manufacture an incident and sell it to your government. Got all the angles figured, huh, Rudy?
7: Yes, including what I will do with you, too.
2: Oh?
7: You are trespassers. Need I say more?
2: No, I get the message.
8: The window, get out!
6: Yeah, get back, Mitchell!
2: Throw the gun, let go! Thanks, Rudy. You took your eyes off me just long enough. And thanks for these records. They're enough to blow this frame sky high.
7: You've heard my guards outside mopping up. You will never leave this place alive.
9: You're wrong, Rudy. Look out the window.
2: Well, looks like the prisoners have the upper hand. They've overpowered the guards.
7: What?
9: Before any reinforcements arrive, Mitchell will have ample opportunity to get back to Gustav and across the border.
7: Those prisoners out there, they're not trying to escape. They're just standing there, staring at the window.
2: Could be they'd like to have a little talk with you about the six you killed, Rudy.
7: No, Mitchell, you must protect me.
2: Me? You kidding? I'm just a trespasser, remember?
10: Well, then take me with you now, now.
2: Okay, I'm going to the underground headquarters. Oh. I'm sure they'd be happy to see you.
10: Underground?
2: Yeah, looks like you lose either way, Rudy. You tried to play both sides against each other, and you wound up right smack in the middle. Come on, Jan, let's get out of here.
0: Star Brian Donlevy will return in just a moment. 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Robert Young stars as Jim Anderson in the family comedy entitled Father Knows Best. Roy Rogers and Dale Evans team up to present Western songs and adventure on The Roy Rogers Show. 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
0: And that will be Steve Mitchell's dangerous assignment next week. Included in tonight's cast were Paul Duboff, Bob O'Connor, Vivi Janis, Paul Fries, and Jeannie Tatum. This is John Storm speaking.

Dangerous Assignment, starring Brian Donlevy as Steve Mitchell, with Herb Butterfield as the commissioner, is written by Bob Reif and Adrian Jandot, and is directed by Bill Karn. Be with us again next week at this time, when Brian Donlevy, starring in the role of Steve Mitchell, will embark on another transcribed Dangerous Assignment.

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2: This is Orson Welles, speaking from London. The Black Museum. Here in the grim stone structure on the Thames, which houses Scotland Yard, is a warehouse of homicide. A warehouse where everyday objects, a phonograph record, a desk pad, a flashlight, all are touched by murder. Now here is a leather bag. That's a familiar object. A doctor carries a bag like this, or a bank messenger, or a payroll clerk. Neat, compact, light. Not the kind of thing to carry the weight of death.
3: You know, Sergeant, I like to think of all our cases as wrapped up neatly in a bag, like this.
4: One package. I know what you mean, Inspector.
3: This case now, it should have been open and shut. Like that.
2: Today, that leather bag can be seen in the Black Museum.
5: From the annals of the Criminal Investigation Department of the London Police, we bring you the dramatic stories of the crimes recorded by the objects in Scotland Yard's Gallery of Death, the Black Museum.

0: here we are. Here we are in the Black Museum, Scotland Yard's mausoleum of murder. It's by now a familiar place, at least to me. The vaulted ceiling with its sinister shadows, the stone floor, the endless shelves, the wooden cabinets, all familiar, all dedicated to the memory of murder. Here lies death, dormant now, silent, but still death, mysterious though carefully identified by the plain white labels, repelling though fascinating, the means to murder arranged on exhibition. It's a symbol, created with skill for the rhythm of dancing, the sound of revelry. One fingerprint on this spun brass, and from it, the web was spun which brought a killer to his just and proper end. A revolver, designed for death. Have you ever heard of Russian roulette or death by chance? And there was no chance in the game where this revolver was used. The victim was picked. The murder was deliberate. Ah, the leather bag. Part of a puzzle. A jigsaw puzzle involving life and death and greed, which was never quite completed. A puzzle which began in the railroad yard at Alnmouth in the coal district around Newcastle.
1: You'll get used to this way of doing things after a bit, Jimmy.
2: Hey, I like the work, Bill. Yardman and all. Only I keep wondering where the trains come from and where they're going.
1: You'll get over that, my boy, when you're coupled and uncoupled as many cars as I have. It'll be just routine. Train comes into the yard, like this one. Climb aboard, check the carriages, each compartment, like we're doing now. Then break it up, reassemble, and it's on its way again. Here now. What's all this?
2: Looks like paint to me.
1: Somebody spilled something on the carpet. Left for it, ever it is, under the seat here. Yeah. Ain't that pretty? Have a look, Jimmy.
2: It's a man. Dead. I've seen enough dead ones in the war to know about that.
1: This is where the police murdered. Sure enough.
2: His hat's here.
1: Don't touch anything. This is for the police, like I said.
0: The elder yardsman left his helper on guard and found his way to the nearest call box. Shortly after, uniformed constables took over, and within minutes, Inspector Hunt and Sergeant Lewis were on the spot.
3: Broken spectacles, Inspector, and the man's hat. Name, Warren King on the band.
4: Any other identification?
3: Passed to the premises of the Bannister Colliery.
4: Work for the mine company.
3: And a return ticket to Newcastle.
4: Yes, he won't be needing that with five bullet holes in his head. Well, nothing else here, but we'd better broadcast the information we have on him. Someone on the train may have seen him with someone else. Usual routine, sir.
0: The steady, inexorable routine of the police. Notify the employer, the next of kin. Advise the newspapers and the BBC. Request information.
5: It's on the 9 o'clock news broadcast, Inspector, and I have a bit of information which may be of value.
4: Oh, what is it, Mr. Rowley?
5: I saw King with another man in the station at Newcastle yesterday morning.
4: You're certain it was Warren King?
5: I've known him for years. Not well, but well enough to have seen him socially occasionally. I saw him with his little leather bag just as we went through the gate for the Alnmouth train.
4: Leather bag?
5: Why, yes. Friday is payday at the Bannister mine. King was payroll clerk. He always drew the cash to pay off the men and took it down to Alnmouth himself.
4: Oh, and the man with him. Did you get a good look?
5: No one I knew, but I did have a good look at him. On the tall side. Brown suit, blondish hair, quite well built. I should judge he was about 35 years old, weighs about 180 pounds.
4: You got that description taken down, Sergeant?
3: Yes, sir.
4: Good. We'll have an all-station alarm on him and broadcast the description. It can't hurt at this stage of the game. Mr. Olney, would you...
0: Another step in the routine, another broadcast description. Wanted for questioning concerning the shooting on the Newcastle Alnmouth local. Now, of course, the rumors came in.
6: I saw him. On a bus, it was. The exact description, even the brown suit. And he looked guilty, if you ask me.
7: In a pub it was, on High Street. talking to the bartender, flashing a roll the size of your fist. I'd know him again in a minute.
8: He was sitting across from me on the train, right in the same compartment. Me in the same compartment, that close to a murderer.
0: Of course, none of them had the right man. One person had a real lead, though. A woman friend of Warren King's.
9: I'd seen Warren occasionally. Nothing important, just platonic. But he did take me out, and I came to know some of his friends.
4: May we have their names, please, miss?
9: As far as I know them. Fred Olney was one.
4: Yes, he's been in to see us.
9: Oh? Then there was Larry Jones and Joe Evans. He's the important one.
4: Why, especially?
9: Because he fits the description perfectly. Snappy dresser. Played the ponies, too, I think.
4: Oh, did he?
9: Yes, he offered to put down a pound or two for me occasionally.
4: Then you have his address?
9: Yes, I have. It's over Waddington Way.
0: Sergeant Lewis drove over to the address mentioned for one Joseph Evans. It was a polite inquiry.
3: Is there a Joseph Evans lives here?
10: Why, yes, sir. Second floor front. You can go up. He's at home.
0: The sergeant climbed the stairs. All the usual questions came to mind. Was this another wild goose chase? How will this Evans behave? Need I expect trouble? The sergeant knocked on the door of the second floor front.
11: Yes?
3: Mr. Evans?
11: That's right.
3: I'm Sergeant Lewis, CID. My credentials.
11: Oh, come in, Sergeant. I must say I've been expecting someone from your division. Oh, sit down.
3: Thank you.
11: Now, what can I do for you? It's about Warren King, isn't it?
3: As a matter of fact, it is.
11: Oh, it was rather a shock reading about him in the paper, then all the wireless broadcasts. You see, I was on that same train. Spoke with him on the platform, as a matter of fact. Run into him as we both bought our...
0: Rather a disarming fellow, this Evans. Eager to discuss the whole case, but none too helpful, however. As Sergeant Lewis reported...
3: The man fits the description we broadcast, Inspector. He states... He put it down in writing. We talked briefly, Warren and I. Then he went on to the first car while I stayed at the rear of the train. I was on my way to see Campbell of Blue Colliery. But I was into my paper so deeply. I'm a racing fan, and it was Grand National Day that I rode past Stunnington, my station, and didn't quite realize it until the train latched at the curve outside of Morpeth. I got off at Morpeth and paid the extra fare.
4: Does that check?
3: Yes, sir. The ticket inspector at Morpeth remembers him.
4: What about Campbell, this man at the colliery?
3: I haven't been able to get him yet. He was in the shaft all morning.
4: Well, might be just as well, Sergeant, if you took the train down there and saw Mr. Campbell personally. One never knows what there is.
0: The Blue Colliery was no different than any other local coal mine in the area. Same black tipple, same cage, same coal dust. Mr. Campbell was the engineer in charge.
11: What's that, police, you say?
3: The CID Newcastle, sir. We're making inquiries concerning a Joseph Evans.
11: I know the man. What about him?
3: Did he have business with you this past Friday?
11: Not that I know of.
3: He says he was on his way down here to see you.
11: He never got here.
3: Were you expecting him? Were such visits a part of his regular schedule?
11: I was not expecting the man. He's a free agent. Comes and goes without hindrance. I've no control over his doings.
3: Thank you, Mr. Campbell.
0: Was this a discrepancy in Evans' story? After all, he hadn't said that Campbell was expecting him.
3: If you don't mind, Mr. Evans, Inspector Hunt would like to ask you a few more questions at headquarters.
0: Evans was quite eager to cooperate. He went along with the sergeant while he was at headquarters.
3: Mr. Evans is quite probably furious by now. Held at the station, waiting for you, Inspector.
4: Yeah, no doubt. The place doesn't yield very much, does it?
3: Just the pawn ticket so far. Not unusual for a racing fan to have such things in his flat.
4: No, rather run of the mill. We'll check them, though.
10: One of the constables says you want me.
4: You run this building?
10: Run it and own it.
4: I see. Would you mind telling us whether Mr. Evans was regular with his rent?
10: Oh, he is now. He paid the 3 months he owed me last Saturday.
0: And a man carrying a missing payroll was killed on Friday. Or did Joseph Evans make his killing on the Grand National? This would come out eventually, the inspector believed. For the present, the question of legal identification was paramount.
4: There will be 9 men in the room, Mr. Olnip. All of the same description, approximately, as the man you told us you saw with Mr. King on Friday. We'll ask you to pick out that man if he's present.
12: I'll do my best, Inspector.
4: Well, Mr. Olnip?
12: Third from the left. That's the man I saw with Warren King.
4: That's the man we are holding. One question, sir. Did you see him enter the same car as Mr. King?
12: No, sir. I looked away for a moment. When I glanced that way again, they'd both disappeared. I assumed they were riding on a train together.
4: Thank you, Mr. Olney.
0: The identification parade had yielded some result. Yet all the time, the answer to the riddle lay in the plain leather traveling bag. Yes, that same bag which you can see today in the Black Museum.
13: In just a moment, we will continue with The Black Museum, starring Orson Welles.

0: And now we continue with The Black Museum, starring Orson Welles.
1: Too much to go on as yet. Motive, opportunity, knowledge of the contents of the leather bag, and an identification. Nevertheless, the police felt that they had to take action.
2: We are holding you, Evans. You'll be formally arraigned in the morning and charged with willful murder.
1: Evans seemed shocked, but made the best of a bad job.
3: I understand, Inspector. But I didn't kill him. That's the truth of it. I didn't kill him.
1: In the meanwhile, some miles from Newcastle, a routine inspection was taking place at the bottom of the shaft of the Bannister mine.
4: Oh, why all this sudden interest in number three? Hasn't been worked in years. Oh, these timbers seem sound enough.
5: Company's expecting to open up here again. Oh, this defense effort and so on. The shoring does seem all right. Let's get along.
4: All right. Please give me the creeps. Hello. What's this? Shine the lamp over this way a moment, Marty.
5: There you are. Oh, what's this doing down here?
4: Looks like a paymaster's bag, don't it?
5: Let's have a look inside. Nothing in it but a few coppers.
4: I'm thinking we'd do best to report this to the front office. What with old King getting himself done in the morning.
1: Yes, you would do best to report this to the front office, gentlemen. You had no business opening that bag in the first place. The front office will turn the bag over to the police. Inspector Hunt and Sergeant Lewis will take it from there.
2: Chances are it is King's bag. It won't be too difficult to get it identified.
6: It's a long way from Morpeth to number three shaft at Bannister.
2: Yes, I was thinking exactly that. What train did Evans say he took back to Newcastle?
6: The 11:52.
2: Well, it's mathematics and conjecture now, Sergeant. Did Evans have time to get to that shaft and back to Morpeth before 11:52?
6: I have the timetable and a roadmap, so I'll figure it.
2: Good. Sergeant, how do you feel about the trial?
6: None too easy, sir. You, sir?
2: Well, frankly, I'd feel a lot better if we had the gun and could tie it to Evans. Too many loose ends in this one, Sergeant. Uncomfortable.
1: Joseph Evans was none too comfortable himself, nor was his defending counsel. They had the usual conferences in the lawyer's room of the prison where Evans was held, pending the trial.
7: All right, man. You've admitted you spoke with King on the station platform. What then?
3: Well, he went on about his business. Said something about the forward part of the train being closer to his exit gate at Olmouth. I went to the rear. For the same reason. The exit is at the rear at Stannington.
7: But you didn't get off at Stannington.
3: I told the police I missed the station. I was studying the racing form for the Grand National. I had a bet to make.
7: Did you?
3: I did. And I won.
7: Worse luck. Then that's how you paid your back rent.
3: Exactly. And not even a bookie stub to prove it.
7: Once gambling has paid off in reverse, you win and you're in trouble. Can you find your bookie?
3: No. He's disappeared. No trace.
7: It's flimsy. But it would clean up part of what the Crown will claim was the motive. Look here, can't you possibly remember anyone who was in your compartment with you?
3: I wish I could. I was in first, sat at the window, facing forward. Lost myself in the paper. I noticed no one.
7: Too bad no one noticed you. You haven't even a description?
3: Nothing. Everyone was noticing me, not the other way around.
7: King must have ridden alone with his murderer. No one seems to know anything about him or his trip, except that he was killed between Newcastle and Alnmouth. You worked for a colliery too, didn't you?
3: That's right.
7: Then you knew that the wages are paid every second Friday.
3: Of course.
7: That's going to be hard to beat.
3: It's not good.
7: Your Mr. Campbell says he had no idea you were coming down.
3: I was. That's the truth.
7: You'd been there to see him before?
3: Several times.
7: Always on Fridays? If that was so, it'd help.
3: I would like to say that. I can't. Campbell wouldn't bear me out.
7: Oh, well. We'll keep at it. Looks like our only hope is someone who remembers seeing you in that last car. As I say, we'll keep at it.
1: It was a strange case. Everyone, prosecution as well as defense, seemed to be groping in the dark, making use of intangibles. People were observant, people were blind, people volunteered information, others stayed away or didn't realize they were part of the evidence. Crown built a fairly strong, circumstantial case.
2: I was present when the prisoner was identified. There is no question he was on that train that Friday morning.
6: He could have made it to the number 3 shaft, tossed the bag down, and made the 11:52 at Macbeth. I tried it myself one morning. I managed it walking. The next day, I tried it from Stannington. It was impossible from there.
8: Yes, sir. They knew each other, Mr. King and Mr. Evans. We all went on dates together 3 or 4 times. I can't imagine them meeting and not riding together on the same train.
9: I'm certainly having money trouble. I'd had no rent from him for 3 months. And all at once, he paid his due in a month in advance. The Saturday after this here murder.
1: It added up. Evans was there. The timing seemed to fit the evidence. The two men were friendly. Evans had plenty of motive for a payroll robbery. He took the stand in his own defense.
10: Then the truth as you know it, and remember you're under oath, Mr. Evans, is that you did not ride with the deceased, and you did not either rob or kill him.
3: That is the exact truth, sir.
10: Thank you. Your witness.
11: Mr. Evans, you stated under direct examination that you worked for Blue Colliery.
3: Yes, sir.
11: Then you know it is the custom to take the payroll monies from the business offices of the mines at Newcastle to the mines themselves?
3: Well, that has been the custom for many years. I did it myself for a time some years back. But I always drew the cash from the bank at Morpeth to avoid carrying the cash all that distance.
11: But it still was the custom in most cases to bring the money from Newcastle, and you knew about it.
3: It was not my custom.
11: You knew it was that of others?
3: Well, I never thought about it.
11: I submit, sir, that when you saw the leather bag the deceased was carrying, you realized its contents at once.
3: I never thought about that either. I had my mind on other things.
11: On your financial problem?
3: Among other things.
11: Which you hope to recoup via the Grand National Horse Race?
3: Well, one always hopes.
11: Isn't it possible your reason for going to see Mr. Campbell was to borrow money from him?
3: No.
11: What then? You must have had some good reason for this trip.
3: Well, it was in the line of business.
11: Will you state what line of business?
3: It was about some wages he was paying.
11: On that Friday?
3: I did not know if he paid on that Friday or the next one.
11: You were at the mine the week before?
3: I was.
11: Were the men paid that day?
3: I don't know. I don't remember.
11: Mr. Evans, are you familiar with firearms?
3: At one time, I was a guard. I carried a revolver in those days.
11: Where is that revolver now?
3: I don't know.
11: Did you lose it? Or sell it? Or throw it away?
3: I gave it back to the company with my uniform when I became an inside worker.
11: Does the company own those firearms?
3: Yes.
11: Do you know where they're stored?
3: Yes, I do.
11: I ask you, Mr. Evans, did you take one of those revolvers with you on that Friday morning with intent to kill? Use it against Mr. King? Clean it and return it to its place before anyone noticed it was missing?
3: No, of course not. Why should I?
11: Can't you think of any good reason, Mr. Evans?
3: No. Of course not.
11: I can think of several. Your financial problems, your intent to kill, even perhaps jealousy over Mr. King's attention to your mutual lady friend.
3: That is not so. There was nothing.
11: 5 bullets were pumped into Mr. King's head. 1 would have been sufficient. This suggests the additional motive of revenge. Well, Mr. Evans?
3: I didn't kill him. I didn't. You can't make me say I did. I didn't do it. I didn't kill him. I didn't!
1: Joseph Evans was not a good witness under cross-examination. He admitted nothing. But the impression that he knew many things which were left unsaid was vivid even in the stenographic record of the trial. The jury retired after 3 days of listening to the evidence. 2.5 hours later, they returned. Joseph Evans rose in the prisoner's box and faced them. The clerk asked, had they reached a verdict?
12: We have.
1: What was their verdict?
12: We find the prisoner guilty.
3: No. I am innocent. I spoke the truth. I never touched him. I didn't do it. I didn't do it.
1: Who spoke the truth? The foreman of the jury or Evans? The only witness could never speak. And that witness, the leather bag, can be found today, as I've told you, in the Black Museum. As the inspector said at the beginning of this tale, this case should have been open and shut. It was not. Still, Evans was found guilty by 12 men in the jury box. And he paid for the murder of Warren King at 8 o'clock one morning in Newcastle Prison. Despite the missing witnesses on both sides, the people who shared the compartment of that last car of the fatal train, the people Evans claimed could have cleared him, the people who may have seen him in the death compartment several cars forward, the people who might have placed him at the actual scene of the crime. And despite that missing silent witness, the death weapon itself. And now, until we meet next time in this same place and I tell you another story about the Black Museum, I remain, as always, obediently yours.
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14: First Precinct, Sergeant. Inspector who? Oh, yes, sir, Inspector. The detail is assembling here.
15: I don't know, sir. Lieutenant King of the 21st Squad is in charge.
14: You're in the muster room at the 21st Precinct. The nerve setter. An important case is about to break. Superior officers have been notified. They're assembling from their homes, from social functions, from all over the city. You will follow the action taken pursuant to these notifications from this minute until the final report is written in the 124 room at the 21st Precinct.
15: Yes, sir. The brass has all been notified. They can start out any time. Yes, sir, any time now.
14: 21st Precinct. It's just lines on a map of the city of New York. Most of the 173,000 people wedged into the 9/10 of a square mile between Fifth Avenue and the East River wouldn't know if you asked them that they lived or worked in the 21st. Whether they know it or not, the security of their persons, their homes, and their property is my job. My job and the job of 160 patrolmen, 11 sergeants, and 4 lieutenants of whom I'm the boss. My name is Kennelly, Frank Kennelly. I'm captain in command of the 21st. I'd been off duty since 6 o'clock. I was not due back at the station house until 4 p.m. the next afternoon, when I would work straight through until 8 the following morning. At 6:30, I met my wife at Frank and Norman's, a steakhouse on 54th Street near Broadway. We had dinner and took a cab to the 46th Street Theater to see the hit musical Guys and Dolls, an occasion we had both looked forward to for a year. The first act was fine.

0: Oh, it's wonderful, Frank. That's wonderful. I love it.
1: Well, it's certainly been worth waiting for. Mm. You want a cigarette? We go down to the lounge.
0: All right.
1: I want to call in anyway. Oh, excuse us, please.
0: I'm sorry.
1: Pardon us, please. I beg your pardon. Thank you. Watch your step now, Ella.
0: I feel like dancing up the aisle. I can hardly wait for the second act.
1: Well, 10 minutes isn't such a long time. According to the manual of procedure, a precinct commander, although off duty, is never relieved of the responsibility of his command. Consequently, he's obliged to keep the desk officer informed regarding his

duty is never relieved of the responsibility of his command. Consequently, he's obliged to keep the desk officer informed regarding his whereabouts. If he's beyond the reach of a telephone, he's required to call in at frequent intervals to be notified of any matter that would require his attention. Ellen and I went downstairs to the theater lounge. I offered her a cigarette, lit one for myself. Then I stepped into the phone booth.

0: First precinct, Sergeant.
1: This is Captain Canelli, Sergeant.
0: Oh, hello, Captain. Good you called.
1: And what do we got?
0: Well, you know those three guys who escaped from the federal penitentiary in Pennsylvania and robbed a bank in the Bronx?
1: Yeah.
0: Well, I think they got them spotted.
1: In the precinct?
0: Yes, sir. 611 East 67th Street. The information came to one of our men walking a post over there. Farrell.
1: Good. Are they sure it's them?
0: Well, they must be. The detectives are getting ready to hit the place.
1: Well, I want you to notify division on it.
0: Yes, sir.
1: And put me through to Lieutenant King.
0: You got a couple of messages here, Captain.
1: Well, hold them till I get in, Sergeant.
0: Yes, sir. Hold on. I'll connect you upstairs.
1: Well, let me talk to Lieutenant King, please.
0: Lieutenant King's busy right now. Can I help you?
1: This is Captain Canelli.
0: Oh, hold on, Captain. Lieutenant, Captain Canelli on two. He's coming, Captain.
1: Okay.
0: Lieutenant King.
1: Hello, Matt. What do we got?
0: Three bank robbers and escaped convicts holed up on East 67th Street.
1: How does it look?
0: It's them, Captain. The information came to one of your men, Johnny Farrell.
1: Yeah, I know. What time are you going to hit the place?
0: Latest possible, 4 or 5 a.m., probably.
1: All right, I'm coming in. I'll be there in 20 minutes.
0: I'll see
1: you. So long, man.
2: Frank, that took long enough.
1: Did it?
2: What happened? Did the roof fall in, as you always say?
1: Well, I've got to go in, Ellen.
2: Oh, Frank.
1: Now, you stay and see the rest of the show.
2: But it'll be over at 11 o'clock. Can't you stop by on your way home?
1: No, this is important. Here's the car check, honey. You know the garage is parked in on 53rd.
2: And what time do you think you'll be home?
1: Oh, I don't know. Haven't any idea. I'm sorry, honey. Sorry to have to ruin your evening.
2: Why can't it ever happen when we're not having a good time?
1: Beats me, honey. I'll see you at home.
2: Good night, Frank.
1: After 16 years in the job, Ellen was used to that sort of thing. She didn't complain. She just made the best of it. I went up to the street and flagged a cab to take me to the station house. Traffic across town was light. Cab had me in front of the station house in less than 10 minutes. I saw two patrol cars parked at the curb. One was ours, the other belonged to ESD. The street was quiet. I walked up the worn granite steps to the station house and into the muscle room. At the desk, Lieutenant Gorman was booking a prisoner in the custody of a detective I didn't know. The suspect looked like an addict. The detective must have been from the narcotics squad. A half dozen patrolmen were gathered in a group at the far end of the muscle room, talking quietly. I walked over to the far end of the desk where Sergeant Klein was on the boxes.
3: Hello, Captain.
1: Who are those men, Sergeant?
3: Oh, them? They were sent in here from the 19th and 23rd on special detail. You know, for the raid. Excuse me, Captain.
1: Yep.
3: 21st Precinct, Sergeant. Yeah, where are you? Well, listen, walk around the corner to 331 and see the super. He's called in here twice about a couple on the third floor fighting and breaking the furniture. Yeah, okay, let me know.
1: Those men know what they're here for?
3: No, sir, not yet. That's what they're probably trying to figure out.
1: Well, I don't want them standing around in here jabbering. Tell them to go into the back room.
3: Yes, sir. Now, listen, you men.
4: Yes, Sergeant.
3: Go on in the back room there and make yourselves comfortable. You'll be here a while yet.
4: Okay, thanks a lot.
1: You notify the division?
3: Yes, sir, I spoke to the division lieutenant. He'll get in touch with Chief Andrea. Those are the guys holed up there.
1: That'll be a pretty good color.
3: Yeah, it should be.
1: What else is doing around here?
3: Oh, nothing much. Pretty quiet tour otherwise. You got a couple of messages.
1: What?
3: One from CB over the teletype. A meeting of all precinct commanders in the lineup room at 2:40, Wednesday, 9 a.m. I left the communication on your desk.
1: Okay.
3: A fellow named Fox called twice. He wouldn't give his first name. He wanted your home number. I asked him what it was about. He said it was personal. I didn't give him your number. I told him you were due back on at 4 o'clock tomorrow afternoon. He'll call in.
1: All right, I'm going upstairs.
3: Captain.
1: Yeah?
3: It was Johnny Farrell who got the information.
1: Yeah, you told me that.
3: Did I?
1: Oh, yeah.
3: Where is Farrell, Uncle? No, sir. Lieutenant King said that since it was

0: line, he could come along when they hit the place. He's changed the civilian clothes and he's upstairs. I put Melito on his post.
1: All right, I'll check with you later.
0: Yes.
1: I left the muscle room and headed toward the stairs to the 21st squad on the second floor. In the back room, the special details from the 19th and 23rd were gathered around in little groups whispering, wondering what their job for the night would be. On the way upstairs, I grinned at the way everyone was so careful to point out that the information on the three bank robber escapees came to Patrolman Johnny Fowle. Johnny Fowle had been caught smoking on post by his sergeant the night before. The report was on my desk for disciplinary action. Inside the 21st squad, 9 or 10 detectives were standing around in small groups. I recognized a few of them as men who worked out of the 21st. The others had been brought in from Detective District Headquarters and from the main office. In a corner near the fingerprint stand, sitting all by himself, was Patrolman Johnny Farrell.
2: Hi, Captain.
1: Hi. Hello, Johnny.
3: Hello, Captain.
1: Well, looks like a big night.
3: Yes, sir.
1: I'd have to get a line on these boys.
3: No way in particular. Just threw a kid on the block there, a kid named Wano.
1: Yeah? Smoke, Johnny?
3: Thanks. You know, I was going to give him up after last night.
1: You should.
3: Thanks. It's kind of hard.
1: Yeah, it is.
3: Well, this kid, he's kind of little for his age, 13 or 14. He's not so good with the English. I pulled him out of a scrape last week with two bigger boys. They were about to tear him apart. So I've been his best friend on the block since.
1: Yeah.
3: Anyway, tonight about 7:30, I saw one on the street. And he said, "Hey, Policia, you my friend. I got $2 you hold for me, huh? So they don't take it away from me, the big fellows?"
1: Yeah.
3: Starts waving $2 bills at me. I said, "Where'd you get it, Wano?" He said, "I don't steal it, Policia. I don't steal it. I earn it from the mans." I said, "What men?" He told me about the three men who were staying in the flat across the hall from him.
1: Mm-hmm.
3: He said one of them opened the door when he came out in the hall, asked him how he'd like to make some money. The guy gave him $3, sent him over to Times Square to buy some Philadelphia papers, last week's papers. Well, he brought the papers back. They cost less than $1, and the man told him to keep the rest. I put two and two together. I saw the alarms. Read about the bank robbery up in the Bronx yesterday.
1: Yeah.
3: Well, I knew the same three guys had been making a couple of jobs in Philadelphia. I knew they broke out of a federal penitentiary. I started asking one a few questions about the man. Looked pretty good to me, so I called in.
1: Mm-hmm.
3: Told Sergeant Klein about it. He connected me with Lieutenant King up here. Guess it looked pretty good to him, too. He told me to come in and bring Wano, and that's it.
1: Where's this kid, Wano?
3: Oh, well, Lieutenant King didn't want him on the block tonight. The lieutenant was going up to the stadium with his brother. His brother works for Con Ed?
1: Yeah.
3: When this came up, he couldn't go. So he had his brother take the kid on the other ticket. Wano thought that was a great idea.
1: I do, too. How'd they make sure it's the right three?
3: Well, after Lieutenant King talked to Wano for a while, he sent one of his men over and got the super of the building and somebody else, another neighbor in here. Super had gotten a good look at one of them, so it's definite.
1: Good. Good work, Johnny. I understand you're going along when we hit the place.
3: You bet.
1: Okay, I'm going in to talk to Lieutenant King. Who's that in there with him?
3: That's a super captain. I think he's getting a layout of the building, you know.
1: Yeah, all right, I'll see you. And do your smoking at the right time, will you?
3: Yeah, Captain. Sure.
1: Oh, Matt.
4: Oh, hello, Captain. Come in.
5: Want to shut the door?
1: Yeah.
5: This is Mr. Albert Acosta, Captain Tinelli.
1: Oh, glad to know you. How are you?
5: Mr. Acosta's a super for both 609 and 611.
1: Yeah, that's right.
5: We're just going over the layout of the buildings in that flat.
1: There in 611?
4: Yeah, that's right, on the top floor, fourth floor rear.
5: Let's see if I got this straight now. Both 609 and 611 are four-story buildings. The building to the east, 613, is five stories.
4: Yeah, that's right, but that's not my building here, 613.
1: Does the fire escapes go all the way up to the roof, Mr. Acosta?
4: Oh, yeah, that's right, up to the roof and down to the ground.
5: And from the window of the flat they're in?
4: Yeah, that's right.
5: Your roofs are on the same level?
4: The same level, yeah. They're both four stories.
5: What separates the two buildings on the roof?
4: Oh, a little brick wall, this high.
5: 3 feet high?
4: Oh, 3 feet, 3.5 feet, something.
1: And the roof to 613?
4: That's not my building.
1: But it's five stories high.
4: Yeah, 613.
5: Then in other words, from the roof of 611, you can't get to the roof of 613. There's a wall 10 or 12 feet high.
4: Yeah, that's right, 10, 12, 14 feet, something.
1: No windows in that wall?
4: Let's see, No windows.
5: Anything on your roof?
4: Well, nothing. Television aerials.
5: Hmm. All right, Mr. Costa. I want to talk to you again later. You hungry? You want something to eat?
4: Could I get a can of beer?
5: Well, the luncheonette we take from doesn't have beer.
4: Oh. Well, all right, coffee. Coffee and a Danish.
5: Whiting, take care of Mr. Costa, will you? Send down for what he wants to eat.
4: Right.
5: That detective over there will take care of you, Mr. Christian.
4: Okay, glad to know you, Captain.
1: Yeah, same here. Well, how does it look, man?
5: Sam, there's no doubt about it. In addition to the kid and the super, we found three people who made the pictures.
1: All of them?
5: No, just one. Just one goes out in the street, but one's good enough for me. This one. Carl Rock.
1: Mm.
5: If he's identified and there's two more guys in the flat, it's got to be the others.
1: Whose flat is it? Did they rent it?
5: No, it belongs to a couple of sisters, Marie and Lois Dunny. Acosta says they've been living there for 3 or 4 years. The one sister, Marie, has been in Bellevue Hospital for months, 6 weeks. Alcoholic ward.
1: Oh.
5: They're young, too, in their 20s. The other sister, Lois, is still living there. Acosta says he thinks she works as a waitress someplace, doesn't know where.
1: Is she up in the flat now?
5: Beats me, Captain. Nobody has gone out or come in since we got out of this thing. Got the place staked out. Two neighbors that know her with the officers. They haven't seen her.
1: Well, how about Bellevue? Is she down visiting her sister?
5: Well, we checked that out, too. Got a man there.
1: Well, how are you going to hit him?
5: There's three rooms in that flat. It's in the back of the building and on the top floor. These boys are tough. There's no question about that. They had two guns apiece when they hit that bank. They roughed up a lot of people around Philadelphia. They were doing 25 years each when they broke. They're not going to sit still for a collar. It's going to be a hot one.
1: If they're on the top floor, you can't put anyone on the roof of 611. They'll be heard walking around.
5: I know. We'll have men on the roofs of 609, 613 in case they come up the fire escape.
1: That's the way they'll probably go when they hear the law at the front door. Who's going to hit the door?
5: Myself, Johnny Farrell, if he wants to.
1: He'll want to.
5: And one or two others.
1: Including me?
5: Yes, sir. I've got two men from the emergency squad detailed. They'll be there with access to working the door if they give it the fight.
1: All right. What time?
5: I figure 4 a.m. There'll be less people on the street and less people up and around in the building. Also, these guys might be sound asleep by then. If we can nail them when they're asleep, or at least sleepy, there's not so much chance of fireworks.
1: How about your notifications?
5: They're all made. The brass will start streaming in here about midnight.
1: There's six or eight cops from the 19th and 23rd. They're in the back room now.
5: Yeah, I know. How much of the show did you get to see? It's a shame. Come in.
2: Lieutenant, Whitey says the sale is on 3. He wants to talk to you.
5: Okay, thanks. Mm-hmm.
2: Yep.
5: 24th Squad, Lieutenant King.
6: Hey, Lieutenant.
5: Yeah, D.
6: We got the girl in, Lois Denny. We got her as she was walking into the house.
5: Good, D. Fine.
6: It's not so fine, Lieutenant. She told me they were expecting her home at 11 o'clock. 11 o'clock at the latest. Shall I bring her in, Lieutenant?
5: No. Where are you?
6: I'm using the phone in Mix's funeral chapel around the corner.
5: Who's there?
6: Just Mix's. Mrs. Sloan.
5: Okay, D. Stay there. We'll be right over. We've got trouble, Captain.
1: Oh?
5: They've got the girl. Ross and them expect her back in the flat no later than 11.
1: You can't wait until 4 a.m., Matt. You'll have to hit right away, as soon as possible.
5: What about all the brass? They've been notified for 4 a.m.
1: We can't wait, Matt. We'll notify them again. That's all. It's been moved up.
5: Okay.
1: Whitey, Ben, Al.
7: Yeah.
1: Come in here, huh?
7: What's up?
5: All right, now listen. We're making a change. We've got to move and move quick. Got to hit them as soon as possible. Ben, get hold of ESD.
8: 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A factual account of the way the police work in the world's largest city. Now back to 21st Precinct and Captain Frank Kennelly.
1: Although we knew hardly more than her name, Lois Dunny had become the key to the situation. The fugitives expected her to return by 11 p.m. If she didn't show up, they might suspect she'd been apprehended. Lieutenant King got his detectives ready to spring immediately. I gave final instructions to the uniformed officers who were going to assist. And then together we drove up 2nd Avenue to Mix's funeral chapel.
5: Okay, this is good. Captain?
1: Go ahead, man.
5: Find a place to park and walk on back there.
1: Yes.
5: Okay. Yeah, great place to start out from, Undertaker.
1: Better to start out from there, man.
5: Okay, you got a point.
1: Go ahead.
5: It's the air conditioner.
1: There they are, back in the office.
5: Not a bad looking head.
1: No, not too bad.
5: Hello, Dave.
9: Hello, Lieutenant. Captain.
1: Hi, Dave.
9: This is Lois Dunny.
5: How are you?
10: Hello.
5: You're in a big jam, you know that, don't you, miss?
10: Yes, I suppose so.
5: No supposing about it, you are. That's Carl Ross up in your apartment, isn't it?
10: Yes.
5: And the others?
9: I showed you the pictures of all of them, Lieutenant.
5: She identified them.
10: I wasn't doing anything wrong. I just rented out some rooms to those boys for a little money. Anybody's entitled to make a little money.
9: Not that much.
5: How much?
9: They've been there 3 days. They've already given her $275.
1: Didn't you know who they were?
10: No.
5: Now, don't lie to us. You knew who they were. They knew you, or at least one of them did. Which one?
10: I didn't know them.
5: Now, look, come on. I told you were in a jam. If you don't start telling us the truth, you'll be in a bigger jam. I'm not kidding. Now, how about it?
10: Who are you anyway? I gotta know who I'm talking
5: to. My name is Lieutenant King. This is Captain Kennelly. Is that good enough for you?
10: I've been telling you the truth.
5: Listen, you're a pretty bad liar. I'm gonna tell this officer to take you downtown. Do you float her in the car?
7: Matt, wait a minute. Look, miss, you're not doing yourself a bit of good. All we want is the truth. You tell us the truth, and I'll see that you get every break you're entitled to. Which one did you know, Lois?
10: Carl. I knew Carl.
7: For how long?
10: I worked in Pittsburgh a while, a couple of years ago. I knew him then. But I didn't know he was anything like what he is. Honest, I didn't. Not then.
7: Well, when did you hear it?
10: After he got in trouble, I was back in New York. Somebody wrote me. One of my friends.
7: If you have time to wait, the facts eventually will develop. But we had neither time to wait nor time to waste. There are two ways to get information quickly. One is to be stern, the other is to be full of sympathy. Most often, a lying witness will turn to the friendly officer and tell him exactly what he wants to know.
10: Haven't heard from him in years, but one day there he is. He just turns up in the cafe where I work. There he is.
7: By himself?
10: Yeah, by himself then.
7: When was that?
10: Tuesday, last Tuesday. I read about him and about how he and those others broke out of jail and what they did in Philadelphia and all that.
7: Weren't you scared?
10: No, not true. I told you, when I knew him in Pittsburgh, he seemed like a very nice boy. He was very nice to me.
7: Did you ask him anything about that?
10: Yeah, sure. Naturally. And he said that everybody had him and his friends wrong. They didn't mean any harm. Well, I mean, you know, he's good-looking. He likes to spend money.
7: How'd they come to stay in your flat?
10: That was the first thing he asked me. Did I know where he and his friends could get a place? Well, my sister's been in the hospital, and I had a big place all by myself. So I told him, I told Carl, I told him, if you want to, I've got a big place with an extra bedroom and all that, and myself in the living room. So they said, okay, and that was that.
7: How'd they know you wouldn't go to the police?
10: I don't know. Carl vouched for me with the others, I guess. They paid me all this money, and they promised to give me 500 more when they left. I guess they figured I wanted the 500.
7: You did too, didn't you?
10: Well, I mean, my sister was in the hospital. I didn't have a nickel except what I made, sure.
7: They expect you home at 11 o'clock?
10: Around 11, yeah.
7: Why 11?
10: Well, this is my late night on. I work until 10. Carl knows that.
7: You ever see any guns up there?
10: Well,
7: did you, Lois?
10: Yes, they've got guns.
7: How many?
10: I don't know. I'm 20, but I never counted them. I was too scared to get near them. I don't like guns.
7: Have you got your key to the place?
10: Yeah, I got it, but it won't do you any good. They keep the door bolted from the inside all the time. Listen, Carl told me, he said no matter what, he wasn't going back. The others, too. They said they'd die on the spot first and kill anybody who wants to argue with them about it. Cops, they meant.
7: Yeah, I figured that's who they meant. In another few minutes of interrogation, we had all the information we needed about the interior of Lois Dunning's flat and what we could expect to find there. Lois Dunning was taken to the precinct house in the custody of a detective. Meanwhile, nearly 50 uniformed officers and detectives assigned to the detail were given their posts and told of their duties. Four men were assigned to the roofs of 609 and 613. Eight men were posted in various places in front of and across the street from 611. Four men were assigned to the rear courtyard behind 611. Men from the Emergency Service Division set up a portable generator floodlight on the roof directly across the rear courtyard of 611 so that the entire fire escape could be spotlighted. Another such unit was held in readiness for use in front of the house. Besides their service revolvers, these men were issued such additional arms as their particular situation called for. Submachine guns, riot guns, and tear gas. Lieutenant King, myself, Johnny Farrell, two other detectives from the 21st Squad, three men from ESD, two carrying axes, another a submachine gun, led the way into 611. Behind us followed a half dozen or so other officers. As we walked up the dim-lit stairs, two men dropped off on each floor to block any attempted escape and to keep curious tenants out of harm's way. Two more were left at the top of the stairs in the fourth floor hallway. The rest of us walked to the fourth floor rear. We stopped at the door. We listened. The radio was on inside.

0: We're police officers. Open up.
1: It's got to be. Call out a
0: check. Open up, police officers. Knock it in. Use those axes.
1: All right, come on. Come
0: on. The lock. Hit the lock.
2: Let's go.
0: Push it in. Come on, let's go.
1: Here it comes.
0: In the living room. There they are.
1: Give up. We're through.
0: Hold it. All right, throw that stuff.
1: Give me
0: up. There they are. Nail them, Johnny.
1: There we are, Tom.
3: Chief.
0: How about it?
3: I'm set.
0: Let's go.
1: There you are. Get him. Pull him. Pull him out. You lousy.
0: Chief, bring that Brownie up here. Get him. You get two. Let's go. There's the other one. Out the window.
3: Come on.
0: Hold up. Hold up, Ross.
3: Up the fire, please, Captain.
0: Let's go. Watch it, Matt. Okay, Matt?
3: Yeah, I'm okay. Come on.
0: Watch it up there, man. One's on his way up. Just one. I see him, Matt. Duck!
3: He's on the roof. Come on.
1: There he goes. He's on the roof. Arson, he's going for the ventilator.
3: Where is it? It's me.

0: What do you say, Ross? What do you say?
1: All right. Too many of you.
0: Throw that gun out here.
2: All right, you men. Put your light on the ventilator. That's fine. That's it.
0: Throw it out here, Rod.
1: All right. Here it comes.
0: Okay, let's go. Watch him. He should have another one. Stand there, Ross. Get up again, sir.
3: All right. Take it easy.
0: Nothing on him.
1: Too many of you. There's too many of you.
0: Maybe. But now at least there's three less like you. The toll was heavy. Two of the three fugitives were dead on the floor of the living room. Ross had a bullet through his shoulder. They weren't the only ones. Detective Carmine DeFeo, 21st Squad, dead. Patrolman John Farrell, 21st Precinct, wounded. 45 slug in the left hip. Patrolman Ezra Davis, Emergency Service Squad number 4, wounded. 38 slug through the left hand. The medical examiner and ambulances were summoned. The top command of both the uniformed and detective divisions came to the scene. At 2:15 a.m., I arrived back at the station house. There, I approved the unusual occurrence report and checked on the notification of the relatives of the wounded personnel under my command. At 2:35 a.m., conferences were held in my office with the top commanders of the department in connection with a special report concerning the incident. Subsequently, the press sought additional material and photographs. At 3:50, I signed the blotter and left the precinct house. Deputy Chief Inspector DeAndrea gave me a ride as far as Kew Gardens. There, I got a cab and went home. At 4:40 a.m., I unlocked the front door of the house as quietly as I could manage. I walked through the living room into the bedroom.

0: Brian?
1: Yeah, honey?
0: Oh, what time is it?
1: I'm late.
0: Are you tired?
1: Yep, kind of.
0: You know what?
1: What?
0: You missed a very exciting show.
1: Yeah, honey. I bet I did. First Precinct, Sergeant. Where do you need an ambulance? 822? Is that in the building or on the street? What apartment number? What's the trouble there? How was he hurt? Was he stabbed?
2: Incidents portrayed tonight on 21st Precinct occurred last year. Names were changed to protect the interests of persons involved. 21st Precinct is presented with the official cooperation of the Patrolmen's Benevolent Association of the City of New York. Everett Sloan in the role of Captain Kennelly, Ken Lynch as Lieutenant King. Featured in tonight's cast, Joan Loring and Barbara Weeks, Lawson Zerbe, Bill Lipton, Wendell Holmes, and Mandel Kramer. Written and directed by Stanley Niss, produced for CBS Radio by John Ives. Art Hannah speaking. 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

0: I've been gardening in white gloves. 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
1: On your last trip, did you discover what the Earth people eat? 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They are clearly the most primitive people.
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4: Sherlock Holmes,

we present Barry Foster as Sherlock Holmes and David Buck as Dr. Watson in a new dramatization of the short stories by Sir Arthur Conan Doyle. The Abbey Grange, dramatized by Michael Bakewell, with Nicolette Mackenzie as Lady Brackenstall and Michael McLean as Captain Croker.

0: What's it? Wake up, then.
1: What is it? What's the matter?
0: A message from Inspector Hopkins. The game is afoot.
1: What game? What time is it, Holmes?
0: 6 o'clock. Get your clothes and come. Four wheelers at the door.
1: It is freezing, Holmes. What on earth has happened?
0: Not a word until we're on the train to Chislehurst. Come.
2: Well, now that we've poured out a little, we can consider the facts of the matter. This is the note which came in from Hopkins.
3: Abbey Grange, Marsham, Kent, 3:30 a.m. My dear Mr. Holmes, I should be very glad of your immediate assistance in what promises to be a most remarkable case. It is something quite in your line. Except for releasing the lady, I will see that everything is kept exactly as I found it, but I beg you not to delay an instant, as it is difficult to leave Sir Eustace. Yours faithfully, Stanley Hopkins. Well, what does it all signify?
2: It appears to be a case of murder.
3: Ah, you think this Sir Eustace is dead?
2: I should say so. Hopkins's writing shows considerable agitation, and he is not an emotional man. Yes, I gather there has been some violence, and that the body is left for our inspection. We are moving in high life. What's it? Crackling paper. E.B. monogram. Coat of arms, a picturesque address. I think we shall have an interesting morning.
4: Dr. Watson, it's good to see you, gentlemen. Thank you for getting up on such a frosty morning. But if I had my time over it again, I should have let you sleep in your bed. For since the lady has come to herself, she's given so clear an account of the affair, there's not much left for us to do. You remember the Lewisham gang?
5: Burglars. The three Randalls?
4: Exactly. A father and his two sons. It's their work. I've no doubt of it.
5: Oh.
4: They did a job at Sydenham a fortnight ago and were seen and described. Rather cool to do another so soon and so near, but there's no doubt it's them. It's a hanging matter this time.
5: Sir Eustace is dead, then?
4: Yes. His head was knocked in with his own poker.
5: Sir Eustace Brackenstall, according to the driver from the station.
4: One of the richest men in Kent, Mr. Holmes. Lady Brackenstall is in the morning room, poor lady. She had a dreadful experience. She looked half dead when I arrived here. I think you'd better see her first and hear her account of the facts.
5: Yeah.
4: This way, Mr. Holmes.
6: Come in.
4: Mr. Sherlock Holmes and Dr. Watson, Lady Brackenstall.
5: Lady Brackenstall.
6: Do you mind if Teresa remains with us, Inspector? She has been bathing the bruise over my right eye.
4: Of course she must stay.
7: Do you want another cushion, madam? Are you comfortable?
6: Quite comfortable, thank you. Have these gentlemen seen the dining room yet, Inspector?
4: I thought they'd better hear your ladyship's story first.
6: I shall be glad when you can arrange matters. It's horrible to think of him just lying there.
0: Why, you have other injuries, madam. Those bruises on your arms.
6: It is nothing, Mr. Holmes. It has no connection with last night's hideous business. If you and your friend will sit down, I will tell you all I can.
0: Thank you, Lady Brackenstall.
6: Sir Eustace and I have been married for nearly a year. There's no point in trying to conceal from you the fact that our marriage was not a happy one. All our neighbours would tell you that. The fault may have been partly mine. I was brought up in South Australia. I found the proprieties of English life suffocating. I couldn't bear the formality. I felt hemmed in. But the real reason for the failure of our marriage lay in one simple fact, which was notorious to everyone. Sir Eustace was a confirmed drunkard.
0: I see.
6: Do you? Can you imagine what it is like for a sensitive, high-spirited woman to be tied to a man like that day and night? To be with him for an hour was unendurable. To be bound to him in marriage for life was sacrilege. It is a crime to say that a marriage like that cannot be broken.
7: Calm. Calm yourself, my lady.
6: But I have to tell you about last night.
0: Mm-hmm.
6: Sir Eustace retired about 10:30. Sometime after 11, I walked round to see that everything was all right before I went upstairs.
0: Oh?
6: It was my custom to do this. Sir Eustace was not always to be trusted.
0: I can believe that.
6: The dining room window is hung with thick curtains. As I approached it, I felt the wind blow in my face, and I realized it was open. I flung the curtain aside and found myself face to face with a broad-shouldered, elderly man who was just stepping into the room. There were two others behind him. He caught me by the wrist and then by the throat. I tried to scream, but he struck me a blow with his fist over my eye and fell me to the ground.
7: The brutes, the savages!
6: When I came to myself, I found that they had tied me to the oak chair at the head of the dining room table. They'd used the bell rope, which they'd torn down. I had been gagged with a handkerchief round my mouth. At this moment, Sir Eustace came into the room. He must have heard something because he was carrying his favorite blackthorn cudgel. He rushed at one of the burglars, but another, it was the elderly man, picked the poker up out of the grate and struck him a terrible blow. He fell without a groan and never moved again. I must have fainted again, for the next thing I remember was seeing the three men by the sideboard. They had collected all the silver, and they had opened a bottle of wine which stood there. Each of them had a glass in his hand. They might have been a father and his two sons.
8: You see, Mr. Holmes? The Randalls. I swear it's their work.
6: It took me nearly an hour to bite through the handkerchief, and then my screams brought Teresa to my assistance. That is really all I can tell you, gentlemen, and I trust it will not be necessary for me to go over so painful a story again.
8: Any questions, Mr. Holmes?
7: You questioned her long enough, you gentlemen. It was just as she says. I ran down to find him on the floor with his blood and brains all over the room. It was enough to drive a woman out of her wits, tied there and her very dress spotted with him. She's coming to her own room now with her old Teresa to get the rest she needs.
6: Goodbye, gentlemen.
7: You just put your arm around me. You'll be all right.
8: She's been with her all her life. Nursed her as a baby and came with her to England when they first left Australia 18 months ago. And now, if you're ready, Mr. Holmes, we'll proceed to the dining room.
0: If you wish, Inspector, but I suspect there is very little for me to do here.
8: Well, there is, Mr. Holmes. Not a pretty sight.
9: Death must have been instantaneous. What a terrible look of hatred on his face.
8: He very nearly came our way once or twice. He was a good-hearted man when he was sober, but a perfect fiend when he was drunk. There was a scandal about his drenching a dog with petroleum and then setting it alight.
9: Ugh.
8: Her ladyship's dog, to make matters worse. And that was only hushed up with difficulty. Then he threw a decanter at that maid, Teresa Wright, and there was trouble about that. On the whole, between ourselves, it'll be a brighter house without him.
0: This is the cord with which her ladyship was tied.
8: Yes, it was threaded through the crossbars at the bottom of the chair.
0: Very professional job. The knots are very interesting.
8: And this is where the bell rope was snapped off. You can see it's frayed.
0: Mm. When this was pulled down, the bell in the kitchen must have rung loudly.
8: Now, no one could hear it. The kitchen stands right at the back of the house.
0: Ah, and how did the burglars know that no one would hear it?
8: Exactly, Mr. Holmes, exactly. There can be no doubt that the Randalls must have had inside knowledge of the house. They may have been in league with one of the servants.
0: What did the burglars take?
8: Not much. Only half a dozen articles of plate off the sideboard. Lady Brackenstall thinks that they were so disturbed by the death of Sir Eustace that they did not ransack the house.
0: No doubt that's true. And yet they drank some wine, I understand.
8: To steady their nerves.
0: Seems reasonable enough. These three glasses on the sideboard have been untouched, I presume?
8: Yes, and the bottle stands as they left it.
0: Oh. Very decent year. Lady Brackenstall actually saw the three men drinking, did she not?
8: Yes, she was quite clear about that.
0: Then there's an end of it. What more is to be said? And yet you must admit that those three glasses are very remarkable, Hopkins.
8: Really? I don't quite follow.
0: Well, let it pass. I don't see that I can be of any use to you, and you appear to have your case very clear.
8: Well, thank you for coming down, Mr. Holmes.
0: Come, Watson. I fancy we may employ ourselves more profitably at home.
2: Wrong, Watson. It's all wrong. Every instinct that I possess cries out against it. And yet, the lady's story was complete, and the detail was fairly exact. What have I against it? 3 wine glasses, that's all.
10: London Grey on platform 2.
2: If I had not taken things for granted, if I had examined everything with the care I would have shown had we been handling the case, would I not have found something to go on? Of course I would.
10: Quick
2: as you can, Watson. Come on,
8: what are you doing?
10: Stand away, please.
0: Sorry about that, my dear fellow.
3: Quite all right, Holmes. Just a little unexpected.
0: I'm sorry to make you a victim of what might seem a mere whim, but I simply can't leave the case in this condition. Let's sit down and wait for the next trade to Chislehurst.
3: But you're going back to Abbey Grange.
0: They may be a little surprised to see us, but we must go back. Allow me to put the evidence before you, and don't let us be influenced by the charming personality of Lady Brackenstall. And we'll start with the Randalls. They'd made a considerable haul at Sydenham, and as a rule, burglars are only too glad to enjoy their proceeds in peace and quiet without embarking on another perilous enterprise. Again, it is unusual for burglars to hit a lady to prevent her screaming, since one would imagine it was the one sure way to make her scream. It is unusual for them to commit murder when their numbers are sufficient to overpower one man. It is unusual for them to be content with a limited plunder when there's much more within their reach. And finally, I should say that it was very unusual for such men to leave a bottle half empty. Huh? How do you view all these unusuals, Watson?
3: Well, the cumulative effect is certainly considerable. Yet each one of them is quite possible in itself.
0: And on top of all this, there are the wine glasses.
3: What about the wine glasses?
0: Can you see them in your mind's eye?
3: As I see them clearly.
0: We're told that 3 men drank from them. Does that strike you as likely?
3: Well, why not? There was wine in each glass.
0: Exactly. But there was sediment in only one glass. You must have noticed that fact. Well, what does that suggest to your mind?
3: Well, the last glass filled would be most likely to contain sediment.
0: Not at all. The bottle was full of it. And it is inconceivable that the first 2 glasses were clear and the 3rd heavily charged with it.
3: What, then, do you suppose?
0: That only 2 glasses were used, and that the dregs of both were poured into a 3rd glass so as to give the impression that 3 people had been there. In that way, all the sediment would be in the 1 glass, would it not?
3: You mean to say that Lady Brackenstall and her maid deliberately lied to us?
0: Not one word of their story is to be believed. Ah, here's the Chislehurst train. I trust that by the time we get back to Abbey Grange, the good inspector will have departed. What we need, Watson, is a couple of hours to ourselves to study that dining room.
2: Now, Watson, that's taken care of the curtains, chair, and the carpet.
0: Now,
2: I want to look at the other end of that bell rope. Would you give me a hand up onto the mantelpiece?
3: Yes, of course.
2: Now, can't reach it. Could you just steady me while I try to rest my knee on that wooden bracket?
3: Right, yeah.
2: Oh, hello. What's this? Curious. Right, now let's try. No. I still can't reach it. Ha. Right, what's... Can you help me down?
0: We've got our case. One of the most remarkable in our collection. Dear me, how slow-witted I've been. I nearly committed the blunder of a lifetime.
3: You've got your man?
0: Ma'am, Watson, ma'am. 6'3" in height.
3: But what gave you the clue?
0: If you were to pull down a bell rope, Watson, where would you expect it to break? Surely, at the spot where it's attached to the wire. Why should it break 3 inches from the top, as this one has done?
3: Well, because it is frayed there.
0: Exactly. This end, which we can examine, is frayed. He was cunning enough to do that with his knife. But the other end is not frayed. I saw from the mantelpiece that it was cut clean off. The man needed the rope. He couldn't tear it down for fear of ringing the bell. He sprang up onto the mantelpiece, couldn't quite reach the top of the rope. He put his knee on that bracket. You can see the impression of his knee in the dust. And cut the rope. I could not reach the place by at least 3 inches, from which I infer that he is 3 inches taller than me.
3: Extraordinary, Holmes. How simple you make it all seem.
0: Now then. Look at the mark upon the seat of this oak chair. What is it?
3: Well, it's blood.
0: Undoubtedly. This alone puts the lady's story out of court. It means that she could only have been placed in that chair after the death of her husband. Now then, let us have a few words with the old nurse, Teresa Wright.
7: Yes, sir, it's true that he threw a decanter at me. I heard him call my mistress a name. And I told him he wouldn't dare to speak so if her brother had been there. Heaven forgive that I should speak ill of the dead, but he was a fiend. Yet he was all honey when they first met him 18 months ago, when she was plain Mary Fraser. She'd only just arrived in London.
11: Was it her first voyage?
7: Her only voyage, sir.
11: Ah.
7: He won her with his title and his money and his false London ways.
11: What month was that?
7: It was just after we'd arrived. It must have been June. They were married in January.
11: Thank you. And now, do you think I could have a few words with your mistress in private?
6: I hope, Mr. Holmes, that you have not come to cross-examine me again.
11: My whole desire is to make things easy for you, Lady Brackenstall, since I am convinced you are a much tried woman. Now, if you will treat me as a friend and trust me, you will find that I will justify your trust.
6: What do you want me to do?
11: To tell me the truth.
6: Mr. Holmes!
11: No, Lady Brackenstall, it is no use. You may have heard of any little reputation which I possess. I will stake it on the fact that your story is an absolute fabrication. Have you nothing to tell me?
6: I have told you everything.
11: Think once more, Lady Brackenstall. Would it not be better to be frank?
6: I have told you all I know, Mr. Holmes.
3: Well, what do you propose to do now?
0: Return to London, Watson, and call in at the offices of the Adelaide Southampton line.
3: They're in Pall Mall.
0: And I think I might send a note to Inspector Hopkins about the Abbey Grange pond.
3: The pond?
0: There, Watson, in front of you.
3: Oh, yes, of course. How very thoughtful. Look, someone's cut a hole in the ice for that poor swan. How very considerate.
12: I believe you're a wizard, Mr. Holmes. I really do sometimes think you have powers that are not human. How on earth did you know that the stolen silver was at the bottom of that pond?
0: I'm very glad if I've helped you.
12: But you haven't helped me. You've made the affair far more difficult. What sort of burglars are they who steal silver and then throw it in the nearest pond?
0: It was certainly rather eccentric behaviour. I was merely going on the idea that if the silver had been taken by persons who did not want it, who merely took it for a blind, as it were, then they would naturally be anxious to get rid of it.
12: But why should such an idea cross your mind?
0: I have no doubt that my own ideas were quite wild, but you must admit that they have ended in discovering the silver.
12: Yes, Mr. Holmes, it was all your doing. But I have had a bad setback.
0: A setback?
12: The Randall gang were arrested in New York this morning.
0: Oh, dear me, Hopkins. That is certainly rather against your theory that they committed a murder in Kent last night.
12: It is fatal, Mr. Holmes, absolutely fatal.
0: Yes.
12: And now I must be on my way.
0: Ah, you off so soon?
12: Yes, Mr. Holmes. There's no rest for me until I've got to the bottom of this business.
0: You won't stop for dinner?
12: Well, at any other time, I'd be delighted, but...
0: Well, goodbye, and let us know how you get on.
12: Yes. Goodbye.
0: I dare say you thought I acted rather badly to Stanley Hopkins just now.
3: Oh, I trust your judgment.
12: A very sensible reply, Watson. You must look at it this way. What he knows is official. What I know... came to England. Only one man out of the whole...
0: was on English ground last night. He will call on us at about 11 o'clock, I fancy. Then you will witness the last scene of a remarkable little drama. Come in.
13: Sherlock Holmes.
0: Ah, come in and sit down, Captain Croker. You got my telegram?
13: I got your telegram and came at the hour you said. I heard that you'd been down to the shipping office. There's no getting away from you. What are you going to do with me? Arrest me? Well, speak out, man. You can't just sit there and play with me like a cat with a mouse.
0: Give him a cigar, Watson. Bite on that, Captain. And don't let your nerves run away with you. I should not sit here smoking with you if I thought you were a common criminal.
13: What do you want me to do?
0: Give me a true account of what happened at the Abbey Grange last night.
13: I'll chance it. There's something in your face I can trust. But one thing I will say first. So far as I am concerned, I regret nothing and fear nothing. And I would do it again and be proud of the job.
0: Tell us your story, Captain.
13: Well, I must go back a bit. You seem to know everything, so you probably know that I met Mary Fraser. I won't call her by that foul beast Brackenstall's name. When I was first officer of the Gibraltar, and she was coming over from Australia.
0: Mm-hmm.
13: From the first day I met her, she was the only woman to me. It was all love on my side and all good comradeship and friendship on hers. I have no complaint to make. When we parted, she was a free woman. But I could never again be a free man.
0: Watson, be so good as to get Captain Croker a glass of whiskey.
13: Yes, of course. Thank you. The next time I came back from the sea, I heard of her marriage. I was glad she hadn't thrown herself away on a poor sailor. And then, one day when I was staying with my people near Sydenham, I ran into her maid, Teresa Wright.
14: Yes, there you are, sir.
13: Oh, your health, gentlemen. She told me all about Mary and that drunken devil. I tell you, it nearly drove me mad. I managed to meet Mary herself and met her again. Then she would meet me no more. But the other day, I had noticed that my next voyage started in a week's time, and I determined I would see her once more before I left. I knew from Teresa that Mary sat up at night reading downstairs. I went round there last night and scratched on the window. At first she would not open to me, but it was a frosty night. She let me into the dining room. I was standing with her, just inside the window, in all innocence, as heaven is my judge, when that brute, who called himself her husband, rushed like a madman into the room. He called her the vilest name that a man can use to a woman and welted her across the face with his stick. I sprung for the poker, and it was a fair fight between us. I went through him as if he had been a rotten pumpkin. It was his life or mine. Was I wrong?
0: Keep to your narrative, Captain.
13: Teresa had heard Mary's scream, and she came down from the room above. There was a bottle of wine on the sideboard, and I opened it and poured a little between Mary's lips. Then I took a drop myself. Teresa was as cool as ice, and it was her plot as much as mine. We must make it appear that burglars had done the thing. I swarmed up and cut the rope off the bell and tied Mary in her chair. I took a few plates and pots of silver and dropped them in the pond. I made off for Sydenham, feeling that for once in my life I had done a good night's work. And that's the whole truth, Mr. Holmes. If it costs me my neck.
0: Let me shake your hand, Captain Croker. I know that every word is true. Only a sailor could have tied those knots in the rope. I only had to find out where the lady could have met a sailor. You see how easy it was for me to lay my hands upon you?
13: I thought the police would never have seen through our dodge.
0: Nor have they. Nor will they. Until I choose to tell them. Now look here, Captain Croker. This is a very serious matter. Though I am willing to admit that you acted under the most extreme provocation to which any man could be subjected. I am not sure that in defense of your own life your action would be pronounced legitimate. However, that is for a British jury to decide. Meanwhile, I have so much sympathy for you that if you choose to disappear in the next 24 hours, I will promise that no one will hinder you.
13: And then will it all come out?
0: Certainly it will come out.
13: Well, what sort of proposal is that to make to a man? I know enough of law to understand that Mary would be had as an accomplice. Think, I would leave her alone to face the music while I slink away. No, sir. Let them do their worst.
0: I was only testing you, and you ring true every time. Well, it is a great responsibility I take on myself, but Hopkins has had his chance. See here, Captain. We'll do this in due form of law. You are the prisoner, Watson. Yes. You are a British jury, and I am the judge. Now, gentlemen of the jury, you've heard the evidence. Do you find the prisoner guilty or not guilty?
1: Not guilty, my lad.
0: Vox populi, vox dei. You are acquitted, Captain Croker. Come back to your lady in a year, and may her future and yours justify us in the judgment which we have pronounced this night.
14: That was Barry Foster as Sherlock Holmes and David Buck as Dr. Watson in The Abbey Grange by Sir Arthur Conan Doyle. Dramatized for radio by Michael Bakewell. Lady Brackenstall was played by Nicolette McKenzie and Captain Croker by Michael McLean. Teresa, Marty Head, and Inspector Hopkins by George Little. 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
4: Are you willing to undertake a dangerous mission behind the enemy lines, knowing you may never return alive?
5: What you have just heard is the question asked during the war to agents of the OSS, ordinary citizens, who to this question answered, yes.
4: This is Cloak and Dagger.

0: Black warfare. Espionage, international intrigue. These are the weapons of the OSS. In today's adventure, the secret box, concerning an American agent who was sent into a Japanese-infested jungle to take back a prisoner. The role of John Marco, the OSS agent, is played by comedy star Jerry Lester. The story is suggested by actual incidents recorded in the Washington files of the Office of Strategic Services. A story that can now be told.
1: I always carried this little box around with me. I never knew when it might come in handy. It was about as big as a small lunchbox, and... Well, to begin at the beginning, I happened to be in the radio room at OSS headquarters in Bamo that night when the message came through.
2: Have important Japanese captive for you. Can you come get him? Come soon. Jap patrol only few miles away. Again, for OSS headquarters in Bamo. From Agent Perry.
1: So that's how Harry Stevens and I happened to be in an AT-18 flying over Agent Terry's position about 86 miles behind enemy lines in Burma. And like I say, I had this little box in my knapsack. Oh, in case I forgot to mention it, my name is Johnny Marco. Snappy songs and witty sayings. Just mention my name in Sheboygan. Oh, they love me in Sheboygan.
3: Yeah, I know, Marco.
1: Hey, Harry, did I ever tell you about my last date in Frisco before I went overseas?
3: I can hardly wait.
1: Her name was Rose. She had a name like a flower and a face like a weed. I called her Cream of Wheat because she was so mushy.
3: Marco, I have but one thing to say to you.
1: Well, talk to me.
3: I hope you live to be as old as your jokes.
1: You know the trouble with you, Harry? You don't realize you're carting around $1 million worth of talent. I tell you, they love me.
3: In Sheboygan, I know.
1: The city, yeah.
3: But hang on. Gonna take a dive, see if I can find the landing strip.

We had figured our checkpoints carefully. But when we reached our rendezvous, all we could see was a rough field with a Buddhist pagoda at the far end. Nothing else. 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Just a rough field covered with brush.

0: No one waiting downstairs. Just a rough field covered with brush. We knew something must have gone wrong.
1: I don't get it, Marco.
0: Well, the Japs probably closed in and they're afraid to come out of hiding.
1: Oh, great. Live Jap prisoners aren't dropped in our laps every day.
0: Hey, Harry.
1: Huh?
0: Who is this Agent Terry, anyway?
1: Oh, missionary. Been working with the tribe of Anglo-Burmese for years. Colonel says he's already radioed back a lot of information on enemy position. This is the first prisoner he's ever taken. What a rotten break.
0: Well, look, circle around again. Maybe we'll see something.
1: Better head back before we run into trouble ourselves.
0: Hey, Harry, Harry, look. Look, the brush. It's being yanked away.
1: Yeah, I see it. Look, those natives. They're putting up the white marker stripes.
0: The safe to land panel's out. It's like seeing something pop before your eyes.
1: Let's go.
0: That landing strip came out of nowhere. Just all of a sudden, there it was. The plane bumped the ground and rolled in. But we kept the motor still running in case of a Jap trick. And we sat there. And waited for whatever was going to happen next. Harry, Harry, look, look, look. Something or somebody's coming out of that clump of bamboo at the end of the field.
1: Yeah. Keep your hand on your gun. I'll make a quick getaway if I have to.
0: Check. Harry. Harry, natives.
1: Yeah, but are they friendly?
0: Spears. Hey, they're on. Let's get out of here.
1: Yeah. Hey, wait a minute.
0: What's the matter?
1: There's a white woman with them.
2: Mrs. Terry, gentlemen. One would never suspect I was an agent, would one?
1: Well, what's the angle? I mean, well, I beg your pardon.
2: Oh, it's very simple, really. My husband, the late Reverend Oscar Terry, a God-fearing man, went to his rest a few months ago.
0: Well, you mean, ma'am, that you're the agent who's been sending all that information to OSS headquarters in Bamo?
2: Naturally. This is Lin Tao. I suppose you'd call him the right-hand man. Say, how'd you do, Lin?
3: How you do?
0: Hi.
2: Lin, incidentally, sent the radio message. He does so enjoy tinkering with mechanical devices. I showed him how to use it. Unfortunately, however, my husband, the late Reverend Oscar Terry, a God-fearing man, was the only one of us who knew how to take it apart and put it together again. Lin.
3: Yes, Miss Terry?
2: That radio, you have it?
3: I have it here.
2: Excellent. Captain, would you either have this replaced in Bummer with new parts or have a new radio dropped over to us?
1: Why, sure, Mrs. Terry. I'll see what can be done for you.
2: Oh, thank you so much. Oh, fancy. I almost forgot. We have a Japanese prisoner for you.
0: There were about a half a dozen natives a short distance away standing around the cart. In it, they had a Jap officer with his hands and feet tied. They dragged him over.
4: Get down. Get out of
0: car.
4: Down.
0: He was a surly character. Maybe I would be under the same circumstances. Anyway, he didn't say a word. Just glared at us from under the bloody bandage around his head.
2: Here is your guest, gentlemen. Colonel Sawaka, the Japanese High Command. He resisted arrest rather strenuously, so it was impossible to avoid banging him around a bit. Well, goodbye now, and good luck, and do give my regards to your colonel.
0: We loaded Colonel Sawaka into the small plane. And a few seconds later, as we swung over the field, we looked down and saw that all trace of the strip had completely disappeared. The brush was replaced, and there was nothing. Only jungle.
1: How's our friend Colonel Sawaka doing, Marco?
0: Well, he's a little tied up at the moment. Hey, friend, how you doing? Friend doesn't want to talk.
1: You know something? That's the best audience you'll ever have, Marco. One who can't understand English.
0: Oh, come on now, will you, Harry? Hey, maybe you got something. Hey, friend, did you know that the former ruler of Russia was called the Tsar? His wife was called the Tsarina? And you know what they call his kid? Get a load of this. Zardine. Yeah. You know, I think you're right, Harry. Friend obviously doesn't understand a word of comedy English.
1: Oh,
0: hey, what's that?
1: Jap back act. They spotted us.
0: Can we get away from them?
1: Oh, we can try.
0: That's climbing, Harry. See, a thousand.

0: seat in about a half a minute.
1: Ah, it's no good. Can't get out of range this way.
0: Well, what do we do?
1: I'll level off and head for home. I can't get away from him. I'm just climbing.
0: You did it. We're out of range now. I think.
2: I just spoke too fast.
0: Trouble?
1: Black must have hit one of the engines. It's knocked out.
0: Oh, fine.
1: Well, it could have been worse. I can get us back on one.
0: Oh, brother, if you were your sister, I'd marry you.
2: Oh, you're a big-hearted guy. You know that, Marco.
0: Well, I don't go around proposing every day.
1: You better go back and see how Friend is doing.
3: Friend, Colonel Sawaka, doing extremely well, thank you.
0: What?
3: Keep your hands on the flying instruments, Captain.
0: Hey!
3: And you, Lieutenant, keep your hands in the air. Way in the air. I thank you.
0: Oh, you dirty dog face. You spoke English all the time.
3: Enough to tell you that if you do not do as you are told, I put the bullet through your head. I thank you, Lieutenant, for being gone within easy reach.
2: Can you do anything more?
0: Quiet. Nothing. He's got it.
3: Quiet, do not talk. Just to continue to fly a plane.
0: So Harry kept the plane steady. His back to our friend. And I just stood there and watched Colonel Sawaka as he manipulated the parachute and buckled it on, changing the gun from one hand to the other as he put his arms through the straps of the chute. Then he opened the handle of the waist door.
3: I will say goodbye now. It was an unpleasant ride.
0: Why, you...
3: Hands in the air. Keep the hands in the air. Much better. Now I shoot you both. Then I jump...
4: Goodbye, friend. Don't forget to write.
2: Jerk shouldn't have opened the waist off first. All I had to do was bank the flame over on its side, and we lost him.
0: Yeah, we lost him, all right. Uh-oh. His chute opened.
2: Oh, fine. Mission unaccomplished. Well, anyway, it was a nice ride.
0: I'm glad you thought.
2: Uh-oh. The second engine couldn't take the strain of that flip-flop.
0: Is it conking out?
2: Yeah. It cocked. All right, hit the silk, Marco. We better bail out.
0: I made it okay. Rolled over a couple of times when I landed and pulled the chute down. But it was another story with Harry. As he bailed out, his slipstream caught him, flung him back against the horizontal stabilizer and cut a gash in his head. Miraculously, his chute opened. And he drifted into the green jungle and landed upside down in the top of a tall mahogany tree. Harry! Harry, are you all right? Can you talk?
1: Marco, shroud line of the chute, it tangled. Can't get out. My head, I cut it.
0: Yeah, I see.
1: Marco, get me down.
0: Yeah, easy boy now. I'll do something. Something? But what? Tried to climb the tree to reach him, but it was no use. The trunk was bare, smooth, and I kept slipping back. It was as if the two of us were in the middle of a nightmare. Harry, can you hear me?
1: Yeah, yeah.
0: I can't climb that lousy tree. It's too slippery. There's nothing for me to hold on.
1: Marco, it's no use.
0: Well, what do you mean it's no use?
1: If you waste time standing there, you'll be caught. There's Japs all around. You know that as well as I do.
0: Harry, will you listen to me?
1: Now you listen to me. Get away now, will you? They may have seen the plane.
0: Oh, shut up. Now, will you shut up?
1: Get out or we're both dead ducks. I know I am, anyway. Just do one thing. Marco?
0: Yeah?
1: Don't leave me here to starve or fall into Japs' hands. Maybe you can make it back alone.
0: You're nuts. Now, I couldn't do that.
1: Just don't leave me to starve, Marco. Please. Please, huh? Shoot me first. Through the head, Marco. Please.
0: I knew he was right. I couldn't leave him.
1: Please, Marco.
0: Not that way. And I couldn't stay.
1: Marco!
0: Well, I took the .45 from the holster at my belt. When I heard the dry click of the hammer being drawn back, I broke out in a sweat. My hands started to get wet.
1: Marco!
0: Too. I counted one, two...
5: From the looks of it, we're right in time.
0: Lin Tao and the natives went to work swiftly, knocking down a second smaller tree against the mahogany. They scaled it like cats to the base of the branch where Harry was hanging, tossed a loop of rattan across the branch, and
6: pulled it apart. Then they lifted Harry and passed him from hand to hand, lowered him gently to the ground. And all the time I just stood there, next to Mrs. Terry, feeling the blood pounding in my head. And I put the pistol back into my holster.
5: Lynn, that other bandage, please.
3: Here you are, Miss Terry.
5: Good fellow. Thank you so much. How's your head now, Captain Stephen?
6: Oh, much better, thank you. I still don't understand.
5: How did you happen? Oh, we saw the Japanese Akak hit your plane almost immediately after you left us. And we came along to the jungle in case there should be need of us.
6: Lady, no one ever needed you more.
7: You say Colonel Sawaka escaped? Dear, dear, what a pity.
5: Oh, now, I think that bandage will do till you get back.
3: Miss Terry.
5: Yes, Lynn.
3: Lynn Ta say, leave now. Do not stay. Back to village.
5: Oh, yes, great. But that poses a problem. As I told you earlier, our radio is out of use, so...
6: So there's no way of contacting headquarters and telling them to send a plane for us?
5: Exactly, Lieutenant Marco.
6: Well, do you think we can make it back through enemy lines on foot?
5: Possibly. It'd take 5 or 6 days, anyway.
6: Yeah, but it could be done, couldn't it? I mean, we could sneak through, couldn't we?
5: Bypass the Japs, so I don't
3: care. Can do. Lynn Tao help. Thank you.
5: Capital idea, Lynn Tao. My husband, the late Reverend Oscar Terry, have...
6: A God-fearing man.
5: Thank you. Yeah. He would approve heartily.
6: Lynn Tao knew plenty of shortcuts, and we followed him, skirting Jap patrols all the way. There was something uncanny about the way he led us over miles of jungles. We kept our packs light because we had a pretty long hike ahead. But just the same, I kept that little box with me. I never knew when it might come in handy. Then we came to a small stream.
3: Must go through stream here. Take offshore.
6: Well, wait a minute, Lynn. Why bother? We'll be wading through a lot of water, and why take our shoes off and on?
3: Oh, so as Lynn say, if shoe get wet, feet wet all time. Many saw come on feet. Will not be easy for you to walk much distance to Bamo.
6: We crossed several more brooks, and we kept taking our shoes off and on. On and off. The jungle along the banks grew thinner. And so did we. The sun beat down harder. The water washed sand up around our knees. The shoes off and on. On and off. We'd splash and then stumble. Then start walking again. A couple of days of this, we were pretty beat. Except for Iron Man Lynn.
3: Feel good.
2: Lynn, the sun, I'll have to hold up a while.
3: We'll rest here near stream.
6: Hey, this is an ideal spot for a picnic. 50 million insects can't be wrong. Got you first, you little foreigner.
2: Hey, Marco, got any water left? My canteen's dry.
6: Yeah, sure, here.
2: That's all you got?
6: It's okay. Go ahead, drink.
2: Lynn, that's all the water we got?
3: Lynn, Ta say, do not worry. Watch. I will show what to do so you know.
6: Hey, wait a minute. What are you digging a hole in the sand?
3: Watch. First, dig small hole in sand near stream. Place leave in bomb, like this. Now, when water come through, sand and leaf, it not be muddy. Can drink.
6: Hey, that's the greatest. The leaves act like a filter, you mean.
3: Water is clear. Drink it with your hand. Will not hurt you now.
6: This Lynn Tao had a dozen cute little tricks like that. He'd have been a riot in vaudeville. Well, the next morning, we were back on the trail, pushing our way through sharp blades of grass. And all of a sudden, we heard the tinkle of an iron bell.
2: Hey, Lynn, what's that?
3: Escape hook, elephant coming. Dangerous. Villager in jungle, put iron bell around neck to warn. Dangerous.
8: We've got guns. Let's shoot at him.
3: No, do not shoot. If bullets not go too high, it only make the elephant much angry. Do not shoot. Still.
6: The size of him. Look at the size of him. It's like being charged at by a 6-story
3: building. Still. Do not shoot yet. Only if we must.
6: Phew. Passed right by us.
2: Yeah. Maybe he didn't think we were worth noticing.
6: Hey, you know something, Harry? One thing I can't figure out about an elephant. With a tail at both ends, how does he know which end to sit on?
2: Oh.
9: funny, man. Come on, let's make time.
6: Lin Tao did our seeing and our thinking for us. He did everything but walk for us, and we got sort of used to leaning on him. Nothing could happen to Iron Man Lin. Only it did.
4: Oh!
9: Lin! Lin!
6: Harry! Harry, he's dead! That knife went right in his back.
9: Where'd it come from?
6: They came out of the jungle. At least 50 of them. Half-naked savages carrying long stalks of bamboo that had been sharpened to deadly points. Their leader was a giant. Must have been about 6'7". He held up his hand, and the sudden silence scared us more than the noise.
10: Quan. Dan Li.
6: What did he say? Did you understand him, Harry?
9: Look. Friend. Friend. Savvy friend.
10: No. No, friend. Quan. Don Lee. White devils.
6: White devils. That was us. We slashed off pieces of the vine ropes around the tree and twisted them about us so we could just move our legs. Then they pushed us ahead of them, through the gray daylight of the jungle, through the dim passages of winding lianas and climbing tropical plants. And above us, stray birds shot color through the overhanging trees. After about a mile, the path became a trail. The lianas were cut away. We tripped over some coconut husks by the side of a charred fire. We were coming into the village. Then Harry saw them first.
9: Marco, look. Up there on the pole.
6: Human heads. A row of skulls.
9: Headhunters. Marco, these are headhunters.
10: Move. Quan Dan Li, move.
6: Hey, look, Chief. Chief, you got it all wrong. Now, we're not devils. We're friends.
10: No. No.
9: No use, Marco.
11: American, you are right. It's no use.
6: Colonel Sawaka.
11: I am a great friend of these headhunters, for I warned them of your coming. Told them you are Quan Dan Li, white devils who come to bring a plague and a pestilence to them.
9: You filthy
11: rat. It's no use. Chief, put the devils away.
10: Then, Quan Dan Li, I... Basha!
6: They untied us and threw us in a straw thatched hut they called a basha. Through the makeshift door, we could see the skulls on the poles. An endless row of them under the hot sun. And up the poles streamed columns of jungle ants, giving them an ancient burial.
9: Looks like the end of the line, Marco.
6: Yeah. Hey, wait a minute, Harry. That chief speaks a little pidgin English. He understands a little. Do you think we could reason with him?
9: It doesn't look like the reasonable type. Besides, our friend, Colonel Sawaka, got to him first. The tribe's convinced we're dangerous.
6: Yeah. About as dangerous as a glass of buttermilk.
11: A funny bucket.
9: Yeah, that's Sawaka outside talking to the guard.
6: We got company.
11: I trust you are comfortable, Captain, Lieutenant.
6: Why don't you climb a tree, you little monkey? Ow!
11: Watch your tongue. Was the most fortunate for me. I found a way here to a friendly camp.
6: Sorry, I don't like your friends.
11: My friends do not like you either. Think you are devil Americans who bring evil to their people. Sleep well. Tomorrow you will join heads on poles.
6: In the morning, they brought us out. I guess we were pretty important because the big chief himself came over to tie us to the poles. Then I got an idea. I sneaked my hand in my pocket and grabbed a coin. Just held it tight.
10: Quan Dan Li, tie you now.
6: Hey, chief, look at this. What are you doing carrying dimes around in your ear?
10: Oh.
6: Well, what do you know? Another in your other ear.
10: Huh?
6: And here's one in your nose.
10: Oba.
6: Hey, you're a pretty sly character, aren't you? Regular walking Bank of England.
9: Hey, Marco, what are you up to?
6: Just a couple of magic tricks if I can get away with them. I tell you, they love me in Sheboygan.
10: Toba magic?
6: That's right. Toba magic.
10: Toba.
6: Now, if you get me that knapsack you grabbed for me, I'll do more. See?
10: Toba.
6: Knapsack. Bag from back. Savvy? Remember, we'll do Toba.
11: Do not listen to Quan Dan Li. Cut off a head.
12: Now,
13: hey, Chief, look at this. Look at this. Now you see it, now you don't.
12: How about now?
13: Presto, coins disappear.
12: How about now?
13: Get knapsack or you'll disappear. Savvy?
10: Guncha prune by Kula.
6: Boy, that coin trick got him, and the chief pushed Sawaka aside and sent one of his rover boys to get my knapsack. They brought it to me, and I took out the little box. I always knew it would come in handy sometime. Then the chief held up his hand again.
10: Waka! Deal!
6: And I went into my act. Brother, what an audience. And what a performance.
13: Now watch closely, ladies and gentlemen. The hand is quicker than the eye. Presto Changeo. I take this little glass of water, just an ordinary glass of water, if you will observe closely. And presto, it turns color.
9: You're doing great, kid.
6: One of the best shows.
3: I tell you, cut off the head.
10: Still. We still.
6: You tell him, Chief.
3: The devil's a devil.
13: Go away, little man. You bother me. Now, for the next bit of magic, ladies and gentlemen.
6: I pulled every trick in the book out of that little box. Drew cigarettes from the chief's ear.
10: I don't know, yeah.
6: Pulled flowers out of empty pots.
10: I do, yeah.
6: Yanked a dozen colored scarves out of a single white handkerchief.
10: I don't know, yeah.
6: And then I broke a stick in half and put it together.
10: Boy,
6: did they love it. And now, for my final bit of hocus-pocus, ladies and gentlemen.
9: Hey, Marco, why don't you try sawing Sawaka in half and forget to put them together again?
6: I got something better.
13: As I was saying.
9: Hey, Marco, he's getting them over on his side. They're coming after him. Maybe this will stop them.
13: Look, what? Sign from God.
10: Okay.
13: Look.
6: Stopped him, all right. I pulled a beam blower out of the box, blew hot, and out came a tiny doll dressed in a Jap uniform. Without his head. And he floated to earth. The superstitious native stepped back, afraid to come any closer. See? See, sign! Japanese is Kwandang Lee. God say so! Americans! Friends! Friends! Doll there on the ground. Japanese doll. Sign from gods. Follow great white father and fight Japanese. Chief, you tell him.
10: He told
6: him, all right. The big trouble we had afterwards was keeping them from tearing Sawaka apart. We wanted them alive to take back to OSS headquarters in Bamo. Well, that's the story. The next day, the headhunters led us back through the jungle with our prisoner. There's only one thing I'm sorry about. Too bad Variety couldn't have caught my act. I tell you, they loved me in Burma.
14: 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And so, once again, the report of another OSS agent closes with the words,
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0: Starred in today's Cloak and Dagger adventure as Marco was Jerry Lester, with Larry Haynes as Harry, Colonel Tsuwaka, Daniel Occo, Mrs. Terry, Irene Hubbard, the Colonel, Raymond Edward Johnson. Others were Carl Weber, Arnold Robertson, and Jerry Jarrett. The script was written by Winifred Wolfe and Jack Gordon. The music was under the direction of Murray Ross. Today's true OSS adventure was based on the book Cloak and Dagger by Corey Ford and Alistair McBain. This has been a Lewis G. Cowan production in association with Alfred Hollander and was under the direction and supervision of Sherman Marks. Programs. Get your programs here. Mystery fans, there's an exciting evening waiting for you tonight on NBC. First, some listener will have a chance to win $1,000 for solving the case on $1,000 reward.
1: Well, come in, Smithers. What is it? Speak up, boy. Orange juice.
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11: Tank? About what?
10: About me going to Chicago and leaving Jimmy here.
11: Yeah, he's old enough to take care of himself.
10: Is he? Tonight don't look like it for my money.
11: So what? It ain't no skin off in your nose.
10: Me and Jimmy grew up together. What I done, he done. We've been through a lot together.
11: Well, you ain't married to the dumb jerk.
10: Look, when two guys have been friends...
11: look, Rick, you go to Chicago, you get big. Real big. Things being the way they are out there. So you come back. So you do big things for Jimmy here, if that's what you want.
10: Yeah, and while I'm away...
11: So he'll have to protect himself.
10: That's it. Protection. I can fix that for him. And any mug that moves in on Jimmy Bassett is gonna be in for a rough time.
9: In the interest of good citizenship and law enforcement, we present Crime Does Not Pay, based on the famous Metro-Goldwyn-Mayer series of short subjects. 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

0: Now, Crime Does Not Pay, starring Everett Sloan as Ricky Carpenter in Thick as Thieves. It began, of course, in a slum. Ricky Carpenter and Jimmy Bassett were born there, grew up there. On the way between birth and manhood, Ricky learned many things, Jimmy just a few. By the time young manhood arrived, Rick was Jimmy's hero, his pal, his habit. To Rick, Jimmy was a habit, period. But neither of them thought about it that way. They thought of themselves as friends, inseparable, completely necessary to each other, no matter what the job was that had to be done. Then, for jobs needing three operators, Faithful Hill made it a trio.
1: You sure you know this mark, Jimmy?
2: Like a brother, Rick. Almost like I know you.
3: He's doing you a minute, ain't he?
1: Yeah.
3: Rick?
1: Yeah?
3: Can I use a gun tonight? Just once, can I?
1: Not tonight.
3: I won't miss him. Nobody could miss him. Not at this range.
1: No, you finger him. That's your job. Faithful will drive. I'll use the piece, period.
3: Okay. I only asked.
1: You said 1 a.m. Okay, it's that now.
3: Yeah, how much longer? My leg got a cramp holding down a clutch.
2: Not much longer.
3: Here he is, Rick. Just turn the corner.
1: Fancy pants, ain't he? Almost ashamed to put a hole in that zoot suit.
3: What are you waiting for, Rick?
1: Christmas. I want to give your friend a present.
3: This ain't no time for jokes.
1: Shut up, Jimmy. That ties it. Let's ride, Faithful.
3: You said it.
1: Take it easy, Faithful, and watch the traffic lights. We don't want no tickets now.
3: Right. Well, we sure nice shooting, Ricky. Pretty.
1: Yeah, like we learned at PS9, Jimmy. Wait till you see the whites of their eyes. Or was that Bunker Hill?
3: I don't remember. Was it? Yeah, it was. What now, Rick?
1: You take the 4th Street trolley home.
3: What are you going to do?
1: Oh, my chauffeur is going to drive me to the 10th Street line, and I'll meet you at the room.
3: Can I go with you, Rick?
1: Now, look, kid, get smart. How many times have I got to tell you? When we do a job, we don't let nobody see us together. And if the flat fee check the landlady, she can say she heard us come in separate.
3: Oh. Sorry, Rick. 4th Street coming up.
1: You got car fare, Jimmy?
3: Oh, yeah, sure. And enough for a couple of beers.
1: Let me see.
3: Hey, that's my beer money.
1: You keep the car fare, that's all.
3: Gee whiz, Rick. Just a glass of beer.
1: No, you know what beer does to your tongue. It grows a mile. Okay, Jimmy, on your way.
3: Okay, Ricky. You're right, like always. See you at the room.
2: I'll see you, Faithful.
3: Right, see you. Go, Rick.
1: Go.
3: You can take the right trolley.
1: Only one on 4th Street. Let's him off a block from the room.
3: You take everything.
1: I got her. He'll get good and lost.
3: What about Chicago?
1: We're going. You and me.
3: And him?
1: Nah, we talked. He's scared of a new city.
3: And here he ain't scared?
1: He says not. Anyway, he knows how the streets run.
3: Ain't that something?
1: What do you think, Faithful?
3: Think? About what?
1: About me going to Chicago and leaving Jimmy here.
3: Yeah, he's old enough to take care of himself.
1: Is he? Tonight don't look like it for my money.
3: So what? It ain't no skin off your nose.
1: Me and Jimmy grew up together. What I done, he done. We've been through a lot together.
3: Well, you ain't married to the dumb jerk.
1: Look, when two guys been friends... Nah, I don't know.
3: Look, Rick. You go to Chicago, you get big. Real big. Things being the way they are out there. So you come back. So you do big things for Jimmy here, if that's what you want.
1: Yeah, and while I'm away...
3: So he'll have to protect himself.
1: That's it. Protection. I can fix that for him. And any mug that moves in on Jimmy Bassett is going to be in for a rough time.
4: Rick Carpenter's here.
1: Let him in.
4: All right, Carpenter. In here.
1: Real formal, ain't you, Masters?
5: Could be. What's on your mind, Carpenter?
1: Jimmy Bassett.
5: Trouble?
1: So long as I'm out of trouble, so is Jimmy. Till now.
5: What's the matter, you two lovebirds scrapping? You want me to have Hank here do a job on him?
1: Save the jokes. What I want is just the opposite. I'm pulling out, heading west.
5: You and Horace Greeley. Can't say I'm sorry.
6: I didn't think you would be. Dividing territory is okay, but someday one guy wants it all. That's trouble. I figure Chicago's ripe for picking. You can have this bird.
5: Thanks. What about Bassett?
6: He ain't going with me.
5: Well, that's news.
6: Yeah, I figured it would be. Also, it's getting known around. And there's characters around that would figure they'd be hitting me if they took care of Jimmy.
7: Ain't that the truth?
5: So what?
6: So plenty. Jimmy ain't so good at thinking things out. But an easy territory he can handle.
5: Go on.
6: I want you to give him territory. Well, the pickings are pretty good, but where he won't have no trouble, with the law or otherwise.
5: Am I a wet nurse?
6: No, not exactly. But you're gonna protect Jimmy on account of I'm letting you have my share of this town from here on. You got a deal?
5: Did you think we didn't?
6: No. But make a note, Masters. Anybody touches Jimmy Bassett pays off to me.

0: You want to see me, Mr. Masters?
1: Yeah, sit down.
0: Thanks.
1: You know Hank Carter, don't you?
0: Sure. Hi, Hank.
2: Good enough.
0: What do you want me for, Mr. Masters? And I've been doing good?
1: Okay. Not so good as Rick in Chicago, but okay.
0: Yeah. He's doing terrific, huh?
2: You hear the latest, Jimmy?
0: No, what?
2: The two big shots out there, they got to doing some shooting.
0: Nothing happened to Rick?
1: Nothing, except he's ruling the roost. He's cock of the walk out there.
0: Oh. I always knew Rick would be big boss someday.
1: Yeah. That's why we sent for you.
0: I don't want to go out there. I like it here.
1: Sure, sure. And you've been doing fine here. So good, we want to give you a new territory.
0: Thanks, Mr. Masters. I sure appreciate that.
1: We figure you're the man to handle the waterfront.
0: You moving in on Pineapple Johnson's district?
1: Either that or he moves on us.
2: Phil and me figure you're the man to do it.
0: You really think so?
1: Of course we do. After all, everybody knows you're Rick's best friend. And him being so big now, nobody's nuts enough to get wise with you.
0: I get it. You mean Rick ain't even here, but he's looking after me anyways, huh?
1: Right the first time. You want the territory?
0: I always wanted a job like this. Boy, oh boy. Will Rick be proud of me now?

0: Hi, fella.
1: Hi.
0: You're Jimmy Bassett, ain't you?
1: Right the first time, pal. Who are you?
0: Name's Johnson. Pineapple Johnson.
1: Hey, I'm glad I ran into you. I've been looking for you.
0: That's so?
1: Yeah. Look, I just want to tell you, Phil Masters sent me down here. I should take over.
0: Huh?
1: You can still operate, but you got to pay off.
0: Look, you nuts or something?
1: Me? No. Why?
0: You know who you're talking to?
1: You said you was Pineapple Johnson, didn't you?
0: Look, are you smarter than you look or as dumb as you sound?
1: Who's dumb? I told you, that's all.
0: I didn't hear you with my own ears. I wouldn't believe it. Don't you know what happens to little boys like you? They talk to me like this.
1: Nothing happens. Leastways, nothing happens to me.
0: Oh, got a bulletproof vest or something?
1: Don't like them. Not comfortable. Anyways, I don't need one. I got a friend.
0: I know. In Chicago. I got a friend, too. Right here. See?
1: Yes, nice looking piece. 38?
0: 45. Makes a nice hole. Nice big hole.
1: I'd like to see it sometime.
0: A time like the present, I always say. Ever see a hole like that, Jimmy boy? In anybody's belly?
1: Ricky! Ricky!
0: Oh, nuts. They even put dogs out of their misery. Man, that's that. Too bad, Jimmy boy. Your pal was too far away to help you that time.
2: In just a moment, Crime Does Not Pay will continue with Thick as Thieves.

0: Now we continue with Crime Does Not Pay, starring Everett Sloan as Rick Carpenter in Thick as Thieves. Word travels quickly on the grapevine of the underworld. Before the Chicago newspapers carried their brief stories on inside pages of a gang killing on the waterfront of another city, Rick Carpenter knew that Jimmy Bassett was dead. He came back to his native city with just Faithful Hill for company, in style. Rick came back in time to join Phil Masters as one of the chief mourners at Jimmy's funeral.
1: Some funeral, eh, Rick?
2: Yeah, nice flowers.
1: Notice the casket? Solid bronze, silver handles.
2: I noticed.
1: 5 G's I laid out.
2: So was Jimmy laid out. This our car?
1: Yep. You and me and the driver.
2: You and me and Faithful and the driver.
1: You mind if Hank rides in the first car, too?
2: Why not? Okay, Faithful.
3: Right, boss.
1: Hank, no. Not with the driver. On a jump seat, like Faithful.
4: You said it, Phil.
2: Well, Phil...
1: Well, what?
2: You done anything about Pineapple and his mob?
1: Haven't had the manpower yet.
2: You don't need manpower when you use choppers.
1: We ain't up to those modern Chicago methods around here.
2: Not yet.
1: Look, I'll handle this, Rick.
2: Like you handled Jimmy?
1: I figured nobody touched
2: you
1: him.
2: You figured.
1: Kind of, he was your pal.
2: So you let my pal go down to the waterfront alone without even a piece on him.
1: How should I know he'd be dumb enough to...
2: Shut up. It was like murder.
1: Look, Rick, the mark is dead. Nothing you can do about that.
2: He wouldn't be dead if you protected him. Like I said, I told you what to do.
1: You're out of your territory, Rick. You tell him in Chicago, I tell him here.
2: Maybe you told Pineapple, too.
1: I told him nothing. But when I'm ready, Pineapple will be told plenty.
2: You think he'll be able to hear you by that time, Phil? You think he'll be able to hear you?
5: Lieutenant.
6: Yeah, Leo?
5: We got company.
6: First time?
5: You won't believe this till you see him. Rick Carpenter.
6: What? That hoodlum hasn't been in this station house since he was picked up for swiping apples when he was a kid.
5: Yeah, well, you should see him now. Diamond on his little finger, silk shirt, with French cuffs, no less.
6: This I gotta see. Call him in.
5: All right, Carpenter. Lieutenant Cantrell will see you.
2: Wow, so it's Lieutenant Cantrell now, huh?
6: So it is. What's on your mind, Carpenter?
2: Well, you might ask a man to sit down when he brings information.
6: You, a stoolie? Spill it, Rick.
2: You want the character who got Jimmy Bassett?
6: Pineapple Johnson?
2: Oh, you know.
6: We know more than you give us credit for. You got any evidence? The slugs from Pineapple's gun, for instance?
2: I know Phil Masters sent Jimmy into that territory.
6: You call that evidence?
2: In other words... You ain't interested.
6: Well, I wouldn't say that, Rick. We're interested, but we can wait. After all, when you mugs shoot each other, why should we waste the taxpayers' time settling your quarrels for you?
2: Okay, I get it. You ain't interested. See you, Cantrell.
6: Sure. If you're looking for Johnson, he hangs out with his mob at the High Hat Club.
2: Oh, is that so, Lieutenant? You do know a few things, don't you? Thanks.
5: Of all the gall. Of all the colossal gall.
7: You wish to check your hat, sir?
2: No, thanks. I don't believe in buying back what I paid for once. I want a good table.
7: You have a reservation?
2: No, so what?
7: I'll do my best for you, sir. This way, please.
2: Right behind you.
7: This be all right, sir?
2: It's too far back. There's a fin in it for you if you let me have that table next to the dance floor.
7: Is that for 6 people?
2: A fin, I said.
7: Very well, sir, this way. Here you are, sir.
2: Fine. And for you?
7: Thank you, sir.
2: Oh, waiter. Over there. That party at 10 just across the floor. Is that Mr. Johnson's party?
7: Yes, sir. That's his usual table.
2: Thanks. Thanks very much. Well, don't stand there and stare. Scram, will you?
7: Yes, sir. Of course.
1: Hey, Johnson! You there, Piney Johnson.
3: Hey, you come. Watch it, boys. It's Carpenter.
1: You bet it's Carpenter. I thought you'd like to know where you got it from. You and your boys.
3: Police.
1: Ah, shut up. Get out of my way. You want what Johnson got? Get out of my way.
4: Want it, too.
8: You seen the paper, Hank?
4: Yeah. Wanted if you did.
8: Lone gunman kills five and flare up of gang war. Well, looks like we take over the waterfront with no trouble. No trouble at all.
4: Rick?
8: Who else? Rick and Jimmy. They sure were thick as thieves.
4: I've been meaning to ask you, Phil. Did you send Jimmy down there on purpose?
8: Not exactly. But Rick was getting kind of big. Not much sense in having another boss's pal working for you, is there?
4: Smart. Smart, Phil.
8: Ah, well, pineapple's out of the way. Rick's satisfied. We can forget the whole deal. Any mail?
4: Nothing. Oh, yeah, this was at the door. That's all.
8: Looks like a Christmas card.
4: In October?
8: Post office always tells you to mail early, don't they? Let's see. Well, what do you know about this? Christmas greetings. Thought you'd like to have this now because it's the last Christmas card you'll ever get.
4: Who signed it?
8: Who do you suppose?
4: Rick.
8: Rick.

0: Remember the last job we did in this town, Faithful?
1: The one Jimmy fingered first?
0: Yeah, that's the one. The night I took his beer money away. Oh, the dope. The crazy dope.
1: Yeah, I remember. You made him take the 4th Street car so he wouldn't get lost.
0: I should have made him come to Chicago with us.
1: Now, quit blaming yourself, boss. One way or another, he's bound to get it. This kind always do.
0: I could have protected him. I shouldn't have trusted that bum Masters.
1: Ah, cut it out. Boss, you can't bring Jimmy back.
0: No, but I can sure give him company.
1: See why you don't hire this job out.
0: Not this one.
1: Even with the chopper, broad daylight, it's dangerous.
0: Not for me, it ain't. And I want to see them die. That's all. I want to see them die.
1: Well, you ain't got long to wait. Looks like Masters' car coming this way. There, up the street.
0: Like he owned the town, right down the middle of the street.
1: Suppose he got your car?
0: Sure he did. Think the government don't do its job?
1: Yeah, I suppose. When do I roll, boy? As soon as you let him have it?
0: No, not till I tell you. I want to be sure I didn't miss. Hold everything now.
1: What are you waiting for, Rick?
0: You know me. Whites of their eyes, like I told Jimmy. Like a sitting duck. Just like a sitting duck. So this town never heard a chopper before. Well, it's a first time for everything. Hold that clutch, Faithful. Roll, Faithful. How's that for shooting, Faithful? If I didn't get him cold with the slugs, nobody will live through that crack-up.
1: Yeah, me. Get them both ways. Where to, boss?
0: The florist, where I ordered that wreath. And then the cemetery. We're going to visit with Jimmy before we leave town.

0: It's a beautiful mess, Lieutenant.
1: Oh, Leo. Yes, very beautiful. So were Phil Masters, Hank Carter, and their driver.
0: Accident?
1: Not quite, Leo. Phil's head was shot half off. Hank got it in the chest. Driver died in a crack-up.
0: Any witnesses?
1: The usual. But all the neighbors agreed it was a machine gun.
0: First time around here. Well, nobody will miss them pigeons. Anything to work on or the usual?
1: Christmas card in Master's pocket.
0: Christmas card for the lover?
1: Yeah.
0: I see. Carpenter.
1: Thought you were detailed to tail him.
0: I was. Came over here as soon as we got the flash on the radio.
1: How come?
0: I lost Carpenter.
1: When? Where?
0: Tailed him into a florist shop. He came out, got in a car. Hill was driving. We tried to follow. The cab cut in front, and we lost him.
1: Florist shop? What's he got he needs flowers for?
0: A dame, I suppose.
1: Was he carrying anything when he came out? A box, maybe?
0: No, not a thing.
1: Then he ordered something, probably something too big to carry, or something that had to be made up for him.
0: Too big? Like a wreath, maybe?
1: Wreath. That's it. Let's go, Leo.
0: Where to?
1: Out in the country a ways. Get on the radio. We're going to need reinforcements.

0: All right, Faithful. Wait here.
1: Well, why don't we just drive in?
0: Only funerals are allowed to drive in. Visitors walk.
1: Can't I come, too?
0: I want to do this alone. Leaks come heavy. I won't be long.
1: Don't be, will you, Rick? These places give me the willies.
2: Pardon me, sir.
0: Yeah, what's on your mind?
2: Do you know your way in here, sir?
0: Yeah.
2: May I ask what grave you're visiting?
0: Any of your business?
2: It's customary to ask for permission at the office, sir.
0: I don't need permission. It's the Bassett grave, if you gotta know.
2: Oh, I see. Very well, sir.
0: What do you see?
2: Just an expression, sir. It's just over there.
0: I said I knew, didn't I? Now beat it. Leave me alone.
2: Yes, sir, of course. Sorry if I intrude.
0: I brought some flowers, Jimmy, and... Well, I thought I ought to tell you before I go back to Chicago. They all got it, Jimmy. Every one of them. So you got company. I gave it to them myself, just to be sure. Johnson and his mob, Phil, Hank... Every
3: you
0: one of them.
3: Caretaker, you heard him say it himself.
4: Oh, yes, Lieutenant, I heard him.
0: Why, you lousy cop.
4: Not
3: hey,
4: even in a cemetery.
3: We got your call. Jimmy didn't hear you, but we did.
4: Hey, Faithful, start the engine. I'm coming
3: Faithful's
4: out.
3: Faithful's been taken care of, Carpenter. You went for the wreath, so we outguessed you and got here first. And our friend, the caretaker, made sure you went to the right place.
0: Yeah, the right place for you and your whole stinking outfit.
4: Bob, watch it.
3: Let him have it. No place to hide out here, Carpenter.
4: Who wants to hide?
5: Are you okay, Lieutenant?
3: Nice shooting. That ground is awful hard when you hit it as fast as we did.
2: Is he dead?
3: Nobody lives with that much lead in him. All right, Leo. We'll drop him at the morgue. Too bad, isn't it, we can't leave him right here.
6: Crime does not pay. Everett Sloan, who was starred as Rick Carpenter in Thick as Thieves, will be back with you in just a moment.

0: Now, here in person is Everett Sloan.
1: There have been many classic friendships in the history of our civilization, and many of them have meant much to the progress of mankind in many fields. The friendship of Ricky Carpenter and Jimmy Bassett might have developed that way, for good rather than evil, if when they were boys they had been given proper direction, training, opportunity. But society failed in that respect. And while both young men lost their lives, society was the loser too, losing by two minds which might have done better things. It follows then that not only for the criminal in cases like this, but also for the rest of us, crime does not pay.
0: Thank you, Everett Sloan. 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

0: Check here, please. Check your hats and coats.
1: May I have my coat, miss? Here's the check.
0: Thank you. Number 503?
1: Yes, a camel's hair coat.
0: Oh, yes, I remember. It's right over here. Here you are, sir. Help you on with it?
1: No, thanks. I'll carry it. Here you are, miss.
0: Thank you, sir. Check here, please. Check your hats and coats.
1: Oh, taxi! Taxi!
2: What's your hurry, Blackie?
1: Oh, well, Faraday, my favorite cop.
2: Don't be so happy to see me, Blackie. You're going with me.
1: Oh, goody. What are we celebrating tonight? Your birthday?
2: No celebration for you, Blackie. I want you for the murder of Andrew Lawrence.
1: Oh, you do you? Who's he?
2: You know. The caretaker of the Devon estate.
1: Now, look, Inspector, I don't know any caretakers, and I never even heard of the Devon estate.
2: Yeah, I know, Blackie. What about those stains on that coat you're carrying there? They look like blood.
1: Stains?
2: Yeah, stains.
1: Hey, wait a minute. This isn't my coat.
2: Oh, let me see. Well, now, what's this on the label? It says here, Boston Blackie.
1: Yes, that's my label, all right, but this isn't my coat.
2: Uh-huh. I suppose somebody sewed that label in another coat.
1: Well, that's not bad for you, Inspector.
2: Oh.
1: Could be.
2: Well, all I know is you're going down to headquarters and the coat is going to the lab. And I hope those stains prove to be blood.
1: Well, I hope you don't get your hope.
3: 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And now, back to Chester Morris as Boston Blackie, who is in Inspector Faraday's office, waiting word on the laboratory tests of the bloodstains found on the coat he was wearing.
2: Blackie, for a smart guy, you get into more scrapes.
1: Look, Inspector, can't you think without pacing the floor?
2: I've got a little proposition to make you.
1: Oh, but how about the bloodstains on the coat, Inspector? Remember, you wanted me for murder.
2: Well, now, just in case those bloodstains turn out not to be bloodstains.
1: Oh, you don't need to apologize, Inspector.
2: Who's apologizing? what are you laughing at?
1: Well, your shoelaces are untied.
2: Yeah?
1: Why don't you tie them?
2: Me?
1: Yeah.
2: Now, wait a minute. This is going to be fun.
1: Yes.
2: All right, you tie them, Blackie.
1: What? Now, really, Inspector,
2: yes,
1: this
2: you.
1: Is quite humiliating. I never fancied myself as a gentleman's gentleman.
2: Gentleman's gentleman? Cut out the double talk and come on, tie my shoelaces, Blackie.
1: Oh, well, all right.

0: You know, I'm enjoying this. Boston Blackie, finally on his knees.
1: Yes, but not begging, Inspector. By the way, don't you ever get your shoes shined?
0: What for?
1: Oh, now there you are. I hope you realize it's a privilege to be tied by Boston Blackie.
0: Wonderful.
2: Here's the report, Inspector.
0: Okay, let's have it. That'll be all, Matthews.
2: Right, Inspector.
1: Goodbye, Matthews.
2: You ain't going anywhere, Blackie.
1: What? Well, come on, Inspector. What's the verdict?
0: I'll read it to you, Blackie. It says, quote, stains taken from the coat of Boston Blackie analyzed.
1: Yes.
0: Tests show them to be human blood matching that of Andrew Lawrence, murdered caretaker of Devon Estate, signed Murphy Police Laboratory, unquote. Well, that's it, Blackie. I'm locking you up right now.
1: Oh.
0: And I'm not taking any chances on your getting out of here first. Hold out your hands.
1: Oh, now, Inspector, cuffs for me?
0: Yeah.
1: Oh, you've got a very bad memory.
0: Okay, maybe you can get out of handcuffs, but my gun doesn't miss.
1: What, a gun again, Inspector?
0: Again.
1: Say, look, why don't you try a bow and arrow for a change?
0: All right, let's get going. Just to make sure, I'm going to escort you personally to your cell.
1: That'll be nice.
0: All right, down the hall, and don't try anything funny.
1: Well, will you sit with me a while and hold my hand?
0: Oh, come on.
1: Oh, I'm sorry I had to tie your shoelaces together, Faraday. And thanks for the gun. You know, you look very funny. Generally, you're only flat on your feet, but now you're flat on your face.

0: Not the answer yet, Blanky?
1: Not yet, Shorty.
2: Hello?
1: Oh, hello. Savoy Cafe?
2: Yes. This is the manager speaking.
1: Well, my name is Jones.
2: Yes?
1: My niece works in your check room. I just arrived in town, and I'd like to talk to her, please.
2: You mean Marion Macy?
1: Yes.
2: Well, she's not here. I'm sorry. She's gone home. Had a headache, she said. Left here about an hour ago.
1: Oh, she did. Too bad. By the way, could you give me her address?
2: Why, yes. The Lincoln apartment.
1: The Lincoln, huh? Well, thank you very much. Goodbye.
0: You know, I still can't figure out, Blackie, why that hat check girl would take the label out of your coat and then sew it in another one.
1: Well, she was probably following orders. That's what we're going to find out.
0: We're going to leave this hideout, Blackie?
1: Yes. We're going to the Lincoln apartment.

0: Here's the apartment, Shorty. That's funny. Probably asleep. But I've got to talk to her.
1: Can you open that door, boss?
0: Are you kidding? I've got it, Shorty. There it is. Come on.
1: I'm getting a creepy feeling, boss, like I always do.
0: Oh, Shorty, will you relax? Hey, what's this?
1: What? Holy mackerel, the dame. Boss, that feeling of mine was right.
0: Yes, it's the checkroom girl, all right, Shorty. She's dead. Come on over here and take a look.
1: Oh, no. I'll take your word for it.
0: Poor kid. Stabbed to death. Somebody's playing for keeps, Shorty. Somebody wanted to make sure I didn't find out who told her to switch coats.
1: If Faraday walks in now, he'll try to pin us on you, sure. Come on, we better get out of here. Come on, boss.
0: Yeah, that's right. There's nothing around here will help us. Shorty.
1: Yeah?
0: That caretaker was murdered out at the Devon estate. Yeah. So that's where I'm going.

0: Oh, I beg your pardon, miss. I didn't see you.
1: What are you doing here on my grounds?
0: Well, this is the Devon Estate, isn't it?
1: Yes, and you're trespassing.
0: Well, I hope that means looking for a job, because that's what I'm doing.
1: It doesn't. And even if it did, it wouldn't matter. There's no job open here.
0: Well, you know, I'm a pretty handy fella. I can do a lot of things.
1: I'm really not interested. There's a policeman on the grounds. If you don't leave immediately, I'll call him and have you thrown off.
0: Oh, please don't do that. I understood there was a job open here, a caretaker's job. Your caretaker was...
1: Was murdered. Yes, he was. Now, please leave. I already have a new caretaker. Jerry?
2: Yes, Miss Morrison, coming.
0: Miss Morrison, huh? Awful pretty name.
1: Over here, Jerry. Will you go now, please, Mr...
0: Oh, I'm sorry, Miss Morrison. My name is Jones, John J. Jones. I'm a detective. Oh, please don't give me away.
2: Oh, here I am, Miss Morrison.
1: Oh, I don't need you, Jerry. I just wanted to know you were around.
2: Oh, okay, ma'am. If you want me, just sing out.
0: Well, where did you get him?
1: I hired him a little while ago. So you're a detective, Mr. Jones. Have you credentials?
0: Well, you see, I never carry them when I'm on a case. Things can happen, you know.
1: That's what I'm afraid of.
0: Oh, Miss Morrison, please believe me.
1: Well, I believe you, but I'll never know why.
0: Thanks.
1: The house is up this way. What can I tell you that might help you, Mr. Jones?
0: Well, for one thing, I'm puzzled. Now, your name is Morrison, and this is the Devon Estate.
1: Well, I bought it 6 months ago.
0: Oh.
1: It was formerly owned by a man named John Devon. And when he died, this place was sold for taxes.
0: I see. Well, why are you still living here, Miss Morrison? I mean, aren't you a little frightened after what happened?
1: Yes. Yes, I am a little. But where could I go? Besides, I'm anxious to know the answer to a lot of things.
0: For instance?
1: Well, right after I bought this estate, strange things began to happen. One morning, the chimney was torn apart. A few days later, I found the cellar ransacked. Then one night, the whole living room was turned upside down.
0: I see. Well, where was your old caretaker during all this?
1: He was down the road, sleeping in his own cottage.
0: Oh.
1: But after the living room was ransacked, he slept in the house on a couch. That is, until last night. Or rather, early this morning when we found him murdered. Here we are.
0: Oh.
1: Please come in.
0: Thank you. You're pretty calm about all this, Miss Morrison. It must be rather annoying.
1: It's more than annoying. My nerves are beginning to jump.
0: Yes, I'm sure. Anything else you can tell me that might help?
1: Well, possibly. I've had two offers to sell recently. The agent who negotiated the sale of this house made me an offer the day before yesterday to buy it back.
0: Oh, and what's the agent's name?
1: Arthur Moran.
0: I see. Go on.
1: Well, when I refused, he said his client, in any case, would like to buy the gun collection that was here when I took possession.
0: Oh. Well, are you interested in guns?
1: Yes, and it's a wonderful collection. It came with the house.
0: Well, it's obvious somebody is looking for something in this house. When he couldn't find it, he wanted to buy the house. When he couldn't do that, he wanted to buy your gun collection.
1: And, of course, he was looking for...
0: The gun collection. I'll bet your caretaker surprised him while he was searching for it. How long had the caretaker been here?
1: A long time. I sort of inherited him with the place.
0: I see. You mentioned there was a policeman on the grounds. Where is he?
1: Well, he's around somewhere. He's staying with Jerry in the caretaker's cottage.
0: Miss Morrison, could you arrange for the policeman and your new caretaker to sleep downstairs here and for me to take over the cottage for the night?
1: Certainly I can do that.
0: Oh, fine. And can you reach me in a hurry if you need me?
1: Yes. There's an extension phone between here and the caretaker's place.
0: Good.
1: I'll call Jerry and tell him he's sleeping down here tonight.
0: Thanks. Oh, Miss Morrison... what do your best friends call you?
1: Polly.
0: Good night, Polly. You see, I'm one of your best friends.

0: Good morning. Hey, what's this? Hey, wait, Jerry. Jerry, I'll have you untied in a minute. Oh, even my Aunt Hattie couldn't talk with that gag on. I better take it off. There. Now, what happened?
1: I don't know. I went to sleep last night on the couch here, and during the night, somebody tapped me on the bean. And when I woke up a little while ago, I was tied up and gagged.
0: Yeah. Well, there, you're not tied up anymore. Now, where's the cop that was with you?
1: I don't know.
0: Uh-oh. There he is, over in the corner. He's tied up, too. Get him loose, Jerry.
1: Oh, take a look at this place. It's a mess. Everything's turned upside down.
0: Well, never mind that. I want to find out about Miss Morrison. Polly. Polly, what's happened? Wake up, Polly. Wake up.
2: What?
0: Get up. Come on now. Up. That's a girl. Come on now. Now walk around the room with me. Here, put your arm on my shoulder. That's right. Now tell me what happened.
2: Well, I don't know.
0: You've been drugged, Polly. Now come on, try and think.
2: I don't know. I'm tired. I want to lie down again.
0: Now look, Polly, you've got to keep walking. Come on. We'll go downstairs, and then you'll feel better in a minute.
3: Hey! Hey, you upstairs.
0: Yes, what is it?
3: Miss Morrison okay?
0: Yes, how's the policeman?
3: Oh, he's hurt pretty bad. I'm taking him to the doctor's down the road.
0: Okay, Jerry. I'll see you when you get back. Now, Polly, come on. Walk. Come on now, down the stairs. That's right.
2: I'm beginning to remember now.
0: Good.
2: I put a glass of milk on my night table. And then I went downstairs for a book. When I came back, I drank the milk. And then I got terribly drowsy.
0: Well, that explains the drug. But you're getting over it all right.
2: What's happened down here? Well, the whole place has turned inside out.
0: Well, I don't know what happened yet.
2: I can't stand this any longer. I can't.
0: Oh, now, Polly, take it easy, please. Here, sit down for a minute. Come on. There, that's better.
4: Well, now, isn't that a pretty picture?
0: Well, Inspector Faraday.
4: Yes, Inspector Faraday. So I caught up with you again, eh, Blackie?
2: Blackie?
4: Certainly, Miss Morrison. Boston Blackie. You've heard of him.
2: But he said his name was Jones, that he was a detective.
0: I can tell you why, Polly, if you'll only give me a chance.
4: Not a chance, Blackie. I figured you'd come up here after we found the hat check girl murdered. No. You've got a killing complex lately.
0: Faraday, will you take it easy? I'm really getting close to the murderer.
4: Yeah, me too. I'm practically standing in front of him.
5: Check gun, drop on the floor, Faraday. Drop it.
4: Hey, who are you?
5: Let the gun go or I'll let a bullet go, copper. Come on. That's being smart. Hey, Danny, get Blackie's rod. Step on it.
6: Okay, Eddie.
4: All right, what is all this fuss about Blackie? Hero stuff? You're going to knock out these two guys and show off for the gal here?
0: Well, I'd like to, Faraday, only a bullet moves faster than I can. Hey, you mugs. I don't mean to be inquisitive, but what's all this about?
5: You'll know soon enough. How about it, Danny?
6: I got Blackie's rod and the inspector's.
5: Okay. Put the straitjackets on him, Danny.
6: Yeah. Gee, I didn't think we'd get the inspector, too. You better go call the boss.
5: Yeah, he said to follow orders to the letter. Where's the phone, lady?
2: Well, I...
0: You better tell him, Polly.
2: Well, it's just outside the door.
5: Thanks, lady. Keep them all under the gun muzzle, Danny.
6: Okay.
5: Watch that Blackie especially.
6: Yeah.
5: I'll be right back.
4: And watch that Blackie especially. What is the guy, a gunman or a press agent? What a buildup he's giving you, Blackie.
0: Well, after all, I haven't established a reputation for nothing. Even you appreciate me sometimes, Faraday.
5: Okay, Danny. I talked to the boss. Stick the straitjackets on him. What size straitjacket you take, Blackie?
0: I always have my straitjackets made to order.
6: Yeah, after we get through searching the house, we'll stick their feet in concrete and toss them in the river.
4: Feet in concrete? Now, you wouldn't dare to do that.
0: Oh, don't worry, Faraday. At least we won't get our feet wet.
4: Very funny, Blackie. Very funny.
7: Don't do it the hard way, ladies. Take it easy. 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
7: So get Rinso tomorrow. And now, back to Chester Morris as Boston Blackie. Boston Blackie, Polly Morrison, and Inspector Faraday have been put in straitjackets by two thugs after Blackie has been accused of the murder of the caretaker of the Devon estate. One of the gunmen is on guard while the other is searching the Devon house.
6: What are you twisting around for, Blackie? Straitjackets were made to hold people.
0: Yes, handy little things, aren't they?
6: Yeah. I hear you can get out of ropes and handcuffs and things.
0: Oh.
6: Yeah, well, why don't you try to get out of that canvas coat you're wearing? You're due to get a bath, you know. All three of you. That's the boss's orders.
0: Well, that's charming. By the way, Danny, who is the boss? What's his name?
6: Didn't he give you his card?
0: No.
6: Well, I guess he must have forgot. Huh? Gee, you look funny down there lying on the floor. You know, if I felt like it, I could step all over you. How'd you like to have your face stepped on, Blackie? Like this. Hey, let go of my feet.
0: I don't want to step on anybody, Stooge. Hey, this will make sure you stay on the floor till I leave.
2: Well, how in the world did you get out of that straitjacket, Blackie?
0: Never mind that. Get us out of ours.
2: How did you get out, Blackie?
0: Well, it's simple. I had my pocket knife in my hand, and while they were putting this jacket on me, I just sliced right through the canvas.
4: Hey, hurry up, Blackie. That other guy will be back in a minute.
0: I'll let you out, Inspector, if you'll give me a 10-minute start after I do.
4: What for?
0: Well, I think I can find the man responsible for the two murders, but I've got to have time to do it.
6: Mm-hmm.
0: Now, I want 10 minutes, Faraday. Come on, what about it?
11: 10 minutes? Okay, you've got it.
0: Thanks. Polly?
2: Yes, Blackie?
0: Tell me, what was the agent's name again? You know, the one who sold you the house and later wanted to buy your gun collection for a client.
2: Arthur Moran. Why?
0: Arthur Moran, huh? Okay. He's due for a phone call.
12: Hello?
13: Mr. Moran?
12: Yes?
13: This is John J. Jones. I'm working with the police department, and I'd like some information.
12: Yes?
13: Who instructed you to try to buy the Devon estate back, and who wanted to get the gun collection?
12: A client of mine in South America.
13: I see. Well, what's his name?
12: Parker Adams. Why, what's this all about?
13: Oh, just checking, Mr. Moran. Who is Adams?
12: Well, he was involved in a scrape here 5 years ago and went to South America to live.
13: Well, why did he want to buy the Devon estate and the gun collection?
12: Well, I haven't the slightest idea. All I know is that he sent a check every week to Mr. Devon from Brazil.
13: Mm-hmm.
12: I believe he owned a coffee plantation or something.
13: Well, thank you, Mr. Moran. That's all I wanted to know.

0: Did you get all that dope I wanted, Shorty?
1: Yeah, sure, boss. It was a cinch. Look, I go into the files at the Daily Globe, and I pulled out this stuff about this Parker Adams. No trouble at all. And say, no wonder this guy Adams had to go to South America. Just put your peepers on this clipping, will you?
0: Yeah. Oh. Yeah, I see what you mean. Come on, Shorty, we're going up to the Devon Estate.

0: Polly.
1: What? Who is it?
0: It's me, Polly. Blackie. I'm over here in the bushes. Is the coast clear?
1: Well, there are two policemen in the house and one outside.
0: Okay. Polly, I think I found out something. I know who the murderer is, and I know why he's ransacking your house.
1: But, Blackie, how did you find that out?
0: Well, I checked the newspaper files on a man named Parker Adams, who asked Moran to buy this house from you and then wanted to buy your gun collection. He's in South America now, but he was a suspect in a murder case 5 years ago.
1: But what has that to do with what's happened at my house?
0: Well, you see, this Adams wasn't convicted because the police couldn't prove him guilty. They couldn't find the gun.
1: And you think the gun is in my house?
0: Yes. And that Devon was blackmailing Adams with it. Polly, I've got to get by those two policemen and get into the house and find that gun.
1: But, Blackie, how?
0: Oh, let's see. I'll tell you what I'll do. I'll climb that tree by your window and then drop to the first floor roof.
1: Yes, I know, but the policeman outside...
0: Yeah, I know. I'll throw a rock in the pool. That'll keep him busy while I get in the house. Where is the gun collection, Polly?
1: In the library.
0: Fine. I'll meet you there.
1: Blackie, be careful.
0: Oh, sure. Well, here goes.

0: Is that you, Blackie?
1: Yes, Polly.
0: Oh, I'm so glad.
1: Where's the library?
0: Over here. The gun collection's in this room. Come in, Blackie.
1: Good. Now, we've got to work fast. Now, where are they?
0: In a box in this desk. I'll show them to you. There's a drawer here, but you'd never find it unless you knew it was there. Here they are. Take a look at them.
1: Ooh. Say, this is a fine collection, Polly. All old-timers, too. You know, I was pretty sure that one of them was the gun that Parker Adams killed a man with 5 years ago. But I can see now that I was wrong.
0: But you said you knew who the murderer was.
1: Oh, sure I do. And I know why he did it, but I can't prove it. I'm just a dummy. Dummy. Hey, wait a minute. That gives me an idea. Look at this. This isn't a real gun at all.
0: What?
1: No. No, it's a dummy. It's hollow. Oh, and look what's inside. A Colt 25 pistol. Why, this must be the one Parker Adams used. And we can easily prove that by the serial number on it. Polly? Polly, I think this is our ace in the hole.
2: You don't mind if I trump that ace, do you, Blackie? I'll take that gun.
0: Jerry!
1: I'm not surprised, Polly. I had a pretty good idea it was this fellow who was in back of these murders.
2: Oh, you did, eh? Smart guy, huh? How did you know?
1: Well, when one of your thugs went to call the boss before he put us in straitjackets, he just casually picked up the telephone and didn't bother to dial. Mm. There's a direct connection between the house and the caretaker's cottage, and that's where you were, Jerry. You were the boss. You only took this job so you could search for this gun.
2: Mm, nice figuring, pal.
1: Well, as long as compliments are being handed out, that was pretty clever of you to get yourself tied up here this morning. But not clever enough. Why, any good Boy Scout could tell you tied yourself up, Mr. Parker Adams.
0: Adams?
1: Yes. He went down to South America and planted somebody to take his phone calls and pretend to be him. It was simple, but effective.
2: Listen, I've spent a lot of time and money trying to get that gun back, Blackie.
1: Yes, and killed two people trying.
2: And now it's going to be four. And Miss Morrison, don't keep looking over my shoulder for your cops. My boys have taken care of them. Okay, Blackie, give me the gun.
1: Now, just a minute. Let me get this straight. The caretaker recognized you when you were ransacking the house and you had to kill it, right?
2: Well?
1: And you had to get rid of the blood-stained camel's hair coat you were wearing. And then after you had the hat check girl switch coats and sew in my own label, you had to kill her to keep her mouth shut.
2: Oh, she didn't pick your coat on purpose. It could have been any camel's hair coat.
1: Oh, well, I know the rest. Devin was blackmailing you because he had this gun. When you found out he died, you tried to buy this house, but Miss Morrison got it first. So you came to the States and began operations to get the only evidence that could convict you of murder.
2: Oh, you've said enough. You're stalling. Hey, Eddie.
3: Eddie!
4: Yeah, boss. Oh, you got these two, huh?
2: Get the gun Blackie's got in his hand, Eddie. It's not loaded.
4: Okay, boss. Come on, Blackie, give.
1: Sure. Here.
0: Oh.
3: Holly, she's fainting, boss. Catch her.
2: Hey, stand up. Stop leaning on me, will you? Get off of me, will you?
3: I'll get her, boss.
1: Go to sleep, Eddie.
2: Hey, let go of my hand,
0: Blackie. I'm holding Jerry's gun hand, Blackie. Hurry.
1: You can let go now.
3: Oh.
1: Oh, thanks, Polly. You know, that was mighty nice fainting.
0: Thank you, Blackie. But I think I feel a real one coming on.
1: Oh, you're wonderful. Do you want to be more wonderful?
0: How?
1: Call Faraday and tell him what you've heard. That will be enough to clear me.
0: Of course I will.
1: Oh.
0: What's the matter, Blackie?
1: Hold me. Hold me. I think I'm going to faint.
0: Faint? A big, strong man like you?
1: Well, it seems to be the only way I can get your arms around me.
5: Boston Blackie will be back in just a moment with an interesting preview of next week's program. 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
6: Hello?
7: Hello. Say, I'm supposed to meet a young lady in your lobby there, and I've been delayed. Would you mind having a page, please?
6: Why, sure. What's the young lady's name?
7: Her name is Alice Manletter.
6: Miss Manletter?
7: That's right.
6: Why, she left here just a minute ago. She met someone she was expecting and left with him.
7: Well, That's impossible. Miss Manletter didn't know a soul in New York.
8: Oh, I wouldn't know about that. But she told me she had an appointment with a Mr. Boston Blackie. And that's the man she left here with.
7: Well, but that can't be possible.
8: And why not?
7: Because I'm Boston Blackie.

We'd like to take a moment here to congratulate the women of the United States Navy, the WAVES, who are presently celebrating 2 years of service to their country. In 2 years, approximately 70,000 of America's finest young women have volunteered for the most important jobs of their lives, serving in the Navy. WAVES work hard at important war tasks, but they keep their individuality, have plenty of fun and enjoyment with good companions, and have great pride and satisfaction for a job well done. If you'd like to help get this war over and bring your loved one home sooner, here's your chance. Join the WAVES.

0: sure to listen at this same time next week for another exciting adventure with Boston Blackie. You can see Chester Morris as Boston Blackie on the screen at your favorite movie theater. Boston Blackie's latest Columbia picture is One Mysterious Night, soon to be released. Richard Lane appears as Inspector Faraday, music by Charles Cornell. This is Harlow Wilcox saying goodnight for Boston Blackie, brought to you by the makers of Rinso, the soap that gets clothes. Summertime means warm weather, and that means more perspiration. 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Remember, too, that of seven leading brands, Life Boy gives you the most soap for your money. 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
1: Los Angeles Police calling all cars. 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Regarding the operation of a hot bond mob operating in Los Angeles. This gang is believed to be unloading for Pretty Boy Floyd. Lefty James is handling the investigation. That is all. Bert.

0: It is a holiday for Officers Erickson and Donahue. Out of uniform and in plain clothes, they are headed for the mountains in Donahue's own car.
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2: No, not me. I'm going to drive into a Rio Grande station.
1: Gosh, you're not driving a city police car now. You don't have to use crack gasoline.
2: Say, you couldn't hire me to use any other kind, even in this old bus of mine. I've had too many sad experiences with cheap gasoline.
1: Well, to save 2 cents a gallon, I'd use any gasoline.
2: Well, that's what I used to think. But when the city switched to Rio Grande crack for all police cars, well, I could certainly feel the difference in the police car I was driving.
1: Mm-hmm.
2: Stopped vibrating. It was a real pleasure to step on the throttle and shoot up hills without shifting. It changed all my ideas about gasoline.
1: Well, you can have the thrills. I'm thinking about the expense.
2: Well, me too, but I've seen the records down at the city hall. Figures that prove we actually get more mileage with Rio Grande cracked gasoline. And cheaper miles.
1: What do you mean, cheaper miles?
2: It's a fact, Eric. Those cheap gasolines leave too much carbon. They don't burn properly. Too much goes to waste. Now, that cracking process of Rio Grande's does something, because, well, there's no waste. It all turns into power. And there's no carbon gumming up your engine.
1: So you figure it's cheaper to use Rio Grande cracked in your own car than to buy a cheaper gasoline, is
2: Listen,
1: that it?
2: Listen, Eric. Those chemists at the city hall are smart babies.
1: Yeah, I know
2: They've
1: that.
2: Tested all the gasolines, and they're buying Rio Grande cracked for all the city cars because they know it's the best buy on the market. And that goes for a lot of other cities, too. Why, do you suppose Oakland and Berkeley, Merced, Fresno, Los Angeles, and many cities and counties in Arizona would specify Rio Grande cracked unless they knew they were getting more for their money?
1: No, maybe you're right, Don.
2: Well, there's no maybe about it. I'm banking on the city records. I know Rio Grande cracked is the best and cheapest gasoline I can buy.

0: Now it is our pleasure to present Captain C.B. Horrell, head of the Speed Squad of the Los Angeles Police Department. Captain Horrell.
1: Good evening, friends. You have often heard us plead the case of closer cooperation between the various law enforcement agencies. This is no idle preachment. The Los Angeles Police Department practices it. And now, since the federal government has begun its drive on racketeers, kidnappers, and bank robbers, it has become an increasingly pleasant duty to cooperate with G-men in their work of stamping out the gangster. So quiet and unostentatious was the investigation we are about to dramatize for you tonight that few citizens realized at the time that our officers were combating one of the far-flung tentacles of the Pretty Boy Floyd mob. Yet, as you will see, the criminal activities of that late hoodlum and bank robber extended from his Midland hunting grounds all the way to the Pacific coast.
2: We want to see the boss.
3: Why, he's not in now.
2: Come on, don't hand us that stuff. He's in all right, and he'll talk to us.
3: Get out of the way, Mug.
4: Hi. Hello, boys. I was just thinking of you.
2: Yeah, I bet.
4: Won't you sit down?
2: We're only going to take a minute. And what we can say, we're going to say on our feet. What's the idea of sending back them 5 extra barrels of beer?
4: Boys, I can't possibly sell more than 10 barrels a day.
2: From now on, you're taking 15.
4: Well, I can't do it, boys.
2: And where's your protection money? You didn't kick in this week.
4: Well, I don't need to pay for protection. Boys, I get all the protection I need from the police.
2: Oh, yeah?
5: In that case, you better take 20 barrels a day.
4: I won't do it, boys. You'll ruin me.
2: You're taking 20 barrels a day.
4: I'll get my beer from somebody else first.
5: Is that final, Blackie?
4: Yes.
2: That's all we wanted to know.
0: Thus the racket, Prohibition's contribution to criminal history. Beginning with the million-dollar bootleg business, it spread its tentacles to the trucking industry, the building trades, the cleaners and dyers. It strangled metropolitan America, made a travesty of American law and order, netted billions in illegal profits, created a modern robber baron, the Big Shot. Equipped with armored limousines, surrounded by vicious guardsmen, the Big Shots fought each other for supremacy.
6: Okay, Eddie, slow down. There's Big Tom just coming out of that apartment house. Hand me, all set.
7: Set.
6: Let him have it. Okay, Eddie, get going.
7: Hey, Mike, you bumped off a kid.
6: Well, what's the difference? I rubbed out Big Tom, didn't I?
0: Thus did the vengeful bullets of Gangland claim innocent victims. Outraged America clamors for action. But the local authorities are powerless. Then the federal government throws its forces into the battle. At the headquarters of the Secret Service in Washington.
8: You sent for me, Chief?
9: Yeah. Got a job for you.
8: Yes, sir.
9: The federal government is going into the wholesale crook-catching business. We're going to clean up the rackets.
8: On what charges? There aren't any federal laws we can get them on excepting violation of the 18th Amendment. And the government can't appropriate enough funds to bolster up the local enforcement authority.
9: Now, wait a minute. That's all going to be changed. The president has promised to ask Congress for more stringent legislation on a number of charges. But there's one charge we can work on right now.
8: What's that?
9: Violation of the income tax law. These gangsters are making millions, and not a single one of them is paying income tax. Go out and build up a case against them. And the attorney general will prosecute her to the limit.
8: Yes, sir.
0: With painstaking care, the federal investigators build their cases. One after another, the Big Shots topple, change their notorious names for numbers, file into federal penitentiaries. An awakened citizenry votes prohibition into its legislative grave. Congress makes kidnapping a federal offense. One by one, the more lucrative crimes become difficult, more dangerous to commit. But in the underworld...
10: Yeah, looks like they'll force us guys to go straight.
9: Yeah?
10: Yeah, there ain't no more liquor racket. Don't want to swing for kidnapping, do you?
9: No, but before I'd go straight, I'd snatch purses.
10: Yeah, that's about all that's left. That's the second story work.
9: Now, well, you're forgetting the place where there's a big payoff.
10: Yeah, what's that?
9: The banks. Get the door where it's kept.
10: Oh, that's one on a chance. You might get killed.
9: What of it? From now on, it's them or us.
0: So Prohibition indirectly spawned the most daring breed of bank robbers in history.
11: Tom Dillinger.
12: Babyface Nelson.
13: Pretty Boy Floyd.
0: No cracksmen these, no snooping romantic midnight prowlers. Theirs is the direct method. Play Center, Kansas.
8: Well, Mr. Potts, I think we'll be able to arrange that mortgage for you.
11: That's fine. If I can get my hands on that money, I'll be able to put in a new silo.
4: Dig them up.
11: Well, merciful heavens.
4: This is a heist. I'll make no passes, no burglar alarms, mister. I'll let you have it.
8: I wasn't.
4: You better not. I got men with Tommy guns all around the joint. Now shove out all the dough you got in your till there.
8: But...
4: Come on, let's have it.
8: All right.
4: Ain't much, but when we get what's in the safe...
8: The safe?
4: Sure, you left the back door open. One of my boys going through the safe now.
8: But all we've got back there is bonds. They belong to our customers.
4: Now, what do we care? They're worth dough to us.
12: Well, I got all of us to get, Floyd.
4: Good. About how much?
12: Well, about $30,000.
4: That's fair enough. Now, listen, you two guys. My boys will be outside with their tomcats on the door. It won't be healthy for you to stick your noses out of this joint for 15 minutes.
0: And a few weeks later, in Sheldon, Missouri.
4: I'll get this, folks. No cause for alarm. You'll all be quiet. Of course, if anyone gets out of line, I may have to wipe you out.
12: Hey, pretty boy, the safe's locked.
4: Is it very big?
12: No, not very big.
4: Okay, get some of the boys and move it out.
12: What?
4: You heard me. If we can't open their safe, we'll take it with us.
0: Thus, the modus operandi of the Pretty Boy Floyd mob, which swept across the Middle West during 1933 and 34. Small-town banks were their prey, and what they failed to realize on ready cash was compensated by the ease and safety of holding up these insufficiently protected institutions, and the large amounts of gilt-edged securities which the safes contained, securities representing the life savings of the merchants and farmers of these rural communities, left with the bank for safekeeping. But hot bonds are dangerous possessions, and so after a swing through Kansas and Missouri, which had shown vast paper profits, Pretty Boy Floyd packs his portfolio and visits a Mr. E.S. Wagoner in Oklahoma City.
4: So there you are, Elmer. $250,000 in bonds. Most of it the best paper in the world. It's Liberty Bonds. How much will you give me for them?
13: $250,000. How much of it is in Liberty Bonds?
4: About $230,000.
13: Well, that's all I'm interested in. I won't monkey with anything else.
4: Okay. Well, how much will you give me for the Liberty Bonds?
13: 10 cents on the dollar.
4: What?
13: 10 cents on the dollar.
4: But, Elmer, look here. That stuff's worth more than that. Why, lots of them never had the coupons clipped. Oh, I can't let them go for that.
13: That's my price.
4: Why, that'd mean that I'd only get $23,000 out of them holdups. And I got to cut that stuff five ways.
13: Well, that's your problem, not mine.
4: Well, make it 25 cents on the dollar, and I'll let you have it.
13: Not a penny over 10 cents.
4: But listen.
13: No use arguing, pretty boy. Those bonds are hot. And they're harder to get rid of than marked money. I'd rather float $5,000 of that Lindbergh ransom money than monkey around with stolen Liberty bonds.
4: Why?
13: Why? Because those bonds aren't only numbered, but they have the subscriber's signature on them. Why, you have to commit forgery to get rid of them. Another thing, there isn't a town in 1,000 miles of here where I can unload them. Those banks you lifted them from have flooded the country with descriptions and numbers of the bonds.
4: Yeah, but you ain't going to take no 90% discount when you unload them. You'll make your profit.
13: Sure I will.
4: How much?
13: That's my business.
4: Well, I think I ought to get more than 10% for them.
13: Maybe you think so, but as far as I'm concerned, I'm not paying more. Maybe you can do better with the Cohen boys.
4: They'll only pay $5.
13: I thought you'd been shopping around. Well, you get a break, then. I'll pay 10%, and I'll handle all the stuff you get at that figure.
4: Well, I suppose it's the best I can do.
13: Sure it is. And it's your own fault, too. You guys that are so anxious to make a name for yourself. You're dangerous gentlemen to do business with. If you didn't make so much fuss when you knocked over a bank, and if you didn't get your pictures in all the papers, well, I might be able to make you a better price. Well,
4: I'm going to get smart. I'll pull my next job at night.
13: No, you won't. You're more interested in your reputation as a professional bad man than you are in a payoff. You can't have both.
4: I don't like your lip, Elmer. If you ain't careful, I'll put you on the spot.
13: And sell out to the Cohen boys at 5%? Oh, no. You're not going to touch me, and you know it.
4: Okay. It's a deal of 10%, but I think it's robbery.
13: Robbery? You're a fine one to talk about robbery.
0: Months pass, and then one August day in 1933, Elmer Wagoner arrives in Los Angeles, registers at a downtown hotel as E.J. Spaulding, meets two friends at a speakeasy on Hill Street.
13: Now, you gentlemen know this town. You make contacts. I have the bond.
2: How much did you bring with you?
13: $50,000.
4: What's our cut?
13: I'll give each of you 10%.
4: Not enough.
2: What do you think we are?
13: Well, boys, I had to pay 25% for them.
4: You're probably lying. But even if you did, you can afford more than 10%.
13: Well, I don't really see how I can. I'm running an awful risk.
2: Yeah, how about us?
4: We ain't going to run into no federal beef for buttons.
13: Well, boys, now we don't want to argue about the thing. Maybe we can make a deal. What do you think is fair?
2: 25%.
13: Split between you?
2: No, a piece.
13: Oh, come on, boys. I don't make anything that way.
4: Not much you don't.
13: Now, look here. I tell you what I'll do. I'll meet you halfway. Now, you know that your figure is a little too high. And you know that my figure is, well, maybe a trifle low. How about 15% apiece?
2: Well, that's fair enough.
4: Okay.
13: It's the deal, then. Now, where do we start?
4: Well, I know a guy at a jeweler's store.
2: I got contacts at several banks. I will begin.
14: Good afternoon, Mr. Hastings.
15: Why, hello, Mr. Whaler.
14: How's the banking business these days?
15: Well, we're managing to stay open.
14: I guess that's something, eh?
15: It surely is, the way things are.
14: Mr. Hastings, I want you to meet a good friend of mine, Mr. Frank Gerard.
15: Well, how do you do, Mr. Gerard?
13: I'm glad to know you.
14: Mr. Gerard has some Liberty bonds, and he needs some ready cash for a little business venture. I thought possibly you could make him a short-term loan on his bonds.
15: Oh, I think that could be arranged. How much did you want to borrow, Mr. Gerard?
13: Well, I'd like to get as near the face value as I can.
15: Uh-huh. And how many bonds have you?
13: $14,000 worth.
15: I see. Well, we could lend you $13,000 on that.
13: And that will be fine.
15: For how long did you want the loan?
13: Make it 60 days.
15: Mm-hmm, very well. If you'll just step over this way, we'll make out the necessary papers.
0: Thus forging the signatures of the owners of the bonds, Wagoner unloads thousands of dollars worth of securities. But he does not reckon on the thoroughness with which Liberty Bond transfers are checked. For within a few days, Chief of Police Steckel of the Los Angeles Police Department receives a message which causes him to summon Lieutenant Lefty James, head of the gangster detail, into his office.
16: Lefty, some of those bonds stolen by Pretty Boy Floyd last spring are turning up here in town.
17: Yeah?
16: Yes. Downtown Bank made a loan last week to a man who posed as the owner of $14,000 worth of Liberty Bonds. When the bank investigated the bond numbers, they found that the bonds he'd stolen from the Wyndham State Bank in Wyndham, Kansas, and that the rightful owner had never received them back. Now, I want you to go out and get the man that's unloading those bonds.
17: Yes, sir. Any angles on it?
16: Yes. The man that introduced to the bank was Mr. E.E. Whaler.
17: Oh, you mean that criminal lawyer?
16: That's the man. Now, I suggest that you shadow him until you get a line on his companion.
17: Yes, sir. I'll get on it right away.
0: For 2 days, Lefty James shadows Whaler, watches him meet with Cole and Wagoner. Cole, he knows, is a former member of the Hastings gang in Kansas City, a man who has done time for forgery. With Wagoner, he is not acquainted. Focusing his attention on Wagoner, the unknown quantity, he explains his mission to the manager of Wagoner's hotel, obtains permission to tap the wires to the fence's room, sits patiently hour after hour with earphones clamped to his head until...
17: Oh, hello, Steve.
18: Chief sent me up to relieve you so as you could grab a bite of dinner.
17: Well.
18: Heard anything?
17: Yeah, nothing important in 2 days.
18: Well, that's the way it goes. You never know.
17: Quiet. The call now.
19: Hello? Hello, Elmer. This is Elgin Gold.
20: Yes, Elgin.
19: I got a lead on a customer for some of those bonds.
20: Yes? Who?
19: Fellow owns a jewelry store over on Olive Street. Name's Nussbaum.
20: Good. How much will he go for?
19: Oh, $3,000 or $4,000.
20: In about 15 minutes.
19: And bring those bonds with you.
20: Don't worry.
17: Well, that sounds like business.
18: What's that, Lefty?
17: They're going to try to unload some stuff on old man Nussbaum, the jeweler. Old man Nussbaum's a friend of mine. Hand me that phone, will you?
18: Yeah. Here you are.
19: Hello?
17: Let me talk to Mr. Nussbaum, please.
19: Just a moment, please.
17: What a break this is, Steve.
19: Hello?
17: Hello, this is Lefty James, Mr. Nussbaum.
19: Oh, yeah, Lefty. How are you?
17: Fine. Hey, Mr. Nussbaum, do you know a fellow by the name of Elgin Cole?
19: I fixed his watch for him a couple of times.
17: I see. Well, he's coming in to sell you some bonds in about half an hour.
19: To sell me some bonds?
17: Yeah.
19: But I don't want any bonds.
17: Maybe not, but you're going to act like you did.
19: What are you talking about?
17: Not just this. I want you to do me a favor.
19: Well, I'll be glad to do anything I can, Lefty.
17: Okay. Now, when this guy brings these bonds in, stall them along and keep the bonds. Tell him you have to ask your wife about them or something.
19: Oh, what's it all about?
17: I want to get a look at the bonds, that's all. I'll be right in after he leaves. Don't slip up on this, will you?
19: Well, I'll do my best, Lefty.
17: Okay, and thanks. All right, Steve. Hold down the stake here. I got a little checking up to do. Well, Mr. Nussbaum, did you get the bonds?
1: Did I get the bonds? Yeah, I did. And for the job of that, I had to tell 101 lies.
17: Yeah. Where are the bonds?
1: Right here. But you better not take too much time with him because he said he was coming back in half an hour.
17: I only need 5 minutes. Let's see. Serial number 618. 609, 10, 611, and 12. Issued to Gus Nixon. That's all I need, Mr. Nussbaum.
1: Well, tell me, Lefty, what is it all about?
17: These are stolen bonds. Taken in bank robberies in the Mideast.
1: Stolen bonds? Well, what'll I do when he comes back? Maybe he'll bump me off.
17: No, I don't think so. Tell him you decided not to buy them.
1: But he might decide to take me for a ride.
17: Just to be sure there's no rough stuff, I'll post one of the boys outside.
1: Well, I'll feel better that way.
17: Okay. I'll take care of it. And I want to thank you for your help.
1: Glad to help you any time, Lefty. Only next time, don't let it be mixed up with gangsters.
17: Okay, Mr. Nussbaum.
0: James checks the serial numbers on the bonds with the Treasury Department in Washington. Quickly, he receives a reply.
17: Well, Chief, I'm on the right track.
21: Well, how's that?
17: Washington reports that the serial numbers of those bonds this fellow Spaulding was trying to sell were stolen from the Neosho, Kansas State Bank.
21: Great work. When are you going to arrest him?
17: As soon as I find out how much of the stuff he's got with him.
21: Yeah, that's right. We want to reclaim as much of the property as we can.
17: Yes, sir. I'm going to stick on that tap wire, and as soon as I get a chance, I'm going through that bird's room. Fast, Steve. Tell the hustler and this guy will be back.
18: The desk will tip you off when he's coming up, won't they?
17: Yeah, but that might be any minute. You go through his suitcase, and I'll go through the drawers in his dresser. Well, here's a nice, shiny automatic. Papers, letters addressed to Elmer S. Wagoner in Oklahoma City. Apparently, Spaulding isn't our boyfriend's name. Elmer S. Wagoner. Make a note of that. Find anything, Steve?
18: Did I? Look here.
17: Briefcase, huh?
18: Lucky it's unlocked, and there are $3,000 bonds in it.
17: Fine, we got all we need.
18: When are you going to knock them over?
17: I'm not. Hey, what are you taking that briefcase for?
18: Why, we'll need that as evidence.
17: Oh, no, we won't. Put it back where you found it.
18: Well, what's the idea, Lefty?
17: Simple. I'm going to give our Mr. Wagoner enough rope.
18: Get you at all, Lefty, letting that guy go?
17: I'm not letting him go, Steve. What good is he to us with only $3,000 worth of stolen bonds on him? If we pinch him now, we'd never locate the rest of the stuff.
18: Oh, I'm beginning to get it.
17: Wait a minute. There's a call coming in.
20: Hello, Wilder. I just called up to say goodbye. When are you leaving? On the 8 o'clock plane tonight. Be back soon?
22: Yes, in about 2 weeks.
20: Bringing some stuff back with you?
22: Sure thing. How much? $200,000.
20: I'll have the customers for you.
22: All right, Whaler. See you later.
20: So long, Elmer.
17: Well, Steve, there you are.
18: What's that?
17: Mr. Spaulding, alias Wagoner, leaves tonight for Oklahoma City on the 8 o'clock plane. He's back in 2 weeks with $200,000 worth of stolen bonds. Better than arresting him with $3,000 on him, isn't it?
18: I'll say.
17: Now, look, Steve. I'm going to stay on this wire till he checks out. There's some things I want you to do.
18: Yeah, what's that, Lefty?
17: First, see that the cab that takes Mr. Wagner to the airport is driven by a copper disguised as a cab driver. You tell him not to let Wagner out of sight till he takes off. Then have him report to me at headquarters.
3: Right.
17: And wire the Oklahoma City authorities. Tell them to shadow Wagner from the moment he lands and tip us off when he leaves for Los Angeles again. Okay?
3: Okay.
0: So quite without knowing it, Elmer Wagner leaves Los Angeles with a police escort. Every move he makes is reported to Lefty James by the Oklahoma City authorities. Finally, on August 5th, James receives a long-distance call.
5: Hey, Lefty, Oklahoma City calling you.
17: Well, hope it's good news. Hello.
22: Hello, Lieutenant James?
17: Yeah.
22: This is Moffitt in Oklahoma City.
17: Oh, yeah, Moffitt. What do you got for me?
22: Your man Wagner just left Oklahoma City by plane for Los Angeles.
17: Great, great.
22: He's carrying a black bag with red trim.
17: Okay. When's that plane get in here?
22: Arrives at 4:35, I believe.
17: Thanks a lot, Moffitt. I want to congratulate you boys over there and the way you've helped us.
22: Not at all. Glad to do it.
17: Okay, old man. If I can return the favor sometime. Goodbye.
22: Right.
17: Come on, Steve. We got a date at the airport. Hey, is that the plane from Oklahoma City coming in?
5: Yes, it sure is.
17: Okay, Steve. Keep your eye peeled for a black bag with a red trim.
3: Right.
17: The guy that carries it will be Wagner. You all set?
3: All set.
17: Hey, they're rolling the steps up now.
3: The door's opening.
17: Now, there he is. First one out. He must be in a hurry. Come on, Steve. Just a minute there, friend.
7: Were you speaking to me?
17: Yeah. I have a little talk with you.
7: Yeah, I'm in a big hurry.
17: Not that big a hurry. You're under arrest.
7: What?
17: Snap the bracelets on him, Steve.
7: Say, what is all this about?
17: Charges of receiving stolen property.
7: I don't know anything about this.
17: You come along quietly.
7: Very well, but I'll clear myself. Why, this is ridiculous. This, I never heard of such a thing.
17: All right, all right. Wagner, now that you've had some time to think it over, what have you to say?
7: Nothing. I'm innocent, that's all.
17: About those $91,000 worth of bonds in your suitcase?
7: Oh, those. Well, I can explain those.
17: Yeah, well, go ahead.
7: Well, they belong to a friend of mine. He asked me to bring them to Los Angeles for him.
17: They're stolen bonds.
7: Oh, are they?
17: Yeah. How do you explain that?
7: Well, as a matter of fact, I knew that they were stolen, but my friend gave them to me.
17: What was your friend's name?
7: Well, I just knew him by the name of Babe.
17: Now listen, Wagner, stop lying. We know all about you. Been on your trail for weeks. You got both of your accomplices, Elgin Cole and the E. Whaler, in jail right now.
7: I don't know what you're talking about.
17: Okay, okay. Dummy up if you want to. Let me tell you this. If you've got a case against you, you can't beat. They're placing you under $100,000 bail. They're going to hold you right here till they put you away for good. There you are. Take it or leave it. My case is so good, we don't even need a statement from you. You're in a spot. You're going to the pen. No amount of lying can save you.
23: And Elmer Wagner did go to the penitentiary, along with his pals Elgin Cole and E.E. Whaler. All three of them are serving terms of from 22 to 32 years in McNeil's Island. Thus did Los Angeles help in the downfall of the Pretty Boy Floyd mob. The final chapter in the activities of this infamous gang of hoodlums was written only a few months ago when Pretty Boy Floyd himself died from a bullet inflicted by a dying officer who had fallen before one of his murderous bullets.
0: Thank you, Captain Harrell. Ladies and gentlemen, truth is stranger than fiction. Every broadcast of Calling All Cars tells a true experience from the lives of the police who use Rio Grande cracked gasoline in their daily work. And Rio Grande's advertising is true, too, for we can prove any claims made for cracked gasoline. It is absolutely true that only in Rio Grande gasoline can you get all the benefits of the patented Sinclair cracking process, the very last word in petroleum refining. It costs you no more. Try it tomorrow.

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1: Broadway, where the measured screaming of the spectaculars echoes into the wilderness of the night, and their cadence is the beat of a metallic and mechanical heart. This is the rhythm of the life you're assigned to on Broadway. There's nothing you can do about it. You challenge it with a whisper or a plea or a cry, and there's no one to hear it, because Broadway's ears are tuned only to the throb of the mechanical heart. It's Broadway, my beat. It came at noon, a transcript of a phone conversation requesting the extraordinary pleasure of my presence at the apartment of one Dion Hartley, but urgently, but immediately. So I put my presence in a squad car, brought it to the apartment of Dion Hartley, and placed it therein. It was an experience. The apartment seemed to contain everything exquisite that had been fashioned or dreamed by men, all in crystal glass cases, all tagged with little golden medallions, and all ruled over by Dion Hartley, but exquisitely.
3: This excruciatingly lovely Grecian statuette, Mr. Clover. You want to know what it cost?
1: No, not particularly.
3: Of course you do. It cost me my most precious emotions, even a few pennies of my soul, if I had one. A devastating price to pay, Mr. Clover, for a lousy statue.
1: If you say so.
3: You're delightful, Mr. Clover. You want to know why I sent for you? Fatally, inevitably, you.
1: Now I'm here, I might as well know.
3: For a very simple reason. I am going to be murdered. Don't look at me that way, Mr. Clover. I'm quite serious.
1: Tell me about it.
3: Look about you, Mr. Clover. My apartment, my possessions. All these reveal a man. Me, Dion Hartley. Satirist for the magazine Satire. Revealing, no?
1: Up to a point.
3: Exactly. Only to a point. You would not know, for example, that I am abysmally weary of all this, that all these are only toys, that I have played with them, caressed them, and quite had my fill of them. Up to here.
1: So?
3: So I have gone on to playing with other things, more variable, more thrilling, more impassioned.
1: You're out of my depth, Mr. Hartley. Like what things?
3: Like human emotions, to be exact. An exquisite hobby, Mr. Clover. Humans and their emotions. I get my kicks that way.
1: That's the kind of man Dion Hartley is, huh?
3: That he has become. Mr. Clover, I have tuned a certain group of people up to such an emotional pitch that they have no recourse but to murder me, either individually or collectively.
1: These lucky people, who are they?
3: That's for you to discover, Mr. Clover.
1: Wait a minute. You tell me you're going to be murdered. You know the people who might murder you. Still, you won't tell me who they are. I'm suddenly part of the hobby, huh, Mr. Hartley?
3: Exactly. How discerning of you.
1: But you'd better explain it to me anyway.
3: It gives me profound pleasure. This is an exquisite game I have created, Mr. Clover. You are now a part of it. I have made these certain people want desperately to kill me. I shall now make you want to stop them from killing me.
1: And what do you do during all this?
3: Nothing. Precisely nothing. I have set marvelous passions in motion. It's like a play. And I'm dying to know what happens at the final curtain. Does it interest you, policeman? No. I shall make it more interesting. A proposal, my policeman. If I am not murdered and lying in the blood of my death at the end of this week, say, I shall pay off with $50,000 to your favorite charity. Will you save my life, Mr. Clover?
1: His fingers reached out and lingered on my lapel long enough to capture a piece of lint. Then they

0: mile away. From him it was a gesture, a smirk. But it was something else. It was his way of making terror and pride a single emotion. Dion Hartley wasn't kidding. So it began, the inquiry as to why a man had to die violently, a man who dared me to stop his dying. Dion Hartley. Broadway knew him as a brittle sophisticate who wrote brittle bits for a six-bit magazine called Satire. I went there to the magazine's offices. They opened doors for me and supplied long cigarettes and short coffees until the editor could see me. Then the editor could see me.
1: Sit down, please.
0: Thanks. I'm Danny Clover.
1: Shake, Danny Clover. I'm Sybil Raynard. I was just wondering, that suit you're wearing, I like the way that fits across the shoulders. Who's your tailor?
0: I bought it off the rack.
1: Well, that's a twist I never thought of. Now tell me why we're chatting.
0: Because of Dion Hartley.
1: You're his friend, I suppose. Then we shouldn't be chatting at all. We should be screaming at each other.
0: You hate him, huh?
1: How pulpy. I love him. It's this extraordinary what Dion can do to a person. Now tell me why I'm answering you.
0: I've got an interest in Hartley. He's afraid he might die.
1: That would make you a doctor, who I wouldn't talk to. An insurance agent, who I'd have thrown out of here. A policeman, who I wouldn't talk to, or...
0: A friend of Dion's. A good friend.
1: Oh. You too? Well, you never know. Welcome, Danny Clover.
0: People want to kill him. What people?
1: Me. I'd want to kill him. I said I loved him. On odd days of the week, starting with Tuesday, I hate him. You can follow me around and see if I'd kill him.
0: I could do that.
1: However, there's Camden.
0: Yes, there is. The one in New Jersey, you mean.
1: How pulpy can you get? I mean Camden Drake. Camden the writer. The Greenwich Village Camden. Camden Drake will kill Dion someday. You want to make a wager? I could make you a fine... interesting wager, Danny Clover.
0: It was weird. It made no sense. A policeman tracking down a crime that hadn't been committed. A crime wanted and willed by a man who knew its shape was his own death by murder, and who had called in a policeman to prevent it, if the policeman could. Any setup as insane as that takes special handling. So I handled it in a special way. Sybil Raynard had given me the cue. She wouldn't talk to a policeman, she said. So I stopped being a policeman. I became just the good friend of the good Dion Hartley. And then Dion's other good friends talked to me. Camden Drake was no exception.
2: Dion sent you to me?
0: Yes, Camden. Dion said you and I'd have a lot to talk about.
2: Dion is never wrong.
0: You're a writer, he said.
2: I write.
0: That must be very interesting, to write.
2: Most of the time, it stinks.
0: Huh. Dion said you have great talent. He said you were...
2: promising.
0: Promising.
2: That's funny. He never told me that.
0: Oh?
2: Is that the lot we have to talk about, Mr. Clover?
0: No, I've heard other things about you.
2: You have? Like what?
0: Like if Dion should be killed, murdered would be more exact. It would be you who murdered him.
2: That makes for interesting talk.
0: You don't want to know who told me that?
2: Not especially.
0: But that kind of talk could get back to Dion. It could even break up your friendship. Doesn't that bother you?
2: No. And I'll tell you why, Mr. Clover. Because the friendship between Dion and me can't be destroyed by the ugly mouth of Sybil Raynard.
0: You knew all the time, Camden. What's this, Camden? A manuscript you were working on?
3: Yes, and put it down.
0: You won't mind if I glance through it. Dion said...
3: Put it down, I said. Put it down!
0: Take it easy, Camden. It's not polite to slap friends. Friends of Dion.
3: If you read a word of that manuscript, I'll kill you.
0: It's that good.
3: It's only for Dion to see. Only for Dion! Do you hear me?
0: Yeah, I hear you, Camden. But maybe Dion will never get to read it, because he'll be dead. Because maybe you'll kill him before you finish it.
2: Is that why he sent you here? Because he thought I'd kill him.
0: Maybe.
2: Oh, he's so wrong. So wrong. He's got it mixed up, that's all. He should know it's Joan. It can only be Joan.
0: Joan?
2: He didn't tell you about her? About Joan York?
0: No.
2: Then I'm telling you. Go talk to her, Dion's friend. Ask her why she wants to kill him.
0: I'll do that, Camden. Where do I find Joan?
2: In Gramercy Park. 1712 Gramercy Park. Well, it's been a nice talk, Mr. Clover. Promise me you'll never come back.

0: Yes, who is it?
1: There was something about her, something like the promise a man makes to himself in some dark part of his life. The promise had the name Joan York. Her dark hair clouded to her shoulders, and her eyes were soft. The planes of her face, her mouth. The promise had the name Joan York.
0: Who is it, please?
1: I'm Danny Clover, a friend of yours. Camden Drake said I might speak with you.
0: Camden? Of course, Mr. Clover. Come in. Sit down, please. How is Camden? Why are you staring, Mr. Clover?
1: Huh? Oh, he's all right.
0: Why are you staring?
1: Was I? I'm sorry.
0: I don't want to be rude. I was busy.
1: You were busy. At what?
0: Illustrating, Mr. Clover. I do that for the magazine, for satire. You wanted to speak with me?
1: Yes. We were talking, Camden and I, about a man. About Dion Hartley. About Dion's manner of living, his manner of dying. That's when your name was mentioned.
0: Who are you, Mr. Clover? Another of the charmed circle? A worshipper at the shrine of Hartley? Another of Dion's errand boys?
1: It's a way of stating it.
0: Go back to the great Dion, Mr. Clover. Go back and tell him you had your fingertips on my brain and you beguiled me with your charm.
1: Miss York.
0: Tell him you did all that and you finally learned that I wished that Dion Hartley were dead. I wished him dead, Mr. Clover. Tell him that.
1: Why do you hate him so much?
0: That's a searching question. I hate him because of what he does to people.
1: To Camden Drake?
0: To him. To others. But to him. I don't want Camden to disintegrate. To be a friend to Dion Hartley is to sow the seed of your own destruction. But you know that already.
1: I know.
0: Then you know the disenchantment that Hartley causes. Hartley sneers at the world and passes it on to all who touch him. That's death to a talent like Camden's.
1: And you'd wish Hartley dead for that?
0: I've already told you that, Mr. Clover. Take it back to your Mr. Hartley. Sit by his feet and look up at him, adoring, and tell him I said so. You'd better go now, Mr. Clover.

0: talk to you now, Danny? Oh, Danny. You've been sitting here for 2 hours now. Your face looks like it's all thumbs, Danny.
1: You want something, Tartaglia?
0: Oh, you got a problem? Well, I am ready to receive it, Danny, and give you my utmost opinion on it.
1: Try this. A man says he's going to be murdered and makes a game out of it. And three people in their own way have a motive for killing him. An editor, a writer,
0: What, Danny?
1: You never saw such a girl, Tataka.
0: Hey, it ain't spring yet, Danny.
1: Danny Clover speaking.
2: This is Dion Hartley, Mr. Clover. Your charity has lost.
1: What's the matter with you?
2: You've lost the game, Mr. Clover.
1: Mr. Hartley.
2: Don't you see? I've been murdered.

0: 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Music, how can you beat that hour with Vaughn Monroe and Gene Autry? And action, you'll get it with Gangbusters. They're all heard every Saturday on most of these same CBS stations. So be listening.
1: Broadway's a street that'll give you anything you want, anywhere you want it. All you have to do is set your mind to it and be looking in the right direction at the right time. If you look one way, Broadway's liable to wink at you and nod its head. But look another way, you're liable to get a newspaper shoved in your face. That's so you'll see the headline up close, Dion Hartley shot to death. Then you keep on investing in later editions to find out what juicy set of circumstances made Dion Hartley a murder victim. It was my job to gouge out the facts. At headquarters, Sergeant Gino Tartaglia summed it up tersely.
2: Well, we got a murder mystery on our hands, Danny.
1: You think so, huh?
2: Yeah. And you would have nothing to worry about if he was just Frisbee Novotny.
1: Look, Tartaglia, I've got troubles enough.
2: Huh? Well, what troubles?
1: I haven't done this for a long time, Tartaglia. Passed myself off as something I'm not.
2: Well, that is the duty of a plainclothes detective, Danny.
1: Yeah, but I don't like the circumstances. This one time, I feel like I'm lying by not telling people I'm an officer. It's a feeling I don't care for.
2: But, Danny, like I said, this is your duty. I don't understand, Danny. What people in particular do you feel like you're lying to?
1: To a murderess, maybe. Girl. A girl named Joan York.
2: Huh?
1: Sounds funny, huh?
2: Danny, you shouldn't let certain things blind you to other certain things.
1: Sure, sure. I'll wait till I'm a little older, huh? I guess it's like this. I've just got a strange idea. Joan York's got the best reason for killing Hartley. I hate the idea. I'll see you, Tartaglia. I'm going someplace where I can get the whole thing out of my mind.

0: Joan.
1: What is it? What do you want, Mr. Clover?
0: I wanted to talk to someone whose wish came true.
1: Mine came true. Diana's dead. Is that what you mean?
0: That's part of it.
1: And the rest? Tell me the rest, Mr. Clover.
0: May I come in, Joan?
1: I want you to.
0: That music, it's...
1: lovely. Haunting. For you. Is it like that for you, Mr. Clover?
0: Like that. But more like... where's it coming from?
1: The man in the apartment across the air shaft. He's a student. He plays like that 4 hours a day.
0: 4 hours?
1: To the minute. We can't let it stop us, can we? We have to talk about Dion's murder, you and I.
0: Why do you say that?
1: Because that's why you came here to me. Because you were Dion's friend. Because you were Dion's friend, you want to know if I killed him.
0: There could be another reason. Joan. Joan, listen to me.
1: Why do you do that, Mr. Clover?
0: Was I doing something?
1: You're different today. The way you say my name, it's... it's gentle. Makes me want to run to you, like a child.
0: I didn't mean...
1: No. Please don't be embarrassed. It's me. It's the way I talk. Words have no meaning unless they say what you mean.
0: That makes it easier. You were right, Joan. I want to know if you killed Dion Hartley. I have to know. I have to. Listen to me, Joan. You wanted him dead. You had a motive. At least the police would call it motive.
1: I hated Dion for destroying people. People I've loved. Is that motive for killing a man?
0: Yes.
1: A good one, don't you think, Mr. Clover?
0: You tell me, Joan.
1: I'll tell you. But not now. Not now.
0: When?
1: Later. Take me to dinner, Mr. Clover. The Casca. It's a little restaurant with music. Just down the street. 8 o'clock. Is that all right for you? 9 o'clock?
0: I'll be there, John.
1: Thank you, Mr. Clover.

0: Clover. I was beginning to be afraid you wouldn't come.
1: I'm sorry. I had some things to take care of.
0: It doesn't matter. You're here.
1: Hungry?
0: Only to talk to someone. You. Are you hungry?
1: No.
0: Then we can just sit and talk. I've been thinking, Danny.
1: What? What were you thinking?
0: That we're very much alike, you and I.
1: How, John?
0: There's a kind of terrible loneliness in you. I know it. No, don't stop me. I know it's a loneliness. Because you couldn't understand so well all that's empty and lost and frightened in other people. I know nothing about you, Danny. How did you get so far along so fast?
1: You're frightened, aren't you, Joan?
0: No, not that. It's not the right word. Released. Free. Lonely. Are those the words?
1: It depends.
0: On what I may have done with my life? Or someone else's life?
1: On that.
0: Will you dance with me, Danny?
1: I want to.
0: Could you kill Danny?
1: What?
0: A man like Dion Hartley. Could you have killed him?
1: I don't know.
0: I think you could have. A man like that. Did you? Somewhere, somehow, he must have given you motive, too.
1: No, I didn't kill him, John.
0: I know you didn't. I just wanted you to consider it for a moment. The thought of killing Dion. It didn't revolt you, did it? Did it, Danny? Dance with me, Danny. Dance with me.
2: Well, well, well. If it isn't Joan Girl, complete with nothing.
1: Hello, Camden. Goodbye, Camden.
0: Camden, please.
2: Please. I like that when you say please to me, Joan. It's like the old golden days before Dion Hartley.
1: Whatever it is, take it somewhere else, Camden.
2: That cut it, didn't it, Joan? That shining thing we had, you and I. Dion loused it, didn't he? Didn't he, Joan?
0: Yes. He made it rotten. He made it filthy. He made me want no part of you or of him.
2: So you killed him, huh? You killed him! You killed the best thing that ever happened to me! You killed him!
1: Take it easy, Camden. Take it easy. The people are...
2: Take your hands off me! Take them off!
1: Easy, kid. Easy.
2: I told you! Maybe now you'll believe me.
1: Yeah, that's twice now, Camden. I owe you something.
3: Here, you two. Break it up. Break it up. What do you two bums want, all right?
1: What's the matter, officer? You want something, officer? Keep away from me.
3: But I
1: said keep away.
3: Okay, but it shall be as you wish. Are you coming quiet, or do I use this stick on you? All right, that's better. Come on.
1: Thanks, Patrolman Meshikoff. You did great.
3: Look, I'm only a stupid ox, Danny, but I don't get it. You, I should arrest.
1: Yeah, exactly that. I didn't want those people to know I was a cop.
3: No.
1: I want this to look legitimate. Call me a paddy wagon, officer. I want to go to jail.
4: Hey, Danny! Hey, Danny, wait for me!
1: What is it, Tartaglia?
4: Well, word has it you got tangled up last night, Danny. Barroom brawl with a guy named Camden Drake.
1: So?
4: Well, I was just talking to Demchuk, the ambulance driver. He just brought in Camden Drake.
1: Oh, no.
4: Yeah, Danny. Shot. They found him in an alley off Bank Street in the village.
1: I only kidded myself for a couple of hours longer. I told myself maybe Sybil Raynard, the editor of Satire. I told myself that and had her checked and found out she'd flown to Florida immediately after my interview with her and had been confined to her room with the flu since she got off the plane. Airtight. Then I stopped kidding myself. I set everything up with headquarters and walked to where I had to go. And all the way there, the streets were gutters. And where I walked, people looked away.
0: Danny. Come in, Danny. So early, Danny. It's hardly noon.
1: You mind, Joan?
0: No, you know I don't. Sit down.
1: All right. Joan.
0: Wait a minute, Danny. I'll fix some coffee.
1: No, don't.
0: No?
1: Joan, after I was arrested last night...
0: I went right home. Is that what you were going to ask me?
1: Yes. Camden Drake's dead, Joan. He was shot dead.
0: I don't believe you.
1: He's dead.
0: But who?
1: Doesn't matter much, does it, Joan? Does it?
0: Look, Danny, I'll get some... Wait, the door.
5: Yes? Hiya, baby. Hiya, Johnny. Johnny, baby. Say, oh, Johnny, baby. Come here.
0: Danny.
1: Take your hand off
5: her. Hey, who are you shooting? Who is this guy? Johnny?
1: Outside. I said outside.
5: Johnny.
0: Danny, he's got a gun.
1: Yeah.
0: Danny, what did you do?
1: Don't worry about it, Joan. I'll get him out of here.
0: But you just... He's dead, isn't he?
1: Get away from him, Joan. You don't have to look at him. Look, listen to me. I'll get him out of here. This doesn't have to concern you at all. You understand that, don't you?
0: Will you go, Danny?
1: I've got some money. Europe, maybe. I don't know.
0: Take me with you.
1: What?
0: Take me, Danny.
1: I just killed a man, Joan. You don't deserve to share that.
0: Danny.
1: You just stay here. I'll get rid of him.
0: Danny, I killed Dion Hartley. Don't stare at me, Danny. Yes, I killed him. I think you knew that, didn't you, Danny? Now you know. Now it makes everything all right. You can take me with you, Danny, both of us.
1: Joan.
0: Yes, and Camden Drake, too. I killed him, Danny. Now you can take me, Danny. Now we've got two awful secrets we can share. It's better.
1: Why did you do it, Joan?
0: I had to. I thought I was in love. In love with Camden. Dion was squeezing Camden's soul. I killed him.
1: And the boy?
0: It was easy. You heard Camden. He didn't want me. Camden knew what I'd done and said he was going to the police. It didn't matter after that. After you...
1: Didn't you know, Joan?
0: No. No what?
1: I'm a policeman, Joan.
0: Danny.
1: Get up, McEwen. You can get up now.
6: Yeah. Okay, Danny.
0: Danny! Danny, no! No! Danny, you...

Hi, Danny. Nice morning, huh, Danny? I'd gladly run out and get you some coffee, if you'd like some coffee. Oh, Danny. Danny? These things. Sorry, Danny.

It stretches out in front of you, this mirage called Broadway. This street that offers you dreams, then laughs in your face. It's crowd and cruelty. It's sound and sorrow. It's fury and a teardrop. It's Broadway, the gaudiest, the most violent, the lonesomest mile in the world. Broadway, my beat.

Broadway's My Beat stars Larry Thor as Detective Danny Clover with Charles Calvert as Tartaglia. The program was produced and directed by Elliot Lewis. The musical score was composed and conducted by Alexander Courage. The cast tonight included Ann Stone, Virginia Gregg, Elliot Reed, Ted Osborne, Bert Holland, and Jack Crucian.

America has always been known as the melting pot of the world. All peoples of all races and color and religions living together within the boundaries of a free democracy. The melting process has been long and difficult, but as each year passes, it becomes much easier because part of the mixture now is tolerance, and tolerance can bind a nation together. 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Accept or reject people on their individual worth, and for no other reason than that. Joe Walters speaking. 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

0: We had a party last night. 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
2: It's a little past 9 in the morning as Kate Beekman's mother goes to city jail, identifies herself to the desk sergeant, is told she can visit Kate in her cell. We'll join Kate and Audrey in a few moments. First, in the office of attorney Perry Mason.
3: Are you ready, Della?
4: Almost.
3: Did you ask Gertie not to give me any...
4: I did, but...
3: Never mind. Get your hat. I'll speak to her. But Gertie, I'm leaving for an appointment, and I... With Mr. Merriweather, if you're interested, and I have... Oh? Yes.
4: Okay, Chief.
3: All right, take off your hat and stick around.
4: Can I go with you to Mr. Merriweather's office? Oh, Mr. Merriweather.
5: Hello, Mason. Going out, Miss Street?
4: Well, I was.
3: We were going to your office. Sit down, sir.
5: Oh, thanks. My secretary gave you an appointment, but I was in the neighborhood, so... here, I brought the papers with me. I believe this is the last time you'll have to change my will, Mason. And actually, it isn't complicated. I want merely to add a codicil to include a bequest for $1 million. Well, actually, it'll be something more than $1 million. A cigar, Mason?
3: No, thanks. Mr. Merriweather.
5: You see, I want the beneficiary to net $1 million after inheritance taxes. So you'll have to estimate the tax under existing laws and add the tax to the bequest.
3: Well, before we go any further, let me point out that you'll save money by making the bequest now, or at least setting up a trust fund.
5: I suggested that.
3: Oh?
5: But the beneficiary won't take the money.
4: You said $1 million, Mr. Merriweather?
5: That's right.
4: Well, the beneficiary must be very wealthy now.
5: On the contrary, hasn't got a dime. Rather interesting story, Mason.
3: Oh, well, I'm sorry, Mr. Merriweather, but I'm working on a story.
5: Well, now you go to work for me, eh? And it's high time, I say. You know, Miss Street, a fellow like Mason's good for a mean old man like Sam Merritt. All the bright young men in my outfit are scared of me. Or almost all of them. But Mason now, I want him to do something, but if he's busy, he tells me to go peddle my papers.
3: Well, Mr. Merriweather, I have a hearty respect for Sam R.J. Merriweather, the Merriweather Corporation, and the Merriweather Millions. There are quite a few of those millions, I believe.
5: You should know.
3: Well, at the proper time, I'll be very glad to help you provide for the disposal of those millions. However, if you don't want to wait, I'll refer you to a competent attorney or... Well, you have a legal staff in your corporation.
5: You're my personal lawyer.
3: But not just yours alone, Mr. Merriweather.
5: You're backing out, Mason?
3: Oh, I was never in.
5: My secretary gave you an appointment.
3: Not for the purpose of discussing your will.
5: Well, then what?
3: A man named Gordon Weber rented space in your office building last year. My window.
5: Yeah, I've seen it.
3: Ah, yes. So, Weber was murdered.
5: Weber? Oh, yeah, I read about that. Young girl killed him. Your client?
3: Yes. I'm trying to establish a connection between the dead man and a crime syndicate.
5: Big?
3: Yes, very big. They were behind the stolen car racket and other things. Now, Weber got out of prison last year and almost immediately rented space in one of your office buildings.
5: Why?
3: Well, it seems he intended to operate an insurance swindle, but he ran into some trouble. So he went on to something else. Now, here's the point. Weber had no money. It takes money to lease an office, to furnish it, and so on. I think the syndicate financed him. I would guess those offices are expensive.
5: I've no idea.
3: Well, you can find out. You can also learn who paid for it, and you have facilities to trace the payment.
5: I want a match, Miss Street. Cigar's gone out.
4: Oh, yes, sir.
5: I understand you want me to check this personally.
3: If you please.
5: If I please? You mean if you please.
3: Well, I'd like you to handle it personally so that we'll save time.
5: Have you given any consideration to my time, Mr. Mason? Has it occurred to you that...
3: That thousands of people and millions of dollars depend on your time and efforts? Oh, yes.
5: What?
3: You can put those bright young men to work.
5: You've got brains, Mason. You wouldn't ask me if you didn't know I'd do it. All right. Why will I do it?
3: Because Kate Beekman is innocent and needs help. And at this moment, you can be a very real help to her.
5: The newspaper says she did it. Fred Epps says so. I know Epp personally. Matter of fact, I'm going to back him when he runs for it again for district attorney. He's a good man, and he says she's guilty. No argument, eh? You say she's innocent, and that's that, huh? All right.
6: You'll do it?
5: Sure.
6: Thank you.
5: I needed the exercise.
4: Sir?
5: I came here expecting Mason to work for me, and now I am working for him.
4: You said exercise?
5: There's no exercise for an old man like jumping to the wrong conclusion. You come to my office later today.
6: Well, now
5: No, never mind. Since I'm working for you, I'll come to your office. All right. I'll see you before noon. Where's the employee's exit, Miss Shreve?
2: Meanwhile, in City Woman's Jail.
7: Thank you. Ma. Oh, Ma. Oh, let me hold you, baby. Let me hold you.
8: How are you?
7: Oh, I'm fine. How are you, baby?
8: Fine. Really, Ma. How's Pa?
7: Oh, he's working hard. Thinking about you.
8: Oh, I hope he isn't too worried.
7: You know he is, baby. We all are. But, Katie, Mr. Mason saw your father last night, and have you seen Mr. Mason?
8: No, he's been busy.
7: Oh, he has, and, Kate, your father feels better after talking to Mr. Mason.
8: Oh.
7: So do I. Because you just have to believe Mr. Mason. He makes you believe that he'll make it come out right because he just won't accept anything else. Your father took it hard when the district attorney put you in here.
8: Oh, poor Pa.
7: Well, he took it hard because you were hurt.
8: Yes, but when you love somebody, whatever hurts them hurts you too. Is he all right now?
7: He's better. Well, let me look at you, honey. Oh, you do look better. Did you eat the oranges and the tangerine?
8: Mm-hmm.
7: And the fudge?
8: Oh, it was wonderful.
7: I'll make you some more. Where is it?
8: Oh, well, I gave it to Mary.
7: Mary? Who's Mary?
8: Shh, Ma, she'll hear you.
7: Well, I made that for you, Katie. Now, who took it away from
8: Nobody
7: you?
8: Nobody took it away, but Mary was hungry, and she's in the next cell.
7: Oh. Kate, don't have anything to do with these people.
8: Why?
7: Because, honey, just keep to yourself.
9: Did I hear my name mentioned?
8: Oh, Mary, this is my mother. Ma, this is Mary Moriarty.
9: Hello, Mrs. Beekman.
7: Hello.
8: Ma's going to make us some more fudge.
7: Make it for you.
9: Oh, did you make that fudge, Mrs. Beekman? I had some.
7: So I was told.
9: Oh, it was delicious. The best I ever ate.
7: Mm. Wasn't that good?
9: It was to me. I didn't have any supper last night until Katie came to my rescue.
7: Well, wasn't much of a supper.
9: Oh, better than nothing. Thanks, Mrs. Beekman.
7: Don't thank me. Katie gave it to you.
9: I've already thanked her. You've got an awful sweet daughter, Mrs. Beekman. No matter what the police say.
7: Thanks. Your folks going to bring you some stuff to eat?
9: No, ma'am.
8: Mary doesn't have anyone, Ma. No one to come and see her, not even a lawyer.
7: Oh. Katie, lean over here a minute.
8: Mm-hmm.
7: What did that girl do?
8: Oh, nothing really bad, Ma. The man she was going to marry took some office money and she tried to protect him.
7: Oh. Oh. Say, miss.
9: Huh?
7: You say you got no people here?
9: No, ma'am.
7: Well, you'll need things.
9: Oh, I'll get along, thanks.
7: Very well, miss, but I'm going to make another batch of fudge for Katie, and I could just as easily make twice as much. And I'm going to get more fruit at the market. Could get some for you. And if you need personal things, I could get them for you, too. I'd be glad to. Well?
9: I appreciate that, Mrs. Beekman, but I couldn't help hearing what you said about the people Katie would meet in here. Why do you offer to help me?
7: Because my daughter accepted you as a friend. If Katie says you're okay, that's good enough for me.
9: Because you know in your heart that Katie's okay. No matter what the police say.
7: Police?
9: I'm beginning to agree with you.
7: What?
9: Nothing. Mrs. Beekman, it's awful sweet of you to bring me candy. I just hope I can find a way to pay Katie back.
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12: It's only me from over the sea.
11: Oh, Sam, how was it at the beach?
12: Same as always, foggy.
11: Did you go in?
12: Well, I was up to my neck from the first rumble. If you mean did I go in the water, I did.
11: Was it cold?
12: I didn't notice. I was too busy landing a corpse.
11: Oh, Sam, what a coincidence.
12: Hmm?
11: I was just reading my new library book.
12: Yeah.
11: And it's all about a body in the water, pushed over a cliff.
12: Mm-hmm.
11: And there's a strangest girl in it with a strange mother.
12: Figures.
11: And she drinks, the girl, and runs away with a chauffeur. They're rich people.
12: They can't do that. They're stealing my material.
11: Oh, no, Sam, no. It's by Owen Fitzstephen. He's very well thought of. Mother always understands his plot.
12: Not tonight, she won't. Stay where you are, Angel. I'll be right down to dictate my report on the critical author caper.
10: 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Later in this program, we'll have an important announcement. 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

0: Oh, Sam.
1: Yeah, come on in. Let's get this over.
0: Can you wait till I finish this chapter?
1: Hmm?
0: A page to go. The detective had just found this girl in a sordid rooming house.
1: Mm-hmm.
0: He had this fight with her boyfriend and boinged him.
1: Boinged him?
0: And now butter wouldn't melt in her mouth. But I don't trust her.
1: What's the name of the book?
0: Morgue Fruit.
1: Morgue Fruit.
0: His last was A Spindly Stiff.
1: Mm-hmm.
0: That was about this neurotic nurse who was in love with her employer.
1: Effie, how long have you been reading this kind of trash?
0: What's not trash, Sam? Well, he really makes his characters live.
1: Mm-hmm.
0: And I love his detective. He's real hard-boiled, like a Dashiell Hammett.
1: Dashiell Hammett? Mark your place and come in.
0: All right, Sam.
1: Oh, dear. Ready?
0: Yes, Sam. Oh, I can hardly wait.
1: Ah, that's the way I like you, eager.
0: To finish the chapter, I mean.
1: Please.
0: I wonder what she's up to. She's guilty, of course.
1: Of course, but what of?
0: You can read it when I'm finished. Oh, my goodness, we've got a report to get out, and here we are chattering about books. Date, August?
1: I will give the date.
0: Yes, Sam.
1: Date? Fill it in. To Missing Persons Bureau, San Francisco Police. Attention, Sergeant Schwartz from Samuels Bay, license number 137596. Subject, Gabriel Leggett. Dear Dave, I should have handed it over to you at the start, but you know me, I'm greedy. I cashed the check she'd sent me as a retainer without consulting my better judgment. Gave the money to Effie to pay bills without batting an eye. Borrowed a dime car fare from the corner newsboy without collateral. And arrived in front of the Leggett Mansion on Knob Hill without the foggiest notion of what I had been retained for.
2: I'm Gertrude Leggett, Mr. Spade. It's about my stepdaughter, Gabrielle. She's been missing since the funeral.
1: Whose funeral was that, Mrs. Leggett?
2: My husband, Gabrielle's father. That was nearly 3 weeks ago. She came to me afterwards and said she was going down to Quesada, to our country place, for a few days. That she wanted to be alone with her grief. But I discovered that she never arrived at Quesada. Do I make myself clear, Mr. Spade?
1: Yeah, except for one thing. Why do you want her back?
2: First, she may do something to disgrace me. She'll undoubtedly try her best to do so. Secondly, unless I get her signature to some papers, in accordance with her father's will, I can't go on living in this house. Furthermore...
1: That's okay. You've convinced me. Now, when she left, what did she take with her?
2: Just one piece of light luggage and her liquor case, of course. She drinks, you know. Oh, it's not my place to disapprove. I merely thought it might help you to know.
1: Well, we could case all the bars in town, but it'd take a lot of time and a lot of money. Besides, I'm on the wagon.
2: Well, you might talk to Eric, my chauffeur. He drove her to the station, or says he did.
1: Where do I find him?
2: Let's see. 10 o'clock. He'll be loitering down the hall somewhere in the neighborhood of the linen closet, helping the upstairs maid fold the sheets. I'd knock first if I were you and avoid embarrassment.
1: Thanks for the tip. Mind if I have a look at your stepdaughter's room?
2: Eric will give you the key. I'm not allowed one.
1: Thank you.
0: Oh, Eric.
3: Oh, baby.
0: Excuse me, sir. Thank you for your kind assistance, Mr. Collins.
4: It's okay, Myrtle. Any time. Yes, sir.
1: You Eric?
4: Collinson, what can I do for you?
1: I'd like the key to Miss Gabrielle's room.
4: You the law?
1: Why? You expecting some?
4: The old lady's been threatening to yell cop.
1: She decided to whisper instead.
4: Oh, private dick.
1: You catch on fast, lover boy.
4: Okay, I'll let you in her room. Come on.
1: Mrs. Leggett says you drove Gabrielle to the station.
4: She says that, does she?
1: Isn't that what you told her?
4: I'm not telling you what I told anyone.
1: Suit yourself.
4: After you.
1: Mm-mm.
4: What's eating you?
1: Nothing at all. Just want some privacy.
4: Oh, now, wait a minute. I'm responsible.
1: Go help Myrtle. Give me those keys.
4: Oh, listen. You...
1: Hello.
4: All right. Let me in. Don't have your lights.
1: Her room was, shall we say, untidy. The mirrored dressing table was chipped around the edges and ranged helter-skelter across it between two polo pony bookends was a mess of books. 3 odd volumes of the Harvard 5-foot shelf, a horse breeder's gazette, and a bunch of detective novels. I picked one up and opened it to the title page. It was called Morgue Fruit, and it was by Owen Fitzstephen, author of The Corpulent Cadaver, The Spindly Stiff, and The Kiss-Off. It was autographed to the author's great and good friend, the late Edgar Leggett. The signature looked familiar, but it didn't look like a lead. Neither did anything else in the room. I started to unlock the door with the key on the ring I'd grabbed away from Eric, and the light caught the smooth side of a Christopher medal. It was engraved for Eric, Forever Gabby. When Forever Eric went off duty that night, he went across town. The The trail ended at a crummy, broken-down rooming house out in the Fillmore. He let himself in with a key and climbed the stairs. I waited until he was out of sight. In more time than it takes to tell, the door cracked open and a nose that could only belong to a landlady raised it out at me. She was gumming a sensin.
3: What do you want?
1: They get settled in all right?
3: They ain't nobody settling in on me.
1: Never touched me. You got me wrong, Mom. I meant the newlyweds. Did they raise the rent money all right?
3: Oh, them. Raise it and spend it. He's a Dick Smither.
1: Dick
3: Smither. Socks it up all day and throws the dead soldiers out the window. And they call it a honeymoon. Who are you?
1: I'm her ex-husband, darling. I came to pay her the back alimony I owe.
3: Well, give it to me. I'll see she gets...
1: Oh, no, you don't.
3: No, now, don't you come pushing in here.
1: Quiet.
3: It's after hours. Don't allow callers in here after 10 o'clock. House rule.
1: Shut up.
3: Well, I don't...
1: What's their room number? Now, give it to me or I'll shake it out of you, darling.
3: 212.
1: 212.
3: And if it weren't for these new uppers, I'd let you try it.
1: Oh, is that what those are? Thank you, Grand Duchess Marie.
3: Smart Alec. No wonder you can't hang on to a woman.
1: You're so right.
3: You drove her to drink.
1: I did not.
3: Alimony's still good for you, young whippersnapper.
5: Who is it?
1: Western Union.
4: All right, let me... Hey, I told you to stay away. Now beat it.
6: What is it?
1: Look, Eric, I don't want any trouble, but I'm coming in.
4: Over my dead body.
6: Eric?
4: Get back in the room, Gabby. Now, look, I won't let you hurt her, so...
1: Now,
4: so
1: look, Collinson, don't make me do it. Okay, I'm sorry.
6: Eric! What have you done to me?
1: Nothing a bucket of cold water can't cure. Sit down. I want to talk to you.
6: Who are you?
1: Sam Spade. I'm a private detective. Your stepmother hired me to find you.
6: Oh? You know why she wants to find me?
1: Do you?
6: She wants to kill me. She killed my father, now she'll kill me.
1: Can you prove that?
6: My father never had a day's illness in his life. He could drink 3 quarts of brandy in any evening. Do you believe a man like that could die of heart failure?
1: Frankly, I could.
6: Now she's starting the same kind of talk about me. She wants to railroad me to the insane asylum. Do I seem crazy to you?
1: No. A little nervous, maybe. This idea you have about your father's death. Talk some more, will you?
6: All right. I'll tell you the whole thing. But I gotta have a drink first. Hey, I can't get the top off. Give me a hand, will you?
1: Sure. You need a corkscrew for this one.
6: Yeah, I think there's one down there in the cupboard.
1: I don't see one.
6: Back in the corner. A little farther. There.
1: No, there's nothing in... Hey! Oh! I dreamed I was a character in a detective story. The title of the story was Morgue Fruit, and the author, a man named Fitz Stephen, was trying to figure out a way to turn me into a red herring before knocking off his number one suspect. I tried to tell him it's against the rules to make your detective a red herring, but he said it was a new kind of murder yarn, and it didn't matter anyway because there wasn't even a victim. That's what he thought.
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0: Now, here's important news on good grooming. 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
1: When I came to, it had came the dawn, and I was still a character in a detective story, and I felt more like a red herring than I had in my dream. I had dragged myself across my own trail and wound up no place. My quarry had fled, leaving nothing behind but empty bottles with fingerprints on them. I lifted the few and hustled over to the Bureau of Identification. Half an hour later, I got the report. They were mine. All mine. I wondered what a detective novelist would make of that. I decided to find out. I had met Owen Fitzstephen several years back in Seattle when I was digging dirt on a chain of fake mediums. He was plowing the same field for literary material, and we pooled forces. I got more out of the combination than he did, since he knew the spook racket inside out. I cleaned up my job in a couple of weeks, and we parted friends. His San Francisco apartment was on the 6th floor of the St. Mark. He was standing at its door, holding out a lean hand to greet me when I got there.
2: Well, you're looking fit, Sam. A little red in the face.
1: Yeah, it's the red herring I ate last night. How's the literary grip go?
2: You haven't been reading me?
1: No, where'd you get that funny idea?
2: Oh, there was something in your tone, as in the voice of one who has bought an author for a couple of dollars. I suppose you're still hounding the unfortunate evildoer.
1: Yeah, that's how I happened to look you up. You autographed a book for Edgar Leggett.
2: Oh, yes, yes. Morg Fruit. Distressingly prophetic.
1: What do you know about that family?
2: Oh, what have they been up to now?
1: How well you know the girl, Gabrielle?
2: Quite well, since she's a duplicate of her father. She has brains, but there's something black in her. Something she doesn't want to think about but can't forget. She's a neurotic who keeps her body sensitive and ready, I don't know what for, while she drugs her mind with drink and lunatic notions. Mm-hmm. Yet she's cold and she's sane. If I had something I wanted to forget, I'd anesthetize my mind directly, leave my body stay strong and ready.
1: I hope you don't think any of this stuff means anything to me.
2: Oh, yes, I remember you now. You were always like that. Tell me what's up while I try to find one-syllable words for you.
1: You know the fella that drives for him?
2: Eric?
1: Mm-hmm.
2: Well, he was released from Folsom and Leggett's custody when he was 18 years old. Murdered his father. Nice kid. What about him?
1: Mrs. Leggett hired me to find Gabrielle. I found her with Eric in a rooming house out in the Fillmore. She begged me to save her from her stepmother's murderous schemes, then she knocked me cold.
2: Well, that's trivial. Dull. I've been thinking of the Leggett family in terms of Dumas, and you bring me a piece of jim-crackery out of O'Henry. If I were writing this, Gabrielle would kill her stepmother, or dupe Eric into doing it for her. No, that won't do. Not sufficient motive. Murder has to have a motive, you know.
1: Why? She's insane, isn't she?
2: I wonder. Are you saying that carelessly, or do you really think she's off?
1: Well, I don't know. She's got a kind of a wild look about her. Her eyes shift from green to brown and back without ever settling on one color. How much have you turned up on her in your snooping around, Owen?
2: Are you who make your living snooping, sneering at my curiosity about people and my attempts to satisfy
1: him? No, we're different, Owen. I do mine with the object of putting people in jail, and I get paid for it, though not as much as I should.
2: Well, I do mine with the object of putting people in books, and I get paid for it, though not as much as I should.
1: Yeah, but what good does that do?
2: Well, what good does putting them in jail do?
1: It relieves congestion. You put enough people in jail, and cities wouldn't have any traffic problems. That's fine.
2: Well, then all you have to do is to wait till one of them kills the other and put the survivor in jail. It's simple.
1: Yeah, but who's going to kill who?
2: Perhaps they both have plans, both Gabrielle and her stepmother. Looks as if you'd have to guard both of them.
1: I think I'll settle for my client. As far as Gabrielle's concerned, her husband ought to be able to watch out for her.
2: Her what?
1: Husband. She and Eric got married.
2: Now, there you are. You didn't tell me anything about that. Lord knows how much else there is you haven't told me. Pardon me. Don't go away.
3: Telegram. Sign here.
4: Thank you.
2: There you are.
3: Thank you, sir.
2: Now, I wonder what... Good Lord, this is positively corny. Listen to this, Bane. I appeal to you as a friend of my dead husband. Come immediately, Sunset Hotel Quesada. Trouble. Danger. Do not communicate. Gabrielle must not know. Signed, Gertrude Leggett. Spade.
1: Yeah?
2: Did you have this wire sent to me as a prank?
1: I was just going to ask you if you sent it to yourself as a prank.
2: I have it.
1: Hmm?
2: The key to the whole thing. It's a red herring.
1: I didn't think Fitzstephen would be able to hold out very long against his professional curiosity, and I didn't imagine he thought I would. I caught the next bus for Quesada. Quesada is a one-hotel town pasted on the rocky side of a young mountain that slopes into the Pacific Ocean some 80 miles from San Francisco. I got there at 11-something that night, stepped down from the bus and crossed the street to the Sunset Hotel.
5: All right, keep your shirt on.
1: Mrs. Leggett registered here?
5: What's your name?
1: Owen Fitzstephen.
5: Oh, she left a message for you. Said for you to wait right here and don't leave till she gets back.
1: Yeah, she say where she was going?
5: Oh, it's probably over visiting with her daughter and new son-in-law, new over through the cove.
1: How do you get there?
5: Well, you'll never be able to find it at night unless you went all the way around by the East Road.
1: Yeah,
5: Then, I'm sure, unless you knew the country.
1: Well, how do you get there in the daytime?
5: Well, you go down this street. You take the fork on the ocean side and follow that up along the cliff. It's easily enough found in the daytime, but you never in the world.
1: Okay. Heard you the first time. So I waited until morning. Stupid me. I found the road out to the point, but it had never really been a road. The side of the ledge became steeper and steeper until the path was simply a narrow shelf on the face of the cliff. The cliff that sheared off 150 feet or more to ravel out into the ocean. A breeze from the general direction of China was pushing fog over the top of the cliff, making a noisy lather of seawater at the bottom. Rounding a corner where the cliff was steepest, I chucked my cigarette over the edge and watched it spin downwards. And that's when I saw it. I had to go waist deep into the Pacific to lift the body. I got my hands under the armpits, found solid ground for my feet, and dragged it up beyond the high tide mark. It was Gertrude Leggett. Somebody came staggering down the beach to meet us.
6: She dead?
1: Yeah, Gabrielle, she's dead.
6: Oh, the witch is dead. Hey, take me back to town, will you? Buy me a drink, huh?
1: Sit down there. Sit down.
6: What's the big idea? Don't you know I'm sick?
1: Somehow I don't think you're that sick. I think you could make some sense.
6: Sense? That's a laugh. You don't know me. I've never been able to think clearly the way other people do. No matter what I try to think about, there's a fog that tries to get between me and it. You understand how horrible I can become going through life like
1: nuts.
6: That?
1: Nobody thinks clearly, no matter what they pretend. Thinking's a dizzy business. A matter of catching as many of those foggy glimpses as you can and fitting them together the best you can. The trouble with you is you've been enjoying your misery. You've been so busy trying to prove that you're nuts, it's a wonder you haven't really driven yourself nuts.
6: How do you know I haven't?
1: Because you're too anxious to admit it.
6: All right, I'm sane if you want it that way. I'm just evil. There's something black inside me.
1: What was that again?
6: Something black. Everybody knows that about my family. My father, too.
1: Who told you that?
6: I always knew it. They say my real mother killed...

0: too.
1: Who told you that?
0: I always knew it. They say my real mother killed herself. But I know better. I know how to open the drawer where she keeps the gun. Every day, Gertrude lies on Mother's bed, and we play killing the witch.
1: Yeah.
0: And she comes in the night and bends over my crib. And she's changed herself, so she looks like Mother instead of the witch. But I know better, and I hold up the gun with both hands. It's very hard to pull with both hands. It's very hard to pull the trigger. But I must do it or the witch will eat me up. And then there's a big noise and red all over. And I can't get out. I can't get out.
1: Now listen to me. You were beginning to make some sense. Now don't run away from it. Gertrude was lying on your mother's bed. That's your stepmother?
0: Yeah. She was my nurse. She married Father.
1: Not so fast. How old were you when your mother died?
0: Four. Four and a half.
1: Did your father know about the game with the gun?
0: No, I don't think so.
1: Did anybody?
0: Gertrude said I must never tell anyone, because they'd send me away. And I never did. Not till I grew up. I was with Owen Fitzstephen.
1: Yeah.
0: I had a lot to drink. I told him. After that, he began seeing Gertrude. When finally my father died... But it didn't do her any good, because Owen really loved me.
1: Now, watch it. Now, let's get this straight. You'll have to straighten it out again later on with a doctor to help you. This is to help me. When you were a little child, Gertrude taught you that killing the witch game to use you as a murder weapon against your mother. Then she filled you full of ideas of guilt and fear so you'd keep quiet about it. When you told the story to Owen, he blackmailed your stepmother into knocking off your father. That made you feel responsible for his death, too, so you ran away.
0: Now, Gertrude's dead. I killed her, too.
1: You might, but I doubt it. Now, try and remember. Was Owen up here tonight?
0: I thought I heard his voice. But I hear voices sometimes. I'm hearing it again. Listen. Do you hear anything?
1: I didn't hear anything but the wind and the beat of the surf at first. When I did hear the voice, I sent Gabby for a doctor before I investigated. He was pretty badly mangled in the rocks. He'd fallen nearly as far as he'd pushed Gertrude, but was still alive. I made him as comfortable as I could, and finally he opened his eyes.
2: Hello, Sam.
1: You messed yourself up good.
2: Yeah. No more rocks for me.
1: Not unless you make Alcatraz.
2: You know, I had half an idea when you came to see me in San Francisco. That you were secretly nursing some exceptional, idiotic theory.
1: Thanks, Owen, but I never had any theory. Whole thing dropped into my lap.
2: Don't be too sure of that. Understand, at present, I admit nothing. Later on, if I'm forced to, the very number of my crimes will be to my advantage. On the theory that nobody but a lunatic could have committed so many.
1: Well, there's not so many, only Gertrude, your co-author of the murder of the late Edgar Leggett.
2: Nonsense. Crimes and crimes dating from the cradle. Even literature shall help me.
1: Not your own books.
2: Why not? Didn't the critics agree that the spindly stiff bore all the marks of authorial degeneracy? Evidence, son, to save my sweet neck. And I shall wave my mangled body at them. A ruin whose crimes and high heaven have surely brought sufficient punishment upon it.
1: Yeah, you'll probably make a go of it. Legally, you're entitled to beat the jump if ever anybody was.
2: Legally? You mean insane? Tell me the truth, Sam. Am I?
1: I think that's what they'll say.
2: But that spoils everything. It's no fun if I'm really cracked. No fun at all.
1: Period and a report.
3: Well, it just goes to show, doesn't it?
1: Now, there you go again, Effie.
3: I mean, if anything like that happened in real life, you wouldn't believe it.
1: You mean if anything like that happened in fiction?
3: Oh, no. The author is never the guilty party.
1: Well, this author was.
3: But that's not fair. The author is never supposed to be guilty of...
1: You're right. You're right, Effie.
3: He shouldn't be even a suspect. Maybe a red herring, but...
1: Type

0: that up, Effie.
1: Oh, all right, Sam. Anything else, Sam?
0: Yeah, phone the drugstore and order some red herring. I mean, some aspirin.
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0: Come on in, Twinkletoes.
1: Well, here it is, Sam. And I like it even better than morgue fruit.
3: You did.
1: I mean, it's not so realistic.
3: Mm-hmm.
1: I like a romantic type story myself.
3: You
1: Lots
3: do.
1: Of atmosphere and psychology and those.
3: Oh, you've got to have those.
1: You really should be a writer, Sam.
3: You think so?
1: Of course, detective stories don't pay much.
3: No, that's true.
1: But if you write enough of them,
3: mm-hmm.
1: And look at all the material you've got.
3: No good. Never do for fiction.
1: But, Sam, there's already that radio series, The Adventures of You-Know-Who, Sunday Night.
3: That's what I mean. I don't make a penny out of it.
1: Well, it's your own fault. Sam, I don't want to seem critical, but if you played your cards right, you could have owned a piece of that show.
3: What? And follow Blondie? Go home, Effie.
1: I think I will, Sam, and just curl up with a good book.
3: All right.
1: I wonder who killed who.
3: Well, when you find out, don't let me know.
1: Oh, you know you can't wait.
3: No, I can't.
1: Good night, Sam.
3: Good night, sweetheart.

The Adventures of Sam Spade, Dashiell Hammett's famous private detective, are produced and directed by William Spear. Sam Spade is played by Howard Duff. Loreen Tuttle is Effie. 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Join us again next Sunday when author Dashiell Hammett and producer William Spear join forces for another adventure with Sam Spade, brought to you by Wild Root Cream Oil. Again and again, the choice of men who put good grooming first. This is Dick Joy reminding you to...

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0: presenting Orson Welles as the Third Man. The Lives of Harry Lime, the fabulous stories of the immortal character, originally created in the story The Third Man, with Zither music by Anton Karas.
1: I've got a story for you. A story about a canvas cloud, a tinseled world, a bloody murder. The Devlin, how it all happened in Taormina, which is in Sicily. I know it happened because I saw it. Call the story The Painted Smile. Stick around.

0: And now, Orson Welles as Harry Lime, the third man, in today's story, The Painted Smile.
1: I've always had a fondness for the exception that breaks the rule. Maybe it's because I like to break rules myself. Take a smile, for instance. One of the intangibles of life, so everyone says. But what about that smile of the Cheshire Cats? That grin hung around long after Puss had vanished. You call that intangible? Like the smile I'm going to tell you about. The horrid humor of that painted smile lingered long after the man who wore it was quite dead. As I'd come to Taormina for a holiday, the circumstances were ideal. I had some extra cash in my pocket, the climate was fine, and the local police were completely disinterested in me. But I no sooner entered my room at the San Domenico Hotel, was testing the mattress, as a matter of fact, when a long-bladed Sicilian knife whispered past my ear and wickedly winked at me from the bedpost. Since I was naturally somewhat curious, I turned on it quickly, and standing there in the doorway was a slim man with pale brown hair, pale monkey eyes, and the face of a tragedian.
2: Why, Tony, you old clown.
3: Harry, you old devil, what bring you to Taormina?
1: Money, money, old friend. The climate, a certain weariness. And this happens to be one of the last places in the world where Harry Lime is welcome. You?
3: Same old reason, the circus is playing here.
1: A circus in Sicily?
3: Mm-hmm.
1: Isn't that bringing coals to Newcastle, old man?
3: Not everyone is laughing and happy in Sicily, and clowning is my business. I was born to make people laugh.
1: A clown. Yes. Born the greatest clown man of them all.
3: No, Harry. I have a certain talent for crime, perhaps slate of hand, facility with a knife, but not the heart. I'm afraid I'm an honest man, Harry.
1: All the more reason to be my guest tonight, Tony. Share the pleasure. My first night in Taormina.
3: To the contrary, you shall be mine. I serve you Sicilian pasties for hot dogs, champagne for pink lemonade, introduce you to every freak on the midway, and seat you in a box for the main show. How would you like that, eh?
1: Yes, I'd like that. This night, I'll step inside your canvas cloud, old man, pop the enchanted peanut in my mouth, and enter the circus heaven of youth. Leave every gilded angel and tinsel queen I see, smell the animals, walk the sawdust stairway to the stars. Yes, Tony, I'll be happy to accept your invitation to the circus. And who could ask for a better host than a clown? We left the midway crowd, the lights and the barren calliope. The growl of jungle beasts came to me. We approached a small dressing tent. Then the clown humbly called for his friend.
3: Nola! Nola! Are you in there?
4: You again, Antonio? What is it?
3: I want to see you.
4: You will see me later. Go away.
3: But I have a surprise for you, Nola. A wonderful surprise.
1: The canvas flap snapped back and she stepped into the yellow glare of the lamps. Nola, hair as black as though it had been poured out of an ink bottle. Body sinuous, graceful, like a cat's. She was. Her ice gray eyes flared strangely when she looked at me.
4: So this is your wonderful surprise, Antonio.
3: Nola, this is Harry Lime, my friend.
4: I'm always happy to meet a friend.
1: The way she said it, the way she was looking at me, made it seem like we were all alone. Just Nola and me. Female. I also knew that Tony was in for a bad time. I think he knew it, too. He told me about it a little later while he was putting on his clown makeup.
3: So you feel sorry for me, Harry?
1: Well, I don't feel one way or the other about anyone, but if you fancy Nola for yourself, you're a chump, old man.
3: I know.
1: Oh? And you like to be kicked in the teeth, is that it?
3: Look at me, my friend. What is there about me for a woman to love? There is a great deal about Nola to love.
1: Mm-hmm. To admire, to desire, yeah. To love? Uh-huh.
3: You're forgetting something.
1: I am.
3: All clowns suffer.
1: Oh, yes.
3: Paint a smile on their face to hide a broken heart.
1: Ah, really, old man, don't be troubled.
3: Nola is like a fever in the blood, a disease. She's not good for me, perhaps, but the pain of loving her is better than the ecstasy of loving any other woman.
1: I agree with you, Tony. You never, never would have made a good confidence man.
3: You think the clown white has gone deeper than my face? That my thinking has become as theatrical as my profession? Perhaps. Ha! But the show is about to begin. Help me with my wig, Harry.
1: There you are.
3: Now, am I not the funny man?
1: Very funny.
3: See you later, my friend. Now, Antonio must go to clown and dance like a puppet.
1: Well, Nola pulls the strings. Laugh, brown laugh. Bush move. It wasn't a very big circus, but it looked like the greatest thing on earth to the folks in town, didn't it? They laughed at some of his antics till they cried, and the rude and odd of the trapeze performers, and gasped at Nola's anger. Then came the grand climax.
5: The lawyer has been arena! You have seen the beautiful Nola command the tigers, the pumas, the lions, like they were house kittens! Now you shall see the unbelievable! Antonio, the great clown, shall enter the cage of the black puma and make him dance!
1: And he did. He did. Going into the main animal cage, Tony pantomimed his bravery to the crowd. He cracked his whip, he strutted. He proved to himself, at least, that he was afraid of nothing on four legs. And then a smaller cage was rolled in and opened on the main cage, and another clown in the costume was a black puma sprang inside with Tony. First, my friend was terrified, and then he saw the puma was as frightened as he, and they made friends and waltzed around the cage together as the audience screamed with mirth. It was a simple event. But Tony's clowning was touched with genius. In his performance, there was all the posturing and heartbreak and fear of the world. And by conquering his fear in the shape of the puma, he put a happy ending to his story, and everybody went home happy. As everybody but Tony. I saw him after the show waiting for Nola. She ran up from the main tent, still carrying her animal, but...
3: Nola! Nola!
4: Get out of my way!
3: But, Nola, I must talk.
4: Take your hand off me! Let me go!
1: A whip, cruel and quick as a puma's claw, cut across his face. I could see a livid wheel rising under his clown white. But Tony took it silently. Just looked after Nola with things. And he saw me. Thanks for the show, Tony. It was swell, but the rest of the night's on me. Now let's do Tarmina, hmm? Like men.
3: You will excuse me tonight, my friend. Come to the hotel tomorrow.
1: I went back to my monastic cell to do some thinking. I say cell, call it that, because the Hotel San Domenico, Taormina, was in the 16th century a monastery. Now in the 20th century, it's a very un-monk-like character walked its sacred tiles and pondered on human passion. And then I had no reason not to answer the door. Yeah? She was small. Very young. Very dewy. You know, the moonlight for hair and stars for eyes sort of thing.
6: You are Mr. Harry Lyon.
1: I am.
6: I am Therese.
1: It's enchanting.
6: You will invite me in. I would speak with you.
1: Well, I can't imagine a more satisfactory conversation.
6: I will sit here.
1: If you like. It's all very femme fatale, very intriguing, but how do you happen to know my name?
6: I asked the manager.
1: Hmm. And they do make things easy, if you mean it.
6: What?
1: It's unimportant.
6: I just arrived at the hotel a while ago. I am staying here, too.
1: Alone?
6: Oh, yes.
1: I see.
6: You do know Antonio Vega?
1: I don't. You're another one of his girls, is that it?
6: I am his only girl.
1: Oh, of course.
6: I am his daughter. The manager told me that Papa was here to see you this afternoon. He said you were his old friend. Is that so funny?
1: No. Don't start that again.
6: I came to you, Mr. Lyon, because I could not find Papa. He wrote to me he was going to be here. He is a traveling salesman, you know.
1: Oh, no.
6: So when school closed for vacation, instead of staying there as usual, I thought I'd come here and surprise Papa.
1: Papa and me, hmm?
6: Hasn't he told you about...
1: Yes, of course.
6: Then you know where he is. I can go to him.
1: Well, as it so happens, your father's coming to the hotel tomorrow. Why don't you wait for him here and really surprise him, hmm?
6: What a wonderful idea. Oh, Mr. Lyon, I could kiss you.
1: Oh,

0: Now, Orson Welles, as Harry Lime, the third man, continues in today's story, The Painted Smile.
1: Teresa didn't know her father's real profession any more than I'd known until we had a daughter. My clown friend was beginning to interest me more and more. A man of many lives, one of those still waters run deep boys. But in spite of the sheltered life he'd lavished on Teresa, she'd walked into the finest emotional trap the devil himself could set. What to do? I breakfasted with the young lady on the terrace. Well, they're popular. They're public.
2: Harry, is that you?
3: Oh, pardon me, you are busy.
2: Doctor! Oh,
1: kiss her, Tony. Go on. I'm sure I would if I had such a daughter.
4: Oh, it's so wonderful to see you, Papa. Be with you again.
2: Kitten, you should have stayed at the school.
4: You are not glad to see me?
2: Of course, my darling. But my work, you know, I have so little time. That is why I always visited you instead of you coming to see me.
4: If it's only one little minute of the day, it's worth it, Papa. Just to be near you.
1: Don't have a heart, Tony. She'll have me in tears.
4: Your cheek. Oh, Papa. What happened to your poor cheek? That terrible scar.
2: It was an accident, Therese. Another reason why you must not stay. It is impossible. You understand the situation, Harry.
4: What situation? Why should not a daughter be with her papa?
2: It is impossible. You will go back to school like a good girl. Yes, or to the relatives in Naples.
4: No.
2: Therese?
4: No. I will never leave you. Even if you don't want me around.
1: Well, just who won that round, Tony, old man?
2: What can I do, my friend?
1: Well, I'll tell her the truth.
2: And bring her shame? Therese thinks of me as a businessman, dignified, honorable. What would she say if her father told her that he was a clown?
1: You're going to have to tell her something.
2: I said I was an honest man, my friend. That isn't true.
1: What do? Pick the pockets of the other clowns?
2: I smuggle emeralds.
1: Again?
2: I smuggle emeralds. It was for her, Harry, Therese. How could I support her in such a fine fashion, good clothes, private schools, on the earnings of a clown in the wandering circus?
1: Thought about it much. Didn't even know your kitten existed, you see.
2: That is one of many things I haven't told you, my old friend. Forgive me.
1: Forgiven, but the emeralds.
2: You see, I've been very successful in the smuggling trade, but very careful. Over the years, I've saved a small fortune, and now I want to ask you a favor.
1: For the fortune? Anything, old man, for the fortune.
2: It's for Therese when she reaches 21. If anything should happen to me before, see that she gets it.
1: Now, why be so morbid?
2: The way things are lately, you know, Harry, with my life, with Nola, I think my luck's changed.
1: Well, how do you know I won't keep the fortune for myself, old man?
2: The same way I know you won't inform on me to the police.
1: You figure this part's too smart to call the kettle black.
2: That's one way of putting it. Come to the circus tomorrow night, Harry. I'll show you where my savings are hidden. Mm.
1: And Therese?
2: Therese, I will think of something. Better her heart should break a little now than learn the truth about me and then.
1: I'll meet you tomorrow night, too. I didn't like the way things were going. Not that Harry Lyon is averse to learning the exact location of a man's fortune, but this particular collection of moolahs seemed to have apparently too many strings attached to it. However, I decided to let tomorrow take care of itself. I was deep in the arms of Morpheus when. Oh. Yeah. Yes. What the devil do you mean, waking a man up in the middle of the night?
5: Mr. Lime. Mr. Harry Lime.
1: Who's calling?
5: This is Signor Borgia, Questore of Taormina, Department of Public Safety.
1: The police?
5: And it is not midnight, Mr. Lime, but 9 o'clock in the morning.
1: Well, that's a matter of opinion, sir.
5: You will do me the great favor of coming to my office within the hour.
1: I'll do nothing of the sort, Borgia, as I told you.
5: You will come, or you would have been come before. You are already under surveillance.
1: Well, I'll do you the great favor, Questore Borgia.
5: Your generosity is exceeded only by your wisdom, Signor. Within the hour.
1: I never argue with a policeman on the telephone, beyond a certain point. When he bears the name of Borgia. Well, then in Taormina, do what the Taormaniacs do, I suppose. I visited the Questore. I found him a small, alert man, all spit and polish. He eyed me like a hungry robin views a fat worm.
5: Sit down. Sit down, Signor Lyon. You are a friend of Antonio Vegas?
1: Oh, many friends, I should think.
5: Too many.
6: At one time, this Vegas was in your profession. A confidence man.
1: Tony's a good clown.
6: And a smart one. His buffoon makeup hides more than the proverbial broken heart, doesn't it?
1: Does it?
6: Vegas had the smuggling ring, emeralds. Are you trying to tell me you know nothing about the traffic?
1: I've never dabbled in emeralds, Borgia, old man. They're too hot for my blood.
6: You refuse to admit that you are in partnership with Vegas?
1: If what you've said is true, well, I wish I was.
6: Do not try to warn me, your friend. He will never leave Taormina.
1: Well, there are worse places to live.
6: Good morning, Signor Lyme.
1: Good morning. You mean I can go now?
6: It does.
1: Am I still under surveillance?
6: Yes. Why?
1: Well, my holiday mood, that's all. Hope your bloodhounds are broad-minded. Good morning.

0: How is it that I always get into these things? Here I was about to do Tony a favor. No profit in it for me. Went to his dressing room that night, and he showed me his fortune. All tucked away under a false bottom of his costume trunk, and all in American bills of high denomination. It's a pity to see it lying there, just doing nothing.
1: Now that you know where the money is hidden, I'll replace the bottom.
0: Well, old boy, I still say I'm not in this. It's not my kind of caper. Send the nest egg to the relatives in Naples. Hmm?
1: I don't trust them. You know how it is with good people. Yeah. Sudden wealth may change their natures completely. Whereas you...
0: Say no more, man.
1: And here is something else for you to see. Hidden in this bladder I use for one of my props.
0: Good cut. Some of them are as big as robin's eggs.
1: I deal in nothing but the finest merchandise.
0: What about that? Who's your fence?
1: Nazetti.
0: The best.
1: I find him to be the best.
0: Tony, you're one of the few men I've ever underestimated.
1: Who would suspect the clown?
0: Yes, but I must warn you, Tony, that there are some...
2: You say Mr. Vegas is in this tent?
1: Si, signorita.
0: Yes, yeah, she must have followed me here.
1: Quick, help me hide these.
0: Yeah.
2: I have found you.
1: Yes, Therese, you have found me. And now you know what your father really is.
0: He's the best...
2: A clown. I think it is too wonderful. Oh, Papa, did you think I would look down on you because you were a clown in a circus? It is much finer than a traveling salesman. You are angry because I found you out?
0: Well, I should have.
1: What can I do, Harry?
0: I guess give her a pass to the show. I'll take charge of her.
2: Oh, thank you. Thank you. What can I do to...
3: Am I intruding?
1: Nola.
0: There were no introductions. I took Teresa out of it. Before we left, I caught Nola's eyes on the emeralds. They narrowed like a cat's. Around gems as well as men. And that bothered me. The climate of Taormina had suddenly become very unhealthy. We would have quit the place that night if Borgia's bloodhounds hadn't been guarding every point of exit.
2: Why is Papa going into that animal cage, Mr. Light?
0: Oh, it doesn't. He's pretending to use a cat training, you know, like Nola. See how brave he is.
2: Oh, how funny he is.
0: Yeah.
2: How wonderful is my Papa.
0: Oh, he's great. Tony's funniest routine began. He's giving the greatest performance of all his life because he brought it to the audience. The puma cage was wheeled up to the main cage and the door opened. Out came the puma. But no costume found this way. A very large, very live, and very vicious cat sprang into Tony's cage. It stood there a moment, lashing its tail and blinking in the lights. In that moment, before it sprang at my old friend, I saw Nola's face watching from the tent entrance. Her eyes wide, her lips drawn back in an animal smile. Her hands stretched before her like claws, about to attack.

0: was over very quickly. Once I was glad to see the police. Fuelman was shot and killed. Nola was apprehended. What was left of Antonio Vegas was taken to the hospital tent. As I said, he found a way out of town. A hard way.
1: Try to keep it.
2: No, it was no accident. Like this scar on your cheek. She did it. She did it.
3: I did nothing. It was an accident. Somebody switched the cages.
4: What do you mean?
0: Well, Professor Borgia, I think I can prove differently. It was
4: you, Signora.
0: Accident at all.
3: He lies?
0: Antonio Vegas is my friend, Signora. You understand that word, friend? Why should I lie? I saw you switch the cages deliberately.
3: No, no, I did not. I did not.
0: And I know why you did. Because of jealousy.
3: Jealous? Of that clown?
2: Stop it! Stop it! You shall not laugh at my father!
1: Thank you. Thank you, Harry.

0: And now, Harry Lawrence.
1: I think somebody before me once pointed out that women are very curious creatures. You take Lola, for instance. Lola was quite prepared to murder the man she loved, just out of a fit of jealousy. Some women, of course, indulge in a more refined and less dangerous form of vengeance. They arrange matters for the men they love so that life just seems like death. I sometimes wonder what life would be like without women. So quiet and peaceful. So very, very dull.

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6: Ladies and gentlemen, for a more authentic presentation, portions of the program you are about to hear were actually recorded on the scene. The story you are about to hear is true. Only the names have been changed to protect the innocent.
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6: You're a detective sergeant. You're assigned to robbery detail. A gang of holdup men have been running loose in your city. They've committed more than a dozen robberies. They're heavily armed, quick to shoot. Your job, stop them.
8: If you want a long cigarette, smoke the best of all long cigarettes. Smoke Fatima. Fatima is the long cigarette which contains the finest Turkish and domestic tobaccos, superbly blended to make Fatima extra mild. And that's why Fatima has a much different, much better flavor and aroma than any other long cigarette. That's why Fatima is doubling and redoubling its smokers. So, if you want a long cigarette, smoke the best of all long cigarettes. Smoke Fatima.
6: Dragnet, the documented drama of an actual crime. For the next 30 minutes, in cooperation with the Los Angeles Police Department, you will travel step by step on the side of the law through an actual case from official police files. From beginning to end, from crime to punishment, Dragnet is the story of your police force in action.
9: It was Saturday, July 21st. It was hot in Los Angeles. We were working the night watch out of robbery detail. My partner's Ben Romero. The boss is Thad Brown, chief of detectives. My name's Friday. I was on the way back from the record bureau, and it was 6:55 p.m. when I got to room 27A. Robbery detail.
10: Hi, Joe. You ready?
9: Let's go.
10: Where do I dump this top coat? There. It's too hot out tonight for that.
9: Yeah. The rest of the guys take off already?
10: Yeah, we better hustle.
9: How many men are working this thing tonight?
10: Must be at least 50, covering every drugstore in the South Central area.
9: Uh-huh. Which one did we draw?
10: Naomi and South Alameda, Rex Pharmacy.
9: Yeah.
10: Parking lot across the street, we can cover the pharmacy from there.
9: We better check out a Thompson from the business office first, huh?
10: It's a good idea. We might as well be ready. They are.
9: Who got the tip the gang was moving into the south end of town?
10: Johnny Powers, one of his informants.
9: Okay, here we are.
11: Business office, Blair. Yeah, I'll take care of it.
10: Thanks.
9: Hey, Blair, do you want to check out a Thompson for us?
11: Okay, Friday. Have you
9: done any? Yeah, kind of.
11: There's a sign-out book.
9: Thank you.
10: Hey, you might as well give us a shotgun while you're at it, Blair.
11: Okay. Check these out for an hour. Sounds like a busy night for you fellas.
9: Maybe.
11: Thompson's okay. So the shotgun.
10: Want to sign up for the shotgun too, Joe?
9: Yeah. Okay. One Thompson submachine gun, one shotgun. You got those serial numbers there, Blair?
11: Yeah. That Thompson, 67811.
9: 67811. Yeah.
11: Shotgun, 655228.
9: 228. Okay. Signed, Joe Friday. Serial number 2288. Ben Romero. What's your serial number, Ben?
10: 2633.
9: Oh, yeah. 2633.
11: Six shells for the shotgun, 50 shells for the Thompson, okay?
9: All right, I'll sign for him. Okay.
11: Gang's pretty rough, I understand. Gun heavy.
9: Yeah, that's what they tell us. Okay. Here's the book, all signed.
11: Okay. There you go. A lot of firepower there.
9: Yeah. Hope you don't have to clean them when we bring them back. We went down to the basement of the city hall, picked up our car, 80K, and drove out to Naomi and South Alameda Streets. We located the parking lot and pulled in. There were four other cars parked in the lot so we wouldn't be conspicuous. Ben and I got in the back seat out of the light. From our vantage point, we had a clear view of the entrance to the Rex Pharmacy across the street. We had the shotgun and the submachine gun on the seat beside us. We listened to the calls coming on the radio, and we waited.
0: There's
10: no cooler here than this in the office.
9: Yeah. Hot and sticky, huh?
10: Yeah. Faber says it's going to be worse tomorrow.
9: Roll down your window, will you, and get some air in here?
10: Yeah, huh?
9: The pharmacy isn't doing much business. Not more than a dozen people in there in the last hour.
10: No soda fountain, I guess. Sure is hot.
9: You have to talk about it, huh?
10: Hey, hell.
9: What time you got?
10: 10 minutes to ten.
9: No smoke?
10: No, thanks.
9: Yeah, I'll get it. If that gang's gonna show up here, I wish they'd get it over with.
10: Fellas might have got a bum tip.
9: Well, the gang hasn't missed a weekend for 2 months.
10: I wonder how much time the average cop spends waiting.
9: I don't know. Put it all together and make a fine vacation.
10: Mm-hmm.
9: What do we do? Sit this out till the pharmacy closes?
10: Yeah, 2 a.m. Oh, it's hot.
9: Yeah. Midnight came and passed. The traffic on South Alameda thinned out. Only an occasional customer entered the pharmacy across the street. Ben kept complaining about the heat. We waited.
10: Well, that's it, Joe. Air, go to the lights. Drugstore's closing.
9: Yeah, the guy's locking the doors. There he goes.
10: We might as well shove off, too.
9: Yeah. Let's get in the front seat.
10: There's not much call for this shotgun tonight.
9: Well, there's no use checking it in. Same duty to mine, eh?
10: Mm-hmm.
12: Attention, all units. All units in the vicinity of 8th Hill, on the corner of Hill and Geneva Alley, the 211 shooting, code 3.
10: Hit the light.
9: Yeah, come on, let's roll. Sunday, July 22nd, 2:15 a.m. Ben and I pulled up at the Merchant Security Trust Company on the corner of South Hill and Geneva Alley. Two patrol cars were already on the scene, and four uniformed officers were trying to keep back a crowd of people who had gathered at the top of a flight of marble stairs, which led off the street, down one flight to the bank's night depository. At the bottom of the stairs, an elderly man was sprawled out face down, his right arm twisted under him. The man was dead. Ben counted five bullet wounds in the victim's back. We interviewed the only witness, a young sailor.
13: My name's Vasey, Sergeant. Don Vasey, quartermaster, second class. Here's my ID card.
10: You saw the shooting, Vasey?
13: I was about a half block away. I just came out of the bar down the street there, the Top Hat.
9: Yeah?
13: Had a couple of beers, and I left, and I started walking back to the hotel.
9: When was that?
13: About five after two.
9: Mm-hmm. Go on.
13: Well, before I got to the corner, I saw this man ahead of me. He crossed the street and headed over for the bank. Then this car pulled up, and some guys got out. They ran over to the man, and it looked like they were frisking him.
9: Yeah?
13: All of a sudden, I heard shots. The man ran for the stairs here, and it looked like he stumbled and fell. A bunch of guys jumped back in the car and drove away.
10: What'd you do then?
13: Well, I ran up to see what I could do for the old man. He was lying down there where he is now. Nothing I could do for him. I yelled for a cop.
9: Did you get a look at the men in that car?
13: No, I just saw him from a distance. Four of them, maybe five.
9: What about the car? Did you see the license number?
13: The last couple of numbers, that's all. 699. Couldn't see the rest.
9: Mm-hmm. What was it, a coupe or sedan?
13: A sedan, maroon color. It was a Pontiac, either a 1940 or 41.
10: You sure about that?
13: I used to own one back in Delaware, 1940 model. I sold it to my brother when I went in the Navy. I'm sure all right.
9: And you're sure about the number of men in the car?
13: Oh, yes, sir. Four or five, no more.
9: I see, thanks. Well, will you drive back to the office with us and give us a full statement?
13: Sure, Sergeant, anything you say.
10: You can wait in the car, Vasey. We won't be long.
13: Sure.
9: Well, what do you think?
0: Oh, I don't know.
9: Drugstore gang?
0: Said there were four guys. Could be. No description.
9: Maroon car. Three numbers off the license plate.
0: Pretty thin.
9: Yeah. Looks like a hard summer. We completed our preliminary investigation. The coroner arrived and the body was taken to the county morgue in the basement of the Hall of Justice. The victim was identified as Walter Conroy, the proprietor of the Flowerland Dance Hall on South Hill Street. Together with officers Fremont and Hurst from Homicide, Ben and I spent most of Sunday tracking down employees of the dance hall and interviewing them. We sent a rush teletype to the Department of Motor Vehicles in Sacramento containing the partial license number, plus our scant information on the car which the suspects drove. Early Monday afternoon, Ben and I, along with Captain Ed Walker of Robbery Detail, met with Chief of Detectives Thad Brown.
14: What kind of a motive are you working on?
0: Robbery. The dance hall manager, Conroy, was on his way to the bank tonight depository when this bunch caught up with him. He had the night's receipts with him from the dance hall.
14: How much did they get, Walker?
15: $350. They missed over $1,000 Conroy had in an inside pocket.
14: No idea who pulled the stick up?
9: Could have been that drugstore gang.
14: Why them?
9: We haven't missed working a weekend night for 2 months. There's no sign of any other job that they might have pulled Saturday.
15: Just a hunch, Chief. Nothing to go on. We'll have to guess our way for a while.
14: Sacramento checking the description of the car, the numbers off the license plate?
0: Yeah, ought to have an answer this afternoon.
14: Any leads on the drugstore gang at all?
15: Plenty. None of them good. Suspects are loaded down with guns. That's all we know.
14: Excuse me. Brown speaking. Just a minute. Friday speaking.
16: Okay, thanks. Reach it over here. Friday.
9: Yeah, Ralph. How many? Yeah. Okay, thank you. Well, I got an answer from DMV Sacramento about the holdup car.
15: What'd they say, Joe?
9: Well, they looked up the possible combinations of 1940 or 41 Pontiac sedans with the numbers 699 in the license plate.
15: Yeah?
9: 123 possibles to check.
14: Not much choice.
15: No car of that description on the hot list. The killer might be the legal owners.
0: 123.
9: Well, even after we check them, we still might not have the right party.
14: That's right. If we got a better lead, we'll work on it.
9: Nope.
14: Then ride this till it falls apart.
9: For the next 13 days, Ben and I, Fremont and Hurst from Homicide, plus a half a dozen other men, hacked away at the list of 123 car registrations, any one of which could have been issued to the holdup car. The color of the sedan didn't help us much to start with, since California vehicle registrations do not include the colors of the cars. After 14 days of gradual elimination of possibles, the field was narrowed to six. Then four, and then two. August 6th, Monday, 5:30 p.m. Ben and I were called to Thad Brown's office.
14: Gentlemen, you check out that last possible yet?
0: About 20 minutes ago. It didn't pan out.
9: What about Hurst and Fremont? They had one left.
14: Right here. Could be the answer.
0: Yeah.
14: 1940 Pontiac sedan, license number 4XA699. Last registration, San Diego.
0: Sounds good.
14: We teletype the San Diego police. They say the car's been sold to a woman out in Santa Monica.
9: Uh-huh. Anyone checked her?
14: Well, that's what I want you two for.
9: San Diego and Santa Monica. Well, it's in the right area.
0: Can't afford to miss now. I hope it's the right one.
14: Well, it's gotta be. Check it.
9: Ben and I checked the woman in Santa Monica, Mrs. Fielding. She told us that she had sold the car 6 months before to a friend who lived in Bakersfield. We contacted her friend. He told us the car had been traded in by him to an auto dealer in Pasadena. We checked the dealer. He said the car had been sold off his used car lot 2 months before. The new buyer had given his name as Emil Thurston. Two names were given as reference, Lloyd Newton and John Lacombe. We ran a routine check through the record bureau.
17: Ran them through, fellas. Here's the packages.
0: Get a make for him?
17: On all three.
9: What'd you find on Thurston?
17: Let's see. Thurston, two-time loser, second time up to Q on five counts of armed robbery. On parole from Quentin now.
0: How about the other two?
17: Lacombe, let's see. Preston Reformatory, two terms, went up 3 years ago, violation of Dyer Act. He's on parole, too.
9: What about Newton? Did you make him?
17: Two terms in Oklahoma. They're looking for him now. Jump parole.
9: Can I look at that just a minute, Frank?
17: Oh, sure.
9: Sorry, I have all three of them. Take a look, Ben. Each one of the mama sheets on these three guys.
17: Yeah. Right here under General M.O., see?
0: Mm-hmm. Thurston, heavily armed at time of arrest.
17: Yeah. This one, Lacombe? Huh?
0: Heavily armed.
17: This one on Newton? Same thing.
0: Gun happy.
17: Yeah. Come on. At the time he purchased the car, suspect Emil Thurston listed his home address as 1517 North Hoover Avenue. Previous robbery victims positively identified Thurston and his companions. At 1517 North Hoover, the landlady also identified Thurston and his companions as tenants. She told us they drove a red sedan and they parked the car at a Temple Street garage. An immediate stakeout was placed on the apartment house and we started the canvas of Temple Street garages from Hoover Avenue down to Rampart Boulevard. At 4 p.m., Ben spotted the car in Donnelly's garage on Temple Street near Michigan Drive. The garage attendant told us that the owner of the car had given his name as Emil Thurston. We showed him the mug shots.
10: Yeah, used to park his car in here a while back. Then he came in yesterday morning with these two guys and said he wanted a paint job.
0: Doesn't look like he needs a paint job to me.
10: They offered me $20 extra if I do it in a hurry. He wants the car painted green.
17: When's he going to call for the car?
10: About 10 o'clock tonight. These jobs take time. He's not going to like it if the car's not finished.
17: 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Come on, Ben.
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17: ...7 p.m. Tuesday, August 7th. Chief of Detectives Thad Brown and Captain Ed Walker swung the entire robbery detail into action. The stakeout at the apartment house on North Hoover continued. An additional detail of men was stationed in a vacant store on Temple Street directly opposite Donnelly's garage. Donnelly's garage was a small family outfit, and the only spot from which we could cover it thoroughly without being seen was from a large paint locker set up against the right wall. The garage man cleared enough room so that Ben and I could fit into the locker in a half-stoop position. Two small latches were rigged up so that we could pull the doors closed from the inside. Four ventilation holes at the top and bottom of the doors provided us with peepholes. At 8 o'clock that night, Ben and I took our places inside the locker. The trap was set. We waited.
0: Can you see all right, Joe?
16: Yeah. It's hot in here. Stale air.
0: Tight fit. I'm getting a cramp in my shoulder.
16: Yeah. What time did that garage man say he closed?
0: 11 o'clock. This lousy paint smells.
16: Stuff it, man.
0: Hey, that car pulling in. Can you see the driver?
16: Nothing. Somebody getting gas.
0: Hope they show up. Wouldn't want this to go on another night.
16: Well, don't count on it.
0: Foot's going to sleep.
16: Why don't you stand still? What time you got?
0: Let me see. Get the light on in here. 9:10.
16: Thanks.
17: The popular conception of the working detective rarely includes a glimpse of his everyday run-of-the-mill duties. Filling out forms, conducting interviews, or waiting long, monotonous hours parked in a car or standing half-crouched in a garage paint locker. It's slow, dull, and tedious, and it's 95% of the police officer's job. By 10 o'clock that night, there was still no sign of Thurston and his friends. The cramped locker got more cramped with the passing minutes.
9: The air was thick with paint fumes. We waited. At 10:55, a taxi pulled to a stop in front of the garage. Three men got out.
10: You see him, Joe?
9: Wait till they step into the light. There's another guy still in the cab.
10: Here they come. There's the first guy.
9: Yeah, it's Thurston.
10: Fourth guy's getting out of the cab.
9: That looks like Newton, doesn't it?
10: That's him.
9: Yeah, it's Lacombe right behind. Fat guy. Here they come.
10: Sure do look before.
9: All right. Unlatch your door, but don't open it.
10: Yeah.
9: Quiet, Ben. What's the matter?
10: Match is stuck. Wait a minute.
9: Did you get it?
10: No, it's really stuck.
9: All right, tap it with your gun stock.
10: Yeah,
9: come on, easy.
10: Yeah. There. There it is. It's loose.
9: Good. Can you see where they are now?
10: Yeah. Talking to the garage man. Not looking this way.
9: No, they just stay that way, huh? You ready?
10: Okay.
9: Don't tip them off till we're right on top of them. Let them get away from that garage man, huh?
10: Right.
9: All right. Let's go. Approximately 25 or 30 yards separated us from the suspects. I glanced across Temple Street at the vacant store where Thad Brown and the other men were staked out. 25 yards is a long way to walk when you're approaching a murderer, and you know that he won't hesitate to kill you in order to escape. Ben flipped the safety off the machine gun. We were almost halfway across the garage, 15 yards away. Thurston turned and saw us.
19: Look out, Joe! Stop, Ben! I got one of them!
9: They ducked behind the car, went up the stairs, three of them.
19: Come on! Where'd they go?
9: Up the stairs.
19: Over! Stop!
9: Up this way, Joe.
19: Yeah, watch it, Ben. Get out.
13: They're somewhere back in that corner up there.
19: You're trapped.
9: Throw down your gun.
19: All right, Ben, give it over.

0: All right, Ben, give it over. Throw down your guns. Throw them down.
1: There are three of them.
0: Six of them. All right, now come on down with your hands behind your head.
2: Cover me, Ben. I'll frisk them.
1: Right. You up on the end. Get your hands in back of your head.
2: All right, stand still. All right, next one. Go on. Clean. All right. Look home.
1: Watch him jump. All right, you. Rest of you, stand back. Keep your hands up. You all right, Joe?
2: Yeah. Two more guns on him.
1: All right, you two, hold it. Here comes the chief.
3: Yeah, I'll get these guns together here.
1: Lacombe, he's not much of a fighter.
2: Not without a gun. The suspects were booked at different divisions to keep them separated. Emil Thurston and Lloyd Newton were taken to Hollenbeck Park and booked on suspicion of armed robbery and murder. John Lacombe was booked at Highland Park Jail on the same charges. The other suspect, who had been wounded in the escape attempt, was identified as Harold Steeves, 19 years old. He was treated for a leg wound at Georgia Street Receiving Hospital and then transferred to the prison ward at the county hospital. During the next 2 days, each of the suspects was questioned individually. Thurston, Lacombe, and Newton would admit nothing. The 19-year-old Steeves broke down and agreed to turn state's evidence. We took his statement to Chief of Detectives Thad Brown.
4: Gentlemen, what did the boy tell you?
1: Just about everything, boss. They pulled the drugstore holdups and they killed that dance hall owner, Walter Conroy.
4: Which one of them?
2: Well, the kid says Thurston shot him. He says Thurston's the gang leader.
4: Good. You finally got a count on those guns you took off them?
2: Yeah, 12 of them. Each one of them was ready to go, bullet in every chamber.
4: Did you get a complaint from the DA's office yet?
1: They were arraigned. Preliminary hearing set for Monday.
4: Fine. You got them in jail, I'll put them in prison.
2: The apprehension of the criminal doesn't mean the end of a case for a police officer. He spends just as much time helping to convict the criminal after he's caught. Evidence must be gathered and authenticated and presented to the district attorney's office. If confessions are possible, they must be obtained and put in order. The officer must also help out in formulating the case and in testifying at the trial of a suspect. On October 30th, almost 3 months after the Thurston gang was apprehended, they were brought to trial in Superior Court. It was a routine affair. Harold Steeves took the stand and told the story of the gang's activities. The victims identified the suspects and testified to the robberies. Both Ben and I took the stand and testified to the arrest and possession of guns by the defendants. We received no cross-examination. On the morning of March 2nd, the case went to the jury. Ben and I had lunch with Lieutenant Rombo from robbery in the City Hall cafeteria, and it was 5 minutes past one when we got back to the office.
1: Well, it sure was good soup today.
2: Yeah, it was a nice lunch. You want to check the mail?
1: I didn't yet.
2: Oh, I'll get it. Robbery Friday. Yeah? When? Right. Lacombe and Thurston. They just broke jail. Within 7 minutes, a dragnet for the escaped criminals had been thrown around the entire city. Chief of Detectives Thad Brown directed the operation. At 14 minutes past one, he called us to the photocopy room. The machines were turning out duplicate mug shots of Thurston and Lacombe for distribution at the rate of one every 4 seconds.
1: You want us to stand by, Chief?
4: For the moment, yeah. We got all the help we need on the street.
2: How'd they pull the break, anyway?
4: Slugged the deputy when he brought in their lunch. Used a steel leg from one of the benches in the prisoner's tank.
2: Yeah?
4: And they beat the deputy right into the ground, but he held on to Newton. He didn't get away.
2: Well, how'd Thurston and Lacombe ever get out of the building?
4: He's a real freak. They slugged the elevator man and got down to the basement.
2: Uh-huh.
4: The right then, an ambulance crew was wheeling a body in the morgue. The attendant left the ignition keys in the ambulance.
1: Shouldn't be too rough to track them if they're in an ambulance.
4: It's tougher than you think.
5: How those copies coming, Frank?
6: Fast as we can make them, Chief. Have another batch for you in a minute.
2: You had any reports at all yet, boss?
4: Couple. They're moving fast.
2: Frank, you want to get that? I can't see in this dark room.
5: Yeah, I'll get it.
7: Yeah? Chief Brown in there?
5: Yeah, Ed, come on in.
4: Now, Walker, what do you got?
7: Killer drawing, wasn't it?
5: Oh, yeah.
4: Now, what do you got?
7: Gas station out on Sunset. Lacombe and Thurston just held it up.
2: We picked up our car in the City Hall garage and drove out to the service station on the corner of Sunset Boulevard and Lorraine Drive. Detectives Ruiz and Stromwall from robbery were already on the scene.

0: escapees had abandoned the ambulance there, robbed the station of $56 in currency, and stolen a 1938 gray Packard coupe, license number 7-Robert-6336. 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It was 1:55 p.m.
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2: Get it up, Jim.
1: 6380 North Sunset at 211 in progress. 6380 North Sunset at 211 in progress. Code 3.
2: This is the 6100 block.
0: Yeah, come on.
1: 6380.
2: Yes, look,
0: maybe. Push it. Hey, that car pulling out up ahead there.
2: Gray coupe.
0: Wait a minute. 7-Robert, that's them.
2: Lights changing, they can't make it.
0: They're going through, they're skidding.
2: They hit the lamppost, broke it off.
0: All right, pull up, come on.
2: Right.
0: All right, let's go.
2: Lucky if they live through this one.
0: Yeah. All right, come on, help me with this door.
3: Yeah, all right.
0: Pull. All right, can you take him?
2: Yeah.
0: I'll get Macomb.
2: You look okay?
0: Please, yeah. No. Get Thurston out of here.
3: All right. Come on, you. Come on.
0: Yeah. All right, Lacombe, come on.
3: Give me a gun, I'll kill you.
0: Oh, sure you will. Come on.
3: I'll kill you.
0: All right, don't try to walk. How's Thurston, Ben?
2: Seems okay, a couple of scratches.
0: All right, sit down over there.
4: Lacombe, slug the guard.
2: It's funny. They don't look very tough.
0: They can't play their part. They haven't got their guns.
5: Just heard was true. Only the names were changed to protect the innocent.
6: On March 3rd, 1947, trial was held in Superior Court, Department 91, City and County of Los Angeles, State of California. In a moment, the results of that trial.
7: It's amazing how many long cigarette smokers are changing to Fatima. Here are the actual figures. New York Division.
8: Fatima sales up 132%.
7: Chicago Division.
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6: Emil Thurston, John Lacombe, and Lloyd Newton were convicted of first-degree murder and robbery and sentenced to life terms. For turning state's evidence, 19-year-old Harold Steeves received special consideration. As a result of the jailbreak, Thurston and Lacombe were convicted of assault and escape. They are now serving life terms in the state penitentiary. You have just heard Dragnet, a new series of authentic cases from official files. Technical advice for Dragnet comes from the Office of Acting Chief of Police, W.A. Wharton, Los Angeles Police Department.
9: Dragnet honors the city of Pasadena, state of California, and the men who make up the Pasadena Police Force, another of America's great law enforcement agencies. One of these men, Chief of Police Clarence H. Morris, traffic specialist and veteran police administrator, dedicates his life to making yours more secure.
7: Fatima Cigarettes, the best of all long cigarettes, has brought you Dragnet, portion transcribed from Los Angeles.
9: Be sure to hear songs by Morton Downey tonight on NBC.
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0: Yeah, danger is my assignment. I get sent to a lot of places I can't even pronounce. They all spell the same thing, though, trouble. But when I walk into the commissioner's office, I don't realize that this assignment's going to find me doing my level best to get blown up.
1: Morning, Commissioner. You sent for me?
2: Steve, as you know, our government has recently joined with Australia and New Zealand in a program of restoring and reconditioning certain strategic naval and air installations in the Pacific. Mainly anti-submarine bases.
0: Sure, what about it?
2: Lately, we've run into nothing but trouble down there on one of the islands. It slowed our construction schedule to a walk.
0: Sabotage?
2: Yes, last night a freighter was blown up at the docks in Rabaul, New Guinea. The ship was loaded with supplies and equipment to be delivered to the Australian project on Manus Island, as well as to our islands farther north.
0: Oh?
2: A dock worker is suspected of having caused the blast. He was spotted sneaking away from the ship a few moments before the explosion occurred. The Australians have one of their agents on the job, Dawes Malcolm. Check with him when you get to Rabaul. The two of you will work together. It's vitally important to all concerned we put an end to this sabotage and get our construction program back on schedule. Well, that's it, Steve. You got your assignment. Good luck.

0: The National Broadcasting Company is presenting Dangerous Assignment, starring Brian Donlevy in the role of Steve Mitchell, colorful two-fisted government agent. At all of those places of the world where danger and intrigue walk hand in hand, there you will find Steve Mitchell on another dangerous assignment. Here's a reminder about Thursday's entertainment schedule on most NBC stations. There's Comedy Fun with Robert Young, starring in Father Knows Best. Roy Rogers brings you Western adventure and songs from the Double R Bar Ranch in Paradise Valley. Ralph Edwards presents another mad and merry session of Truth or Consequences. And Eddie Cantor recalls his years in the entertainment world during his show business show. Judy Canova invites you to Mythical Cactus Junction for 30 minutes of fun. It's an enjoyable evening of great radio entertainment. So be sure to hear it all every Thursday night on the NBC Radio Network.
1: Sure, I've got my assignment. Get down to Rabaul in New Guinea and pick up the trail of a dock worker suspected of blowing up a freighter. He's our one and only lead to nail those responsible for sabotaging our program of rebuilding strategic bases in the South Pacific. It's noon Thursday when my plane lands at Rabaul, and Australian Special Agent Dawes Malcolm is there to meet me. Before I can catch my breath, he whisks me into another plane.
2: I'm sorry for the rush act, Steve. This concerns our duck friend, Kawi, the Malay who wrecked the freighter. I learned he'd hopped aboard a ship yesterday afternoon, a small copper trader headed north.
1: Do you know exactly where she's headed?
2: Yes, here, I have a map, I'll show you. He's down for this island here called Lita Sand. It's the fourth island in the chain.
1: Yeah, got a good head start on it.
2: Oh, he's already arrived in Lita Sand, I'm certain of that. I know the ship he was on, she's fast.
1: How big an island is Lita Sand?
2: Quite a large trading center. There's a village, shops, several big plantations. Chap could hide out for weeks.
1: You don't seem concerned.
2: I'm not. We'll have a line on Kawi 5 minutes after we land.
1: Such confidence. Hey, you own a Ouija board?
2: No. But I have a friend in Lita Sand who possesses the soul of a ferret. I've already contacted said friend and instructed to make inquiries. As good as owning a Ouija board, though, don't you think?
1: Sometimes better. It's early afternoon when our plane settles down on the island of Lita Sand. The place is not exactly a beehive of activity. A hot sun is beating down on the village and the streets are deserted. We hurry over to the trading post where we find Malcolm's rather large friend seated on a veranda. Large friend is comfortably settled in a wicker rocker, swatting flies with one hand and holding a tall, cool drink in the other.
3: Last of the heat. So help me, Hannah. I'm going to pack up and get me out of here one of these days.
2: You've been saying that for 20 years, Bella. You never go.
3: Oh, now you watch. One of these days, sweet pea. One of these days.
2: Quite. Steve Mitchell, Bella Draskin.
1: Hello.
3: Blasted fires. Oh, sit down, Steve. Fix him a drink, sweet pea.
2: How about it, Steve?
1: Yeah, I could use one.
3: You play pinochle, Steve?
1: Sure.
3: Hallelujah. You hear that, sweet pea?
2: I heard.
3: I'll send one of my boys to fetch the skipper of the Celibus Queen, and we'll...
2: Down, fella, down, down. We've got other things to do first. Here's your drink, Steve.
3: Pinochle players are hard to find on this blasted island. That Malay galoot you're after ain't gonna run away. We'll have time for a game if these blasted flies...
2: Where is he, fella?
3: Oh, out at the old Henderson place. Used to work for Jim.
2: Well, I thought that plantation was closed down.
3: Well, might well be, the way that Smith has run it. Joseph Smith, he calls himself. Ah!
2: New around here, isn't he?
3: Oh, moved in about 6 months ago. Don't know a thing about running the place, if you ask me. Only thing he knows how to raise is a thirst, and that's often. Already he's got the place up for sale.
1: And you say that Malay Kawi is out there now?
3: Yeah. Smith hired him. Glad to get him, too. Not many of the natives will work for him.
1: I'll run out there alone and sort of browse around. You said the plantation was for sale, Bella.
3: Yeah, but only a gent with a hole in his head would be interested.
1: So I've got a hole in my head. Malcolm, what sort of description do you have of the Malay?
2: Oh, he's a small man, approximately 5'2", slight build, wiry type. Usually wears dungarees and blue shirt, wool cap. A 3-inch scar along the right jaw.
1: Okay.
2: Bella...
3: Yeah. Blasted fly must be equipped with radar.
2: Now, how about giving Steve your car?
3: Oh, you're welcome to the old rattle trap, honey.
1: Thanks, Bella.
3: Here. You'll need this to start it.
1: Huh? A hairpin?
3: Lost the ignition key 10 years ago.
1: This'll start the car, huh?
3: After you stomp a few times on the floorboards. Yeah.

0: 5 minutes later, I'm wheeling Bayless two-tone Essex along the docks. I follow directions and turn into the jungle, head south. I whip along at the incredible speed of 10 miles an hour for the next mile or so, and then the jungle gets thicker, the road narrower, the bouncing bouncier. I round a bend and spot 3 people walking along the road ahead.
1: Hello there.
0: Hi. Is the old Henderson plantation far from here?
1: You are on the plantation now. I'm the owner, Joseph Smith.
0: Oh, my name's Mitchell. I heard your place was up for sale.
1: Oh, yes. Yes, it is, Mr. Mitchell. As a matter of fact, I'm showing these people the place now. Mr. Varney, Mr. Schuster.
2: A pleasure indeed, dear Mitchell.
3: How do you do, Mr. Mitchell?
0: Miss Devaney? Mr. Schuster?
2: Tell me, Herr Mitchell, you are an agent?
0: What?
2: A real estate agent? You wish to buy for yourself or is it for someone else?
0: Oh, no, for myself.
2: I see. The reason I asked, my fiancée and I have been looking for a suitable buy the past month with very little success. I thought perhaps if you were an agent, you might know of...
0: No, I'm sorry. I'm afraid I can't help you there.
1: Mr. Mitchell, I shall not be long. If you will drive on to the house and wait there.
0: Okay.
2: Coming, Elena?
3: Well, darling, if you don't mind, I'm tired. I think I will go back to the house if Mr. Mitchell will be kind enough to offer me a lift.
0: Sure.
2: Very well. Come along, Mr. Smith.
1: This way down the path. The plant is only 100 yards or so.
0: Hop aboard, Miss Tawny.
3: Thank you. Oh, this is wonderful, Mr. Mitchell. I could not have walked another step.
0: Well, keep your fingers crossed. I still have to start up this monster. First, a twist to the hairpin. Then, a 1, a 2, a 3, and away we go.
3: Oh, quite an automobile this, Mr. Mitchell. Yours?
0: I borrowed it in the village. Not much to look at, I'm afraid.
3: Oh, it is better than walking.
0: What do you think of the place?
3: I prefer to live in the city. Manila, Saigon, Singapore. Fine food, clothes, dinner parties, places.
0: Yeah, I know what you mean.
3: Oh, really?
0: I like to move around, see the world.
3: Have you seen much of it, Mr. Mitchell?
0: Quite a little.
3: A wonderful life to travel with the right companion.
0: Looks like a forward pass, but I let the ball drop for the present. We finally pull up at the main house and continue our conversation in the shade of the wide veranda. We're interrupted a quarter of an hour later by the arrival of a native worker jabbering excitedly. He keeps pointing toward the jungle, so I follow less than 100 yards from the house. He points to something in the brush. It's the body of a man. A man wearing a blue shirt, dungarees, and a very dead expression on his face. Yeah, it's Carwee, the Malay dock worker we've been looking for.

0: Sam Donlevy will continue his dangerous assignment in just a moment. 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
1: So I finally locate the Malay dock worker, Kawi, who sabotaged the freighter in New Guinea, but it's too late. Somebody's closed his mouth for keeps on Joseph Smith's plantation on the island of Lidasan, so I'm no closer to finding out who's trying to sabotage the construction of our defense bases in the area. Smith and Schuster returned to the plantation house along about then. I fill them in on what's happened.
2: Mitchell, I think you're trying to make something out of nothing.
1: A murder is nothing, Schuster?
2: I know these natives. It's probably a matter of revenge. They settle these things by a knife sometimes. Perhaps a woman was involved.
1: I see. Elena, did you ever see the dead man before?
3: Of course not.
1: Smith, you and Schuster were together showing him the plantation.
4: Well, of course. That is most of the time.
1: Most of the time.
2: Herr Smith left me for a few minutes, said he wished to inspect the water line.
4: Which I did, then returned to Schuster directly. See here, Mitchell, what's the meaning of all these questions of yours?
1: Nothing, Smith, nothing. I guess I'm just the nosy type. Rudy Schuster and Elena shove off for the village. I give them a few minutes lead while Smith gives me a sales talk on the plantation. I finally tell him I'm not interested and drive back to Bayless' place in town. Malcolm's waiting for me.
5: That's bad, Steve. That's our one lead on the person behind all this sabotage.
1: I know, Malcolm, but I've got a hunch if we find Cowie's killer, we've got our boy.
6: And this Schuster fella, I've seen him around quite a little for the last month. He's got a boat, and he's spread it around. He's looking for a plantation to buy.
1: That's right, Bela. Malcolm, I'd be interested in finding out all we can about both men.
5: Smith and Schuster? Right, we can contact Rabal over the Port Authority radio.
1: Good. Where's the Port Authority office?
5: Just down the street, near the waterfront.
1: Let's go. See you later, Bela.
6: You fellas hurry up. We'll get this over with, and maybe we can have the game of
5: pinochle. Right you are, sweetie.
1: How long have you known her, Malcolm?
5: Bela? Oh, several years.
1: She always been on the up and up?
5: As far as I know. Why?
1: Just wondering. She knew where Cowie was hiding out. She knew I was going to talk to him when I get there. He'd just been killed.
5: I see what you mean, old boy.
1: Just a thought. We send a message to Rabal asking for information on Rudy Schuster and Joseph Smith. Malcolm sticks around the office to wait for an answer. I wander along the waterfront.
7: Steve!
1: I turn around. Elena is waving to me from the deck of one of the boats tied up at the wharf.
7: From the board!
1: Okay, Elena. Hey, nice boat you've got here.
7: It's Rudy's.
1: He around?
7: Noisy in town. I'm so glad to see you, Steve. I'm still shaken over that murder. Here, let me pour you a drink.
1: Pitcher of ice water?
7: Martini.
1: You are shaken.
7: Oh, let's talk of pleasanter things. Here is your drink.
1: Thanks.
7: To us, perhaps?
1: Why not? That's a nice perfume you're wearing.
7: Toujours moi.
1: Hmm?
7: Always me.
1: That's a thought.
7: I'm leaving tonight, Steve. Always it seems I leave at the wrong time.
3: Yeah.
7: Unless maybe you don't want me to leave.
3: What about Ruthie?
7: Oh, Ruthie bores me. All he wants to do is poke around from one little island to another.
3: Looking at plantations, huh?
7: Mm-hmm.
3: You said you were shoving off tonight. Are you going on to some more islands around here?
7: Yes. Steve, if you don't want me to go...
3: Quite a coincidence, Elena.
7: What is?
3: The reason I came down here to the waterfront was to hire a skipper to take me around to some of the islands so I could look at some plantations.
7: Steve, why don't you come with us?
3: Do you think it'd be all right with Ruthie?
7: Ah, we'll see that it is. Please, Steve, you come with us.
3: Huh? Okay, Elena. Sounded like a good idea. I'm glad you thought of it. Yeah, right now the deal's working just the way I want it. If Schuster's involved, I want to stay close to him, and it looks like my best chance of doing that is Elena. I go back to the hotel, pick up my gear, and head for the Port Authority office. Malcolm's waiting for me outside.
8: We got a reply from our boss, see?
3: Let's have it.
8: They gave the plantation owner, Joseph Smith, a clean bill of health.
3: How about Schuster?
8: Not so clean. He's a former Nazi naval officer who was attached to the Imperial Japanese Navy during the war.
3: Well, well.
8: 2 months ago in Saigon, he was acquitted of murder on insufficient evidence.
3: Whose murder?
8: A former Japanese submarine officer.
3: Very interesting.
8: Yes, but how does it tie in?
3: Well, we're investigating sabotage of anti-submarine bases. Schuster was involved with a Japanese submarine officer. There's got to be a tie-in somewhere. Well, I ought to be finding out soon.
8: How's that?
3: I'm going island hopping with Schuster and Elena in their boat. She thinks it was her idea.
8: Oh, now, Steve, that could be dangerous.
3: It could also put me close to an answer.
8: All the same, you've got to be careful.
3: Yeah, I...
8: What's the matter?
3: Well, looks like you can quit worrying. Look out there near the end of the wharf.
8: Well... I don't see anything.
3: That's the point. They've gone.
8: Schuster's boat?
3: Yeah. When Elena told him I was going, he must have decided it was time to clear out. They can't have been gone long. Can you arrange a boat from the Port Authority?
8: Of course.
3: Come on. Once outside the breakwater, we spot Schuster's boat on the horizon. It's dark by now. We tail him to the vicinity of a small island, then... lose him. We circle the island.
5: This island is one that your government was planning a base on, Steve. They should have been working here by now, but the sabotage has slowed things up.
3: Wonder what Schuster would... Hey, hold it. See that little flare of light near the top of the island?
5: Where?
3: It's gone now.
5: Well, let's go ashore and have a look.
3: We move in closer, cut the engine, drift ashore. We work our way through the underbrush towards the place where I spotted the light. It's a big rocky hill rising up in the center of the island. We start climbing halfway up on a ledge that's hidden. Until you get right to it, we find what we're looking for.
5: Steve, it's the mouth of a cave.
3: Yeah. Look, a busted kerosene lantern. That's what caused that flare of light. Here's the sand they threw on it to put it out.
2: Why did they attack it, Mitchell?
3: Hello, Ruthie.
2: Keep your hands inside, both of you. It's my man Hans here who clumsily knocked over the lantern. As you see, we both have guns, and he is eager to make up for his stupidity.
3: Don't tell me you didn't bring Elena along.
2: I left her in port. The silly girl knows nothing of this.
8: So you're the one behind the sabotage, Schuster.
3: Slowing us down because you wanted time to find something that was on this island, right?
2: Right.
3: Something maybe in this cave? Did you find out about it from the Japanese officer whose murder you got away with in Saigon?
2: You don't miss a trick, Mitchell. Yes, I'd known about it for some time, but Nakata was the only one who knew its location. Took me quite a while to catch up with him, then to work my way here gradually so as not to arouse suspicion.
3: What is it?
2: Gold and silver, Mitchell. Taken from Java by a Japanese submarine in the early part of the war. Hidden here in this cave. $500,000 worth.
3: Nice haul.
2: And the two of you will help Hans and myself carry it down to the boat.
3: Then what?
2: Well, let us say that you will become so attached to this cave you will never leave. Hans, guard them while I locate the gold inside the cave.
9: Yeah.
3: Just a minute, Schuster.
2: What is it?
3: You seem to have figured out most of the angles. Could be there's one you've overlooked.
2: What is that?
1: You haven't been inside the cave yet. That Japanese officer you killed might still have the last laugh on you. Maybe he booby-trapped the gold.
2: Booby-trapped? Don't listen to him, Hans. He's just stalling.
1: Am I? Booby-traps have been rigged before.
2: Very well, Mitchell. I tell you what. I will give you the honor of going into the cave first. You can then find out for yourself.
1: Okay, sister. I'll go first.
2: Wait!
1: He realizes his mistake too late. I dive into the cave into one side. The shots go wild. He pounds in after me. I move fast in the dark, start a wide circle to get back to the entrance. I can hear him stumbling along behind me. I keep circling. I'm almost back to the entrance now. Then I realize I'm silhouetted in the moonlight.
2: Mitchell! Stay where you are!
1: I'm cooked. He takes a couple of side steps for a better shot, then... The explosion sends me sprawling out of the cave.
5: Steve, you okay?
1: Yeah. Hey, what about Hans?
5: He took his eyes off me at the explosion. I clipped him. What happened inside?
1: Schuster must have tripped the wire that set off the booby trap. Oh, brother. And me charging around there in the dark.
5: Yes. Well, I'm sure the gold wasn't damaged much. We'll contact the authorities in Java about it. But just one little question, old boy. How do you know about the booby trap?
1: Just one little answer, old boy. I didn't.
5: You what? Well, remind me never to play poker with you. Well, I expect you'll want to be getting back to port. Schuster said that Elena was still there.
1: Elena? Are you kidding? I just barely escaped from one booby trap. I'm going to quit while I'm still ahead.

0: Tomorrow's star, Brian Donlevy, will return in just a moment. 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
1: 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I get jumped.
0: And that will be Steve Mitchell's dangerous assignment next week. Featured in tonight's cast were Ben Wright, Martha Wentworth, Roy Irwin, Paul Frees, and Betty Lou Gerson. This is John Storm speaking. Dangerous Assignment, starring Brian Donlevy as Steve Mitchell with Herb Butterfield as the commissioner, is written by Bob Reif and Adrian John Doe and is directed by Bill Karn. Be with us again next week at this time when Brian Donlevy, starring in the role of Steve Mitchell, will embark on another transcribed Dangerous Assignment. This is NBC, the National Broadcasting Company.
2: 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Understand?
3: This is Orson Welles, speaking from London. The Black Museum. Here in the grim stone structure on the Thames, which houses Scotland Yard, is a warehouse of homicide, where everyday object, a magazine, a cigarette lighter, a student's lamp, a paperweight, all are touched by murder. Here's a letter, a familiar object, handwritten on a good bond paper, no imprint on the top, merely a date. A simple, single initial for the signature.
4: Do you notice the same thing about this letter that I do, sir?
5: Rather a well-formed handwriting.
4: More than that, this letter was written by an educated person. A very well-educated person. But for what a purpose?
3: Now today, that letter can be seen in the Black Museum.
6: From the annals of the Criminal Investigation Department of the London Police, we bring you the dramatic stories of the crimes recorded by the objects in Scotland Yard's Gallery of Death, the Black Museum.

0: Black Museum. Scotland Yard's Museum of Murder. Yes, interred in this place are countless memories represented by the objects on these shelves and these cabinets. Memories of terror, horror, and the night of the ultimate cruelty between man and man, the killing of one human being by another. Yes, here lies death. In serried, endless ranks, pitiful instruments, not only guns and knives and poisons and the cords of the garroters, but the simple things, spoons and cups and even, yes, here for instance is a baby's pacifier, complete with the ivory ring. Horrible, isn't it? Because dropped in a bedroom, it led to a woman who was a nurse. Dropped in a bedroom, it took that woman up the 13 steps to a hangman's noose. Here's the letter. The letter I told you about. The letter of today's story. This one begins innocently enough in a bank as a man steps to a teller's window.
1: Will you cash this for me, please?
2: Do we not, sir?
1: I have an account here. You can check the signature.
2: Yes, sir. That'll take just a moment.
0: So normal, so much in the ordinary course of daily business. The cashier goes through the files, compares the signature on the check with that on file, returns to his wicket.
2: Everything seems to be in order, sir. How do you wish the money?
1: 2 fives, the rest in £1 notes.
2: Very well. There you are, sir, if you'll count.
0: The customer counts the bills, nods that they come to the proper amount, and walks away out of the bank. A week or so later, in the office of the manager of that bank...
3: Of course, we understand how you feel, Mr. Holt. Mm. The cashier in question will be here in just a moment.
4: One would expect a bank to protect a depositor with more care. 3 forged checks, each one successively larger.
3: Apparently, the forger felt himself safer each time.
4: Apparently. If I hadn't requested my statement and the voucher ahead of time this month... This might have gone on almost indefinitely.
0: Mr. Holt drums his fingers angrily on the manager's desk. Both men sit silently, awaiting the arrival of the cashier.
2: You sent for me, sir?
3: Yes, Hollingsworth. Your initials are on these 3 vouchers. Do you remember the man who cashed these?
2: Yes, sir. A quiet sort. Very dark. Seemed on the tallish side.
3: Nothing at all like the gentleman sitting here.
2: Oh, not at all.
3: Ah, I see. Well, this gentleman is Mr. Holt.
2: But I compared the signature, sir. Our usual routine. Is this a case for the police, sir?
4: It certainly is. And I intend to see to it that the police find the perpetrator of this forgery.
0: Forgery. Apparently quite a clever job of it. After all, the cashier did compare the signatures, and the cashier was honest. No question about that. What then did Scotland Yard have to say about it?
1: May I ask, Mr. Holt, if you've written any letters recently to anyone you don't know?
4: I'm a solicitor, Inspector. I have a great deal of correspondence.
1: Of course. Let me ask you something else. Have you made any debt collections within, say, the past 6 weeks?
4: Well, now, let me think. Yes, there was that Mr. Arthur. He'd had a bit of a difficulty with Mr. Harris. Asked me to write a letter. A lawyer's letter, you understand, Inspector.
1: Yes, of course. Go on, sir.
4: I wrote the letter. Mr. Harris paid his debt at once. About £50 it was. I deducted the usual fee and remitted the balance to Mr. Arthur, that was all.
1: But you signed the letter yourself.
4: Of course.
1: It's not a new trick. But it's been used quite often lately.
4: I'm afraid I don't follow, Inspector.
1: That's how the forger obtained your signature to trace our copy.
4: What? But that's...
1: Quite simple. Yes. And the chances are that neither your Mr. Arthur, whom you saw, nor Mr. Harris, whom you did not see, neither one of them was the forger, as we've come to call him.
4: Then you had similar cases?
1: Many of them.
4: And no trace of the culprit?
1: Never a trace, nor any link. He knows what he's doing, this fellow.
4: Clever. In a diabolical sort of way.
0: Clever, in a diabolical sort of way. Well, you can fight this sort of cleverness with only 2 weapons. Patience and vigilance. Sergeant Burkey of the Yard was both patient and vigilant. Stationed in a bank as one of the searchers for the forger, the sergeant heard...
5: Will you cash this, please? The name is Forsyth.
2: Beg pardon? Aren't you James Olsey?
5: My name is Forsyth.
2: Sorry, I saw you identified in the Mason case. Your name is Olsey. I'll have to ask you to come with me. My credentials...
0: The sergeant took Mr. Olsey to the yard. There, Inspector Dodson proceeded to the questioning.
1: You knew that check was a forgery, didn't you, Olsey?
5: No, sir, I didn't.
1: I see. You were just doing a busy man a favor, running to the bank to cash a check for him.
5: That's it. Exactly right, Inspector. He promised me £0.50. He did for me trouble.
1: I can hardly believe that. You, with your record, trusted like that?
5: Some folks trust me.
1: No doubt. Any questions, Sergeant?
2: Yes, sir. Look here, Olsey. Where were you supposed to deliver the money?
5: Carter and Company Limited, Queensbury Building, to Mr. Forsyth. Same name as was on that check. That's all I know. Except I'm out half a quid and in trouble besides.
6: No use, Sergeant. There'll be no Forsyth at Carter and Company. Let this fellow go. He's telling the truth for once. The man we want is the forger.
0: Another blank. No link to the man whose mind was planning all this cleverness. Of course, they did learn one more fact about his operation.
6: Just before we close the file, I think we might check up and see if we can learn anything from the real Mr. Forsyth.
7: I'm a police officer. My credentials, ma'am.
8: Oh, I expect you want to see my husband.
7: Well, if you please, ma'am, we're making a few inquiries.
8: Yes, come in.
7: Thank you.
8: We've had nothing but visits from the police ever since this forgery business. As if it wasn't bad enough already with the burglary last month and all that.
7: What was that? The burglary, did you say, ma'am?
8: That's right. Here's a policeman to see you, dear.
9: Oh, good evening. What can I do to help you?
7: Oh, I think your wife has already supplied the answer to the question I was going to ask you, Mr. Forsyth. I understand you had a burglary last month.
9: That's right, but there was nothing much stolen, just a few trinkets, nothing valuable.
7: Oh, anything else?
8: Why, yes. Don't remember, dear. They took your checkbook.
9: Oh, yes, yes. Rather silly things, you.
7: No, sir. Not so silly as you'd think. Now, here are the particulars, sir.
6: Thank you. Have you compared them with the information we have already on the forgery case?
7: Yes, sir. The check that Halsey tried to cash came from the stolen book.
0: Who was this forger? This mind which covered all trails to itself? Somewhere, somehow, the correct thread which would lead to the center of his web must be picked up somewhere.

0: I believe some money has been placed on my credit here from my bank in London. The name is Harrison, Charles Harrison.
1: I'll see Mr. Harrison. Just a moment, please.
2: You know how this is done, of course. You deposit money in one bank in, say, London. Notice the draft is sent at the depositor's request to a branch of the same bank in another city. You arrive in that city, identify yourself, and receive your money. Usually it's a fair amount, too large to travel with.
1: How much is this draft in yours, sir?
0: £250.
1: The amount's correct. It was deposited in our London office by Mr. Harris Thompson.
0: That's right.
1: With instructions to pay to him in person.
0: I'm here. Wish identification, I have it.
1: But you're Mr. Harrison. Charles Harrison, you said so a moment ago.
0: I'm Harris Thompson. I see, perhaps the London branch made a mistake. I'll get in touch with them and come back tomorrow. Sorry to have bothered you.
3: I caught your signal, Barclay. Is something wrong?
1: That fellow there, sir, just going out the door, gave me two different names while he was trying to collect on this draft.
3: Some kind of swindle?
1: I can't say, sir. The order came down from London in perfectly good order. There are £250 up there. It's a bit strange. And he behaved oddly. Gave his name as Harrison.
2: It was quite simple. Quite simple, really. Money had been deposited in London. The man who was to draw it in Yarmouth would thereby acquire the appearance and reputation of wealth and honesty. When he returned with a new forged draft, it would be honored. It's a neat scheme. But the fellow mixed up the names. The Yarmouth Bank reported to the Yard. Inspector Dodson came calling.
4: We'll get out a pickup order. It might be well worth our while to talk with this Harrison Thompson, whatever his name is.

0: Yes?
1: Does Mr. Harris Thompson live here?
0: What name?
1: Harris Thompson.
0: No, doesn't live here.
1: Oh, that's a pity. I had something for him.
0: Oh, what was that?
1: Something important.
0: Could you leave it?
1: Well, no, I've got to give it to him in person. Confidential, you see.
0: Oh. Well, wait a minute.
2: Yes? What do you want?
1: Are you Mr. Harris Thompson?
2: Who are you?
1: Never mind who I am, Mr. Harris Thompson. I have a warrant for your arrest.
2: My name isn't Harris Thompson.
1: That's something we know already, Mr. Rafe.
3: All right, Rafe. You tripped yourself. You know that now.
2: My name is Harris Thompson.
3: Stop it, Rafe. Your fingerprints are in file in criminal records. We know your name.
2: My name is Harris Thompson.
3: It'll go a lot easier with you if you admit the truth.
2: My name is Harris Thompson.
3: And that's all you'll say?
2: My name is...
3: All right. We've heard it before. Lock him up, Sergeant. The charge will be attempted fraud and larceny.
2: Come along, Rafe. Perhaps you'll change your mind.
4: With Rafe Harrison Thompson safely away in the Yarmouth jail, Inspector Dodson, in company with several Yarmouth policemen and the manager of the bank, visited the man's lodging.
5: I must say, Inspector, when you search a place, you are quite thorough.
3: Just a routine, sir. Does this make any sense to you?
5: Dear friend, there is no doubt your error at the bank, while understandable, was quite grave. However, I expect to rectify it shortly. The bank has requested that Mr. Thompson come there personally to sign a new bit of paper, giving Mr. Harrison permission to withdraw the money in Yarmouth. I will explain later exactly what I want you to do. In the meanwhile, do not come up to London. Caution has always been and always will be my watchword. Trust me, sincerely yours, J. While this fellow is describing our regular procedure where identification is in doubt.
3: I see. Do you notice the same thing about this letter that I do, sir?
5: Rather a well-formed handwriting.
3: More than that. This letter was written by an educated person. A very well-educated person. But for what a purpose?
5: Yes, the phrasing is simple, but the words he uses, it's a little difficult to understand, isn't it? Why someone with education would involve himself in something like this?
3: Well, when we find Jay, we may have an answer to that. In the meantime, I think we may have our first direct link to the forger.
4: Well, today, as I told you, that self-same letter can be seen in its place in the Black Museum.

0: The words in the letter, signed simply J, told nothing new. The manner and style of its writing told many things. This J, possibly the long-sought forger, was a man of education and intelligence. A shadow figure using many other men to further his own designs. Seemed a kind of devil. But within a very few days, they learned he was at least a man.
1: So my cousin Rafe is in trouble again.
2: Yes, Mrs. Webster. And we would like to know the occasion of his visiting you.
1: I haven't seen him in 10 years. My own aunt's son, and not in 10 years.
2: Most of which he spent commuting back and forth in and out of prison. Why do you suppose he turned up now?
1: He wanted something. First I thought he turned a new leaf, but he wanted something. A convenience. Taken a room in Yarmouth. Would I, he says, receive his mail for him?
2: And you did?
1: Yes, Inspector, I did.
2: May I see whatever you have left of it?
1: I haven't anything. Rafe's friend came and asked for all his mail.
2: His friend?
1: Yes, sir. And how a man like that came to be friends with Rafe, I'll never understand. Well-dressed, nice-looking, and with a real refined manner.
2: Could you describe this man, Mrs. Webster?
1: I had a good look at him. Even talked to him. Fair as she was. Brown hair, nice blue eyes. About, well, my husband's size, and he's 5'8". Weighs about 170 pounds. A nice mouth. And I'll wager his hands never held a pick or shovel.
0: The second link, a description. Apparently a man of some means. Not particularly individualized, of course, but still, here was someone who could identify this Jay when he'd been found. As for Rafe, his fate was settled quickly.
3: Rafe Martin, you have been convicted of fraud, attempted fraud, and conspiracy to commit fraud. Have you anything to say before sentence is pronounced?
4: What for, your lordship? Your mind's made up. Nothing I will say can change it.
3: Very well. As you seem to be the dupe of someone with a great deal more intelligence than yourself, I've been tempted to lighten your punishment. However, your intransigent attitude towards the law enforcement officers in this case, your attitude in court, and your past record removed all such temptations. You are about to be committed to prison for the maximum time the law allows. 20 years hard labor. That is all.

0: An underling, a dupe, went to prison. Shortly after his arrival there at Dartmoor, Rafe had a visitor in his cell.
1: Surprised, Rafe?
2: Only if you were to be my cellmate.
1: Hardly that. But I may have the key which will unlock that door before you expect.
2: I make no deals with coppers.
1: 20 years is a long time. You'll be an old man when you get out.
2: What of it?
1: In fact, 20 years may be a life sentence for you.
2: Nothing I can do about it?
1: Isn't there? I think you know exactly what you can do about it.
2: I don't talk.
1: Your friend Jay didn't help you much in court, did he?
2: Why should he?
1: I don't think you owe him anything. Chances are he had the lion's share of all your little dealings, and now he's free to go right on while you are in here. Think about it, Rafe. If you change your mind, the water...
0: Rafe thought about it. Honor among thieves. To a point, perhaps. But the cold, bleak winter at Dartmoor was beyond that point. At least for Rafe.
2: All right, Inspector. But what's in it for me?
1: I think your sentence will be considerably reduced. You were convicted on 3 counts, Rafe. The time for each might be made to run concurrently instead of consecutively, without too much difficulty.
2: Is it a deal?
1: Well, I can't promise. You know how such things are, Rafe.
2: All right, I'll chance it. You never get him otherwise. He's too smart. He's a lawyer.
1: What?
2: That's right. Knows all the ins and outs, he does. Laughs all the time when another fellow's being fooled. He's laughing at me right now.
1: You've seen him, then?
2: I've seen him.
1: What's his name? Or don't you know?
2: Oh, I know all right. But he doesn't know I found it out. Followed him home one night. Had his name on his doorbell. I can be bright at times myself.
3: Yes?
1: Mrs. Seaforth? Mrs. Joseph Seaforth?
3: I'm Mrs. Seaforth.
1: Is your husband at home?
3: I'm sorry, no. Would you care to leave your name?
1: We're from Scotland Yard, madam. We have a warrant for your husband's arrest.
3: Arrest? Joe, what can you have done?
1: That's a long story, ma'am. It's taken us quite some time to track him this far. When do you expect him back?
3: That's it, sir. I don't know. He went out of town on business a week ago. I haven't heard from him since. He's never done anything like this before, never.
0: Gone. Joseph Seaforth, the forger, disappeared. But there are certain rules of thumb the police follow in situations like this. They know what happens when the wanted notices appear in the post offices all over the country.
1: Now, remember, I want every lead that comes in followed through. We're dealing with a very tricky customer, and every piece of information, however small, may be helpful.
4: Yes, I knew him all right. He used to come into the bar for a drink often enough. He was a real gentleman. Distinguished looking.
5: Oh, have you seen him recently?
4: No. Haven't seen him for months.
6: That's his face, all right. Recognize it anywhere. Took a room at our house for a couple of months. Not that we saw much of him.
5: Oh, when did he leave?
6: About 6 months ago.
5: And you haven't seen him since?
6: No.
1: I know so far we've drawn a blank. But all the same, I'm confident that somewhere, sometime, somebody who's seen that wanted notice is going to meet up with Seaforth again.
7: Hello there, Mr. Seaforth.
8: But my name's not Seaforth. It's Saunders.
7: It's Seaforth, all right. And mine's Aldsey. Jack Aldsey. One of the fellas you pretty near got into trouble, like you got Rafe Martin into trouble.
8: I'll appreciate it if
7: don't
8: you...
7: Don't waste your breath. Your picture's up, see? And a right good likeness it is, too.
8: Oh. All right. I am Joseph Seaforth. And now that you know, how do you like to make some money with me?
7: Money? How?
8: I have a check. It's a good one. Will you cash it for me?
7: What kind of knock do you think I am? Once burnt, twice shy. That's me every time.
1: We've reason to believe, Halsey, that you've seen Seaforth.
7: What if I have, Inspector?
1: We want to know where.
7: Why should I tell you?
1: I would if I were you. We have enough on you to make you rather uncomfortable for a fair amount of time.
7: All right, I saw him in a pub in Whitechapel. He hangs about down there a lot, I hear.
1: Pass the word, Sergeant. We know Seaforth in Whitechapel somewhere. Circulate his description to all stations. And, Sergeant.
9: Yes, sir?
1: Put the pigeons onto it, Sergeant. They'll know a lot more about him a lot faster than we will.
9: Seaforth seems to frequent 2 places more than others, Inspector. The Dancing Bear and the Monument.
1: Well, he's getting a trifle careless, isn't he? With all his cleverness, he ought to have known better than that.
0: The search had narrowed now. 2 pubs in Whitechapel. The inspector and Sergeant Berkey dropped in at the Dancing Bear, for a quiet pint.
1: Do this again, will you, landlord?
10: Very well, sir.
9: We seem to be drawing a blank here, Inspector.
1: So far, yes. We'll wait a bit.
10: There you are.
1: Well, there you are.
10: Thank you, sir.
1: By the way, we happen to be waiting for a fella. Perhaps you know him. Name is Seaforth.
10: Never heard of him.

0: We happen to be waiting for a fella. Perhaps you know him. Name is Seaforth.
1: Never heard of him.
2: We don't ask names in here. One man's money is as good as another, as long as you don't cause trouble. That's the only way to stay in business.
3: The inspector and the sergeant finished their ale. They lingered briefly, then...
0: All right, Sergeant. We'll go now.
3: They left. Outside the door, the inspector turned back.
0: Watch the landlord, Sergeant, through the window.
4: I see him, sir. He's heading for the back room.
0: Come along, Sergeant, before our man gets out of the back door.
4: The car door, sir, on the right-hand side.
5: Good enough. Thanks. I'll be on my way.
0: How are you, Mr. Seaforth? Huh?
2: You're barking up the wrong tree, couple. This man's name is Saunders.
4: Stay out of this, landlord, if you want to stay in business.
5: My name is Saunders, and if you are the police, it's hardly necessary for you to molest decent citizens.
0: It's no good, Seaforth. I think you know that. We have a warrant, and your fingerprints from your own apartment. All right, Seaforth. It's finished now. Perhaps one day you'll tell us why you did it.
5: The law can be very dull. When you know it and turn it on itself, there's excitement of a sort. Perhaps one day you'll tell me how you picked up the proper thread. It doesn't matter very much at the moment.
3: And the silent witness to that whole story is today in the Black Museum.
6: Orson Welles will be back with you in just a moment.
3: The trial of Joseph Seaforth was swift. One somewhat strange incident did occur, strange in the light of the man's background, previous experience. Throughout the trial, he made no effort to defend himself. He seemed quite ready to accept whatever punishment was determined for him. And then, as the judge was about to pronounce sentence, Seaforth requested the record of his case. He wished, he said, to enter objections to what he felt was inadmissible evidence. The judge denied the request on the grounds that the objection should have been made before the verdict was announced. So Joseph Seaforth went to prison for 20 years. And it was never determined why the lawyer in him awoke, only when it was too late. And now until next time, till we meet in the same place and I tell you another story about the Black Museum, I remain as always obediently yours.

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4: Tune for the day tour. Yes?
5: Yeah?
6: Could I talk to you, Captain, please?
5: Well,
4: You're Mrs. Rostek, aren't you?
6: Yes, Mrs. Rostek.
4: Well, it's been a long time. You still got the store?
6: Oh, yeah. Sure, I got it. When Joe died, I thought maybe I'd sell it, but I couldn't get nothing for a little store like that. I got the store. How much could 5 cents candy, 10 cents sodas mean in newspapers?
4: Well, what can I do for you, Mrs. Rossing?
6: It's my boy, George. You remember my boy, George?
4: Yes.
6: He got arrested.
4: Where?
6: Here, upstairs, with the detectives.
4: What for?
7: Captain.
4: Yes?
7: They're about to turn out. Do you want to talk to them?
4: Yes, I'll be right there.
6: Oh, you're busy, Captain.
4: Oh, you sit right down here, Mrs. Rostek. I'll be back.
6: Oh, yes, sure, Captain. Sure.
4: I walked out into the muster room and stood behind the desk. The bell rang. In marched the platoon for the day tour. Patrol sergeant brought them to a halt. He reported the platoon inspected. The desk officer ordered the roll call.
8: Martin. Yes. Rifkin. Yes. Rose. Yes. Shaw.

0: Sutton. 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Captain Woods, Southgate.
1: Well, a couple of things, men. We've had an alarm from the Harlem Valley State Hospital. An escaped metal case. His name is Lester C. Trey, age 58, 5 feet 10 and a half inches, 165 pounds. Gray hair, blue eyes, light complexion, medium build, and he walks with a slight limp in his right leg. They say this fellow used to hang out in bar and grills on 2nd Avenue in the 70s before he was confined. You sector men and you men on post there, keep your eyes out for him. Now, I don't like to talk about this. I'm not going to mention any names because I don't want to embarrass anybody. But get your house tax paid up. Those of you who are delinquent will have forthwith sent to your home. All right, Sergeant. Post the platoon.
2: Platoon, stand, hut! Left, face! Forward, hut!
1: The men who would patrol the precinct on foot and in cars for the next 8 hours walked out the door and onto the street. I looked over entries in the blotter. Then I walked back around the desk toward my office where Mrs. Rustek was waiting.
0: 21st Precinct, Sergeant Klein. All right, 671.
1: All right, Mrs. Rustek.
3: I don't want to take up your time, Captain.
1: Well, that's what I'm here for. What was your boy arrested for?
3: I don't know. Robbery.
1: Tell me what happened.
3: I was asleep 2 or 3 o'clock this morning. I don't know.
1: Mm-hmm.
3: Somebody was knocking on the door. I thought George. I thought he forgot his key. It was two men, not policemen, detectives.
1: Yeah.
3: They said, "Where's George?" I said, "I don't know. He isn't home yet. He sleeps on the couch. He isn't home." And they said, "Could we wait?" And I didn't want them there, but I said, "All right."
1: Mm-hmm.
3: Then they want to look at George's things. I don't know. I told them I got no right to show them. Ask George. All right, they said. And pretty soon George come home. Maybe 3:30, 4 o'clock. There wasn't any trouble. No trouble.
1: Uh-huh.
3: George showed them his things, and they said it would be better to come here and talk. George said, "Go back to sleep, and I'll be home right away." I thought they just wanted to talk, so I went back to sleep.
1: Who told you he was being held for robbery?
3: I woke up and he wasn't there, so I came here and asked. The man out there, he said...
1: The desk lieutenant?
3: Yeah, the lieutenant. He said, "Go upstairs to the detective."
1: Well, was George upstairs?
3: Yeah, in a little office with one of the detectives who came last night. They were still talking. I went in and I said, "What did you do, George?" He told me, "Go home, Mark. Get out of here."
1: What was the name of the detective who arrested him?
3: Oh... It's Toomey Tootsie something, I don't know.
1: How old is George?
3: 17 in January.
1: He was 17 or he will be 17?
3: No, he was in January.
1: Mm-hmm.
3: I don't know, Captain. They came, they took him. He's a good boy. He goes to school. He works after.
1: Let me see what I can find out.
4: Yes, sir.
1: Give me Lieutenant King upstairs, will you?
4: Yes, sir.
3: He's a good boy. He wouldn't do anything like robbery.
4: 21st Squad, Detective Tully.
1: This is Captain Kennelly. Is Lieutenant King around?
4: No, sir. I don't expect him back until 11:30 or 12.
1: Oh. Listen, Tully, who squealed that? George Rostek being held for robbery.
4: It's my squeal, Captain.
1: Oh. Well, what's it look like?
4: We've got him made in 3 muggings. The last one was about 1 o'clock this morning.
1: Definitely him?
4: He had the man's wallet in his pocket when we arrested him. The man's in the hospital with 2 broken ribs and a kick in the face. There was another wallet in the lady's pocketbook in his drawer at home. Those are the other two.
1: Well, what does George say?
4: Nothing, Captain. He's about the meanest, surliest kid I've seen all year. He won't tell me the right time of day.
1: What are you going to do with him?
4: We're waiting for the other victims, the man and the woman. When they get here, we'll have a lineup, and we'll take them down to court. Any particular reason you're interested, Captain?
1: Well, his mother's here.
4: Oh, yeah. He wouldn't even say hello to her when she was upstairs. She's had her hands full with that one, all right.
1: Yeah. Well, thanks, Tully.
4: Anytime, Captain.
1: Yes, he's charged with robbery, Mrs. Rostek.
3: I don't believe it. I don't.
1: They say he mugged 3 people.
3: Mugged? What's mugged?
1: Beat them up and robbed them on the street. One last night. He's still in the hospital.
3: Not my George. I don't believe it.
1: He's been in trouble before, hasn't he?
3: He's a good boy, Captain. A very good boy. What are they going to do? What happens now?
1: Well, they'll take him down to court this morning.
3: Not for a trial?
1: No, to felony court for a hearing, to set bond.
3: He needs a lawyer?
1: Wouldn't be a bad idea.
3: Oh, I don't know a lawyer. Do you know somebody, Captain?
1: I can't recommend anyone, Mrs. Rostick.
3: Oh, Mrs. DiPromio from the hardware store. Her oldest boy is a lawyer. I'll ask her. Oh, what time in court? Where?
1: Well, I've got to get through here first, but they'll go to felony court, 100 Center Street, in the criminal courts building.
3: You sure it's not the trial? They won't send him away?
1: All it's for is to set bail.
3: Oh, how much does bail cost?
1: You'd better get your lawyer, Mrs. Rostick. You can ask him all about that.
3: Oh, all right. I don't know, Captain. I raised him good. I sent him to school and to church. It's been hard since I buried his father, but I sent him. He's a good boy.
1: You get your lawyer.
3: I know you're very busy, Captain. Just one more thing. You know me, you know Joe a long time. 10, 12 years, I don't know. I'd do my best for him, Captain, my best.
1: Yes, I'm sure you do.
3: Please, one favor.
1: If I can.
3: Go upstairs, talk to him. Say something to George. Ask him why. I want to know why he did this. I can't ask him, I can't. He needed money, I don't know.
1: Well, that case is not in my hands, Mrs. Rostick.
3: Please, Captain, please.
1: All right, I'll talk to him. Come in.
5: Captain.
1: Yes?
5: Patrolman Farrell has your car outside, Captain. He wants to know whether you're going to patrol any this morning. If not, he'll take it down to motor maintenance, have him look at a sticky valve.
3: Oh, well, excuse me, Captain.
1: Yes, thanks for stopping in, Mrs. Rostick.
3: Just talk to George. You'll see. He's a good boy. He's a very good boy.
5: That's all right.
1: Bye. Oh, what'd you say about my car, Sergeant?
5: Farrell's got it outside, sir. If you're not going to patrol this morning, he'll drive down to motor maintenance and have him look at that sticky valve.
1: Well, I was off all day yesterday. Why didn't he take it down there?
5: Beats me, Captain.
1: Well, you tell him to... just a second, yes. 21st Precinct, Captain Finelli. Who? Oh, hello, Eddie. Yeah, sure, I got it down on my calendar. Wednesday, 4 p.m., Clinton Playground, softball field, Comets versus Eagles. The roof doesn't fall in on us, I'll be there to see at least part of the game. I'd sure like to. Thanks for calling to remind me, Eddie. Okay. Tell Farrell to come in here and talk to me about the car.
5: Yes.
1: Oh, and there's a communication from the chief inspector's office.
5: Yes.
1: We're getting 3 brand new rookies for the night tour today. Tell McCarty I want Sergeant Burns to put them on 6 posts tonight. Put them someplace he can keep an eye on them.
5: Yes, sir, right away.
1: My operator, Patrolman Johnny Farrell, came inside, and I told him to drive down to Motor Maintenance Service Station number 1 at 16th Street and Avenue C and get the valve repaired. I finished up the morning's paperwork and looked over the departmental records of the 3 new rookies who would report at 4 p.m. for the night tour. At 10 o'clock, I walked upstairs to the 21st Detective Squad to keep my promise to Mrs. Rostick. Most of the men were out, as they should have been, making investigations on squeals assigned to them. The on-duty detective sat at his desk, typing out a UF-61 report. A woman, obviously a narcotics addict, was on the bench in a corner waiting for detectives of the narcotics squad to come and talk to her. The door to Lieutenant King's office stood half open. Detective Jim Tully, who was inside, saw me come into the room and walked out to greet me.
6: Hello, Captain.
1: How are you, Tully?
6: Dragging. No sleep.
1: I promised to Muller I'd talk to that Rostick boy. I've known her for years.
6: You can talk to him, Captain, but he won't say anything to you. I know kids. I like kids. I got one of my own, his age, but this one, brother.
1: Well, what does he say about these deals?
6: He's not even sorry. He'd do it again. If you can figure him, Captain, you win the prize. He tried to pull away from me. I had to put the cuffs on him.
7: You talk to your lawyer,
1: ma'am. Oh, hello, Matt. I didn't think you were here.
5: Just got back, Captain.
6: How is this, Lieutenant?
5: Yeah, go ahead.
1: His mother asked me to talk to him.
5: Sure.
1: Hello, George.
6: If you're another cop, I don't want to talk to you. I've talked to enough cops.
7: Now, listen, you. You're not in here to do what you want to do.
5: Okay, Jim.
6: I'm not in here because I want to be, either.
5: George, this is Captain Kennelly. He's the commanding officer of this precinct.
6: So?
1: And I'm a friend of your mother's.
6: What's that supposed to get you?
5: Listen, boy, you're looking at a rough deal. There's no sense making it any rougher.
6: Well, what else could I make it? What do you want, mister? I told you I talked to enough cops.
1: I've known your mother for 10 years, George. And I knew your father. Good, hard-working people.
6: That's the trouble with them. Slobs. Nothing but slobs, not a brain in their heads. He's dead and he's just as smart now as he was before.
1: You think you're so smart?
6: The 3 of you standing around trying to find out something from me, aren't you?
1: We don't have to find out anything from you, boy. We've got you right. You mugged 3 people on the street in this precinct alone. We found that one man's wallet in your pocket.
6: I picked it up in the subway. He lost it.
1: Did he? Well, tell me how you got the property that belonged to the other two. How did that wind up in your drawer?
6: How should I know?
5: This guy put it there to get something on me.
8: Now, listen.
9: You weren't happy enough taking the money from them. You had to knock them down and kick them all over the sidewalk. You're the one kind of guy we don't want around here, George. We're bringing every mugging victim in from the 19th and 23rd to have a look at you, boy. And if what I think is true, we'll just about clear the books.
8: Sure, clear them all up. What do I
9: 17 here? Years, and you've already done more damage than the average guy we get in here. We're doing 70. You're no juvenile anymore. You can get the book thrown at you, George, and I'm going to help do the throwing.
5: See, Captain, you can get back and tell my mother how nice they treat me around here. Give her a written report.
8: Why don't you be sensible about this thing, George? Get it straightened out. Be a little help.
5: Help for what?
9: Come in.
10: Whitey's back with the victims, Lieutenant.
9: The woman, too?
10: Yes, sir. He's here.
9: All right, let's have a lineup. Who've we got?
6: There's a couple of fellows, 18 or 19, down in the cells. Car thieves.
9: All right, get them up here. Give them a hand getting it set up, Jim.
10: Yeah, Lieutenant, you bet. Where's Whitey?
5: Now, what happens, huh? It gives now. Look, Captain, if you're a friend of my mother's, tell him to take these bracelets off, huh? Look at this. They got me chained to the chair like an animal. Look at this.
8: Would you rather be locked up? They'll come off when you settle down.
9: We can take them off now, Captain.
5: What is this, a new deal?
9: The people you kicked around and robbed are here, George. We're going to have a party.
5: Yeah?
9: You're the guest of honor.
11: The purpose of a criminal investigation is to arrive at the truth through the accumulation of evidence. Because a police officer is at the scene of a crime only in rare instances, he cannot depend upon his own direct knowledge for the truth. In cases of robbery and assault, the greatest amount of help in arriving at the truth comes from victims and witnesses who can usually identify the assailant on sight. The process of identification is very exact and painstaking for two reasons. First, to protect the suspect against erroneous identification if he is innocent. And second, to establish the fact beyond all question if he is guilty.
9: Come in.
6: You're all set for the lineup, Lieutenant.
9: Where are the witnesses, Jim?
10: Across the hall.
9: Hold them there for a minute, I'll tell you.
10: Yes, sir.
9: Would you like to stay around for this, Captain?
5: Yeah, sure. Thanks, man.
9: All right, George, on your feet.
5: Why? Get up.
9: Now, look, we're going out in the squad room. There's a couple more fellows we're holding out there. They and you and two young detectives are going to line up. And this woman, this Mrs. Brown, and the man, Mr. Clayman, are going to come in one at a time. They were both mugged on the street. What we want to see is, can they pick out the one who mugged them?
5: It's a frame-up. It's all fixed.
9: Is it? I guess it was all fixed that you had Mrs. Brown's pocketbook and Mr. Clayman's wallet at your house.
5: Well, that's possible, isn't it?
8: Look, George, the truth has to come out.
9: Why don't you save everybody a lot of time and trouble?
5: Why don't you save your advice?
9: All right, come on. Okay, let's have the lineup.
10: Yes, sir. All right, you boys, step over here. Over here, come on.
8: Well, what do you say, George? You can't duck it if you're the boy.
9: Come on, George.
10: All right, get lined up over here like I showed you.
9: Sally.
10: Go ahead.
9: Yes, sir. Come in.
6: All set, Lieutenant.
9: There's one or two more men to stand up there. I don't want any mistake about this. Whitey.
6: Max, give us a hand with this, will you? One of you on each end.
10: All right, keep it quiet.
9: Okay, George, this is your party. Get wherever you like.
5: Oh, what difference does it make?
9: Go on, pick your spot.
5: It's all a put-up job anyway.
9: Great kid, Captain.
8: Yeah, I know what you mean.
10: Whatever it's for.
6: Stand up straight and don't jabber.
10: Hold on. Captain Canelli, phone for you.
8: All right. Excuse me, man.
9: Mm-hmm. Yeah, sure, Captain.
6: What about set, Lieutenant?
8: Okay. Captain Canelli.
12: Sergeant Klein, Captain.
8: All right, Whitey. Mr. Brown
12: here. From the corporation.
6: Brent's still in line there.
8: Yeah?
12: He wants some information about a woman who fell down the subway stairs on April 6th and has a claim against the city pending.
8: Well, did you get out the aided case, Klein?
12: Yes, sir. He wants to talk to the officer who was on the job and the...
8: Open that door over there. Oh, well, who was the patrolman?
12: Eichmann, sir. He worked a late tour last night.
8: All right, Sergeant. Tell Mr. Othniel to wait in my office. I'll be downstairs in a few minutes.
12: Yes.
9: All right, come in, Mrs. Brown.
13: Yes, sir.
9: Come off this way, please.
13: This won't take long, will it? I have an appointment.
9: No, I don't think so. This is Captain Canelli, Mrs. Brown.
8: How do you do?
13: Hello.
9: I'm Lieutenant King.
13: Hello.
9: You see those men standing over there, Mrs. Brown?
13: Yes.
9: Could you identify any of them as the man who robbed him?
13: Oh, well... It's an awful thing.
9: I want you to be sure. I don't want any mistakes.
13: Oh, there won't be any mistake. I'll be sure.
9: I want you to look them all over good, every one of them.
13: All right.
9: Look them over twice if you have to. No,
10: keep quiet.
9: If you see the one, tap them on the shoulder.
13: Now?
9: Yes, now.

0: happy.
1: Tap him on the shoulder.
0: This one.
1: Who are you, kid?
0: He's the one, all right.
2: All right, hold them. The other victim is here, too.
3: All right, the rest of you.
4: All right, what do you think this is? Quiet down.
0: You ought to be ashamed of yourself, young man. You know that? I had a cut in my forehead. My back was sore for a week. A week.
1: What do you want me to do, break down and cry?
2: That wouldn't be a bad idea, George. I'd think a lot more of you if you did.
5: After the second victim had identified George Rostek as his assailant, I left the detective squad and walked down the stairs through the back room to my office. Mr. Ralph Neal of the Corporation Counsel's Office of the City of New York was waiting. He explained to me that a woman who slipped on the subway stairs was making what appeared to be an unfounded claim for damages against the city. I arranged for the patrolman who answered the original call to give his immediate and full cooperation to the Corporation Counsel's Office. Meanwhile, the robbery suspect, George Rostek, had been taken by detectives to New York Hospital, where he was also identified by his latest victim. I was still at my desk when Detective Tully returned from the hospital with George Rostek with instructions to book the suspect on three charges of robbery and assault. The act of booking is the first step in the judicial process leading to trial. The charges and the circumstances of the arrest are entered in the arrest record by the desk officer in the muster room. I sat at my desk and watched the procedure through the open door of my office.
1: Rostek, H-R-O-S-T-E-K, George. Any middle initial?
6: No.
1: No middle initial. Age? 17.
6: Occupation?
1: What are you, a student, George?
6: When I work at it.
1: Student. Robbery and assault, three times. He's going down to 240 to be mugged and printed and then to felony court.
6: Yeah.
1: Let's see what you got on you, George. Handkerchief, comb, 50, 70, 78, 70.
5: It happened faster than it can be told. A citizen, a woman, had opened the front door leading to the street, apparently to make some inquiry or register a complaint. She held the door open while talking to a friend who remained on the sidewalk. The 17-year-old suspect saw his chance and made a break for the door. We were all out the door and onto the crowded street a few feet behind him, but he was young and fast, and he knew the neighborhood. He ran across the street, down the block, and disappeared between buildings. Within minutes, there were over 30 uniformed officers and detectives on the job. The search continued late into the afternoon. No luck. An alarm was put out by CB to every precinct in the city of New York. The store owned by his mother and the flat in which they lived were both put under surveillance. Detectives were sent to talk to all his known friends. By 6:15, when I signed the blotter and left the precinct to go off duty, there was still no sign of him. Nor was there when I called in twice that night and three times the next morning. When I came back on the job at 3:45 in the afternoon, Lieutenant King was waiting in the muster room for me.
7: Hello, Captain.
5: Oh, Matt, you look deep.
7: I am.
5: No sign of him, huh?
7: Nothing. I'll talk to you about it, Captain.
5: Yeah, sure.
7: We think the mother knows where he is.
5: Yeah? Hello, Sergeant.
8: Captain. 21st Precinct, Sergeant Klein.
5: Yeah.
8: All right. 9-8.
5: Well, what's doing, Sergeant?
8: Nothing much, sir. A few messages. I left them on your desk.
5: Right.
8: We're sure she knows where he is.
5: Did you talk to her?
8: Yes, sir. She's a pretty bad liar, but she's not lying.
5: He's not in the house or the store?
8: I've had men watching both ever since.
5: Well, a lot of people go in and out of that store.
8: What's the point, Captain? Somebody that went in knows where George is and told her.
5: What do you want me to do? Talk to her?
8: Yes, sir. You've known her a long time. Maybe she'll open up with you.
5: Sure, Matt. I'll talk to her. There's nothing to lose.
8: Nothing, Captain. Nothing except sleep. We've all lost plenty of that already.
5: I signed the blotter, read the communications and reports, and turned out the platoon for the night tour. At 4:45, I had Patrolman Farrell drive me over to 2nd Avenue to the small candy store run by Mrs. Rostek. I got out of the car and told him to wait. As I crossed the sidewalk, I spotted Detective Jim Tully standing in the doorway 100 feet or so down the block. He had been on the job 48 hours straight. It was his prisoner. He wanted him back. Hello, Mrs. Rostek.
0: Captain, hello.
5: Well, it looks like George is in more trouble.
0: He's a good boy, Captain. I tried. I did my best. It's not my fault.
5: Nobody's blaming you.
0: A soda? Would you like a soda?
5: No, no thanks.
0: I'll take one. It's hot out.
5: Where is he, Mrs. Rostek?
0: I don't know. Not even a glass of water?
5: No.
0: I'll have something myself. Chocolate smash, the way I make it. George, oh, I don't know. Maybe I didn't raise him right. Maybe I don't give him what he needs. When Joe was alive, maybe I spent too much time in the store with Joe and not enough raising George. Now, since I buried Joe, I have not even as much time for George. Well, he was in trouble, sure. Kid trouble. Just kids fooling around. But I tried. You can't say I don't try. And I love him. He's a good boy.
5: Lieutenant King tells me he thinks you know where he is.
0: No, I don't know. Don't ask me. I don't know.
5: It's in the neighborhood someplace, isn't it?
0: I don't know.
3: Hello, Mrs. Watson. Have you got Movie Glamour magazine?
0: Right in back of you. Top shelf Movie Glamour.
3: Where?
0: Top shelf, you see.
3: Oh, yeah. Oh, yeah. Can I have 2 dimes and a nickel and change, Mrs. Watson? Please telephone.
0: Yes, sir.
3: They find George?
0: No, not yet.
3: Oh, excuse me.
5: That's all right.
3: Oh, well, I use the telephone. Don't you worry about him, Mrs. Rossett. He's smart. They won't get here.
0: Yes. Very smart. Me, too. I'm very smart. Are you sure no soda, Captain?
5: Positive.
0: An ice cream, then?
5: No.
0: You tell me, Captain. You tell me what's best.
5: If we don't get him soon, Mrs. Rostick, he's finished. He's young and he's got a chance to get straightened out. A good chance to get straightened out. If we don't get him, he can't do anything but get worse and worse.
0: A good boy. Very good.
5: Worse and worse. So bad he'll never get straightened out. There'll be more muggings. He'll get a gun. He'll kill somebody or get killed himself.
0: Himself? No.
5: That's the way it'll be. The next charge will be murder.
3: The line was busy.
0: So wait and try again.
3: Oh, they're on the phone all the time. What's the use? Thank you, Mrs. Rastick. Bye.
5: Where is he?
0: I don't know.
5: You want him to get straightened out, don't you?
0: I don't know, but he does. Joan.
5: Yeah?
0: He's been coming in for money to buy him food. He's hiding in a club room someplace, a club room with the boys of Gaga. I put the money in the magazine, $5.
5: Thanks, Mrs. Rostick.
0: Captain.
5: Yes?
0: He's a good boy, Joan. A good boy.
5: I hope he turns out to be. I looked both ways on the street. I saw that the girl had turned north and was walking slowly away from the store. I followed her until I got to the point where Detective Jim Tully was waiting in the vestibule. Jim.
9: Hello, Captain.
5: That girl, yellow dress and blonde hair.
9: Yes, sir.
5: George is hiding in the club room. Stay with her. She'll need you there.
9: Thanks. Who told you, the mother?
5: Yep.
9: I don't get it. She was a clam with ours. Why?
5: Because George is a good boy. Get going. You'll lose her.
9: Yes, sir.
5: So it goes on, around the clock, through the week, every day, every year. A police precinct in the city of New York is a flesh-and-blood merry-go-round. Anyone can catch the brass ring, or the brass ring can catch anyone.
10: First Precinct, Sergeant Klein. Yes, sir. What's the address? 205? 209. Inside? In front of the shoemaker's. What's the trouble there? What'd the men have? What kind of a gun?
11: Incidents portrayed on tonight's 21st Precinct occurred last year. Names were changed to protect the interests of persons involved. 21st Precinct is presented with the official cooperation of the Patrolmen's Benevolent Association, an organization of more than 19,000 members of the Police Department, City of New York. Everett Sloan in the role of Captain Kennelly, Ken Lynch as Lieutenant King. Featured in tonight's cast were Barbara Weeks, Elaine Ross, Linda Watkins, Lawson Zerbe, Bob Reddick, and George Petrie. 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
1: The number one ladies detective agency. Written and dramatized by Alexander McCall Smith. Episode 4. The Ceremony.
2: Of course, everyone has their problems. When I first set up the number one ladies detective agency, not all that long ago, I said to myself, this is what I am called to do. I am called to help the people of Botswana with the problems in their life. I had no idea, of course, that the people of Botswana would prove to have so many problems. Not big ones for the most part, but problems nonetheless. And then there were times when I seemed to have plenty of problems myself, and that made life quite difficult. If you are helping other people with their problems and you have problems of your own, then it can all seem a bit much. And in those circumstances, as I have always advised Mama Kutsi, the thing to do is to make a list.
3: So you have made one of your lists, Maro Mutswe. That's a very good idea. What is on it?
2: Well, there are many things, but here are the most important ones. Maybe you can help me decide which should be number one and which should be number two, three and four and so on. Are you ready?
3: I'm ready, Ma. Tell me what is your biggest problem now.
2: That depends, Ma. That depends on whether you mean to ask what is the most urgent or what is the most important. I suppose that my wedding is the most important, if I am to have a wedding at all. But that's a problem for Ma Potokwani. She's the one that said she would fix me up with a wedding.
3: Yes, that is very important. But the most urgent first, since that is the problem that you are going to have to deal with straight away. What is the most urgent thing on your list?
2: Charlie. He is the problem we need to sort out first.
3: Ah, yes. I can see that. Charlie is a big problem most of the time. But now he is also urgent because he hasn't come to work in the garage today. Mm. He's left, I think. And he is maybe in the arms of this older woman as we sit here. Right at this moment.
2: Mm. Huh?
3: Or in her Mercedes Benz. Or in her arms in her Mercedes Benz. Ah, it is a very urgent problem, that one.
2: I think it is, Ma.
3: And what else? What is the second problem on your list?
2: Let me see. There is the problem of the parachute jump. What if we can't get Charlie to do that? And it looks as if he won't. How are we going to stop Mr. JLB Matekoni from doing it himself, just because he feels an obligation to Ma Potokwani? You know what an honorable man he is. He always says that if you agree to do something, you must do it.
3: That is a serious problem, Ma. In fact, that might be problem number one. A matter of life and death, perhaps.
2: Please, don't talk that way, Ma. He will not be allowed to do that jump. I would do it myself before I allowed him to do it.
3: But would the parachute be strong enough for you, Ma? You are a traditionally built lady.
2: I am not going to do it, Ma. Do not worry. I am not that traditionally built. I have seen pictures of trucks being dropped by parachute. I'm not as heavy as a truck, Ma.
3: Of course not, Ma. I did not mean to...
2: Thank you, Mama Kutsi. Now, back to these problems. There is another one which I have not mentioned yet. There is Noti Mokoti. Oh, that is a very serious problem for me, Ma. He's not a good man.
3: Oh, Ma Ramotswe, I feel so sorry for you. All these problems... And here am I with only one problem to think about.
2: Oh, and what is that, Ma?
3: It is this. I have been dancing at the dance class with this man, mm-hmm. Futi Rajifuti. I think that he likes me. In fact, I think that he wants to marry me, but he's too shy to ask. What can we do about that, Ma?
2: Now that is a difficult problem, Ma. I shall have to think about it a bit more. Then I might be able to advise you. Now, let's get back to Charlie.
3: Yes. Charlie. Well, I have an idea about that one. I have heard where he is going with that woman. Somebody told me that she saw him going to that shebeen just on the edge of the village there, you know, near the old airfield. They say that he goes there with that woman of his.
2: I do not like those bars, Ma. They encourage people to drink too much. They are full of people who should be at home looking after their families. They are bad places.
3: But we will have to go there, Ma. Because the one thing those places know is who their customers are and what they get up to. So,
2: it's put on your dancing shoes, Mama Kutsi. We are going to a shabin. All in the line of duty, of course.
3: I feel uncomfortable, Ma. I don't know why, but I just feel uncomfortable.
2: Come on, Ma. Be professional. Remember that we are here on business. You don't have to enjoy yourself. Here is the woman who owns the place. Here is the Shabin Queen. Now, she certainly looks the part, doesn't she? Look at that dress!
4: Hello, ladies. Can I get you something to drink?
2: Thank you, Ma. A cup of tea.
5: She means a cup of beer, Ma.
4: Beer comes by the glass here. Four pula.
5: And for me too, please.
4: I'll be back.
3: You almost asked for a cup of tea, Ma Rumutsui. So much for Clovis Anderson.
2: We all make mistakes, Ma.
3: Well, I don't see why we just can't come out and say we're detectives. We're interested in finding out about that young man, Charlie, who comes here. Or rather, about the woman he comes here with. Why can't we do that?
2: Because in this sort of place, they would be very suspicious of detectives. These places are illegal, Ma. Remember that. Everybody knows about them, but they're actually illegal when it comes down to it. You don't announce that you're a detective when you're in a shebeen. Anyway, here she comes.
4: Here we are, two beers. One for you, Ma, and one for you, Ma. Call me when you're ready for more.
2: You're very kind, Ma. And may I tell you something? This is a really nice place. My friend here and I will come back, we think. How long have you had it?
4: Oh, it's not actually mine, Ma. I just work in it. I look after it most of the time for the lady who is the real owner.
2: Ah, so you are the assistant?
4: You could say that, but she is a very good boss. She lets me get on with it.
2: The best sort of boss, wouldn't you say, Ma? Oh, yes, the best. But tell me, Ma, who is this lady?
4: Her name is Gloria. You might have seen her about the place. She drives a very nice Mercedes Benz.
2: A red one?
4: Yes, as a matter of fact, it is red. Dark red.
2: And she has that boyfriend, that nice young man?
4: Oh, that one. Yes, he has started to go round with her. He comes here with her. They call him Charlie, I think.
2: Oh, yes.
4: But if I were our young friend Charlie, I would be a bit careful.
2: Yes. It is not always a good thing to get mixed up with an older woman when you're 20 or whatever that young man is.
4: Especially if that older woman is married.
2: Oh, I see.
4: And even more especially if that older woman happens to be married to a rather rich man. The rich man may live over in Johannesburg, but he comes back from time to time. And then...
2: Then, Ma?
4: Then things can get a bit difficult for that woman's boyfriends. Her husband is not a man to sit down and talk about things. He's... Well, he's a bit more direct.
3: He threatens them. But, Ma...
4: Don't tell anybody I said that, Ma. In fact, it just slipped out. I must leave you now. I'm afraid there are other customers waiting.
2: Oh, before you go, Ma, can you help me? Your boss's husband, the one in Johannesburg, do you have his telephone number?
4: Maybe, Ma. He phones her here from time to time, and she phones him. The number is here... But I'm not sure.
2: It's just that I have a cousin who is going to Johannesburg. He's looking for a job there. There is no harm in his asking, even if the answer is no. There can be no harm.
4: Maybe. But on the other hand... All right, Ma, I'll get it. But tell him not to say how he got it. I'll give it to you before you go. Now, you must excuse me, ladies. I have work to do.
3: There we are. You are very good at getting information, Ma Romotsu.
2: Thank you, Ma.
3: But listen, I think we should think of leaving. I do not really like this music. I see that there are some people dancing, but I would not dance to this. You would, of course, wouldn't you, Mama Kutsi? After all those dancing classes of yours. There is another one tonight. And will you meet that man, that Futi Raji Futi there?
5: I hope so.
3: And what will he say to you, I wonder, Ma?
6: Mama Kutsi, will you dance with me again this evening?
5: Of course I will, Ra. Thank you.
6: I've been practicing. All week I've been practicing. I have asked the girls in the furniture store to help me.
3: I can see that you have been practicing, Ra. You are much better. Not that you were all that bad before. You just needed practice, that's all.
6: I need practice in everything. In speaking too. I'm not very good at that, as you can see, Ma. Oh,
3: but I can understand everything you say, Ra. Or just about everything.
6: I feel that I'm getting a bit better at speaking now. This is because you are so kind to me. That makes it easier to speak to you. You are very kind, Ma.
3: And you are kind too, Ra. I can tell that other men push a woman around when they dance with her. Push, pull. You are different. You are a kind dancer. Your girlfriends must have pointed that out to you in the past.
6: My girlfriends?
3: Yes, girlfriends in the past.
6: Oh, there have been none of those, Ma. I have always been a shy man.
3: Oh, that is hard to believe. I'm sure that there must have been many girls after a man like you.
6: I told you, Ma, I have always been very shy. But look, Ma, why is that lady looking at us like that?
3: Which lady?
6: That one.
3: Oh, I know her. She was at the Botswana Secretarial College with me. She's not a nice lady, that one. She's called Violet Sibutu.
6: She's making me feel nervous.
3: Oh, ignore her. She's always staring at people. Even when she's dancing with that man, she's staring at other men. We will just ignore her.
5: Violet Sibutu. If there was one person from the Botswana Secretarial College days I did not want to see, it was Violet Sibutu. She was one of the glamorous girls there. She did hardly any work. And at the end of the course, when I graduated with my 97%, she had just 50%, if that. And here she was again, in her smart clothes, dancing with an elegant-looking man in one of those suits that catches the light. No, I did not want to see Violet Sibutu again. But at the end of the class, when I went into the powder room, who should be there but Violet? She looked up and said,
4: "So there you are, Grace Makutsi. It is you, isn't it? I'd recognize those glasses of yours anywhere."
5: "Yes, it's me. Hello, Violet."
4: Well, I haven't seen you for ages.
5: And you, Violet?
3: What have you been doing? Did you manage to find a job?
4: Find a job? Ma, I had them lining up to give me a job. I had so many offers that I couldn't think of any way of choosing between them. Do you know what I did? Do you want to know? I'll tell you. I looked at the men who were offering the jobs, and I chose the best-looking one. I knew that was how they would choose their secretary, so I applied the same rule to them.
3: I wanted to tell her how stupid I thought this was. Those good-looking men would be after only one thing from their secretary, and anybody who chose to work for them would be looking for trouble. But if I pointed this out to her, I knew what she would say. She would smile at me and say that, in fact, she ended up with a whole lot of very good jobs. And I would stand there and look stupid myself. So I said nothing and waited for her to say something else, which she did.
4: Nice shoes, Ma. Those green shoes of yours. I've never seen anybody wear green shoes before. It's brave of you. I would be frightened that people would laugh at me if I wore shoes like that.
3: I felt myself getting hot all over. I was so angry. What was wrong with green shoes, I wanted to ask. How dare this empty-headed woman pass comment on my taste in shoes? I looked at Violet's shoes. They were long and pointed black shoes, much more expensive than mine. I opened my mouth to say something, but then Violet went on to say,
4: "But let's not talk about funny shoes. Let's talk about men. Don't you love talking about men? That man through there, is that your uncle or something?"
3: What a cruel thing to say. I closed my eyes and imagined that Ma Ramotswe was at my side. What would Ma Ramotswe advise in such circumstances? Could she provide me with the words to deal with this terrible woman? Or would she say,
7: "No, Mama Kutsi, do not allow yourself to be belittled by her. Do not stoop to her level. You are worth more than that silly girl. Why don't you say something nice to her? Go on, show her. Say something kind. You can do it, Mama Kutsi."
3: The man you are dancing with, Violet, he's very handsome. You are lucky to have such a handsome man to dance with. But then you are a very pretty lady, Ma, and you deserve this handsome man. It is quite right that way.
7: Well done, Ma. That has shown her. Look, she is turning away. She has nothing more to say. You did just the right thing there, Ma. Just the right thing.
8: So, you took my advice. The advice that you thought you heard me giving you.
3: Yes, I did. Mm-hmm. I think that I made her even crosser by saying those complimentary things to her. It's often like that, isn't it? Mm-hmm. If somebody is rude to you on the road, just wave to them in a friendly manner. It's much better than shouting back at them.
8: Maybe. Thank you for coming with me today. It's not just for lunch, you know.
3: I know. You're going to meet him, aren't you? You're going to meet Noti.
8: Yes, I am. And I couldn't bring myself to come down here alone. I couldn't.
3: That's all right, Sma. Mm. Now, let the two of us try and get the attention of the waiter. You wave your hand, Ma, and I'll point at you like this. There. He's coming.
9: Ma?
8: That was very nice, Ra. You may take my plate and then you can bring us tea.
9: Certainly, Ma.
3: It will be a nice end to the meal. He's late, Ma. Do you think he's coming?
8: He'll come all right. I sent a letter to him saying that I had something for him.
3: You're going to give him money? Surely not, Ma. Surely not.
8: A little bit of money. And then some advice, if I'm strong enough to give it, Ma. It would be easier for me just to walk away now. It would be much easier.
3: Well, you can do that. You don't have to be brave, Ma Rumotswe.
8: I am not brave. That is my trouble, Ma. I am not brave.
3: But look,
8: he's coming, Ma. Over there. That is him. I am going to stay.
3: It's very odd, isn't it, Ma? It's very odd how men like that look so ordinary. They look ordinary in spite of everything that they've done. All the cruel things.
8: He's coming, Ma. We can talk about all that later.
9: So there you are. Precious Ramotswe and...
8: My assistant. This is Mama Kutsi. She works with me.
9: Oh, I see. Aren't you going to ask me to sit down? No? Well, I'll sit down anyway. It's always nice to sit down with two attractive ladies. Very nice. Even if one of them is getting a bit long in the tooth.
8: I asked you here, Noti, but I do not want to spend too much time with you.
9: Oh, that's a new line. I do not want to spend too much time with you. Well, that's a bit of a change, isn't it? When you married me all those years ago, you were only too keen to spend a lot of time with me. That's why you married me, so that we could spend all our lives together. Remember? Remember what you said?
8: I remember it very well. But of course there were some things that I didn't know then, which I know now. Some important things.
9: You hear that, Ma, whatever you're called. Ma Rumotswe says she knows more than she used to.
3: She probably does.
9: Oh, yes. That's what you think. You women are very happy to stick together, aren't you? That's why she asked you to come here today, I suppose. To stick together. I suppose you thought that I would be intimidated if there were two of you. Well, I've got news for you.
8: No, Noti. I'm the one who's got news for you.
9: Well, that's very interesting. You're going to support my concert, then. Thank you very much.
8: Not quite. I don't hold anything against your concert.
9: I can get you a ticket and one for Miss Big Glasses here.
3: Thank you, but no.
9: A bit standoffish, aren't we? Ma Rumotswe, you should speak to your assistant about good manners.
8: She has perfectly good manners, thank you. And we need no advice from you, Noti Makuti.
9: Watch it, Ma. Remember that handsome husband-to-be of yours would be very interested to hear that little thing about your past.
8: And there are people who would be very interested to hear about your own past, Noti. Don't forget that.
9: I don't know what you are talking about.
8: Well, let me tell you. You told me the other day that I was still married to you. Remember? Well, here's the news. I am not.
9: Oh? You've managed to get a divorce? That's news to me. Usually they tell the husband, don't they? Even today?
8: I did not need a divorce, Noti. I did not need one because we were never married. I've seen your mother, you know, poor woman, to have a son like you. And she told me your little secret, that you were married already when you married me. Yes, she told me that.
9: That is a lie. She's an old woman. She gets things mixed up.
8: Not in this case. And she seemed very clear to me. I don't think that she gets things mixed up at all. She remembered very well, which makes you a bigamist and makes me a single lady again. All the way through, I've been a single lady. No, Noti! Don't get up. I haven't finished. Just stay where you are. Here's an envelope. Yes, take it.
3: Take it.
8: And yes, it is money inside. Not as much as you asked from me, but some. It's for you.
9: Why are you giving this to me?
7: Because I don't hate you. I am forgiving you. Go on, take that money and go away. I'm forgiving you everything. There is nothing between us anymore.
9: But...
7: No, just take it. Take it and go. I'm sorry that we ever met. I'm sorry that we became involved with one another. But it happened. Now, it's time to say goodbye. Forever. I do not want to see you again. And remember, next time I might not feel like forgiving you. So please, just keep away. Goodbye, Noti. Are you going to say goodbye to me?
3: He's not. Marumotswe, what have you done? Why did you give him that money? Give money to the man who was blackmailing you?
7: It wasn't easy. Or rather, it wasn't very easy when I was actually doing it.
3: But I am glad that I have dealt with Noti Makuti. He was high on my list of problems. Now he's gone, we can get on with other problems we have. Charlie, he's a problem. And then there's the problem of Mr. JLB Metekoni and my wedding. That's two problems. Unless, of course, you have another one.
7: Mr. Futi?
3: Raji Futi. Oh, yes, that nice man you met at the dancing class. No progress there?
5: He's too shy to ask. I think that he likes me a lot, but he's too shy to ask.
3: Then he needs some help. He's the son of that man who had that furniture store, isn't he?

0: Then he needs some help. He's the son of that man who had that furniture store, isn't he? Old Mr. Rajifuti. That is his father?
1: I think so, Ma.
0: Well, that man, the old one, was a friend of my father's. That is what this country is like. We are all connected. Everyone. I have not seen that old man for many years, but it would be nice to see him again.
2: And that is what I did. I went to visit the father of Mr. Futi, Rajifuti. There he was, out in his place, sitting under a tree, as the old people like to do. And why should they not? They have earned it. They are the ones who built this country of which we are so proud. They are entitled to sit under trees now.
0: Dumela Ra, I don't know if you remember me. My name is...
3: Precious Ramotswe, that is who you are, man. Precious Ramotswe, the daughter of my old friend Obed Ramotswe.
0: You have a very good memory, Ra. You must be wondering why I have come to see you.
3: Not at all, ma. You have come about my son, Futi, haven't you?
0: Well, I thought that... I hope you don't mind.
3: Oh, I don't mind at all, ma. In fact, if you hadn't come to see me, then I would have come to see you. And I think we both know why. My son is a very good man, ma, but he has not found a wife. That is because he is a very shy man. He has always been like that. He cannot speak properly, and his words come out very slowly. That makes him shy with women. I think that the girls used to laugh at him when he was younger.
0: People can be very cruel.
3: Yes. But now he has met that nice lady here, assistant. And now we have a problem. He thinks very highly of her, but he cannot ask her to marry him.
0: Why is that, Ra? She is a very fine lady, Mama Kutsi. In the final examinations of the Botswana Secretarial College, she...
3: Oh, I know that she is very fine. I know all about that. No, Futi cannot ask her to marry him. He has told me that, because he would just stutter and stutter in his nervousness and the words would never come out. It is that simple. So what are we to do, ma'am? What can we do about that?
0: It is a strange thing, Ra, but I cannot think of any reason at all. Why one person should not act as the messenger for another person in a matter like this. Have you seen those love messages which Zulu women used to make in beads and send to others? Those messages might contain a proposal of marriage. So, why should we not use a messenger in a case like this? I see no reason.
3: But who would be the messenger, ma?
0: You are looking at her, Ra. She is standing right before you.
4: Mara Motswe, so there you are. I was wondering. Mama Kutsi said that you had gone off somewhere, but she would not tell me where. She said she did not know, but I think she did. You must speak to her about that, Ma. You must tell her that it is all very well having strict rules of confidentiality, but that these rules should not be quite so strict when applied to me.
0: I will speak to her. She means well. Is that Charlie over there under that car?
4: Yes, that is Charlie. He has come back. He asked me to take him back.
0: So he has left that woman friend of his, the lady with the Mercedes-Benz.
4: It would seem that he has left her, but I wonder why. Karamotswe, do you know something about this?
0: Maybe.
4: Tell me, you have been interfering again.
0: Is it interfering to save a young man from disaster, from causing a lot of difficulty for himself and for other people? Is it interfering in such a case to pick up the telephone to Johannesburg and...

0: tell the husband of the married woman that his wife is carrying on in Khabaroni with a younger man? Is that interfering? And is it interfering to have a word with the young man and to warn him about this angry husband who is going to come back and sort things out unless he says goodbye very quickly to this woman who is far too old for him anyway? Is any of that interfering?
1: Yes. All of it is interfering. It is just interfering.
0: Well, we are going to have to agree to disagree on that, Mr. J.L.B. Matukoni. Mama Kutsi is in the office, is she? I have something important to talk to her about.
1: More interference.
0: Maybe. But there are times when interference is exactly what people want. I'll see you later, Mr. J.L.B. Matukoni. Now, I must go inside and see Mama Kutsi. Now then, Mama Kutsi, how about making some tea?
2: Yes, I'll do that. You...
0: I went to see him. Yes? I went to see Mr. Rajifuti, the old man. He was wearing a hat, very like the one that my father used to wear. People don't wear hats very much anymore. It's a pity, isn't it? I think that a man looks good in a hat.
2: Marumutsi, I don't like to disturb you when...
0: When I am talking about hats? Well, that is kind of
2: I was wondering, did you speak to him about...
0: About his son, Futi? Yes, I did actually. I spoke to him and...
2: And what did he say? What did he say, Ma?
0: He said his son wants to marry you, Ma. He said that his son is absolutely certain about it. He is not 97% certain. He is 100% certain. You are the person he wants to marry. But Ma, you have to think very carefully, Ma. Do you like this man? Do you love him enough to want to marry him? Is that what you want? Do not say yes unless you are very sure. Be very careful, Ma. This is a very important decision.
2: I have thought about it, yes. That is my answer, yes.
0: Ooh, that sounds like a very carefully thought out answer, Ma.
2: I'm very happy, Ma. I am very happy.
0: Of course you are. And he will be happy too. Now, there is just one more thing to sort out. The parachute jump.
2: Oh, that is sorted out. Charlie is back, as you've seen, and he's talking about doing the jump. Now that he's lost that expensive girlfriend of his, he wants to impress some more girls and find somebody else. He sees this as an opportunity.
0: I am very relieved. When is it going to happen?
2: Next Saturday, out at the orphan farm, out at Cloquin. Ma Potekwane was on the phone. She wants to make sure that you and Mr. J.L.B. Matukoni are there. Mm-hmm. She was very insistent on that.
3: Well, now, everybody, that was very exciting, wasn't it? Mr. J.L.P. Matukoni, weren't you glad that wasn't you?
4: Wasn't Charlie brave? Didn't you think so, Mama Kutsi?
5: When I saw him jumping out, I thought for a moment that his parachute would not open. But then it did, and I could breathe again. And I thought, oh, you brave boy, Charlie. I am very proud of you. Bishop Mwamba, did you enjoy that? Would you care to be the next person to do a charity drop?
6: You are very kind, Ma Potukwane, but thank you, no. I do not think that it is proper for a bishop to jump from an airplane. But even if I were not a bishop, I'm not so sure.
3: No, of course not. That would not look good. And bishops have so many other important things to do. Attending meetings, visiting people, conducting weddings. And that must be a very big part of your job, Bishop. Eh? Weddings. People are always getting married, aren't they?
6: Yes, I suppose they are.
3: And of course, there will be the wedding between Mara Motswe and Mr. J.L.B. Matukoni.
4: When will that be, Mr. J.L.B. Matakoni?
1: Oh, I don't know, Ma. It is in hand, though. There are so many things to be arranged for a wedding. You know how it is.
4: You do still want to marry Mara Motswe, don't you, Ra?
1: Of course I do. All I was saying was that there are many things that need to be done in life. And you have to make sure that the house is just right. That's another thing. There's no point in getting married if your house is not just right. It's best to get that sorted out first.
4: Yes, maybe. But what's the use of having the house sorted out and no wife? Because she's got tired of waiting and has gone away. I take it you wouldn't like to lose Mara Motswe, would you?
1: Oh, of course not. Ah. Of course I wouldn't. She is everything to me.
4: Tell me, Mr. J.L.B. Matakoni, if you love Mara Motswe so much, what would you do if somebody offered to marry you right now? Hmm? Right here and now. Would you say yes?
1: It would be difficult. There are many things to be organized for a wedding. One has to get a priest, and one has to arrange the food.
4: Both of these are organized, Ra. We have cooked the food, and the bishop is here.
7: I have my cassock in the car, and the prayer books. Everything happens to be here. It is an amazing coincidence.
8: Mm. Very amazing.
4: Well, Mr. J.L.B. Matakoni, you wouldn't like to lose Mara Motswe, would you?
1: I will marry Mara Motswe right now. If that is what Mara Motswe wishes, then I shall do that. I shall be proud to do it. There is no other lady I would ever wish to marry. Just Mara Motswe. That is all.
4: Well, I think I could find Mara Motswe quickly enough. She's talking to one of the house mothers. We will have her ready in 40 minutes, maybe, no more. Bishop, how long will it take you to get ready?
9: Oh, Ra. There you are. You're looking very smart.
1: Yes, Mara Motswe. I have put on this suit because it is the suit that I wish to wear at my wedding. Ma Potokoani found it for me.
9: And you are wearing it now?
1: I am wearing it now.
9: I do not want to force you, Ra.
1: You are not forcing me. Nobody is forcing me except my heart. That is saying to me, Mara Motswe is the lady you love. She is the one you must marry. And now at last, I am listening to my heart. That is the truth, Mara Motswe. That is the truth.
0: So that is how Mr. J.L.B. Matakoni and I came to be married. We stood beneath that great tree out at the orphan farm, while the children's choir sang in the background. Their voices were sweet, rising through the branches of the tree above them and filling the air with sound. The sound of the people of my country, my beloved place, my Botswana. They sang an old Botswana hymn, one which everybody knew. And then we all sang a song which had been a favorite of my father, Obed Ramotswe, who is now late. We sang Nkosi Sikaleli Africa, which is a song that has in its words and its music all the hopes of Africa, the song which has comforted so many people. God bless Africa. Give her life. Watch over her children. And then afterwards, when Bishop Mwamba had finished, we turned and faced our friends, We had arrived mysteriously by chance, and who smiled at us as we walked from under that tree. And we smiled back and walked through the crowds to the place where the children had put tables, and where, quite miraculously, the house mothers from the orphan farm had set out large plates of food, as at Cana of Galilee, ready for the wedding feast.
10: The Number One Ladies Detective Agency was written and dramatized by Alexander McCall-Smith. Mara Motswe was played by Claire Benedict. Mama Kutsi by Nadine Marshall. Mr. J.L.B. Matacone by Joseph Marcel. And Ma Potokwane by Janice Akwa. Futi Raji Futi was played by Jude Akawudike. Violet and the Shebeen Queen by Nikki Amuka Bird. Bishop Mwamba and Mr. Raji Futi by Patrice Nainbana. And Noti Makoti by Danny Sapani. The director was Kirsty Williams.

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4: Calling all detectives. Some people will go to any lengths to amuse their party guests, up to and including staging fake burglaries. That is the situation on this page from my casebook, the casebook of Jerry Browning, private detective. It's never good business for a private detective like me, Jerry Browning, to show off in public. But the man who walked into my office earned his living by doing just that. I'm Alvin Hartwell, the professional party giver. You put up the dough, I put on the show, with a guarantee to register you in the social register. Not me, Mr. Hartwell. I don't want to crash society. Wrong, Mr. Browning. You do want to be in society, because I'll pay you to be there. Tomorrow night's the time, the Robertson home is the place, and you are the star attraction. Yeah? And what do I do, juggle? Hartwell grinned. Well, not exactly. This will be a rumba party. Everybody who's anybody will be present. Object to get the Robertsons accepted by the Vonton. At the moment, there's a slight resistance to them, which is where you figure. Okay, but so far, I don't like anything I've heard, Mr. Hartwell. That's because you haven't heard the crackle of fresh money yet, but you will. Oh, yes, you will. Mrs. Robertson has a strand of superb emeralds, and I'm going to stage a fake robbery during the party, give the guests a thrill, get the Robertsons' names in the papers, and get another detective. Hartwell smiled, reached into his wallet, brought out a bunch of crisp bills. I'm not suggesting anything illegal, Mr. Browning. It's all in fun, good publicity. And for you, $1, $2, $3, $4, $500 paid in advance for one night's work. I looked at the money and... You just hired yourself a detective. Against my better judgment, I agreed to attend a party and recover some emeralds after a fake robbery staged for publicity purposes. I got to the party early, but Hartwell, the professional party giver, was already there. He dragged me over and introduced me to my host and hostess. Robertson looked at me doubtfully.
5: Mr. Browning, what do you think of this fake robbery idea?
4: Personally, Mr. Robertson, I don't like it a bit, but a job's a job. Robertson nodded, mumbled something about Hartwell knowing his business. I took a good look at Mrs. Robertson's emeralds. They were worth looking at. Then Hartwell tugged at my arm.
5: Come with me, Jerry, and I'll show you how we work the act.
4: Hartwell led me to a big potted palm directly below where the orchestra, Don Jose and his boys, were setting up their instruments.
5: At midnight, just as the folks are heading into the banquet table in the supper room, somebody will pull the light switch. While the lights are off, Mrs. Robertson will slip off her emeralds, pass them to me, and I'll hide them right here in this palm box. She'll announce the loss, you'll identify yourself as Jerry Browning, the famous detective, and instantly, without stalling, you find the emeralds.
4: Wait a second. I put on a big grandstand about what a terrific guy I am, and then presto change-o, I find the stuff?
5: Right.
4: Wrong. I quit. I won't make a monkey of myself for $500 or $5,000. Hartwell reasoned with me, pleaded, and finally I agreed to a modification of his wacky plan. No grandstanding, and for me to find the jewels after a search of reasonable duration. We left it at that, and I mingled with the growing crowd. Almost before I knew it, it was midnight.
5: Supper is served.
4: People started to move into the next room. I caught a glimpse of the Robertsons with Hartwell standing near them. Then... the lights clicked off, and for a few seconds, there was a lot of milling around. Then the lights went on again. I looked at Mrs. Robertson again. Sure enough, her emeralds were gone.
5: Ladies and gentlemen, Mrs. Robertson's emeralds seem to have disappeared. However, we are fortunate to have present Jerry Browning, America's foremost detective. Mr. Browning, will you find Mrs. Robertson's missing emeralds?
4: I tried not to blush, said I'd be glad to look for the stuff. I asked people nearby a few perfunctory questions. Then, I suggest that everybody go in for supper and I'll try to find the necklace, which I think is hidden in this room. When the last guest had left the room, I walked over to the potted palm and poked around a bit in it. Then began to dig in earnest. It was also in vain, because Mrs. Robertson's emeralds were not there. I dashed into the supper room. Okay, who's got the necklace? And this time I'm not kidding about it. It took a couple of minutes for the Robertsons and Hartwell to realize that I meant what I was saying. And then Mrs. Robertson promptly fainted. I paid no attention to her. I'll still consider it a joke if whoever has the necklace will hand it over this second. Otherwise, everybody gets searched. Hartwell jumped up.
5: You can't search these people. They're the cream of society.
4: Cream of skim milk. They all get searched. And that includes you, Hartwell. That's when Robertson spoke up.
6: Mr. Browning, I'm sure there's been a mistake. I will personally vouch for all my guests, including Mr. Hartwell. If you cannot find the necklace where it has perhaps been dropped, then I'm willing to consider the matter closed and to relieve you of further responsibility.
4: Well, it was a nice gesture. And watching his face as he spoke, I was positive that he wasn't kidding. The necklace was really gone. And he meant to take the loss rather than embarrass his guests. I walked on back to the ballroom. Gazed at the palm I'd ruined. No use searching there anymore. I dug right down to the roots. My eyes wandered up to the musician's platform where Don Jose, the bandleader, was packing away some instruments. Hey, you all through playing for the night?
7: No, senor. When after supper, when people are full with the good food and wine, we play the slower music so we do not need the maracas, yes?
4: Maybe yes, maybe no. I think I'd like to look at those maracas right now. Don Jose didn't want to part with his bean-filled gourds. In fact, he was so anxious to keep me from looking at them that he tried to pull a blackjack on me. And when anybody does that, he's talking my language. Yep, the necklace was inside one of the maracas. Don Jose had overheard me talking with Hartwell and decided to acquire a nice necklace for himself. So he snatched it out of the palm box the moment Hartwell dropped it there. In court, he claimed it was a joke, and the judge was smiling when he handed down a 3-year sentence. As for Robertson, he got such a newspaper play for his big gesture in vouching for his guests, society took him and his wife right in. Maybe that's good. I wouldn't know. What I do know is, like I said, when you do tricks to be the life of the party, always make sure you're not being a party to crime. Listen next time to Calling All Detectives, Mystery Drama, Mystery Quiz, and a chance for you to match wits with yours truly, Jerry Browning, Private Detective.
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5: Fine does not pay.
6: Boy, oh boy, some party, huh, Maggie?
7: Was it? I hadn't noticed.
6: Just terrific, baby.
7: Well, let's see now. This is Friday. Seems to me we had the same party, except for my little invention, every night this week.
6: Oh, but that invention, Maggie, you're a genius. Just like me.
7: Okay, genius. Then how about figuring some way to have some real fun?
6: There's nothing wrong with this layout. Everybody thinks it's swell.
7: Everybody but me. I want out. Fast.
6: Ah, come on to bed, Maggie. You'll feel better in the morning.
7: I hate the country. I hate staying in one spot. I promise you, Joe, I won't feel better in the morning.
6: Yes, you will. Come on, let's hit the hay.
7: Better get this straight, Joey. I don't want to hit the hay.

In the interest of good citizenship and law enforcement, we present Crime Does Not Pay, based on the famous Metro-Goldwyn-Mayer series of short subjects. In just a moment, you will hear Ingenious Woman, starring Barbara O'Neill.

0: Now, Crime Does Not Pay, starring Barbara O'Neill as Maggie Davis in Ingenious Woman. They were riding high. Joe Davis had the perfect layout. A huge house on a back road within reach of a good-sized city, but still isolated. The gang loved it, from Joe himself all the way down the line to Snoopy Stark, who just drove the getaway cars. Yes, they all loved it, even Joe's wife, Maggie, or so it seemed. And their parties were something to talk about out there where noise and general rowdyism couldn't disturb any neighbor.
1: Hey, Maggie, how's about a smooch, eh?
2: Stop it, Hot Shot. You're not funny when you're like this.
1: Oh, come on, Maggie. Joey won't mind.
2: He better mind.
3: Well, naturally, I mind. Natch, what do I mind?
2: Oh, you go away, too.
3: You hear that, Hot Shot? Is that a way to treat a one and only husband?
2: One and only's right. When they made you, they took one look and gave up in disgust.
3: What's with you, Maggie? This is a swell party.
2: Yeah, sure. Exactly like the party last night. And the night before that, and the night before that.
3: So what?
2: So plenty. I'm bored.
3: Hey, fellas. Yeah. Hey, fellas.
4: Wait a minute.
3: Maggie's bored. Make her laugh.
4: Oink, oink, oink, oink.
2: Not very funny.
3: You got any ideas?
5: Your turn, Maggie.
6: Hey, ideas. Who's got ideas? Who's got ideas?
3: Yeah, let me hear the ideas. Who's got it?
2: Well, as a matter of fact, I have an idea.
7: You got an idea.
2: Yeah. You want to play a new game?
7: Yeah.
2: Well, okay. Now, listen.
7: I'm game.
2: While you gentlemen have been sleeping your days away, little Maggie's been busy.
3: So that's why I can't get into the library.
2: Well, I picked the library, dear, because there's nothing in it you'd care to read anyway.
3: Yes, yeah, no comic books. Very funny. Go ahead, Maggie.
2: Well, who wants to be it?
5: What is it, Blind Man's Buff?
2: No way. Who's it?
3: Well, how's about we flip for it, huh?
7: Yeah.
3: Odd man. Okay. And no two-headed coin.
2: Yeah.
3: All right, when I say three, fellas. One, two, three.
5: Tails.
3: Me too. I'm it, I guess. Heads.
2: Well, then come along with Mama.
3: To the library?
2: To the library. The rest of you stay here till I call you.
8: Okay, Queenie.
9: Right, we will.
3: Hey, where's the light?
2: No lights. You're not supposed to see. And I don't have to.
3: Just like post office when I was a kid.
2: Yes, dear. Just. Now sit down, Eager.
3: Where?
2: Here. That's a good boy.
3: Hey, it's an armchair.
2: Hold the arms. Good. Now, one side.
3: What you doing, Maggie?
2: Now, the other side.
3: Hey, what's the idea?
2: And the legs.
3: I got it. That made me feel like I was getting a hot seat.
2: Now, the latest sachet chapeau for Eager's lovely head.
3: Now, Maggie, let me out of this.
2: And last, the lights.
3: Hey, it is a hot seat.
2: All right, boys.
4: Hey, what's the matter?
2: You want to be witness?
10: Hey, he's cute, all strapped in.
5: Don't he look natural? This for the Brooklyn job or that one in Florida?
3: Hey, make her let me out of this. Come on, Maggie, let me out. It feels like maybe it works.
2: You want to see?
5: Hey, can you beat that, Dave?
3: Hey, Maggie, let him out of that chair.
2: Why? A good tickle never hurt anybody. I hear they give shock treatments to nuts, even.
4: You're not kidding.
2: You see, I rigged it to the wall plug.
3: Maggie, don't do it.
2: Why, didn't spoil my fun? Of course not. Well, here we go, boys.
3: Hey, Maggie, don't.
2: Yeah! Oh, that didn't hurt, did it? You want another little tickle, Eager?
3: Hey, that's terrific, huh?
5: Hey, Maggie, you're really something.
10: What an idea, what an idea.
3: Hey, fellas, get me out of here.
2: Go!
10: Hey, look at him jump. Give it to him, Maggie.
2: Hey, come on.
10: Hey, this is just like the real thing.
5: Hit him again, Maggie, hit him again. Go ahead.
2: Okay, boys, okay. Eager's had enough. Well... Who wants to try my little invention next?

0: Why, some party, huh, Maggie?
1: Was it? I hadn't noticed.
0: Just to riff, baby.
1: Let's see now. This is Friday. Seems to me we had the same party, except for my little invention, every night this week.
0: Oh, but that invention, Maggie, you're a genius. Like me.
1: Okay, genius. Then how about figuring some way for us to have some real fun?
0: Well, what's wrong with this layout? Everybody thinks it's swell.
1: Yeah, everybody but me. I want out, and fast.
0: Ah, come on to bed, Maggie. You'll feel better in the morning.
1: I hate the country. I hate staying in one spot. I promise you, Joe, I won't feel better in the morning.
0: Yes, you will. Come on, let's hit the hay.
1: You better get this straight, Joey. I don't want to hit the hay. I want to see the world.
0: All of a sudden, the world.
1: All of a sudden, nothing. Before we got married, you promised me trips, cars, and clothes. What have I got? 12-room hole in the country and no place to get dressed up for if I had the clothes.
0: All right, all right. So what, where, and how?
1: Well, now look, Joe. You could let the boys keep house here, you see. We've got the passports. We never used them. We could get a couple of visas for England, hop a plane, and be over there in no time.
0: You got it all figured, haven't you?
1: Well, of course. You think all I do with my time is figure out how to build phony

0: must say, Mrs. Davis, having you over here is both a pleasure and a profit.
1: Well, thank you, Albert. You're sweet.
2: Of course, we've had our own methods of operation, but you Americans are most efficient. Yes, quiet.
3: What is it here, Lennon? Your cap's on a slow side?
2: Not at all, Davis. Manpower shortage, the war and all.
1: Well, the pickings ought to be terrific.
0: Not quite that, Mrs. Davis, but good enough.
3: Well, what's holding you back? Hot cars ought to net you plenty, if you have an organization.
2: We have the organization, but so has Harry Layton.
3: Who's that?
0: Well, Harry controls the south of England. He's been expanding his activities in our direction.
1: Well, why don't you stop him?
2: His gunners are as good as ours. We aren't especially anxious to have any of our boys hurt.
3: Hey, you gotta take chances sometimes.
1: In this racket, you don't have to.
0: We'd be very happy to listen to a suggestion, Mrs. Davis.
3: Now, take it easy, Maggie.
1: You boys ever rig a torpedo under a hood?
2: Ev?
0: Never heard of it.
2: Me either. You'd be so good, Mrs. Davis.
1: Well, it's really quite simple. All you need, basically, are a few sticks of dynamite and some wire.
2: Since the war, explosives are plentiful. Your American factories sent us some marvelous supplies.
0: Kind of underground martial plan, you might call it.
1: Fair enough. Well, now then, this is the way you might do it. Mm. First, you'd have to have access to your friend Harry's car.
0: Simple enough.
1: And then you have your torpedo ready with a primer that'll go off on a 6-volt battery.
2: I begin to see. Connect the primer to the battery.
1: Blow yourself up? No. Connect it under the car's hood to the terminals of the ignition switch.
3: That's my wife, fellas, the electrical wizard.
1: Which is the feminine of that word, Joey?
3: Yeah, it's the same thing. Go ahead, teacher.
1: Well, it's obvious, isn't it? Friend Harry turns on his ignition, boom. No more car. No more Harry, and no more competition.
2: Might be worth a try. Think so, Al?
0: Worth a try? I'll say so. And quite efficient. Yes, most efficient. In a true American fashion.

0: That you, Joe?
1: Right. Well, the boys did it, Maggie. Every one of those silly London news hawks with the sandwich signs, you know?
0: What about them?
1: Special! Get your special edition. Gang warfare. Eddie Layton goes up in smoke. Hey, hold everything. Yeah?
2: Sergeant Detective Rivers, CID. May I come in?
1: CID, what's that?
0: Come right in, Sergeant. CID. Why, that's Scotland Yard, isn't it?
2: Yes, madam. Quite correct. I assume you are Mr. and Mrs. Joseph Davis?
1: And what if we are?
2: There are no ifs about it, Mr. Davis. We've been with you, shall we say, since your arrival here in England.
0: Well, well, well.
2: Yes, madam. I dropped by to advise you we've taken James Lennon into custody. We expect very shortly to apprehend Albert Maxwell.
1: And what's that got to do with us?
2: Nothing, I trust. However, we do know of your contacts with the parties in question, and we regret to inform you that the Foreign Office finds it necessary to cancel your visas at once. They have so informed your ambassador. We expect you to act accordingly as soon as transportation is available, or we shall have to take you in charge. Good day, sir. Madam.
1: What was he yakking about?
0: Oh, don't you get it, Dimwit? Start packing. In plain American, we've been given the heave-ho. Right out of dear old London.
3: In just a moment, Crime Does Not Pay will continue with Ingenious Woman.

0: Now we continue with Crime Does Not Pay, starring Barbara O'Neill as Maggie Davis in Ingenious Woman. While Maggie packed their trunks and bags, Joe Davis tried for space on planes leaving England. There was none available. Joe tried the big ocean liners. Joe tried the smaller passenger vessels. Joe and Maggie finally arrived in Miami, Florida, aboard a grimy freighter. Maggie did not permit Joe to forget that voyage for a long time.
1: 50 square feet of deck for 15 days. That's all we had. 50 square feet of rolling deck. And the food and that stupid first mate.
2: All right, I heard it all before.
1: Yeah, and you'll hear it again. Great brain. Oh, we had the passports. No one will check us. Don't get new ones under phony names. So Scotland Yard tails us from the minute we got off that plane.
2: Now listen, it was your idea. The passports, I mean.
1: Not after I thought about it, it wasn't.
2: Who wanted to see the world? Well, you saw it. London, Liverpool, and every lousy port in the West Indies until we hit here. Don't you complain. Me, I'm glad to be back in a country where people talk American.
1: All the good it does. In a third-rate, broken-down flea bag they call a hotel. Not even on the beach. The city of Miami on the wrong side of Biscayne Bay.
2: This joint is perfect for my operations.
1: Your what now, lame brain?
2: It may interest you, Mrs. Lamebrain, that I'm taking over the bookies in this burg.
1: Oh, and buying a half interest in the racetrack, no doubt.
2: Could be someday.
1: Someday? When?
2: Snoopy and Eager are coming down.
1: Oh, tell me when. I'm going to rig another little electric chair for little Eager.
2: Day after tomorrow. And leave the chairs alone.
1: Don't worry about that. Well, Eager will be afraid to sit down around here. What's your plan?
2: Well, frankly, dearest, it's none of your business.
1: Now look, as long as I'm married to you...
2: This is one operation I'm running my way.
1: You know Big Jim Palmer runs the rackets around here?
2: So what? I'll cut him down to size. Stick around, Maggie. You'll see fireworks before the winter's over.

0: Okay, Iga. That's the jerk on the corner.
1: Right. Hold the phone.
0: We'll show him, huh, Snoopy?
2: Yeah, we'll show him, boss.
3: Hey, you taking the bets around here?
4: What if I am?
3: Joey Davis takes his cut direct.
4: You working for Joey?
3: I don't kid about that. Joey's sitting right in the car this time to back me up. Pay. 10%.
4: Says you. Here's the pigeon, fella.
5: Hey, Joey, it's a frame.
6: Yeah, get going. Quick.
5: Where's Iga?
6: Iga's dead. Didn't you see him get it in the head? Now drive before they cut us to pieces. Whoa.

0: Hey, Maggie. Hey, give me a hand. Snoopy's hurt.
1: Hurt bad? Where's Eager?
0: Eager's dead. They opened up on us with a chopper.
2: My arm. It's broke, I tell you. My arm, it's
1: come
2: broke.
1: Come on, put Snoopy on the couch. Get his jacket off.
0: Oh. Yeah.
1: You and your half-interest in racetracks. Oh. What'd you do? Try to take a bookie in broad daylight?
0: Yeah, I figured it'd scare the pants off a big How'd you know?
1: I know you, dummy.
2: Oh, my arm,
1: Oh, it's not so bad. Only a flesh wound. Were you followed here?
0: How would I know? We just beat it.
1: Oh, that ties it. You botched it again. Now start packing, bright boy, while I tie up your boyfriend here before he bleeds to death. In a minute. Oh.
3: Hello, Maggie. Remember me?
1: Well, nobody forgets Jim Palmer.
3: Right. Except maybe that bake brain you married.
1: What's your spiel?
3: Still sticking to him, kid? You want a job with me?
1: I said, what's your spiel?
3: Joey here?
1: He's out. Looking for a drugstore. Hey, is anything open on Sunday in Philadelphia?
3: My eyes are. Wide enough to see a character in town, I want out of town. Tell Joey when he comes back. You got 24 hours to scram out of Philly. Or it'll be as unhealthy around here as a certain street corner in Miami.
0: I sure miss Snoopy. Don't you, Maggie?
1: Yeah, like a hole in the head.
0: He's probably having himself a time on that farm.
1: Uh-huh. If there is a farm.
0: Oh, there is. I saw pictures of it once. And his uncle and aunt.
1: Good place for Snoopy. For the pigs.
0: Ah, can't you ever say anything decent about anybody?
1: Why should I? What have I got? Except you.
0: Ah, nuts. I'm going out.
1: Where?
0: Out. I'll tell you after I've been there.
1: Maggie, my girl. You soft in the head sticking with this jerk. Oh, quick trip.
4: Hey, Maggie, two of Jim's boys, Rod Stavis and Shiv Hines, across the street.
1: Well, what are they doing? Waiting for a streetcar?
4: No, for me.
1: Say, you got the shakes. Jim chased us out of Miami and Philly, not New York.
4: Well, I didn't tell you. I got a message out of New York, too. I thought we could maybe hide out.
1: You thought? With what? Where's my hat?
4: Hey, where are you going?
1: To the movies. There's a swell gangster picture up the block.
4: Oh, no, Maggie, cut it out. You can't leave me alone.
1: Oh, they won't try anything here. Too many witnesses. Anyhow, they'll wait for night. Stay here, crumb bum. Maybe I'll think of something to get you out of this.
0: Oh, Maggie, no, have a heart. Maggie!
1: Which one of you is Rod Stavis?
5: Who wants to know?
1: I'm Maggie Davis.
5: Yeah? Pleased to meet you. This here is Shiv Hines.
1: Oh. Hello, Shiv.
5: Yeah.
1: I understand you boys have an interest in my husband.
5: You might call it that.
6: The boss has.
1: I know. I saw him in Philly.
6: Offer you a job?
1: He did.
6: The boss likes his dames grown up.
1: Meaning exactly what?
6: You don't play with kids.
1: I'm not a kid.
6: You'll do. Too bad your guy ain't got brains to match your looks.
1: I'm beginning to feel that way myself.
6: Yeah. Why don't you ditch him?
1: I promised my mother I'd never get a divorce.
6: At all? Forget it. Look, lady, for a dame whose guy is on the spot, you sure are taking up time with the wrong people.
1: Am I, Rod?
6: Ain't you?
1: Maybe not. Maybe the job you fellas have to do works two ways.
6: So what?
1: So maybe there's a quiet little place around here we could go and talk.
6: What about?
1: Oh, things like husbands, knives. You like to talk about knives, don't you, Shiv?

0: Mrs. Davis?
1: Right here, Rod.
0: Yeah? The boss said okay.
1: Good. Now, you won't nuff this now. I've had enough botched jobs to last me a lifetime.
2: Don't worry about that.
0: All right, start talking.
1: You go in the front way. This key opens the vestibule door.
0: Yeah, gotcha.
1: Two flights up. Door facing the head of the stairs.
0: Yeah.
1: Second floor rear.
0: Yeah.
1: He didn't even take a front room.
2: Well, he ain't sitting there with a heater waiting for us, because if he is, Big Jim will see to it that you die slow and uncomfortable.
1: He's sound asleep. Doesn't even know I'm out. Here's the key to that door.
0: Huh? You sure make this easy.
2: Yeah. Hey, maybe we can do an ears job.
1: A what?
2: Red holds his ears. I say, look at us, Joey. Then I slit him.
1: Maybe you can.
0: All right, come on, Shiv. Time's a-wasting.
2: You coming, Mrs. Davis?
1: No, I'll wait till you come back. Then I'll go up and find him.
0: Good enough. All right, come on, let's go.
2: This one ought to go quick.
1: Good. Now, get the hood up. Set it. There. Between the engine and the dashboard. Wires? Nice little work line. Don't even need my flash. All set. He turns the ignition key. Boom. Joey will be done. And no witnesses. Neat. Well, he should be through by now. Well, that was fast.
0: Like a hot knife through butter. Pretty neat. Let's go, Mrs. Davis.
1: Go? Where?
0: You didn't think Jim would let you go around loose after this job, did you?
1: Oh. I see. Here?
2: No. Boss said to take you out a ways.
1: He did? Boss wants me out of ways. In this car?
0: Right. Told us just where and how.
2: It'll be quick.
1: Oh, it'll be quick, all right. Very quick. Is Shiv driving? Or do you hold that gun on me and drive at the same time, Rod?
0: Shiv drives. We sit in the back. All right, get in.
1: Certainly.
2: Now make her stop that rut. She makes me nervous.
1: You wouldn't want me not to laugh in my last moments, would you? Shiv?
0: All right, shut the door, Shiv. You got the car keys.
2: Well, here goes nothing.
1: Hey, you're so right, Shiv. Here goes nothing. Turn the key, Shiv. Here goes nothing.
0: Start the car, Shiv. Got it. Here we go.
1: Just remember, Shiv, the joke was on all of us.
3: Crime does not pay. Barbara O'Neill, who was starred as Maggie Davis in Ingenious Woman, will be back with you in just a moment.

0: Now here in person is Barbara O'Neill.
1: I think the story of Maggie Davis, a woman who finally destroyed herself, is something to think about. Actually, where does the fault lie? With the woman herself? Or does the fault lie with a society which failed to provide proper channels for this woman and her talents? That is something to think about as we evaluate the losses caused by crime to ourselves as well as to the criminals. That is something to think about each time we reiterate the phrase, crime does not pay.
0: Thank you, Barbara O'Neill. 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
7: If you like high adventure, come with me. 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
6: But first, listen to a word from our sponsor. The City of the Dead. There are 10,000 citizens in the City of the Dead, each with a white marble slab indicating each residence. The gates of the City of the Dead have long been closed to newcomers. It is a city whose population has remained unchanged for the last 10 years. And the mayor of this city is Joshua Friday. Some call him caretaker of the old cemetery in the valley. But anyone who knows Joshua Friday at all calls him mayor. He is the only living person in the City of the Dead. That is, unless you care to include Lammy Fink, a slow-witted fellow who does kitchen police duty and a little gardening in the city during the day and retires beyond its precincts at night. The City of the Dead lies in a tiny valley 25 miles from the suburb of a great city. It is off the main highway and completely isolated from the world. But now it's 9 o'clock on a moonlit, windy night in October.
8: Come on. Come on, get out of that car. You heard me.
9: What do you want?
8: You want me to plug you?
10: Oh, Jimmy, do what he says.
8: You too, girl. Get out.
10: You let go of me.
9: You let that girl alone.
8: And get out of the car. Both of you. Yeah. Now start walking. No. The other way.
10: But that's toward the graveyard.
8: You heard me. And don't look back or they'll pick up your bodies in the morgue wagon in the morning. Now get moving.
10: Jimmy, what's happening to us?
9: Keep walking. Don't look around.
10: They've stolen your machine.
9: I know it, Phyllis. I couldn't tackle two armed men.
10: Well, of course you couldn't.
9: Shouldn't have parked way out here in the country.
10: But it was nice. It was so still in the moonlight. Who do you suppose they were?
9: Probably car thieves. They didn't touch us.
10: Jimmy,

0: Church bell.
1: Well, there aren't any churches around here.
0: Oh, sure there is. That little old church down at the other end of the valley.
1: Well, but that's all falling to pieces. It hasn't been used for years.
0: That's right. Funny, isn't it?
1: Jimmy, I'm scared. Do we have to go on?
0: Well, look, Phyllis, there's a light ahead of us. You know what it is?
1: No. Oh, Jimmy, what's that?
0: Quick, get off the road, behind those bushes. Get down.
1: Oh, Jimmy. Jimmy, what was that? What was...
0: Shh, shh.
1: Oh, I wish we were home.
0: Don't talk so loud, Phyllis. That fellow acted as though he were being chased.
1: Chased?
0: Listen. Don't hear anything, do you?
1: No.
0: I mean, come on. Keep on the grass. Well,
1: where are we going?
0: You saw that light. I just remembered that the caretaker of the City of the Dead lives around here somewhere. That must be his place.
1: Oh, I don't like that name.
0: What? City of the Dead?
1: Yes. Graveyard's bad enough.
0: Well, anyway, we'll get him to let us use his phone and call the police and have a car sent out for us. Well, there, you can see the outline of the house among the trees. See it?
1: Uh-huh. Looks awfully lonesome, doesn't it?
0: Mm.
1: Look, what are those?
0: We're inside the City of the Dead. Those are the tombstones glistening in the moonlight.
1: I don't like it, Jimmy.
0: Oh, here's the door.
1: Oh, Jimmy, don't leave me.
0: I'm right here in the shadow.
1: He doesn't answer.
0: It's funny.
2: What do you want?
1: Oh, no.
0: Hey, where did you come from?
2: What do you want?
0: Are you the caretaker?
2: Supposing I am.
0: Oh, what made you sneak up on us from behind?
2: That you making that crazy noise.
0: What noise? Oh, you mean the man crying?
2: Oh, so it was you.
0: Oh, no, it wasn't. He passed us down the road. He was scared.
2: What are you doing here?
0: Why, my car was stolen from us.
2: Oh, stolen? Hi, Doc! Open the door!
0: Yes, two men held us up. We want to phone to the city for help.
2: Do you hear, Doc?
3: They're coming, Mayor. Oh, here you are. Well, what have you there, Mayor?
2: Go on in, you two.
0: Yes, sir.
2: Lock up again, will you, Doc?
3: Sure. Were they the ones kicking up the rumpus?
2: Tell a queer story. Here, you two, sit down. Said the car was stolen, Doc. Who stole it?
0: Well, I don't know. Just two gunmen.
2: Yeah.
3: Here, Mayor. You better let me do the questioning. We'll get further.
2: Go ahead.
3: What's your name, son?
0: James Parker, sir. And this is Miss Phyllis Carroll.
3: How do you do, Miss Carroll? Now, Mr. Parker, as I understand, you and Miss Carroll were out riding this evening.
1: Uh-huh. We were parked down the road near your house.
2: Parked? What for?
3: No, Mayor.
2: Well, it looks suspicious to me, Doc, with all these other goings on.
3: No, you just don't understand modern young folk, Mayor. You'd better let me do the talking. Now then, you were parked on the edge of the road, I take it?
0: Yes, sir.
3: And then what happened?
0: Well, two men suddenly appeared, one on each side of the car, and told us to put up our hands and get out of the car.
3: They were armed, you say?
0: Yeah, both of them. When we got out, they told us to keep walking in the direction of the graveyard.
2: What's that?
3: Oh, son, don't ever say that word again in front of the Mayor Friday. This is the City of the Dead.
0: Oh, yes, sir. Sorry.
3: Yeah, go on.
0: Well, just as we saw the light in the caretaker's...
3: Mayor.
0: Yes, sir. Just as we saw the light in the mayor's house, we heard someone coming down the road as hard as he could run. He was scared.
3: Hysterical, huh?
0: And yes, sir, he was. Crying and sobbing.
1: Oh, Jimmy, you forgot about the bell.
2: Bell?
1: Yes, the church bell. It seemed to come from down at the other end of the City of the Dead.
0: I guess it was from the old church down there.
3: You hear that, Mayor?
2: There ain't been no bell in them ruins for 10 years, Doc.
1: No bell? But we heard it.
2: But I tell
3: Never
2: you...
3: Never mind, Mayor. Now then, son, what happened after that?
0: Well, after the man ran by, we waited a few moments, and we came to the door and knocked. That's all.
3: No, I see. What do you make of it, Mayor?
2: Don't like it. Think they're lying.
0: But we're not. Listen, let me call up the police.
3: Police?
2: The police? Listen, I'm mayor of the City of the Dead, and what I say goes.
0: Yes, sir.
2: And I ain't never had any police in this city, and I ain't never gonna have.
3: And besides, there isn't any telephone here.
0: But I saw a telephone wire.
3: Son, you heard me say there was no telephone here.
1: Well, but I've got to let my mother know.
3: I'm sorry, Miss Carroll. It seems to be fate.
0: But what are we going to do? No one ever comes by this way.
3: Well, Mayor Friday will put you up for the night, I think. He has a couple of extra rooms, eh, Mayor?
2: Oh, sure.
1: Oh, but I've got to get home tonight.
3: Now, Miss Carroll, you better just take it all as an adventure and make the best of it. Isn't that right, son?
0: Yeah, I guess so. Maybe if we started to walk back, we could pick up a ride when we hit the main highway.
3: No. We couldn't think of letting you do that. You simply must accept Mayor Friday's hospitality. Now, I'll tell you what. While the mayor is fixing up your rooms, I'll brew us a cup of coffee.
1: But I don't want any coffee.
3: Oh, tut, of course you do. Yeah, there's still a fire in the kitchen stove. And the kettle's almost to a boil. We'll have coffee in a jiffy.
1: But I want to go home.
0: Don't say any more, Phyllis.
1: Jimmy, what does it mean?
0: I don't know. Something's up. I don't get it, but we better play up to him. Pretend like you thought nothing was the matter.
1: Well, are we prisoners?
0: Well, looks like it. Now, don't worry, though. I can take on these two old duffers if I have to.
1: Well, but who is this doc person?
0: Oh, here he comes.
3: Now yeah, then, coffee's all ready. There you are, Miss Carroll.
1: Thank you.
3: And there you are, Mr. Parker.
0: Oh, thank you, sir.
3: And here's some buns. Better if they're hot, but they'll do for this sort of a snack.
1: No, thank you. I'll just have coffee.
0: Sir, I thought that Mr. Mayor Friday lived here alone.
3: You wonder who I am, eh? Well, I'm what your city doctors would call an old codger, I'm afraid. Just an old country doctor. Doc Tuner is what they call me.
0: But I wouldn't think they'd need a physician in the city of the dead.
3: No. The city of the dead isn't my seat of practice. That is, I should say, it wasn't my seat of practice. You see, son, I'm retired now. All my patients are dead.
0: Dead?
1: All of them?
3: Well, it's this way, young folks. I was a family doctor and had my little practice and was like a member of each family that I doctored. I knew all the little troubles and every pain of each of my patients. Never seemed to hanker to add new patients to my clientele, especially as I grew older. More coffee, Miss Carroll?
1: It does taste good.
3: Well, as time went on, I found myself laying more and more of my patients to rest in the City of the Dead.
0: But there hasn't been anyone buried in the City of the Dead for the last 10 years.
3: Well, this was years ago, son. Well, finally, about 10 years ago, I discovered that all the families I'd doctored were either dead or had moved away. As I hadn't added any new patients, I was a doctor without a practice.
1: But couldn't you have got more?
3: Oh, suppose I could, but I never made a practice of it, so I didn't hanker to begin trying at my age. I was getting well along, and besides, I had enough to live on.
0: Oh, I see.
3: Which means that you don't see at all. Well, son, as I said, I lost the last of my patients about the time they closed the City of the Dead as a burying place and opened up a newfangled cemetery over on the other side of the city. My last patient just slipped in under the bars, you might say. Last person to be buried here.
1: All your patients are buried in this great the City of the Dead?
3: Every one of them. So you can see the City of the Dead has a very soft place in my heart. I often come down here and stay a spell with the mayor. It's kind of like being with old friends. Going down there among those little white headstones brings back all the old days to me.
0: And you just happen to be here on a visit tonight?
3: Huh? Oh, yeah. Oh, here comes the mayor.
2: Well, your room's just ready.
3: Now, that's good. I suppose, Miss Carroll, you'd better take the first room. Mr. Parker, you take the one right next to it. Is that right, Mayor?
2: Don't make no difference.
3: Well, good night. I hope you both sleep well. I'll call you for breakfast.
0: Good night, Dr. Tuner. And you too, Mr. Mayor Friday.
3: Good night, son. And you, Miss Carroll.
1: Yes. Good night.
0: Night, Phil. Remember, I'm right next door.
1: Night, Jim.
3: And now you, son.
0: Yeah. Hi. Hi out there. Hey, what do you mean by locking the door? Oh, Phyllis! Phyllis!
1: Jimmy, is that you?
0: Yes, Phyllis, they've locked me in and the window's barred.
4: Out of the night come two youngsters. Into the web of intrigue woven by two strange old characters they fall. Prisoners of Doc Tuner and Mayor Friday. Just who are... But before we go into that, a word from our sponsor. Having locked Jimmy Parker and Phyllis Carroll in adjoining bedrooms in the caretaker's cottage... Old Doc Tuner and Mayor Friday are out among the gravestones investigating.
3: Well, look here, Mayor. We won't be able to find anything down here among the graves this time of night.
2: Yeah, moon's good. Anyway, I know every stick and stone in the City of the Dead. I'll know if anybody's been prowling around.
3: But morning will do just as well.
2: No, it won't. I'm going to look, and if I catch anybody prowling around, well, I got my gun.
3: But if the men got away, as those youngsters said...
2: Supposing they ain't telling the truth. All that nonsense about hearing a church bell.
3: Well, the girl was telling the truth, Mayor. I know the truth when I hear it.
2: Dang funny. Ain't no church bells within 20 miles of here. I tell you, Doc, I'm just going to raise old Ned if I catch anybody bothering any of my citizens. They come to the city of the dead to rest, and I'm going to see that they get it.
3: No, of course, Mayor, but what gets me is why anyone should want to rob a 10-year-old grave and let... By Jove, Mayor.
2: Huh?
3: Well, never mind now. This is going to take some thinking over. I'll tell you when we get back to the house. Look yonder at the wisp of fog among the stones.
2: Yeah, them's the first bits of fog sweeping down the valley. Another couple of hours and the whole city will be so thick you can cut yourself a hunk.
3: Strange how I love this old place. Those wisps of fog remind me of rays, nice friendly phantoms.
2: Reckon you have the same feel about this place as me. Listen.
3: There's your church bell.
2: But there ain't any bell, I tell you. I seen them take it out of the tower 10 years back when they quit using it.
3: Yeah, maybe your ears are deceiving you, but personally, I hear church bells.
2: Yeah, these are fellas that creeps, don't it?
3: Yeah, it seems to me there are altogether too many mysterious things happening in the City of the Dead, if you get what I mean.
2: I don't.
3: Well, for a city of quiet, decent folk that are supposed to be at their last resting place, there's a beastly lot of nocturnal activity.
2: Listen. Bell stopped.
3: Say, I got a thought, Mayor.
2: Yeah?
3: Why don't you put old Lammy Fink to keep a lookout at night? If he saw a prowler...
2: He'd have a fit. Lammy Fink. That addle brain wouldn't stay in the City of the Dead after dark for anything on earth.
3: Well, to be honest about it, Mayor, it looks to me like the kids are telling the truth. In the morning, we'd better feed them and send them on their way.
2: And have them go home and tell a long rigmarole about Otto bandits and hysterical men and phantom church bells and us locking them up for the night?
3: Well, you can't keep them locked up indefinitely. Better turn them loose before any more harm's done.
2: Mighty funny they should show up right at this time. Looks queer to me. Somebody's been monkeying around in the City of the Dead for the last week. Then we up and catch a couple. Don't seem natural to me that they should be innocent.
3: Well, then I lied to them about the telephone. That's something else for them to talk about.
2: Guy's sakes, Doc. If they went to the police with all that, the City of the Dead would be run over with police and thrill hunters for weeks. I ain't gonna have it. What's this? Look here.
3: Man's cap.
2: Yes, it's a cap, all right.
3: Recognize it?
2: Yes.
3: You don't say, Mary.
2: Yes. Belongs to Lammy Fink.
3: Don't tell much. Might have left it here yesterday while he was working.
2: No, he didn't. I was by this way after he left last night. Wasn't here then. And anyway, he was working down at the other end of the city. And again, I seen him when he left after work. And he had it on his head then.
3: Well, those are three pretty definite reasons to make us believe that Lammy Fink isn't so afraid of the City of the Dead after dark as you thought. Likewise, it rather indicates that Lammy was down here tonight.
2: I know Lammy. He wasn't down here. Not if he could help it, he wasn't.
3: You're a stubborn fellow, Mayor. You deny their church bells even when you hear them. Now you intimate that a man's cap has arrived on the scene without reason or assistance.
2: Well, things ain't like they should be, Doc. Something's the matter. Somebody's desecrating the City of the Dead.
3: Well, the thing to do is to question Lammy tomorrow.
2: Shh, wait, listen.
3: Church bell again. Say, I'm beginning to think you're right about investigating that old church. I'll go down with you tomorrow.
2: I ain't gonna wait till tomorrow. I'm going down there now.
3: Oh, come now, Mayor. It's getting foggier than the deuce. You won't be able to see anything.
2: Going anyway. If there's anything there, I'll see it.
3: Oh, what's the use of chasing phantom church bells this time of night?
2: Don't come if you don't want to. I'm going.
3: Well, if you're going, I might as well go, too.
2: You ain't fidgety at your age, are you, Doc?
3: Who, me? Blamed old fool. Come on.

0: Well, now that we're here, what are you going to do about it? Can't see a blame thing.
1: Got a flashlight, Doc. Always carry one.
0: Dilapidated old ruin. Should have been torn down long ago.
1: Come on. I'll lead.
0: And look out where you step. Every board's full of rottenness. Floor's liable to collapse and let you through.
1: I ought to know that. Been in here often enough.
0: Hey, what in tunkets there?
1: Oh, nothing. Nothing but the rafters creaking. Can't you feel the whole building sway when the wind blows? It's that old.
0: Yeah, and your whole shebang's likely to crash down on us.
1: Don't reckon so. Keep quiet.
0: What the deuce for? You don't expect to run into anything here, do you? Most folks have better sense than rest their neck in this kind of place.
1: If a bell rung, somebody rung it.
0: But you said there wasn't any bell.
1: Mm-hmm.
0: Last time I was in here is when we buried old man Burton. That's more than 10 years back. You remember old man Burton, Mayor?
1: Yeah.
0: Yeah, walked down this very aisle behind his coffin.
2: Oh, Lord Almighty, Mayor.
1: Just a screech owl, Doc.
0: That's the blamedest noise.
1: Shh, hold it.
0: I told you we should have waited until morning.
1: It ain't nothing. Come on.
0: Where are you going now?
1: We're going to climb up this shared ladder into the belfry.
0: No, we're not.
1: I am.
0: Like as not, one of the rungs will give way and you'll break your neck.
1: I'm going to chance it.
0: Well, then let me go first.
1: No. This here's my funeral.
0: Yeah, be careful, Mayor. Listen to those rungs squeak under your weight.
1: Yeah, they'll hold, I guess. Are you coming?
0: Yes, of course. Hold that light down here so I can see what I'm doing. All right. I'm right behind you.
1: All right, Doc.
0: You wait for me at the top of the ladder.
1: Yeah.
0: If anything doing, I might as well be in on it.
1: All right, Doc.
0: Yeah, except for a bad case of goose pimples.
1: Now, I'm going to turn on the flashlight. Better crouch down in case there should be anything.
0: I'm crouched.
1: Mm-hmm.
0: Look out! Look out!
1: Huh? What's the matter?
0: Didn't you see it?
1: See what?
0: Whatever made that noise.
1: Them was pigeons. Scared the pie out of them.
0: But I saw a shape, shadows.
1: Yeah, just a pigeon flying around.
0: I don't believe it. I saw something big.
1: Oh. Yeah, where is it then? Couldn't have gone down the ladder. Couldn't have jumped out of the belfry without busting its neck.
0: Yeah, have your own way. Anyway, there isn't any bell up here.
1: Exactly like I told you.
0: So, you see, we had all this monkey business for nothing. You satisfied now?
1: I heard a bell tonight.
0: Yeah, of course you did. So did I.
1: Where did it come from? Ain't no other buildings around for 20 miles.
0: Yeah, looks to me like you deepened your mystery rather than solved it.
1: Yeah. Look. Cobwebs all over the place. Ain't nobody else been up here for years. Anybody could tell that.
0: Hey, Mayor, let's go back to the house to do our cogitating. I'm not what you'd call comfortable perched up here in this old belfry.
1: Yeah, reckon we might as well go down.
0: Yeah. Glad that's over. I'd make a blamed poor monkey at my age.
1: Come along.
0: Now, where do you think you're going?
1: Well, as long as I'm here, might as well look over the whole place.
0: You're sure anxious to break a leg. You feel how springy these floorboards are? Liable to give away any minute.
1: We'll take a look behind the altar.
0: Yeah, what's back there?
1: Well, it used to be the preacher's study. It was never used, though, after the old bell ringer committed suicide in there.
0: By Jove, Mayor, I'd forgotten about that. Old Sammy Martin hanged himself, didn't he?
1: Yeah.
0: Yeah, locked the study off and never used it after that. Of course I remember now. 15 years ago, if it was a day.
1: It ain't locked no more, don't reckon.
0: Look here, Mayor, I'm not so certain I like this.
1: Like what?
0: Well, we've got a dead bell ringer.
1: Yeah?
0: No, we've got a phantom bell. You think there's any connection?
1: No. You?
0: I hope not.
1: Whoever heard of a doctor being scared of ghosts?
0: I don't recollect saying anything about being frightened. I'm just putting two and two together.
3: Mayor! Mayor! Where are you? Where's the light? Are you hurt?
4: No, I'm all right. Just broke through the floor and...
3: Hurt? Have you got the light?
4: No, just skin my shin, blast this rotten place.
3: But the light...
4: Here it is. I hung on to it.
3: My
2: it, Sol. What was that?
1: Come from the study, didn't it?
2: Yes, sounded so.
1: Shh. Oh, it's only the rafters. Here, help me pull my leg out of this danged hole.
2: Wait a minute until I turn on the light.
1: No, leave it off. You sneak up on the study.
2: What do you mean, sneak up?
1: Here, give me your hand.
2: There you are. Now, look here, Mayor. I've had enough for one night.
1: I'm going to see what made that noise.
2: No fat chance of sneaking up on anything after the crash you made when you fell.
1: We'll sneak up to the door and throw it open.
2: Yeah, and get shot for our trouble.
1: No, we won't. Be lying flat on the floor.
2: Yeah.
1: Yes. Then we'll wriggle into the room.
2: Now, listen, I'm no snake.
1: Then we'll wait until we hear a noise.
2: You're crazy, Mayor.
1: Yes, maybe so. Anyway, as soon as we hear a noise, we'll flash on the light and nab whoever's there.
2: Just as easy as that.
1: Come on now. Don't make a sound. Here's the door. Lie down flat.
2: Right in front of the door?
1: Yes. It swings in. I'm right alongside you.
2: Who's going to open the door?
1: I am. I've unlatched it. All I got to do is give it a push.
2: Well, push.
1: What? Ow! Great jumping, Caesar. What was that, Doc?
2: Oh, I don't know, but whatever it was, it ran the full length of me.
1: Stepped on you?
2: Stepped on me and dang near ground me into the floor. Stepped smack on my head.
1: Are you hurt?
2: Well, I don't feel any too good.
1: Can you walk?
2: Oh, of course.
1: Well, our ghost seems to have gotten away. Turn on the light. Let's get into the room and look around.
2: Yeah, I could do with some light. There. Mayor, I haven't told you the worst yet.
1: Huh? The worst?
2: Yes, the worst. Mayor, whoever it was that ran over me didn't have shoes on. Look where his nails scratched my face.
1: Oh, gosh almighty, Doc. Wasn't it a man?
2: Well, I tell you, he was barefooted if it was.
1: Gee, Lucy. It'd take claws to make scratches like that. Here, tie your face up with this handkerchief. It's bleeding.
2: Yeah, I hope you're satisfied.
1: Now, just a minute. I want to look around this study. Give me the flashlight.
2: No limit to your curiosity.
1: Shh.
2: There it is again. Whatever it is, it's hanging about outside.
1: Look there, Doc. It's the bell rope.
2: Bell rope?
1: Yes, see it? That cloth-footed man, or whatever it is, has been ringing the bell from in here. Look where it disappears through the ceiling.
2: It's a new rope. Hey, Mayor, what are you doing?
1: I'm going to ring that dang bell.
2: Now, you want to prove to yourself that there is a bell, huh?
1: Yeah, of course there's a bell. I always knew there was.
2: Well, go ahead. Pull it. My face hurts.
1: I'll give it a yank and it'll pull the whole contraption down.
2: Well, pull. Pull.
1: Yeah, here goes.
2: Mayor! He's shot. It wasn't a bell. It was a trap.

You have just heard the opening episode of The City of the Dead, especially written and produced for your sponsor by Carlton E. Morse. What is this clawfoot thing? What is the meaning of the phantom church bell? Why are Jimmy and Phyllis held prisoners? And finally, who shot Mayor Friday? And how and why? The mystery grows deeper and creepier next week with Chapter 2, entitled, I've Dug Up Something Ghastly.

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3: Once upon a time there was an engineer.
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3: He had an engine and he sure had fun. 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
5: Charlie says, well, my good and plenty. Charlie says, really rings the bell. Charlie says, love my good and plenty. Don't know any other candy that I love so well.
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1: San Diego Police calling all cars. 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Sai Hua, a Chinese merchant, has been found murdered in his store. That's all.
0: Thousands of you who listen to this program tonight will drive into a Rio Grande station tomorrow and buy Rio Grande cracked gasoline. As the attendant fills your tank, you'll probably notice other brands of gasoline priced a few cents less per gallon. To reassure you that you are still getting more value for your money, even though you pay a couple of cents more per gallon for Rio Grande cracked, let me give you some technical information. Cut price gasoline is not good for your engine, because it does not burn completely. Do you realize that inside your cylinders at least 9,000 separate fires are started, burned and extinguished every minute? Unless your gasoline burns completely in a split second, it goes to waste and ruins your motor oil. In Rio Grande cracked, you have a balanced gasoline with some parts that ignite instantly for fast starting, other parts that burn rapidly to give you acceleration, and heavy parts that give you power as they burn. The famous Rio Grande cracking process separates gasoline into these three parts to ensure that it burns evenly and that no power is wasted. If you use uncracked, cut-price gasolines, you get unbalanced performance. Some cheap gasolines are all flash, but they start fast, and then they lack speed and power. Because the heavy units of power are not cracked up, they fail to burn completely. These heavy, unburned parts cause carbon. They destroy the oil seal around your pistons. They dilute your crankcase oil so fast that it's often ruined in 200 miles. Your motor keeps on running, it's true, even on the cheapest gasoline and the thinnest oil. But every mile means waste, wear and repair bills that cost you many times the few pennies you save on cut-price gasoline. That's one reason why so many Western cities that keep records of automobile operating costs specify Rio Grande cracked gasoline. It powers more police cars and emergency engines than any other brand. And now we are honored to welcome back to Calling All Cars the chief of the San Diego Police Department, George M. Sears.
2: Good evening, friends. I wonder how many of you citizens listening to this program realize how important little things might be to the solution of a difficult case. In the story selected tonight, all the wisdom and guile of the Orient was matched against the patience of American police, and as usual, the police won. Only those who have attempted to solve a crime in which Orientals are involved can appreciate the difficulties to be faced. Hours of work must be done, where minutes might suffice when working with members of other races. For that reason, this story tonight is most interesting, because it proves once again that no criminal is smart enough to avoid leaving some clue, thus proving again that crime does not pay.
0: Our story tonight is laid in San Diego's old Chinatown 15 years ago. As he is walking his beat, Patrolman George Wilson is approached by Quan Chok, a venerable Chinese merchant.
3: Are you helping me, please? I need very much help from police matters.
4: Yeah, what's the matter, Quan?
3: I wait for my friend, Saiwa. I wait 1, 2, maybe 3 hours. We go doctor, but Saiwa, he no come. I go Saiwa store. Store he lock. Maybe saw something wrong with Saiwa.
4: Maybe went without you.
3: Oh, no, he not do that. Maybe so you come open up Saiwa store.
4: Well, I don't know whether I should or not.
3: Oh, yes, you must come.
4: Which store is it?
3: Just down there, 2-3 doors. Store with lead front.
4: Well, first, let's ask that lady at the next house whether she's seen Saiwa.
3: Very well, I ask. She say she see light in the middle of night. Then she hear a big sound noise coming from Sariwa's place.
4: Oh, maybe we ought to investigate.
3: Oh, yes, please. You open place up, huh?
4: Yeah, I'll try some keys on this door. Well, that won't do. Well, that one. I guess we'll have to break it in. Well, nothing out of place in here.
3: We go back room, huh?
4: Murder! Cut to pieces! This is a job for the homicide squad.
0: Within a very few minutes, Detective Sergeant Sears, Chadwick, and F.C. Bowden, State Narcotic Inspector, are on the scene.
5: Skull fractured. Apparently by this heavy door spring. Body hacked by this blood-stained cleaver.
4: Here's a bloody handprint, Captain.
5: Yes, and bloody footprints leading outside. Wilson.
6: Yes, sir?
5: Have this handprint and these footprints photographed.
6: Yes, sir.
5: I asked you to come along, Inspector, because you're so familiar with these Chinese. What do you know about Sewa?
4: Why, he was one of the best black men in Chinatown.
5: No enemies?
4: Not that I know of. He did a private banking business. Worth plenty of money, he was.
5: Oh, and robbery might be the motive.
4: Yes, it might. Suppose we take a look at the safe.
5: Must be in the other room. Here, this way.
4: There it is.
5: It's locked. Wilson.
6: Yes, sir?
5: Have a safe expert open the safe. And then bring this spring and the cleaver in as evidence.
6: Yes, sir.
5: Also bring in Quan Chuck. I want to talk to him.
7: I've just opened up that safe, Captain.
5: Good. What did you find?
7: Nothing.
5: What?
7: Absolutely empty.
5: What do you make of that, Inspector?
4: Was the safe jimmied or tampered with?
7: No. Apparently, it had been opened normally and then closed and locked.
4: I should say, then, if Sawa had any money in the safe, and it's reasonable to assume that he did, that someone he trusted inveigled him into opening the safe himself, then murdered him, stole the money, and locked the safe.
5: Someone he trusted, eh? How about Quan Chuck?
4: They were the best of friends. Might have been any one of 100 Chinese who did business with Sai Hua.
5: It'll be a neat job to question them all. I never saw a Chinaman yet who would talk when he didn't want to. Nevertheless, I'm going to begin with Quan Chuck. Has Wilson brought in Quan Chuck yet? Oh, that's so. Very well, send him in. Quan Chuck came himself. He's outside asking to see me.
3: Captain Mai?
5: Yeah?
3: You find the fellow who killed my friend?
5: Well, I'm going to try to.
3: Yeah, $5,000. You will give me what?
5: $5,000? In cash.
3: Yes, here. $5,000. You count, huh?
5: Who's offering this reward?
3: Me, I give 1,000. 4 other Chinese give 1,000.
5: Who?
3: Oh, they you know like you tell his name all but one.
5: Who's that one?
3: Quan Chi. He's one of them.
5: Quan Chi?
4: You know him, Captain. He's a silk importer.
5: Oh, yeah, I know him.
3: Quan Chi, he good friend Sai Hua, too.
5: You're sure you're not posting this whole reward between you?
3: Oh, no. 5 of us. We make up money all it together.
5: Who do you think killed Sai Hua?
3: Oh, don't know, but you find him make this unimportant person very glad.
5: Did Sai Hua have a lot of money in that safe?
3: Sai Hua have money, yes.
5: How much?
3: I do not know. You find murderer?
5: Well, we'll try. And Quan Chuck, you'll help us, won't you?
3: Oh, yes, I help.
5: All right. I'll let you know when I want to talk to you again.
3: I have all right. I go now.
5: Okay, Quan. Thanks. Well, these $150 bills seem to eliminate Quan Chuck.
4: Looks like it. Anyway, I know the old man, and I don't believe he'd do it.
5: Next step seems to be to go over Sai Hua's books and see how much money they actually took.
4: Better call the Chinese consulate and have them send a man over to check them for you.
5: I'll do that right away. Quan Chi. Did the book show that he was a depositor?
8: Yes, Quan Chi was a depositor.
5: Go see who that is, will you, Carson?
9: Yes, sir. Well, what is it?
10: I want to see Sai Hua.
9: What about?
10: I got a letter for him.
9: Come in, please.
10: Where's Sai Hua?
9: Come right in here, please.
10: Say, what is this? I don't see Sai Hua. Where is he?
5: I'll take care of your letter.
10: I'm supposed to deliver it to Sai Hua himself.
5: Well, Sai Hua's dead.
10: Dead?
5: Murdered. And we're from headquarters. Give me that letter.
10: Oh, but I don't think I
5: should
10: have given
5: it. Hand it over. You want to keep out of trouble? Let me have that letter.
10: Okay. Here it is.
5: Chinese. Can you read it, Mr. Fung?
8: Yes, permit me. It says, why, friend Sai Hua, do you spurn my most generous offer? You are old and highly respected and would not be suspected by the ignorant and arrogant American. Surely, I hope you will see the wisdom of our using your store for our mutual benefit before it becomes necessary for me to use more persuasive means. It is signed Key.
9: Key is a Japanese narcotic boss in Tijuana, Captain.
2: What do you know about this note, Millie?
10: Nothing.
2: Who gave it to you?
10: Oh, one of the boys in a saloon in Tijuana. He gave me $5 to deliver it.
2: You work for Key, don't you?
10: I never heard of him.
2: Take a look through her purse, Carson.
10: Hey, look here. You can't do this.
2: Quiet.
9: Yep. Here's a bend looked up.
2: That's fine. Send her up to the station with Wilson.
10: What for? I ain't done
2: possession
10: nothing.
2: Of narcotics is a misdemeanor. You're under arrest.
9: Wilson.
6: Yes, sir.
9: Book this young lady for possession of narcotics.
10: Why, you big baboon. You've got a lot of nerve.
6: Come on, young lady.
10: Take your hands off
6: come
10: of me.
6: Come on now. You
10: now
6: better
10: listen,
6: be
10: I ain't done a thing. Let me alone.
2: Oh, there's a narcotic angle to this thing.
9: Yes. We'd better round up all the hopheads we can find in Chinatown.
2: Right. I'll get in touch with Chief Montana in Tijuana and have him question Key. Maybe Saiwa was put on the spot by Key's mob.
0: Inspector Bowden and Detective Sergeant Sears, armed with John Doe warrants, round up more than 50 Chinese suspects during the afternoon and early evening. And when Chadwick and Carson return to headquarters to question them, they are met by Quan Chok and Quan Chi.
2: Hello, Quan Chok. What's on your mind?
3: This is my friend Quan Chi. He wants to talk to you.
2: Oh, how do you do, Quan Chi?
11: This humble person is infinitely honored. Why have you not arrested the murderer of my friend, Saiwa?
2: Yeah, we're doing all we can.
11: It is not enough. You arrest two of my friends, but you do not arrest Saiwa's murderer.
2: Well, who are the friends we've arrested?
11: Henry Duck Tong and Tong Gao. Why do you arrest them? I want them released.
2: Impossible, Quan Chi. We must hold them until we investigate their alibis.
11: They are not guilty. They are my friends.
2: I'm sorry, Quan Chi, but it's necessary. You'll have to permit us to make this investigation in our own way.
11: You cannot insult honorable men in this cycle.
2: And you can't dictate how we run our police department. Good evening. The old man's all upset about his friend's death.
6: Yes, but you're quite right in handling him the way you did.
12: I beg your pardon, Captain.
2: Yes, sir.
12: Chief Montana of Tijuana called while you were out to dinner, and he said he'd be in shortly to report about Key.
2: Good.
12: Yeah, and I've got a report on the bloody handmark you found at the scene of the crime.
2: Yeah? What is it?
12: And it's Sai Wah's own handprint.
2: What?
12: Yep. And the cleaver we found has been identified by Quang Chok as belonging to Sai Wah, too.
2: Now, isn't that sweet? Our only clues circle right back on themselves. According to all we've discovered, Sai Wah robbed his own safe, murdered himself with his own cleaver, and then left his own fingerprints with which to identify himself as his own murderer. Or am I going nuts?
6: No, you're just handling an Oriental homicide.
2: Yeah? Oh, send him in. Chief Montana's outside. Now we'll find out about the Tijuana dope angle. Oh, good evening, Chief.
13: We're in his notion, senor.
2: You know all these gentlemen, I believe.
13: See, indeed, yes.
2: Well, did you question Key?
13: See, he admits writing the note, but he was much surprised when I told him Saiwa was murdered. I asked him about the threat, and he said that he meant to turn Saiwa over to the authorities for diamond smuggling if he did not enter into a business arrangement with him.
2: So, diamond smuggling enters into the plot.
13: I do not believe that part of it. I think that Key would have sent his hatchet men after Saiwa if he had refused to play, how you say, play ball with him.
2: Then maybe Key did have him killed.
6: That wouldn't account for the robbery angle.
13: No, I am convinced that Key knew nothing of his death until I talked to him.
2: Well, we're just as far now as we were this morning when Wilson discovered the body. Yes, Sergeant?
14: A note for you.
2: Who from?
14: That girl, Millie Murphy, we booked for possession.
2: Oh, let me have it. Yeah, maybe this will develop. She wants to talk to me. Bring her in, Sergeant.
14: Yes, sir.
2: You know, there's nothing like a few hours in jail to make him loosen up, is there, Chief?
13: It usually works.
2: Hey, do you know this Millie Murphy?
13: Millie Murphy. Fat and blonde?
2: Yeah, that's her.
13: Oh, yes. She's one of Key's girls.
2: That's what I thought.
14: Here she is, Captain.
2: Come on in, Millie. You wanted to talk to me?
15: Yeah. Alone.
2: Okay. You gentlemen will excuse us.
13: Of course.
2: Just wait outside a few moments.
15: Yeah, and don't try tuning on no dictaphone.
2: All right, Millie. What's on your mind?
15: Listen, you found a deck of snow on me, and I got some information I think will help. But I don't like cops, see? I won't even try to make a trade with you.
2: What do you mean?
15: My freedom for my information.
2: Well, I can't promise.
15: I told you I ain't asking for anything. I don't like cops, and I wouldn't lower myself to make a deal with you. I'm giving you this information because I like Cy Wah. He was a good guy, and I'd like to see the rat that bumped him off taken care of.
16: Okay. What do you got?
15: Look here. That bindle you found on me was for Quan Chi. Key, down in Tijuana, wanted to use Cy Wah as an agent instead of Quan Chi.
16: Mm-hmm.
15: Cy Wah was on the level. He wouldn't play, but Key figured he could get him in line. If he had, Quan Chi would have been bounced. Now what do you think?
16: Well, it sounds fishy to me.
15: Huh? Okay, I'm giving it to you for what it's worth.
16: Why, Quan Chi claims to be Cy Wah's best friend.
15: Uh-huh.
16: He was in here a little while ago, highly indignant because we hadn't caught the murderer yet.
15: Sure, covering up. Quan Chi's smart. I wouldn't expect a dumb flatfoot like you to understand it.
16: Oh, is that so?
15: Yeah, that's so.
16: Well, all right, I'll work on your tip.
15: Well, I don't care whether you work on it or not. Only let me get back to my cell. I'm losing my beauty sleep.
16: Sergeant, take this girl back to her cell.
14: Yes, sir.
16: And ask the other gentleman to come in.
14: Right.
6: Well, how about it? What did you find out from her?
16: I don't know. It's probably a pipe dream. But I'm so dizzy now, I'll work on any tip.
6: What do you mean?
16: Just this. We're going to raid Quan Chi's tonight.
0: The officers find Quan Chi and his beautiful young wife smoking opium. Quickly bundling them off to jail, Chadwick and his men search the place. Behind Quan Chi's storeroom, they find his office.
16: Yeah, this is a pleasant place to work. No windows, no air, and only one electric light.
6: What's that to a Chinaman when he has this?
16: What?
6: Opium, cocaine, and morphine, right here in the desk drawer.
16: Let me take a look at it. Just a personal supply, but large enough for an excuse to hold him for questioning.
14: Captain, look what I found.
16: What?
14: A pair of blood-stained slippers.
16: Blood-stained slippers? Where did you find them?
14: Outside in the alley in the garbage can.
16: That's what we're looking for, boys. If these slippers match the footprints found at Cy Wah's, we've got the murderer.
0: That night, the Bureau of Identification examines the slippers, find that they fit the footprints found at the scene of the crime, find that they are size 7.5. When Sergeant Chadwick tries to discover which of his suspects wears size 7.5 shoe, he meets another baffling disappointment.
16: Ah, hello, Bowden. I'm glad you dropped in. I'm up a tree again.
6: What do you got there on the desk?
16: These are the shoes of Henry Duck Chung, Song Chow, and Quan Chi. And here are the bloodstained shoes we found at Quan Chi's.
6: Well, whose foot fits the bloody shoe?
16: They all do. They're all 7.5.
6: What?
16: Yeah. It seems that every Chinese in San Diego wears the same size shoe.
6: Well, I'm beginning to be stumped myself.
16: I've asked Quan Chuck to come down and help us. But first, I want Quan Chi to have a look at these. He's waiting outside. Bring Quan Chi in, please.
17: Outrage, Captain. I am one of Saiwa's best friends. I have offered reward for the capture of his murderer, and you arrest me.
16: Now, just a minute, Quan. Calm down.
17: You shall hear from the Chinese government about this. You have caused me to lose faith.
16: Oh, relax, will you? I want to ask you a question.
17: What is the question?
16: Ever see these shoes before?
17: Where did you get them?
16: I found them behind your house last night.
17: They are mine. I threw them away a week ago.
16: Or did you throw them away night before last after you murdered Cy Wah?
17: You cannot accuse me. I am innocent. You will pay. You see. You will pay.
16: Take them away, Sergeant.
14: Yes, sir. And Captain, Quan Chalk is waiting to see you.
16: All right, send him in.
14: Yes, sir. Come along, you.
16: Come in, Quan Chalk.
3: Well, I have you arrested the Quan Chi.
16: I suspect him of murdering Cy Wah.
3: Oh, but that does not seem possible.
16: I found these shoes outside his house last night. They fit the bloody footmarks at Cy Wah's.
3: Oh, please let me see those shoes.
16: Here you are.
3: Why, these belong to Cy Wah.
16: What?
3: Yes, these are Cy Wah's shoes. See, he puts this mark in all his shoes.
6: An embroidered star.
16: I give up. There's nothing about this case that makes sense.
0: And to baffle the police further, a blood-stained, lightweight suit is found buried in the sand near the bayside. Investigation of laundry marks found in the suit reveals that it had been worn at various times by Song Chow, Henry Duck Chung, and Quan Chi. The investigation is caught in an insidious, vicious circle. Then Chadwick and Sears decide to act. With the detail of two men, they return to Quan Chi's shop.
18: You know, it seems a shame to tear the joint up, Chadwick.
16: I know it, but I'm convinced that this Quan Chi knows more than he's willing to tell. As it says in the play, he protests too much.
18: What play?
16: Oh, never mind. What I mean is he makes too much noise about his innocence. Whatever he's hiding, we're going to find it. We have to take this place apart stick by stick. Okay, boys, start on these door casings. These Chinese go in for hidden panels and stuff like that. I'm going to look through these closets.
18: And there. Yes, Captain?
16: You better go over these walls inch by inch, tap them for a hollow hiding place.
18: Okay.

0: find anything?
1: Not yet. How about you?
0: Nothing in here but rat's nests.
1: Hey, here's something funny.
0: What?
2: Hey, what are you doing up on that desk?
1: Looking at the ceiling.
2: Well, what did you find besides cobwebs?
1: Well, one of the screws that fastened this lighting fixture into the ceiling has been tampered with recently.
2: What do you mean, tampered with?
1: Well, part of the head has been bent away as though somebody forced it in with a screwdriver.
2: Probably happened when the fixture was installed.
1: No, the metal's too shiny. Yeah, and it isn't covered with dust like the rest of the fixture. Hey, hand me a screwdriver.
2: A screwdriver? Huh. You sure need one. You got a screwy enough idea.
1: Oh, maybe. Thanks. Well, we'll see pretty quick.
2: When you do get that thing off, what do you expect to find? Excepting wires.
1: I don't know. Boy, this thing sure is fastened in here. There we are.
2: Hey, you're showering me with plaster.
1: What of it? Well, now we'll just swing this fixture to one side. Hey, Chadwick.
2: What?
1: There's a big hole up here.
2: Well, what's in it?
1: Hey, just a minute, like, get my hand in there. Here, grab these packages.
2: Okay. Ooh, morphine. Hey, boys, lay off the hammering. We found it.
1: Hey, and here's another.
2: Okay. Looks like cocaine.
1: Well, now the other side. Yeah, there's something here. Here.
2: Packages of money. Sears, look.
1: What?
2: A bloody fingerprint on this bill here.
1: Well, this certainly cooks Mr. Quan Chi's goose, if this is his fingerprint.
2: Even if it isn't, it's a more definite clue than shoes and suits that belong to everyone in Chinatown.
3: Back to headquarters go Chadwick and Sears to question the imperturbable Quan Chi. But monosyllabic replies are their only reward for hours and hours. Finally, they send the bland Oriental back to his cell to enable Sears, whose knowledge of Chinese customs is extensive, to set the stage for their next interview. Finally, all is in readiness.
2: Well, it sure looks like a screwy setup to me.
1: Well, anything's worth a try. I tell you, Chadwick, we can't get a confession out of him by straight questioning. You can't make a Chinaman talk if he don't want to. And he's as susceptible to psychology as the next human being.
2: Yeah, but these props, an executioner's sword.
1: Oh, he'll recognize it. We took it in the raid of a joss house 10 years ago.
2: And all those blood-stained axes.
1: The effective weapon of the old-time hatchet man. Quan Chi knows their purpose.
2: Yeah, but I don't see...
1: All right, leave it all to me.
2: All right.
1: Send Quan Chi in now. Let me handle the show.
2: Okay.
1: Sit down, Quan Chi. Are you ready to talk?
4: I have nothing to say.
1: Now, look here, Quan. We found $20,000 and more in that hidden locker of yours. One of the $100 bills had a bloody fingerprint on it, and that print was yours. We've got you dead to rights. Now, why don't you confess?
4: I have nothing to confess.
1: Quan Chi, do you know what this is?
4: It is the knife of Hong, the executioner.
1: It wasn't so many years ago that a merchant called Wing Lo killed a man of his out here in San Diego. And his tongs settled the affair with this knife. And the mighty muscled Hong raised the knife high above his head and brought it down with all his force. The knife quivered in the block, just as it's quivering in the floor there. But Wing Lo's head lay silently beneath it. Oh, now then, I'm forgetting. You saw that execution, Quan Chi.
4: My inferior intellect is unable to comprehend why I'm asked to witness this ridiculous demonstration.
1: Oh, no reason at all. I was just reminiscing about old times and wondering whether Sai Was Tong still had an executioner as capable as Hong.
4: Which could be of no concern to me.
1: Well, it might, if you compel us to give you your freedom.
4: My undistinguished attainment in the art of logic prevents me from understanding the progress of your argument.
1: And these may help. You recognize them?
4: The weapons of the hatchet man.
1: Yes. This one here is particularly interesting. See those brown marks on it?
4: I see.
1: That is the dried blood of Sam Gee. Remember him?
4: I do not.
1: Sam Gee died the death of 1,000 cuts in San Francisco for some trifling offense, such as killing his friend. And parts of his dismembered body were found all along the highway, all the way south to San Diego. And they say the dead man's brothers got their revenge.
4: I will not permit my presence to be contaminated by such swinish mouthing.
1: Now, Quan, relax. Just one thing more. I got a letter from Sai Wah's brother in San Francisco this afternoon, and he begs me to tell him who murdered Sai Wah. He has promised his ancestors vengeance on the murderers of his brother. And you know what that means, Quan Chi. Should Sai Wah's brother set out to find his murderer, we would be powerless, and nothing we could do would prevent another murder. A horrible murder, preceded by exquisite torture. Your murder. I would say that the only safe place for Cy Awa's murderer would be behind the thick walls of San Quentin, or dead painlessly by a jerk of the rope, rather than by the death of 1,000 cuts. Don't you agree with me, Quan Chi?
4: It is written in the third book of Quan Hutze. The wise man chooses the swirling stream in preference to the path by the fire dragon's cave. I am guilty. I killed Cy Awa.

Henry Duk Chung, Quan Chi's accomplice, confessed quickly when he learned that Quan Chi had made a full confession implicating him. Their only motive was to dispose of Sai Hua because he refused to participate in Quan Chi's dope smuggling activities. Both were sentenced to life in San Quentin Penitentiary, where Henry Duk Chung died a few years ago. Catching criminals is only part of police work. Police try equally hard to prevent crime. The Rio Grande Oil Company helps the police do both. Police officials of the West unanimously praise this Rio Grande radio program for showing so effectively that crime does not pay. And they also praise Rio Grande for producing the faster, more powerful, more economical gasoline that has been specified for more police cars and emergency equipment wherever it is sold than any other brand. Rio Grande has the double advantage of owning the finest cracking plant in America and the exclusive Western right to the patented Sinclair cracking process. Thus, Rio Grande Cracked has qualities found in no other gasoline. Try it. It costs you no more.

San Diego police calling all cars, attention all cars. Cancellation broadcast 82 regarding a Chinese hatchet murder. Suspect in this case now in custody. That's all.

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0: Broadway, where the fury of the night races against the time of dawn. It needs those hours to prove itself. The mob, the grinning faces, the voice that whispers. But hurry. Time's at your heels and the night lasts only so long. That's the word on Broadway. My beat. It's a system they worked out long ago. The darkness is reserved for those who break the law so that the police can write out their reports in the daytime. That's what I was doing, writing out reports when Sergeant Tartaglia nudged his head through the doorway.
1: Good morning to you, mine lieutenant.
0: Hello, Tartaglia. What's in your mind?
1: Oh, she's here again, Danny.
0: Yeah, I had a feeling she'd be here. She'll never give up, will she?
1: You know, I got a theory about that, Danny.
0: Sure, Ian.
1: Sure, Danny. This way, miss.
2: Are you going to help me, Mr. Colbert? Are you? Don't send me away again.
0: The girl who crossed the room and placed her fingers on my desk was slender. Her face seemed about to grow suddenly old. The skin was pale, unveined, dead white.
2: I've come back to ask you again, Mr. Clover.
0: Sit down, Rosa.
2: No. A beggar who stands can keep some dignity. I like to think that, anyhow. Maybe it's a lie.
0: Rhoda.
2: Did you say my name gently to show me you pity me? I don't want to be pitied.
1: No, look, Miss Lynn, Danny was only trying
0: Rhoda,
1: to...
0: Rhoda, listen to me.
2: Listen. Yes. Yes, I'll listen. Say a kind word to me.
0: Rhoda, you've come to ask me to have your father's body exhumed. I know that.
2: You know that.
0: But we've already done that. 2 months ago, 4 months after your father died, we exhumed his body. He wasn't poisoned, Rhoda. In spite of what you say, he wasn't poisoned.
2: Poisoned? That's how my father died. Robert Lynn, my father, was murdered. That's a simple sentence. Understand it.
0: The death certificate...
2: My father was poisoned, and I'm being poisoned, and I'm going to die. And you'll sit there and say my dying meets all the requirements for dying because there'll be a death certificate. No. Nothing. Bye, Mr. Cope.
1: Danny, that girl needs attention of some sort or another.
0: Talking to, by a doctor, by a parent, by somebody. Where does she live, Tartaglia?
1: In a combination dentist office and living quarters on 147th Street, 1612, with her mother and stepfather.
0: Stepfather?
1: Yeah, her mother got married again. Hey, this mother must like dentists. The husband who died was a dentist. Now, husband number two, one Bernard Burke, turns up also to have a talent with the drill. Hey, you going up there, Danny?
0: Like I said, Rhoda Lynn needs talking to by somebody. The place where Rhoda lived is a soot-crusted

0: 5-story apartment building of yellow and pockmarked brick. It stood on 147th Street, just around the corner from where Broadway tries to be suburban. And it had two things, an open court to grab onto whatever light and air that was left over, and the kids bouncing a ball against a brand new gilt-lettered sign that said, Bernard Burke, dentist, 5 flights up, gas, no pain. As I rounded the turn on the 4th floor, I heard a door close above me and steps starting down. Then the steps became a voice that said it knew me.
1: Danny Clover. I know you, Danny. You know me?
0: I'm sorry, I...
1: You don't know me. Here, I'll lean my face over in the light. A familiar face, huh, Danny? Repulsive, but familiar, huh?
0: Yeah, but I don't quite play...
1: Elliot, Ben Elliot, the private investigator. You're civilian competition. Remember the axe murder case where I was positively useless to you? You remember that, don't you, Danny?
0: Sure. How are you, Ben?
1: Happy as a fagel.
0: Glad to hear it. What are you doing here, Ben? Competing?
1: You deduce this just because I just came out of a dentist's office. Nah, Danny. You got it all wrong. Bert, the no-pain dentist, has just made some alterations on a bridge I suffer in my mouth. Here, take a look.
0: Stunning. I hope you and the bridge are very happy together.
1: You kill me, Danny. Set you with. You, Danny, what's with you? You also got sorrows in your teeth?
0: In every one. So long, Ben. See you around.
1: Yeah, Danny. Take care. I recommend it from the heart.
2: Yes? You had an appointment with Dr. Burke? You'll have to wait.
0: I'll wait.
2: You can amuse yourself with some Euro National Geographic or this brochure from a dental supply house with illustrations in color. Or you could talk to me.
0: That last thing. Let's do that.
2: You've made such a wise choice. And now, do you begin or shall I?
0: You're Rhoda's mother, aren't you, Mrs. Burke?
2: Men are such babies about pain, aren't they? And my husband is such a gentle dentist.
0: You're Rhoda's mother.
2: Yes, I'm Rhoda's mother. And Dr. Burke's assistant and wife. And you? One of Rhoda's numerous and nameless boyfriends?
0: I'm Danny Clover of the police, Mrs. Burke. Rhoda was in to see me again.
2: To ask you to have her father's body torn out of its grave again?
0: Then you know about it. About her coming to me.
2: Of course I know. A girl's best friend is her mother, isn't she, Mr. Clover? Rhoda adores me. She tells me everything. But not in a whisper. In a scream.
0: Like what? What does she tell you, Mrs. Burke?
2: That I murdered my first husband, her father. That I'll murder her. That I... Oh, she's such a sick little girl. So sick. We try to help her, but we can't. She won't let us. The sickness that drains all the sweetness out of her. Sick. She's not like a mother's child at all.
0: She's always so pale, Mrs. Burke. Have you had her to a doctor?
2: Rhoda? Do you think she would let me take her anywhere, do things for her, tell her what she should do, when she thinks that terrible, ugly thing about me? Answer me, Mr. Clover.
0: I just ran into a man, Ben Elliott, a private investigator. What was he doing here, Mrs. Burke?
3: Oh, you just go on home, Mr. Raymond. With a nice pack on it, and here's some sample aspirin. Take 2 every 2 hours, and a hot and cold applications during the night. You'll feel like a new man. Well, what have we here, Mildred? New patient? You're next, sir.
2: Not a patient, Bernard. A policeman. Danny Clover. He's concerned about Rhoda. Do you think we can help him?
3: Well, I'm glad you're here, Mr. Clover. Will you step into my office, please?
2: Bernard.
3: Please, Mildred. We should have handled it this way in the first place. Will you go in, Mr. Clover?
2: Bernard, I advise you to let it
3: Mildred,
2: alone.
3: Mildred, will you take care of those X-ray negatives? During office hours, you are my assistant. Thank you, Mildred. After you, Mr. Clover. Sit in the dentist chair, Mr. Clover. Very comfortable. It's almost paid for it, too. Yeah, I'll adjust it. Yeah, isn't that nice?
0: Never had it better. Now, Dr. Burke, what is it that you should have handled this way? I only ask because I'm curious.
3: Oh, yes, of course. The theft of the gold. The gold I used to fill my client's teeth. Most durable. 14 karat. Very expensive. Shines when brushed.
0: Does that?
3: Oh, beautifully. I'm reporting it to you because you're a policeman. And the only proper authority to handle it. Mildred. convince me otherwise. She did, too.
0: Oh?
3: Yeah, she looked in the classified and found the name of a private investigator, Ben Elliott. And had him up here, told him all. I tried to tell her we should report it to the police, but she wouldn't have it. And that's why I'm glad you're here. Because now both Mildred and I have had our way.
0: Yeah, I'm glad. I'll turn it over to the burglary detail, Dr. Burton.
3: I'd appreciate it, Mr. Clover.
0: That's nothing. Now, talk to me about Rhoda, Dr. Burton.
3: Oh, well, I can't tell you much about her. She never confides in me. I'm her stepfather, you know. Sometimes it's very painful.
0: Who does she confide in?
3: Well, there's a boy, Frank Norman. Rhoda was always with him. Matter of fact, I had to go and bring her home one night because they were both too drunk, Mr. Clover, to maneuver by themselves.
0: Where was that?
3: Well, it's a bar somewhere on 52nd Street. Well, that street is home for that boy. You'll find my gold, Mr. Clover. It's very important in my business.
0: Yeah, it's a promise, Dr. Burke. Bars of 52nd Street wink at you. It's a special kind of wink, mechanized in chrome, and the tubular neon offers a variety of colors. The decor is sleek, the prices pegged to suit your individual needs, and the invitations are but irresistible. So I bar hopped, looking for a kindred spirit named Frank Norman. It took quite a while. Then near 10th Avenue, there was a place where the decor had crumbled just a bit, where a jukebox sold background music to emotions. Also crumbling. The bartender waved me to the back of the room toward a boy sitting there considering what dreams are to be found in the bottom of a shot glass. I touched his shoulder.
4: Hi. And I don't know you.
0: I'm Danny Clover. Mind if I sit down?
4: It goes like this, Danny. As a tyke, I was unloved and unwanted. I was left to consider the forever moon and the howling wind and garbage. That's it, Danny. Precisely and with poetic embellishments. My life for a drink. Buy it, Danny. Go ahead, buy it.
0: Yeah. Waiter. Yours, Frank.
4: And I have another version, also for the price of a gin, and a brandy version that kills me to think about, but I'll sell it too.
0: That one, it includes Rhoda Lynn, huh?
4: Who are you? What do you want?
0: I said it once, Danny Clover, police.
4: You didn't say the last part. All you said was Danny Clover. And all you did was buy me a drink.
0: Police.
4: I'm pure, Danny Clover, police. Law-abiding, upright, unsullied by temptation. Harmless. What about Rhoda?
0: What about Rhoda?
4: Is she's dying. She sent me away because she's dying. Sent me back to the garbage. She's dying.
0: Dying? How do you know?
4: Death sits on her shoulder and whispers to her, can't you tell? I can tell. I loved Rhoda when she wasn't dying. That's how I can tell.
0: What about her mother? Does she know?
4: Her mother, Mildred Burke.
0: Yeah. What about her?
4: She married a man 3 months after her husband died. That's a complete biography of Mildred Burke. That explains her. It explains everything about her.
0: Well, that's her privilege.
4: There was even a brother of yours. You are a detective, aren't you, Danny Clover?
0: Another detective? Ben Elliott, maybe?
4: Ben Elliott. He was detecting for her even when her first husband was alive. You look surprised. Don't look surprised. Go up to the bartender, give him money, tell him it's for me. Tell him my wish is his command.
0: I stood there for a moment longer, watched him. Watched him till his voice blurred and his eyes sought something far away. Then I left. I looked up Ben Elliott in the classified, hailed a cab and went there. Up a flight of stairs and walked back. The sign on the door said, come in. So I came in. The sound Rhoda made in her throat was like somebody far away yelling horribly. She stood beside the desk, swaying a little, her face ashen. Even where her fingertips clotted her skin, there was no color. I caught her before she toppled over.
2: I didn't do it.
0: What didn't you do?
2: I swear I didn't. I wasn't in the room. I didn't.
0: when I saw him. He was on the other side of the desk, crumpled in a dark space, dead from a bullet hole in his throat. Ben Elliott, dead. And his hand squeezed around a clump of gold, frozen around it. The hand and the gold trapped in a thin shaft of light. And the girl stirred in my arms, and the scream that was imprisoned there tore itself from her

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1: There are many things about Broadway. It has its own private set of values, for instance. It measures the essence of a man's life in terms of light and darkness. Big man, so many masts above, so many yards of neon to scream his name into the streaming night. Little man, his apportioned share of darkness. Like a spectacular with burnt-out bulbs whispering into nothing. Ben Elliott was a little man. His only claim to distinction that he died holding a fistful of dentist's gold. There was another thing. His murder was attended by a girl, pale and shrieking as death itself. I had to know a lot of things about her. Dr. Sinsky filled in a few.
2: A very sick girl, Danny. So sick I can't tell you.
1: Oh, try, doctor. Try to tell me, anyway.
2: She's dying, Danny, of a rare type of pernicious anemia. So rare, I had to call my old professor at Columbia to find out what it was. He called me a numbskull, then the Latin word for schlemiel, and then he told me.
1: What type is it?
2: You wouldn't understand. You're a fine type fella, Danny, but excuse the expression, you're also a layman. Some diseases are so mysterious, a doctor likes to keep them to himself.
1: Now, wear them in good health. What about the poison? Did you find any evidence that she's been poisoned?
2: None whatsoever. Only the toxic condition that the anemia itself sets up. Can I be so bold as to offer you some advice, Danny?
1: I've got my own doctor.
2: No, this isn't medical, Danny. It's the milk of human kindness. If you've got nothing on this girl, this Rhoda Lynn, then let her go. Let her die in peace and dignity. Because she's dying, Danny. Take my word for it.
3: Got Rhoda Lynn out here, Danny. Want to talk to us some more?
1: Yeah. Bring her in, Muggerman.
3: Come on in, Rhoda.
1: Sit down, Rhoda. Would you like a drink of water or anything else?
4: I just want to sleep. I just want to lie down somewhere and go to sleep. Can I go home, Mr. Clover, to my father's room? I've slept there ever since he died.
1: Rhoda, why were you in Ben Elliott's office?
4: I told you. How many times do I have to tell you? I went there because I thought he knew something about my father's murder. I wanted him to help me.
1: You still believe your father was murdered?
4: Yes. Yes. Oh, leave me alone. Leave me alone.
2: Please, Miss Lynn, please. Here. Here, take this. That's a good girl. Mr. Clover is only trying to find out the truth.
4: I've told him so many times. He won't believe me.
1: Try me again, Rhoda. When did you first think your father was being poisoned?
4: Right after Dr. Burke, Mildred's husband. My stepfather became my father's partner. That's when she began to kill him. I hate her, I hate her!
2: Miss Lynn, easy, Miss Lynn.
1: And you went to Ben Elliott because you thought he knew your father had been poisoned or could help you find out.
4: Yes, I've told you.
1: Then you killed him because he laughed at you, because he'd have no part of what you were thinking.
4: No, I didn't kill him. I didn't.
1: Where's the gun, Rhoda? Where's the gun you killed Ben Elliott with?
3: Danny.
1: What do you want, Muggleman?
3: About the gun. The boys went over every nook and cranny and hole in Elliott's office. No gun. We looked outside in the street, in the alley. No gun. We even toyed with innocent bystanders. No gun. We checked where they sell guns. None were sold to Rhoda. No gun.
1: Dr. Sinsky.
2: Yes, Mr. Clover?
1: See that Rhoda gets home. Take care of her. Give her something to give her the sleep she wants.
2: Thanks, Danny.
3: Come along, Miss Lynn. You're in for a nice, good rest. You'll enjoy it.
1: You look like a fatuous puppy, Muggerman. Stop it before you lick my hand.
3: Hard-hearted Danny of the police.
1: What did you find on Elliot?
3: He liked gold. Gold meaning money. In any shape, size, or form. As a matter of fact, he deposited same in banks. 3,000 here, 2,000 there, 1,000 here and there.
1: What do you know? The penniless Ben Elliott. Wish me luck, Muggerman.
3: For what?
1: I got pain, so I'm calling on a painless dentist.
5: Let me compliment you, Mr. Clover. Where did you find the gold?
1: In a dead man's hand, Dr. Burke.
5: What are you saying?
1: Pay attention, doctor, and you'll get the message. I said in a dead man's hand.
5: Well, what man? What man are you talking about?
1: Ben Elliott.
5: Who?
1: You're doing it again, Doctor. Ben Elliott, a dead man who tried to take it with him. A couple $100 worth of gold.
5: But of course I know you're lying. You're trying to make of this petty theft something mysterious. I suppose you detectives must do that to justify...
1: I don't understand you, Doctor. You didn't react when I said Ben Elliott.
5: I reacted. You just weren't perceptive enough to catch my raising of the eyebrow slightly. I raised an eyebrow, Mr. Clover.
1: If she were my wife...
5: You're cluttering the trend of the conversation. What?
1: Your wife.
5: Mildred? What's Mildred got to do with Ben Elliott?
1: I don't know. Ask her, Doctor. Ask her how buddy she's been with Elliot and for how long. Rumor says it's been for a long time. Getting this message,
5: Doctor? You'll have to excuse me.
1: Before you, Doctor. Before you even knew Mildred, Ben Elliot was around. I've heard that, Doctor.
5: You'll have to excuse me. There's some X-ray negatives I got to... We'll talk. We'll talk in just a few minutes.
1: All right.
5: The police in the waiting room. I'll meet you there.
1: All right.
4: Mr. Clover.
1: Clover, what's the matter?
4: Please, I've got to talk to you.
1: Sure.
4: Mr. Clover, you know, don't you? You know what I've been saying is true. What the doctor said.
1: Just that you're sick.
4: But I'm dying.
1: But you need some rest, Rhoda.
4: Being poisoned. And I'll die the way my father died. In agony. In drink to kill the pain. That way, Mr. Clover.
1: Come on.
6: My dog's an evil, rotten girl.
4: You killed it. You killed him just the way you killed him.
1: Take it easy, Rhoda. I think you'd better get out of here.
4: All right. All right, I will. Mother killed him. You'll see.
1: Tell me what happened, Mrs. Burke.
4: Well, I don't know. I don't know what happened.
1: Did you kill your husband?
4: Are you mad like my daughter is mad? Look at him. Dead. My husband dead. His weakness is death. The gun in his hand says that.
1: Yeah. Could have been suicide, or powder burns. Attitude of his body. Just this. How did you happen to get here before I did?
4: Because you were further away. You were down the hall. I was in the next room.
1: Yeah. What would Dr. Burke want to kill himself for?
4: Who knows the inner turnings of a man's mind, Mr. Clover?
1: Maybe his wife?
4: I did. He was a weak man, I've said that.
1: Yes, you did. Which means you've told me exactly nothing. You'll have to tell me a lot more, Mrs. Burke.
4: Ask me something.
1: I will. First, we've got to make this death official, Mrs. Burke. There'll be photographers and printmen and a coroner cluttering up your house. But you won't mind that. A woman like you doesn't mind anything, does she, Mrs. Burke? I was right. Mrs. Burke didn't mind. The neat, efficient trampling over a little dentist's life and death she didn't mind. The questions, like steel prongs that raked over her brain and her sorrows and her dreams, she didn't mind. The fact that her answers added up to nothing, she minded least of all. At headquarters, I slept until the reports and analyses and photographs had been cataloged and filed and stacked and restacked and mulled over. Slept until Sergeant Gino Tartaglia had watered them down.
7: Well, you may awake now, Danny. I have digested everything and watered it down to simple terms even a child could understand.
1: Did a call come while I slept, Tartaglia?
7: No, Danny, no calls. You expecting one?
1: From Rhoda Lynn. I made her promise to call me. What have you got?
7: A big pile of nothing, Danny. The technicians and technical say it is extremely possible that our dentist did indeed and to wit commit suicide. Oh, they were very smug about it, Danny.
1: What else?
7: That question you asked me, the question of Dr. Sinsky?
1: Uh-huh.
7: He answers it in the affirmative. He says the X-ray thing is entirely possible. It happened here in New York 2 years ago. What happened here in New York 2 years ago, Danny?
1: Danny Clover speaking.
8: This is Rhoda, Mr. Clover. I'm calling you just as you told me to do.
1: Are you in your father's room?
8: Yes.
1: You won't be going out again tonight?
8: No, I won't, Mr. Clover. I'm going right to sleep.
7: Hey, Danny. Danny, you can't leave me alone without I know what happened in New York 2 years ago. Danny!
3: Good enough for you, Danny?
1: Yeah, fine. You have much trouble getting the people in this apartment to go to the movies?
3: Well, some, but not much. Everybody likes free passes.
1: Watch that room across the air shaft, Mugovan. That's Dr. Burke's office.
3: Uh-huh. The dark room with the shade up?
1: Yeah. I got a theory, kid. The only way I'll know I'm right is if we see another murder tonight.
3: Oh. Huh?
1: Like this. Go on the premise that Dr. Lynn was murdered. Dr. Lynn, the first husband of Mrs. Burke, the father of Rhoda. Go on that theory, Mugovan.
3: Okay, Les.
1: Dr. Lynn murdered because his wife wanted him out of the way so she could marry somebody else. Don't argue with women, Mugovan. And then there's Ben Elliott.
3: Also dead.
1: Yeah, dead, too. You know why?
3: I'm not a lieutenant, Danny.
1: The deposits Ben Elliott made. The big, big deposits. And regularly. For a small-time operator.
3: Blackmail, huh? Ben was collecting.
1: The theory says, yeah. The theory says he was bleeding Mildred Burke because he knew she killed her husband. Ben, Mildred Burke ran out of money.
3: This Kanurka person, Danny, it's happened to me.
1: Mildred, too. She tried to pay Ben with gold. A couple $100 worth she lifted from her husband. Ben sneered at it. Mildred killed him. A theory, huh?
3: Yeah, quite a one.
1: Only it's lousy. From me to you, I say it's lousy.
3: Why?
1: The original premise, Dr. Lynn was not murdered, the books say. He died of anemia. Only I think the books are wrong. I think...
3: Hey, Danny. Danny, the light just went on across the air shaft. Hey, it's Mrs. Burke, huh?
1: Yeah.
3: What's she doing, Danny? Turn the x-ray machine around. She x-raying the wall?
1: That, Mugovan, is a lesson on how to poison people without leaving a trace of how it was done. Duck, she's walking toward the window. Pulling down the blinds. Let's go.
3: Yeah, I still don't get it.
1: X-rays, it'll go through 8 feet of concrete. Rhoda's sleeping on the other side of that wall in the same room her father slept. Come on, hurry.
3: Here, Danny.
1: Yeah, don't knock. Just enter.
3: This one's locked.
1: I said enter.
3: Oh, you did?
1: That machine, Mugovan, it's the thing that's killing Rhoda. Turn it off.
9: Yeah, only I don't know how.
1: Turn it off.
9: Okay. Like that?
10: Are you both crazy? What are you doing in here?
1: Well, the end of the theory, Mugovan. Dr. Burke was no suicide. Mildred killed him and made it look like one.
10: You're mad.
1: Killed him because he finally found out about Ben Elliott and his wife. Because he would eventually learn everything.
10: What?
1: Take her, Mugovan.
9: Yeah.
10: Rhoda, tell them. I'm your mother, Rhoda. Tell them.
4: Tell them what, Mildred? What they already know. That you murdered my father, and my stepfather, and Ben Elliott, and me. Tell them what.
9: Rhoda.
4: Don't fight them, Mildred. That way they'll have to kill you quickly.
10: Rhoda!

Broadway. It's the main trek through the jungle city, the wilderness of laughter and trumpets, and the rasping sound of life inside the earth. And the other sound, the sigh, the furtive sigh, the echo of a teardrop that no one hears. It's Broadway, the gaudiest, the most violent, the lonesomest mile in the world. Broadway, my beat.

Broadway's My Beat stars Larry Thor as Detective Danny Clover, with Charles Calvert as Tartaglia. The program was produced and directed by Elliot Lewis. The musical score was composed and conducted by Alexander Courage. The cast tonight included Joyce McCluskey, Betty Lou Gerson, Jack Edwards, Howard McNear, Jack Crucian, and Lou Merrill.

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1: It's almost 12 noon, sometime after the close of our last episode, as business baron Samuel R.J. Merriweather goes to the offices of attorney Perry Mason. And now, after only a brief wait, Mr. Merriweather is admitted to Perry Mason's private office.
2: Come in, Mr. Merriweather.
3: Oh, thank you, Miss Street. Hello, Mason.
4: Merriweather, did you get the information?
3: Yes, sir, Mr. Mason. I hope I didn't keep you waiting too long, sir.
4: Minutes count, Mr. Merriweather.
2: Kate Beekman is innocent, sir, but she's in jail, and every minute she's locked up.
3: Anything I can get for the girl, Mason?
4: Nothing more now, if you have the information. You checked personally?
3: Yes. You know, I own a number of office buildings and leave the details of renting space and so on to agents. First time I ever checked into it personally. Now, sir, I went to this chap's office who's agent for the building in question, and I thought I had a match. A cigar is gone.
2: Here you are, Merriweather. Here's a match.
3: Oh. Never saw this chap before. I reckon he never saw me either. He's a pencil twiddler.
2: A what?
3: Twiddles with a pencil while you're talking to him. One of those neat, fussy men. All right, I suppose, but makes me nervous. Anyhow, I asked him the circumstances in which Gordon Webber leased office space, and he got real snippy. Sat there twiddling that pencil and looking at me as if I didn't have good sense, and said he wasn't at liberty to divulge such information. I asked him if he could see his way clear to straining a point and telling Mr. Merriweather. He just laughed at me. So I showed him my card.
2: What did he do?
3: I'll tell you one thing, Miss Street. He quit twiddling that pencil.
4: Mr. Merriweather.
3: It's all right, right. I'm getting to the point, Mason. Gordon Webber paid for that insurance office himself. If anybody was backing him, the records don't show it. Webber paid a year's rent with his personal check. So, there it is, Mason. If a bunch of crooks were backing Webber, you can't prove it by me.
4: Possibly we can. Check Webber's bank balance as of that date and see if he made the deposit shortly before giving your agent the check. Can you?
3: It was issued on the Powell Exchange, and I own some stock. Yes, I can. And?
4: If the syndicate backed Webber, we won't find positive proof now. But Webber got backing from the syndicate or from a girl named Tony Fasina. It might prove helpful to see if she gave Webber money.
3: And if she didn't, the syndicate did.
4: Strong indication.
3: All right. Then what?
4: Well, I have private detectives going over Webber's path with a magnifying glass. Anything you turn up might head us in the right direction.
3: Private detectives, huh? Yeah, they cost money.
4: Well,
3: girl's father, Beekman, he hasn't got money. Got a good job, but he hasn't had it long. Who's picking up the tab?
4: Oh, we'll work out something.
3: Uh-huh. You and who?
4: Well, you, among others.
3: Oh. You're going to sock me when you make those changes in my will. All right. Sock the guys who can pay for it. I can, as you know.
4: Mm-hmm.
3: Anything else?
4: I'll let you know.
3: I'm quite certain you will. Yeah, I'm getting a kick out of this, Mason. I haven't been out of my office during business hours in years. You should have seen that fellow with the pencil when I told him who I am. Well, I'll get to work. Mason.
4: Oh, yes, sir.
3: I told you I talked to the district attorney. Fred App knows you're my personal lawyer.
4: Mm-hmm.
3: He thinks he's got you beat. He's rock solid positive about it.
4: Well, that's why I'm going to teach him a lesson. You see, Apt isn't willing to look for the real murderer because he's convinced he has the killer in hand. All right, if he won't, we will.
3: It'll take money.
4: You've got a lot of it.
3: Can I reach you here?
4: I'm leaving now for a conference with Miss Beekman, and I will be here.
3: All right. When you see the girl, if there's anything else I can do, I'll speak to you later.
0: Well, unknown to Perry Mason, unknown to the innocent girl herself, Kate Beekman is getting help from an unexpected source. Lieutenant Donald Halverson is certain Kate murdered Gordon Webber, but he's just as certain her punishment will be reduced if he can learn all the facts. Therefore, the lieutenant felt justified in planting a policewoman in the cell next to Kate, because the lieutenant feels it's his clear and honest duty to see any criminal gets a square shake. But as to his motives for coming to visit Kate again himself, well, the lieutenant has carefully refrained from examining his motives because his need to see her lovely face again
1: is clearly above and beyond the call of duty. Now, as he follows the matron to Kate's cell...
5: Come on, Josie, step on it.
2: Hold your horses, Lieutenant. My feet hurt. But they don't hurt as bad as they did.
5: Well, maybe you'll walk a little faster then,
2: This is fast enough. She showed me exercises, the Beekman girl.
5: Exercises?
2: Mm-hmm. Foot exercises for when your dogs start barking. She learned them when she was a dancer.
5: Yeah? They help?
2: Yeah, some, but I'm going to tell you the truth, Lieutenant. They still hurt. I guess they always...
5: How'd she happen to tell you?
2: Well, I said my feet hurt, and she told me.
5: She just up and told you without you asking her?
2: So what?
5: So it was a nice thing to do.
2: Or else she knows which side of bread is buttered on.
5: All right, pot down, Josie. Here's herself.
2: You got a visitor, Katie.
6: Lieutenant Alderson.
5: Hello, Miss Beekman. Hey, where's that smile I saw a minute ago?
6: I took it off.
5: Yeah? Sounds like you wear a smile like you wear a hat.
6: Well, I'm not going to put it back on if you've come to ask questions.
5: No serious questions. You look nice in a smile, though.
6: All right. I feel like smiling this morning. I guess you can feel discouraged and hopeless for just so long, and then you have to smile.
5: Mm-hmm. Miss Beekman, I was going to
6: no
5: ask...
6: No questions, Lieutenant.
5: Whatever you say. Or would you rather not talk at all?
6: Well, I don't mind just talking. I get lonesome for somebody to talk to.
5: Even me?
6: When you don't ask questions.
5: Then let me tell you something. Now, you'll stop me if I ask a question.
6: Yes, sir.
5: Right away.
6: Immediately.
5: All right. I'm going to dinner at my sister's house, so I'll be out of touch for a few hours. In case you want me for anything, tell Josie, okay?
6: Yes, but what could I want?
5: Well, you've got things to tell me. Now, I'm not going to ask, but when you decide that you're ready, any time, day or night, okay?
6: Okay.
5: I know your folks and Perry Mason see that you get whatever you need, but if there's anything else, for instance, somebody you'd like to see.
6: What?
5: Well, anybody special. I think a pretty girl like you would have somebody. What's the matter with the young fellows nowadays?
6: Don't you know, Lieutenant? You're a young fellow yourself. Maybe they don't like redheads.
5: That can't be.
6: Why are you smiling?
5: Well, my sister has red hair. So does the baby.
6: Oh, she has a baby?
5: A baby and an older boy.
6: Oh.
5: You know, I'll never forget the first time I met Chick.
6: Who's Chick?
5: He's my brother-in-law.
6: Oh.
5: Sis and Chick got married during the war. I was overseas at the time, so I never met the guy. And by the time I got home, Chick was overseas, and their first baby was on the way. So I kind of looked after Sis when she had the baby and all. Well, a couple of months later, excuse me, I stopped by to see Sis. She and the baby met me at the door. She had to go to the corner for some milk or something, and she asked me to keep an eye on the baby. I'm sorry.
6: Right.
5: Well, I didn't even have time to take off my hat when the baby started crying.
6: Oh.
5: I tried to find out what the trouble was. There I was, leaning over to take him out of the crib when the door opened behind me. Well, I didn't turn around because I thought it was Sis. Only it was my brother-in-law.
6: Oh, and that was the first time he saw you?
5: Yes, and what he saw was a strange guy in a hat and overcoat bending over his baby. Well, to make a long story short, I managed to get the baby back into the crib before he came after me.
6: Mm.
5: And just then, Sis came back to find her brother and her husband having a real brawl.
6: What about the poor baby?
5: Well, the baby liked it fine. He only started crying when Sis broke it up.
6: She broke it up?
5: She grabbed Chick by one ear and me by the other. I told you she's got red hair.
6: Oh, my goodness.
5: You want to hear the rest of it?
6: Oh, yes, please.
5: Well, Chick and I walked around each other like a couple of strange dogs. Of course, now I know he's one of the nicest guys I've ever known.
6: Uh-oh.
5: But that first meeting, Sis made us stand and shake hands and tell each other we were sorry. But it wasn't until long.
1: 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Don't you?
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11: That is the correct answer. 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
10: Oh, I'm sorry you have to call back. I'm expecting to be taking dictation from my employer very shortly.
11: Oh, I am sorry. Your time is up. And Edna St. Vincent Markowitz, who sent in the question, gets bumped off in front of the studio audience gathered in the Dredgewood Room here in Columbia Square. Next night, don't answer your phone, stupid.
10: Oh, Sam.
11: Let's have no coaching, please.
10: Oh, well, did you find the cop? Was it murder? Was it really worth, well, you know, priceless and like that, and was it fun?
11: Yes, yes, yes, and no. And finally, are you kidding?
10: Well, then why was it called the Vapio Cup?
11: It's a very old Greek expression, which is what I'll be wearing as I sit in your lap dictating my report on the Vapio Cup caper.
9: Dashiell Hammett, America's leading detective fiction writer and creator of Sam Spade, the hard-boiled private eye, and William Spear, radio's outstanding producer-director of mystery and crime drama, join their talents to make your hair stand on end with the adventures of Sam Spade. 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

0: Date, August 22nd, 1948, to Jethro Chiswick, Esquire.
1: Oh, spelling, Sam.
0: E-S-Q-U...
1: No, Sam, I meant the name. It's, Chisro Jethwick.
0: I did not say Chisro Jethwick. I said Jethro Chiswick. I mean, Chisro... look, we'll check it later.
1: Oh, Sam, it might... I have an uncle in Berkeley named Smithwick.
0: Leave your family out of this, Eph.
1: But he's only by marriage, Sam. It's quite a common name.
0: Name three people named Chiswick.
1: No, Smithwick, Sam. Now, let's see, there's Uncle George and Aunt Amelia by a previous marriage. Then there's my cousin Rupert on the Christie side.
0: When you have finished ruminating amongst the foliage of your family tree, Miss Perrine.
1: Well, I only mentioned it in
0: all
1: that
0: right,
1: name
0: we'll
1: that
0: start
1: you thought you...
0: All over again. Tear out that page.
1: Yes, Your Highness.
0: No, no, please. No need to curtsy. To Jethro Chiswick, no comment, please. From Samuel Spade, license number 137596. What's that?
1: Nothing, sir, nothing. Throat.
0: Subject, the Vafio Cupcaper. Dear Commodore, that's the way I like you. Meek. I'd always considered myself fairly well-versed in the subject of cups. But if anybody had told me there was such a thing as a Vafio cup, they could have knocked me over with one, which they did.
2: Mr. Spade?
0: Yeah.
2: I'm Chester A. Brody. I talked with your secretary on the phone. Do you follow?
0: Oh, yes, Mr. Brody. Sit down. Rest your package.
2: Thank you. I prefer to hold it for the time being. My card, sir.
0: Theophilus and Brody, importers and exporters, mm-hmm.
2: Mr. Theophilus is my partner, Dimitri Theophilus. Do you follow?
0: I follow.
2: It was Mr. Theophilus who brought the Vafio Cup into the firm. I furnished the cash capital.
0: Vafio Cup, I do not follow.
2: Yes, indeed. The only one of these treasures to fall into private hands. One of the fabulous Vafio cups. Those exquisite and cunningly wrought examples of the art of the ancient Grecian goldsmith. Excavated by the great Schliemann from a beehive tomb in Sparta.
0: Beehive?
2: Mycenaean age. Just west of the Lion Gate.
0: Oh, the Lion Gate. Pardon me, Mr. Brody. Are you trying to tell me that this cup is very valuable?
2: Priceless.
0: And that you have finally managed to find a buyer?
2: You follow?
0: And that you want me to deliver that package containing your priceless cup in return with your customer's cash?
2: Accurately put. I presume you're bonded.
0: Uncork me and see for yourself.
2: You are a droll fellow, to be sure.
0: I had a light breakfast of drolls and coffee. Now, what is this Vafio cup?
2: I will show it to you. You are about to see a treasure that few eyes have looked upon in our time, Mr. Spade. The Vafio cup. Handle it carefully. It's fragile. You could crush it in your hand like so much tinfoil. Yet this golden relic of a golden age has come down through the centuries miraculously unscathed. Note the delicately wrought lines of the bas-relief, the exquisite draperies on the figure of the caryatid, the anguish on the face of the fallen hunter, the sheer brute force of the wild boar charging to the kill. Holding this golden cup in your hands, you encompass 3,000 years. Do you comprehend why there's no question of insurance here?
0: Frankly, I don't.
2: My dear man, an item such as this is worth only as much as a collector will pay for it. This particular collector has offered $200,000. It might never be offered again. You follow?
0: I follow.
2: Very well. Here's your fee, $100.
0: I follow.
2: And here is the address of my client in Los Angeles, Commodore Jethro Chiswick.
0: Oh, now, wait a minute.
2: You will take the noon train. Any questions?
0: Yeah, why can't I go on a plane?
2: Because I've placed an item in this afternoon's papers to the effect that the treasure is to be transported by plane.
0: If I were a gunner and I read that item, I'd take the train.
2: That would be your first thought. Then you would think they're saying they're taking the plane to make me think they're taking the train. Therefore, you would take the plane after all. Or would you? If you were really clever, you might say they're taking the plane to make one think it's the train, so I'll take the plane after all, and therefore...
0: Never mind. By this time, he's decided on the bus. The train is perfectly safe.
2: You follow?
0: The package was light in the drawing room and the train was comfortable. Seemed like an easy way to earn $100. I knew it wouldn't last. Never does. I was prepared for the knock on the door and I got ready for the inevitable small dark man who plays the Peter Lorre part, but this one fooled me. He was a tall, thin actor with sandy hair.
3: Okay, Shamus, hand over the package. You won't be no trouble.
0: Sure, there it is on the seat. Take it.
3: Huh?
0: It's okay. You got me covered. I won't make any move.
3: Hey, what are you trying to pull?
0: It's a stick-up, isn't it?
3: Maybe I got the wrong compartment.
0: No, that's it. The cup's in there. Unwrap it and see for yourself.
3: Oh, no, you don't. I ain't picking up no booby traps.
0: Oh, you're yellow, huh?
3: I know that one, too. Now, don't cut no ice for me.
0: Suit yourself. Gambit's in?
3: Hey, you're nuts. I'm getting out of here.
0: Hey, wait a minute, pal. I'll buy you a drink.
3: I don't drink.
0: Lunch?
3: In a goop.
4: Yes, indeed, Mr. Spade. I agree. Clarence is a very comical fellow.
0: So are you.
4: I took the liberty of stepping into your forecastle whilst you had your bit of raillery in the after companionway with my mate, dear Clarence. You mind?
0: Not at all.
4: Well, sir, I'm afraid you're going to mind a great deal.
0: And that's how I met you, Commodore. I was so busy sizing up the .45 in your right hand that I didn't even notice when you left, whipped out of your coat pocket with one of the largest saps I have ever felt. The next time I saw light, you were gone, the Vapio cup was gone, and the train was pulling into San Jose. I got off, rode back to San Francisco with a truckload of chickens, and headed straight for my client's apartment.
1: You got here quick.
0: Yeah.
1: Come in.
0: Thanks. Well?
1: Well, what?
0: Look, we can't both play this deadpan. We'll stay no place.
1: It's in the back room.
0: What is?
1: The body. You're from the police, aren't you?
0: I'm a private victim.
1: How dare you?
0: Hey, what was that for?
1: For spying on me. You and all the other cheap gumshoes my husband hires.
0: You're Mrs. Brody?
1: I'm Enid Theophilus. Did my husband hire you?
0: My name is Sam Spade. I was hired by one Chester A. Brody, your husband's business partner.
1: Well, Sam, I hope he paid you in advance, because he's the body.
0: Chester A. Brody was just barely identifiable. Somebody had worked hard trying to persuade him to say or do something he either couldn't or wouldn't do. The only interesting clue was in the wastebasket. At first, I thought it was a flattened beer can. But it was the Vafio cup, or a facsimile thereof.
1: Well, how do you like it, Sam?
0: I don't. He was my client. I wasn't hired to protect him. I didn't like him, but he was my client.
1: How would you like me for a client?
0: I'll give you the name of a lawyer, sister.
1: My name is Enid.
0: Enid? Now, let's see what I can squeeze out of you before the cops do. Brody was your husband's business partner, and you're,
1: You don't have to be subtle. He was mad about me. I'm all broken up about his death.
0: So is he.
1: That wasn't funny.
0: That time I deserved it.
1: You don't like me, do you?
0: Can't you get it through that steel-jacketed brain of yours that you're in bad trouble, that there's a dead man in the next room beaten to death and you're not supposed to be here?
1: Oh, I was supposed to be here. We were going to elope as soon as you brought back the money from that, Greek thing.
0: Yeah, what about that Greek thing?
1: It was an antique. It was called the Vafio cup.
0: Yes, I know about that.
1: Yes. Well, my husband dug it up in Greece and smuggled it into the country.
0: Yeah?
1: It was all he had, but it was such an important piece that he was able to persuade Chet, the late Chester Brody, that is, to let him in as a full partner.
0: Then what?
1: Well, they quarreled. My husband made some bad investments, and Chet wanted to sell the cup to save the firm. Dimitri refused. I didn't think it was fair, so I got the keys to his safety deposit box where the cup was, and Chet arranged to sell it to the Commodore. Did you get the money from the Commodore?
0: All I got from the Commodore was lumps.
1: He stole the cup?
0: Roger.
1: You've got to get it back.
0: I've got it.
1: Where?
0: Here, take a look.
1: Oh, it's ruined. Where did you find it?
0: In a trash basket where it belongs.
1: Dimitri did it. He must have suspected something and substituted a fake. That's it. He knows where the real one is.
0: Somebody thought that your boyfriend knew.
1: The one that killed him?
0: That's the way it looks. Maybe that's the way it was meant to look. You know, somebody might get the idea that you palmed the genuine when you got it out of that safety deposit box.
1: If I did, it was legal, and don't you forget it. A wife can't steal from her husband. Legally, they're one person. You can't steal from yourself. That's the law.
0: I was wrong. You don't need a lawyer.
1: Will you help me?
0: I may hurt you, and it'll cost you anyway.
1: I know what's good for me. Money. Find that cup.
0: I know what's good for me, too. So I took her $100, advised her to go home, and made for my own humble lodging. They were not only humble, they were crowded. The man was small, but the gun was enormous. I said, don't bother to introduce yourself. Your name is Dimitri Theophilus, and you want this package that I'm carrying.
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1: He didn't answer me, so I said it again. Don't bother to introduce yourself. Your name is Dimitri Theopoulos, and you want this package that I'm carrying.
2: Of that be assured. You obtained this from my dear wife. And how did you find my darling?
1: Not at the city pound, surprisingly enough.
2: Oh, you know my dear wife. How soon you know my darling so well, more than I her husband? Is it possible?
1: I don't know, is it?
2: I don't know either. I employ a detective.
1: Not this one.
2: I have need. My poor partner, Mr. Brody. You are interesting.
1: If you are interesting about who killed your partner, that's one thing. But if you want somebody to dig out your family secrets, that is nothing. With me, you are, shall we say, no place.
2: But why don't I get the right to know? There'll be no trouble, no scandal, no divorcement suing. Of that be assured. Even poor Chester is dead, so he's what one called ancient history. While he lived, I knew nothing. I was blind. After he died, I see certain things.
1: Yeah, well, do you see that maybe your wife had a hand in Brody's death? What then?
2: Well, if it so happens that you cannot separate my darling from that, do you follow?
1: Not quite.
2: Ah. I'm not an old man.
1: Well,
2: but my dear wife is but 22 and a truly lovely person.
1: Well, she's all right.
2: Would it not be the part of husbandly wisdom to have, a hold over her?
1: If she's guilty, you won't need it.
2: Good. Please, I cannot hold the gun and handle my wallet at the same time. Please.
1: No, thanks. You keep the gun. I'll take the wallet.
2: Oh, you trust me. You will work for me.
1: Yeah, I'll work for anybody. Here, I left your cab
2: fare. Oh, assuredly, you are so very kind.
1: Oh, I'm not so
2: kind. Now the package, yes?
1: No.
2: Then I don't hesitate to shoot you.
1: Now, wait a minute.
2: Yes?
1: This is the fake. You sure you want this?
2: Assuredly, yes.
1: A man has already been killed for it. Your life's a high price to pay for a fake, though fancy, tin cup.
2: You still think that's the price?
1: Brother, I know it.
2: Then you know I will kill you for it.
1: Okay, if it means that much to you, and I guess it does, it's all yours.
2: Okay, thank you. Okay. Please remain where you are. If you follow me, I will surely shoot you.
1: My front window, I watched them come out downstairs and start across the street. Then it happened. I saw the gun flash as it fired, and Theophilus slumped to the pavement. The package slid away from him into the gutter. I beat it down to him. He'd taken all 3 pellets in the midsection from close range. His pulse fluttered once or twice and then stopped. When I went to look for the package, it wasn't there. I called homicide and waited until they took him away. When I told Lieutenant Dundee what I had in mind, he congratulated me on my brilliant scheme and told me to go ahead with it. That was his mistake. I even talked him out of assigning any of his harness men to watch my building for the next couple of hours. That was my mistake. I went upstairs, opened a bottle, and waited for your knock on my door, Commodore.
3: Well, sir, a man would almost think you expected us. Keep a better eye on him, Clarence. Don't let him get lured.
4: Aye, sir.
1: Welcome aboard.
3: No time for scuttlebutt, Mr. Spade. We are bound for Bulilong Bali on the MacArthur Maru, sailing at dawn. I want that cup. The true, the genuine, the Vafio cup. No more deceptions, no more trickery. You will hand it over without further delay.
1: Sure. Be glad to.
3: Oh, no, not like that. You will tell Clarence where it is stowed, and Clarence will fetch it above deck.
1: Why, you old barnacle. Theophilus never had his mitts on a genuine Vafio cup.
3: Bilge water, sir. When Theophilus landed in San Francisco, he didn't have a farthing. Now he owes $500,000. If he hadn't got the genuine cup, how could he have borrowed all that money?
1: Because a bunch of morons like you believed he had it.
3: Blast my binnacles, man. You sound as though you believed what you're saying.
1: Look, Commodore, you're interested in high finance. Now, how did Ivor Kruger make his millions?
3: Why, matches. He was the match king, sir.
1: Matches had nothing to do with it, Commodore. He started out with $15 million worth of phony government bonds that he printed himself. Follow? They weren't even good counterfeits, but he was smart enough not to try and cash them. He just kept them in a safety deposit box and borrowed money. Theophilus used his phony Vafio cup the same way.
3: Lost my binnacles, man. You sound as though you believe what you're saying.
1: That has a familiar ring to it. I do. And I'll tell you why. He knew that that was the fake in the package when he held me up for it. He was willing to risk his own life to get it out of circulation.
3: Dash my timbers. Old Theophilus has left us without a shot in the locker. He steered us onto the shoals. We're on our beam ends.
4: Hey, turn them off, Commodore. You're pumping bilge flush. We better haul our wind.
3: Yes, indeed. I'm afraid it's getting rather warm in San Francisco. Bull along, Beckham.
1: You won't make it past the potato patch.
3: What?
1: The cops are going to want some answers about a couple of stiffs you left behind in

0: Move along, Beckham.
1: You won't make it past the potato patch.
0: What?
1: The cops are going to want some answers about a couple of stiffs you left behind in San Francisco.
0: I'm glad you reminded me.
2: Can I plug him?
0: No, no. We're taking him with us.
1: Oh, that's what you think.
3: Take it easy, mate. Hey. This ain't going to hurt a bit.
1: A reek of chloroform filled the room and a fist pounded into my belly. It knocked my wind out, and at the same time, my nose collided with something wet and cold. I swung out but didn't connect. Before I could swing again, the room blurred and the ceiling light floated down to meet me. Then the lights went out altogether. At first, I couldn't figure it. It sounded like what a doctor hears through a stethoscope, or maybe an earthquake, or maybe ship engines, which it turned out to be. When the lights came on again, I was lying on a bunk in a stateroom. I staggered across to the wash basin and splashed water on my face.
4: Hello, you.
1: Enid. As I hardly live and breathe.
4: It could get worse.
1: Yeah, where are we?
4: Oh, not very far out. Not past the Farallon.
1: Good. I'm a stowaway, and they'll put me off of the pilot.
4: Oh, no, you're not. Your passage is paid.
1: Mine? It is, huh?
4: It is. Do you know who you are?
1: Who am I?
4: Chester Brody.
1: Then I'm dead. They'll bury me at sea.
4: Roger.
1: Who are you?
4: I'm your widow.
1: What's the score, widow?
4: Chester and I booked passage on this ship a week ago. It was part of the plan. Chester and the Commodore worked it all out.
1: Yeah, the cup was to have been stolen from me on the train.
4: Yes, but when the Commodore discovered it was a fake, everything fell to pieces.
1: Yeah, he thought Chester was double-crossing him.
4: They forced Chet to talk. He told them Dimitri still had the genuine Vafio cup and had hired you for the double-cross. Maybe he really believed it. Anyway, they killed Dimitri.
1: Yeah. Well, there's nothing on them yet. But you're a material witness, sweetheart, to at least one of the killings. That's extraditable. When that dawns on them, they'll scuttle you, too.
4: It's already dawned on them. I'm desperate.
1: Yes, I notice. For you, you're practically hysterical.
4: We have to face facts.
1: Yeah, well, give me a couple to face right now. Where are the Commodore and Clarence?
4: Up on the bridge.
1: Good. All you have to do is walk straight up to the captain. He'll put them under arrest.
4: Well, that might be a good idea, darling. Only...
1: Only what?
4: Only the Commodore is the captain.
1: That tore it. Your salty talk had fooled me, Commodore. I never dreamed that you were really an old sea dog, and I do mean dog. But two can play at that game. From my own intimate knowledge of sea story magazines, I realized that all hands would be turned to in the cargo gear, and the crew quarters would be therefore empty. In more time than it takes to tell, Enid and I had fitted ourselves out in dungarees, jumpers, and watch caps, and turned to with them.
5: Stow that preventer.
1: Oh, me? You may recall, Commodore, you may recall me as the man who ran for a fire extinguisher when the bosun yelled, stow the preventer. But experience is the best teacher, and by the time we hold to put the pilot over the side, things were in such a state of confusion that you had retreated to your cabin with a quadruple ration of grog. Seizing that moment, I threw Enid over the side, yelled, man overboard, and jumped in after her. Once safely aboard the pilot schooner, we revealed our true identity and a merry laugh was enjoyed by all. It dropped us at the foot of Margate and we waved warm farewells to our erstwhile rescuers, then to the snug haven of my office and a friendly cup, if you'll pardon the expression, in the grateful warmth of a gas radiator.
4: Unhealthy.
1: Who, me?
4: Gas fumes. Why don't you move into a building with steam heat?
1: I like this building. Mm-hmm. I've been here for a long time.
4: You don't make much money, do you?
1: You don't have to rub it in. It's a living.
4: You happy?
1: Mm-hmm. Sure I am.
4: Well, guess it's all right then.
1: You know, sweetheart, there's something missing in you.
4: Oh, what?
1: Oh, I don't know.
4: And then how do you know?
1: Forget it.
4: Well, I guess I'll go.
1: Do you mind if I don't see you to the door?
4: Why should I? What?
1: Hey, you are human. Yeah, they're wet. Go ahead, sweetheart. Cry all you want. It's been tough. You shouldn't have kept it.

0: held up this long?
1: Well, it's not what you think.
0: Well, what is it?
1: It's you. You're so nice.
0: I'm nice?
1: Yeah, but you're no place. You never will be. And neither will I.
2: And that, Commodore, is the cargo. It was nice seeing you again down at the hall. They tell me you and Clarence are both trying to turn state's evidence. But according to the late bulletins, Clarence was leading by a neck in the stretch. Get it? The DA was afraid the jury might not understand your salty talk. Period. End of sea shanty.
1: Oh, Sam.
2: Yes, what?
1: Oh.
2: Hmm?
1: Oh, I just can't.
2: Can't you? Are you feeling okay, F?
1: Oh, Sam.
2: Hmm?
1: You betrayed your trust. You...
2: Effie, speak to me. What is it? I betrayed my trust. What?
1: Those criminals were on that boat.
2: Yes?
1: And you... You jumped overboard.
2: You feel that I was recalcitrant? Is that it? That my actions were not true blue, clear cut? Is that it?
1: Oh, I'll just go type this up, and I'm sure you can explain. I hope you can. I hope.
2: Sour racket.
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1: Oh, here it is, Sam. I hope the spelling is all right. I was so upset.
0: You hate me, then?
1: Oh, no. No. I suppose it's foolish going along thinking that your ideal doesn't have to look great. Oh, Sam, I just can't. I just can't imagine.
0: Don't you think I can explain, Ed?
1: Oh, yes, I'm sure you can explain. But you did. You deserted your post and jumped overboard like a thinking rat.
0: That's right.
1: Oh, Sam, that's so unlike you. It was just by chance they were apprehended.
0: By chance, you say? Who do you think it was that got himself shot out of a torpedo tube in that submarine?
1: You, Sam?
0: No, you think I'm crazy? I did something few radio detectives ever do, sweetheart. I called the Harbor Patrol single-handed using only one nickel and had them picked up.
1: Oh, Sam, I wish I'd been there.
0: Well, it was just a small phone booth. Besides, if you'd been there, it would have been out of order or something.
1: Oh, Sam, you came through after all.
0: Aren't you ashamed that you ever doubted me?
1: Yes, I am. I'm a fool.
0: There. I forgive you.
1: Good night, Sam.
0: Good night, sweetheart.

0: 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This is Dick Joy reminding you to
1: get

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0: presenting Orson Welles as the Third Man. The Lives of Harry Lime. The fabulous stories of the immortal character originally created in the motion picture The Third Man, with zither music by Anton Kara.
1: The scene is Rome. The time is not so very long ago. 100 bells in the Eternal City have just finished announcing midnight when Sir Evan Lawford, who's just spent a long, hard day with a lot of other diplomats at an important UN meeting and has topped the whole thing off with an interminable official banquet, puts his key in the lock of the door in the Hotel Excelsior and opens it, treating himself at the same moment to a well-earned yawn. He doesn't get to finish the yawn, however, because somebody is waiting for him in the room. Who do you think that is? Me, of course. Who else?

0: And now, Orson Welles as Harry Lime, the third man. In today's story, Harry Lime joins the circus.
1: Just answer me this. I come back to my hotel room and find you in possession. How did you get in?
2: Now, Sir Evan, you were pretty highly placed in British intelligence during the war. For all I know, you still are. You ought to know something about getting into hotel rooms. Purely routine, isn't it?
1: I dare say. Well, what are you after?
2: No, not the secret papers or the plans for the fort or the crown jewel, Sir Evan, I assure you. No, I'd just like a couple of minutes of your time.
1: Look here, I'm bone tired, and if you really want an appointment...
2: I have a photograph here. I'd like you to identify it. Just a snapshot. Would you mind looking at it?
1: Not very clear, is it?
2: No, but I think you can make out the face.
1: Where was this taken?
2: I'll come to that. You recognize this man?
1: It's very difficult to be sure, you know. Sometimes these snaps are awfully deceptive.
2: Sir Evan, when was the last time you saw Hans Hessel?
1: Hans Hessel?
2: That's the name.
1: I saw him only once. It was in 39. I don't think we exchanged more than a dozen words.
2: Sir Evan, you have a reputation of knowing more than any man alive about the Nazi hierarchy. At least any man on our side of the fence. I need to tell you who Hessel was. He had a lot of high-sounding titles, but in the last year of the war, he was supposed to be the man closest to Hitler. Isn't that right?
1: So I've heard.
2: Now, don't play poker with me, Sir Evan. I'm not trying to sell you anything. Hessel was a kind of secretary of the treasury, am I right?
1: No, that was Schacht.
2: I mean of Hitler's treasury. Hessel was a super-confidential secretary, and the way I hear it, the custodian of the Führer's personal wealth.
1: You seem to have a lot of information yourself, Mr. Well,
2: that's a sort of hobby of mine, information, Sir Evan. Besides, none of this is top secret or anything like that. There's been a lot of talk around about Hitler having a lot of hidden wealth, treasure and gold or something, only it's never been discovered.
1: The whole thing is probably a legend. There's a tremendous lot of rumors.
2: Your people took that rumor seriously enough, Sir Evan. I happen to know several operatives who spent the last 3 years trying to locate that treasure and trying to track down Mr. Hessel.
1: Hessel was a war criminal. He was wanted by the Allied authorities.
2: Yes, and he's never been found. He's the only man except Bormann who got away, the only important one.
1: Oh, he probably didn't get away, you know. He was almost certainly killed in Berlin.
2: That's the official version, yes. But he left the bunker several days before the end, probably on some secret mission for the Führer. But nobody knows precisely what happened to him after that.
1: This photograph? I wouldn't call this proof, Mr. Lyme. No, I'd want to know first where it was taken and by whom. I'd want to know a lot of things.
2: That's what I'm here to tell you.
1: I'm also interested in motives, Mr. Lyme. What's yours? Patriotism? Public spirit?
2: No, no. Money.
1: I see. Very well. What's your price?
2: We were discussing my motive, not my price. My motive is money. My price is very cheap.
1: Well, what is it?
2: To tell you what I know, Sir Evan?
1: To tell me what you know.
2: I want you to give me your personal word regarding that photograph. That's my point. You identify it as a picture of Hans Hessel?
1: Well, you know, it might be a case of extraordinary resemblance. There have been instances like that.
2: I want you to tell me the truth, Sir Evan. According to the best of your belief, is that photograph a likeness of Hans Hessel? Thank you very much, Sir Evan. And now I'll tell you what I know about it. It was taken in Coburg. That's a small city in the Austrian Tyrol.
1: When was it taken?
2: 11 months ago.
1: 11 months ago?
2: Mm-hmm.
1: But then Hessel is
2: good. Good night, Sir Evan.
1: Where are you going?
2: I'm going to let you get some sleep, Sir Evan. You told me you were tired.
1: But you promised to tell me all you know.
2: That is all I know, Sir Evan. Practically all I know.
1: But if Hessel is still alive...
2: Hessel is 200 feet underground, Sir Evan. He's been dead a long time. Good night now. You know, I didn't have anything particular in mind when I took that photograph. It was one of a series I'd been making backstage at the circus just for my own amusement, you understand, with a camera I'd picked up cheap in the black market. No, I didn't get suspicious until sometime later. We were having an argument, and he didn't understand English very well. Hessel, that is, and certainly not American. So when I told him not to get himself into a hassle about it, he thought I said Hessel. You see? It was just as silly as that. I didn't do any detective work. He just calmly spilled the beans all by himself. And that night when we got into Coburg, he slipped away, and of course I followed him, and he led me quite a chase up there in the mountains, but I kept right on his tail. The whole thing ended up, of all places, in a deserted mine. But it begins with a circus. star of the show was Louisa. She was a high-wire artist, also double on the trapeze. Not a great act. Nothing to telegraph John Ringling North about, you understand. Nothing for Madison Square Garden, but a good act all the same. I used to enjoy watching it. It was my job to help rig the apparatus, you see, or rather. That was one of my jobs. I also helped put up the big top with six or seven other overworked characters like myself, and also with a good deal of assistance from Juju the Elephant. We packed up the show at night and got it rolling out of the next town. Altogether, it was too much like work for my taste. But it was interesting for a while. Well, a circus, you know, is a wonderful place for a gentleman who is, as it is technically known, on the lam. But we weren't talking about me. We were talking about Louisa, weren't we? Louisa, the high-wire artist. 18 she was at the most. Half Belgian, I think. The rest of it was German. Her folks had been in show business, too, but mostly the big German cabarets, I gathered. Anyway, they were dead. Her folks, killed by the Nazis. I didn't like to pry into other people's sorrows, but she was a lonely sort of kid, and I'd been nice to her, which was easy. She'd taken to confiding.
1: So you haven't any relatives at all?
3: No, I haven't. I haven't anybody. You see, we always kept very much to ourselves, my mother and Daddy and I, but we were very close. Father almost went crazy when it happened. Do you mind if I tell you about it?
1: Not if you want to.
3: I have never told anybody before. Not what really happened. You see, they came first for my mother. They took her away to one of those camps. We never knew which it was or when she died or how. My father tried to go on, you know, working. But it was very hard. They made him a soldier, and he'd lost his leg on the Russian front. So, of course, there wasn't much she could do, but he kept on training me, and somehow we managed. I don't know how, but we did. And then they came for him. They would have taken me, too, but I wasn't there. It just happened I was off somewhere trying to get something to eat. And, Harry, you know what they did to my father.
1: You really want to tell me?
3: Yes, I want someone to know. Such things should not ever be forgotten. They didn't take him to a camp, Harry. This was in the beginning of 44. Did you ever hear of Hessel's Mobile Liquidation Squad?
1: No.
3: Well, it was the invention of that Hessel. He was one of the top Nazis, you know, toward the end. He never allowed himself to be photographed, but we heard about him all the same. He had trucks that went around to all the little towns. The trucks were really portable gas chambers, and they used to load the people into the trucks and kill them that way. It saved a lot of time and money. And you know something, Harry? This was late in the war, and they didn't want to stir up the people, so the trucks were camouflaged. They created to look like circus wagons. The little children used to gather around outside and look at the pictures of the clowns and lions and tigers and things like that, while all the time inside they were killing people. That was Dr. Hessel's invention.
1: You shouldn't keep thinking about it. It doesn't do any good.
3: I think of that man all the time, Harry.
1: What man?
3: Hessel. I told you. The man responsible for that wagon. Hessel was his name. I don't know what he calls himself now. But he got away, you know, Harry. He escaped from the bunker and was never found. But someday he will be found. Be sure of that. There are many of us all over the world looking for him. And someday one of us is bound to succeed. I only hope it's me.
1: I don't believe you.
3: What do you mean?
1: Oh, I believe your story, all right. It's just this vengeance business that doesn't convince me. Of course you feel bad about it. I don't blame you, but stop trying to act tough, baby. You can't make it. You're just not the time.
3: You're wrong. Wait till you know me better.

0: And now, Orson Welles, as Harry Lime, the third man, continues in today's story, Harry Lime Joins the Circus.
1: Why is our show running so short tonight, Geeko? Is it a long haul to the next town?
2: Yes, and it's a bad road, you know, all mountains.
1: Huh? Well, what's the name of the place?
2: Cobourg.
1: Geeko?
2: Yeah?
1: You like being a clown?
2: What do you mean, do I like it? It's my profession.
1: But you must like it. You wouldn't do it, would you? I mean, how does a man get to be a clown? Is there a clown school? Did you graduate from it with a degree?
2: I have a degree, Harry, but not as a clown. As a lawyer. But it is much the same thing, is it not? A lawyer and a clown. Particularly nowadays when they are making here in Germany a mockery of justice.
1: Okay, old man, okay. Don't get yourself worked up about it. I just wanted to know.
2: I'm not worked up about it, Harry. I'm always the control, the perfect control. Yes, I paint on my face a big smile and nobody knows what I feel.
1: No trouble with you, Geeko.
2: No, I do not know the trouble with me. What is the trouble with me?
1: You're corny.
2: Corny?
1: Corny and square.
2: I do not understand you.
1: You wouldn't. Listen, that routine about the clown with the painted smile and the broken heart is so tired it squeaks.
2: Explain, please. What is your meaning?
1: This Pagliacci routine. I don't buy it.
2: Buy? Who is offering anything for sale?
1: I mean, I don't believe it. I don't get in a hassle over it.
2: You!
1: Hey, get your hands off my throat.
2: You do not believe. You do not believe. What is there not to believe? I'm a clown, I tell you. Hey. That is all I am. A clown. What proof have you that I am anything else?
1: Well, I
2: ask you what proof.
1: Sorry, old man. I loathe hitting people, but there wasn't any alternative. You can't start choking a fellow to death and expect him to answer your questions at the same time. You wanted to know what proof I had. Well, I didn't have any. I didn't even have a suspicion. You got the whole conversation scrambled up in that thick skull of yours. You don't have the remotest idea what I was talking about, do you, Geeko?
2: No. No, I didn't.
1: Well, stop cringing like that. It isn't pretty. You can get up. Come on. I'm not going to hit you again.
3: Geeko plunked that square, heavy body of his on a camp chair and started squinting at himself in the cracked mirror which was always kept for last-minute repairs near the entranceway. He had an ugly-looking kisser at best. I hadn't improved it any with that punch, and I didn't blame him a bit for not looking very happy with what he saw in the glass. Got out his sticks of paint and began making repairs. I stood watching him.
2: I cannot see why you have suspicions about me. I have nothing to hide.
1: You seem to have one particular thing in mind. What is it, old man?
2: It is not me. It is you who have said...
1: You don't dig me at all, do you?
2: Dig? What do you know about digging? There are many mines in these mountains. Many in Cobourg.
1: Go on, old man.
2: What is there to go on about?
1: I don't know, chum. You find your own cues. I don't give them to you. What about the mines?
2: I know you are a secret agent, but why torture me? Who is it you work for? The pig-dog Americans? The British?
1: No, old man, I don't work for anybody. I work for me.
2: Then where have you this information?
1: You poor, dumb cluck. I haven't any information, but you're giving it to me just as fast as you can. If I knew a little more, maybe we could make a deal.
2: You know enough already. If you are not a secret agent, I will kill you. I think I will kill you anyway. Because if they know about me, I have nothing to lose. And if they do not know about me, it will be better to make you silent.
1: You have a wonderful brain, Geeko. Listen.
2: Listen to what?
1: Those big wooden wheels clanking around inside your skull. Those are your thoughts, Geeko, old man. Clankety, clankety, clankety, clank. Close your other eye, Geeko.
4: Geeko, you're due on now. Where's Geeko?
1: Geeko is resting, Herr Kranz. We'll be with you in a minute.
4: Oh, there he is. What's happened? Is he drunk?
1: No, he just got overexcited.
4: Come on, come on.
2: I come. I mean, I go.
1: One other thing.
2: Yes?
1: I'll be watching your act, Geeko. Make it funny.
3: After the circus was packed up and just getting underway, I saw him sneaking off into the shadows. Curiosity is my middle name, so I followed. Harry Lyon being the rest of my name, I was very careful that Geeko didn't see me. He led me quite a chase, through the suburbs and then out into the open country, till pretty soon we were into the pine forest, climbing up, way up. was after midnight. After a couple of hours climbing, we reached the snowbelt. I was beginning to feel very sorry, A, that I'd started out on this expedition at all, and B, that I wasn't wearing my winter underwear. After all, why was I following him anyway? And how was I going to find my way down? If I lost him, I'd lose myself. I was just starting to get really panicky about this when I did. I mean, I lost him. A minute before, he'd been up there 200 yards ahead. A dim figure in the forest, bobbing in and out among the trees, but still visible. But now he was gone. No, he hadn't fallen into a crevasse. He hadn't fallen at all. He'd let himself into that deserted mine. I finally found the mouth of it. Peering down, I could just make out a flicker of a flashlight. It was lonely out there in the forest, so feeling a little bit like a fool and a little bit like Alice in Wonderland going into the rabbit hole, I climbed down after him. Easy to sneak up to a man in a mine. You get just so far and then you stumble on a rock. At least that's what happened to me.
2: Who's that? Who's that? There's somebody here. I know it.
1: No, boss, there ain't nobody here but us chickens.
2: With you. You followed me. That was foolish, and you shall pay for being foolish. I've a gun in my hand, and I do not think there'll be anybody to hear me fire it except you.
1: Well, if there's nobody to hear, I guess we can have a little rougher. I tried a flying tackle, and it worked. Geeko crashed down like a ton of bricks. And the next thing he knew, I had his gun.
2: No! You will not shoot! No!
1: It was almost pitch black in there. I couldn't see what he was up to, but I could hear him running up toward the mouth of the tunnel. I started after him.
2: I'm pulling down as before. No use to shoot. I'm closing you in.
1: He'd worked loose one of the old wooden supports, starting a miniature landslide.
2: You may have my gun now, but what use is it? You are alone. I have trapped you. Now I will go away, and a few months from now, when you are only a skeleton, I will return. It's just as bad as the tunnel has caved in. It will only make this place harder to find. But wait. The entrance. The entrance. My sense of it. It's blocked too.
1: You mean you've trapped yourself too, old man?
2: The support.
1: The support?
2: They were more rotten than my fault.
1: Stop luck, old man.
2: The whole front of the roofing has collapsed.
1: Looks like you've outsmarted yourself, doesn't it?
2: Very soon, there'll be no more air.
1: Yeah.
2: No more air.
1: Yes, and it won't be very pleasant. I'll tell you frankly, old man, I can think of 100 million other people I'd rather be trapped in a mine with.
2: Shut up!
1: Why should I? You're stuck in your part of the tunnel, so you can't make me. Besides, there's nothing like a little conversation to keep up the morale. Or would you rather sing a hymn? I know, let's play a game. Questions and answers. That ought to keep us busy till the oxygen gives out. First question, you are Hassel. Aren't you? I say you are, Hassel.
2: What is it to you?
1: What have you hidden here in the mine? Gold?
2: Paintings. Antique silver. Tapestries. The most beautiful things in Europe.
1: Oh, I see art treasures.
2: This is a museum, and now the world you've never seen.
3: I know. You kiddies are all jumping up and down in your little cribs by now, demanding to hear whether or not your Uncle Harry smothered to death down in that bad old mine. Well, he didn't. Now, it seems a young couple from New Jersey, God bless them, were up in those mountains for their honeymoon, happened to stop in the mouth of the tunnel to fix their skis or something. But this was the next afternoon, and Herr Hessel, alias Geeko, had gone completely off his rocker. He wouldn't stop talking to himself, or rather yelling. You see, if Hessel hadn't babbled, the young couple from New Jersey wouldn't have heard anything, wouldn't have known we were trapped in the mine, wouldn't have gone for help, and I wouldn't be here now to tell the tale. As it was, the rescue party was a long time getting down to us. They got me out first. Not by choice, but because my shaft, my part of it, was easier to

0: Louisa. Louisa, is that really you?
1: Yes, Harry. Just finished the drink.
0: What happened, Louisa? What are you doing here?
1: Nothing, really. Just trying to help.
2: Nothing? Nothing, she says? Ach, what modesty has the young Fräulein. You wouldn't be here now, my friend, if it weren't for this lady.
0: How do you mean?
1: It doesn't matter, Harry. Finish your drink.
2: You see? We could only manage to open a very small part of the tunnel with our pickaxes and drills. The only way to get you out in time was to dynamite the second shaft. Well, we couldn't just throw in the dynamite. You would have been killed. It had to be done with care. The charge had to be laid in just the right place. And the only person small enough and also smart enough and athletic enough to do the job was this young Fräulein from the circus. Now, just a minute. I'll go get you some more.
0: That means you saved my life, Louisa. Louisa, why are you crying? Oh, please don't, honey. Here, take my handkerchief.
1: Oh, Harry, don't you understand? Geico was Hessel.
0: Sure, I understand. I'm the one that found out.
1: But I'd sworn to kill him, Harry, and now I'm going to save his life.
0: Well, that does seem a waste of your good time, Louisa. Besides, how did you find out?
1: You told me when I was down there laying the charge. And now what I've done is save the life of the man I've dedicated my whole life to killing.
0: Well, maybe it's just as well, honey. After all, vengeance is a pretty messy sort of racket. Does it say in the Bible?
3: Hey, that's Geico. He's yelling something up the shaft.
0: The dynamite!
4: The dynamite opened the other wing!
3: He says, yeah, the dynamite opened the other wing. What does that mean? Does it mean he can get out on his own?
4: In the other wing was my gun! I have my gun now! You understand?
0: He says he's got back his gun.
4: I have his back! You will not take me out of here alive! I am Geico!
1: Killed himself.
0: I remember now.
1: What do you remember, Harry?
0: Well, what it says in the Bible about vengeance.
1: Vengeance is mine, saith the Lord.
0: Yeah, that's right, honey. Come on, let's get down to the tunnel. Let's have dinner.

0: And now, Harry Lyme.
1: Now that I have Sir Evan Lawford's word for it that Hessel really was Hessel, I'm getting together a little expedition in Bavaria to dig up all that buried treasure. Nothing official, mind you. No reason to let the authorities into a good thing like that. The trouble is, I need money, quite a lot of it. I never seem to be able to get it all together at one time. That's the worst of my line of business, as I always say. Crime doesn't pay. So long now.

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7: 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Only the names have been changed to protect the innocent.
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7: You're a detective sergeant. You're assigned to Narcotics Bureau. A vicious criminal has resumed operations in your city. His profession, dealer in narcotics. You know his name. You know he's guilty. Your job, prove it.
9: If you want a long cigarette, smoke the best of all long cigarettes. Smoke Fatima. Fatima is the long cigarette which contains the finest Turkish and domestic tobaccos, superbly blended to make Fatima extra mild. And that's why Fatima has a much different, much better flavor and aroma than any other long cigarette. That's why Fatima has more than doubled its smokers, coast to coast. So, if you want a long cigarette, smoke the best of all long cigarettes. Smoke Fatima.
8: Dragnet, the documented drama of an actual crime. For the next 30 minutes, in cooperation with the Los Angeles Police Department, you will travel step by step on the side of the law through an actual case from official police files. From beginning to end, from crime to punishment, Dragnet is the story of your police force in action.
10: It was Thursday, January 21st. It was cold in Los Angeles. We were working the night watch out of Narcotics Bureau. My partner's Ben Romero. The boss is Thad Brown, Chief of Detectives. My name's Friday. I was on the way back into work, and it was 3:49 p.m. when I got to the main lobby of the City Hall, public phone booth.

0: Hello, Ma. This is Joe.
1: Joseph, you said you were going to be home at 4 o'clock.
0: Oh, I couldn't help it, Ma. They changed the schedule. I got my stuff all right. Thanks for packing it.
1: Well, I put your socks and your clean T-shirts on the bed. You put them in your bag?
0: Yeah, I got them.
1: Got them off the clothesline right after you called. They weren't quite dry, or I would have packed them for you.
0: I got them all right. Listen, Ma, I'll call you whenever I get the chance. Now, don't worry.
1: How long are you going to be gone?
0: I haven't any idea. Maybe a month. All depends.
1: How can I get in touch with you?
0: You can't. Call Ben. He'll get the message to me somehow.
1: Where is it you're going, Joseph?
0: Well, I'm not going anyplace, Ma. I'll be right here in the city, but I just won't be able to come home for a little while. It's a special job.
1: Oh, like the last time.
0: Yeah.
1: Well, you be careful now. Watch what you order when you're eating out in those awful restaurants.
0: Yes.
1: And get your rest.
0: Yes,
1: you
0: ma'am.
1: Need plenty of rest.
0: Yeah, okay, Ma. I'll be all right.
1: I was shopping today. I bought a nice loin roast for dinner tomorrow night. Now, you won't be here.
0: Well, why don't you invite the neighbors over, the Newtons? That'd be good company for you.
1: Maybe I'll ask your Aunt Elizabeth over.
0: Yeah. Now, don't worry. If you want to get in touch with me, you deliver the message to Ben, okay?
1: Yes. All right. What kind of work you be doing? It's going to be dangerous?
0: Oh, it's just another job, Ma. It'll work out. I'll call you when I can.
1: All right, Joseph. And be careful now. Take care of yourself.
0: Yeah, you too. Goodbye, Ma.
1: Joseph. Bye.
0: I left the phone booth and started down the corridor. I went up a short flight of stairs and turned left. The afternoon crowd in the city hall seemed heavier than usual. I walked past the elevators and turned right down another corridor. It was 3:58 p.m. when I got to room 24, Narcotics Bureau. Captain White?
2: Hi, Joe.
0: You want to take these?
2: Yeah, sure.
0: My badge.
2: Okay.
0: There's all my identification. And my gun.
2: Right. I'll take care of them for you.
0: These clothes look all right?
2: Just a minute. Now, let's see. Yeah. I don't like that tie. Romero?
3: Yes, Gipper?
2: Let's see your tie. Yeah, swap with Friday, will you, Ben?
4: Oh, Christmas tie. It's pretty loud.
0: Mine's not.
2: That's the idea. Here. Here's some stuff to carry in your pocket. Social security card, ID card, all made out to Joe Kyber.
0: Mm-hmm.
2: Some book matches from St. Louis, a couple from Reno, Nevada.
0: Okay.
2: You pick up another gun?
4: I loaned him my 25 automatic.
0: It's small. It's easy to carry.
2: Suit yourself. I don't have to tell you to be careful.
0: No.
2: It's a chance we've been waiting for, Joe. A lot depends on you.
0: I'll do what I can.
2: Just one thing I want to tell you. Take your time. Take all the time you need. Don't push it.
0: I understand. No time limit.
2: Your time's up when they find out who you are.
0: Captain Lynn White and I left the Narcotics Bureau together with Ben and Johnny Bingham. We went down the hall to the office of Chief of Detectives Thad Brown. As in most major narcotic cases, the plan involved the coordinated work of all three offices, the federal, state, and our own local bureau. The operation involved a great many men and a lot of time. When we got to the Chief of Detectives' office, two men were with him. Bill Craig, the agent in charge of the Federal Bureau of Narcotics for the Southern California area, and Inspector Virgil Beckner, head of the State Narcotics Bureau for our district. All of us had one common goal, the apprehension and conviction of two men, Arthur Belmont and Ralph Costello. The first man on the list, Ralph Costello. Chief Brown outlined the overall plan.
5: Craig, your federal men have been tracking Costello off and on for 3 years now. Beck's of your state agents. Same for our men.
6: This time we can't afford to miss.
7: You figure an undercover man working locally? That right, Chief?
5: Yeah, Craig. You'll start right from the bottom, work up the line till he gets to Costello, if he gets there. Beck?
6: Where are you going to start?
5: Captain White, would you lay it out for Beck and Craig?
2: Yeah. Friday here is going to handle the job. He's got his full instructions. Joe, you want to fill him in?
0: All right. I'll make my first contact tonight. I'll meet in a bar down on South Pico with another one of our undercover men, Benny Arredondo. He'll introduce me as Joe Kyber to one of his informants. The informant is supposed to help get me into the Flats gang.
7: The same bunch running on the south end of town?
5: Yeah, small-time peddlers. Be curious. A little bit of everything. Go on, Friday.
0: When I get in the gang, I run with them until I find out where and how they make their buys.
7: After you get a contact, you make buys all the way up the line and get as close as you can to the top.
0: Yeah, that's right.
5: You worked out your contact with us?
2: He knows that under no conditions will he be seen around the department here.
0: It's been set up that I have a hotel room lined up down on the east side. Romero here and Captain White will be my only contact with the office. I'll be using the name Joe Kyber.
6: Sounds all right to me. How about you, Craig?
7: How about that informant Friday? Can you count on him?
0: Dondo thinks a lot of him. He says he's a good man.
7: He's the first rung on the ladder. He's got to be solid.
0: Well, if he's not, we won't have fire to fall.
5: Depends on how you look at it. You can kill yourself in the bathtub.
0: 8 p.m. Thursday, January 21st. I checked in at the Casino Hotel on Terminal Street. I registered as Joe Kybert, Omaha, Nebraska. I was given the key for room 5. The rent was $7 a week. I unpacked a few things I had in my bag, went down the hall, and took a shower. I went down to the lunchroom on the corner. I had an egg sandwich and a cup of coffee. It was 11:18 p.m. when I walked into Blue Wright's Bar and Grill. I ordered a beer and sat down. I watched the missing persons program on the television set above the bar.
3: Lose somebody, Kyber?
0: Hello, Benny.
3: Been here long?
0: I just got here. Where's your boy?
3: Sitting over there with that fella in the blue suit. Name's Gene.
0: Who is the guy in the blue suit?
3: One of the Flats gang. Gene's lining up your introduction now. Guy's name is Ludwig. I call him Lud. He knows me as Steve.
0: Right. What do we do?
3: Sit tight till Gene gives us the word. The tie of yours looks like it's on fire.
0: Look all right?
3: I wouldn't wear it. Lud would. Get in the hotel, okay?
0: Yeah, all set. Room 5.
3: Gene wants us. Let's go.
0: Okay.
8: Hi, Steve. So your boy got here?
3: Yeah. Gene, meet Joe Kybert.
8: Hi.
3: This is Lud. Joe Kybert? Lud.
9: Sit down. You like the fights, Kybert?
0: Yeah. They got nothing out here in that line. I used to go to the garden when I was east.
9: I got some fine cards at the Legion.
0: Where?
9: Hollywood Legion, Friday night. Some classy-looking fighters out there.
0: Where is that?
9: Out in Hollywood. Nice little stadium.
0: I'd like to go with you sometime.
9: Tomorrow?
0: Got a date. Maybe next week.
9: Bring her along. A lot of women go.
0: Not this one.
9: Okay.
3: Hey, you guys hungry?
8: I could eat.
9: Yeah.
3: Joe?
0: Sure. How about here?
9: Nobody eats here.
0: That steam table over there. The stuff smells pretty good.
9: So does garbage if the wind's blowing the other way. Let's get a fresh dip sandwich, huh?
8: How about Galbraith over on Sotelo?
3: Okay. How about you guys?
0: Sure.
9: Well, let's go. All right. You from the east, Kybert?
0: Omaha, Memphis, all around.
9: Yeah. You don't talk very much.
0: You do.
9: You talk tough. Are you tough?
0: Sometimes.
9: This place we're going to go eat, sometimes the meat's tough, too.
0: Yeah?
9: Just like a piece of tough meat, you can always cut it down to size.
0: The following week at the fights, I met some of the other members of the Flats gang. They were a typical group of hoodlums. Unlike fiction writers have portrayed them, generally gangs of this type do not operate under a gang leader. Each member considers himself the best of the lot. For all practical purposes, they didn't need a leader. But as in any group, some men are more dominant than others. Lud was one of these. Because of his tough manner, I observed that the gang members placed confidence in Lud. It was then that I decided that I had to be tougher than he was if the gang was going to accept me. 5 weeks went by, March 7th. There was still no mention by any of them that they were either using or dealing in narcotics.
9: Come on in, Kyber. Sit down.
0: Lud?
9: Kyber, meet Jerry Phil.
6: Hi.
0: I picked up the tickets for the basketball game tonight.
9: Good seats?
0: Yeah, they look okay.
6: Got an extra, Ducky? Maybe I tag along.
9: Yeah, we got 4.
6: You look kind of sad, Kyber.
9: He always looks that way. First he was tough, now he's sad.
0: Oh, you and that mouth. You know it all, don't you?
9: No offense, you look a little low.
6: I don't know about you, Kyber, but I'm a little under par. I'm going to have myself a pop. You interested?
0: No, I don't use it.
9: Why don't you try it? You might get a kick out of it.
0: I have. It's all right going up, but it's nothing coming down.
6: That's where you make a mistake. Stay up. Don't come down. Hello.
9: You heard what he said, Jerry. You don't like it.
6: How does he know? He never stayed up long enough.
9: Take your pop and shut up.
6: You talk about Kyber trying to be tough. You think you're the big wheel around here.
9: That's enough.
6: Better quit giving orders, Lud. You know better than the rest.
9: Look, little man, knock off that kind of talk and keep us both happy.
6: Sure. The boss, man.
9: You know, I got one positive way to shut you
0: up. Why don't you two quit it?
9: This concerns me and Phil. You keep your mouth shut.
0: Well, don't get mad at me. I only wanted to save an argument.
9: Canada, I see.
0: Now, look, big mouth, you can push Phil around, but not me.
9: Now you're playing the tough guy again, ain't you?
0: Why don't you go over there and sit down, huh?
9: You set me down, punk.
0: All right, now listen to me, both of you. I'm tired of being talked down to like a junior member of the firm. You either treat me equal or leave me alone. You understand?
6: You had it coming, Lud.
9: Yeah.
0: I put that bottle down, Lud.
6: Where'd you get the gun? You carry that thing right along?
0: Right along. Put it down, Lud.
9: Okay. I'm long on memory, Kyber. Remember that.
0: Yeah, and I'm real short on patience with you.
6: Well, I still ain't had my pop. Better hurry. I don't want to miss the game. You got good seats, sir, Cabo. They're not too low. I can't see nothing if they're too low.
0: Don't worry, you'll be high enough. 2 months went by. By playing the tough guy, I gained a great deal of prestige in the eyes of the other gang members. Jerry Fell made sure that all the members heard about that episode up in Lud's room. Dealers and users of narcotics rarely carry guns. The members of the Flats gang were small-time peddlers and users. They're referred to as mules or small fry. When they found that I carried a gun at all times, they were impressed. They considered me one of them. Since the very beginning of my undercover work, I met weekly with Ben Romero and Captain Lynn White of the Narcotics Bureau. I would be picked up at a different location each time, making sure that I wasn't followed, and we would remain in the car and drive around in a remote section of the city, discussing my progress with the gang. During this first three-month period, under the pretext that I had clients to furnish, I made two small narcotics buys, one for $13 and one for $8. As soon as the purchases were made, I would mark them for identification, contact Ben, and then turn the narcotics over to him to be booked as evidence by the property clerk at Central Division. Another month went by. Thursday, June 5th, 11 p.m. We had just returned from the midget auto races, and we were sitting around in Lud's room.
9: You mentioned something out at the races, Kyber. Now what's on your mind?
0: I told you, Lud, I need a half a dozen caps right away. I got people putting the bite on me. Old customers.
9: How old can they be? Only been out here 5 months, remember?
0: When they're hooked, they get to be old customers in a month.
9: I fixed up two buys with Morse for you. Tony says he can't handle anymore. Hasn't got enough around. You got on board late, you know. All of us are ahead of you.
0: Tony can get more. Who's his source?
9: A couple of guys. I know him.
0: How about an office to one of them?
9: You deal with Tony.
0: He said he hasn't got enough.
9: That's right, I did.
0: Okay. How much do you want?
9: They're your customers. What's it worth?
0: They'll pay. What's the guy's name?
9: Costello's one of them. He'll have enough for you.
0: Who's the other guy?
9: You deal with Costello for now.
0: Where can I meet him?
9: Marcel set it up for you. I gotta meet him in an hour. Come in.
10: Police officers. Shake it down the hall.
9: What's the trouble?
10: Checking for a robbery suspect. Find anything, George?
11: Room's clean.
9: We don't know anything about a heist.
10: You'll have to come downtown and answer a few questions. What's the matter with you, fella? You look like we spoiled your party.
0: Yeah, you spoiled it.
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0: The chance of my being picked up while working on an undercover assignment was one which all of us had considered. Since only a handful of men out of some 5,000 working police officers in the department knew anything about our narcotics investigation, we knew that such an occurrence was not impossible. It's one of the chances we had to take. In this instance, we lost, and the critical meeting with one of the men we were after was forestalled. How long our detention at police headquarters would delay my meeting with Ralph Costello was anybody's guess. Could mean weeks or maybe months. I was booked on suspicion of 211 PC, robbery. So was Lud. The next afternoon, I was taken from cell block 10D2 to the interrogation room.
15: Come on in and sit down, Kuiper.
2: How are you, Friday?
0: It was a tight squeeze.
4: The booking number's been canceled, Joe. Print's been stopped.
0: Those two men from robbery who pulled me in, Wynn and Donahoe. I thought I was in trouble for a minute.
2: They had no idea you were in that room. Once they got up there, they had to follow through.
0: Well, they played it right. They remembered their etiquette.
2: Either one of them had said hello before you did, you might have been in big trouble.
0: Well, I'm in big trouble anyway. I had a meet all set with Costello. Almost set, anyway.
2: Just a case of bad timing in that pickup, huh?
0: Well, if they'd have got there 2 hours later, it might have been different.
4: Well, how do you stand now? How close are you to Costello?
0: I need some more money. I got to pay off Ludd.
2: He'll take you to Costello if you pay the right price?
0: Yeah. Ludd's working through Morse. You know about him.
2: Remember, Friday, if there's any questions when you get back to that gang, you were booked for CCW. You're out on bail.
0: Yeah.
4: I got you another gun, Joe. 32 automatic. Okay?
0: Yeah, thanks. I couldn't go back with the same one. What about the federal and state men? How are they doing?
2: Pretty good. Federal men picked up Costello in Fresno. He was connected with a sale of 6 cans of H.
0: Mm-hmm. Not much heroin up there. No wonder Ludd can afford to hold me up. He knows there's a shortage down here.
2: Case isn't too strong against him. When it looked definite that we had him, they were going to call you off. He's out on bail.
0: And Costello's back down here now.
2: Yeah. Seems like we get our hands on the guy, but we can't hold him. Narcotics in their possession or under their control. That's what the book says. That's the way we got to get him.
0: We'll get him that way.
2: It's up to you now, Friday. Stay with it and keep your chin covered.
4: If you need anything, Joe, call. Your mother's been over at the house for dinner a few times. She's okay.
0: Thanks. Tell her I'm all right, will you?
4: Sure. She worries a lot about you, Joe. Anything happened to you, it'd just about kill her.
0: That makes two of us. I'll see you. Before I left the city hall, Captain White drew out some more money from the Secret Service Fund. This fund is for the sole purpose of undercover work. This latest amount was for the narcotics buy that I hoped to make with Ralph Costello. An hour before I left, Ludd was released on a writ that he had arranged for. Saturday, June 7th, 9 a.m., I checked back into my room at the Casino Hotel. During the 3 weeks that followed, I kept asking Ludd to arrange a meeting for me with Tony Morse, the next man on the ladder on the way up to Costello. Ludd kept stalling me. Another week went by. Captain Lynn White, Ben, and I held our regular weekly meetings. On July 6th, Ludd told me that a meeting with Morse had finally been arranged for 8 p.m. that night. I called Ben and told him I'd meet him and the captain immediately after I talked with Morse. At 8 p.m., following the instructions Ludd had given me, I was in the downstairs waiting room at the subway terminal at 5th and Hill. I was told to wait for the Apple vending machine.
10: Excuse me, mister.
0: Oh, yeah, sure.
10: Kiber?
0: Yeah, you Morse?
10: That's right, want an apple?
0: No, no thanks.
10: Well, then sit down.
0: All right.
10: Now, what'd you have in mind?
0: I got a couple of $100 to spend. Can you handle it?
10: Who sent you?
0: You know who sent me.
10: Sure I do. I just want to hear you say it.
0: Ludd.
10: We can handle it.

0: Mr. Spence, can you handle it?
1: Who sent you?
0: You know who sent me.
1: Sure I do. I just want to hear you say it.
0: Blood.
1: We can handle it. What do you have in mind?
0: I said $200 worth. That's 40 caps.
1: We got it.
0: None of that Mexican junk. I want European stuff.
1: You bought before. You'll take what we got.
0: That last buy I made through Lud, the junk was cut to nothing. Can only use so much milk or sugar, you know.
1: By the time it got to you, it was probably cut pretty thin. So was the price you paid for it.
0: I'm not looking for bargains. I pushed to good people. I want good stuff.
1: You'll do better this time. You're not dealing with Lud. Sure, we cut it. No more than anybody else. Not as much as Lud.
0: When can I get it?
1: You got some sick people?
0: Couple.
1: Have it for you in an hour.
0: Where's the meat?
1: Got a watch?
0: Yeah.
1: What time you got?
0: 12 minutes after 8.
1: Add a minute. Make it 13 after.
0: Okay.
1: An hour from now. 9:13. Meet Lud at Macy in Brooklyn on the corner. He'll tell you what to do.
0: Will Lud have it?
1: Meet Lud at 9:13. See you later, Keimer.
0: Oh, wait a minute. How do I know you're leveling?
1: How do we know you are?
0: I went out the front of the subway terminal building. I took a cab down to 7th and Main. I got off and walked into Pop Sherman's bar. I called the office and set up a meeting with Ben and the captain. I ordered a beer, paid for it, left my change in the bar, asked the bartender to watch it, told him I'd be right back. I went out the back way, crossed the alley, and got down to Los Angeles Street. I walked up to 9th and picked up a cab to take me to Fulton and Covina Avenue. I got out and walked 2 blocks. It was 8:41.
2: Yeah?
0: Hi.
2: You meet Morse?
0: Yeah.
2: Sure nobody tailed you?
0: I took all the precautions.
2: What's the setup?
0: I'm not sure, and I don't have much time. I'm going to make the buy tonight.
2: When?
0: 9:13.
2: You don't have much time. Kind of rushing it, aren't they?
0: I figured I'd better play along.
2: Who's going to meet with?
0: Morse told me to meet Lud at Macy in Brooklyn. Said that he'd carry it from there.
2: Costello in on it?
0: I don't know. You got it all.
2: All right. We'll start picking up the flats, gang. Everyone but Lud.
3: What do you think?
0: Well, the way I got it figured, Morse is Costello's runner. He checked me out, and as far as I could tell, he thinks I'm okay.
2: Yeah.
0: I got a hunch Lud's going to take me to either Morse again or Costello or possibly both. I don't know where the actual meet's going to be.
2: That means a tail job. We'll have to pick you up at Macy in Brooklyn and stick with you until after Lud leaves, if he does, and follow through with you.
0: Figure it wide, Skipper.
2: Don't worry. I know we're close. What time you got, Romero?
3: 10 minutes to 9.
2: Turn down the next block.
3: Right.
2: Pull up here, Ben.
3: Okay.
2: Here you go, Friday. Keep your chin covered.
4: Yep. Hey.
0: Hello, Phil.
4: Friends of yours in the car?
0: Why?
4: I know them. They ain't friends of mine.
0: I didn't say I knew them.
4: I don't know the guy driving, but the other guy, I seen him lots. Just about 4 weeks ago, we all seen him. That fuzz, white, narcotics man.
0: Oh, yeah. Well, they've been riding me since they picked me up with a gun.
4: Won't do, cop. Narcotics man ain't got nothing on you. That was robbery, remember?
0: They got a make on me from Nebraska. They've been on me ever since I got here.
4: That figures. You're one of them.
0: All right, look, Jerry. I'll argue with you later. I'm in a hurry. I got to meet Lud.
4: I tag along. I want to see Lud, too.
0: You going to spill the Lud about what you think?
4: Maybe. I think I owe it to him. I known him a lot longer than you. I know he ain't no cop.
0: And you're sure that I am?
4: I know you are. Let's see what Lud thinks.
0: Yeah. All right, come on. On your feet.
4: Get out.
0: I looked at my watch. It was 2 minutes to 9. In 15 minutes, I had to meet Lud. I had to hit Jerry Fell. I couldn't take the chance of him getting to Lud before I did. I couldn't leave him. I couldn't take him with me. I pulled him to his feet and half-dragged and half-carried him 2 blocks before I spotted a patrolman.
5: Hey, officer! Officer, over here!
6: Yeah, what's the trouble?
0: I'm Friday, Central Narcotics.
6: Yeah.
0: Take this man and get him downtown. Contact Chief Brown. He'll identify me. Serial number 2288. Friday, Narcotics. The suspect's name here is Jerry Fell. You got it?
6: Yeah, you got some kind of identification?
0: No, I haven't. Not a thing. It's a special duty.
6: I'm sorry, I don't know you. I have to hold you till I call in.
0: All right, but hurry, huh?
6: Call box right here. This is Carlson, box 117. Check on a matter with the Chief of Detectives Brown, will you? Yeah, that's right. I have a man here who identifies himself as Friday. What's your first name?
0: Joe Friday. Tell him to hurry.
6: Yeah. Joe Friday, Central Narcotics, serial number 2288. Says he's in a hurry, holding a suspect, Jerry Fell. I'll hold on.
0: My watch says 9:05. What time you got?
6: I got 6 minutes after. It might be a little fast.
0: Any cab stands around here?
6: 4 blocks up the street.
0: Which way?
6: That way. Yeah. Okay, I will. Thank you. Okay, Sergeant. Sorry to hold you up. Need any help?
0: No, you just hang on to this guy. Don't let him go. I started to run. Macy in Brooklyn. 6 blocks away, and I had 8 minutes to make it. A narcotics buy is one date you're not late for. Either you're there at the specified time or there's no deal. The veteran narcotics peddler knows that that's the only safe way for him to operate. A minute, one way or the other.

0: Whether it could mean an arrest, I ran.
1: You're out of breath, Kuiper. Anything wrong?
0: No, the cab broke down. I didn't want to be late.
1: Hey, you got 40 seconds. That's cutting it pretty thin, but it'll do. Come on.
0: All right. Right here. By this lamppost?
1: That's it. Right in front of it. Don't move to the left or right. Stay put. They'll handle the rest. So long.

0: Get in, Kiver. Got the money?
1: Right here.
0: Yeah, 200. Here's your package.
1: Okay.
0: That's it. Joe Kiver, meet Ralph Costello.
1: Hi.
2: Hello.
0: Out this side, Kiver.
1: Okay. I'll see you.
0: Did you make the buy Friday?
1: Yeah, take them.
3: Hi, Joe.
1: Ben, thought you were with the captain.
3: They don't need me. That intersection's blocked off up there. They're pulling them over right now. See?
1: Yeah. They got them.
3: Costello in the car?
1: Yeah.
3: And that's half of the team. Now what?
1: We go after the big man, Arthur Belmont.
3: Took us 7 months and 4 days to get to Costello. Lots of time.
1: Yeah. Always seems to work out that way, doesn't it?
3: What's that?
1: They always run out of time before we do.
4: The story you have just heard was true. Only the names were changed to protect the innocent.
5: On July 6th at 10:45 p.m., Ralph Costello was taken to the Narcotics Bureau, the interrogation room. In a moment, the results of that interrogation.
6: It's amazing how many long cigarette smokers are changing to Fatima. Here is the actual report.
7: From coast to coast, Fatima has more than doubled its smokers.
6: Yes, more and more smokers every day are discovering that Fatima is the best of all long cigarettes.
5: Smokers find Fatima has a much different, much better flavor and aroma than any other long cigarette.
6: They find that Fatima is extra mild because it's the long cigarette which contains the finest Turkish and domestic tobaccos superbly blended to make it extra mild.
5: Enjoy extra mild Fatima yourself. Best of all long cigarettes. With the promise of the United States District Attorney that his prison terms for the possession and sale of narcotics would run concurrently rather than consecutively, Ralph Costello agreed to furnish us vital information concerning the number one narcotics dealer on the Pacific Coast, Arthur Belmont.
4: Next week, the big man, Arthur Belmont.
5: You have just heard Dragnet, a new series of authentic cases from official files. Technical advice for Dragnet comes from the Office of Chief of Police W.A. Wharton, Los Angeles Police Department.
6: Fatima Cigarettes, best of all long cigarettes, has brought you Dragnet from Los Angeles.
4: Hear Mr. and Mrs. Ronald Coleman in The Halls of Ivy, tomorrow evening on NBC.
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0: Yeah, danger is my assignment. I get sent to a lot of places I can't even pronounce. They all spell the same thing, though, trouble. But when I walk into the commissioner's office, I don't realize this assignment's going to involve a worthless scrap of paper, which almost turns out to be my own death warrant.
1: Commissioner.
2: Steve, I suppose I pulled you right out of a big deal, as usual.
0: No, matter of fact, it was all very innocent this time, Commissioner. I was out getting some new furniture for my apartment.
2: You were what?
0: Sure. I just bought a coffee table with a lazy Susan.
2: Really?
0: Well, on second thought, Susan wasn't so lazy after all.
2: That's what I thought.
0: Well, Commissioner, I've finally gotten the jump on you.
2: How's that?
0: You're always calling me in here and sending me off into the wild blue yonder, so this time I'm ready for you. I'm all packed up and I've got my passport in my pocket. Now, what wild and woolly spot are you sending me to this time?
2: Richmond, Virginia.
0: What?
2: You heard me, sir.
0: Oh,
2: Richmond, Virginia.
0: Great. That's what I get for trying to be a mastermind. Okay, so I unpack.
2: I wouldn't do that just yet, Steve. You start in Richmond. Where you end up is anybody's guess.
0: What's the deal?
2: Ekman's in this country.
0: Ekman? Hasn't anybody done the world a favor by knocking him off yet?
2: Steve, you know as much about Ekman as I do. He's part-time foreign agent, part-time international information peddler. He's smooth and tough, and he's been in our hair for longer than I care to remember.
0: What's he doing in the United States?
2: Can you think of any reason why Ekman would steal an old Civil War map?
0: Civil War map? Are you kidding?
2: We know Ekman went to Virginia. We also know he managed to crash a fancy dress ball given by a Colonel Carruthers there. After the ball, this map was missing from the wall of the Colonel's study.
0: But I still don't see how a Civil War map could be important enough
2: to... Neither do I. That's why you're going to Richmond. Now, Steve, get down there. Talk to Colonel Carruthers. Then go anywhere and do anything you have to get to the bottom of this whole deal. Well, that's it. You've got your assignment. Good luck.

0: You're listening to Dangerous Assignment, starring Brian Donlevy in the role of Steve Mitchell, colorful two-fisted government agent. At all those places of the world where danger and intrigue walk hand in hand, there you will find Steve Mitchell on another Dangerous Assignment.
1: I've had a lot of screwball assignments in my time, but this one takes the cake. A Civil War map yet. I suppose the next thing I'll find out is that I'm up against a plot to blow up Chesapeake Bay. It's Wednesday when I get to Richmond. I head for Colonel Carruthers' mansion.
2: We're delighted and honored to make your acquaintance, Mr. Mitchell, sir. Although I must confess I'm a little puzzled as to why they should send a man from Washington to investigate such a minor theft. But then the things they do in Washington have puzzled me for quite a spell now.
1: We're interested in the case primarily because of the man who apparently stole the map, Colonel Carruthers. As for the map itself...
2: The document is of historical value only, sir. As you see, my study here is filled with relics of the Great War. War between the states, that is.
1: Yeah. And the map had no value other than as a relic, huh?
2: None whatsoever, no, sir. No, it had to do with the Battle of Fredericksburg. December, 1862.
1: Uh-huh.
2: A decisive victory for the South, I might add. As a matter of fact, it was merely a rough sketch. But it was actually used by the Confederate Army. That gives it value to a collector.
1: Do you know this man, Ekman, Colonel?
2: Ekman?
1: Yeah, the one who swiped the map.
2: The scoundrel passed himself off to me as a Claiborne. Fine old Southern name.
1: Oh?
2: He claimed to be writing a book on the Battle of Fredericksburg. Matter of fact, I remember thinking at the time it was rather strange.
1: What was?
2: Well, he should be writing a book on the Battle of Fredericksburg, when one was just published last month. One in which my relics and my research appear quite prominently. But to get back to this, Ekman. Yeah. Well, he wanted to browse through my books and my relics. I was quite preoccupied at the time. I was making preparation for a fancy dress ball. So I gave him permission. And it was after the ball was over that I discovered that the map was missing.
1: Mm-hmm.
2: And the man with it.
1: I see.
2: However, now, if you would care to see what that map looked like, there's a picture of it in this book I spoke of, the one that was published last month. That's the one in which my relics and my research appear. I happen to have a copy of that right here. The picture of the map is on page 263, approximately. Let's see. Oh, see, sir, just in passing. Here's a picture of the very sword used by Jeb Stuart himself in the charge of battle...
1: Yeah, that first very interesting, but the map, Colonel, please.
2: I'm coming to the map. Now, here's a picture of a genuine mini ball here.
1: Mini?
2: Kind of used to shoot out a cannon.
1: Colonel, the map.
2: Now, here's a... Somebody else is really... Yeah, now, here we are. Yeah, here we are. The map.
1: Mm-hmm.
2: Yeah. Mm-hmm.
1: You were right when you said it was just a rough sketch. I don't get it. Why would a foreign agent like Ekman steal a map like this?
2: That's the mystery of it, sir.
1: Of course, we're not completely sure it was Ekman who stole it. Colonel, these guests you were entertaining at the time...
2: Sir... If you were trying to imply that the people I invite into my home are of the caliber that would stoop to common theft...
1: I'm not trying to imply anything, Colonel. I'm just... What's this scrawl in the lower right-hand corner here?
2: Now, I see it, sir.
1: Mm-hmm.
2: Thank you. Oh, yes. Well, that is the signature of the man who made the map. A Frenchman named Cartier. He fought for the South during the Great War. Great friend of my daddy's. As a matter of fact, it was Cartier's great-grandson, Bill Carter, who gave me this map.
1: Mm-hmm.
2: Bill Carter. Comes from a fine old Richmond family.
1: Carter? Cartier?
2: Yeah, well, family. Changed the name around a little. I suspect Bill was sugaring me up a little with the gift of that map so the young blade could ask for my granddaughter Juliana's hand in marriage.
1: I see. Well, thanks for the information, Colonel. I'll see you later. I leave Colonel Carruthers' house still as much in the dark as when I came. Why Ekman would steal a map 90 years old is a way beyond me, but there must be a reason. I've got to find out what it is, which means that first I've got to find Ekman, so I start checking. $3.25 later, I find a cab driver who remembers taking a man answering Ekman's description to the colonel's house last night, waiting for him a few minutes, and then taking him to a hotel in Richmond. I try the hotel, but Ekman's just checked out. The clerk remembers, however, hearing him inquire about the sailing time of a ship named the Southern Empress from Norfolk. I get there just as the ship is hauling in a gangplank, but I make it aboard the last second and head for the bridge and the captain.
3: No, Mitchell, there's no Claiborne on my passenger list, and no Ekman either.
1: That doesn't surprise me, Captain. Ekman used the name of Claiborne in Richmond, and he could be using another name now.
3: You sure he's on this ship?
1: Pretty sure.
3: Well, you've written down his description for me. I'll pass it along to the rest of my officers.
1: Okay, I'll nose around the ship and spread the word among the stewards.
3: I think that would be your best chance.
1: Incidentally, where are we heading?
3: Lisbon, Portugal.
1: Lisbon?
3: Does that make sense to you? This man Ekman, I mean, is... that where you figured he'd be heading?
1: Lisbon, Coney Island, what's the difference does it make? Right now, nothing about this deal makes sense. Well, I'll check with you later. I nose around the ship all day, but I don't spot Ekman. None of the stewards I talked to remember noticing him either. By now, I'm beginning to wonder if he's even on the ship. This is going to look just great in an official report. Steve Mitchell, government agent on a wild goose chase across the Atlantic after a Civil War map. Well, towards evening, I head for the bar. Then I spot the girl. When I first notice her, she's three stools away. The next time I look, she's two stools away. Then, all of a sudden, she's right beside me.
4: Howdy.
1: Hello.
4: I always feel a girl shouldn't sit in a bar alone. Doesn't look right.
1: Oh, well, now you're not alone.
4: You probably think it's real brazen of me to talk to a man I don't know.
1: Well, they tell me life on board ship is pretty informal, Miss...
4: Besides, my first name's Zoe.
1: Steve Mitchell.
4: Now, isn't that one?
1: That one?
4: I just knew your name would be Steve. Don't ask me how. I just knew.
1: Well, you're one up on me there. I didn't just know your name would be Zoe.
4: You enjoying the boat ride, Steve?
1: No, not particularly. How about you? Sounds like this is the farthest you've ever been away from the Mason-Dixon line.
4: Oh, now you're just poking fun at me, Steve. So I think I have myself a mighty fine boat ride. Sure enough, I managed to make me some friends. Poor little helpless girl like me, she needs friends wherever she is, I tell you for sure.
1: You don't look very helpless to me, the way you've been downing those straight shots.
4: Oh, those are just to give me some courage, Stevie. I'm naturally such a shy little person.
1: Yeah, I can see that. You on a vacation, Zoe?
4: Uh-huh.
1: How'd you happen to pick Lisbon?
4: Now, isn't that one? I couldn't in all the world tell you why, Stevie. I just stuck a pen in a map and it said Lisbon.
1: I see.
4: You know, this life aboard the boat, it's all so new to me. Sometimes I wish I'd stayed right at home. Body gets to feeling so helpless.
1: So now we're back on that helpless routine?
4: Oh, but I really am, Stevie. Why, you wouldn't believe it, but I can't even get that little old door on my stateroom lock. 35B, that is. That lock just won't seem to work. Right? Isn't that awful?
1: Well...
4: As a matter of fact, I think I ought to go try it again. I just know I won't be able to make it work right. Maybe sooner or later I'll find me some nice person who can help me.
1: I don't doubt it.
4: See you later.
1: You never can tell.
5: Well, that's quite a number, friend.
1: Huh?
5: I say, the little lady, she's quite a looker, isn't she?
1: Well, she's looking, all right.
5: Cully's the name, friend. John J. Cully.
1: Mitchell's mine. How are you?
5: Oh, well, I've had a little bout with my stomach right after we put to sea, but I'm feeling much better now. See, this is my first boat trip. I've ridden every railroad in the United States in my time, but never out on the Bridey. Yeah, yes, it's quite an experience, yes, sir.
1: You travel a lot?
5: Oh, yes, yes, sure do, sure do. Here's my card, friend.
1: John J. Cully, Acme Button Company. Well, you sell buttons?
5: Well, I don't give them away.
1: Oh.
5: Yes, I figure I've sold an average of 2/3 a button to every man, woman, and child in the United States.
1: Quite a record. But what good's 2/3 a button?
5: Oh, say, you're mighty quick on the uptake there.
1: Yeah, I'm a card.
5: You ought to be shuffled and cut.
1: Oh, fine.
5: You know, you and I speak the same language, friend.
1: Thanks.
5: Yes, I've sold buttons in every state there is. Now I'm going over to do the same thing in Europe.
1: The zipper doesn't have you scared, huh?
5: Well, sir, that used to be a dirty word to me. But the way I've got it figured out now is this is a big world, friend. There's room in it for the zipper and the button.
1: Well, that's reassuring.
5: You know, our president said to me not a week ago, he called me into his office, he did, plunked me down in the chair, and then old S.H. says, S.H., that's our president, says to me, J.J.,
1: that's
5: me.
1: You.
5: Right, yes. Says to me, go out, J.J., go out and button up the world. It's a great thought, isn't it?
1: Oh, inspiring.
6: I beg your pardon, Mr. Mitchell.
1: Oh, Captain, excuse me, Mr. Cully.
5: Oh, yeah, sure thing, Fred.
1: Keep them flying.
5: You mean keep them buttoned.
1: What is it, Captain?
3: You know that particular passenger you're looking for?
1: Ekman?
3: Well, there's a man in 31B who answers the general description, but his name is Pettibone.
1: Thanks, Captain. I'll pay him a little visit.
4: Why, Stevie.
1: Well, Miss Magnolia Blossom. I thought your stateroom was 35B.
4: Oh, it is, but I always feel that a person longs to get acquainted with the neighbors. And when Mr. Pettibone was kind enough to ask me to step in for a teeny little old drink.
1: Where is Mr. Pettibone?
4: He just stepped out for me. I'll be right back.
1: You said you were just on a vacation, didn't you, Zoe?
4: I sure enough did.
1: You're sure that's all there is to it? You don't happen to be interested in any Civil War relics, do you?
4: You mean the war between states? Well, I'm sure I don't know what you're talking about, Steve. Oh, here's Mr. Pettibone now.
5: Hold it.
4: Where's
5: that going,
4: Steve?
5: You're not
4: Eggman.
5: Of course I'm not Eggman. I'm Mr. Pettibone, if you please. If you're a private detective, you can tell my wife.
1: Private detective? Yeah, wife? Oh, great. Thank you and good evening, Mr. Pettibone. I go back on deck and I realize I'm getting nowhere fast. The old feeling that this whole thing is some kind of a gag starts gnawing away at me again. Then the captain sends word to me that the mate has spotted another passenger who answers Ekman's description, a man in 42B. So I head below again, probably another wild goose chase, but I've got to follow it up. I knock. No answer. Door's unlocked. I go inside. Stateroom's dark. And I catch a whiff of a heavy Swedish smell. I flick on the lights. The room is all torn up. Then I hear a sound behind me. I start to whirl around, but too late. Something hard connects over my right ear, and I hit the deck. When I come out of it, I know I've finally found Ekman, but I still don't know why he swiped the Civil War map. He's very, very dead.

0: Have you ever wondered what Hope says to Crosby? Let's listen and find out.
1: Say, Bob, incidentally, now that you're with Chesterfield, suggestion, please.
2: Yeah. Why don't you try and conduct yourself with a little savoir faire, a little je ne sais quoi, joie de vivre.
3: Look, V and Rose. Don't try to dazzle me with that stale French of yours.
2: I could dazzle you with English, Bob.
3: Dazzle be enough out of you.
2: Seriously, friends, Skinflint and I, we do agree 100% on this. Chesterfields are milder.
4: And they leave no unpleasant aftertaste. So always buy our cigarette, Chesterfield.
2: The best cigarette for you to smoke.

0: Now back to Dangerous Assignment and Brian Donlevy as Steve Mitchell.
1: Any idea who killed Ekman Mitchell?
2: None at all, Captain. It was probably the same person who hit me over the head when I walked into Ekman's stateroom.
1: Well, whoever it was couldn't have gotten very far from Ekman's room.
2: What do you mean?
1: Well, I came down the passageway just about a minute after you went into the stateroom. There was no one in sight.
2: Let's see. Who are some of the passengers whose staterooms are near Ekman's on B deck?
1: Well, Ekman's stateroom was 42B. There's a Miss Forsythe in 35B.
2: Yeah, the Southern Fried Chicken.
1: And a Mr. Pettibone in 31B.
2: Yeah, already met Mr. Pettibone, too.
1: I believe that most of the rest of the passengers from that area were up on deck when it happened.
2: Well, so now I'm worse off than ever before. Now I don't know who's got the map.
1: I wouldn't say that.
2: What do you mean, Captain?
1: You have the map.
2: I have the... Now, look.
1: Take a look in this envelope.
2: There's the map. Where did you get it, Captain?
1: The mate told me this Ekman had asked him to lock up the envelope in the ship's safe, so I thought I'd better see what was in it.
2: Yeah, it looks like the picture of it that I saw in that book that Colonel Carruthers placed back in the States.
1: What's so important about it, Mitchell?
2: That's the point. It's just a rough sketch drawn by a guy named Cartier almost 90 years ago, so now I've got it. But I still don't know what the deal is all about. Wait, did you lock up Ekman's stateroom after we left?
1: Yes, I also posted a guard there.
2: Good. I'd like to examine his papers. I'll meet you there in 10 minutes. First, I want to have a talk with the Belle of the South.

0: Well, I say.
1: Hello, Zoe.
0: Now, I just bet you finally came to see if you could help me fix that little old lock on my double.
1: Well, not exactly.
0: Oh?
1: Zoe, the last time I saw you, you were in Mr. Pettibone's stateroom. How long did you stay there after I left?
0: Only a minute, Steve. And Mr. Pettibone, he was quite disturbed about your visit. He seemed to think you were a nasty old private detective or something like that. I told him I wouldn't pay you, no, never mind. Why do you ask?
1: Because not long ago, a man was killed just a few staterooms away.
0: Oh, me? The things that can happen on a boat.
1: Yeah, the things that can happen on a boat. I suppose you wouldn't be knowing anything about it.
0: Oh, well, Stevie, whatever do you mean? What's the matter?
1: Nothing. You got a cigarette, Zoe?
0: What? No, sure, because I'm all out.
1: I see.
0: Where are you going?
1: I'll see you later, Zoe.
0: Well, I do declare, if you aren't the strangest man I ever did.
1: I leave Zoe's stateroom, go up on deck for a smoke. Now I know the trail is heating up. I caught a whiff of the same aroma in Zoe's room that I'd noticed in Ekman's room, and now I've got the smell pegged. It's Turkish tobacco. So, at this point, it looks like Zoe's tied up in the deal. But before I do anything about her, I've got to find out what the deal is. I head for Ekman's stateroom to meet the captain. On the way, I pass the bar. Cully the Button King flashes me a big grin and waves me to come over, but I've got no desire to talk buttons at this moment, so I keep walking. The captain and I go over all of Ekman's papers carefully, and finally, I find something.
2: What is it, Mitchell?
1: A letter, Captain. Written by a guy named Corelli in Lisbon, an address to Ekman. It refers to certain interests who are willing to pay for proof.
2: Proof of what?
1: It doesn't say. It also mentions an Ortigue family in Lisbon and says they're willing to add a big bundle of money, too.
2: You think that the Civil War map is somehow connected with all of this?
1: I think it is. It could be the proof this Corelli talks about in that letter, but proof of what? I don't even have a glimmer right now. When do we dock in Lisbon?
2: Tomorrow morning.
1: You know, I got a hunch that shortly after we dock, this Corelli's going to receive a visit from Ekman's partner.
2: But Ekman's dead.
1: I know. That's why his partner has to carry on with the deal.
2: But do you know who this partner is?
1: Yeah.
2: Who?
1: Me.

0: Yes.
1: Corelli?
0: Who are you?
1: A friend of Ekman.
0: Oh, come in. When did your boat dock?
1: 20 minutes ago.
0: Where is Ekman?
1: Somebody caught up with him. He's dead.
0: Dead? But the map?
1: Don't worry about the map. It's a good thing Ekman and I both were working together on this deal.
0: You have the map?
1: Yeah.
0: Give it to me.
1: Not so fast, Corelli. I've been thinking. I'm not sure the dough is enough.
0: What? But it was all agreed. The interest will wish the map are willing to pay $10,000 American, and the Ortiz family is willing to add another $10,000.
1: Maybe the map is worth more than that.
0: I would strongly advise you not to try and bargain with them. They are getting restless as it is. Any further delay might ruin the entire transaction.
1: Okay, I'll call you in a couple of hours, Corelli.
0: Very well. And if you do not have the map for me by then, I would not be surprised if the parties I represent had something for you.
1: Something for me? What do you mean?
0: A bullet.
1: I've made the contact, but I still don't know why the map's so valuable. But I do know I can't stall Corelli very long. I've got to get a line on the Ortig family and how they figure in the deal, so I head for the American Embassy.
2: The Ortig family? I'm sure they've been a thorn in our side for quite a while, Mitchell. At least Mrs. Ortig has. What about them?
1: That's just what I'd like to know, Woods. What about them?
2: Well, Mrs. Ortig owns some land in the Middle East with a chromite mine on it. You know, the stuff that's used in steel manufacturing.
1: Yeah.
2: She's leased the mine to the interests on the other side of the fence. We'd like the lease because we need all the chromite we can get. Her husband's willing to go along with us, but she says no soap. And it's her land, so there we are.
1: Hmm. How'd this Mrs. Ortig get the land in the first place?
2: Well, we've got a pretty big file on it. She inherited the land from her grandfather. He was the only living relative of his uncle. There'd been a son, but he was lost at sea on the way to America. So the upshot is, old man Cartier leaves the land to his nephew, who in turn leaves it to his granddaughter, Mrs. Ortig. And...
1: Wait a minute. Did you say Cartier?
2: Yeah, Mrs. Ortig's maiden name. Why, does the name ring a bell?
1: A fire alarm. Let me check those files. I think this whole deal just fell into place. I go through the files, and 10 minutes later, I've got the answer. I go out and get into my car. And as I'm pulling away from the curb, I smell a very familiar aroma. The same Turkish tobacco I'd noticed in Ekman's room at the time of his murder, and later in Zoe's room. But before I can turn my head around, there's a gun barrel pressing against the back of my neck. Well, hello, Zoe. I can't say I'm too surprised to find you in my back seat.
3: I'm afraid you've got the wrong party, friend.
1: Cully?
3: Yes, just call me J.J. Now keep your eyes straight ahead, friend.
1: So the word's leading button salesman turns out to be the big boy in this deal.
3: Right you are, friend. Now there's only one thing more I have to button up.
1: What's that?
3: You. I can do that very nicely. With just one slug.
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0: head, friend. And remember, I'm sitting right behind you with a gun.
1: Okay, Cully.
0: Now reach in your pocket real gentle-like and pull out that map and hand it over.
1: You know, it took me quite a while to find out why that map was so valuable to Mrs. Ortig and the outfit she's leasing that Middle East mining land to. The map proves that she doesn't own the land.
0: Quite an important little piece of paper, isn't it, friend?
1: It sure is. Old man Carter owned the land years ago, and he thought his son was lost at sea on the way to America, so he left the land to his nephew, who in turn passed it on to Mrs. Ortig. But actually, that son wasn't lost at sea. He got to America, and among other things, he drew a map with his signature on it. He's got some direct descendants in Richmond, Virginia, who are the rightful owners of the mining land.
0: Sure. That's why certain people who are anxious to keep the lease don't want the map floating around. Now, come on, hand it over.
1: It was you who knocked off Ekman on the boat, huh?
0: Merely increasing the profits, friend. Originally, it was going to be a three-way split, Corelli, Ekman, and myself. But I figured, J.J.
1: That's you.
0: Right, J.J. I said to myself, why a three-way split?
1: So you knocked off Ekman to make it a two-way split.
0: I'm a jump ahead of you, friend. I just took care of Corelli, too. Now it's a one-way split.
1: You're a real go-getter, aren't you?
0: That I am.
1: Well, that explains the smell of Turkish tobacco. You've just killed Ekman and knocked me on the head when you heard the captain coming down the passageway. You had to duck into another stateroom and you picked Zoe's. She was with Pettibone at the time, and that's why I smelled the smoke in her room later.
0: Look, friend, stalling isn't going to do you any good. Now just trot out the map and give it to me.
1: Okay, I guess I haven't got any choice. I got it here in my pocket.
0: Hey, why did you speed up?
1: Sorry, my foot slipped.
0: Well, unslip it. Mitchell, that park car ahead of us.
1: I see it.
0: You're heading right for it.
1: J.J. You can't shoot when you're draped over the front seat, J.J.
2: Let go of me.
1: Let go of the gun.
2: No.
1: That's better.
3: Mitchell, maybe we can make a deal. Huh?
1: Sorry. The deck just got stacked against you, Cully, in a little matter of murder charge staring you in the face, and I'm sure when the Carters back in the States find that they own the mining land, they'll be happy to turn the lease over to our government. You had it all figured out, Cully, but I guess you forgot that fine old southern proverb.
3: What are you talking about?
1: A man who poses as a button salesman sometime ends up getting clipped right on the article of the same name.

Dangerous Assignment, starring Brian Donlevy as Steve Mitchell, is written by Bob Weiss and Adrian Jondo, with music by Robert Armbruster, and is produced and directed by Bill Karn. Be with us next week at this same time when Brian Donlevy, starring in the role of Steve Mitchell, will embark on another Dangerous Assignment.

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Now, more mystery on NBC's All-Star Festival. 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
2: Mr. Dawson Wells, speaking from London. The Black Museum. A repository of death. Here in the grim stone structure on the Thames, which houses Scotland Yard, is a warehouse of homicide, where everyday objects, a crumpled newspaper, a tin can of lighter fluid, a small radio, all are touched by murder. A mandolin string. Familiar object.
3: I'm told, Inspector, that mandolins are mighty popular with young folk these days.
4: Popular? Yes, they are. Well, I'm rather happy to say their popularity is confined to music, not to murder.
2: Today, this mandolin string can be found in the Black Museum.
5: From the annals of the Criminal Investigation Department of the London Police, we bring you the dramatic stories of the crimes recorded by the objects in Scotland Yard's Gallery of Death, the Black Museum. In just a moment, you will hear The Black Museum, starring Orson Welles.

0: Well, here we are in the Black Museum, Scotland Yard's Museum of Murder. Here lies death, arranged neatly on the shelves and tables open to your view. Now, here's a spoon. It's a simple household spoon. Our murderer was meticulous. With this, he measured out a careful dose of poison. That oar up there on the wall, that was used by the stroke of a famous rowing aid at Henley. Later, it was used in anger, swung at a man who stood on the edge of a pier, stunning him. The man drowned in the Thames very quickly.
1: Ah, here we are, the mandolin string. Just a coil of rust-spotted wire now. String from a mandolin. A relic of another era. An era of polished carriages, well-groomed horses, simple, sedate living, Edwardian England. And Louise Evans.
2: Louise, my dear.
3: Shh. Stuart, darling. I'm playing for you.
1: In more ways than one, she's playing for you, Stuart.
2: Louise, you've got to listen.
1: Go ahead, son. She'll listen. Just say the right words.
2: Louise, I love you. You're adorable.
1: You're getting closer, Stuart. You're doing better now.
2: Louise, my darling, will you marry me?
1: At last. That's the way, Stuart. You see? I told you she was playing for you. The church organ, not Louise's mandolin, played them up the aisle that June. They were quite happy, quite domestic, particularly on the quiet winter evenings.
2: You're looking very well tonight, Louise.
3: Thank you, dear. Anything of interest in the newspaper, Stuart?
2: No, nothing you'd want to know about.
3: Stuart, darling,
2: mm-hmm.
3: I wonder if you'd mind...
2: Something you want, sweet?
3: Well, Maisie's gone to her room. I hate to disturb her.
2: Let me get it for you, whatever it is.
3: Oh, thank you, dear. It's just that...
2: Yes?
3: Well, you may think it's a little odd, but...
2: Come
3: well,
2: now.
3: I have this funny little desire for a glass of wine.
2: Don't apologize, darling. There's nothing wrong in a glass of wine. Is there any in the pantry?
3: Well, no, dear, that's just it. A trip down to the cellar.
2: Not another word. My pleasure is to serve you, my dear.
1: The husband gets up. He puts his newspaper aside and leaves the room where his pretty young wife sits by the fireside. Walks down the hallway to the cellar entrance, pausing on the way to pick up a candle from the table by the stairs. Lights the candle, opens the little doorway. The candle flickers, casting a fitful yellow light, darkening the shadows where its beams fail to penetrate. Stuart Mason starts down the stairs.
4: Terrible shock, Mrs. Mason. I know. If you take a sleeping powder...
3: No, Doctor. No, it was my fault. My silly wish for a glass of wine. If I hadn't asked him... No, Doctor, the least I can do is to face my grief. That's the least I can do for poor Stuart.
4: If you wish, Mrs. Mason, I understand. Death is a terrible thing. When it comes so suddenly to one so young, it is most terrible of all.
1: Yes, it is terrible. A broken neck, falling down the cellar stairs by flickering candlelight on a simple and hardly necessary errand.
4: My dear, as a close friend of both your late husband and yourself, I feel justified in asking you to contain your grief. After all, you're young, and if I may say so, pretty.
3: Nelson, you are sweet. I simply do not know how I would have lived through these long, long months without poor dear Stuart's friends, particularly you.
4: This brings me to a point, my dear. I've meant to discuss it with you. I begin to feel something slightly more than respect for you, Louise, if I may take the liberty...
1: Nelson, watch your words. Look out, Nelson. pretty blonde widow with wide blue eyes, so delicate and fragile. Watch your step.
3: Oh, my loneliness in this house. At night, the floors creak. They seem to try to speak with me. Maisie does her best, but it's still so... Well, you know. You're lonely too, aren't you?
4: I must confess, Louise, that I am. Now see here, young lady. We're going to start a new life for you.
3: Oh, Nelson. Some cream for Mrs. Church, Maisie.
5: Yes, madam. Oh, thank you. You know, Louise, this is the nicest idea, having coffee with our menfolk, I mean. I always hated the idea of the ladies withdrawing while the men had their port alone after dinner.
6: Well, I can't say I mind when our hostess is as lovely a bride as Louise. Hey, Nelson, do you agree, old man?
4: Of course I agree. After all, I married her.
3: How you men do go on. Don't they, Alice?
5: Let them, dear. It's one of their few pleasures.
4: I have another pleasure I want to share with you, Alice. Friend?
5: Yes, Nelson?
4: Louise's absolute talent with the mandolin.
3: Oh, Nelson, please.
6: The mandolin? Yes, I seem to remember you played very well, Louise.
5: Oh, do, Louise, please.
3: Well, really, I... Well, my talent is so small.
4: No, we won't take no for an answer, darling. Here it is. Now, what shall your first selection be?
3: Oh, dear. One of the strings is missing.
4: Oh, missing?
3: Well, I was tuning it yesterday. One of the strings broke, and I didn't get downtown to buy a new one. Oh, I am sorry, truly I am. Perhaps next time you're here.
1: Too bad. Really too bad. It would have been so nice. Recently married young lady with a gaily beribboned mandolin in her lap in a lamp-lit room. It would have been so nice. In fact, as they prepared for sleep, Nelson Carter said just that.
4: Too bad about your mandolin string, dear. It would have been so nice to hear you play tonight.
3: Ooh.
4: What is it, dear?
3: Oh, the sheets are icy. It must be really cold outside.
4: Well, Fred Church said it was.
3: And you are so susceptible to colds. Darling, we've got to have a hot water bottle.
4: Well, ring for Maisie, why don't you?
3: Well, she was exhausted, poor dear. She worked so hard cooking and serving dinner. It seems unfair to disturb her.
4: All right, I'll get it. Do you know where it is?
3: In the kitchen cabinet, dear. Right in front.
4: All right. I'd better take a candle.
3: And use the back stairs, darling. It's shorter that way.
1: Once again, a young man lights his way through a dark house toward a steep stairway by the flickering flame of a candle. Once again, a young man makes his way along a carpeted hallway. Starts a hurried descent of wooden stairs.
4: Your mistress will rest now. I gave her a sedative.
7: Oh, poor woman. Oh, poor child.
4: Poor. This will be the second fortune she inherits. Hardly poor.
7: Two accidents like that. Oh, doctor, it's like the poor girl was accursed.
4: Aye, it is. Well, things like this happen. As you say, two accidents and so much alike. I shall probably recommend that your mistress builds herself a new house with no cellar and all on one floor.
7: Whatever for, sir?
4: No stairs, my girl. No stairs for anyone to fall down and break his neck. Well, I'm on my way. No visitors allowed.
1: No visitors. And no stairs in a new house. Well, perhaps. Certainly for another year at least the mandolin will be silent. I think that may be counted upon. That and the widow's weeds, and the tearful glances from wide blue eyes. Of course, there was one item that no one counted on.
8: You sent for me, Inspector?
9: I did, Peck. What do you think of this?
8: Anonymous, sir.
9: Yes. Read it, will you?
8: Inspector Higley. Don't file this letter in the waste paper basket. I am not writing it without due thought and consideration. I cannot let you have my name as yet. But think of this. two young men of wealth and standing in the community have died via falls downstairs with broken necks as the consequences. Don't you think at least a perfunctory investigation is called for? Don't you think so? And it's signed, an anxious friend.
9: Yes. Well, Sergeant?
8: Well, someone with an education, really.
9: Someone who hints he or she will come forward if we find anything. I cannot let you have my name yet.
8: Yes, I noticed that, sir.
9: Well, Sergeant, wear your best suit tomorrow. You and I are going calling on a young widow in Oxford Street. I understand she plays the mandolin. Rather well, in fact. Rather well.
1: Yes, she played rather well. The string of that mandolin on which she played can be seen today in the Black Museum.
10: In just a moment, we will continue with the Black Museum, starring Orson Welles.

0: And now we continue with The Black Museum, starring Orson Welles.
1: Two young men dead with broken necks. Both cases certified. Accidental death. And then an anonymous letter. Inspector Higley and Sergeant Peck paid their call. In fact, they paid two calls. The first on Dr. Lipton.
2: I'm rather glad you dropped in, Inspector. I know there's been whispering. Two unfortunate accidents like this, it would lead to rumors.
3: Rumors? I see. Such as...
2: The usual thing, that Stuart Evans and Nelson Carter may have been helped to fall down the stairs.
3: You mean pushed?
2: Something of the sort.
3: And your opinion, Doctor?
2: My opinion is certified on the death certificate, sir. Accidental deaths, both of them.
3: I see. Well, thank you, Doctor. I'm glad you're so certain.
1: Yes, the good doctor appears quite certain. Nonetheless, Inspector Higley and Sergeant Peck made their second visit.
4: Oh, I'm so glad you came to see me, Inspector.
3: Thank you. It's not too often that the police are welcome.
4: No, I suppose not. But, well, I can't help hearing about the things that people are saying. Maisie brings home so many odd tales.
3: I was wondering, Mrs... Sergeant, interested in music?
5: Quite a good-looking instrument, ma'am.
4: I shall never play it again.
3: Oh? Why not?
4: Both Nelson and Stuart loved the music. I cannot get over the fact that I took a mean excuse and refused to play the night that Nelson died.
3: Oh? An excuse?
4: Yes. You see, the churches, Alice and Fred, were here.
3: I see.
4: Nelson was pressing me to play. I refused. Mm-hmm. I used a missing string as an excuse when I had a stock of strings on hand and could have replaced the missing one. I refused Nelson that last pleasure.
3: Tell me, do you always keep a stock of mandolin strings on hand, ma'am?
4: Yes, in the cold weather I do.
3: I see.
4: When the temperature drops, the strings seem to get brittle.
3: Quite.
4: They break quite easily.
3: And where do you buy your mandolin strings, Mrs. Carter?
4: At Murchison's music shop on the High Street. Oh, Inspector.
3: Yes?
4: Sergeant. I appeal to you as men of the world. Can't you help me scotch these dreadful things that people are saying? Can you? Would you? Please?
1: The inspector and the sergeant said they'd try, and they did. Their business was facts. One fact turned up immediately upon their contact with Mr. Murchison of the music shop on High Street.
5: He showed me the bill of sale, Inspector.
3: Uh-huh.
5: She bought the strings. Sent the maid for him with a written order 3 days after this Carter fellow was buried.
3: Interesting. Now, why would a woman who says she had a stock of strings on hand the night her husband died, and says further that she'll never play again, buy mandolin strings shortly after the funeral?
1: An interesting contradiction in dates and actions. A further interesting contradiction came to light some 3 months later.
3: Another of those anonymous letters, Sergeant. Just, she's playing that mandolin again. I seem to remember, Sergeant, that Mrs. Carter told us she'd never touch the instrument again.
1: Such contradictory behavior seemed to indicate another call. The inspector dropped in on Louise Evans Carter and her mandolin.
4: Inspector Higley, how nice. All right, Maisie.
6: Yes, madam.
4: Inspector, my friend Clifford West.
7: How do you do?
4: Inspector, I'm afraid you've caught me in a fib. Is that very bad?
7: A fib? Well, it couldn't be bad. Not from you, Louise.
3: I don't quite follow, Mrs. Carter.
4: I told you some time ago I'd never play my mandolin again. And you've heard me playing.
3: Yes, so you did. And so I have. But there must be a good reason, I assume.
4: Oh, but there is. You tell him, Clifford, dear.
7: As it happens, sir, we are both very, very happy, and music seemed extremely apropos. You see, sir, Mrs. Carter, Louise, has just done me the honor to consent to be my wife.
1: Number 3. The inspector sensed the tension in Midhaven. He waited. All of Midhaven seemed to be waiting with him. The first action came from an unexpected quarter.
7: Inspector Higley, I demand you trace this letter for me at once.
3: May I see your letter, sir?
7: Here.
3: I see. Mr. West, two men have died with broken necks. Are you the third? Are you entering the den of the tigress?

0: West, two men have died with broken necks. Are you the third? Are you entering the den of the Tigress? Tracing a letter like this is not the easiest.
1: There's no question in the inspector's mind that the author of Clifford West's letter was the same party who'd written the two notes addressed to the inspector himself. A brief comparison of the handwriting removed what little doubt the inspector had. And Sergeant Peck dropped in on the small Midhaven post office.
2: This your postmark?
3: That's right, sir.
4: Of course it is.
2: Ever see this envelope before?
3: Well, maybe. Maybe not. Seen hundreds like it. You can buy that cheap kind in any stationery shop in Midhaven.
2: Blank, Inspector. Nothing.
0: I expected as much.
2: Do you think that West fellow will be scared off, sir?
0: I doubt it. Sergeant, take this copy over to the Midhaven Gazette, will you? I want it run in every edition for a week.
2: Think you'll get an answer, sir?
0: Well, remember the first letter. I cannot let you have my name as yet.
2: Uh-huh.
0: Perhaps the party concerned will feel now is the time to reveal himself or herself, as the case may be. That promise of absolute privacy may do the trick.
5: I saw your advertisement, Inspector. I came. I hope you can protect me if I'm wrong. I hope I'm wrong. I sincerely do hope so.
0: Your confidence will be respected, Mrs. Church.
5: Thank you, sir. I trust you don't feel there's any jealousy involved of any kind.
0: My job is facts, ma'am. Do you have any?
5: I don't know. You see, Stuart and Nelson both were young men of whom my husband and I were very fond.
0: Uh-huh.
5: And I remember so distinctly how disturbed Louise seemed when we asked her to play that night. She seemed upset over our discovery of the missing string on that mandolin. I guess that's all, Inspector.
0: It's not very much, is it?
5: No. No, it's not. But it seems so peculiar. And the mandolin, always that mandolin. Inspector, how could a mandolin be used to kill anyone?
0: I don't know yet, even if anyone was killed. However, I'd like to find out. Mrs. Church, have you any idea of Mrs. Carter's social engagement? I mean, when, for instance, is she probably out of her house for a length of time? You can advise us as to any such matter.
1: It seems Mrs. Carter attended the ladies' auxiliary of the local church each Wednesday afternoon, an activity a respectable young widow would be expected to enjoy. And it was Wednesday afternoon when the inspector and the sergeant called.
6: The mistress isn't in, sir.
0: I doubt if she'll be too long. May we wait?
6: If you wish to, sir.
1: The inspector went into the sitting room. Sergeant drifted toward the kitchen. Maisie, safely occupied by the good sergeant, Inspector Higley, swiftly found the cellar stairs. Carefully he moved down, examining each step, each lift and tread, each section of the baseboard. Halfway down.
0: Well, interesting to say the least.
1: Upstairs now to the back stairway. Again, the careful examination. Again, about halfway down.
0: They'll do it every time. Every single time.
1: Then, quietly into the kitchen.
0: Sergeant?
2: Yes, sir?
0: I don't think we'll wait any longer.
6: I'm sorry, sir. The mistress went along to the vestry and she ought to be...
0: Oh, that's all right. Just tell her we called, will you? Come along, Sergeant. We'll drop back another time.
1: And the two policemen left the house to return to the inspector's office.
0: It's something, Sergeant. Not much, but something.
2: It convinces me, sir.
0: And me. But how about a jury?
2: I don't know, sir. Of course, if we had a bit more, the nails themselves, sir. And then,
0: yes.
2: And then there's the business of buying that stock of mandolin strings.
0: Sergeant,
2: sir.
0: Well, drop in on Mrs. Carter this evening. Do you by any chance play the mandolin?
7: It was nice of you to come back so soon, Inspector. I do hope you've been able to help me with all that mean whispering I told you about.
0: I wish we could, ma'am. I wish we could. Did I tell you that Sergeant Peck is interested in the mandolin?
7: Why, no, you didn't.
8: May I, ma'am?
7: Oh, certainly.
2: Yes, lovely tone, ma'am.
7: Yes, it has.
0: Quite a romantic instrument, I believe.
7: It goes back to the troubadours in France, centuries ago.
0: Yes, I've heard. It certainly had its place in your life, Mrs. Carter.
7: Yes, I dare say it has.
0: I've been wondering about something, Mrs. Carter. I hope you can help me.
7: Well, if I can, I will, of course.
0: We checked with Mr. Murchison at his music shop.
7: Oh?
0: Yes, he tells us you purchased a stock of strings shortly after Mr. Carter's

0: Not just before, as you told us.
1: Well, then I'd forgotten the exact date.
0: It seems rather peculiar that you should forget that after you made such a point of it to us.
1: I was under a terrible strain. I'm sure... If you'll stop plucking that A-string, Sergeant, my nerves are...
2: I'm sorry, ma'am. I didn't mean to break it. I'll get you a new one.
1: That won't be necessary, Sergeant. I have extras right here in this drawer. That was the A-string, wasn't it?
0: I'm rather surprised, Mrs. Carter. A woman of your obvious means keeping nails, and bent ones at that, in a drawer of a desk in her sitting room.
1: I forgot to throw them away.
0: Yes, I dare say you did. May I have them, please?
1: Leave them alone.
0: I dare say also that they'll fit exactly into certain holes in the baseboards of your cellar and back stairs, just above the steps where someone unsuspecting would trip over tightly stretched mandolin strings stretched between two nails, like these, Mrs. Carter. You're taken in charge, madam. The charge is willful murder of your two husbands. I must warn you that anything you may say may be taken down in...
3: And so, once and for all, the mandolin string was silenced. Can be seen today in the Black Museum.
4: Orson Welles will be back with you in just a moment.

0: In person is Orson Welles.
1: Louise Evans Mason Carter was tried for murder. The police stated facts and produced evidence. But Louise wept and lifted those blue eyes of hers to heaven, and the jury disagreed, and she was not convicted. Not in court. She was convicted by her neighbors and by her friends. They knew. And so, Louise Evans Mason Carter moved away, far north, to Scotland, alone. And there she died some 20 years later, still alone. And now, until next time, do we meet in this same place and I tell you another story of the Black Museum, I remain, as always, obediently yours.
0: Black Museum, starring Orson Welles, is presented by arrangement with Metro-Goldwyn-Mayer Radio Attractions. 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Produced by Harry Allen Towers.

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6: "21st Precinct, Sergeant Klein." "Yes?" "Where?" "3120? In the Bar and Grill." "Who shot?" "What's his name?" "Where's the man with the gun?"
7: "You are in the muster room at the 21st Precinct, the nerve center.
6: Which way?"
7: "A call is coming through. You will follow the action taken pursuant to that call from this minute until the final report is written in the 124 room at the 21st Precinct."
6: "I'll send the officers."
7: "What?"
6: "Talk into the phone." "It's on its way. The ambulance is already on its way. Just wait there for the officers."
7: "21st Precinct. It's just lines on a map of the city of New York. Most of the 173,000 people wedged into the 9/10 of a square mile between Fifth Avenue and the East River wouldn't know if you asked them that they lived or worked in the 21st. Whether they know it or not, the security of their persons, their homes, and their property is my job. My job and the job of the 160 patrolmen, 11 sergeants, and 4 lieutenants of whom I'm the boss. My name is Kennelly, Frank Kennelly. I'm captain in command of the 21st. I was working my 6 p.m. to 8 a.m. tour. It was a hot, muggy night. After I turned out the platoon for the late tour, I went on patrol of the precinct with patrolman Johnny Farrell as operator and myself as recorder. At 2:55, we were driving south on Lexington Avenue in the 70s. There were few cars on the street and fewer pedestrians. "All right, cut across east on 72nd, Johnny. We'll take a turn up first."
8: "Yes, sir."
9: "88-38.
6: What was the matter with your boy, Johnny?"
8: "I don't know, Captain. An allergy to that.
9: 675.
8: A rash like that could be caused by anything. Something he ate or one of his toys or a weed or something. Hard to tell."
6: "Yeah, I know.
8: And to keep him from scratching. How are you going to keep a kid 5 years old from scratching in his sleep unless you try
6: to... "Well, there's somebody running."
8: "Huh? Where?"
6: "This side, down on the next block."
8: "Oh, yeah.
6: Let's take a look."
8: "The man.
6: Pull up ahead of him."
10: "Police officer, what's your hurry?"
8: "No."
10: "Hold up. I was running to the police station."
8: "Okay, Captain."
10: "Yeah? Well, tell me, mister."
11: "Hold up, guys. They shot my boss."
10: "Where?"
11: "Bar and Grill. He's dead. I think he's dead."
10: "And where were you running?"
11: "The police station."
10: "What was the matter with the phone?"
11: "I don't know. I was so excited, I guess."
10: "What's your name?"
11: Charlie Burgess. I'm the bartender."
10: "Okay, get in the car. Open it off, Al."
11: "Yes, sir." "You look dead to me."
10: "All right, get in, Charlie. You go around, Johnny."
9: "Yes, sir."
10: "Where is this?"
11: "The Bar and Grill, 2 blocks up."
10: "Oh, what's the street address?"
11: 3120.
10: 3120, Johnny."
9: "Yes, sir."
11: "The two guys were there for an hour almost. Poor chap."
10: "All right, 620.
9: Go ahead, 620.
10: We picked up a man who reports a robbery and shooting at the Bar and Grill, 3120 Lexington."
9: "3120?
10: "That's right. We've got the witness. We're on our way."
9: "Okay.
10: You were running to the police station?"
11: "Yeah, that's right."
10: "Police station's in the other direction."
9: 2116, car 631,
12: so.
13: Come on.
12: I didn't know where the police station was. How should I know?
13: Inside, Charlie.
12: She's over there behind the bar.
13: How come the music?
12: Hold up, guys. Put a couple of quarters in the jukebox. I don't know. There. Is he dead?
13: Yeah, he's dead.
14: Here's a gun, Captain. Over here.
13: All right, let it lay foul. And pull the plug on that jukebox.
14: That's it.
13: Cash register's cleaned out. Why'd they shoot him, Charlie?
12: I don't know. Happened so fast, I don't know.
13: Where were you standing?
12: Right here, right by the beer tap.
13: You were the bartender?
12: Yeah, that's right. Substitute. The regular's on vacation.
13: Why didn't they shoot you?
12: I ducked. I ducked down behind the bar.
13: If you were the bartender, what did you do? Change into your street clothes after the shooting?
12: No. Dutch said I could go home early. Business was slow, I could go home, so I changed.
13: Well, if you changed, what were you doing behind the bar?
12: It was my last night. I came back here so Dutch could give me my money.
13: No other customers around when it happened?
12: No, just the two heisters. Hey, what is this, anyhow?
13: That's what we want to know from you, Charlie. What it is. Two sector cars, the sergeant's car, detectives from the 21st Squad, and an ambulance arrived on the scene almost immediately. As required in homicide cases, Lieutenant Matt King, commanding the 21st Squad, was called from his home. Also notified were the Manhattan East Homicide Squad, the Medical Examiner's Office, the New York County District Attorney's Office, the Police Laboratory for Latent Fingerprint Experts, and a police photographer, and such superior officers of the department as were concerned. Premises were completely examined for latent fingerprints and other physical evidence. The apparent murder gun, carefully handled, was tagged for evidence by the laboratory men for ballistics and fingerprint examination. The body of the victim was taken to Bellevue Morgue for autopsy. At 10 minutes to 4 a.m., Lieutenant King brought Charles Burgess to the station house for a detailed account. There in the 21st Squad, he was questioned by Lieutenant King in his office in the presence of Assistant District Attorney Lewis Curley, two detectives, and myself. Now, you said the two bandits were average height.
12: Yes, sir.
13: Tell me what you mean, Charlie, by average height.
12: Average height? They weren't too big, they weren't too small.
13: Would you say they were as tall as I am?
12: A little taller, maybe.
13: About as tall as Captain Kennelly?
12: About, yeah. Yeah, I guess.
13: Both of them? And they were about the same height?
12: Well, one was a little taller than the other. It was only a little.
13: Which one? The one that fired the shot?
12: Yeah, the one that fired the shot. He was a little taller.
13: You told Captain Kennelly on the scene that the other one was a little taller. Isn't that right, Captain?
15: That's what he said.
12: Well, one of them was a little taller. What are you trying to do to me anyway?
13: You're getting a little confused, Charlie.
12: Well, this whole thing is enough to confuse anybody.
13: Here, Charlie. Have a cigarette.
12: Yeah, I could use one.
15: 21st Squad, did they...
13: Shouldn't be confusing if you're giving us the facts.
12: That's all I'm giving you is the facts. Thanks.
13: That's all right.
12: I'm telling you what happened. What else do you want from me?
15: Okay, thanks.
13: Nothing else, Charlie.
15: Well, that was the ME's office with the preliminary report, Lieutenant.
13: Yep.
15: Two bullet wounds, one through the right shoulder, the other entered the left arm, went through the chest, and pierced the heart. That was the baby.
13: Stand up a minute, Charlie.
12: Me?
13: Yeah, you. Stand up. Whitey.
16: Yeah, Lieutenant?
13: Come over here a minute.
16: Yeah, sure, Lieutenant.
13: Now, Charlie, supposing Detective Howard was the holdup man with a gun. That's good, Whitey, right there. Supposing, Charlie, you were Dutch.
12: Yeah, Dutch.
13: About where was Dutch standing from the holdup man when the shots were fired?
12: Was about here, I'd say.
13: Uh-huh. Where were you standing, Charlie?
12: About right over there. But the bar ran along this way.
13: Captain, would you be Charlie?
16: Yeah, sure. Right about here?
12: Yeah, right about there. Mm-hmm. I could show you better if I was myself.
13: I want you to be Dutch.
12: Yeah, Dutch.
13: All right, now the holdup man fired the first shot. Bang. It hit Dutch in the right shoulder.
12: Yeah.
13: The second shot. Bang. Through the left arm and into the chest. Dutch fell down.
12: Yeah, that's right. He fell down.
13: Charlie, are you sure that's about where the holdup man was standing?
12: Yeah, that's where he was standing about.
13: Are you positive, Charlie?
12: Sure, I'm positive.
13: Okay, I'll sit down.
12: Listen, can't I go home? We've been at this an awful long time.
13: I'll tell you something, Charlie. Dutch will be dead a long time, too. The questioning continued for some minutes more. Charlie Burgess stated he would be able to recognize either or both of the two killers if he saw them again. Finally, coffee and sandwiches were sent for. Charlie sat on a bench in the corner, munching at his food. Two uniformed officers arrived with a pair of narcotic addicts they caught in the act of breaking into and stealing goods from parked cars on Madison Avenue. It was a good collar. There'd been 10 to 20 squeals a night in the precinct concerning such thieves. As detectives started to talk to them, Charlie watched with fascination from the bench. It was a question, who was more in trouble? I went back downstairs to the muster room and checked with the desk officer and the man on the boxes. Other than the homicide, it had been a quiet tour. I went into my office to read and sign reports which had accumulated during the tour. It was getting light out, and with the dawn came the first breeze in 48 hours. It might be a cooler day. Shortly before 7 o'clock, Lieutenant King came downstairs and crossed the muster room to my office.
17: Captain.
13: Come in, Matt.
17: You got a minute?
13: Yeah, sure. How are you doing?
17: I don't know. I think Charlie's telling us a pack of lies.
13: You think he killed the man?
17: He sure could have, Captain. But we'll need a lot. We'll need to know if it was his gun, where he got it, and so forth. We'll need a straight story on what went on there.
13: Yeah. Oh, could you use a cup of coffee, Matt?
17: Yeah, Captain. There's some hot.
13: Oh, I think so. Hey, what about the three customers he keeps talking about?
17: If Charlie didn't kill Dutch, somebody had to. Somebody right out of his head.
13: Sergeant.
18: Excuse me, Captain.
13: Go ahead and take the call.
18: 21st Precinct, Sergeant Klein. 37. All right, listen, you're ringing in 3 minutes late. I don't care what the clock in the jewelry store says. According to this clock, you're 3 minutes late. All right.
17: Yes, sir, Captain.
13: Is there any hot coffee?
17: Yes, sir, it's on the fire.
13: Oh, thanks.
18: There's sugar in the drawer there.
13: Good, thanks. What do you think happened, Matt?
17: I think Charlie tried to dip the till and Dutch caught him at it. There was an argument. Charlie had a gun and bang.
13: Well, the cash register was empty. Money had to go someplace. Charlie didn't have it on him. Wasn't any place in the store.
17: I know, but he ran a block and a half before you nailed him. Could have been dropped in a trash can, a hallway, or even a mailbox.
13: Sugar, man?
17: Yeah, please.
13: Here, help yourself.
17: Thanks. I've got two men out checking every trash can and doorway between the bar and grill and where you stopped him, Captain.
13: Good.
17: But he could have had a friend who carried it away.
13: Yeah, that's a possibility.
17: The problem right now is what we're going to do with Charlie. We haven't got enough to book him in on homicide. The assistant DA thinks we ought to take him down to court and have him held as a material witness.
13: Sounds like a good idea. Oh, how's the coffee, Matt? Hot enough?
17: Yeah. We told Charlie what we're going to do. He called his brother, and I think they'll have a lawyer down there. The DA says if they put up a fight, he'll need your testimony at the hearing because you collared him on the street.
13: Uh-huh.
17: I told him you were due to go off at 8.
13: Well, that's all right. I'll go down.
17: He said he'd get it set down for as soon after 10 as possible.
13: Oh, don't worry about it.
17: Well, thanks, Captain. That'll help us a lot. Coffee sure takes fine.
13: Yeah.
17: That was a good collar your men made, Ahern and Ross. Ought to clear most of those squeals we had breaking into cars.
13: Better still, Matt. It ought to stop them.
17: Yes, sir. You've got a big point.
13: At 8 a.m., I turned out the platoon for the day tour. A few minutes later, with the two detectives and Charlie Burgess, I rode to police headquarters annex, 400 Broome Street. We parked the car and took the elevator to the fifth floor, Bureau of Criminal Identification. It was approximately 8:30 a.m. Charlie was taken back to the combination MO and general appearance file. Here, there are thousands of photographs of men with criminal records classified according to the type of crimes they had committed. Stick-up men, burglars, forgers, auto thieves, pickpockets, and so forth. Within each classification, the photographs are broken down according to a general physical description. That is, according to height, weight, hair color, complexion, and build. Charlie was seated on a stool in front of the file. Fox and Howard stood on either side of him. I leaned on another file behind them and watched.
19: Well, take your coat off, Charlie. You got about 6,000 pictures to look at. And it's hot.
18: No, that's all right.
13: Oh, suit yourself.
19: Relax, Charlie. Count on making a career out of it.
18: I'm relaxed.
19: Now, this is what's known as a visible record file. There's 12 slides to a cabinet, 71 pockets on each slide. In each pocket, there's two pictures, full face and profile of the same man. I'll pull out a slide, start dropping the pockets in front of you. say no, and I'll drop the next one. You all set?
12: I'm set, I guess.
19: Now, relax, Charlie. You'll be here a long time.
12: All right, here goes. No, that's not him.
15: Just say no or save your voice.
12: No. That's the guy. That's him.
19: This one?
12: That's him, I tell you. That's the one that shot Dutch. That's him.
15: Are you sure?
12: I'm telling you.
15: Okay, study it a little longer, make sure.
12: I don't have to study. That's him.
15: Study it anyway. Whitey, come here.
19: Now, just sit there, Charlie.
15: Do you believe him?
19: You?
15: I ask you first.
19: Captain?
15: You said it like it mattered.
19: It's like hitting the sweepstakes.
15: 50,000 mugs to look at, and he makes the third picture.
19: Well, either Charlie lives right, or he's the best liar I ever met.
20: You are listening to 21st Precinct, a factual account of the way the police work in the world's largest city.
21: Charlie Burgess was put to work looking through the mugs for the number two man. Meanwhile, Detective Fox had an identification man pull the complete jacket on the suspect he identified, Al Hance, also known as Alfred Harrod, a man with a record of two arrests and one conviction, armed robbery. This information was telephoned to Lieutenant King. So was the report that the murder gun bore no readable fingerprints. By 9:45 a.m., Charlie had failed to identify a picture of the number two man. He was taken to the car, and we drove farther downtown to the criminal courts building at 100 Center Street. There, in felony court, he was met by his brother and an attorney. After considerable argument before the magistrate, Charles Burgess was ordered held as a material witness in $15,000 bail, which could not be posted immediately. The two detectives signed a receipt for Charlie and drove him back uptown to the 21st. I went with him.
15: In there, Charlie, in the lieutenant's office.
22: Come in.
15: Go ahead, Charlie.
22: Hello, Captain. Thanks a lot.
21: Oh, that's all right.
22: Shut the door, will you, Fox?
21: Yes.
22: Sit down, Charlie.
21: Look.
22: Sit down. Captain, you were in on this thing before any of us, except Charlie, that is. Do you think you can get him to talk sense?
21: I'll try.
12: Look, I don't feel like talking to anybody. I'm bushed.
21: What do you think we are?
12: I'm really bushed. Can't I get some sleep?
21: Maybe.
12: Maybe. What kind of an answer is maybe?
21: It's as good as the answers you've been giving us, Charlie.
12: You know I wouldn't do nothing like kill him, Dutch. I liked him. I loved him. Like a brother, I loved him.
21: Charlie, there's more murders over love than hate.
12: I'm telling you.
21: Everything stacks up against you, Charlie. You say there were three other fellows left the bar right before the holdup. We can't find a trace of them.
12: They were in there. They were in there.
21: You could have used the phone to call the cops. Instead, you ran to the police station. Only you ran the wrong way.
12: I'm from Brooklyn. I only worked there 3 days. I got mixed up. That's natural.
21: Is standing behind the bar in your street clothes natural?
12: No.
21: Why did it happen when there were no customers in the joint, Charlie?
12: I don't know. What do you want from me?
21: Facts, Charlie. Just facts.
12: I'm giving you facts. That's all I've been giving you.
21: Isn't it the fact that you waited until all the customers were gone and you pulled a gun on Dutch?
12: No, it's not.
21: Isn't it the fact that you shot him in cold blood with the intention of saying two hold-up men walked in?
12: No.
21: And you were running away and ran right into my arms?
12: No, it's not so. It's not so. It's not.
21: Well, Charlie, I hope it isn't so. For your sake. Because whoever did do it is going to wind up in the electric chair. That was as far as we could get with Charlie. I left him with Lieutenant King and went downstairs to the muster room. I signed the blotter and left the precinct, not due back on the job until 8 the next morning. In the meantime, Lieutenant King had detailed two men to trace Al Hance, the former convict whose picture was identified by Charlie Burgess. From different sources, they learned two facts. One, that Hance owned an automobile, a 1949 Plymouth Coupe painted two-tone green, that Al Hance now lived someplace in the neighborhood of St. Mary's Park, the Bronx. That night and early the next morning, detectives cruised the streets within 10 blocks of each side of this park looking for such a car. At 4 o'clock in the morning, one was spotted parked near the Mott Haven Yards of the New Haven Railroad. The registration was checked with the Motor Vehicle Bureau. The car was registered in the name of Al Hance. Two men of the 21st Squad were assigned to a stakeout. By 8 a.m., he had not shown up. Two detectives were sent in relief. They watched until 6 p.m. Still, no luck. At that time, Detectives Fox and Howard were sent in relief. They watched the car for 7 hours.
19: That's him, Whitey. There he goes.
21: Let's get him.
0: Wait a minute, Al.
19: Grab him.
0: Police officers, hold still, Al.
2: Hey, what's the idea?
19: Hold still. He's clean.
2: Listen, what's the idea? What do you want?
19: We want to talk to you, Al.
2: All right, let's talk.
19: What's the beef? What have you been doing for the past week?
2: I've been working. Working for a trucking company.
19: Where?
2: Here. Here in the Bronx.
19: Days or nights?
2: Well, a little of both.
19: And what else have you been doing?
2: Well, I've been dating a girl.
19: Every night?
2: Yeah, almost every night.
19: What about working?
2: You got the wrong party, boys.
19: We'll see about that. Come on.
2: Listen, why don't you save yourself a lot of trouble? Why don't you talk to her? She can account for my time.
19: We'll talk to her.
21: What were you doing there all the time?
2: Well, we were drinking, etc.
21: What's this girl's name?
2: Her name's Wanda. Wanda Rutley. That's the honest-to-goodness truth.
19: Where does she live?
2: She lives on East 152nd.
19: Where on East 152nd?
2: I don't know the number. I can show you the house.
19: Okay, Al. You show us the house. Come on, there's our car.
21: The detectives took Al Hance to their car. They drove to East 152nd Street, where Hance pointed out the house in which he said the girl, Wanda Rutland, lived. They drove him downtown to the 21st for questioning by Lieutenant King concerning his activities of Tuesday night. He denied all knowledge of the holdup and murder. At 4 a.m., Lieutenant King instructed Detectives Fox and Howard to go back uptown to the girl's room.
3: Hello? All right, I'm coming. All right, I said. Taking a girl up in the middle of the night. Yeah, what do you want?
23: The police officers want to open up.
3: I don't care who you are. Girl's got to have some self-respect.
19: You're a sound sleeper.
3: I got to take sleeping pills. Doctor's orders. Hey, don't any cops work the day shift? What are you always doing coming around in the middle of the night and disturbing somebody's self-respect like this? Look at me. Lucky I wasn't too groggy to put on a kimono.
21: Wanda, do you know Al Hance?
3: Yeah, sure, I know Al Hance. You know I know Al Hance.
21: When did you see him last?
3: What day is this, anyway?
19: This is Friday morning, 4 o'clock.
21: Have you seen him this week?
3: Yeah, I saw him a couple nights ago.
21: Tuesday? Wednesday? When?
3: Day before yesterday. Now, wait a minute. What was that, Tuesday? Day before yesterday?
19: That's right.
3: He was here, yeah. Excuse me, I gotta sit down.
19: Go ahead.
3: Oh, thanks. You're very generous.
21: What time did he get here Tuesday night?
3: Oh, I don't know. About 9, 10 o'clock, something like that.
21: What time did he leave?
3: It was late, very late.
19: About midnight?
3: No, much later. What did he do, anyway?
19: 1 o'clock?
3: No, much later. Close to 4, after 4, something like that.
21: Close to 4, huh?
3: I don't know exactly where. It was rather sometime.
21: What was he doing here all the time?
3: Well, we were... I'll say anyway. We were drinking and we were playing canasta.
19: Canasta, huh?
3: Canasta. We were playing canasta.
21: All right, Wanda. Go in and get dressed.
3: Why?
21: Some people want to talk to you downtown.
3: Middle of the night. Always in the middle of the night.
21: It doesn't look good, Whitey.
19: Well, that depends whose side you're on. Looks great for Al. For Charlie, it looks terrible.
21: I was on the job at 7:45 in the morning. After I turned out the platoon, I looked over the blotter and arrest records for a picture of what had occurred in the precinct during the night. Lieutenant King walked in the front door. With him were Detective Fox and Charlie Burgess. He told me that after a night of questioning, the girl had verified Al Hance's story in every particular. Now he was about to bring Charlie face to face with Hance. With Lieutenant King, I followed Detective Fox and Charlie Burgess through the back room, upstairs, and into the detective squad.
19: All right, Charlie, let's go inside. Captain?
1: Yeah? When's it going to be over? That's what I want to know.
19: Soon, Charlie. Okay.
1: Uptown, downtown, I'm getting sick of it.
4: Hello, is it?
19: Lieutenant.
4: Oh, all set, Lieutenant. Come in.
19: Go ahead, Charlie.
1: I try to help him. That's him, Captain. That's the guy.
19: I'm the guy that what?
1: You're the guy that shot Dutch.
19: You're out of your mind.
1: Him, I'm telling you. It's him.
19: Hey, who is this jerk? He's crazy.
1: It's him. It's him.
19: Get your hands off me, will you?
1: It's him.
19: Somebody get his hands off me.
4: Golly.
19: It's him.
4: Stop.
19: Listen, what kind of a frame is this?
1: He's the guy.
4: All right, supposed to be quiet. Fox, bring her in here. We'll wrap it up.
19: Okay. Well, you wouldn't take my word for it, huh? But you'll take Wanda's.
1: Who's Wanda?
19: You'll see, Charlie.
1: Everything I'll see. Tell me something.
4: Come on in.
19: Inside, Wanda.
5: All right. Don't have to rush.
4: Sit down, Wanda.
19: Hello, Wanda.
5: Oh, Hans, why don't you stay out of trouble? I wouldn't have to lose my self-respect and be waked up by policemen at such an hour to make alibis for you.
19: Sit down.
5: All right. Could say please.
19: Wanda, you're involved in a very serious matter here.
5: Oh, I'm always involved in a very serious matter. But Al was at my house. He was there from around 9 o'clock until after 3 in the morning, and nothing you can say will change that.
1: It's a lie.
19: Okay, Charlie. Wanda, did you know this was a murder case?
5: Murder case? Is it? Murder? Well...
19: Now, was Al at your place between those times on Tuesday night?
5: I told you he was, didn't I?
19: We want the truth, Wanda.
5: I'm telling you the truth.
19: You ever been in jail?
5: Sure, I've been in jail. You know I've been in jail.
19: How long? Overnight?
5: I was in two nights once.
19: Were you ever in 2 years or 3 years or 5 years? You know what it's like, Wanda?
5: I'm not scared. I'm not scared of anything.
19: If you testify for Al and we prove it's a lie, we can send you away.
5: For what?
19: For perjury. Or worse, as accessory to murder.
1: And we will, too.
5: You can't do that. Can you?
19: If you lie on the witness stand, we will.
5: Oh, fun is fun.
19: Shut up.
5: But I can't.
19: Shut up, I said.
5: Get
19: away from there. That's all
5: I give you.
19: Get away.
5: I'll kill you. Watch him.
19: Break that hole. I'll get him.
5: Oh.
19: That'll hold.
5: I didn't mean any harm. Honestly, I didn't. He just said that he was in a little trouble and if I was asking a question to cover up for him.
19: All right, Wanda, sit down.
5: I didn't mean any harm. I didn't know it was a murder bee.
19: Sit down.
5: Yeah.
19: Is he okay? He'll come around in a minute. Thanks, Captain.
1: For what? You see?
19: Yeah, we see, Charlie. We're sorry if we gave you a hard time.
1: It's all right, Lieutenant. You guys were just doing your job. I know that. I'll admit it. It looked bad for me. Awful bad.
19: Charlie, no matter how bad it looked for you, it's going to look a lot worse for him.
21: 21st Precinct, Sergeant Klein. How'd you know it was Burglar's man?
19: And so it goes.
21: Broken open?
19: Around the clock, through the week, every day, every year. A police precinct in the city of New York is a flesh and blood merry-go-round. Anyone can catch the brass ring. Or the brass ring can catch anyone.
20: Incidents portrayed on tonight's 21st Precinct occurred last year. Names were changed to protect the interests of persons involved. 21st Precinct is presented with the official cooperation of the Patrolmen's Benevolent Association, an organization of more than 20,000 members of the Police Department, City of New York. Everett Sloan in the role of Captain Kennelly, Ken Lynch as Lieutenant King. Featured in tonight's cast were Elspeth Eric, Wendell Holmes, Chuck Webster, Bill Quinn, Phil Sterling, and Lawson Zerbe. 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

we present Barry Foster as Sherlock Holmes and David Buck as Dr. Watson in a new dramatization of the short stories by Sir Arthur Conan Doyle. The Disappearance of Lady Frances Carfax, dramatized by Michael Bakewell, with Brian Blessed as the Honorable Philip Green.

0: but quite Turkish.
1: Turkish? But my boots are English, Holmes. I got them at Latimer's in Oxford Street.
0: Not your boots, Watson, the bath.
1: But you were staring at my boots.
0: Why the relaxing and expensive Turkish bath, rather than the invigorating homemade article?
1: Oh, because for the last few days I've been feeling rather rheumatic. My old war wound, I suppose. But how can you tell that I have visited a Turkish bath by looking at my boots?
0: It's childishly simple. You're in the habit of doing up your boots in a certain way. Today they are tied in an elaborate double bow, which is not your method at all.
1: Ah.
0: Someone, therefore, has tied them for you. A bootmaker or the boy at the bath. Your boots are nearly new, so what remains? The bath. But if I cannot suggest a cure for your rheumatism, I can propose a diversion.
1: What is that?
0: A trip to Lausanne. With first-class tickets and all expenses paid on a princely scale.
1: Splendid, but why?
0: One of the most dangerous classes in the world, Watson, is the drifting and friendless woman. She is the inevitable inciter of crime in others. She has sufficient means to take her from country to country and from hotel to hotel. She is a stray chicken in a world of foxes. And when she's gobbled up, she's hardly missed. I fear that some evil has come to Lady Frances Carfax.
1: Ah, and it is she who is...
0: Yes, Lady Frances is the sole survivor of the direct family of the late Earl of Rufton. She was left with limited means, but with some very remarkable old Spanish jewellery to which she was firmly attached. So attached that she always carried the pieces about with her. A beautiful woman, Watson, still in fresh middle age, and yet, by a strange chance, the last derelict of what 20 years ago was a goodly feat.
1: But what has happened to her?
0: That's our problem. For the past 4 years, it has been her invariable custom to write every second week to Miss Dobney, her old governess, who lives in Cornwall. Nearly 5 weeks have now passed since her last letter from the Hotel National at Lausanne. She seems to have left there and given no address.
1: But surely she had other correspondence besides her old governess.
0: There's her bank, Watson. Single ladies must live, and their passbooks are compressed diaries. The last check but one paid her bill in Lausanne, but it was a large one and probably left her with cash in hand. Only one check has been drawn since.
1: To whom and where?
0: To Miss Marie de Vigne. It was cash at the Crédit Lyonnais in Montpellier, less than 3 weeks ago.
1: But who is Miss Marie de Vigne?
0: That, at least, is no problem. She was the maid of Lady Frances Carfax.
1: Ah.
0: Now, why she should have paid her this check, we have not yet... I have no doubt, however, that your researches will clear the matter up.
1: My researches?
0: When you visit Lausanne. For your help. Ah. Well, you know I cannot possibly leave London while old Abraham is in such mortal terror of his life. Besides, on general grounds, it's best that I should not leave the country. Scotland Yard feels lonely without me. And it causes an unhealthy excitement among the criminal classes. Go then, my dear Watson, and if my humble counsel could ever be valued at so extravagant a rate as tuppence a word, it awaits your disposal night and day at the end of the Continental Telegraph.
2: Ah, oh, Monsieur Watson, she seemed not to have a care in the world. I thought Lady Carfax was going to stay for the whole season. And then to leave like that, with only one single day's notice, I was desolated. But of course, I had no alternative but to charge her for a week's rest.
1: And this Marie Devine, can you tell me anything about her?
2: The maid of Lady Carfax. She was most popular with everyone in the hotel, particularly with Jules.
1: Jules?
2: Jules Vibard, one of my aide waiters. They were affianced. I will ring for him.
1: There is one other matter, Monsieur Moser, on which you can perhaps throw some light. I believe that Lady Frances had some particularly valuable pieces of jewelry with her.
2: Not to my knowledge, monsieur. At least she never asked me to deposit anything for any hotel safe. Ah, but I do remember that one of the maids mentioned a heavy trunk in a bedroom that was always closed with a key.
0: Ah.
2: It was just got, if you understand. But hey.
3: Monsieur Mosley?
2: Ah, Jules. This is an English gentleman, Monsieur Watson, who is making inquiries about Lady Carfax. It seems she has disappeared.
1: I was hoping that you might be able to explain the reason for her sudden departure from Lausanne.
3: C'est une sauvage. Forgive me, monsieur.
4: There was this Englishman, very tall, with a big black beard. He surprised her one day by the lake. He came to the hotel. He was most persistent, but she would not talk to him. I think she was frightened of him.
1: Excellent.
4: Monsieur?
1: Now, Monsieur Vibard, I understand that you were closely acquainted with Lady Frances Carfax's maid, Mademoiselle Devine.
4: Oui, monsieur.
1: Can you suggest any reason why she should have left her ladyship's service?
4: Monsieur, it's not to say. Forgive me, monsieur, but if you wish to know about that, you should go to Montpellier. I will give you her address.
1: Thank you. I understand.
4: There is one thing I can tell you, monsieur.
1: Oh, what's that?
4: Where Lady Carfax went after she left here.
1: Splendid.
4: She was very secretive about it. I think she did not want that big bearded fellow to follow her. But she went to Baden, in Germany.
1: They made such a devoted pair, Lady Frances Carfax and Frau Schlesinger. Every day they would sit together on the veranda with the good Herr Doctor, studying a map of the Heilige Land.
0: The what?
1: The Holy Land, Herr Watson, Holy Land. Well, the good Herr Doctor was writing a study of the Königreich of the Midianites.
0: Oh, was he? Yes, well, thank you.
1: You've been most kind. Look, I must send a cable to my colleague in London.
0: Ah.
1: Could you send the boy over? He can take it to the post office.
0: Yes, of course, Herr Watson.
1: Mr. Sherlock Holmes, B. Baker Street, London. Let me see. Lady Frances C. left the English Hof Baden for England 3 weeks ago in company of missionary from South America, Dr. Schlesinger and wife. She was helping the doctor in his convalescence from a rare tropical disease.
0: Herr Watson,
1: I'm sure it didn't see me. Well,
0: I have remembered something else.
1: Oh, yes. What's that? You are not the only person making inquiries after Lady Carfax. Only last week, there was a man here.
0: No, an Englishman.
1: Uh-huh.
0: With a big black beard.
1: Exactly, Herr Watson. A huge bearded man with wild eyes.
0: That is most important. I must leave tomorrow morning. Would you be so kind as to arrange a railway ticket for me to Montpellier?
1: It shall be done, Herr Watson.
0: But center of whole mystery is vast bearded Englishman of whom I spoke in my last cable. He is pursuing her with relentless vigor.
5: Watson?
0: Yes.
5: Hey, Watson!
0: Yes,
5: yeah. Oh, this telegram arrived for you at the English Hof, Herr Watson.
0: Oh.
5: Shall I wait in case you wish to send a reply?
0: Not much time. Extremely, 4 minutes. Please describe Schlesinger's left ear. Holmes. Suppose that's meant to be amusing.
5: Is there a reply, Herr Watson?
0: No. Nine. It's just my friend's idea of a joke. Here, take this.
5: Thank you, Herr Watson. No, monsieur. I was most sorry to leave the service of Lady Frances, but I knew that she was safe with the missionary and his wife.
0: And forgive me asking, Mademoiselle Levine, did you part on good terms?
5: Not entirely, monsieur.
2: Oh.
5: Someone was poisoning her mind against me. She suspected my honesty. She questioned me about money. I had been with her for 4 years. I was going to marry Jules. So sooner or later, I would have had to leave her. And then, after all that, she gave me a check for £50 as my wedding present.
0: Yes, we know all about that. Now then, my dear, what can you tell me about a mysterious bearded Englishman who came to Lausanne in search of Lady Frances?
5: Oh, she feared him. He was a fierce and terrible man. I don't know what mysterious power he had over her, but... Oh!
0: What is it?
5: He's there! Yes. He's there in the street, monsieur!
0: Good heavens, don't say so.
5: They must be looking for me! Oh, help me, monsieur!
0: Yes, I shall confront the scoundrel instantly.
6: Oi! You, sir! Move, monsieur! Move!
7: What do you want with me?
0: You're an Englishman.
7: What if I am?
0: May I ask what your name is?
7: No, you may not.
0: Sir, where is the Lady Frances Harpax?
7: Are you out of your mind?
0: What have you done with her? Why are you pursuing her? I insist on an answer.
7: You damn swine! Take your hands off me!
6: Let me go! Let me go! Help! Hold it, go! Move! Get over here!
7: Hey, what? You complete old fool!
6: Damn it! Stop!
7: Devil! I have your court of justice!
0: Allez-vous-en, hein? Je vous remercie beaucoup. Si vous n'êtes pas plus de ses
8: pas. Oh, that will do, Watson. You've made a pretty hash of it all. I rather think you'd better come back with me to London by the night express.
0: Oh, is it you?
8: I thought it best to head you off at the next possible point. I've been sitting in that cabaret in this dingy attire for the past hour. Let us go back to your hotel. I wish to leave a note at the desk.
0: Come along.
9: Your investigation has at least been consistent in one respect. I cannot recall any possible blunder which you have omitted. The total effect of your proceedings has been to give the alarm to everyone and yet to discover nothing.
0: Perhaps you could have done better.
9: There is no perhaps about it. I have done better. Enter.
0: But this is the man who attacked me.
7: It was you who attacked me, sir.
0: I had your note, Mr. Holmes, and I have come. But what has this man to do with the matter?
9: This is my old friend and associate who is helping in this affair. Dr. Watson. May I present the Honorable Philip Green?
0: Dr. Watson? Oh, my apologies, sir. When I heard you speak of Francis like that, I quite lost control. The fault was mine, and equally mine. Now, Mr. Holmes, your note said that you were investigating Francis' disappearance for old Susan Dobney.
9: Indeed. Miss Dobney remembers you very well, Mr. Green. It was in the days before you found it better to go to South Africa.
0: Yes, I can see I need hide nothing from you, Mr. Holmes. I love Francis Carfax as no man ever loved woman. But she would have none of me. I was wild. I had knocked around the world, and she was as pure as snow. And yet, Mr. Holmes, she loved me well enough to stay single all these years.
9: While you were in Africa?
0: Yes, I made a fortune there. I heard that she was still unmarried. Thought that the years might have changed her attitude toward me. I returned and traced her to Lausanne. She softened a little at first, but her will was too strong. She fled to Baden. I reached there too late, but then I heard that her maid was living in Montpellier. But for God's sake, Mr. Holmes, tell me what has become of her.
9: That is to find out. Now, what is your London address, Mr. Green?
0: The Langham Hotel, we'll find.
9: Then may I recommend that you return there and be on hand in case I should want you. Here's my card. Watson and I will return to London by the night express, where I hope news will be awaiting us.
10: Telegram, Holmes.
9: What does it say?
10: Jagged or torn?
9: Ah.
10: What on earth can that mean?
9: Everything. You remember my telegram to you about the missionaries left here?
10: Yes. I thought it was one of your jokes.
9: Yeah. Fortunately, I sent a duplicate to the manager of the English Hope.
10: But what does it show?
9: It shows, my dear Watson, that we're dealing with an exceptionally astute and dangerous man. The Reverend Dr. Schlesinger is none other than Holy Peter's. One of them is unscrupulous.

0: truest man. The Reverend Dr. Schlesinger is none other than Holy Peters, one of the most unscrupulous rascals that Australia has ever evolved. His ear was badly bitten in a saloon fight in Adelaide in 89, hence my telegram.
1: But what made you suspect that it was he?
0: His particular speciality is the beguiling of lonely ladies by playing upon their religious feelings. And his so-called wife, an English woman called Fraser, is a suitable helpmeet. They will stick at nothing, Watson. That Lady Frances is already dead is very possible. If not, she's undoubtedly in some sort of confinement. Now, all my instincts tell me that she's in London, but as we have at present no possible means of telling where, we can only take the obvious steps, possess ourselves in patience, and wait for Mrs. Hudson to serve dinner.
1: Mr. Holmes, is there nothing further we can do?
2: A practiced rogue like Holy Peters can vanish among the crowded millions of this city as if he had never lived, Mr. Green. Lestrade has all his available men on the case at Scotland Yard. My own small force of Baker Street irregulars is scouring the capital. Every criminal resort which Peters might approach is closely watched. See who it is, Watson, you can chat.
3: One of your men.
2: Oh. Yes, show him in, Watson. Show him in. Well, Wilkins?
4: You know, Bellington, the pawnbroker's on the Westminster Road.
2: Yes.
4: Well, they received this bit of jewellery this morning. They thought it might be what you were after. I've got it here.
2: Silver and gilt pendant. Does it mean anything to you, Mr.
1: It belongs to Francis, Mr. Holmes. The style is quite individual. There can be no doubt of it.
2: Who brought it in?
4: Oh, he said he looked like a clergyman.
2: Did he notice his ear?
4: His what?
2: Yes, no matter. You've done well, Wilkins. Here's a florin for you.
4: Oh, thank you, Mr. Holmes.
2: Yes, off you go and keep your eyes open. Oh. Well, they've shown their hand at last. You shall have them now.
1: But they may have killed her.
2: It's certain that they cannot let her loose without incriminating themselves. We must prepare for the worst.
1: Is there anything I can do?
2: Well, yes, I think there is something. Peters doesn't know you by sight.
1: Mm-hmm.
2: If you've got a fair price at Beddington's pawn shop, he'll probably go back to it. I'll arrange for you to wait somewhere in the shop. If the fellow comes, you will follow him home. But no indiscretion, mind, and above all, no violence.
1: Mr. Holmes, we got them, I'm sure of it.
2: Yes?
1: It was a woman this time. But the pendant she brought was the fellow of the other. She's tall and pale, eyes like a ferret.
2: That is our lady.
1: When she left the shop, she went up the Kennington Road. I followed her.
2: Hmm.
1: She went into an undertaker's, Mr. Holmes.
2: Well?
1: I went in after her. She was talking to the woman behind the counter. It is late, I heard her say. The woman replied that it should be there soon. It took longer being out of the ordinary, she said. They both stopped and looked at me. I asked some question and left the shop.
2: You did excellently well.
1: I followed the woman back to 36 Pulteney Square, Brixton. I watched the house for nearly half an hour, and then a covered van drew up. Two men took something out of the back and carried it up the steps. It was a coffin. I wanted to rush in, Mr. Holmes, but I remembered my promise to you and came directly back here.
2: Pass me a sheet of paper, will you, Watson? We can do nothing without a warrant, and you can best serve the cause, Mr. Green, by taking this note down to Inspector Lestrade at Scotland Yard.
1: But they may murder her in the meantime, if she's not dead already.
2: We'll do what we can. Not a moment will be lost. Watson and I will leave for Pulteney Square straight away. What time did the undertaker say the funeral will be?
5: 8 o'clock tomorrow morning.
2: Everything open and above board, but how have they managed it?
5: Could they have forged a death?
2: I fear it is more likely that they have done her to death in some way which has deceived the doctor and simulated a natural end. We shall know soon enough. Pull up here, cabby. Are you armed, Watson?
5: I have my stick.
2: Well, well. We shall be strong enough. We simply can't afford to wait for the police. We'll just take our luck together as we have occasionally done in the past.
6: Well, what do you want?
2: I am Sherlock Holmes. I want to speak to Dr. Schlesinger.
6: There's no such person here.
2: Well, I want to see the man who lives here, whatever his name is.
6: Come in, then. My husband is not afraid to face any man in the world, as you will see. Henry, there's a Mr. Sherlock Holmes inquiring about a Dr. Schlesinger.
7: Gentlemen, there is...

0: Surely some mistake. There is no Dr. Schlesinger here. You must have been misdirected.
1: That will do. You are Henry Peters of Adelaide, alias the Reverend Dr. Schlesinger of South America and Baden. What have you done with Lady Frances Carfax?
0: Oh, I'd be very glad if you could tell me where the lady may be. She attached herself to Mrs. Peters and me at Baden. I even paid her fare to London. And then she gave us a slip, leaving us with a few paltry trinkets which the dealer would hardly look at. I've a bill against her for nearly £100. You find her, and I'm your debtor.
1: I need to find her. I'm going through this house until I do.
0: Where's your warrant?
1: This gun is my warrant. It will have to serve until a better one comes.
0: Fetch your constable, Annie, quickly.
1: We haven't got much time, Peter. Where is the coffin which was brought into the house?
0: The coffin is in use. It's no concern of yours.
1: I must see it.
0: Never with my conscience.
1: Then without it.
0: You regret this.
1: Ah, you didn't have far to look. Help me with the lid, Watson.
0: Yes.
1: Thank God. It's someone else.
0: You've blundered badly for once. Mr. Sherlock Holmes.
1: Who is this woman?
0: She is my wife's old nurse, Rose Spender. We heard she was at Brixton Workhouse Infirmary. We brought her round here, called in Dr. Hersham of 13 Furbank Villas, mind you take the address, Mr. Holmes, and had her carefully tended as Christian folks should. After 3 days, she died of senile decay. Can you pick any hole in that, Mr. Holmes?
1: I am going through your house, Peters.
0: Are you not?
2: Well, don't be about that.
0: We are in here, my dear.
3: Mr. Holmes, sir. Dr. Watson.
0: These men have fought their way into my house, Sergeant.
3: I'm sorry, gentlemen, but you can't stay here without a warrant.
1: Of course, Sergeant, I quite understand that.
0: What are you waiting for? Arrest them!
3: We know where to lay our hands on these gentlemen if they're wanted. I'll come with you to the door, Mr. Holmes.
1: Very well.
3: I'm sorry, Mr. Holmes, but that is the law. I expect there's a very good reason for your presence.
1: Magistrate's signature cannot be obtained until tomorrow morning. Law has no sense of urgency in these matters, Watson. What do you propose to do?
4: Pray for patience. Peter's story has proved to be substantially correct. And yet I cannot fathom his purpose in taking away a dying old woman from the workhouse. Christian charity is not a virtue I would expect to find in holy Peter.
1: Get what sleep you can, Watson. I shall try a pipe or two. See if I can get to the bottom of the matter.
3: Watson! What?
1: Come on. Get up at once quickly, man. It's life or death and 100 chances on death.
4: What has happened?
1: We must stop that funeral. It's 7:20 now and the burial is time for 8.
3: Hurry, man, hurry!
0: What has become of my brains, Watson? Why couldn't I see it before?
1: I still don't understand.
4: The coffin, Watson, the coffin. Do you remember the conversation Green overheard in the undertaker's? It took longer being out of the ordinary.
1: 8 o'clock.
4: Faster now! Faster!
1: I'll never forgive myself if we're too late. No.
5: It is, Mr. Jones. Frankly, does it?
6: It's such a heavy coffin for such a frail old lady, Mr. Nightingale.
0: Aren't you hurrying, Mr. Nightingale? We're late enough as it is.
5: We mustn't be hurrying, Mr. Peters. He wouldn't be decent. He's past the cares of time.
1: Take back that coffin! Take it back into the house!
0: What the devil do you mean? Take no notice of him! He has no warrant.
1: The warrant is on its way. The coffin will remain in the house until it comes.
5: Do as he says, Mr. Timmins. Oh. Take the coffin back upstairs.
1: Oh. There. Lay it on the table, please, gentlemen. Quick, Watson. Here's a screwdriver. Here's one for each of you, my men. A sovereign if the lid comes off in a minute.
3: Oh,
1: No. Ask no questions. Work away.
3: Again.
1: Yes, give it. Give it. Now, all together. Now. That does it. sure the place must be circulated. But this is our lady. Is she gone, Watson? Surely we're not too late. Leave me with her.
4: I will do what I can. Double coffin. Never in all my experience have I seen anything like it, Mr. Holmes.
2: So that Peters could bury two bodies under one certificate. Clever device. It is new to me in the annals of crime.
6: There's a constable downstairs with a warrant, Mr. Holmes.
2: The birds have flown. Peters and his woman made off while we were struggling with the coffin. If our ex-missionary friends escape the clutches of Lestrade, I shall expect to hear of some brilliant incidents in their future career.
4: Well, Watson,
1: Lady Frances will live.
4: Ah. I think we should send a message to our friend at the Langham Hotel. He will best know how to take care of her.
2: An excellent notion. Well, Mr. Dightingale, I think you can proceed now with your funeral. The poor old woman in that coffin can go to her last resting place alone.
7: That was Barry Foster as Sherlock Holmes and David Buck as Dr. Watson in The Disappearance of Lady Frances Carfax by Sir Arthur Conan Doyle. Dramatized radio by Michael Bakewell. The Honorable Philip Green was played by Brian Blessed. Holy Peters by Bruce Beebe. Mrs. Peters, Joy Stewart. Viva, Roger Hume. Wilkins, Gene Rogers. Marie, Hedley Niklas. The German Hotel Manager, Harold Caskett. And Mr. Tillins, George Woolley. The play was directed in our Birmingham studios by Roger Pine.
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15: Are you willing to undertake a dangerous mission behind the enemy lines, knowing you may never return alive?
16: What you have just heard is the question asked during the war to agents of the OSS, ordinary citizens who to this question answered, yes.
15: This is Cloak and Dagger.

0: warfare, espionage, international intrigue. These are the weapons of the OSS. In today's adventure, the swastika on the windmill, the role of Paul Halfond, an OSS agent in Holland, is played by Les Tremaine. The story is suggested by actual incidents recorded in the Washington files of the Office of Strategic Services. A story that can now be told.
1: My mouth was as dry as ashes. The palms of my hands were wringing wet. My revolver was drawn. I moved slowly, slowly along the dark hall. Everything I had been taught led up to this moment. The boards under my feet teetered. And for a terrifying moment, I almost lost my balance and fell backwards. Something was ahead of me. In a room along that dark passage, I sensed it more than anything else. Then I heard it.
2: Come ahead, there, sailor.
1: I stopped breathing until I passed that room and the voices of the hidden Germans almost slid past them to the end of the corridor. There was a Nazi stormtrooper in uniform right in front of me, blocking the exit. Well, fire! Fire! Fire again!
3: Good work, Paul. Well, that's it. You passed the test. Now the colonel wants to see you.
1: What I had just come through was a cleverly designed scare house that rivaled any Coney Island chamber of horrors for one-a-minute thrills. This was part of the training of an OSS agent, and it took place less than an hour's ride from Washington, D.C.
4: Lieutenant Halfond, at the present time, we have no information and no way of getting information on the disposition and plans of German troops in the Netherlands. We think they're up to New England, and from there, a submarine will take you to the coast of Holland.
1: The coast of Holland? To me, Holland was a little country where my Uncle Brom lived, where I visited when I was 12, where the windmills were now under the shadow of the swastika.
0: I guess we can surface about here. There's Mac on Holland. I want to take a look with Lieutenant Halfond.
1: Oh, thanks, Command Spurling. Through the periscope of the submarine tuner, I could see a windmill in the flat lowland of the Netherlands. I couldn't see the swastika, but I knew it was there. The pressure gauge showed 20 feet of salt water above us.
0: Take her up.
5: Take her up.
0: Open the hatch.
1: We climbed the ladder through the hatch where an inflated rubber boat was waiting to take me to shore. I'm only a couple of yards from shore. I can get out here.
6: Hand me that rucksack, please. Here you are, sir. Have you far to go from here?
1: It's only about 5 miles from Macum to Bolsward, where my uncle lives. I can make it.
6: Goodbye.

0: So when you rang the bell at sunup 4, I jumped from my bed. The devil, I said. It's the Gestapo. They finally put 2 and 2 together and connected me with the underground.
1: Hush, Brom, hush. God gave you a tongue. Must you use it so loosely?
2: I'm afraid my new Aunt Hilda doesn't trust me completely.
1: I trust no one these days.
0: Oh, Hilda, Hilda, this is Paul. How often have I spoken to you of the times he came here when he was... How old, Paul?
2: 12, Uncle Brown.
0: Ah, yes, 12. And so proper, so correct. A miniature model of propriety. Well, from the looks of it, you've grown, but you haven't changed much. Still proper as the devil.
2: Well, the result of my strict Quaker upbringing, Uncle Brown, remember? We were both taught never to drink or smoke or lie or swear, Uncle Brom.
0: Yes.
1: How long will you stay in Holland?
2: Only long enough to contact the leader of the underground and get the information I'm after.
1: I see. Tell me, why should we believe that you are an allied spy?
0: Hilda!
1: Answer me.
2: Surely you don't expect me to carry proof about me that I'm a spy in case the Germans find me.
1: Then how do we know?
0: That's enough, Hilda. The devil, I say. I'll hear no more of this talk.
1: All right, Brom. It will be as you say, and on your conscience.
3: Your wife doesn't trust me. You were surprised, no doubt, to find your Aunt Katrina dead and I remarried.
2: Yes, I was, Uncle Brom.
3: I was lonesome. It's not good for a man to live by himself. And she is a good woman.
2: But she doesn't trust me.
3: She has her reasons. There was a man in these parts not long ago. He passed himself off as a British agent. Gained the confidence of some of the underground. Then he turned them over to the Gestapo.
2: Oh, I see.
3: Hilda's family was among those executed. You understand now?
2: Uncle Brom, you haven't seen me nor heard from me since I was a boy. You don't know where I've been during those years in between. You don't know what my loyalties are. Do you trust me?
3: Tomorrow I will take steps to put you in contact with Hans Bock in Leeuwarden, the leader of the Dutch underground.
2: When I awoke a few hours later, it was about 10 o'clock. Through the window of a spare room that Aunt Hilda had made up for me, I could see the neat little milk carts jolting over the Keisteen and the cobblestones. And I could see the endless stream of bicycles. And here and there, a German soldier in uniform, like a blot on the landscape.
0: I'm afraid the breakfast is not as sumptuous as it was in the old days, Paul.
1: Do not apologize for what we cannot change.
2: Aunt Hilda is right. It was very good. The Rogerbrood was just as I remembered it. And these currant buns, these Krentenbrudges, are wonderful.
1: I will leave you. I have a house to clean.
2: You're still suspicious of me?
1: Have I any reason not to be?
0: Hilda, enough. Paul is my sister's son. I will stake my own life's blood that he is to be trusted.
1: Let us hope you do not have to.
0: Hilda!
2: Aunt Hilda. Look. This pistol. I'm giving it to you. It's the only one I have.
1: The only one you have, and you give it to me?
2: Yeah. I put myself at your mercy. If at any time you have proof, even the slightest, that I'm not what I claim to be, take my own gun and turn it on me.
1: I will take your gun and take you at your word.
3: That should convince her, Paul. You are what you say.
2: I hope so. Now, what about this Hans Bock? How can I get in touch with him?
3: I will arrange for a meeting between you halfway at the Harlingen, 5 days from now, to give him time to collect the information you are after.
2: The days until Thursday, when I was supposed to meet Hans Bock, passed slowly, but they weren't wasted. I set up the shortwave radio in the wine cellarette in the living room. I had long talks with Uncle Brum, and I went out of my way to win over Aunt Hilda. Are you sure there's nothing I can do to help you with dinner, Aunt Hilda?
1: Nothing. Thank you.
2: It's still raining.
1: One need not be too clever to see that. In Holland, it seems always to be raining now. Rain, mud, and despair.
2: I remember when I came here years ago. It was winter. I was in time for the skaters' races.
1: Yeah. Skaters' races.
2: And the booths. Remember the little booths that sold chocolate and milk cooked with aniseed? And the little cakes, all the varieties of gingerbread? Oh, how I loved them.
1: Hand me the spoon.
2: Here. Here you are.
1: Thank you. Tell me about America. What is it like?
2: It's too large to describe in a sentence or two, Aunt Hilda. When the war is over, you must come visit us.
1: When the war is over.
2: Well, it can't last forever. And America's helping. And remember, our leader, President Roosevelt, is himself of Dutch ancestry.
1: Tomorrow, perhaps I will make you a gingerbread cake.
2: Yes, I won her over slowly. And on Thursday, when I left for Harlingen, she said goodbye to me at the door with Uncle Brum.
3: You know where to meet him, Paul. You have everything clear?
2: Yeah, everything, Uncle Brum. I'm to meet him beside the monument of the stone man on the North Sea dikes. I'll be knotting and unknotting a piece of string so he'll know me.
3: Good. He will see you later tonight, then?
2: Yeah.
1: Paul? Here. This is for you. In case you should have need of it.
2: My pistol.
1: Take it back.
2: Thank you. Thank you, Aunt Hilda.
4: Good morning.
2: Good morning.
4: This habit you have of knotting and unknotting string, is it not a waste of time?
2: Nothing is a waste. If it serves a purpose. Herr Buck?
5: Yeah, Lieutenant Alphonse. We meet his friend.
2: The information. Do you have it?
5: Yeah.
2: Where?
5: In my head. You'll have to memorize it as I give it to you. I could not take a chance of writing anything down.
2: I'll remember then.
5: Remember it and use it well. There are 40,000 Nazi troops in Holland and Belgium. But these troops will be on the move within 2 weeks.
2: Where are they going?
5: Northern Italy. They will be used to cut off the American advance there.
2: The colonel did suspect the worst. Thank you. I'll radio this out tonight.
5: It is appropriate, is it not, for us to meet under the statue of this stone man? See the inscription?
2: Terminus.
5: Yeah. It means thus far and no farther. A threat to the sea that is held back by the dikes.
2: Thus far and no farther. A threat also to the Nazis?
5: Yeah. You understand me well. Remember me to your uncle. And goodbye for now.
3: Herr Bock is in constant danger of discovery by the Gestapo, Paul. That's why he could not take a chance and write that information down for you.
2: It wasn't necessary, Uncle Brown. He passed it from his head to mine.
1: When will you radio it to London?
2: It's after midnight. I think I can start now. What's that?
3: A car stopping in front of the house. There are three men getting out.
1: So late? Who are they, Brown? Do you know them?
3: No, I don't.
1: I'm afraid it was like this once before when I came to get my family. Paul? We were turned in by someone who pretended to be a friend.
3: Hilda.
2: Hilda, do you believe?
1: I don't know. I don't know what to believe.
3: I'll answer it.
6: Mr. Kelderman.
3: Yeah?
6: We have business with you.
3: Come in. This is my wife and my nephew, Paul Halfond.
6: Your nephew? Max, take a good look at him. Would you say he looks as if he's to be trusted?
7: I never trust a man who looks so innocent.
1: What are you talking about? Who are you?
6: Do not be so suspicious. We are from Hans Bock. We are members of the underground.
3: Underground? I was not conscious there was an underground in the Netherlands. What do you want with us?
6: Ah, you're being very careful. I can see that, Herr Kelderman, and that's good. And perhaps this will prove who we are. Would you not say that is Herr Bock's own signature?
3: Yeah, that is his, all right.
6: Mm-hmm.
3: I know it well.
6: You're convinced now. Read it aloud. Uncle Brock.
3: Let me read it, Paul. Have reason to distrust man you sent me today. Show proof who he is or turn him over to these men for underground execution. This is ridiculous. I do not understand.
2: Nor I. Herr Bock seemed to trust me well enough this afternoon.
6: The nephew is a German spy, a traitor in our midst.
3: The devil he is. I do not believe that. Not Paul. He's not a spy. Not for the Germans. You want proof? I will give you proof. See here, in the wine cellar. This is his shortwave radio. He was going to send a message tonight. He is a friend. He is an ally. He's a member of the American OSS. Don't you believe me? What is the matter?
6: We believe you well enough. Thank you for giving us proof of what we suspected.
8: What's this? Shall I show them my badge, Herr Commander?
6: Do that, Sergeant. Do that.
8: Take a good look.
6: The skull and crossbones.
1: They could stop.
6: We've been trailing Herr Bock, but we had no definite proof that he was connected with the underground. We only suspected. And today we saw him meet your nephew here on the North Sea dikes.
3: Why did you wait until now?
6: We figured that if we arrested them then and there, we might get nothing from them. So we waited. We arrested Herr Bock, and we found a paper with his signature on it.
1: That note you showed us was forged.
6: Quite right, Frau Kelderman. The note was forged.
2: Herr little Bock, by little.
6: Tell us anything.
2: Inch by
6: now
2: inch.
6: Now can no longer...
2: I have made my way to the kitchen door.
1: You have killed him.
6: Right again, Frau Kelderman.
2: And then around the corner.
6: For your husband for supplying
2: and up the back stairs.
6: The commander, yes, get out of here.
2: In a flood of memory, it came back. Chamber of horrors, an hour's drive from Washington. My mouth was dry as ashes, but the palms of my hands were wringing wet. Along the dark hall, my revolver drawn. Everything I had been taught led up to this. This moment.
6: We have you covered from both sides. Drop your gun.
2: Well, fire! Fire! Fire again! Into the darkness. But this time, there was no instructor to say, good work, Paul. There was just a gun in my back and a leader of the Gestapo to say...
5: You are under arrest, Lieutenant Halfon.
6: How long do you think you can hold out? We have ways of making you talk.
3: No, no.
6: Must we convince you more? Sergeant.
9: Yeah, Herr Commander.
6: Yeah. Well? Perhaps we'll have better luck if we question your aunt. Sergeant, get Frau Kelderman. Bring her here.
9: No, no, no, don't do that. Let her alone.
6: Simply because you request it?
9: Sergeant, do as I say. You see how long she holds out. If she is obstinate, we'll have a shot, and you will be a witness to
6: them. You find this amusing, Lieutenant Halfon?
10: Oh, I know when I'm beaten. Don't bother the old lady or the old man either.
6: What are you saying?
10: Well, I thought I could hold out. I can see now there's no point in holding out. You've won. What more is there to say?
6: If you're just stalling for time...
10: I'm not stalling, Herr Commander. I'll prove it. I'll confess everything. Tell you everything you want to know.
9: Now you're becoming smart.
2: And so I told them everything they wanted to know. General Donovan heads the OSS in Washington. The OSS is part of the American State Department. The Minister of Finance in Britain is also head of the British Secret Intelligence.
6: Go ahead, Lieutenant Halfon. We're listening. Corporal, take this down.
2: I gave them a mixture of facts and fantasy that would have done the German propaganda ministry proud. The two facts I told them, I knew they already knew. The rest they seemed to accept at face value. So I capped my story with a real whopper. You taking all this down, Corporal? Well, take this down with a red pencil. An invasion of North Holland is part of the Allied plan.
9: What?
2: The invasion will be made in the eastern area of Friesland on the Dutch North Sea coast.
9: You are lying to us.
6: We'll see if you know you're beaten. Perhaps you've been on the wrong side, Lieutenant Hartford. You've set up a radio? I think you ought to use it tonight.
2: Time now 2300. 2300. Paul Halfond calling headquarters. Can you hear me? Over.
11: OSS headquarters to Paul Halfond. You're coming in clear. Been waiting for your message, Paul. Good to hear your voice.
12: What did you say? There's a gun in your back.
2: I can see it's going to take a lot to convince you. Paul Halfond to headquarters. Listen. Listen carefully. It's stinking weather for a drop, but I've got to have supplies. It's darned important. Over.
11: Headquarters to Halfond. Would you mind repeating that so we're sure? Repeat, please. Over.
2: What the devil's the matter? You said you were getting darn good reception. I said the weather's lousy, but it's darned important that I get a supply drop at designated point tomorrow night. Can't make it any darn clearer than that. Over.
11: Okay. Okay, Paul. We get it. It's darn clear now. You'll get your supply drop. Good night. Over and out.
2: Well, you heard it yourself. The drop will be made. Are you beginning to be convinced of my sincerity?
13: Were you nervous, Lieutenant?
2: What? Why do you say that?
13: I never heard you use such language before.
2: Oh, I expect to get over my nervousness after I've broadcast many of these radio messages for you, Commander Brandt. After that, they drove me back to the jail. Commander Brandt of the Gestapo had never heard me use such language before, and neither had OSS headquarters. In the Army, they used to make fun of me because of my proper speech. I gambled on the chance that the radio operator who knew me would detect something odd about my speech. When he answered back the same way, I knew he understood I was a prisoner of the Germans, and that the supply drop would probably save my neck. I didn't sleep that night, and I didn't really take a deep breath until 11 o'clock the next morning.
13: Good morning, Lieutenant. Would you care, perhaps, for piece of chocolate? An American cigarette?
2: I knew the drop had been successful. They sent us home. Uncle Brom, Aunt Hilda, and me. But we brought a boarder with us in the person of Commander Brandt. House was different now. Aunt Hilda prepared meals silently. Uncle Brom smoked his pipe and looked at me, wondering. And twice a week, they sat in the living room and watched and listened as Commander Brandt and I contacted OSS headquarters.
11: OSS headquarters to Paul Halfond. This is important. 4 and 20 blackbirds are coming through the rye. Storm clouds overhead. Take in your warning. Good night. Over and out.
12: What did that mean?
2: 15,000 more Allied troops are added to preparations for the invasion of Holland.
12: Well, maybe we'll rush 20,000 more German troops to the Dutch North Sea coast. Already we have 40,000 troops waiting there. We were going to send them to... elsewhere. But they will undoubtedly be of more use here.
2: Undoubtedly.
13: Yeah. I'm going up to bed now. Dankeschön. The dinner was very good, Frau Kelderman.
1: I can't help being a good cook.
13: Yes, well, good night.
2: It's thoughtful of him to leave us alone so much.
1: Is it? I do not care much for your company.
3: Hilda, maybe he's got his reasons.
2: I wanted to tell them my reasons, but I didn't dare. Instead, I stood at the piano and played the scale with one finger. Even Uncle Brom was getting to the point where he couldn't look me straight in the eye. But as Uncle Brom became more suspicious, Commander Brandt became less suspicious.
1: I think I will go up to bed, too.
2: Something was wrong with the piano. The C was sharp, as if something were pressing on it, making it sharp. I walked around to the back of the baby grand, and I saw it. A small round disc the size of an overcoat button. I knew it was attached to a dictaphone in Brandt's room. That was why he left us alone so much. I'd give him something to listen to.
3: Paul, I know there must be some explanations for these things you're doing.
2: Now, look. You haven't had it so good for years. Eggs on the table. When did you have eggs on the table last? Privileges nobody else has. Extra ration books.
10: You might as well face it. This is a new order, Germany's order. And if you're smart like I am, you'll fall in with them.
14: Paul, is this you?
1: I told you he was a traitor, a spy. I warned you.
2: You wanted to see me, Herr Commander?
14: Yeah, of course. Thank you for coming to my office so promptly at my call.
2: I follow orders, so I'm beginning to see.
14: Sit down. I want you to hear something.
1: I think I'll go up to bed, well, too.
2: I don't understand. A dictaphone. I still don't...
0: Oh, I know there must be some explanation.
2: That's Uncle Brum.
14: Yeah.
10: Now, look. You haven't had it so good for years.
2: That's me.
10: Eggs on the table. Well, what's the idea of doing it on the table last? Privileges nobody else has. Extra ration books. You might as well face it. This is a new order. Germany.
14: You've convinced me completely.
10: If you're smart like I am, you'll fall in with them.
14: I have a proposition for you.
2: Yes?
14: I want you to go to England for us. Act as our double agent. You can be more valuable to us there.
2: Leave Holland?
14: Huh?
2: But aren't I a great help to you here?
14: I know the risk it involves. But Germany will pay you well after the war.
2: Think it over. I thought it over and let him convince me. And a few days later, a German stormtrooper gave me a personal escort to the border. And I made my way back from the enemy lines. After I left, my aunt and uncle escaped and were hidden by the underground. And it wasn't until the war was over that I was able to see them and explain.
15: 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Thus, once again, the report of another OSS agent closed with the words,
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0: heard in today's Cloak and Dagger adventure as Paul Halfond was Les Tremaine. Brahm was played by Stefan Schnabel, Hilda by Virginia Payne, Vant by Barry Kroger, the Colonel by Raymond Edward Johnson. Others were Carl Weber, Jerry Jarrett, Arnold Robertson, and Bob Wilde. The script was written by Winifred Wolfe and Jack Gordon. The music was under the direction of Murray Ross. Today's true RSS adventure was based on the book Cloak and Dagger by Corey Ford and Alistair McBain. This program was produced by Lewis G. Cowan and Alfred Hollander and was under the direction of Sherman Marks. Programs, get your programs here. Mystery fans, there's an exciting evening waiting for you tonight on NBC. First, some listener will have a chance to win a double reward for solving the case on $1,000 reward. Next, when a woman reads her own obituary in the paper, the saint finds himself involved in a case that leads to murder. Then Sam Spade works his way through the rod and reel caper. Yes, you'll find adventure here tonight. Stay tuned now for High Adventure and the Big Guy on NBC.
1: Do you know the one-word recipe for cheesecake?

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1: Just like that, they ought to bring us with an easy rifle shot.

In the interest of good citizenship and law enforcement, we present Crime Does Not Pay, based on the famous Metro-Goldwyn-Mayer series of short subjects. In just a moment, you will hear, Don't Write, Telephone, starring Jack.

0: Now, Crime Does Not Pay, starring Jack LaRue as Marty White in Don't Write, Telephone. Every thriving business, no matter where or what, has assets. When the owner or the manager takes a leave of absence, goes on a business trip, or merely on vacation, he tries to see to it that those valuable assets are protected. The same procedure applies to organized crime, which operates in a very business-like manner. The assets of organized crime are the territories it controls and the rackets by which it profits. And when the boss in any district leaves town, a picked lieutenant is charged for the protection of those assets. Therefore, when the moment came, Leo Dunn, big boss in the city, called in Marty White.
1: You sent for me, Leo?
2: Yeah. So he's gone, Marty.
1: Oh, I heard. You see, nobody ever bothers me.
2: I know. That's why I sent for you.
1: Well, what's up? UDA?
2: Yes. That overgrown flatfoot is actually trying to make good on the promises he made to the judge who elected him.
1: Well, you haven't taken care of.
2: Now, that wouldn't be smart. Funny about the dumbheads who elect characters like the DA. Knock off their boy and they get real mad. And nobody operates until somebody tries for the job. No sense paying off that way unless you have to.
1: I get it. So you're closing shop for a while, huh?
2: No, not exactly, Marty. Me and the boys are going on a lam for a while, till the town cools off. Meantime, we thought you might like to run the joint for us.
1: Could be. What's in it?
2: Well, you'll be taken care of. At least 10% of the take while we're out of town. More if you do a good job.
1: Am I supposed to do this by myself?
2: Now you can have Shiv Scannell. Everybody else is hot on a pistol.
1: Well, you got a deal. When?
2: Now. I'm catching a plane tonight.
1: You were pretty sure, weren't you, Leo?
2: Sure, I was sure. Nobody ever says no to Leo Dunn. Not even Marty White. He lived very long afterwards.
3: Marty.
1: Something on your mind, sir?
3: Ain't even looked at the mail yet.
1: Nothing in it.
3: How can you tell? You ain't even looked.
1: Well, I can tell you all about this job. Come in around noon, sit here till 6, make a few rounds till 11, hit a couple of the clubs till 3. Same tired day, the same tired routine. Go home, hit the sack. The next day, the same thing. First thing you know, I'll be going to church on Sunday just so to break the monotony.
3: What would you expect, fireworks or something? You know Leo and the fellows got this territory sewed up like a Scotchman's pocket.
1: Well, I figured something would happen. Something would get out of line. I don't know. Something.
3: When nothing happens, that's okay by me. Here, read the mail.
1: I told you there's nothing in it.
3: Here. This was marked from Buffalo. Pat Mangan, it looks like. He stashed himself in Buffalo, ain't he?
1: I think so. Okay, let's see what he's got to say. Well, what do you know? Get this, Shiv. Dear Marty, seeing as how you are standing in for Leo, I am writing this to you. As you no doubt know, I am sitting here where they tell me McKinley got knocked off because all of us had to lam out of town on account of a certain character getting very busy in our custom hangout. So I am here not on account of I want to be, but because when I hear an order, I do so. But now I'm out of dough. I am clean. I am strictly on my upper, so to speak. I therefore request a roll. A figure a grand will do me until we can go back into business. And if a grand isn't here by Tuesday, I'll have to do something I don't want to do. Awaiting a reply quick and fast, I remain very truly yours, Pat Mangan.
3: You don't like the good English. Not on account of I want to. That don't sound right to me.
1: So he thinks he can get away with that.
3: Oh, Cat don't mean nothing, Marty. He just needs dough to stay in the way.
1: That isn't the way I read it. And if a grand isn't here by Tuesday, I'll have to do something I don't want to do. How does that read to you, except that Manuel's going to squeal in plenty?
3: All he means is you might have to take a job. Of course, don't stay in the lamb. You know that, Marty.
1: All I know is Leo gave me the job of protecting him. Letting him blabbermouth like Cat Manion stay around isn't protecting anybody.
3: So what are you going to do? Cats and Buffalo.
1: How would you like to take a little trip, Shiv? Mm-hmm. You ever seen Niagara Falls, huh?
3: What for you want to go up there?
1: Well, Niagara's right next door to Buffalo, pal. A trip like that ought to bring us within easy rifle shot of Cat Manion.

0: Well, well, well, Marty White, as I live and breathe. Hiya, Paul.
1: It's been a long time.
0: Yeah, not since you did that little job for me across the border. How have you been?
1: Okay, with a reason. You know Chef Scannell, Chef? Paul's Moran.
2: Hiya, Mr. Moran.
0: Glad to have you in our town, Scannell. Well, what's the pitch, Marty? I thought you were keeping an eye on things for Leo.
1: I am. That's why I'm here.
0: Oh. That's so. What do you think is wrong?
1: Nothing, as far as you're concerned.
0: Oh. Well, what then?
1: The Cat Mangan is hiding out up here.
0: Yeah, I know.
1: I know you know. He had a report to you, same as we did.
0: What about Cat?
1: He wrote a letter.
0: I always say don't write telephones. Especially with women.
1: Maybe Cat should have done that, too.
0: Huh? That's so? Excuse me, Mr. Moran. I don't think...
1: Shut up! You don't think.
0: Okay,
1: okay. Neat little warning typed on the end. Pay or else.
0: You sure?
1: Of course I'm sure. That's why I'm here.
0: What do you want from me?
1: This is your territory.
0: Definitely.
1: Well, I want an okay to, take care of Mangan. Here.
0: You think he means it?
1: Well, he wrote it, so he's thinking about it. If he's thinking about it, how far is he from doing it?
0: Yeah. All right, you got it. How?
1: Well, we got his address in a room across the street. I brought my rifle. Just fit it for a silencer.
0: All right. But if you get in Dutch, don't ask for me. That's all.
1: We won't. Either way. See you around, Falls. After a while.
3: Sit down, will you, Chiv?
0: I can't sit no more. 2 days we've been here, not a sign of
3: them. Let's stand. Just stop walking up and down.
0: I can't help it, Marty. I ain't like you. I can't sit at no window for 2 days holding a rifle.
3: Why not? Nothing to it. When you have to use a rifle, then you need any skill.
0: Let me go out for a walk, Marty.
3: Now, what's with you, Chiv? You're nervous?
0: No. Ever since I did that time, I can't stay in a room and I can't go out. I gotta walk.
3: Now, you walk as soon as a job is done.
0: Who's that?
3: Well, you won't know till you ask.
0: Who's that?
4: That's you, Chiv. This is Paul. Marty there.
0: Yeah. Wait a minute. Come on in.
4: Well, nice layout you got here, Marty.
1: It'll do until we're through.
4: Nice rifle, too. Too bad you're not going to get to use it.
1: Why not? You protect him, Mangan.
4: I don't have to. He's lammed again.
1: What?
0: Just kidding, Mr. Moran.
4: No, I'm not. He must have spotted you when you took this room. In any case, he's conned some dough out of a couple of girls and headed west.
1: How far west?
4: He turned up in Detroit. Boys out there knew he'd been holed up here. I asked if I wanted him for anything.
1: What's he doing there?
4: Dealing in a joint on Wabash. I've got the address. You want it?
1: Want it? Pack up, Chiv. We're heading west. Next stop, the Motor Metropolis. Thanks for the tip, Falls. Do you a favor sometime.
0: How much longer, Marty?
1: Then he comes out.
0: 3 a.m. already.
1: Cut the song and dance. We're here. We're waiting.
0: Okay, okay. Only I thought...
1: Never mind what you thought. You drive. I'll do the thinking and the shooting.
0: I heard you. Can I turn the heater, Marty? I'm cold.
1: Go ahead. Do you have to ask everything? Hold it.
0: Is that him?
1: Yeah, that's the cat. Right down the stoop. Like you had nothing to worry about.
0: Get him, Marty, so we can get out of here.
1: Let him get close. The 38 isn't like a rifle.
0: He's getting in that car, Marty.
1: After him, quick.
0: That's a nice stand. Get him on the fly, Marty.
1: Can't street too rough.
0: Look at him go.
1: Keep after him.
0: Doing my best.
1: Keep him in sight, will you?
0: I'm trying.
1: All the rotten luck.
0: You think he saw us? Maybe. Maybe not. Luck is right. That's why they call him Cat. He's got 9 lives.
1: Anybody in the car waiting for him?
0: There must have been. I didn't hear no starter.
1: Somebody's tipped him. Keep on his tail, will you?
0: I'm keeping. Where's this road go to?
1: Don't you recognize it, Jerry? We came over in the opposite direction yesterday. This is the way to the airport.

0: Oh, was that pretty?
1: Yeah, very pretty. With Manny in the border. That character's plenty lucky.
0: Where we heading, Marty?
1: To the bulletin board. They usually have a timetable packed on it.
0: Why, are we going someplace?
1: I'm not sure yet. We'll see. Here it is. Flight 309 leaves here at 3:20. Stops to Chicago, then straight through to Los Angeles.
0: Cattle stay in Chicago.
1: Not him. He knows we're looking for him now. And Chicago's unhealthy. He'll go on through.
0: So what are we going to do?
1: We'll wait a while. Let him think he shook us. Then, you see, then I think we'll see what the weather's like in sunny California.
2: In just a moment, Crime Does Not Pay will continue with Don't Write, Telephone.

0: Now we continue with Crime Does Not Pay, starring Jack LaRue as Marty White in Don't Write, Telephone. Marty, with Jim sagging along, hung around Detroit for a week, letting it be known in the proper places that they had no further interest in Cat Mangan. But once Marty felt certain that the grapevine, through whatever source had tipped off Cat before, had advised their target that he was no longer wanted, he took the next plane for California, complete with hunting equipment and a protesting ship.
1: I like it. Look down there, Shiv.
2: Pretty country.
1: I hate flying.
2: You said the plane Cat took was pretty.
1: Cat was on it, not me.
2: What's wrong? You'd rather spend 3 days on the train?
1: The train you can get off. This is like in college. Only 80 of them on the ground. You can't walk, not even from the cell door to the window.
2: I get it. Before you know it, we'll be in California.
1: But I'm afraid of. Maybe we won't know it.
2: Now you'll know it once we get there.
1: Once we get there. Where you got the rod, buddy?
2: Suitcase in the baggage. All pretty. Numbers filed off. Nobody will ever trace them, not even the cops.
1: Get a good look at that dame?
2: What dame?
1: One of the uniform, but goes to the plane.
2: You been making any passes?
1: These passes? No, of course not.
2: No, see that you don't. We've got enough trouble on this operation. No dames, understand?
1: Yeah, I understand. Only I still think you got that letter all wrong. But I got a feeling about this job. The whole thing smells like trouble to me.
3: So, you're Marty White, huh? When did you blow in?
2: Last night.
3: Alone?
2: No, I left Shiv at the hotel.

0: When did you blow in?
1: Last night.
0: Alone?
1: No, I left Shiv at the hotel. Getting his land legs back. He sure hates flying.
0: You must have been in an awful hurry to get here.
1: I was, Fletcher. I understand you only have a few days of sunshine each year, so I wanted to catch the good weather.
0: Never mind the bum jokes, White. What do you want in my territory?
1: I want Cat Manning.
0: He's minding his own business, living in a little place over in Alta Vista. No trouble.
1: Well, he wrote a letter. Said he'd talk unless I let him have a grand of Leo Dunn's money.
0: Oh, Cat's not that crazy.
1: Well, see for yourself. I carry that thing from home to Buffalo, to Detroit, now here. Excuse the creases.
0: I see. I'll have to do something I don't want to do. It's clear enough. Never thought Cat had tried something like this just for dough. Okay, what do you want from me?
1: Cat's address.
0: Ask the girl for it on your way.
1: And you're okay to take care of him here.
0: You've got that already.
1: And... can you charter a plane for me?
0: How big?
1: Well, big enough for Shiv and me and the pilot. And big enough to get from here to Frisco or Las Vegas. We'll head east from either place.
0: I'll take care of it. When are you, working?
1: Tonight.
0: All right. Call me before you leave the hotel. I'll tell you which airport and the make and number. And, as the saying goes, Marty, good hunting.

0: He's in there with his car. Garage is attached. The big door. You go in right from the house. I was going to get him without a chopper. He drives right out, that is. Watch and see. That's his garage.
1: Like this? He drives out and you don't do nothing?
0: No, not yet. He'll be back. He thinks he's safe. Okay, Shiv, drive up that driveway and block him. We can wait until he comes home. Headlights coming up the hill, Shiv.
1: Think it's him?
0: Oh, we'll find out in a minute. Oh, the sucker, the crazy sucker. He's getting out to see who we are.
1: Where you going, Marty?
0: No place. Just to meet our long-lost pal. So, you thought you'd sing, did you, Cat? Well, here's your grand from Leo with interest. Okay, Chip, let's ride. Three pieces of lead in them, I'm sure.
1: Where are we going now?
0: Straight out to the Burbank Airport.
1: Marty, we ain't gonna fly again.
0: You want to get home, don't you? Hear them?
1: No,
0: Carl, I don't hear any bells. That's no fire engine.
1: So quick?
0: They must have heard the shots. First bad break. Put on, Shiv. There's a plane waiting for us. Let them chase us. We got wings once we hit that airport. Turn right, Chip. Right onto the field.
1: Check.
0: There it is, the little one with the engine turning over. Here's where we ditched the buggy.
1: I don't know which I hate most, flying or cop.
0: And I kid you, fly. But first, run for it.
1: Pull you to smell like trouble?
0: Save it. Tell me when we get home. Is the ship pretty crowded?
2: Sure is. You guys are in an awful hurry.
0: No time to talk. Let's go.
2: But, Dad, I got to get Craig from the tower.
0: You heard that. Cop, run your engine.
2: I can't. I'll lose my license.
0: You see this? You'll lose more than your license. You don't take off right now.
1: Marty, those cops. They're stopping next door, jalopy.
0: Okay, fly boy. Do you fly or do you get a hole in your head?
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1: Burbank from 56478. 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There's a gun in my back.
2: Foley, jump him.
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1: Burbank, I'm being snatched.
3: Cut that radio, I said.
1: Let go of my arm. You want to kill us all?
0: NC56478 from Burbank. Where are you heading? Who are your passengers? Over. 56478 from Burbank. 56478 from Burbank. Come in, 56478. Over.
4: That the plane that just took off, operator. I'm trying to raise him. But who are you? What are you doing in this tower?
5: Metropolitan Police. Barkley, Lieutenant Homicide. We want the two passengers in that plane.
4: I heard one of them threaten the pilot, sir. With a gun, it seemed. He isn't answering anymore.
5: Now, they've got a gun on him, all right. Hey, what's the range of that type plane?
4: About 400 miles, Lieutenant.
5: Area map?
4: On the wall over there, sir.
5: Yeah, good. Your radio reach that far?
4: Yes, sir. We have one wave band.
5: Then get busy. Call them in. Give my name and authority. Tell them to have their local police stand by to pick up two killers when that plane comes down. Here's the list. San Francisco, Las Vegas, Reno, Phoenix, Williams, Sacramento, Carson City, Fresno, Stockton, Oakland. That's a starter, and I get going. Wherever those lads come down, they'll have a fine reception committee all ready for them.

0: Look, they'll think it awfully funny when we land without clearance from the tower.
1: Not for that. We'll tell them an emergency landing. Radio and jet for you.
0: But they'll check it. They'll know better.
1: Never mind that now. Your job is to get us down.
2: Yeah, yeah. Get us down. Easy. One piece. I thought the big planes were up.
1: Maybe. They should take a piece.
2: Before. Who knows we're coming into Frisco?
1: Maybe nobody, maybe everybody. Who knows?
0: You only let me keep the radio on, it's been all right.
1: Shut up, you. Fly the plane.
0: Yes, sir. We're practically landed now.
2: I don't care who says. As long as we're on the ground. Did it have to be Frisco, Lonnie? Couldn't it have been closer?
1: I picked Frisco because it's so big. They figure we headed for a tank house someplace.
0: Okay, fella. We're down. You're on the ground. And you're on your own, but don't ask me to do
1: it. I'm asking you for nothing, see?
2: Marty, you kill him too?
1: I just clumped him. He'll come too after a while. Here we go, Shiv.
3: All right. Searchlight.
2: Come on, them lights. Cop.
1: Yeah, cops, all right.
3: Come out of that plane, both of you. San Francisco police.
1: Come on, take us, Flatfoot.
3: You can't get away. You're covered. Are you coming out?
2: No use, Marty. It's no use. They're all around. Them lights. We're sitting ducks.
1: They don't take me. Go on. Go ahead if you want to.
2: I ain't no hero, Marty. I'm going.
3: All right, shoot him. Marty. Marty.
1: Give up and sing, will you? Well, not on me. Nobody rats on me.
3: Oh, lights. Are you coming out? We saw you give it to your pal. We can get you without touching the pilot. Are you coming out?
1: Me? Come out? Are you coming in?

Crime does not pay. Jack LaRoe, who was starred as Marty White in Don't Write, Telephone, will be back with you in just a moment.

0: Now here in person is Jack LaRue.
1: The story you've just heard details some of the methods of operation of organized crime. Of course, in the end, the criminals were caught, as they always are. But think a moment of the police organization tied up in the fight against these men. Of the good tax money, yours and mine, which is spent in this fight every day. If this type of criminal found no easy-going citizens to fleece, no complacent communities within which to flourish, that money would go to improving our lives rather than to the fight against crime. What this all adds up to is this, that not only for the criminal, but for every citizen such as you and me, crime does not pay.
0: Thank you, Mr. LaRue. Crime Does Not Pay is written by Ira Marion and directed by Mark B. Loeb, with music composed and conducted by John Garth. 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Any similarity is purely coincidental.

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5: 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Adventure, intrigue, mystery, romance, starring Humphrey Bogart and Lauren Bacall. Together in the sultry setting of tropical Havana and the mysterious islands of the Caribbean. Bold

0: Cash register is one big disgrace. The money that lies within the till could possibly change $1 bill.
1: Why the applause, sailor?
2: Because I like Calypso songs, and because I like the way King Moses sings them. You know, you're a lucky man, Slate. You get your business troubles set to music.
1: Yeah, it delights me. Saturday night and no customers. What's a man supposed to do on a Saturday night?
2: You're a big boy now, but if you don't know, King Moses will tell you.
0: Don't worry about it, Mr. Slate. It was the same no business last year when the rainy season came. Mr. Slate?
2: Well.
1: Well, what?
2: Here comes a man who's liable to start a fad. He takes out a girl on Saturday night.
1: Yeah, smile like you can hardly bear the fun you're having, sailor. Good evening, sir.
3: Table for two in the corner, mister. Hold the menu till I whistle. Lady's not hungry. Are you, baby?
4: No.
3: Not thirsty either, are you, baby?
4: No.
3: See what I tell you, mister? Don't bother, I'll find myself a place.
1: Yeah, don't forget to whistle.
3: Everything all right, baby? You happy?
4: If I were dead, I'd be happy.
3: Oh, baby, Dolores, baby. Oh, no, no. Come on, sit down. That's my girl.
4: Take your hand away from me.
3: You don't tell Vic what to do, remember? Remember?
4: Yes, I remember.
3: Well, that's good, real good. Fine. All right. You said you wanted to talk to me before you gave me the papers. Talk.
4: If I give them to you...
3: You're starting off all wrong. There's no if in it. Just give me the papers and you can talk your head off. I'll listen and smile and nod. Anything you want to say.
4: How do I know? If I give them to you, how do I know everything will be all right then?
3: Oh, baby, baby.
4: How do I know?
3: You don't know anything at all.
4: You're hurting my arm. You're hurting me.
3: Get a shot. And whistle yet, mister.
1: Those welts you're raising on the lady's arm hurt my eyes. Outside, Buster. By yourself. Out.
3: You want to play? You want to play, huh? Well, good. Play.
5: Okay. Okay.
1: Now get up.
5: Where'd the girl go?
3: Girl I came in here with. Where'd she go?
1: Couldn't wait. She left.
3: You know something, mister? You just don't know what you did.

0: Barclay.
1: Expect, Captain.
0: Now, did you bring him?
2: No. I gave you an order.
1: Look, I've taken enough of those from you and for you.
0: With a $250,000 shining down on us, you'll take more, won't you, Vic? Won't you?
1: Yeah, Captain.
0: All right. You can come in now.
1: Well, the ship's empty, except for you. You like it here alone, Captain? Havana within kissing distance, you stay here alone?
0: I gave the crew shore leave. They can kiss it for me.
1: They can do other things with their mouths. Like talk.
0: You talked, but you didn't come back with anything.
1: Something got away.
0: A spoonful of Havana, girl, and you couldn't take away from her what was bought and paid for. Maybe you ought to talk to the ship's doctor, huh?
1: I told you. A guy named Flake Shannon lost it.
0: You'll tell me how, huh?
1: I had my hands on him. Girl got girlish about it. Began to think of reasons why she shouldn't give him to me. I tried to persuade her. I was going good, too.
0: And this Slate Shannon wrapped your knuckles because he's a hero. I never knew you were a hero worshiper, Vic. The things I don't know about you.
1: Like to try on yourself, Captain? I can give you the address with a recommend.
0: You're slime, Vic. Isn't that what you are? Answer me!
1: Yes, that's why, yes.
0: You let $250,000 run through your fingers. That makes you slime.
1: You already split once.
0: I got a fortune in opium in the hole. In the barrio in Havana, we can get $250,000 for it. You know how it is with all that money?
1: I heard.
0: I get hungry for nice things, expensive things, things I haven't had for a long time. I want those things, Vic. That's why we brought this tub all the way from Macau.
1: Explain it to you. Shannon, stop it.
0: We can't unload all that stuff because I haven't got a bill of lading. Because you didn't get it for me. Just a bill of lading that says I'm carrying canned apple juice. That's too much to ask, Vic.
1: I'll get it.
0: Sure you will, Vic. Sure you will. How many times have I told someone to fix this desk drawer?
3: The last man you had in here to fix that drawer told you we'd have to demolish the desk to get it open. You should have taken the $3 he offered you for it.
0: I've got a pipe in that drawer.
3: You've got other pipes.
0: I know, but somebody gave me this pipe.
3: Did she break it in for you first? It won't open, Slate. It never does.
0: Answer the phone.
3: I'll bet it won't open this time either. Hello? Who? Mr. Slate Shannon? He's trying to open a drawer right now. Can I help you? Oh, sure. Yes, he's here. Slate.
0: Who is it?
3: The girl with the welt. You'd better talk to her.
0: Yeah. Slate Shannon speaking.
4: Please bring the envelope to me.
0: What?
4: The envelope I gave you. I must have it.
0: What are you talking about? What envelope?
4: When were you fighting? I put an envelope in your pocket.
0: Huh? What'd you do that for?
4: Oh, there's no time, please. You have the envelope. The envelope with the papers in it.
0: Now, wait a minute. I'll see. I'm sorry. No envelope.
4: I put it there in your coat pocket. Oh, please, it must be there.
0: Oh, why didn't you say coat? Taylor, my coat hanging on a chair over there.
3: That's Baker. She sounds that excited, and all she wants from you is your dry cleaning.
0: See if there's an envelope in one of the pockets.
3: All right. There's an envelope here.
0: Thanks. Hello?
4: Yes.
0: Okay, I've got your envelope. What's important about it?
4: Bring it to me, please, please. There's no time. Please bring it to me.
0: Now, just take it easy. Where do I bring it?
4: To Avenida Presidente, number 18, the end of the hall.
0: Well, who do I ask for?
4: For me, Dolores Quito. Oh, please, please hurry.
0: Right away, Dolores.
3: You're going to see Dolores right away?
0: This minute.
3: Help me with my coat, Slate.
5: You careful guide a tour through many charming places in Havana? I am charming guide.
0: No thanks, Chico.
5: But you have convinced me. Instead of $5, I will take you to such places for only $3. Senorita, talk it over with your man, please. He does not know bargains.
3: Yes, all right. Here, Chico, here's a bill. Pretend we've been to all those charming places.
5: Gracias, gracias.
0: Dolly, say a buck.
6: Thanks, doll. So long, suckers.
3: Why, you? Come back here, you phony.
0: How long have you been in Havana, sailor?
3: Maybe too long. Why do you stay here, Slate? A man like you could have the world on a string with pretty things dangling from it.
2: I've had it. I don't like it.
3: But this you like. The phonies, the beggars, the two-bit tourists that hire out your boat, your hotel, you, errand boy to a beaten-up girl. That's what fascinates you about Havana?
2: You want to know, huh?
3: No.
2: And I'll tell you. Sometimes I get hungry for something. I don't always know what it is. But Havana comes up with it every time. Now you know.
3: That's what I thought. That's why I didn't want you to tell me.
2: Here we are, number 18, end of the hall. After you, sailor.
3: Thanks. Please.
2: Now, let's go.
4: They killed him. They killed him.
2: Killed who?
4: My husband, Senor Quinto. He opened the door of our house to them. They shot him down. Like a street dog he lies there.
2: Who did it?
4: I do not know. I did not see them. They ran away through that door in the back. They ran away. They did not show me their faces.
2: Dolores Quito, she lives here?
4: She's my daughter.
3: Where is she?
4: In the barrio. She told me, do not be afraid, mamacita. I go to the barrio to hide there, she said to me. She should be with me, with her father, not in the barrio.
3: Here, senora, let me help you.
2: When you're through helping her, sailor, take this envelope home. Put it in the desk.
3: You can help, too.
2: I am. I'm going to find Dolores for her in the barrio. Dolores Quito, know where she is?
7: You are not needed here, senor.
2: Now look.
7: Do not try, senor. Dolores Quito is unknown to us.
8: You look for something, maybe, eh, senor?
2: Dolores Quito.
8: I am Alicia.
2: You tell me where she is?
8: I am Alicia. Well, come inside. I will show you. There is no one here but Alicia. You dance with Alicia? Huh?

0: Dolores Quito, they told me maybe...
1: No sabe nada.
2: Got a light, mister?
0: Sure. Well, we better get in this doorway out of the rain.
2: Yeah, that'll be good.
0: Here. Hey. Hey, you're the guy.
2: That's right, I'm the one.
3: He's yours, Captain.
0: Yeah.
2: You did good, Captain. Real good. Fine.
4: There's an old proverb to the effect that trifles make perfection, but perfection is no trifle. Certainly the steps taken in the preparation of log cabin white bread are not trifles, but they do make for perfection. 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

0: Slade Shannon,
1: he's... Don't rub it in, King. Sailor?
2: Uh-huh?
1: Give me that envelope out of my desk. I want to see what's in it that makes me bleed.
2: It's not in the desk. The drawer won't open, remember?
1: I don't care where it is. Just get it.
2: It's in the safe.
0: I'll get it, Lady Sailor. Left 23, right 14.
1: Not so loud, King.
2: Don't get excited, Slade. The only thing in that safe beside the envelope is a necktie. Say, I've never seen you in a necktie. How do you look?
1: Nifty and dapper.
0: Here's the envelope, Mr. Slade.
1: Thanks. Yeah, I don't get it.
2: What is it?
1: It's a bill of lading for the steamship Capricorn. And look, it says they're supposed to unload 6 cases of apple juice in Havana Harbor.
2: Apple juice? What do you mean, apple juice?
1: Apple juice means apple juice. What else does apple juice mean?
2: Well, I don't know, but I'll bet it's the first time in history anybody ever got beat up for apple juice.
1: I think it's a more clever thing, Sailor. When I come back, you can tell them to me. Put the envelope back in the safe, King.
2: You going out?
1: Sure. The rain's stopped, the moon's out, the sea's calm. Who knows? I might find me a steamship.

0: You're a pretty girl, Dolores. A girl as pretty as you could go very far in the world. Couldn't she, Beck?
1: Very far.
2: Please take me home. I am no good to you.
1: No, you're not, baby.
0: Gentle, Beck, gentle. A girl like Dolores with a nice family and all. A nice port inspector for a father, a man who can forge bills of lading. You should be gentle with a girl like that, Vic.
1: You're right, Captain.
0: Wait till you see how Vic can be with a girl when he puts his heart in it. It'll surprise you, Dolores. Vic?
1: You'd like to go home, wouldn't you, baby?
2: Yes, yes.
1: Sure you would. But you know something? It's going to be lonesome for you. No fun.
2: Oh, you killed it. Killed it.
1: Just you and your mother. It's hardly enough for a pretty girl like you.
2: Leave me alone. Leave me alone.
1: You know what else, baby? You shouldn't have double-crossed us. You should have given me that bill of lading like a soft little kitten. You shouldn't have run as you saw us coming to your house to ask you for it. Then maybe Daddy could still put his arms around his little girl.
0: You understand how it is, don't you, Dolores? We paid your father for the forgery. You would have given it to us. But you didn't. Now, where is it?
2: I do not know. I lost it.
0: Oh, she lost it.
1: Yeah, I feel sorry for you, kid. You shouldn't have done that.
0: The things that can happen to a girl in Havana without a mother to look after her just makes my heart bleed.
2: You wouldn't stop my mother.
1: Oh, we can arrange it, baby. Easy, real easy. Like pie.
2: I gave them to Senor Shannon. He had the bills of lading. I'll kill for them.
0: You'll ask him, Dolores. All by yourself, you'll go to him and say, Senor Shannon, the captain wants his bills of lading. Take them to him.
1: For your mother, you'll do it. Huh, baby?
2: Yes, yes.
0: Take the pretty girl ashore, Dick.
2: I beg your pardon.
3: What can I do for you, miss?
2: I want to see Senor Shannon.
3: He's gone.
2: Where?
3: Where he is where? I don't know. Miss Sailor, she here. Miss Sailor's standing over there under the fan. Maybe she can help you.
2: Thanks. Is your name Sailor?
4: That's right. Hot, isn't it?
2: I'm looking for Senor Shannon.
4: The feeling's mutual.
2: Oh, please, I have got to see him.
4: Why?
2: Listen to me.
4: No, you listen to me. About 5 hours ago, you came in here. And since then, there's been nothing but trouble. Slate gets beaten up. A man gets shot to death.
2: My father.
4: Oh, that's right. I forgot. I'm sorry.
2: If you're truly sorry, you will help me.
4: I didn't say anything about that. I just said I was sorry.
2: Senor Shannon has an envelope. It is mine. I must have it.
4: Now I have to be sorry again. I can't give it to you.
2: You do not understand.
4: Right now, I only have to understand one thing. Slate Shannon is somewhere along the Havana waterfront, looking for whatever he has to find. He's going to find it, and he's going to do what he has to do. I'm not going to take a chance of messing it up. Sorry. No envelope.
2: They will kill me. They will murder again.
4: Oh, no. Nobody's going to hit you. King Moses will see to that. You stay here.
2: Those men. You do not know what they are.
4: Blake does. That's more important.
2: My father. Dead. From my mother.
4: Here. Sit down. I'll get you a drink of water. King Moses.
5: Yes, Miss Taylor.
4: Did you ever see a Saturday night like this?

0: Ahoy, Capricorn! Ahoy!
1: Ahoy!
0: Blake Shannon coming alongside in powerboat Bold Venture.
1: I'll throw your line.
0: Okay, secure.
1: Up the ladder, mister. I'll give you a light.
0: Thanks. Now, where's the captain?
2: You're looking at it.
0: Well, I'm just making a social call, Captain, so you can put your gun away.
2: Think so? It's very interesting.
0: Thank
2: you. Don't cry, Shannon. I can kill you now, but I'll enjoy it more later. It's your ship, Cap.
0: Yeah, what do you want?
2: Look what the sea washed up, Vic.
0: Well, what do you know? That's what I like about him, Captain. Every place you turn, there's Shannon to rub noses with.
2: And the Cap does your work for you, huh, Vic? Because you can't handle it alone.
0: Oh, yeah. I remember. You can't.
3: Let's try the dance once more, Shannon. Just you and me.
2: Now, with the Cap holding a gun on me, I'm ashamed of you, Vic. You think I'm crazy or something?
4: Maybe you can dance later, boys. All I need now are the bills of lading. Dolores told you to bring them, and you brought them, huh, Shannon?
2: Dolores? Uh-uh. It was my own idea.
3: Fast thinker, huh, Captain? My heart goes out to fast thinkers like him.
4: So it was your own idea, huh? We admire you for it. Now, hand them over.
2: Well, I'd sure like to oblige you fellas. You admiring me and all, but I can't.
4: You don't say.
2: Like I said, I'd like to help you out, but I got to thinking. I thought to myself, now what is there about 6 crates of apple juice that's worth a man's life? That's not counting the pistol whipping you gave me, Cap. Then I thought, now this must be a kind of apple juice a man could grow real fond of.
3: A fast thinker wants a cut, Captain.
2: Yeah, how'd you guess?
4: How much?
2: Depends. How much is apple juice bringing these days?
4: $250,000 in round figures.
2: Yeah, that's pretty round for apple juice.
3: How much?
2: Well, I'm not greedy. You boys did all the work. $10,000.
4: You named it. Now the bills of lading.
2: Well, I told you, I haven't got them with me. I sure wish I had, fellas.
3: Where are they?
2: Back at my hotel. Let's see, you're 3 miles out. It took me 20 minutes to get here. You ought to be back, oh, say, an hour.
3: But you're not going anywhere.
2: Yeah, that makes it tough. Well, what are we going to do, fellas?
4: You'll think of something.
2: Oh. Say, you got to ship the shore phone.
3: Mm-hmm. Sometimes we like to say hello to the folks back home.
2: Well, then it's easy.
4: You'll tell us.
2: All I got to do is send a message to the Port Authority to Sailor. That's Miss Duval. You saw her at my place, remember, Vic?
3: I'll never forget her.
2: Yeah. That's all I got to do. Simple, fellas.
4: Simple. But we'll do it for you. You'll word it for us, huh, Shannon?
2: My specialty. Tell her to get the envelope out of my desk drawer. A plain manila envelope, bulky. Tell her to hire a boat and bring the envelope here to me on the Capricorn, because I need it in a hurry. You can fill in your position. You'll tell her that?
3: Just like you said. Word for word.
4: Sounds like your girl got here fast, Shannon.
2: Good for our side, huh?
4: It's always been good for us. It's getting better for you.
2: Yeah, you don't know what I can do with those 10 G's.
4: Like what?
2: Oh, I'm going to put in a parquet floor so you can come and dance on it.
4: You really think you're going to see that crummy hotel of yours?
2: You changing your mind about something, Captain? I thought we were buddies.
4: Oh, we're buddies.
2: Then I'll see my hotel again.
4: We'll float you past it. You'll be face down.
0: There she is, Captain.
4: Leave her here. Get back on deck, Vic.
5: Hi, fellas.
2: Did you bring the envelope, Sailor?
5: Well, that's what you told me to do, wasn't it?
4: I like a girl who does what she's told. Now, let's have the envelope.
5: You asked me, Slate.
2: Give it to him.
4: Thanks, Shannon. Put it on the table, young lady.
5: All right.
4: Now, both of you get over there against the bulkhead.
5: Slate.
2: The etiquette when a man with a gun says stand over against the wall is to stand over against the wall.
4: All right, now put your hands behind your neck.
5: Like this, or like this?
4: It'll come to you.
2: We're not buddies anymore, huh?
4: I'll grieve for you.
2: You'll grieve long enough to tell me why you had to kill that old man.
4: Why? All right, I'll tell you. I paid him some money to forge a bill of lading for me so I could get this stuff into port. He sent his daughter down with it. She got cagey. I had to teach her a lesson.
5: What did he promise you, Slate?
2: $10,000.
5: That would have been nice.
4: Yeah, it would. Let me take a look at this bill of lading. I've been waiting for it so long. I waited a long time for this piece of paper. $250,000. A quarter of a...
5: Something wrong, Captain?
4: Now, this paper, it's blank. It's a blank.
5: Get him safe.
4: Yeah.
5: Nice going.
2: Sailor, I could kiss you.
5: I knew when the message said get the envelope out of the desk, something was wrong. The desk drawer doesn't open. I switched papers. Hey, what was that you were saying? You could kiss me.
6: Hey, Captain, I... What you...
2: You're all by yourself again, Buster. Come here.
5: That's enough, Slate. What was that you were saying?
2: Oh, I said I could kiss you. I lost my head.
5: It couldn't happen to a nicer guy.
7: Humphrey Bogart and Lauren Bacall will return in just a moment.
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5: Slate.
2: Uh-huh.
5: It's raining again.
2: Yeah. No customers.
5: Uh-huh.
2: And for 2 bits, I close up the place and take the boat out to the point. I like to see the surf pounding in.
5: Would you take me along?
2: I'd consider it.
5: You've got your 2 bits, Slate. I said, you've got your 2 bits.
2: Yeah, I sure worked hard for it. I'm tired. Man's got to relax. Let's go, sailor.
7: And so our two stars, Humphrey Bogart and Lauren Bacall, have brought to a close our latest bold venture story. Special music was composed and conducted by David Rose. May we invite you to listen again next week at this time for another exciting adventure starring Humphrey Bogart and Lauren Bacall together in Bold Venture. Until next Thursday evening at 6:30, when the bakers of fine log cabin white and variety breads again bring you Bold Venture. This is George Barkley inviting you to remember...

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0: say on the right side. 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
1: Los Angeles Police calling all cars, attention all cars, broadcast 83. Be on the lookout for a bunco artist passing as a Baron von Badenthal. Described as medium height, wears a monocle, speaks with a foreign accent. That's all. Rosenquist.
0: Tonight, hundreds of police cars are patrolling dark streets in California and Arizona cities, listening intently for the police radio. When the emergency call comes, and it comes many times every night, down goes the throttle to the floorboard, the siren screams, and Rio Grande cracked gasoline rushes the police to the rescue. No other gasoline will meet emergencies so well as Rio Grande cracked. Because no other gasoline is made in the West by the patented Sinclair cracking process. Tests have been made by scores of city chemists to find which gasoline gives best results in emergency motors. And Rio Grande has won the tests in Los Angeles, in Maricopa County, Arizona, in Fresno, in Oakland, in Berkeley. In fact, everywhere it is sold, Rio Grande cracked gasoline powers more police cars, fire engines, ambulances, and other emergency equipment than any other brand. Rio Grande crack has been chosen by these cities not only for its exceptional speed and power, but because city records of automobile operating costs prove that this unusual gasoline actually gives many more miles to the gallon. Even at lowest cut prices, no uncracked gasoline gives as many miles per dollar as Rio Grande cracked. Why don't you use the same gasoline that experts specify for their finest cars? You can enjoy police car performance in your own car if you just ask your independent dealer for Rio Grande cracked gasoline. And now it is our privilege once more to present Chief James E. Davis of the Los Angeles Police Department. Chief Davis.
2: Good evening, friends. A constant public menace, which your police find difficult to combat, is the operations of confidence men and bunco artists. The world is full of slickers whose philosophy contains no word or work. They are wed to the idea that the less wary should pay their way. Their victims, innocent, gullible citizens who believe in their fellow man, more often than not, swallow their pride, take their loss, and say nothing about it because of fear of ridicule. Hence, the policeman's problem. This type of offender could be more completely dealt with if only the citizen who has become a victim of his guile would promptly report him to the police. As you will see in this story you're about to hear, the Baron soon walked into the law's arms after his victim had gotten enough courage to report his gullibility to the authorities.
0: It is several years ago in Vienna. A seedily dressed little man sidles over the golden plush threshold of the Kaiserhof Café. A waiter approaches him.
3: You were looking for someone, sir?
4: For you, Heinrich.
3: Karl, when did they release you?
4: Just yesterday. I walked all the way from the prison.
3: Oh, you should not have come back here.
4: Yeah, I know, but I had to see you.
3: Tell me, my friend, did they treat you well in the prison?
4: Like a pig. Bread and water, turnips. And all because the Countess von Stormhoff left her purse at the table and I was tempted to remove the contents. 3 years for that.
3: Well, it is the law.
4: The patron need not have turned me in. You could have overlooked it.
3: Oh, it does no good to be bitter, Karl. You can get occupation somewhere else. You are a good waiter.
4: Waiter? No longer will I be a waiter.
3: Huh? What do you propose to do?
4: I'm going to live. Consider, Heinrich. With a monocle in my eye and an afternoon coat, could I not pass as a gentleman? Would I not look the same as any of these people here?
3: Perhaps you would.
4: Certainly, I have a manner. One cannot be a waiter in the Kaiserhof Café without a manner.
3: True.
4: And this scar on my cheek. where that Swabian dishwasher hit me with a plate that time. Would that not pass as a gentleman's saber scar received in a student duel at Heidelberg?
3: Yeah, it might. But not in Vienna.
4: I'm not going to remain in Vienna. I'm going to travel. And Heinrich, that is why I've come here to you, my best friend.
3: Why is that, Karl?
4: I will need some money to buy a wardrobe and a ticket. Enough money, let us say, to get me to Paris.
3: Oh, I have not much money, Karl.
4: You have enough, Heinrich, to lend me some.
3: Yeah, but my Lena and the children, it would not be fair to them.
4: It is an investment, Heinrich. We are going into business together. The money I glean from gullible parvenus, I shall give you a half. Think of it, Karl. For a few paltry shillings, you will have hundreds. You can quit this menial task, open your own restaurant. Think of it, Heinrich. A little place of your own, where you can be your own boss. So good of you to receive me this afternoon, Madame Durand.
5: Mais non du tout, Colonel. It is you who are good to come. Always you are welcome in the home of Céleste Derain.
4: Madame, your words, the look in your eyes, gives me hope that someday...
5: Oui, mon Colonel?
4: Please, call me Carl.
5: Carl, oui. Carl. And you are staying?
4: No. I cannot. It would not be fair. These 2 weeks since I have met you have been the happiest in my life, but... Alas.
5: But what, Carl? Mon Dieu, speak. I, too, have been happy in this, knowing you. A real gentilhomme. Ah, oh, if you could only know the life I have led. Those unhappy years of mariage to Monsieur Derain, a bourgeois. Figurez-vous, a type who did not care that within my veins runs the blood of Napoleon. Napoleon, le petit, that is.
4: Yeah, I know. Yours has been an unhappy lot. And it flatters me... Well, it grieves me to be forced to add to your unhappiness.
5: Carl, what are you saying?
4: Céleste, I must go away.
5: No, mon ami. Do not go away. Do not leave me.
4: I have not told you before, but I think it is only fair that you know. I am on a secret mission.
5: Tiens, a secret mission?
4: Yes, I am on the business of His Grace, the Archduke Otto. If I am successful, I shall place him on the throne of Austria.
5: Marvelous. When I think what that will mean to the royalist cause in France...
4: Exactly. My mission is a difficult one, however. It is beset with many annoying obstacles.
5: Oh, if I could but help.
4: Yeah, there is little one can do. I will get it somehow.
5: Get what, Carl?
4: Money. It will be necessary to finance the coup d'etat.
5: Money? But then, mon ami, I can help. I have plenty of money. Monsieur Derain made millions. Manufacturing bed springs or whatever it was. I beg you to let me help.
4: No, Céleste. I couldn't think of it. No, it would be quite impossible. When I am successful, when the Emperor Otto sits crowned in Vienna, I want to come back to you without a sense of obligation.
5: Mais j'insiste, Carl. It is a privilege. Oh, that at last I can help the reestablishment of the monarchy. It has been the greatest ambition of my life to be able to do such a thing. How much do you need, Carl?
4: Oh, really, Céleste, I cannot...
5: Assez. Here. I write you the check for 1,000,000 francs.
4: A million francs?
5: Voilà, mon cher, for royalty.
4: Oh, but Céleste...
5: Mais tais-toi. Take it.
4: Very well, and... And now, Céleste, I must leave you, but only until I have placed the Archduke upon the imperial throne of Austria. Miss Heatherstone, this mild English summer has done wonders for me. Oh, I feel like a new man.
6: You look much better than you did when you came down here to Shepton Heath a month ago.
4: I wonder whether my recovery was due more to the quiet summer air, the sweet-smelling roses in this garden, and the pale blue sky, or to the quiet intelligence of your soul, the understanding in your eyes, the beautiful friendship you have given me.
6: Oh, Professor Engstein.
4: Bitte, please call me Karl.
6: You think it would be quite proper?
4: I'm sure it would, Mary.
6: Oh, Karl.
4: Oh, if life could but go on like this, If one were not impelled to achieve, to grind out the grains of one's soul in the mortar and pestle of ambition. Oh, this is madness, Mary.
5: Why?
4: My experiment. I must complete my experiment. My laboratory in London calls, and if it costs my life, I shall go back and finish my work.
5: Carl, your life?
4: Yes, Mary, and it may cost me my life. The fumes from the chemicals with which I am working are insidious, deadly. They kill slowly. That is why I had to come down here to Shepton Heath to gain back a foothold and a life for just a little longer.
5: Oh, Carl, no.
4: And now I must go back to that foul-smelling laboratory to continue my work, to push back the frontiers of human knowledge one little step further.
5: Oh, Carl, you are a great man.
4: No.
5: When I was a little girl here in this vicarage, my father used to sit with me in this very garden and tell me of the great scientists who had given their lives for humanity. I learned to love them. Oh, and to think that I've finally met one.
4: And learned to love him.
5: Oh, Carl, my life has been so lonely in this old vicarage since my father passed on, living here alone with the memory of him. Oh, now I can't bear to think of the friendship we have had coming to an end.
4: Oh, you give me hope, Mary. You give me a reason to want to live. Perhaps, who knows, perhaps my experiment will not kill me. Perhaps someday when it is finished, I can come back to you.
5: Oh, I pray to God that you will. I shouldn't have said that. My goodness, I'm acting like a young girl.
4: To me, you are a young girl, Mary. A young girl who must be protected from life. Tell me, Lipian, you have not much money, have you?
5: Well, my father left me $100 a year.
4: Oh, as I thought. Well, here, Mary, is something I want you to have.
5: What is it?
4: A copy of my will. I have some property in Austria, a villa near Vienna, another...

0: have.
1: What is it?
0: A copy of my will. I have some property in Austria, a villa near Vienna, another near Salzburg, and some fairly valuable books and paintings. I've had my solicitor make this will out in your favor. If I die completing my experiment, I want you to have all that I possess.
1: Oh, no, Carl, I couldn't. It wouldn't be right. I've done nothing for you.
0: You have given me hope. You have given me something for which to live, an impetus to go back and complete my experiment, if I only can.
1: But of course you can. With your genius...
0: No, it is not that. Working with the precious materials I am, I may run out before the experiment is concluded.
1: Can't you get more?
0: No, I can and I cannot. At present, my affairs in Vienna are so tangled that I may not be able to get my hand on some ready cash.
1: Then, Carl, would you let me help?
0: You? Oh, no, no, I could not do that.
1: Well, it wouldn't be much, but I could possibly realize on some of my inheritance. Oh, it would be a privilege to help a man of science.
0: Oh, Nine-Nine, it's impossible.
1: And it would make me feel better about your will. Please let me help, Carl.
0: Well, since you place it on that basis...
1: I'll see my solicitor tomorrow.
0: Well, there is no immediate hurry. If I need your help, I will write to you. And if I survive my experiment, I will write to you to come to me.
1: Oh, Carl, I love you.
2: And it is not long before Carl Villingen, the ex-waiter of the Kaiserhof Café, alias Professor Rengstein, writes Gullible Mary Heatherston for funds. Meanwhile, in the office of the Paris Sûreté...
3: And you give this colonel von Mohenberg 1 million francs, madame?
4: Mais oui, 1 million francs, so that he could place the Archduke Otto on the Austrian throne.
3: What?
4: Mais je vous dis, so that he could place the Archduke Otto on the Austrian throne. But the Archduke Otto, he remains in Belgium.
3: Where, for the good of the peace of Europe, he at best remains.
4: And my 1 million francs and Colonel von Marenberg have disappeared.
3: Madame, do you realize you have placed yourself in a grave situation?
4: I realize that I want my 1 million francs back.
3: More than your 1 million francs are at stake. If there is truth in what you say, if you have really contributed to the Austrian wireless cause, you have become an enemy of France.
4: What?
3: Madame, we must investigate this matter further. And in the meantime, you will be held.
4: Held? Mais pourquoi?
3: On suspicion of treason.
4: Non, non, non, I have not been a traitor to la France. Mais c'est vous, c'est lui, moi je...
3: That remains to be seen. This matter is out of my hands. That's clearly an incident for the court of hat.
2: Diplomatic dispatches between Paris and Vienna quickly reveal the fraud. And Madame Durand, sadder and wiser, is released to go her chauvinistic way. But by this time, spinster Mary Heatherston, puzzled that her beloved scientist's letters have ceased to arrive, sets out on a journey to London, which lands her finally in the chief of inspector's office in Scotland Yard.
1: So I went to the address here in London to which I'd been writing him. I found it to be a bake shop which sells Vienna bread.
5: I see.
1: Oh, I can't understand it. The bake shop, they knew no Professor Rengstein. Oh, I wish you'd try to find him. I'm afraid he's met with some accident, been a victim of foul play.
5: You say you've been sending him money.
1: Yes. You see, he was completing a great and important experiment.
5: Oh, what kind of an experiment?
1: Why, come to think of it, he never did say.
5: I thought so. And how much money did you send him?
1: Several hundred pounds. Almost all of my inheritance. We were going to be married, you see.
5: Yes, I imagined so.
1: He even made me the beneficiary.
5: Of his will?
1: Why... How did you know?
5: I've handled such cases before, Miss Heatherston. This isn't a missing persons case.
1: What is it, then?
5: A pure case of fraud. You've been bilked out of several hundred pounds by an imposter. Quick, Sergeant, bring some water. This young lady's fainted.
2: Meanwhile, living right royally on Madame Durand's 1 million francs and Miss Heatherston's several hundred pounds, Carl Villingen travels to Buenos Aires, lives well for several months, and then, his funds getting low, visits a certain dirty office along the waterfront.
6: Buenos dias, senor.
0: I understand you are very clever.
6: Clever? At what?
0: Shall we say forgeries?
6: I do not think it would be wise to say it too loudly, senor.
0: I have no desire to.
6: What would the senor like to have accomplished?
0: I wish to enter the United States.
6: From which country?
0: From Austria.
6: Let me see. Si, that can be arranged.

0: And under what name?
1: Baron Karl von Badenthal.
0: The Baron Karl von Badenthal. An excellent name. Our eternity same time tomorrow, Baron. And I shall have a beautiful Austrian passport ready and visa for you.

0: Next, please.
1: What is it you want?
0: Your passport, please.
1: Oh, yeah, my passport. Here it is.
0: Baron Carl von Baden-Powell. How long have you been in the United States, Baron?
1: Several months.
0: This visa is good for 6 months. You'll have to apply for renewal at the end of that time.
1: Yeah, Donka.
2: Oh, Baron, I'm Edwin to the Tribune.
0: When
2: did the top house
1: of the news? Oh, the press.
2: Do you mind stepping out the deck so we can get a shot of you, Baron?
1: Oh, but gentlemen, surely my visit is of no interest.
2: Sure it is, Baron. Come on.
1: Oh, well, very well, if you insist.
3: How do you like New York, Baron?
1: Well, I really cannot say
2: yet.
1: What
2: are you going to do here?
1: Do here.
2: Hey, hold it right there, will you, Baron? Come on, you guys, clear. Okay, Eddie.
3: Just a minute, Baron. Hold it.
2: Now, let's have a big smoke. Ah, that's fine. Now, what are you going to do in America, Baron?
1: Well, I shall visit your New York. I shall eat pie and baked beans, of which I've heard so much, and perhaps I shall visit Hollywood.
3: Yeah, going into pictures?
1: Well, who knows?
2: You an actor?
1: Oh, no, I am a writer.
2: Oh, yeah? You going to write for pictures?
1: Well, confidentially, gentlemen, I have written a scenario.
2: Oh, so have I, but them studios sent it back without opening it.
1: Well, this is a little different. When one of your motion picture millionaires visited Vienna last year, I had the pleasure of meeting him. We talked of my scenario, and he offered me $15,000 for it.
0: Oh, yeah?
1: Of course, this is in confidence.
2: Oh, sure, sure.
4: Some more coffee, Herman?
5: Yes, please. Anna, did you see the story in this morning's Examiner?
4: What story?
5: About the Baron von Baden-Powell.
4: What about him?
5: Oh, he's landed in New York and is coming to Hollywood to sell a scenario. Think of it, Hannah. The Baron von Baden-Powell is coming right here to Hollywood.
4: Well, what of it?
5: What of it? When I was a boy in Austria, there were some von Baden-Powells who had a castle near our village.
4: Well?
5: Maybe this man belongs to the same family. Maybe he could tell me of the homeland.
4: Now, listen, Herman. You have no right to bother a baron. Your people were just honest villagers.
5: But this is America. And Austria is no longer under the emperor. Here, Anna, we have equality. Surely I can talk to a baron. In this country, am I not a baron? I have made my fortune. I, too, have wealth and power.
4: Well, what do you propose to do about this baron?
5: I shall meet him as soon as he gets to Hollywood.
6: So unknown to him, Spider Carl's carefully spun net had already caught a fly. A gullible press gives the baron columns of space on his trip across the country. And so it is that he's hardly settled in his room in a Hollywood hotel when the phone rings.
1: Hello?
7: Baron von Baden-Powell?
1: Yeah?
7: This is Hermann Mahler speaking.
1: Yeah?
7: Are you one of the von Baden-Powells who have a castle near Graz?
1: Why, yeah.
7: I do come from Graz.
1: Oh, you do?
7: Yeah, and I want to welcome you to Hollywood.
1: Danke, Herr Mahler.
7: I was wondering if you would have dinner with me this evening.
1: Oh, I'm sorry, but I have already accepted an engagement.
7: Tomorrow night, then?
1: With pleasure.
7: Very good. I will call at your hotel about 7.
5: Have another liqueur, Baron?
1: Danke. So you were the son of Fritz Mahler, who went off to America so many years ago.
5: Yeah, I am.
1: How small the world is.
5: And tell me, Baron, are you still occupying the old castle?
1: I open it every summer.
5: Ah, what a lovely place it is.
1: Jawohl, yeah.
5: And what about old man Arx?
1: Old man Arx?
5: Yeah, you know, the cobbler.
1: Ah, yeah, of course. Why, he's dead.
5: Oh, he is? Well, I suppose we all have to go sooner or later. He was a grand old character. I remember as though it was yesterday how he used to tell us tales of his service as a soldier of the Emperor.
1: Yeah, indeed. A fascinating old character.
5: You know, Baron, I was thinking you must be pretty tired of living in hotels.
1: Oh, one gets used to it.
5: Anna and I would be delighted if you make your stay here with us while you're in Hollywood. Wouldn't we, Anna?
4: I beg your pardon?
5: I say we would be delighted if the Baron stopped with us, wouldn't we?
4: Yes, indeed.
1: I really don't think I should impose.
5: Oh, it is no imposition. It is an honor to have one of the von Baden-Powells under our roof. Isn't it, Anna?
4: Oh, yes. It certainly is.
6: And so the hook is completely baited. Carl Villingen moves in on Hermann Mahler and his wife. exciting Herman with tales of his many lands in Austria and his immediate prospect of selling his scenario for $15,000, Carl borrows spending money, buys clothes on the Mahler's account, and lives the life of Riley, or rather Mahler. Finally, one day...
1: Herman, I am disgusted.
5: What's the matter,
1: oh,
5: Carl?
1: This scenario business. Here I have a studio clamoring for it, and the stage rights are being held in Vienna. The studio wants a clear title, and, well, it looks as though I will have to go back to Vienna.
5: Oh, we'll be sorry to see you go, Carl.
1: It's an inconvenient ride at this time.
5: Well, what do you mean?
1: Well, my affairs are in such involved state in Vienna that I cannot lay my hand on any ready cash yet.
5: Oh.
1: If I delay, then the studio will lose interest and I shall not be able to sell my scenario.
5: Hell, Carl, I'd be glad to help, but...
1: Oh, I shouldn't want to ask that, Herman.
5: Oh, if I can do anything, you know I'm your friend.
1: That's just it. I never like to mix friendship and business, but... Herman, there is one solution.
5: What's that?
1: I could take you in as a partner.
5: But how, Carl?
1: Well... I will share half and half on the $15,000 I will get for my scenario if you can lend me enough money to get back to Vienna.
5: That's more than fair. You're being too generous.
1: You are my best friend, Herman.
5: All right. How much will you need?
1: About $1,500.
5: $1,500? Ha-ha! I shall get it for you as soon as the banks open in the morning.
1: Well, Herman, the time has come to say goodbye.
5: But you will be back soon, won't you, Carl?
1: As soon as I can clear up things in Vienna. But just in case, you know how uncertain travel is, I want you to have this.
5: What is it?
1: My will.
5: Your will?
1: I have made you the heir to all I possess. My castle at Graz, my villa at Salzburg, my other lands in Hungary, my paintings and library.
5: Oh, no, Carl, I couldn't. I...
1: Should I die, meine lieber Freund... All I have is yours. Auf Wiedersehen.
5: Auf Wiedersehen. Ah, what a prince of a fellow he is.

0: But spurred by the suspicions of Mrs. Muller, Herman himself becomes suspicious when he receives a letter from the Baron from Vienna. Mrs. Muller finally talks him into going to the police, and he tells his story to Lieutenants Reed and James, the Los Angeles Police Bunco Detail.
1: So that's all I can tell you, gentlemen. This letter says that the Baron has been encountering difficulties with his affairs in Vienna and will be detained longer than he expected. But the trouble is, gentlemen, that if he had taken the fastest boat and trains, he would have had to send the letter the day he arrived in Vienna for it to get here so quickly. There's something suspicious about this.
2: And you say he made out a will in your favor?
1: Yeah, leaving me his estates and his art treasures.
3: That's a well-known device of bungo artists, Mr. Mahler.
1: Oh, I can hardly believe that the Baron would be a cheat. He was such a gentleman.
3: Yeah, they usually are.
1: But if he is a fraud, I want to see justice done. And I want to get my money back.
2: Well, we'll do everything we can.
3: And the first thing we'll do is check the Baron with the Austrian consul.
0: But the Austrian consul informs the police that there is no living member of the von Bodenthal family, assures them that Hermann Mahler's friend is an imposter. Then a few days later, Mr. Mahler rushes excitedly to headquarters.
1: Lieutenant James, Lieutenant Reed, I have heard from the Baron.
2: Yeah, what does he say?
1: He writes that he has just arrived in New York and that he lost all his money gambling aboard ship. He asks me to send him some more money.
2: That's fine. You wire him to call at the American Express Company on Columbus Circle in New York at 3 o'clock tomorrow afternoon and get his money.
1: But I don't want to send him any more money.
2: You don't have to. Just tell him to be there at 3 o'clock. There won't be any money waiting for him, but there will be a couple of New York cops.
4: And what's the rap on this fellow we're looking for, Tim?
5: A bunco artist, I think. Poses as a baron.
4: These phony barons go big out in Hollywood, don't they?
5: No, I'll say. Especially when you can kiss a lady's hand and balance one of them monocles in your eye.
4: Like this fine gossoon coming in now.
5: Say, that must be our guy, all right. Medium height, wears monocle, scar on cheek.
4: Well, what are we waiting for, then?
5: Wait a minute. Sure, and we'll be seeing what he's after first.
6: What can I do for you?
7: Have you a money order from Los Angeles for the Baron von Bodenthal?
6: Bodenthal? Just a minute, I'll take a look.
5: Don't bother, buddy. You're under arrest, Baron.
7: I beg your pardon.
5: Come on, now. Don't pull any law stuff with me, or I'll slap you down. You're under arrest.
7: I cannot understand. I'm sure there's some mistake.
5: Come along, now.
7: You will hear from my government if you insist upon arresting me.
5: Yeah, and we'll be hearing from the inspector if we don't.
0: So the Baron von Badenthal, alias Carl Willingen, walked into the trap, which was partly of his own making. He was immediately extradited to California, and last April 5th, was sentenced to serve from 1 to 10 years in San Quentin Penitentiary for grand theft. Following the completion of that sentence, federal officers have a hold against him to deport him as an undesirable alien, and Scotland Yard has filed a hold against him to answer for his fraudulent representations to gullible Miss Mary Heatherstone of Shepton Heath. Whether Madame de Rain, the royalist, will prefer charges remains to be seen. Thank you, Chief Davis. Ladies and gentlemen, would you like to read more about the true crime stories dramatized on this program? Full descriptions and photographs of cases to be broadcast are published each month in the Calling All Cars News. 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While you're in the station, try a tank full of exactly the same gasoline that is used by more police cars, fire engines, and ambulances than any other brand wherever it is sold. Rio Grande Cracked, the gasoline that gives you police car performance at no extra cost.

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5: 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From Times Square to Columbus Circle. The gaudiest, the most violent, the lonesomest mile in the world.
6: Broadway's my beat. With Larry Thor as Detective Danny Clover.
5: Broadway, it's the marketplace for the vendors of laughter and agony, of terror and decay. Their shadows stand by the shadows of gilded pushcarts piled high with the remnants of dreams, the remnants of desires. And they'll bargain with you, these vendors. The dreams were dreamed on the edge of night, and the desires, special, very special. And you buy because there's nothing else to buy. It's Broadway, my beat. At 1 o'clock in the morning, the tunnel that leads you from Grand Central to the Times Square Shuttle is deserted and bleak and almost clean. You notice these things because the tiled walls, dirtied with a film of yellow light, stretch out in front of you. And somewhere ahead of you seems to close in on themselves. And suddenly the sickness is inside you, the feeling that there's no exit, no exit anywhere. You hurry against it. And you see the back of a man that looks familiar. And you call out to him, even if the man is Joe Quito.
7: Joe. Hmm? Joe Quito.
8: Huh? Thought it was you, Joe. Back with us, huh?
7: Yeah, I'm back, but not with you, policeman. I'm back alone by myself. Free and easy.
8: You're going to keep it that way, Joe?
7: If you keep out of my way, policeman, I'd be good boy. If you spread your lousy wings over me like a mother hen, I don't know what I'd do. Something ugly, maybe.
8: The loose mouth, Joe. Watch it.
7: For 12 years, I've been watching it. For 12 dirty rotten years. Now I'm free and easy like you, policeman. My mouth drops how it likes.
8: You weren't happy at Sing Sing, huh, Joe? You should have been. I hear they treated you real polite, like maybe you were worth treating that way.
7: You know what it takes, you polite.
8: You just got out, Joe. Don't make it too hard on yourself.
7: Hard? Don't make me laugh in my belly, policeman. It's not going to be hard for Joe no more. No more hard for Joe Quito.
8: Oh, you got plans, Joe?
7: Big, smooth plans like silk. That's how it's going to be. It looked so deep I could swim in it, maybe even drown. Good way to die, huh, policeman?
8: Yeah, it's good that you can pick your own way.
7: Joe Quito don't have to pick. It's all there waiting for him. Silk. Does it make you jealous, policeman? Poor little policeman?
8: You know something, Joe, I don't care. One way or the other, I don't care. Honest.
7: Yeah. That's good, because you're not built for it. Some people, they build that way like me. Others, the others like you. Right. Which way you go, policeman?
8: You really care, Joe?
7: Sure, I care. Because whichever way you go, I go the other way. Till tomorrow, policeman. But don't look around for me. Tomorrow might not come.
8: Like silk, huh, Joe?
9: Please, please, help someone
8: else. What's the
7: matter, lady? There, over there on the front of the door. Two men, one pulled a knife. It's driving
8: over and over and
7: right away. Joe. Silk just waiting for me. For Joe.
5: Then the world folded in on Joe Quito. It broke step and veered into his direction and considered Joe Quito and his dying in a subway tunnel. The police came and observed him, photographed him, cataloged him. A man in a Homburg stared. A man in disintegrating clothing hurried by without pausing. A woman stood on the fringes of the little crowd and bit a knuckle. Finally, two interns carried him away with a stretcher and intern-type jokes. I went home. The next morning, I called headquarters, got the late Joe Keto's address. Amsterdam Avenue in Harlem. The morning sun never quite makes it in Harlem. The shadows are glued there, and that makes it tough. And if you stand on its corners, stand there and tune yourself to it, you might feel it. The start of a new day in Harlem is the start of a panic. I had the key to Joe's room from his effects. I inserted it, turned it, opened the door.
3: Joe? That you, Joe? I'm making coffee, honey. What's the matter, honey? You tired? Who are you?
8: Sorry, I thought Joe lived here alone.
3: He lives here alone. Who are you?
8: I'm a policeman.
3: That's been tried on me before. Show me.
8: All right. Here. My name's Danny Clover.
3: Oh, my name's Holly Parker, so we both met someone new. You're a scuff, huh? Plainclothes detective. You like making a living that way?
8: You're a bitter girl, Holly.
3: I react to people by laughing at them. I got taught that.
8: Did you laugh at Joe?
3: What do you mean, did I? What's the matter with Joe?
8: What are you doing here, Holly?
3: We've got an arrangement. I make coffee for Joe. It's been going on for 2 days. I come down from my room upstairs and make him coffee. Thanks for not smiling. It's the truth.
8: It's over.
3: Joe did that again. He said he wouldn't. Last night when he went out, he told me he wouldn't have to do anything. Nothing good or bad for a long time.
8: Where'd he go?
3: Oh, so you're looking for Joe. You don't know where he is and you want me to help you find him.
8: It's not
3: right
8: that.
3: Down in your book, Holly Parker. Then write down she doesn't know.
8: We know. Joe's dead. He was murdered, Holly. You better sit down.
3: No, I'm all right.
8: Go ahead, Holly. Go ahead.
3: Not Holly. Once when I was 12, a thing happened to me, and I ran out of tears.
8: Who killed him?
3: He had a burden, but I don't know who killed him.
8: Tell me about it.
3: In that chair by the window. In that newspaper on the floor. He sat there and stared at that newspaper.
8: Oh? This one? The Times?
3: Yeah.
8: It's pretty old. January 27, 1938. What's in it that makes it a burden?
3: You tell me. Joe wouldn't.
8: Joe was in trouble once. You know that.
3: I know. He told me. He told me about a 12 sentence he got and about a lawyer who said he'd only get 1 year.
8: The lawyer said that, huh? What lawyer?
3: Joe said his name once and broke a beer bottle against the table. Joe said Ralph Ferguson.
8: I've heard the name.
3: Maybe Joe wanted to kill this Ralph Ferguson. I don't know. Maybe he did. Do you think things could have gotten themselves reversed?
5: Things could have. I told Holly Parker to drink her coffee, then go back upstairs and stay there. Then I phoned the law offices of Ralph Ferguson. He was not in, a happy young voice told me. He was taking his 3-hour break, it said, at the East River Athletic Club. I went there. I went there and a man in biceps and white linen shorts led me through a door and along the tiled apron of a swimming pool. Shuttled me through another door and through the gallery overlooking the handball court. Then whisked me through the area where the members felt they should do their rowing indoors. Through another door and pointed out Ralph Ferguson. Ralph Ferguson, a rosy fat man on a table getting some of the fat pounded off him.
9: Take it easy, Mickey. Take it easy, will you?
5: Ralph Ferguson? Your name Ralph Ferguson?
9: Later, pal, later. This is the part Mr. Ferguson likes best.
5: Oh. Look. Now?
9: Look, you can't have Mickey until I'm done with him. Go ahead, Mickey.
10: Yes, sir, Mr. Ferguson.
5: I'm from the police, Mr. Ferguson. Danny Clover. Come on, take your head out from under that towel and peek. See? Danny Clover. Sure, go ahead, Mickey. Only not too much noise.
10: I've got my business hours, Danny.
5: Sure, I know. I just dropped by to tell you a thing. Joe Keto's been murdered.
10: I read it. Tough.
5: You kill him?
10: Turn over, Mr. Ferguson.
5: You kill him, Ferguson?
10: Oh, you're kidding, Danny.
5: No, I'm not. You're his lawyer. You promised him a 1-year rap. He got 12. You and Joe fight?
10: Let me tell you about it, Danny.
5: Huh?
10: Joe and a guy named Grant Murray and a guy named Lee Baker. Three of them. They heisted a car 12 years ago. They pleaded nulla contendere. The judge was in a bad humor. Gave him 12 years.
5: That was January 27, 1938, wasn't it?
10: Yeah, you got a good memory.
5: Not so good. I read it in the newspaper. The late edition of the Times for that date. I found it in Joe's room.
10: Hey, Mr. Ferguson likes this, too.
5: Yeah. He isn't going to like this. Look, Ferguson, shut up.
8: Sit up and talk to me. It's better. What about Joe Quito? What about those three boys?
10: Dregs. That's what about them. Gutter dregs. They didn't have the guts to look over the top of the curbstone. Little gutter people. I lost their case and society put them away for 12 years. Society owes me a thank you.
8: What else?
10: Nothing else. Go take a cold shower, Danny. It'll cool you off. Put the towel and soap on my tab.
5: I thanked Lawyer Ferguson, exercised great self-restraint in not helping Mickey slap some more fat off his fat mouth, and got out. A call to headquarters gave me Grant Murray's address. It was in a place I was getting to know, in Harlem. In a rotting, pockmarked cold water tenement in Harlem, up a flight of stairs where rats had gnawed at the decaying wood, in Harlem. And to a door, its paint peeling and scarred as if fingers had clawed at it to get in or out.
11: Come on in. There ain't no lock on that door.
12: Light the candle, mister. Then we can see each other. There's some matches over there on the table. Oh, that's better. Oh, that's lots better. Been trying to do that myself for 2 hours, maybe. But I couldn't make it. Ain't it funny? Man wants a little light in his room and ain't got the strength to pick up a little old match.
8: What's the matter with you, Grant?
12: You know my name? That must make you the rent collector. Well, I got news for you, rent collector. You ain't never gonna get it, not from me. Now what you gonna do, rent collector? Throw me out?
8: Grant.
12: Stay away from me, rent collector. Just stay away, that's all.
8: Grant, I'm Danny Clover of the police. What's the matter with you? Are you sick?
12: Sick? Yeah, I'm sick, mister. But it's the last sickness I'm ever gonna have. I've been trying to get to that door to call you, Mr. Police, but I just haven't got the strength.
8: What are you talking about?
12: I'm talking about how a man came in here and took care of me. Good. So I could never open my mouth again. He stuck a knife in me. That's what that man did right here. See it, Mr. Police?
8: Grant. Grant.
12: Oh, I'm awful glad you came, Mr. Police.
5: His body twisted off the iron coffin he sat. Then he shuddered and lay still. And the thing that fell from his hands and covered his wound like a shroud was a blood-stained newspaper. I picked it up. It said the New York Times. The headline said, Japanese stalled by Chinese troops. The dateline said, January 27, 1938.

0: 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That red-headed circus, Arthur Godfrey, is now on hand to entertain you Saturday nights on CBS. Godfrey puts together the cream of the jest from his daytime shows on CBS, mixes in the best songs of Bill Lawrence, Jeanette Davis, and the Mariners, and turns out a top half hour of Saturday night fun. 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Broadway's a street dedicated to the proposition that dead men have stories to tell. A person becomes suddenly famous when he becomes suddenly dead. Broadway grins, makes clucking noises, and wants to know all about this suddenly famous person. Right now, it had a double feature to get gay about. A man named Joe Keto, murdered. A man named Grant Murray, murdered. At headquarters, Sergeant Gino Tartaglia thought about it, gave it expert consideration, and thereby coined a phrase.
1: Yeah, they're dropping like flies, Danny.
0: Well, it impresses you that way, huh?
1: Yeah, and you know, you would have nothing to worry about if you was just Frisbee Novotny.
0: Tartaglia?
1: Frisbee Novotny, Danny, the guy whom I've been trying to tell you about. You know, the hero of my favorite detective stories, the one who solves crimes and mayhem with a slide rule and formulas.
0: He does that. How?
1: Well, this Frisbee Novotny does like this. He makes X the corpse, Y the room the murder took place in, Z the time of the murder, A here, Danny, here's some paper. My pen, the gift that we ever grateful, Mrs. Tartaglia.
0: What's she got to be grateful about?
1: Oh, Danny.
0: Oh, I'm sorry, Tartaglia. It's these newspapers here on my desk. They've got me confused, these 1938 newspapers.
1: Oh, 1938, huh? Hey, ain't that the year little orphan Annie celebrated her 40th birthday?
0: Yeah, that confuses me, too. Tartaglia, I've got a feeling the reason why those two boys were murdered is right here in these papers.
1: That's my Danny.
0: Huh?
1: Nothing, Danny.
0: I've read these papers from headline to shipping news, and the only thing I can see that's interesting is this item right here on the bottom of page 3.
1: Huh?
0: Police today arrested three men in connection with car theft. The men gave their names as Joe Keto, Grant Murray, and Lee Baker. They're being held without bail pending hearing. That's all it says, Detective.
1: Well, this is information that the police department is already fully aware of.
0: Uh-huh. The thing that bothers me is why the two boys kept these newspapers.
1: Yeah, for their scrapbook, maybe.
0: Something else, Detective. Something else. Something that's in these papers. Something that's staring me in the eye and begging to be understood. That's what I asked you for?
1: Oh, sure, Danny, certainly. Straight from the parole officer. The third boy, Lee Baker, is employed at the moment as a garage mechanic.
0: Mm-hmm.
1: Yeah, ain't it wonderful the trades they teach up in Sing Sing?
0: Where's he employed?
1: At the garage in back of the Mobile gas station on 125th Street.
0: Maybe Lee Baker's got a newspaper, too. Get me a squad car, Tartaglia.

0: Hey, you under the car. I want to talk to you.
1: Ask the man out front, Mac. He'll give you the key and point out the door.
0: I'm from the police, Mac.
1: That makes you different?
0: Yeah, I want to ask you some questions. You.
1: Well, that makes you different.
2: Yeah. Well, what's bothering you, Mac?
0: They told me out front Lee Baker wasn't around.
2: Oh, Lee Baker, huh?
0: They told me maybe you'd know why he wasn't around.
2: What do those guys out front know? All they know is, shall I fill it up, Mac? Hold still while I wipe your windshield, Mac. Relax while I blow up your tires. Yeah, what do those guys know?
0: Lee Baker, why isn't he around?
2: I've been telling you, Mac. I ain't got the slightest, foggiest notion why he ain't around. He did something?
0: He didn't come in today?
2: Who says he didn't come in? Since he's been working for me, he comes in every morning like veritable clockwork.
0: Okay, I give up. You tell it to me in your own way.
2: I knew you'd come around at night. Well, like I say, Lee, for the 3 days he's been working for me, comes in like clockwork. He works for me like I was the boss's daughter or something. Like a slave, you know what I mean?
0: And today was different.
2: Mac, you told me I could tell it my own way.
0: Yeah, sorry.
2: Forget it, Mac. Now, let me see. Where was I?
0: He worked for you like a slave.
2: Yeah, that's right, like a slave. But a happy slave, you know? Cheery and beery. But today was different.
0: I said that.
2: You did, Mac? Look, like I started to say, today was different.
0: How?
2: The right question, Mac. Today was different because Lee comes in, sits down with the morning newspaper, turns pale, but a green kind of pale, you know what I mean? He gets up and he walks out of the garage.
0: Maybe he's coming back.
2: I don't think so, Mac. He had that look. I seen it on my helpers before. When they get that look, they never come back.
0: Yeah. Thanks for everything, mechanic.
2: Hey, wait a minute, Mac. Lee left his toolkit. If Lee now belongs to the police, the toolkit now belongs likewise, no?
0: Yeah. Where is it?
2: Over here. Well, open it, Mac. That's your department.
0: Thanks.
2: Hey, such a beautiful picture of such a beautiful girl has got pasted in the lid. What a differential, huh, Mac? You got any idea what you're looking for, Mac?
0: No.
2: Hey, what are you doing tearing that picture off? What do you know? There's something underneath.
0: Yeah.
2: That's something I didn't think of. To look underneath the picture. Oh, that sly guy.
0: There it is again. The front page of the Times, January 27, 1938.
2: Yeah. Look what's circled with a blue circle. The U.S. Treasury balance. Such a big number.
0: A big number. A number that meant billions of dollars. And meant that's what the United States Treasury balance was as of January 27, 1938. That meant something special to an ex-convict, now garage mechanic, now missing. The big number was beginning to make big sense. I phoned in headquarters, had them send out an all-points bulletin to pick up Lee Baker. They gave me a message for my trouble. A lady had called, a young lady named Holly Parker. Would I come up to Harlem and see her right away? I would, right away.
3: Oh, come in. Come in, Mr. Clover.
0: Thanks, Holly.
3: That chair over there is comfortable, Mr. Clover, but don't lean back in it.
0: All right. You're going someplace, Holly? That suitcase on the bed. You're packing?
3: Unpacking.
0: Something changed your mind?
3: I was going back to Michigan. Then I got to thinking, why Michigan? Why any place?
0: You tell me.
3: I read about Grant Murray's being murdered and Joe Keto. Grant and Joe were friends. I was a friend. Police. Something to run away from. I'm good at it.
0: We'd find you, Holly. If we needed you, it wouldn't be too much trouble. We'd bring you back.
3: I told myself that. That's why I unpacked.
0: You're trying to tell me something. Something you didn't tell me before.
3: That's right. Maybe it means something. Maybe it means nothing at all.
0: What is it?
3: This. A piece of paper Joe gave me the other night before he went out. He said keep it for him. He said don't let it get away from you. Yeah. Take it. It got away from me anyhow.
0: Thanks.
3: There's nothing on it except a number, Mr. Clover. A number. 646.
0: And the date. January 27, 1938. It all fits now, Holly. Why didn't you give it to me before?
3: On account of the way I was educated. You're a policeman. My school motto was, don't trust policemen.
0: You might have saved a man's life if you did. You're clear now, Holly. You can do what you want. Even go back to Michigan now, if you want to.
3: Why, Mr. Clover? Why should I go anywhere?

0: champing at the bit, Danny. Patrolman Florio will have those records in here in a minute.
1: I'm not champing, Coslow. I'm trying to breathe. Why do you guys in the record department live in here?
0: Well, the grapevine in the city hall says we're getting an air conditioning unit right after the next election. Thanks, Royal. Well, here are the records, Danny. Mind if I read over your shoulder?
1: I couldn't live without it.
0: Hey, this Danny Fane kept interest in type books, huh?
1: Mm-hmm.
0: Danny Fane, the numbers king. These books he kept to discredit the Chase National Bank. I understand Danny's now head librarian in charge of overdue fines at Sing Sing, Danny. Ain't it wonderful the trades they teach you up in Sing Sing?
1: Huh? Yeah, wonderful. Hey, okay, Coswell, this is what I'm looking for.
0: Oh, yeah?
1: The number that hit on January 27, 1938 was 646, taken from the last three numbers of the Treasury report of that day.
0: Mm-hmm.
1: One ticket held on that number worth $100,000 bought by three men, Joe Keto, Grant Murray, and Lee Baker. According to the books, the payoff was made next day. Like you said, Coslow, these books will do credit to the
2: team. They got Lee Baker, Danny.
1: Good. Where?
2: Just spotted him going into the Muncie building. Squad car just phoned in.
1: Phone him back to Tagley. If Baker leaves the building, tell him to pick him up.
2: Now, suppose Baker stays inside.
1: Then he'll be where I want him. Exactly where I want him. It made sense that Lee Baker was picked up going into the Muncie building. It made sense that there was only one man there for him to see. It made sense that Lawyer Ferguson's office was on the 46th floor. And the shots that screamed down the long marble corridor made the most sense of all. Lawyer Ferguson stood silhouetted at his 46th floor window, considering the jeweled backdrop of the city and approving of it and of himself against it. To the gun in his hand and the body that lay on the floor in the final grotesque attitude of final agony, he paid no attention at all.
3: I don't think you'll find it necessary to examine him, Danny. He's quite dead. I made sure of that.
1: Yeah. Lee Baker.
3: A filthy gutter thing that tried to rise up and strike me down.
1: Self-defense, huh?
3: Could it be anything else? The gun in his hand?
1: Yeah, lawyer, it could. It could be murder.
3: Looking for a promotion, Danny? How many murders do you need to get promoted? I always wondered that about detectives.
1: Murder. Like you murdered Joe Keto and Grant Murray, and for the same reason.
3: I'm a lawyer, Danny, a good one, very high in the profession. A policeman's drivel doesn't impress me.
1: No? You sure, lawyer?
3: On second thought, maybe it would. Impress me, Danny.
1: Three murders for the same reason.
3: The boys on our side call it motive.
1: I promise to do better. Motive, lawyer.
3: Which is?
1: $100,000.
3: Oh, dear, dear. That's a lot of motive, isn't it?
1: Enough to kill three men. Even enough to kill you. What was it you said about society? Oh, yeah. Society will thank me just like you said they thank you.
3: Don't count on it, boy. You need facts, evidence. Silly little hard things like that.
1: It's all there, lawyer. Neat bookkeeping records kept by a numbers bookkeeper, one Benny Fane. We're neat, too. We have them on file.
3: Books? They're very good, very acceptable evidence.
1: I thought you'd like it. These books say you got the 100,000 payoff that belonged to Keto and Murray and Baker here. They picked the number and you won.
3: How did I do a clever thing like that?
1: Easy for a clever man like you. You get them 12 years instead of one for a second-rate crime. You keep power of attorney. The numbers pay off to you, and
3: then when they get out, instead of giving them back their hard-earned 100 grand, I kill them, one by one. Is it like that, Detective Clover?
1: Like that.
3: Exactly like that. Excellent work, Detective, excellent.
1: The gun, Ferguson. Hand it over.
3: The gun? Oh, no. I'll need it. But you knew it'd be like that all the time, didn't you, Danny?
1: Give it to me.
3: Don't try to reach for yours, Danny. Come to the window. Move! That's a good boy. 46 floors, Danny. Look down. That's how far you're going to fall. A deplorable accident, they'll call it. I'll see to it that they call it that. Now, Danny.
1: The fat folds of flesh on his face began to move to the rhythm of the silent, creeping laughter that was inside him. Then his arm swung in a wide arc to bring the gun crashing down on my skull. And I needed that. Needed that moment. I needed it. I grabbed his gun arm.
4: No good, Danny. No good.
1: Use this for a lever.
4: Let go. Let go. I'll kill you. Let go.
1: Of my body and his fat pulse lifted off the floor and... Oh! He fell, twisting into space, a part of it. His fingers exploring it, gouging out handfuls of it. Then, far below, the crowd gathered and made a circle. And the world folded in on Ralph Ferguson.

Broadway. Where night bursts open like the sudden flame, and the crowd swarm appears, squeezed out from under the earth, roped off by the silhouettes of a thousand buildings. And they dance their fury away against the time of morning, until the sky soaks up the sound and pain and color, and turns it into dawn. That's Broadway, the gaudiest, the most violent, the lonesomest mile in the world. 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

Broadway's My Beat stars Larry Thor as Detective Danny Clover with Charles Calvert as Tartaglia. The program was produced and directed by Elliot Lewis. The musical score was composed and conducted by Alexander Courage. The cast tonight included Stan Waxman, Ann Diamond, Bill Gray, Lou Merrill, Jester Hairston, and Jim Bannon.

Lucille Ball and her sparkling comedy, My Favorite Husband, have now joined the CBS famed comedy lineup on Sunday night. You used to laugh with Lucille on Friday night. Now she's moved to Sunday. So be listening this Sunday night on most of these same stations when Lucille joins Jack Benny, Amos and Andy, Eve Arden, Charlie McCarthy, and Edgar Bergen, and Red Skelton on CBS. This is Joe Walters speaking.

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4: It's midday, immediately after the close of our last episode. A few minutes ago, Lieutenant Don Halverson went from the sunlit street into the gloomy depths of City Woman's Prison. Now, in Kate Beekman's cell, Lieutenant Halverson stands before Kate, gazes into her lovely eyes, and hears...
5: It's true. It really happened.
6: Yes. And did you hear me? I laughed. I really did, without making myself. Thank you, Lieutenant.
5: What for?
6: For making me forget, for just a little while, where I am and why I'm here.
5: I'm glad you could forget, even for a little while. I'm glad for my sake, too.
6: Why?
5: Because I'd do anything I can to help you, miss.
6: Oh.
5: I consider it my duty.
6: Oh. Your duty?
5: Mm-hmm.
6: For instance, in case I want to see somebody special, you can arrange it. For instance, if there's a special fellow I want to have visit me.
5: Well, I can, but... You said there isn't anybody.
6: Well, I'm not so sure. There may be several who'd come to see me, even though I am accused of murdering a man.
5: Miss Beekman.
6: Everybody isn't positive I'm guilty.
5: Everybody doesn't know what you and I know.
6: Oh.
5: Forgive me, please, miss. And don't.
6: I'm not going to cry, Lieutenant. And you and I don't know the same thing. If you mean I killed Mr. Weber, I didn't. Why do you keep on saying I did? Why can't you believe me as my father and mother and Mr. Mason do? You like and respect Mr. Mason. You told me, and if you told the truth...
5: I've never lied to you. Never.
6: Then, if you respect Mr. Mason and he believes I didn't do it...
5: Perry Mason calls him as he sees him, and so do I. You wouldn't respect a man who tried to pull the wool over his own eyes?
6: But I
5: can't kid myself. That's the way I am, just like I've got an ugly face and you've got red hair.
6: You aren't ugly.
5: What?
6: Nothing.
5: Miss, can you believe that I want to help you?
6: You're positive I'm a criminal. Isn't it your duty to send criminals to prison? Don't you want to punish criminals? Then how can you want to help me? You haven't explained how you can want to send me to prison, even to the electric chair.
5: That's enough, Miss.
6: And at the same time want to help me.
5: A man can want two things at the same time, Kate.
6: What did you say?
5: I said it's possible to want two different things at once.
6: No. You said something else. You said my name, didn't you?
5: It slipped out. Should I apologize for calling you Kate?
6: I don't mind. But what about your conscience, Lieutenant? Does it allow you to be friendly with a criminal? Now, I should apologize. People should be careful what they say to other people. When they can hurt each other. What about you? Don't you have anyone special?
5: No.
6: Don.
7: Hey, Katie. Katie, you want the morning paper?
6: What?
7: You want the newspaper.
6: Oh, no, thank you.
7: I just wondered.
6: Thanks just the same, Mary. That's Mary Moriarty.
5: Oh?
6: I'm so sorry for her. She tried to help the man she's in love with and... He let her take the blame.
5: Yeah?
6: Isn't there something you can do for her? She hasn't got any money or friends. She hasn't got a lawyer.
5: Well, the court will appoint counsel.
6: She ought to have one working for her now. If you'd only talk to her.
5: It's completely out of my hands, miss. She's not a homicide case.
6: Oh. Well, somebody should help her.
5: Haven't you got enough to worry about?
6: What?
5: I say you've got your own row to hoe.
6: But I've got friends. Mary hasn't anyone.
5: I wouldn't be too concerned about Miss Moriarty.
6: I can't help being. Won't you just look into her case?
5: Okay, okay.
6: You say you've never lied to me, Lieutenant.
5: All right, Miss Bigman. I'll look into Miss Moriarty's trouble.
6: Mary, did you hear what he said?
8: This is Lieutenant Halverson, Mary Moriarty.
9: Halverson, you say?
5: Miss Moriarty?
6: The lieutenant is going to help you, Mary.
9: What?
6: Tell him what you told me. How that man tricked you into falsifying records. Lieutenant, Mary didn't steal the money. That man stole it and shifted the blame to her. Isn't that right, Mary?
9: Yeah, cross my heart, Lieutenant.
6: You believe her, don't you?
5: Well, I don't know, miss. She looks like the criminal type.
9: What was that?
6: She does not.
9: Miss Bateman.
5: Oh, the matron's calling you, miss. Conference with your lawyer.
6: Oh. All right, Josie.
5: Just leave the door open, Josie. I'm going to speak to Miss Moriarty.
6: Have a nice time at your sister's house, Don, and thanks for speaking to Mary.
5: You're welcome, Katie.
6: I'll see you later, Mary.
9: Goodbye, honey.
5: Well, Sergeant?
9: Well, Lieutenant?
5: What was the idea of butting in?
9: You mean when I offered Kate the newspaper?
5: Mm-hmm.
9: Well, I thought it would be a good idea if something came between you.
5: That's a silly thing to say.
9: No, it wasn't silly. And neither were you or her. Any place else but here, it would be beautiful and touching and sweet.
5: What do you think of her now, Mary?
9: What do I think? Don, I think you'd better keep reminding yourself she killed a man. I was watching you, Don.
5: All right, I like her. Maybe a lot. So what?
9: So no matter how sweet and appealing and nice she seems to be, she's got a man's blood on her hands.
5: You think you have to remind me?
9: Yes. And not just for your sake. Don, you can hurt that girl. Don't do it. Don't to yourself or her.
5: What am I going to do, Mary?
9: Well, I can tell you, but you won't do it. Turn your back and run. But you won't do it, will you?
5: It's good advice, Mary. But you see, the thing is, I can't turn my back on her. And that's the truth.